0: program this morning with the weather provided by Western Mass News. Sunny and warm for the rest of the week. Today will be another delightful day with lots of sunshine and a warm afternoon. Highs will top off in the lower and middle 80s, but with low levels of humidity. So a fantastic day. We will see more of the same on Thursday and Friday, with highs into the upper 80s, near 90 both days. We should stay fairly dry with dew points in the 40s and 50s. It will become a bit more humid late Friday into Saturday. Highs on Saturday will reach into the lower 90s before a cold front arrives late in the day or at night with showers and a few thunderstorms. Showers may linger into Sunday.
1: Of course, it's the weekend.
0: I know. Yeah. Why is this happening? Getting on this rainy weekend trend. not good.
1: No.
0: So the weather forecast by AccuWeather. Today, warm and dry. High of 84. Low of 52. Tonight, mainly clear. Tomorrow, warm and dry. High of 88. Low of 52. Friday, very warm and dry, high of 90, low of 60. On Saturday, very warm and muggy, a high of 92 and a low of 62. And on Sunday, showers and a few storms, a high of 72 and a low of 54. Well, I don't know.
1: What are you going to do?
0: My husband and I don't work anymore, obviously, but our children do, and they're all complaining.
1: About the weekends. I know. I was thinking that, Marie, when I said that about the weekends. What do we care? We're off all week.
0: I know. That's true. But our kids are not happy. Yeah. And the grandchildren, you know, they want to get out and do things on the weekend, and it's pouring rain.
1: Well, speaking of kids, I was watching the Today Show this morning before I came in, and they were talking about back-to-school specials. These kids aren't even out of
0: back
1: school.
0: Back to school?
1: If there was any child watching, they were probably appalled to think, yeah, I'm not even out yet.
0: Oh, goodness. Okay. So much for the weather. Not that we won't mention it throughout the program.
1: We will continue.
0: As we go from there to the lottery numbers. And as usual, I will begin with the Mass daily numbers. Two drawings a day for daily numbers. So these numbers are for Tuesday, June 2nd. Your midday numbers, 8405. Your evening numbers, 0853. If you have these numbers, all four in their exact order, your payout for midday is $6,292. Your payout for evening is $3,947. Okay, from there I will go to Mega Millions. This drawing was Tuesday, June 2nd. 15, 26, 43, 48, 60. With a Mega Ball, 12. Estimated jackpot, $346 million. All right, now I'll read Mass Cash. There are two drawings a day for Mass Cash. So for Tuesday, June 2nd, your midday numbers, 18, 23, 29, 30, 33. Your evening numbers, 3, 5, 14, 25, 34. All right, now I will read Megabucks. This says May 30th. Those were not the most recent. Most recent drawing was Monday, June 1st. So here are those numbers. 9, 13, 32, 33, 38, 43. Estimated jackpot for those numbers is $19.1 million. With no winner, the jackpot goes up to, they estimate, at $19.35 million. Okay, now I'll give you millionaire for life. Drawing was Tuesday, June 2nd. 16, 33, 41, 50, 52, with a millionaire ball one. And finally, the Powerball. This drawing was Monday, June 1st. 2, 42, 47, 57, 58, with the Powerball 14 and the Power Play 3. Estimated jackpot is 180 million. And with no winner, it goes up to 194 million.
1: Did you see where they're going to have the lottery online? You can actually place your, you can get your tickets online and place your bets there.
0: Oh.
1: It's coming up. I think in July it's going to
0: Oh, really?
1: start.
0: They haven't been doing that already?
1: No.
0: No?
1: Well, they've had betting online, but not for the lottery.
0: Oh, I
1: The
0: see.
1: lottery. So, not that we'll play
0: Interesting.
1: it, but yeah.
0: Just shows you how much I keep up with it.
1: Okay, Maria, that takes us to sports, and this edition of sports is brought to you through a generous contribution from A to Z Moving and Storage, 41 Chapin Street in West Springfield. Their motto is Happy Feet Move Faster. And we will start with baseball. Oh boy, those Red
0: Nothing much to
1: Sox.
0: report there.
1: No. They had a great road trip, but they can't win at home. This is an article by Christopher Smith. Sox continue to struggle at home. Boston drops to 9-20 at Fenway. 18-27 versus right-handed starters. Instant reactions from the Red Sox 4-2 loss to the Baltimore Orioles at Fenway Park on Tuesday. Something had to give with the Red Sox, a bad home team playing against the Orioles, a bad road team. Now, okay, that wasn't what a combo that was. Baltimore improved to 10-17 on the road, while Boston dropped to 9-20 at Fenway Park. Boston fell to 25-34 overall. The Red Sox are now 18-27 against right-handed starters. Orioles righty Shane Baz pitched 7 innings, allowing 2 runs, 4 hits, and 2 walks, while striking out 6. His ERA dropped from 4.48 to 4.29. Red Sox starter Connelly Early, who usually pitches very well, pitched 5 1/3 innings, allowing 4 runs, 6 hits, 2 home runs, and 1 walk, while striking out 6. He threw 96 pitches, 64 for strikes. He induced 13 swings and misses. Home runs are becoming an issue for Early. He allowed no home runs in his first 8 career starts, including his postseason start against the Yankees last year. He has already allowed 11 home runs in his past 9 starts. Coby Mayo's solo home run in the second inning tied it 1-1. Pete Alonso's 2-run blast in the third inning made it 3-1. Jarren Duran started June strong after hitting 347, 17 for 49, with 6 home runs over his final 11 games in May. He connected for a leadoff triple on a knuckle curve from Baz. He scored 2 batters later on Willier Abreu's 296-foot RBI sacrifice fly to center field, making it 1-0 Boston in the first inning. Marcelo Meyer has struggled at Fenway Park this season. He entered Tuesday batting 167. 12 for 72 with a 205 on base percentage. But he came through with a runner at third base and 1 out in the 5th inning. His 350-foot sacrifice fly to center field cut Boston's deficit to 4-2. Mickey Gasper has earned a spot as the starting catcher, which is a shame. They got 2 other catchers who've been there longer. But he's hitting against right-handed starting pitchers because he's hitting 333 on the season. I do feel bad for the poor guys that have to sit there.
0: What does this mean, Pat? 18-27 versus right-handed starters.
1: Means they're hitting not well against a right-handed pitcher. They hit better against a left-handed pitcher. Yes.
0: Oh.
1: And if I'm wrong, folks, call in and let me know. But I'm pretty
0: I'm
1: sure of myself on that
0: right.
1: one. Yeah.
0: Okay,
1: so Gasper led off the bottom of the 5th with a single and scored on Meyer's sacrifice fly. He also led on the 7th with a walk, but Isaiah Kiner-Falefa grounded into a double play. Greg Weissert, oh boy, this pitcher, who has struggled throughout the season, pitched 1 2/3 perfect.

0: This broadcast service is provided by Valley iRadio. The material being read is the copyright property of the publications being read. Access to this program is solely for persons who cannot read the original printed version due to a visual impairment or other disability. By continuing to listen, you confirm that you have such a condition.
1: He was a team he grew up rooting for and adding renewed optimism about the future. This is what he had to say. I have to go back a little bit. He says, "I'm still in awe, still trying to adjust," Brown said after participating in his first off-season workout with New England Tuesday. "Walking up the field with the uniform on, I was like, man, this is real. I'm here. There's levels to it, and I'm enjoying it." Those levels came from a player who acknowledged a tough night watching the first round of the NFL draft in 2019. When the projected first rounder was not selected by New England, passed on by the Patriots, who took Keneal Harry with the number 32 pick just months after winning their sixth Super Bowl. Now, again, he goes on to say, "I was already in my car leaving my draft party, went back to my room, and I went in the closet, just kind of trying to gather myself because I was just disappointed," Brown recalled. "New England was where I wanted to be. Obviously, I wanted to play with Tom Brady. So that didn't happen. But everything happens for a reason." Mm-hmm. So they're looking forward to him and hoping for a good season. Let's try the French Open. And this is where I go with names that I have trouble pronouncing, Maria.
2: Okay.
1: Boy, this is an article by Samuel Petroquin. Andreeva Kostyuk clash in semifinals. Marta Kostyuk, the best player on clay this season and a vocal supporter of Ukraine amid the war with Russia, will play her first major semifinal at the French Open against a Russian. Kostyuk won an intense all-Ukraine quarterfinal against Elena Svitolina 6-3, 2-6, 6-2 on Tuesday. That set up Kostyuk against Russian teenager Mira Andreeva, who thumped Romanian veteran Sorana Cercea, 6-0, 6-3. In men's play, 20-year-old Jacob Mensik ended the run of Brazil's Jao Fonseca with a 6-4, 6-3, 7-6 victory. For a place in Sunday's final, Mensik will face second-seeded Alexander Zverev, the 2024 runner-up who beat rising Spanish player Rafael Jodar, 7-6, 6-1, 6-3. So that's the French Open. And everybody out there knows I love to read local scores, and all the playoffs are here. So I'm going to do men's lacrosse, boys lacrosse first, firing on all cylinders. This is from Long Meadow. It's an article by Samantha Sands. The storied program that Long Meadow's boys lacrosse has built and maintained over decades of success has made it into the quarterfinals of the D2 tournament once again. The Lancers' streak has spanned over the last two decades, and the Lancers continue their path in the state tournament following their round of 16 win on Tuesday. Powered by 11 different goal scorers, including hat tricks by Joe Stepanek and Max Zicatella, and top-notch physicality by the defense, number 2 Long Meadow earned an 18-1 victory against number 15 Agawam. The 18-goal attack on offense was the second consecutive game where the Lancers reached this mark, coming after an 18-2 showing over Tantasqua in the round of 32. Excuse me. It's also the fourth time this season Long Meadow reached their season-high 18 goals. Boy, Maria, that lacrosse team. Did one of your sons play lacrosse?
2: Yeah, our middle one played lacrosse.
1: They've always done well. Absolutely always done well. So congratulations to those boys.
2: Yeah.
1: Good luck on the going on in this tournament. Softball, girls softball, Agawam. Agawam season ends after fall to Marshfield. Marshfield, if you don't know where it is, it's up South Shore, Boston. Agawam's season came to an end on the road in walk-off fashion against Marshfield, losing 3-2 in the round of 16 on Tuesday. For Agawam, Peyton Mallinson recorded a multi-hit game while five different Brownies recorded a hit. Both teams were scoreless in the first

0: inning before the Rams struck in the second inning, taking a 1-0 lead. The Brownies answered back in the third, evening the score 1-1. The Rams claimed a 1-run lead in the fourth, but Agawam again leveled the score 2-2. Neither side could score the winning run until the ninth inning, with the Rams coming out on top. Agawam finished its season with a 14-7 record. Not a bad record. And Munson stuns Tejanto. The Mustangs pulled off a stunning walk-off win on Tuesday, defeating number 10 Tejanto 14-13 in the round of 16. I have no idea where Tejanto is, but the two sides were closely contested early on, with the scores still level through the first four innings. But after another two-run burst from the visitors in the fifth, Munson responded with an 11-run tidal wave. Wow. This seemed to put the game well out of reach. But Tejanto climbed back, scoring 9 runs between the sixth and seventh innings to level the score. However, the Mustangs did not falter. They came back in the bottom of the seventh and executed, with Madeline Karen driving in the winning run with a walk-off hit. Chelsea Hull had 3 hits and 3 RBIs, adding 2 more triples to her tally. Callie Zielinski had 2 hits and 5 RBIs for Munson, including a 3-run home run in the fifth, the sophomore's first career home run. Munson, 16-7, advances to the Division 5 quarterfinals, where the Mustangs will take on the winner of Greenfield and Georgetown. This article was written by Jose Rodriguez. So these kids are all in playoffs right now. That game I mentioned on Monday was between Minichog and a town that I could not even begin to pronounce for you, Maria. Started with an M, and it was up near Lynn. And they were defeated soundly by this team. They just had no chance at all. But these kids all played hard, and even if they don't win, they've made it to the finals.
1: Yeah.
0: So good for them. All right, Maria, that's it for sports.
1: Okay, thank you, Pat. We go from there to the front page. First item is Out of Holyoke, written by Jim Kinney. $200 million data center proposed. Developers are proposing a $200 million 20-megawatt data center for the vacant Hamden Papers complex at 100 Water Street, an abandoned cannabis growing facility in the Industrial Flats neighborhood. Here's a quote. You are activating a dead piece of property. You are creating a tax base, said Benjamin Marshall, co-managing director of Chestnut River Power and Infrastructure, the developer. Another, continuing the quote, you are not stressing the infrastructure, you are using green energy, end quote. He predicted a yearly tax payment to the city of about $2 million, and it would be for-profit commercial facility. Marshall said the plan is to use existing structure. Chestnut River Power and Infrastructure already has been meeting with city officials and with Holyoke Gas and Electric. Marshall said he and his colleagues identified what he called an orphaned power supply at 100 Water Street, capacity that he said was built for heavy industry that's either gone or never materialized. Jeremy Casey, broker and owner of SR Commercial Realty, represents Chestnut River in its now pending agreement to buy the property. He pointed to Holyoke's famous and low-cost hydropower. Another quote, we have the power available, Casey said. This would be a tremendous opportunity for Holyoke, end quote. The people behind the data center are trying to get out ahead of opposition, or at least skepticism, that's grown around data centers. On Tuesday, State Senator John Velas, who represents Holyoke, called for data centers themselves to bear the cost of meeting their power and water needs. Velas's quote, it cannot be on the back of residents, end quote. He wants protections for consumers added to any agreement for a data center to take advantage of state tax breaks. Another quote from Velas, I know that these data centers are part of our modern life, but it can't be at the expense of residents, end quote. There is a separate proposal for a data center in Westfield, a $2.75 billion center on a 10-acre parcel that at 85 megawatts would draw almost the same power as the rest of the city of Westfield. Both Marshall and Casey stress that their Holyoke project is smaller at just 20 megawatts. Huge data center projects around the country are even bigger at 2.5 gigawatts, or 100 times as large as what Chestnut River wants to build. It's a small data center, Casey said. Marshall said he agrees with Velas that a data center can and should bear its own burdens. Quote, we are past the days that any data center would expect communities to pay increased power costs or for water. We are not there anymore, end quote. Marshall said the Holyoke facility has access to power and the city has cooling water available if it is needed. He said the technology gets better and the chips get faster every day. Marshall's quote, what is a data center? It's a lot of computers running, end quote. He said he's been talking with customers, but can't divulge names. One is a manufacturer of data center equipment that wants to run its own center. He said the Water Street site also has an advantage because it's not in a residential or office area. His quote, if you can't get a data center in Holyoke, you are not going to get a data center anywhere in Massachusetts, end quote. Hamden Papers sold 100 Water Street to Green Thumb Industries for $4.55 million in 2021. Green Thumb renovated portions of the 326,664 square foot complex for cannabis growing. But the marijuana-driven property boom in Holyoke went bust. Chicago-based Green Thumb stopped work, and the buildings went on the market 3 years ago for $4.9 million. Holyoke already has Massachusetts Green High Performance Computing Center, a research-focused supercomputer facility owned by a consortium of universities.
0: I'd like to see these old buildings being used.
1: Yeah, put them to use for something.
0: Yeah. Ludlow has, they've done some of their old mills. They've brought them back to life. And this isn't an advertisement, but Tandem Bagels is in one of those old mills, and it's beautiful if you go inside.
1: Oh, yeah.
0: Nicely restored, very, very nice. So always a use for the old buildings. All right, Marie, here's your chance. This is an article from Springfield. Iron Man back with 1,600 athletes. Still have time to sign up. It's an article by Jim Kinney. Athletes admire the Iron Man 70.3 Western Massachusetts course for its beauty. That is, said race director Roland Nell. If cyclists can tear their focus away from their odometers in their relentless drive to keep the pace in what, after all, is a competition. This is a quote, Granville Road is a nice little kicker. Nell himself, a competitive distance cyclist, said in an interview this week, it's a slope about halfway through the bike course. It's a slope that goes on for a while, end quote. Ironman 70.3 Western Massachusetts returns Sunday to downtown Springfield with a 1.2-mile swim in the Connecticut River, a 56-mile bicycle ride through eight communities stretching west to Granville and south to Suffield, Connecticut, and a 13.2-mile running course that laps Springfield's Forest Park twice. Participating this year will be Ironman legend Tom DeLuca of Agawam, a 50-time Ironman finisher. Competitors start with a swim at 6 a.m., and the last runners are off the course at 3 p.m. Okay. The Ironman Group is owned by Advance, parent company of the Republican and Mass Live. This year, Ironman has added the Dowd Insurance Iron Kids Western Massachusetts race for for toddlers up to teens. Now, that has to be cute, Maria.
1: Yeah.
0: Teens compete in a one-mile race. Toddlers, Nell said, work on facing the fight direction, or the right direction.
1: Yeah, the right direction.
0: They just would they work on, oh, yeah. They're cute. They're so cute. For the 70.3-mile race Sunday this year, there'll be a record 1,670 registered athletes, including those who do the race as a relay and those who do all three events, Nell said. They represent 12 nations and 38 states. Oh, that's interesting. And they bring with them an economic impact of $2.7 million, according to Explore Western Mass, the Greater Springfield Convention and Visitors Bureau. Each of the 1,600 racers brings with them one to three spectators, Nell said. More if they are first-timers, and many racers Sunday are doing their first triathlon. This is a quote, many people are coming with all their family because this is a big thing for them. Nell said, it's a dream. I talk to my staff about making dreams come true. Mary K. Wydra, president of Springfield Convention and Visitors Bureau, said all the area hotels are already full. Beside a great athletic event, the Ironman is a great opportunity to show off attractions. Competitors start arriving Friday for check-ins and visits to the athletes' village. Wydra makes sure to be there for the swim start, as athletes head off in 5-second intervals. When they jump in the river, it's amazing, she said. Ironman isn't the only event downtown this weekend. The Springfield Pride Parade begins at noon Saturday. Wow, it is busy down there. Ryan Walsh, Springfield Police Department spokesman, said Pride on State Street ending on Stern Square is a few blocks away from the Iron Kids event Saturday in Riverfront Park. Police aren't worried about the events interfering with another. Sunday, Springfield police are using a slightly updated version of their response plans from previous years. This year, Ironman has added some food trucks on Main Street. Also this year, the traffic cones on East Columbus for the bicycle race will be closer together, keeping motorists out of the temporary bike lane. Oh, I didn't realize that they still had traffic. All these bike riders, wow. Public safety also means water safety. Nell said he's watching the weather. It's supposed to be rain-free until Sunday, and we'll take three water samples from Connecticut River for bacteria testing over this week of preparation. Organizers are hopeful, weather permitting, to have the river swim that was canceled last year. Yeah. I don't know, Maria. I'm not sure I would want to jump into the Connecticut River.
1: Yeah, well, it's
0: they don't say swim, it's all, but you know that.
1: According to the weather, you know.
0: Yeah.
1: Okay. Someday they'll stop dumping the sewage into the river.
0: Oh, boy. Yes.
1: Okay, third item on the front page. Boy, we haven't even gotten off the front page yet.
0: I know. My goodness.
1: This article is a little lengthy, so I'll read it as quickly as I can. All right, out of Springfield, officials to begin crackdown at Union Station. This is by Jeanette DeForge. Mayor Dominic J. Sarno is calling for an end to free busing and zero tolerance for unruly gangs of teens after witnessing an out-of-control gathering of 50 to 70 youths at Union Station that drew dozens of police Monday night. The incident wasn't just a one-off that Sarno happened to witness after mailing a letter at the post office across the street. He said it's been a regular problem, causing a danger for regular bus and train riders and taking police from their neighborhood patrols. His quote, I'm pissed off. We worked so hard to bring back Union Station and I want people to feel safe, end quote. Sarno said in a press conference Tuesday afternoon. I wasn't mincing any words.
0: No.
1: One of the reasons Union Station has become a gathering space for groups of teens is the Fare Free Pioneer Valley Transit Authority busing program that started in the fall of 2023 and is due to expire at the end of June, Sarno said. The youth take joyrides and congregate at the transportation hub on Frank B. Murray Street at all hours, he said, while the state subsidizes creating the free busing have been lauded by some as a lifeline when costs of gas and groceries are skyrocketing. Sarno said vouchers for struggling families could do the same thing to help people heading to work, school, and to necessary appointments. Officials for the PVTA did not respond to requests for comment Tuesday afternoon. The incident he witnessed Monday took place at about 8:15 p.m. when 50 to 70 teens congregated between bus bays 1 and 7. The gathering escalated into a disturbance, prompting officers from across the street to respond. Sarno said Police Superintendent Lawrence E. Akers said. By 9 p.m., a 16-year-old from Springfield was handcuffed, charged with resisting arrest and assault and battery on a police officer after he kicked, pulled officers' hair, and slugged several responders. A 14-year-old girl from Holyoke was charged with causing a disturbance. Both were also issued trespass notices, banning them from Union Station, said Ryan Walsh, police spokesman. That young lady said, if I had a gun, I'd shoot all cops. Nice.
0: 14 years old.
1: Yeah.
0: Oh.
1: Those types of disturbances are frequent at Union Station. Since Sunday, law enforcement has made 8 arrests, including one person who has been arrested 3 other times. This week, a Springfield officer injured and likely broke his wrist. And in May, an Amtrak officer who also provides security at Union Station broke his finger, both while making arrests, said Lieutenant Brian Elliott, Metro Unit Supervisor. Police statistics show there were 225 calls for service at Union Station in May. Of those, 74 reports were about incidents where police had some type of involvement, such as telling people to move on or handling an overdose. A total of 20 arrest reports were written, with 9 for trespassing, 9 on warrants, and 2 disturbances. Some of the arrest reports included more than one person, Walsh said. The one fortunate thing is there have been few weapons arrests in the recent past at Union Station. Quote, none of you want to endure the swearing, the antisocial behavior, all that goes along with group thinking, Elliot said. These kids are creating a micro environment of danger and crime, end quote. Officers aren't against kids, but this kind of behavior is happening across the country, not just in Springfield, he said. Quote, I'm here to tell you it is over here at Union Station, Elliot said. I guarantee you that we will be here. I guarantee we will arrest when necessary, end quote. It goes on a little bit about the past, which we don't need to really delve into, but yeah, that's the
0: sad situation. I do take my godson down there. He comes in from the Boston area. I pick him up and take him back down there, and that's the first thing I say to him. Be careful. I always tell him, don't make eye contact.
1: Yeah.
0: Don't make eye contact. But I am going to send him this article.
1: Yeah.
0: Because he does come in by bus or train very frequently.
1: Yeah.
0: And sometimes at night.
1: Mm. Well, if he can do the daytime arrivals, that would be better.
0: Yeah.
1: Departures.
0: Yeah. That's sad. The station is beautiful, so it is sad.
1: Yeah.
0: So this article is from Amherst, an article by Stassi Hieropoulos. Public's views shifting on energy issues. UMass professor says reactions to solar farms not as bad as headlines say. The battle lines over solar power might be overblown, says a local researcher trying to shine light on the matter. Juniper Katz, an assistant professor at the University of Massachusetts in Amherst, claims solar plants generate much less opposition than you might believe. Katz examined media coverage of nearly 700 large-scale generation plants and found 56% of the projects faced little or no public opposition. This is a quote, all I saw in the news was conflict, conflict, conflict over solar, said Katz, who is an instructor and researcher in the UMass School of Public Policy. I wanted to understand whether the news media and other academic research was cherry-picking high-conflict cases because they're more interesting, or whether there is conflict all across the country over these installations, she told the Republican. Katz said she thinks reports of opposition are exaggerated, as so many plants are ultimately approved. again quoting, because so much solar is getting through the pipeline, I figure there must be some place where there is little to no opposition, she theorized when she began her research. According to the U.S. Energy Information Administration, developers plan to add a record 86 gigawatts of utility-scale generating capacity to the grid in 2026, breaking the previous record set in 2002. Solar is staking the biggest claim in that surge, accounting for 51% of the total, a 60% increase from 2025, reports the administration. Katz said she is a strong supporter of solar, and the results align with her belief in the promise of this renewable energy source. Even so, she is confident she took an objective approach when examining the issue. Katz said she also examined solar projects across most of the country and found political affiliation, income, and education had little bearing on who opposes or who supports solar. However, similar research that has been done to gauge opposition to wind power is driven by affluence. Again, quoting her, in wind opposition research, it's clear that whiter and wealthier communities tend to be more opposed to this, because if you're on the Cape or wherever, you've paid good money for the view and you want to preserve it. Katz also found less opposition to smaller projects than larger operations. She's got a lot of quotes here. A 20 or 100-acre solar farm is visually more impactful to the landscape than a 5-acre project. Therefore, there might be more attention paid to the potential impacts, like water runoff from solar panels that could affect neighboring properties, or more heavy equipment involved in construction. The UMass professors that she and her team poured through thousands of media reports from which they measured resistance. Researchers used a list of 10 keywords like protest, opposition, or lawsuit to capture negative coverage. She noted that examiners could have missed some coverage because there might have been some keywords they were not looking for. There were other limitations as well. While she worked off a list of the legal names that companies used when they applied for permits, those might not be the same names that showed up in media coverage. She also said her study does not account for opposition to detailed projects before they entered the permitting process, thus avoiding widespread scrutiny. This became a problem because the study looked at hundreds of projects, making it impossible to dig into the details of every case. She goes on to say, if we were looking in specific states and locations, maybe it would be possible to get that true universe, because you could actually talk to people and find out how many projects were in the pipeline but got canceled, she said. Even with the limitations, I think we did a decent job at capturing what was appearing in news and social media about these projects.
1: Hmm. All right, I'm going to read, I think, four articles, very short, each one of them, from area towns with no author mentioned in any of them. First one's out of Holyoke. Three arrested after high-speed chase. Police arrested three suspects Monday after a large police response in the city, authorities said. Kavan Crittenden, 24, of Springfield, is charged with possession of a large-capacity ammunition feeding device and possession with intent to distribute a Class D drug, cannabis. Deshai Brewster, 23, of Springfield, is charged with failing to report a firearms transaction and possession with intent to distribute a Class D drug. Marcus Matthew, 23, also of Springfield, faces several charges, including failure to stop for police, negligent operation of a motor vehicle, marked lane violations, speeding, and possession with intent to distribute a Class D drug. A trooper tried to stop a speeding vehicle on Interstate 91 North in Holyoke at about 12:22 p.m. Monday. State police said the driver did not stop and continued north at speeds of about 90 to 107 miles per hour. State police said the driver later exited the highway and crashed on the off-ramp at exit 15A. The driver then jumped over a guardrail and fled on foot. Two other people in the vehicle were held at the scene. State police said they found firearms and a large amount of marijuana inside the vehicle. Next one is also out of Holyoke. Shooting suspect surrenders to police. A 41-year-old man has turned himself into police in connection with a February shooting that seriously injured another man, authorities said. Police Chief Brian Keenan said Robert, or Dirt, Rivera surrendered at Holyoke District Court on May 26. He faces several charges related to violence and firearms, according to Keenan. The shooting happened about 2:30 p.m. on February 10th near High and John Streets. Officers later found evidence of the shooting on West Court. Police learned that the victim, a man, already had been taken to a local hospital in a vehicle. He was found with serious injuries. Investigators said the people involved knew each other. After confrontation, Rivera was accused of shooting the victim. Two teenagers also were arrested in connection with the case. A 17-year-old was arrested February 26 at Holyoke Juvenile Court, and a 16-year-old was arrested March 3 at a home on Dwight Street. Both juveniles faced charges, including threats and conspiracy. Next one is out of Westfield. Springfield man charged with rape. A Springfield man was ordered held without bail after being arraigned in Westfield District Court Thursday in connection with charges of assault and battery, suffocation or strangulation, drug possession, and rape, according to court records. On May 27, a 911 call was placed from an apartment on Collins Street by a woman who heard someone in the background shouting for help, according to a police report of the incident. As officers arrived, they were able to locate the woman by her screams, made entry into the apartment, and immediately detained Orlando Ocasio, 41, of Allen Park Road, Springfield, based on the woman's screams for help, according to the report. The report indicates the woman was injured, but the injuries were not described. She told the officers she was having intimate relations with Ocasio when he sexually assaulted her several times despite her pleas for him to stop, according to the report. And the last one's out of Springfield. City councilor to hold office hours. Ward City Councilor Jerry Martin has scheduled office hours on June 13th in two locations. He will be available from 11 a.m. to 1 p.m. at the East Forest Park Library on Surrey Road, and from 1:30 to 3:30 p.m. at the 16 Acres Library on Parker Street. People are welcome to ask questions, bring up problems, or share ideas about Ward 7 and the rest of the city.
0: Okay, this is an article from Agawam, article by Michael Ballway. Councilors question new license plate cameras. Somewhere in Agawam, up to six cameras are watching and recording the license plates of every car that drives by. City councilors have spent the past month trying to find out where that information goes. This is a quote, "I recognize that flock cameras have played a role in solving crimes and protecting public safety, but I have serious concerns regarding the invasion of privacy that is incurring, City Councilor Thomas D. Hendrickson recently said. People deserve to be able to go out in public without having their movements tracked by the government and by big tech companies," end quote. The cameras are made by Flock Safety, a police technology company. The council's skepticism comes about 9 months after the body approved the funds. Since then, residents have complained, councilors said. Police Chief Eric Gillis did not respond to an email seeking comment on how many cameras are operating, where they are positioned, and how the police use them. In an interview, Mayor Christopher C. Johnson said license plate cameras are a valuable law enforcement tool. He declined to say where the cameras have been set up, but said that they have been running for a few months. Agawam's police only use the cameras to investigate specific crimes or track suspects, he said. He goes on to say, we have set as a policy in Agawam that if any information is going to be downloaded off the system, it has to be assigned an evidence number, which means it's part of an active investigation, end quote. He said that earlier this year, police used flock cameras to investigate a hit-and-run accident in town. Witnesses said the vehicle had fled the scene but could not remember the license plate number. Using a nearby flock camera, police were able to match that description to an image and read the plate number. They then found the vehicle in West Springfield using that town's flock cameras. Johnson doesn't see this technology as intrusive. Quoting him, "These are deployed on public roads and you are traveling on a public way," he said. "How is that invading anyone's privacy?" End quote. The mayor emphasized that the license plate readers are not used as speed cameras and are not used to record traffic violations or write tickets, nor are they used to track an individual's movements throughout the town. In comments at recent meetings, city councilors have said there wasn't enough public debate on license plate readers before the town agreed to install them. The city council voted unanimously on September 2, 2025, to accept a $321,500 grant from the Massachusetts Casino Mitigation Fund and spend it on public safety needs. The vote directed most of the money to fire department training and rescue equipment, but also included $57,900 to purchase 6 flock cameras and fund 3 years of subscription rates. Quoting, "I don't think it reflects on this council," said Catherine McDougall, a school committee member, at a recent council meeting. "I think that flock in general has a tendency to approach communities and not provide full disclosure to the communities." End quote. Counselors began to question the cameras publicly this spring after hearing complaints about the technology from the constituents. They also said they want to know more about who stores the images and data from Agawam cameras and whether anyone apart from the Agawam Police Department has access to them. Counselor Rosemary Sandlin says, "I'm getting lots of phone calls asking where they are and when they were installed. We really need to get some answers," to the counselor, Cecilia B. Calabrese, who was not a member of the council last year when it approved the funds. I really am disappointed that these got kind of slid into town. We need to investigate that and get those removed." End quote. Council President Anthony J. Russo said he has invited the police chief to speak about license plate cameras at one of the council's meetings in June. The chief did not attend or send a representative to Monday's meeting, but Russo said the invitation is still open for the June 15th meeting. So isn't this, what is this, putting the cart before the, I mean, they install the cameras, now they're questioning them and they want them out.
1: Yeah. Okay, next item is out of Holyoke. Residents call for delay on sweeping zoning changes. This is by April May Munford. Residents are continuing to push back against a sweeping proposal to overhaul the city's zoning rules, arguing that officials are moving too quickly on a package of 47 changes that could reshape neighborhoods for decades. The purposed changes include updates that could allow new housing density, mixed-use development, and revised land use rules in parts of the city. At a May 26 planning board meeting, residents argued that the city should slow down and complete its long-promised comprehensive plan before approving major updates. About 9 people spoke during the in-person meeting, raising concerns and asking questions, according to resident Paola Ferrario. Board members also discussed a 2-year backlog of missing meeting minutes. Two Ward 6 residents, Christine Fatia and Jessica Montagna, were among those who spoke at length, arguing officials to reconsider the pace and approach of the proposal. Fatia, who moved to Holyoke about 15 months ago, said she supports development but believes the city is moving ahead without a finished long-term plan to guide decisions. "The current plan is outdated and incomplete, missing clear goals, details, and priorities," Fatia said. She also raised concerns about how the zoning proposals were shared, saying the materials are too hard to understand and outreach has fallen short. "That has led to confusion and growing mistrust among property owners," she said. Well, Fatia said she supports updating outdated zoning rules for administrative clarity. She suggested separating those changes from broader proposals aimed at encouraging development. Montagna echoed those concerns, saying many residents feel the process has moved too quickly with and without enough transparency. Here's a quote. The level of concern and confusion expressed by many residents makes it clear that this process was done in haste, end quote, Montagna said. She said more than 100 residents recently signed a letter calling for the zoning changes to be delayed. An earlier effort gathered more than 80 signatures from community members asking for clearer communication and better public engagement. Montagna said those signatures were collected through grassroots outreach led by a small group of residents without funding or broader promotion, but they still drew a strong response. Her quote, "That should tell us this board something important. People are concerned," end quote. She also pointed to concerns raised by current and former city councilors who she said have noted that zoning changes are typically handled one at a time and are often tied to specific projects. Montagna said many residents still do not understand how the proposed changes connect to the city's draft comprehensive plan or how neighborhoods could be affected. She called for more accessible information, including clearer visuals and neighborhood-level meetings to help residents better understand the proposals. Another quote, "The draft comprehensive plan speaks about creating a welcoming, healthy, and safe city," she said, "but many residents are struggling with serious quality of life concerns right now," she added. Another quote, "Families are worried about crime, housing instability, neighborhood impacts, and decisions that feel disconnected from the realities they are experiencing day to day," she said. "Planning for the future cannot happen in a vacuum. It requires trust, and trust is built through transparency, accessibility, and genuine collaboration with the public," end quote. She urged the planning board to pause the process and focus on improving communication, strengthening the comprehensive plan, and rebuilding trust with the public before moving forward. In earlier comments, Mayor Joshua A. Garcia said the zoning overhaul is part of an ongoing public process, not a final decision. In his recent State of the City address, Garcia acknowledged the rollout caused confusion and said the city plans to slow the effort and allow for more public input, a step residents at the meeting said is overdue.
0: Okay, well, we come to the editorial, Maria. Should we divide it as we always do? It's a very long one. Do you want me to start?
1: Let me start, and then you finish, and then I'll go to little bits. Yeah. Okay. Editorial title, ballot question targets housing's NIMBY barrier. I don't know what NIMBY
0: is. I'm sure they'll explain it to us.
1: Hopefully, we'll find out.
0: Yeah.
1: Okay. Massachusetts is an economic success story.
0: Yeah. We didn't know that.
1: The state's leaders have leveraged its strong K-12 school system and excellent universities to build booming biotechnology and medical care industries. In an era when many Americans lament economic stagnation, the inflation-adjusted median income in Massachusetts has grown about 40% in the past decade alone. Yet, Massachusetts has a fundamental problem that prevents many people from living the good life there. They cannot afford a home. The median house costs almost $700,000, the third highest among states. The main reason is that Massachusetts has not built enough to keep up with its growing population and economy. Its municipalities tightly limit new home construction through a combination of erroneous zoning and permitting rules. For decades, the state government has ceded control over housing policy to its 351 cities and towns. When it comes to housing policy, the state of Massachusetts is often a bystander, allowing town governments to impose classic not in my backyard policies. Many of the country's strongest job markets are in coastal regions that have refused to build enough new housing. This November, Massachusetts has a chance to do better. It can live up to its self-image as a progressive, inclusive state by passing a ballot initiative to override stifling local housing rules that harm the young at the expense of the old and the middle class at the expense of the wealthy. The initiative would prevent many towns from setting needlessly large minimums for lot sizes and effectively blocking the construction of middle class homes. The campaign Legalize Starter Homes is now trying to gather the nearly 12,500 signatures it needs before June 17 to place measures on the ballot. We endorse the initiative. Today, many Massachusetts towns require house lots to be at least 20,000 square feet, which is larger than most mid-sized supermarkets, such as Trader Joe's. Nationwide, only about one-fifth of homes are built on such large plots. It is a minimum that caters to the affluent. The initiative would create a new statewide minimum of 5,000 square feet, which is about the size of a basketball court, and bar towns from creating their own standards. The policy would enable the construction of more homes that young families and other members of the middle class could afford.
0: We recognize that many homeowners are wary of allowing more construction. They like their neighborhoods as they are and want to maximize their home values. These skeptics tend to be older and richer, with the time and resources to attend town meetings and criticize plans for new development. Yet, if the United States has any chance to reduce wealth inequity or inequality, increase economic mobility, and help more people achieve the American dream, it needs significantly more housing. Blue states like Massachusetts need to be part of the solution. For more than a century, Massachusetts state law has allowed town and city governments to dictate what housing can be built within their limits. From the 1950s to the middle 1970s, Massachusetts towns, particularly affluent suburbs, passed a flood of zoning rules that limited the construction of apartments and small homes. These rules often exacerbated economic and racial segregation. If anything, the ballot initiative is too accommodating of local governments. The new policy, for example, would exempt areas that lack public sewer and water systems out of concern that new construction would overwhelm areas that instead rely on wells and septic systems. That exemption means that nearly 80% of the state's residential land could maintain its current lot size minimum. Some of Boston's affluent suburbs, such as Lincoln, which has an 80,000 square foot minimum, wow, fall into this category. These towns should not get a pass. The state should help municipalities modernize their infrastructure and then apply statewide lot size rules more broadly. Andrew Mikula, leader of the initiative, estimates that it would allow the construction of a few thousand new homes each year. That is far from enough new housing to meet demand, but it is a meaningful step. It should be accompanied by other changes, including allowing the construction of more multifamily homes, such as duplexes, and apartments. Other places, including Austin, Texas, Minneapolis, and Raleigh, North Carolina, have kept home prices down by allowing more multifamily homes than Massachusetts does. Governor Maura Healey has shown an interest in making it easier to build, but the state has a long way to go. Unfortunately, the anger over high pricing, high housing prices has also raised the possibility that Massachusetts voters will approve a different ballot proposal this fall that would be counterproductive, statewide rent control. It might sound like a solution, but it would discourage construction and renovations. Artificially low rents make it harder for developers to recoup the cost of building. Rent control has not solved the housing problems in New York City, and it will not solve them in Massachusetts. The national pattern is clear. The way to bring down housing costs is to increase housing supply. There is a larger principle here. States should not outsource their housing policy to local governments that tend to have a bias towards the status quo. States should assert more control over lot sizes, multifamily zoning, permitting processes, and more. States have an interest in ensuring that they are affordable places to live. In their campaign to take back Congress in the midterm elections, Democrats are promising to end the affordability crisis. If they want voters to take them seriously, they should address the largest cost for many families and stay true to the long progressive tradition that prioritizes toward upward mobility. They must bring down the high price of housing in the states they govern. This first appeared in the New York Times.
1: Okay. That was a very long article.
0: It was.
1: It's a little bit past the top of the hour. So we go to the obituaries, and today's obituaries are brought to you through a generous contribution from the Hamden Lions Club. Their motto is, "We Serve." There are 8 obituaries today. I'm going to begin with Philomena Novit from Long Meadow. Philomena Novit, or Minnie, as she was known, passed away peacefully on May 24th at the age of 97. Minnie graduated from Commerce High School and worked as an executive secretary at Monsanto before retiring from American Saw after 24 years. She leaves behind her children, Laura, Rebecca, Ramona, Regina, and Adam. Also 11 grandchildren and 8 great-grandchildren. Family and friends are invited to attend a graveside service at Long Meadow Cemetery on Saturday, June 6th at 11 a.m. Pamela E. Buonaconte from Agawam. Pamela E. Buonaconte passed away peacefully on May 28th at Bay State Medical Center. Pamela was born on December 8, 1945, in Westfield. There she was educated and married her husband, Nicholas, and they settled in Feeding Hills and had a son, Nicholas Jr. She was predeceased by her husband and her son. She leaves behind her extended family and friends. Friends are invited to pay their respects on Thursday, June 4th, from 4 to 5:30, concluding with a service at 5:30 at the Agawam Funeral Home. David W. Boyard, B-O-I-L-A-R-D. Mm. From Enfield, Connecticut, David W. Boyard passed away on Friday, May 29th at his home with his family by his side. He was born in 1947. He grew up in Indian Orchard, worked off and on in the family lumber yard, and in 1969 he joined the U.S. Army and served in Vietnam as a sergeant. He received several awards for valor and meritorious service. He then went to Westfield State College and received a BA degree and was a founding member of the Historical Journal of Western Massachusetts. He got a master's degree in public health and then got a career in medical libraries.
0: Hmm.
1: He retired from Florida International University's College of Medicine as an assistant dean. He's survived by his wife, Catherine, daughter, Alexandra, and his mother, Phyllis. David's family will receive relatives and friends for visitation from 10 to 11 on Saturday, June 6th, at Leet, Stevens, Enfield Chapels. A memorial service with military honors will immediately follow at 11 a.m. His burial will be held privately at a later date. Walter J. Salzak. From Springfield, Walter J. Salzak, Jr., 86, passed away on May 28 at his home. He was born November 18, 1939, in Holyoke. Walter proudly served in the United States Navy from 1959 until 1963. He then embarked on a career in education. He was a longtime teacher at Pathfinder Regional High School until his retirement. Walter is survived by his longtime partner, Sheila, his children, Walter III, Dawn, and Holly, and also 10 grandchildren. A funeral procession will form on Friday, June 5th at 10 a.m. at Colonial Forestieri Funeral Home in Agawam, a committal service at 11 a.m. at the Mass Vets Memorial Cemetery in Agawam. Alexandra G. Orr, O-R-R. From Agawam, Alexandra G. Orr, 103, passed away on Sunday, May 31st at home. She was born in Springfield. She was a lifelong resident of Agawam and a 1940 graduate of Agawam High School. Alexandra worked as a receptionist at the former Dr. Rodman's office in Springfield. She leaves her husband of 78 years. You imagine?
0: Beautiful.
1: What a long life. So 78 years, Raymond. Three sons, Gary, Gregory, and Jeffrey, and a daughter, Beverly, and three grandchildren and a great-grandchild. And all services are private and at the Agawam Curran Jones Funeral Home. The next few are very short. First, Robert Peterson. From Chicopee, Robert Peterson passed away on Saturday, May 30th, surrounded by his family. Robert was born in Holyoke on April 21st, 1949, and raised in Chicopee. He proudly served in the Navy. He leaves behind his three children, Teresa, Robert, and John, and four grandchildren. Calling hours will be Thursday, June 4th, at Brunel Funeral Home from 9 to 10:30 a.m. Immediately following will be a mass at St. Anthony of Padua at 11 a.m., and the burial will be private. And this next one is really just an announcement, nothing more. Francis C. Lewis from Windermere. I'm not even sure where that is. Francis C. Lewis, or Lou as he was known, 82, passed away peacefully on May 25th, surrounded by family and those who cared for him. That's it. Nothing more, not even a funeral home to contact. Nope. And lastly, Ann C. Gorman from Holyoke. Ann Catherine Gorman, age 96, died peacefully on May 24th at her home in Holyoke. The funeral will be held on Saturday, June 6th. A visiting hour commences at 9 a.m. at Blessed Sacrament Church in Holyoke, followed by a mass of Christian burial at 10 a.m. in the church, and committal prayers and burial will follow in St. Jerome Cemetery. Now, there is a full obituary on the funeral home website, farrellfuneralhome.com.
0: Okay, well, we've got a few minutes, Marie, before the horoscope, so there's a few more short articles today. There's a lot of local news.
1: Yeah, there really is.
0: First one is from Springfield. No verdict yet in murder trial. Jury in Hamden Superior Court continues to deliberate in the murder trial of Ricky L. Brown. Brown stands accused of shooting his childhood friend, John Rivera, 29, in the head. Allegedly, the men were in a car drinking cognac with two other women on August 20th, 2022. Rivera, also 29, became obnoxious after drinking too much, and Brown punished him by shooting him in the head. The trial began last week, and the jury started mulling the verdict on Friday afternoon. On Monday afternoon, the panel suggested it may be deadlocked through a note to Judge Jeremy Bucci. The judge instructed the panel to go home and start fresh on Tuesday morning. The jury resumed its deliberations and failed to return a verdict by Tuesday afternoon. Well, this is kind of an upbeat, finally, article here. This is from Springfield. Swan boats return to Forest Park.
1: Yeah, nice.
0: Yeah, the swan boats have returned to Forest Park's Porter Lake. The swan boats, pedal boats that can seat up to four. Maria, how about you and Steve? Me and my... They can seat up to four people, are available on a first-come, first-served basis on weekends.

0: This broadcast service is provided by Valley iRadio. The material being read is the copyright property of the publications being read. Access to this program is solely for persons who cannot read the original printed version due to a visual impairment or other disability. By continuing to listen, you confirm that you have such a condition.
1: 7. A subcommittee of the school committee chose Aaron Fahey Carrier and Ginger Coleman as the finalists for the superintendent position. Stevenson said another candidate was chosen as a finalist but has since withdrawn their application. Fahey Carrier will have her meet and greets on Wednesday, June 3rd from 5 to 6 p.m. at Granville Town Hall and from 6:30 to 7:30 p.m. in the cafeteria of Powder Mill School. Coleman will have her meet and greets at the Powder Mill cafeteria from 5 to 6 p.m. and from 6:30 to 7:30 p.m. at the Granville Town Hall. Stevenson said this will be the last opportunity for the community to get to know the finalists before the full school committee makes its choice during its next meeting on June 15th. This is a quote, "This will allow the community to gain some insight into their thinking," he said. Fahey Carrier is currently with the regional school district as its curriculum development director and has been with the district since 2017, which is when she was appointed as principal of Powder Mill School. Coleman is currently the director of student services for Ware Public Schools and has been there since August of 2023.
2: Okay. I think we can go to the last page.
1: Yeah.
2: 14 minutes past the hour, so I will read the horoscopes. Horoscopes are written by Eugenia Last. If today is your birthday,
1: happy birthday.
2: Forge ahead with enthusiasm. Make your mark and pursue what makes you happy. Opportunity is within reach, but it's up to you to initiate the process. Be open to suggestions. Learn as you go and turn whatever you do into something spectacular.
1: Oh, wow.
2: I don't think I know anyone who has a birthday today.
1: I have a friend who has her birthday today, and I might just forward that to her. Yeah, something spectacular. Yeah.
2: Gemini, May 21st to June 20th. Don't leave what's important to you in someone else's hands. Put pressure where pressure is due, and don't be afraid to move forward alone if necessary. Cancer, June 21st to July 22nd, your vision may be expansive, but when it comes to enforcing modifications, practicality will be necessary. Base the changes you want to implement on the result. Leo, July 23rd to August 22nd. Dedicate your time to learning, new experiences, and committing to a path that motivates you. Don't let frustration set in when directing your energy is what's necessary. Virgo, August 23rd to September 22nd. Plan to socialize and network. The feedback you get will be more reactive than suggestive. Putting your energy into what you feel most passionate about will pay off. Libra, September 23rd to October 23rd. Discipline and hard work will change how you think, live, and use your attributes. Choosing to do something you enjoy and turning it into additional income is within reach. Scorpio, October 24th to November 22nd. 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Your insight and directness will be appreciated, along with your compassion for those you love. Sagittarius, November 23rd to December 21st. A change of scenery will help you gain a unique perspective regarding your options. Make sure your budget can live up to your demands before you get started. Capricorn.
1: I know what you meant, Marin.
2: 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Don't share unverified information. 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Aquarius, January 20th to February 19th.

0: Home improvements will give you a new lease on life and help you put a legitimate plan in place that encourages both emotional and financial strength. 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Focus on things that encourage you to thrive. Aries, March 21st to April 19th. Observe, reflect, and delineate your thoughts once you have a grasp on what's unfolding around you. Trust your instincts and be wary of what others say and do.
1: There you go, Maurice.
0: A little too vague for me to figure that one out. But then here you go, Pat. Taurus, April 20th to May 20th. A change will energize you. Updating your space or moving to a location that inspires you to bring about positive personal changes will get you moving in the right direction.
1: Oh, okay.
0: I don't see you moving.
1: No. I've been in the same place for, I don't know, over 50 years. So I think I'm set there.
2: Yeah.
1: Okay. So last week, Maria, when you weren't here, I don't think I knew two of the people that on
0: having birthdays.
1: Oh. So let's see how we do today. Today is Wednesday, June 3rd, the 154th day of 2026, and the 76th day of spring. Okay. So in 1916, President Woodrow Wilson signed into law the National Defense Act, expanding the size and scope of the U.S. National Guard. In 1965, Edward H. White II, an astronaut on Gemini IV, became the first American to walk in space. And in 1979, the, I'm just going to spell it, IXTOC, one oil well in the Gulf of Mexico blew out. Spilling more than 126 million gallons of oil over an area of 1,100 square miles. Wow. All right, here we go. Today's birthdays. Raoul Duffy.
0: He was an artist. You don't know him?
1: Well, with a name like D-U-F-Y Doofy, I don't know. Is it Duffy? Oh, boy. 1877 to 1953. He was an artist. Oh, Tony Curtis. I know him.
0: Yes,
1: 1925.
0: Tony Curtis.
1: Yep. To 2010, an actor. Allen Ginsberg, 1926 to 1997, a poet. No. Mm-hmm. Chuck Barris. I know. Notice the ones that I know, Maria. Chuck Barris.
0: Born in 1929.
1: Yeah. 2017, he's a game show host. Raul Castro, okay.
0: Okay, yeah.
1: 1931, well, he's got a few problems going on. President of Cuba. Larry McMurtry. I think I have heard that name.
0: Okay.
1: 1936 to 2021, an author. Curtis Mayfield, yeah. 1942 to 1999, singer and songwriter, musician, yep. Anderson Cooper, yeah. 1967, TV journalist, John Hodgman, born in 71, author and actor. Nope. Oh, Rafael Nadal, born in 86, tennis player. Well,
0: okay,
1: not too bad.
0: I only knew a few.
1: Yeah, there weren't any rappers, so we were safe on
0: there
1: that
0: you
1: one.
0: Go.
1: Okay, so today's fact. According to the results of the 1860 census, the population of enslaved people outnumbered the white and formerly enslaved populations combined in two states, Mississippi and South Carolina. Today's sports. In 1888, the comic baseball poem Casey at the Bat by Ernest Lawrence Thayer was published in San Francisco's Daily Examiner. Yeah, that's a cute poem. Speaking of cute baseball, I would love to go see the Savannah Bananas.
0: Yes.
1: I would love to see them. They're sold out every place they go.
0: Yeah.
1: Everywhere. Okay. Let's see if we can figure this one out. Today's quote. If you only come face to face with your own mistakes once or twice in your life, it's bound to be extra painful. I face mine every day. That way, they aren't usually much worse than a dry shave.
0: Yeah.
1: That's where I know the name from. That's by Larry McMurtry, who wrote Lonesome Dove.
0: Oh, okay.
1: I knew I had, not that I read the book, I saw the movie. Oh, Maria, we are.
0: Well, it's funny, the quote about facing your mistakes. I remember my husband and I talking about having to say we're wrong.
1: Oh, it's tough.
0: He said, it's not easy for you to say you're wrong. I said, are you kidding? I was still working at the time. I said, every day I have to admit I'm wrong.
1: It's true.
0: It's not hard at all.
1: I thought he was going to say it's not hard. He was never wrong, but it was hard for you to say that you were wrong. Yeah, I sometimes have that at my house. You know, like, Matt, are you ever really? No, I'm never wrong. What's your problem? Yeah,
0: All right, it's only 23 past the hour, so I'm going to just hit this story about Yankee Candle.
1: Oh,
0: yes. Everybody in our area
1: absolutely
0: is familiar with Yankee Candle. Yeah. Well, the founder's estate sells for $4.5
1: million. A lot of candles bought there. Yes.
0: Yes, this is by Lysel Nygaard. The luxurious 70-acre estate formerly belonging to the late Yankee Candle founder Michael Kittredge II has sold for $4.5 million. According to the property court records, the new owner is Juggler Meadow LLC, a firm the Boston Globe identified as belonging to David Reasoner of Saddle River, New Jersey. The sale was finalized on May 26. Quote, our immediate focus is on learning the property, protecting and maintaining it, and being respectful of its history and legacy. Reasoner, a PGA head professional at the Ridgewood Country Club, said in an email to the Globe, continuing his quote, we have tremendous admiration for what Michael Kittredge created and the impact he had on the region, end quote. Long term, we hope the estate can serve as a destination for corporate and family retreats, weddings, and other unique experiences that showcase the beauty of Western Massachusetts, Reasoner added.
1: Nice.
0: It's a great idea.
1: Yeah, absolutely.
0: The massive estate, which sits in both Leverett and Amherst, will join Reasoner's existing portfolio of destination properties, including Honey Pond Farm in Vermont and Saguaro Point in Arizona. He told the Globe. Reasoner did not immediately respond to MassLive's request for comment. But that is fantastic.
1: Yeah.
0: It's going to be put to such good
1: idea.
0: Use.
1: Absolutely.
0: Wonderful.
1: Absolutely. Keep that in mind. By the time your granddaughter's getting ready to get married, you'll be all set.
0: A great place for you to have your wedding. Yeah.
1: Of course, she's only how old? 12? Yes.
0: Yeah, going on 17.
1: I know, they all are.
0: Yeah.
1: Yes, yes, yes. Well, on that note, Maria, that is it for us today. Go out and enjoy a great day, everybody.
0: Yes, going to have a nice few days for the weather, so enjoy it. Thanks for listening.
2: 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It's Wednesday, June 3rd, 2026, and you are listening to Valley Eye Radio. Up next, we're going to hear from Martha with the Westfield News, then we'll hear from Steve with the Daily Hampshire Gazette, and then rounding out the news this morning into the afternoon, we'll hear from Janet with the Greenfield Recorder. We've got all that and much more coming up here for you shortly on Valley Eye Radio. Thank you all very much for listening, and have a wonderful rest of your Wednesday.
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7: Hello, it's Martha with the Westfield News for Wednesday, June 3, 2026. In front page news, Westfield kicks off Pride Month, by Ryan Frayer from Westfield. In the eyes of Kathy Bradford, the Pride flag is more than a fabric. It is a promise to not mistake small progress for permanent justice. This flag rises in celebration, but celebration without commitment is simply decoration, said Bradford, the president of the Westfield Pride Alliance. Pride without action is only performance, so tonight cannot only be about being seen. It cannot only be ceremonial flying. Here at the seat of our community government for the next week, it has to be about being responsible for one another every day. Bradford's call to action came during the ceremonial Pride flag raising outside City Hall on Monday, which kick-started a bevy of week-long events celebrating the LGBTQIA+ community. The kickoff event attracted many dignitaries, including Mayor Michael McCabe, State Senator John Velas, State Representative Kelly Pease, at-large City Councilor Cindy Harris, Ward 6 City Councilor William Oniski, Ward 3 City Councilor Bridget Matthews-Kane, and School Committee Member Kathleen Hillman. Velas, fresh off his recent Massachusetts National Guard deployment, used his time to laud Justice John Greeney, a Westfield-born resident who helped write the majority opinion for the Goodrich versus Department of Public Health case, the Massachusetts Supreme Judicial Court case in 2003 that required the state to recognize same-sex marriage. The landmark decision was the first by the state's highest court to find that same-sex couples had the right to marry. To say the Goodrich opinion was seminal, to say it was unprecedented, and to say it was courageous is an understatement, Velas said. You look back and you read that opinion and the amount of pride that I felt when I saw that name, Judge Greeney. The June 1 event marked the sixth time that the city of Westfield has recognized Pride Month with a flag raising. According to the Westfield Pride website, the first Pride flag displayed openly in a Westfield municipal building was at a Leap Out to Breakfast event in February 2020. The event was created by Dennis Atkins and Tina Gorman, then director of the Westfield Senior Center, to gather the underserved senior LGBTQIA+ population. Following that event, a Westfield Pride ad hoc committee consisting of Atkins, Bradford, Christopher Clark, at-large City Councilor Kristen Mello, and former councilors Mary O'Connell and Agma Sweeney. Later that year, on June 26, the Pride flag soared in front of City Hall for the first time. Since that time, the Alliance has grown in both numbers and Pride events, according to organizers, and they now work with sponsors and partners that include local public and private businesses, local churches, and private citizens. For the first time ever, the Mass Cultural Council gave Westfield Pride a $5,000 grant to help spearhead the activities throughout the month and year. Atkins, in his remarks, also thanked Felis, Westfield Gas and Electric, ESB Bank, the 100 individuals in the community who wrote checks, and many others who helped make Pride Month in Westfield possible. Like Felis, he also touted Greeny's contributions to the legality of same-sex marriage across the country, noting that the landmark decision allowed him to be with his beautiful husband, who he adores to the ends of the world. It wasn't long after the Goodrich decision, the U.S. Supreme Court would read Greeny's decision and help guide them to make the national decision for gay marriage, Atkins said. So, my love and support to you and to all the justices who make sure that I am with the best man I have ever seen in my life. McCabe recognized Pride Month with a proclamation, and before the flag was raised with the help of Greeny, Bradford left the crowd with one final message. As this flag rises, let something rise with it. Your willingness to engage, your willingness to protect, your willingness to lead, and your willingness to keep going long after the applause fades and this flag raising ends, Bradford said. Because the future is not built by symbols hanging in the air. It is built by people who decide relentlessly, publicly, courageously, that every human being deserves the freedom to live openly and fully without fear. Also on the front page, Select Board raises annual transfer sticker fee by $15. By Cliff Clark from Southwick. The Select Board was talking trash during its meeting Monday before it raised the annual regular transfer sticker price from $180 to $195 and the senior sticker from $95 to $110. The change will cover the increase of $7,000 in salaries for the DPW's solid waste division, but it won't cover a drop in sticker revenue of over $100,000 over the last 2 years. How do you lose 600 stickers? Where'd they go? Asked new board member Joseph Deedy about the number of stickers sold in 2025 versus 2026. I've been racking my brain, said DPW Director Rich Bozak, about trying to understand the steep drop in sticker sales. In fiscal year 2025, there were 753 stickers purchased at the full rate of $170 and 1,325 stickers sold at the senior rate of $95. Other sticker categories, including prorated and second vehicle stickers, generated $266,159, which is $101,355 less than this year. For this fiscal year, there were 526 stickers purchased at the full rate of $185 and 731 stickers sold at the senior rate of $105. Meanwhile, other sticker categories, including prorated and second vehicle stickers, generated $187,334. I drove around and I've just seen more and more residents using private curbside pickup company, Bozak said. There's a lot of trucks. They're just more trash barrels, said board member Russ Anderson. Board member Douglas Moglen, who was chosen to be chair at the meeting as the meeting started, said there were two things at play. One is you're seeing more and more homes taking private pickup, he said. adding that the increasing number of seniors who qualify for the senior rate has risen as the town's elderly population has increased. That's reflecting the population in town, he said. Moglen also said that the increase in the sticker rate closes the difference between the cost of curbside pickup, which is between $400 and $500 annually. If you raise a sticker price to a certain point, people will start taking curbside, and then you start to run into the problem where you still have the fixed cost to operate the transfer station on way fewer users, he said. That drop in revenue means every taxpayer in town is on the hook for the division's projected operating deficit of $495,277, which is a $141,954 increase from last year. Before the board voted to raise the rates, Anderson said he had a feeling that people will feel that 10 or 20 bucks in the sticker price more than they're going to feel the absorption of the tax rate. After the board unanimously approved the increase, Bozak proposed a change in policy for pricing prorated stickers that were bought after January 1. He proposed that prorated stickers, which cost $98, would only be for new residents or residents who have canceled curbside pickup with the DPW approval. That proposal would have regular transfer stickers cost the same amount no matter what month of the year they were purchased. There are a lot of folks waiting until after January 1 and then getting it at the cheaper price. So I think that's where we're losing some funds, Bozak said. So they wait till January and then get a half-price sticker, Anderson said, clarifying Bozak's proposal. To get the prorated sticker, Didi said, there might be residents who have snuck into the transfer station for the first 6 months, waiting until January 1 to buy it. There's 100 of them doing that a year now, Didi said to Bozak. Not that many, not 100, but I mean 20, 25, anywhere in there, Bozak said. He also said that while part of the reason for the proposal was to generate additional revenue for the division, another part was to keep residents honest. This was just to have everybody a little more honest, he said. I understand where you're coming from, Anderson said. The board elected to discuss the issue again at its next meeting on June 8. And our Westfield Health Bulletin. May's Health Awareness Calendar revealed the many struggles all around us, by Juanita Carnes, special to the Westfield News. May came to an end, and there wasn't enough time to individually cover the many causes that are recognized that month, but I'm going to try anyway. Knowing about health concerns is important because one cannot learn about something and support it if one does not know it exists. May has an abundance of health recognition dates. Along with National Nurses Week, May is dedicated to mental health awareness, melanoma skin cancer detection and prevention, National Osteoporosis Day, Women's Health, Amyotrophic Lateral Sclerosis, Arthritis, Lupus, Better Hearing and Speech, World Hand Hygiene Day, and International Day of the Midwife. The organizations that support these causes wish to raise awareness and educate. Mental Health Awareness Month hopes to build strong community connections, share experiences, challenge the stigma, and create places where people are supported, understood, and find healing. Hashtag Get Naked and Raise Awareness for Melanoma highlights the prevention of skin melanoma, supporting awareness and funding to support melanoma patients and their families. Sun safety and skin checks are advocated. Over 90% of skin cancer is linked to increased UV exposure and are preventable and treatable in early stages. However, approximately 9,000 lives are lost yearly. With summer around the corner, remember to use a sunscreen of at least SPF 30, protective clothing, and seek shade during peak sun hours. Building better bones together is the theme of this year's Osteoporosis Awareness and Prevention Month. The focus is to utilize collective strength in nutrition, physical activity, support systems, and sharing experiences. Mother's Day commences Women's Health Month. This observance highlights women's health conditions and priorities and encourages women of all ages to prioritize their physical, mental, and emotional well-being. This year's theme is Prevention, Innovation, and Impact, a new era in women's health. It stresses the importance of proactive, science-based, coordinated care and a move beyond fragmented care for prevention, early detection, and better health outcomes. A belated Mother's Day to all, sending peace to those who find Mother's Day difficult after a loss. ALS is a devastating diagnosis. The average life expectancy after diagnosis is 2 to 5 years. There are 33,000 people in the U.S. living with ALS and 0 FDA-approved treatments. The ALS community is advocating for compelling reasons for more funding and research. Arthritis is the number one cause of disability in the United States and affects 60 million people of all ages. The Arthritis Foundation looks to May as an opportunity to inform more and more people about this complex family of debilitating diseases. Everyone is encouraged to help spread the word and call greater attention to this painful condition. The Lupus Foundation of America appeals to families, friends, and community to raise funds and awareness of the invisible physical, emotional, and financial impact of lupus. Lupus is an autoimmune disease that can affect the heart, lungs, kidneys, skin, and other organs. It is unclear what causes lupus, but thought to be triggered by a combination of genetics, hormones, and environmental factors. Symptoms develop usually between the ages of 15 and 44 and affect mostly women. Lupus is difficult to diagnose because symptoms are intermittent and differ for every patient, and there is no single test. National Speech Language Hearing Month, previously called Better Health, Better Speech and Hearing Month, provides an opportunity to raise awareness about communication disorders and the role of the American Speech and Hearing Association in providing life-altering treatment. Communication disorders affect tens of millions of people in the U.S. Untreated, it can interfere in academic, social, and career success. World Hand Hygiene Day is advocated by the World Health Organization with the Save Lives, Clean Your Hands campaign. It is a global focus on the importance of hand hygiene in healthcare and to support hand hygiene globally. And last but not least, International Day of the Midwife celebrates the midwife's role in maternal and newborn health, safe prenatal care, childbirth, and postnatal care. So many health conditions are hidden behind the healthy appearing person standing next to you in line at the market, the child in your son or daughter's class, or the waiter serving you in a restaurant. You never know what someone else is dealing with. May was a busy month for official recognition of health causes, but these issues unofficially affect patients in all 12 months of the year. We tend to be aware of the issues that directly affect us or those close to us. We may not have the financial means, time, or energy to support every cause, even though they are equally important, but there are no roadblocks to learning about them. Choose a few causes that have meaning for you to support. Take care of yourself and someone else. And today's Pride honoree. Westfield Pride has selected several honorees to highlight during Pride Month. For each day of June, the Westfield News will help tell the story of one of these individuals in the LGBTQIA+ community who has contributed to world culture and history or equal rights. Jamie Lee Curtis, born in 1958. Hollywood icon Jamie Lee Curtis, she/her, has forged a remarkably versatile career, from her debut in the Halloween franchise to her Oscar-winning performance in the multiverse comedy, Everything, Everywhere, All at Once. Capitalizing on her fame, she has built a powerful platform from which she speaks with clarity, conviction, and compassion on a wide range of humanitarian issues. In the process, she has become an influential ally and voice for the LGBTQ+ community. As the mother of a transgender daughter, Curtis stands proudly and emphasizes that speaking out against discrimination is a moral responsibility, not a political stance. Her activism is longstanding and deeply personal, whether she is championing LGBTQ plus rights, trans visibility, children's health initiatives, addiction awareness, support for first responders, or fittingly, First Amendment protections. She is also the author of several children's books that address complex emotional themes such as identity, belonging, and self-acceptance in ways young readers can understand. Grounding her advocacy in love, Curtis models what true allyship looks like. You see, embracing LGBTQ issues, the root of it is kindness, not clothing or lifestyle. The root of acceptance of a human being is kindness. A quote from Jamie Lee Curtis. Police cancel Trump-backed Freedom 250 truck by Jim Kinney from Westfield. The Trump-backed Freedom Truck Mobile History Museum, developed by right-leaning PragerU, will not come to Westfield this month as previously planned. Westfield Police Department announced Monday that it canceled the event after the partisan nature of the visiting truck was brought to the agency's attention. The truck was to have been at Westfield State University from June 14 to 16. The material was developed by PragerU, an advocacy and media organization, and similarly conservative Hillside College. It has been criticized for its focus on Christianity and on the societal contributions of white people, because even the appearance of political alignment could negatively impact that trust. We have made the decision to cancel the event, Westfield Police wrote on Facebook. At no time was our participation intended to endorse or promote any political ideology, organization, or viewpoint. The Freedom 250 events, not the nonpartisan America 250 events, are seeing defections. Musicians like country music legend Martina McBride, rocker Bret Michaels, and the Commodores all have pulled out of a planned Freedom 250 concert, saying they were misled by the nature of the event. There also have been questions about fundraising. The New York Times has reported that giving $1 million or more garners invitations to a private Freedom 250 thank you reception hosted by Trump with a historic photo opportunity. Donors of $2.5 million or more also were being offered speaking roles at an event in Washington on July 4. I have one obituary. Julie Marie Halls of Westfield was 67 when she passed away on May 27, 2026. She had worked at Westfield Gas and Electric. She leaves behind her husband Jeffrey, her children Kristen and Justin, her sister Helen McCormick, her brothers Bill Radcliffe and Jim Radcliffe, and all services will be private. In sports, Westfield Tech advances to round of 16 by Chris Putz from Westfield. Westfield Technical Academy put a runner in scoring positions in all six innings in which they batted, scored three runs with a two-out rally in the fifth, and leaned on the arm of senior pitcher Antonio Simpson. Those three things resulted in one big round of 32 victory for the Tigers in the Division 5 baseball tournament. Simpson scattered five hits over seven full innings, struck out one batter, and walked just two as 11th-seeded Westfield Tech outlasted number 22, Cape Cod Tech, 4-1 Monday at Bullens Field. Westfield Tech will next take on number 6, Maynard, who are 13-5 on the road today, at 1:30 p.m. And Starfires Falter in Morning Matchup with Bravehearts by Tony Hernandez from Westfield. The Starfires had a chance on Monday morning to avenge their opening day loss to the Worcester Bravehearts, but the team once again struggled, losing 9-1. Dear Annie by Annie Lane. Sometimes sibling rivalry doesn't end. Dear Annie, my sister has always been the dramatic one in the family, but lately every conversation turns into a crisis. She has what I can only describe as catastrophic thinking. If her husband is quiet at dinner, she is convinced the marriage is falling apart. If one of her children gets a bad grade, she talks as if their future is ruined. When I try to reassure her, she either argues with me or makes the problem even bigger. I love her, but I am exhausted by always being cast as either the rescuer or the villain. How do I stay close to my sister without being pulled into every storm? Signed, Weathering the Storm. Dear Weathering the Storm, your sister may see every drizzle as a hurricane, but you do not have to hand her an umbrella and move into the basement. Be kind, be brief, and say, I love you, but I can't keep turning every worry into an emergency. Compassion is lovely, but so are boundaries and a quiet phone. And our hints from Heloise. 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Deviled Eggs and More. Dear Heloise, I usually prepare deviled eggs for family gatherings. Sometimes it's too much to boil, peel, and prepare the yolks at one time. This past Easter, I boiled and peeled the eggs the Saturday before. Then I put them in the refrigerator whole. On Sunday, after church and a couple of hours before dinner, I finished preparing them. Another hint is that I put a roll of toilet paper in the refrigerator to eliminate odors. I've been doing this for about a year, and it works. If you start to smell an odor in the refrigerator, replace the roll. If you're older like me, make sure you tell your family why you are storing toilet paper in your refrigerator so they don't think you're losing your mind. From Linda in Lincoln, Nebraska. Linda, I think I'd prefer a roll of toilet paper that was fresh from the package instead of the bathroom for reduced bacteria in my refrigerator. From Heloise. And flea season advice. Dear Heloise, flea season is upon us, and I have advice to give since I work with dogs all day, every day. Here are some facts everyone should know. A female flea can and does lay well over 100,000 eggs in only a month. Fleas carry both typhus and tapeworms. Tapeworms can cause anemia in your dogs and cats too. Fleas cause tremendous discomfort to an animal, causing them to constantly scratch and whine. If your dog or cat has fleas, bathe them frequently and brush them daily. Brushing will help remove the flea eggs, so do this outside if you can. Also, use a flea and tick collar. Your vet will have flea prevention medication. I don't recommend over-the-counter anti-flea applications because most of them don't work or only work for a very short time. In addition, if you or anyone in your home has itchy red specks on their legs, you may have fleas in your rugs and carpets. This will require professional steam cleaning. A regular vacuum usually doesn't have enough suction to pull out many fleas. From Kathy in Macon, Georgia. And that is the Westfield News for Wednesday, June 3, 2026. This has been Martha. 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
8: We found a fix. 9 tricks to improve your life. 1. Train your cat with texture. Because cats are so particular, you can take advantage of their sensitivities to guide their behavior. If you've got a rascal who likes to spend the night sleeping on your antique couch or prancing across the kitchen counter, cover the surface with a sheet of aluminum foil or sticky paper before you go to bed. Cats hate both textures and will soon learn to find a new, more agreeable perch. And the days of finding little paw prints next to the microwave in the morning will be over. 2. Defog your windshield. Cool weather brings foggy windshields. obstructing your view and distracting you from the road as you try to find the right air vent temperature combo. Instead of fiddling with the knobs, toss a few silica packets, the kind you find in shoeboxes and new purses, up on the dash. They'll absorb the moisture that would otherwise cling to your windshield. 3. Peel apples in a snap. There's more than one way to skin an apple. Instead of taking a peeler to the whole bunch, drop them in boiling water for 20 seconds, then promptly move them to a bowl of ice water. The skin will come off clean in your hands. 4. Snap a photo even with full storage. If you don't have time to go through the pictures on your phone to free up storage space before snapping a photo, begin a new post in the Facebook or Twitter app instead. Click the camera icon and take the photo there. It'll circumvent your phone's built-in camera app and save the photo to your camera roll. 5. Zap static cling. Colder, drier months mean more static electricity in the air and in your clothes, causing the fabric to bunch and stick to your body. Attach a few safety pins to a sock and toss it in the dryer with your most staticky threads, namely synthetics such as nylon and polyester. The tiny bits of metal will act as lightning rods and absorb all that static electricity you'd otherwise carry around with you. 6. Degunk a can opener. Those tiny metal gears have a way of holding on to bits of food and not letting go. To clean them, clamp the opener onto the edge of a folded sheet of wax paper and twist as if opening a can. The stiff sheet will break off bits of grime from the wheels, while the wax residue lightly lubricates the gears for a smoother operation. 7. Trick yourself into spending less. When you go holiday shopping, try using cash, specifically new bills. A study in the Journal of Consumer Research found that people spend old bills more readily. In fact, they spend more than twice as much when they've got old bills in their wallets as they do with crisp new bills. A little psychology could save you a lot. 8. Freeze away candle wax. Don't struggle to get that melted candle stump out of the holder. If the wick isn't glued down, put the whole thing in the freezer. After about an hour, the last of the wax will shrink away from the sides, allowing you to pop it out with tweezers or a knife. And 9. Heal a cut with petroleum jelly. Paper cuts and other finger nicks hurt like crazy. Instead of messing with an ill-fitting bandage, spread petroleum jelly over shallow cuts. That will stop any bleeding and help start the healing.
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10: Hello, and welcome again to Valley Eye Radio. This is Steve Richards, and this hour we'll be reading from the pages of the Daily Hampshire Gazette for Wednesday, June 3rd. And we'll begin with a look at the Hampshire County weather forecast. Today, mostly sunny and warm with a high of 84. Tonight, mostly clear and a low of 51. Tomorrow, Thursday, mostly sunny and hot, up to 91 for a high and a low of 54. And Friday, more of the same, partly sunny and toasty with a high again at 91. The lead story in today's Gazette on the right-hand column of the front page is from Hampshire College. Gap in funding threatens teach-out. Officials seek money for final semesters, by staff writer Scott Merzbach, Dateline Amherst. Hampshire College's ability to handle the required teach-out of students who remain on campus this summer and fall, ensuring they will complete their degrees, could be impacted by a lack of financial resources to do the work, President Jennifer Chrysler said in a letter to the campus on Saturday. In the letter, Chrysler told students, faculty, and staff that there are questions about whether the college will have the money to undertake another semester. That semester would mostly be for so-called Division III students who would be able to graduate by the end of 2026. Quote, "Our financial modeling shows that presently the college does not have enough available funds to cover the expected expenses for the teach-out," Chrysler wrote. But Chrysler cautioned that while college leaders knew this would be difficult, there are obstacles that have been put in the way. She wrote that the first obstacle is the ongoing analysis and negotiation over the unencumbered assets that could generate proceeds to fund operations. Another is a requirement for upfront payment from several vendors whose services are necessary for maintaining college operations, And the third obstacle is a mismatch between expected teach-out expenses and revenue modeling based on cash received from fundraising and student enrollment. College leadership, since the April 14th closing announcement, has prioritized supporting students as they conclude the academic year, identifying transfer opportunities, and preparing for the teach-out. Quote, from the outset, the board and I understood that successfully implementing the teach-out would require careful financial planning, additional fundraising, and close collaboration with our financial partners to ensure we had the resources necessary to fulfill our commitments, Chrysler wrote. The letter came out before Monday, a deadline for some students to consider transferring to another college or university, and as some faculty and staff are in the midst of deciding whether to remain at Hampshire until other opportunities arise. Quote, I can assure you we are actively exploring options to secure the necessary financial resources in time for the teach-out, and we remain optimistic, Chrysler wrote. At the same time, we believe it is important to share this information now so that members of our community can make informed decisions about their future. Should the teach-out go on as planned, there would be a 17-to-1 student-to-faculty ratio for Division III students, and the agreement calls for providing stipends for additional committee chairs and committee members to support all Division III students with two-person committees. Also at the top of the front page of today's Gazette, more from Hampshire College. Town launches campus study. Officials partnering with Mass Development to create vision for college grounds. By staff writer Scott Mersbach. Dateline Amherst. As Hampshire College prepares to sell its 800-acre campus, town officials are partnering with Mass Development to help shape future development and ensure any redevelopment aligns with community priorities. Before entering into executive session Monday to strategize over the possible purchase of Hampshire College property, the town council issued a statement sponsored by four councilors in support of having revenue-generating ideas for the campus. Hampshire College officials announced in mid-April plans to shut down at the end of the calendar year, though financial complications may force the college to shutter earlier than that. At-large Councilor Andy Churchill said the statement signals the town's key priorities to public bidders. These priorities include buildable land for housing, small business development, habitat protection, and the preservation of farming. Some of the property would also be considered for town needs. Quote, it seems appropriate to have this deliberate process, and during our discussion, these priorities have emerged fairly generally across the council, Churchill said. Town Council also authorized Town Manager Paul Bockelman to work with Mass Development, the state's development finance agency and land bank, on a professional analysis. Quote, the work with the town's staff will lead to a full community discussion with the town's boards and elected leaders to plan and guide future development that will align with the town's overall goals, Bockelman said in a statement. We especially appreciate the speed with which Mass Development has responded to our needs. The planning process will start this month, seeking to create a vision for the developable portions of the campus to bring in property taxes and a variety of housing. Mass Development will provide technical assistance and expertise on environmental, land use, and economic development, with services coming from the Horsley Witten Group, Dodson and Flinker, and U3 advisors. Bockelman said the partnership with Mass Development means the town doesn't have to go through a procurement process for those services, which would likely cause delays. The value of the multiple engagement services are about $75,000, Bockelman said. Quote, the loss of a major institution like Hampshire College creates challenges for the local economy as well as opportunities, said Sandy Silk, Mass Development Executive Vice President of Real Estate. Mass Development's real estate staff will enlist a team of consultants in a community-driven planning effort, equipping the town to engage prospective buyers and guide a future for the campus centered on economic growth and expanded housing options. Claire O'Neill, Mass Development's Senior Vice President for Real Estate Planning, told counselors that the agency values opportunities to collaborate and will work with the town step by step. The agency will also have various financing tools available. Amherst Director of Planning and Economic Development Jeff Bagg said the hope is to create a balance between habitat protection and development, with infrastructure like roads, water, and sewer already existing or that can be easily extended, allowing for creation of a zoning plan where implementation is done in phases. Bagg anticipates that a public meeting will take place in July during the first phase of this analysis, with the work extending from August to the end of the calendar year, when a zoning proposal would be brought forward. Bockelman said the town's voice, no matter what happens with any transactions the college might initiate, will mostly be through zoning. State Representative Mindy Dohm, Democrat from Amherst, and Senator Joe Comerford, Democrat from Northampton, issued a joint statement in support of the work Mass Development will do. Quote, "We know our constituents, advocates, and town officials have many ideas for the property, and we're confident that such an assessment process, given the technical assistance from the state and the engagement of the community, will help explore proposals and produce recommendations that meet community needs and align with community values," they said. A project website will be created in the coming weeks to provide updated information about the Hampshire College planning process, collect questions, comments, or ideas, and to share updates from the town. Hampshire College announced about 2 weeks ago that it had initiated the sale of its campus land and its assets, working with Region Commercial of West Springfield to manage the sale. In addition to 800 acres, the campus includes 805,917 square feet inside 24 academic, residential, administrative, and recreational buildings. Three proposals have been made public by those making them, one from a group calling itself Hampshire Next, another from a Maryland-based philosopher, and the third for the open space coming from the trustees of Reservations and Kestrel Land Trust. And finally, on the front page today from Northampton, end of an era for Hospital's Coffee Shop. After 73 years, volunteer-run cafe is giving way to hospital-operated grab-and-go. By staff writer Anthony Camilleri. Dateline Northampton. After more than 73 years of serving coffee, breakfast, and lunch at Cooley Dickinson Hospital, often to those who could use a smile during a stressful time, the hospital's volunteer-run coffee shop will close this summer and be replaced with a hospital-run grab-and-go cafe serving Starbucks products. The switch to the new cafe is expected to take place over the summer and be managed by Cooley's Nutrition Services team, said Kelly Mitchell, a spokesperson at Mass General Brigham, which owns CDH. The hospital will continue to use volunteers while the transition to an employee-run operation takes place. Longtime volunteer Bob Rick began his involvement with the coffee shop 9 years ago after he was treated at Cooley Dickinson following a surgery at Mass General Hospital in Boston. He said at a stressful time in his life, the shop's cozy atmosphere and friendly staff brightened his days. Quote, "I wanted to give back to the hospital because they had given back to me, and I wanted to work in the coffee shop because I felt it had the most opportunity to meet the largest number of people and to brighten their day," Rick said. "I try to be super friendly, cook them some good food, and just make their day better, because most people who are in the hospital for whatever reason aren't necessarily having a very good time that day." Rick explained that the decision to close the cafe came after a meeting of the Friends of Cooley Dickinson, which has overseen the shop for years, in which the organization decided to close the coffee shop as it, quote, wasn't making enough money. The financial need to close the shop was reiterated by the Friends of Cooley Dickinson president, Joanne Fink, who wrote in a statement that since the COVID-19 pandemic, the cafe, usually staffed by two part-time employees and a volunteer staff, had difficulty staffing itself, which led to

0: This broadcast service is provided by Valley iRadio. The material being read is the copyright property of the publications being read. Access to this program is solely for persons who cannot read the original printed version due to a visual impairment or other disability. By continuing to listen, you confirm that you have such a condition.
1: Quote, "I've been worried that this might happen for some time, but I was hoping that they would come to the volunteers and engage us in thinking of positive ways to save it. That's sort of what made me so sad, is they didn't come to us," Rick said. "Even though I understand the hard problems they were having staffing it to keep it the way it was, I thought there were ways we might do that, and I was committed to volunteering more hours to make it work, so it could stay that way and not just be another slick grab-and-go coffee shop kind of place. The new coffee shop will be open from Monday to Friday, 6 a.m. to 6 p.m., and Saturday and Sunday from 7 a.m. until 2 p.m. It will serve Starbucks beverages, breakfast sandwiches, lunch sandwiches, individual pizzas, grilled items, and salads." We turn now to the Cities and Towns page from Hatfield. Emergency services at a crossroads. Regional partnerships may be needed to maintain fire and ambulance coverage. By staff writer Scott Merzbach, Dateline Hatfield. Significant changes to the Hatfield Fire Department, such as having contracted regular out-of-town ambulance service to handle most medical calls and regionalizing with other communities for fire responses, may be necessary due to Fire Chief Robert Flaherty's looming departure. In a May 7th letter informing the Select Board that he would be leaving the position he has held for just over 6 years, Flaherty advises that drastic steps may need to be taken to ensure residents get appropriate fire and ambulance service. Quote, "I have concerns about the future viability of the fire ambulance service in town and the direction the town may be forced to take," Flaherty wrote in the communication, explaining that he will begin working full-time for the Hadley Fire Department on June 7th. In his letter, Flaherty said he worries about shifting salary from the fire to the ambulance budget, no longer being able to rely on call force members and volunteers to cover calls, and whether the town-run emergency medical services can continue to meet the townspeople's needs. All of these concerns might pose risks to keeping his position as the full-time fire chief, he wrote. The Select Board last week began a discussion with Flaherty on the approach that should be taken. Quote, "Moving forward, we're going to need a long-term plan," said Chairman Luke Longstreet. Town Administrator Andrew Levine said the first priority is on maintaining an advanced life support ambulance service and seeing if primary mutual aid agreements can be signed with both South County EMS and Northampton Fire and Rescue. While Flaherty said he will stay on 10 hours per week in an administrative role, there are questions centered on the licensing requirements for the town's advanced life support ambulance. Flaherty holds that license, and it's unclear how easy that will be to transfer to another person in the department. Levine said he will look into the possibility of having an interim fire chief with necessary certifications to maintain that license, which would be necessary if South County EMS or Northampton Fire and Rescue refused to sign a primary mutual aid agreement. There are also unknowns for the costs of such an arrangement. Flaherty said Hatfield could be looking at $350,000 to $450,000 in annual payments for ambulance service, with response times at least three times as long, noting that Northampton's ambulances tend to take 11 minutes on average, and South County EMS ambulances average 14 minutes. On top of how medical calls might be handled, Flaherty said the lack of fire coverage is also something that will happen. Quote, "We're going to be struggling on the fire side as well," he said. Currently, Flaherty and one other full-time firefighter respond to fire alarms during the day and do various inspections and don't have enough other personnel, with call staff working out of town.

0: and generally only available if there's a major incident. In conversations with Whiteley Fire Chief J.P. Kennedy, a fee per call could be assessed if the neighboring Franklin County town begins coming into Hatfield for fire emergencies. Flaherty said he also expects to have conversations with Northampton Fire Chief Andy Pelas about what the city could offer Hatfield for fire service. Flaherty said having complete regionalization of fire and medical service may be necessary in the area. This is happening across the country, he said. Quote, this is unfortunately where things are moving, Flaherty said. The examination of the town's fire department comes a year after voters rejected an around-the-clock model based on a study by Municipal Resources, Inc. from 2023 that outlined staffing needs. That was dependent on a $480,000 Proposition 2.5 tax cap override that would have allowed the department to make its pay for firefighter paramedics competitive with area communities while hiring two additional full-time firefighters at the basic EMT level and one full-time firefighter paramedic. This would have allowed the department's emergency medical services to have at least two personnel on at all times. Levine said he will be talking to every surrounding town to look at collaborations and models for combining EMS and fire and what the timelines and costs could look like. Flaherty's pending departure comes as Police Chief Michael Dekoschak wrote a letter to the Select Board informing members of his anticipated retirement after 38 years of law enforcement at the end of 2026. Quote, I've always felt welcomed and appreciated, which I believe is a testament to the kind, warm-hearted residents of Hatfield, Dekoschak wrote. He has been a member of the town's police department since 2011 and its chief since 2017. Select Board member Ed Jaworski said the town, too, has been fond of Dekoschak. He said the board would accept his retirement with regret and that a committee would soon be formed to start the search process for a successor. Quote, we thank him for all his years of service to the town and hope he enjoys his retirement, Longstreet said. From Amherst, Rec Department secures temporary location. Offices scheduled to move over at end of June. By staff writer Scott Mersback. Dateline Amherst. Amherst Recreation Department offices will relocate from the Amherst Regional Middle School to Wildwood School at the end of June as part of plans to create a new sixth grade school. With an overhaul of space within the middle school necessary to accommodate the Chestnut Street Academy in the fall, Amherst Recreation will move from its space, located in the northern end of the building below the gymnasium, to two rooms at Wildwood, the soon-to-be-closed elementary school. Superintendent E. Zomara Harman said the plans for Chestnut Street Academy include shifting the central administration offices from the southern end of the building, allowing that space to be used as classrooms in the upcoming school year. Sixth graders from Amherst will join the seventh and eighth graders from Amherst, Leverett, Pelham, and Shutesbury at the regional building. The town and regional schools entered a 10-year deal for Amherst Recreation to use the middle school space that began on April 1, 2016, with a $10,218 annual contract to cover heat, lighting, and maintenance. That deal expires June 30th. Town Manager Paul Bockelman thanked the schools for identifying a new space for Amherst Recreation, which runs various programs throughout the year. Quote, the schools were good enough to give us space in Wildwood at least for the summer, Bockelman said. Wildwood will be put to other use in July and August as well, hosting the district's summer school programs, but is not expected to be needed for public education once the new K-5 Amethyst Brook School opens. The other 1970s-era elementary school, Fort River, will be closed at the end of this school year. Where Amherst Recreation will go permanently is uncertain. Wildwood School is expected to be turned over to the town at some point, and the capital budget includes money for the process of visioning for the future uses of what? Of the Strong Street site, as well as what might become of the Hampshire College campus. If Amherst Rec's move to Wildwood is only for a short duration, there are limited options. One is the former North Amherst School, a building that has been used for the Head Start program and formerly the Amherst Survival Center. Another could be using portions of the Bangs Community Center, where Amherst Recreation, at the time known as Leisure Services and Supplemental Education, was located before vacating to make way for the Musanti Health Center. Bockelman said other offices have been relocated within the Bangs as part of the overhaul of that building's mechanical systems, with community responders for equity, safety, and service going to the basement level's pull room where the Civil War plaques had been displayed. Also from Amherst, students help grow new garden. Summit Academy providing habitat for pollinators and serving as therapeutic space. By staff writer Scott Mersbeck, Dateline Amherst. A butterfly fluttering above the Summit Academy garden during a recent celebration of its completion offered an early sign that pollinators are already benefiting from the habitat created by students and staff at the public day school. Over the past several months, an area just outside Summit's main entrance has been transformed from patches of weeds and bare soil to one where native plants and culinary herbs are growing. The garden is providing both a therapeutic learning space and a much more welcoming area for anyone entering the school. Quote, "It's just been a unifying project," says Summit Principal Diane Chamberlain, who spoke during a ribbon cutting and garden party on May 27th. Alma Gonzalez, a 10th grader, recalled the work that went into both the planning and planting, raising money through bake sales to buy what was needed, and then turning the area into a beautiful space. Gonzalez was among those who uprooted weeds and then put in the new plants, having good sense of where they should go and how they would look good. Quote, "I'm very excited to see all of that growth," Gonzalez said. "It's very brightly colored, very relaxing." Quote, "I like it. It definitely adds more to Summit," said Natalia Massa, a 10th grader who helped put some of the plants in the large U-shaped raised bed at the center of the garden. That raised bed was built by student Ralsei Godfrey, a 7th grader, who estimates spending about 6 hours to get in place the wood forms supplied by the school that now holds the soil and a number of plants. Quote, "It was fun. It felt pretty good because this used to be a grass area, a path that went nowhere," Godfrey said. Karen Murphy, a science teacher at Summit, who spotted the butterfly as students gathered for the ceremony, praised the students for helping design the herb garden and the hours of watering plants after they went into the ground. Quote, "Every single student contributed to this garden," Murphy said. Murphy said it's important for the students to leave a living mark on the school. She also explained how violets can fling seeds 15 feet, and protein fat capsules will feed ants, which will then carry those below ground and cause new violets to sprout. Quote, "I'm looking forward to discovering what nature does to promote biodiversity here," Murphy said. Near wooden fences installed by D.A. Sullivan and Sons, with other plants in place, there are several signs to inform about what is there. One sign explains how the seeds from the prairie drop seed are taken by ground-feeding sparrows and juncos and are excellent for foraging wildlife. As the garden party event, which included pizza and cake, began, Chamberlain read a land acknowledgement. Quote, "We wanted to build a place for our community," Chamberlain said. "There are so many purposes for this great work." Among those purposes are learning about pollinators, connection to food science through the herb garden, and how various aspects of life intersect. As part of the sprucing up, Sharon Leshner of the Color Collaborative used the brick wall of the building as a canvas to illustrate the native pollinator plants, with trout lilies and red trillium featured in her artwork. Leshner said the mural is not only connected to the plants in the surrounding garden, but also to the Fresh Valley mural she completed at the E.J. Gehr parking garage in Northampton, which serves as a backdrop for the Tuesday Farmers Market. Susan Fields, a volunteer and local garden expert, thanked the students for the planting, mulching, and assorted other work. Quote, "I know how well you will care for these plants because of the care you have shown," Fields said. As a therapeutic school, the garden should help ground the students and give them an opportunity for mindfulness activities. Superintendent Izumara Herman, who also attended the event, said the outdoor learning space will also be a place for students to reflect. Others involved in the creation of the space were native plant expert Trevor Smith from the Native Plant Trust, Sawmill Herb Farm, which supplied the herbs, and Amherst Farmer Supply, which supported the project by providing garden tools and materials. Also on the Cities and Towns page today, some area briefs. From Northampton, the Betty Allen chapter of the Daughters of the American Revolution is collaborating with Forbes Library to present a special America 250 display highlighting Northampton's Revolutionary Era history and the local patriots who helped shape the nation. From June 1st through 13th, visitors are invited to stop by Forbes Library to explore historical documents and informational displays showcasing the city's contributions to what George Washington famously called the cause of liberty. The exhibit also features information about Revolutionary War patriots buried in Northampton's historic Bridge Street Cemetery. In addition to the historical displays, visitors can browse and borrow books specially selected by Forbes Library librarians, participate in a library-wide history scavenger hunt, share reflections and appreciation in a community gratitude box, view two award-winning essays written by students from John F. Kennedy Middle School, and learn more about Northampton's role in America's founding and its enduring legacy. The celebration will culminate on Saturday, June 13th from 10 a.m. to noon when community members gather at Bridge Street Cemetery to honor approximately 175 Revolutionary War patriots buried there. The ceremony will commemorate their service and sacrifice and recognize Northampton's important place in the story of American independence. Also from Northampton, a summer clothing drive sponsored by the Northampton Department of Health and Human Services Division of Community Care continues through Friday, June 5th. The drive is intended to support community members experiencing financial hardship, housing instability, and other challenging life circumstances. As the cost of living continues to rise and many individuals struggle to meet basic needs, DHHS has been increasing demand for essential clothing and supplies through its outreach and community response efforts. Donations will be distributed locally through DHHS programs and community partner organizations serving vulnerable residents throughout Northampton. The following new or gently used items are needed: shirts, shorts and pants, socks and shoes, raincoats, hats, blankets, and sleeping bags. While all donations are appreciated, DHHS notes that men's clothing is currently the greatest area of need. Donations can be dropped off at the following locations: Forbes Library, Lilly Library, the Northampton Fire and Rescue Department Headquarters, the Northampton Police Department, the Senior Center, the Division of Community Care, and Thorne's Marketplace. Limited donation pickup may be available for community members unable to travel or to travel to a drop-off location. For more information, visit the town website, the health department website, or call the Division of Community Care at 877-322-0413. Also from Northampton, Indivisible Northampton will hold a rally and candlelight vigil on Friday, June 5th, called Save Medicaid, Medicare, and Healthcare Jobs from 7:15 to 9 p.m. Attendees are asked to meet at Bridge Street School at the intersection of Bridge and Parsons Street for a march to City Hall that begins at 7:30. The rally and vigil will begin at 8. The event is organized by Indivisible Northampton and co-sponsored by Rise Up Western Mass, Indivisible East Hampton, the FCCPR, River Valley Freedom Road Socialist Organizations, and others. For more information, visit indivisiblenorthampton.org. Greenfield Cooperative Bank will hold its upcoming Networking for Good event benefiting Cooley Dickinson Hospital Behavioral Health Unit on Thursday, June 11th from 8 to 9 a.m. at Familiar's Coffee and Tea on Strong Avenue. 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The Cooley Dickinson Behavioral Health Unit offers community members in crisis a safe and comfortable space to recover and move toward a life of greater stability and growth. And from Holyoke, Holyoke Rose invites the community to its second annual Shad Fest, a celebration of the Connecticut River and the annual shad migration in Western Mass. The festival will take place Sunday, June 7th from noon to 4 p.m. at 25 Jones Ferry Road. 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And now the obituaries in the Daily Hampshire Gazette for Wednesday, June 3rd. Three obituaries today. Jin Chen, J.C. Su, died on December 1st, 2025 in Pittsburgh. His wife of 65 years, Shi Huen, and three children were with him. J.C. was born in Fengyang, Anhui Province, in 1932. He grew up in Chengdu, Sichuan, where the family fled to during the Sino-Japanese War. In 1960, J.C. married Shi Huen Wang. In 1962, J.C. completed his Ph.D. in mathematics at the University of Pennsylvania and soon thereafter joined the math department at the University of Massachusetts in Amherst, where he served for more than 40 years. Additionally, J.C. played the violin, playing every morning at home and in concerts as part of the Pioneer Valley Symphony. J.C. is survived by his wife, Shi Wen, and his three children, Karen Kai Huan Su, Peter Pei Huan Su, and Jeffrey Xi Huan Su, and four grandchildren. Private services will be held June 13th. From Hatfield, Irma Virginia Liquette Crotto, 86, passed on May 31st. Irma devoted her life to caring for others. She worked as a CNA for more than 20 years before becoming an administrator at Brentwood Adult and Nursing Home. She enjoyed bowling, playing cards, senior softball, and especially bingo. Irma is survived by her daughter, Cynthia Aquadro, her six grandchildren, and 10 great-grandchildren. Calling hours will be held on Thursday, June 4th from 4:30 to 6:30 p.m. at the Selusniak Funeral Home in Northampton. A funeral mass will be held on Friday, June 5th at 10 a.m. at the Annunciation Chapel in Florence. Burial will follow at St. Mary's Cemetery. And from East Hampton, Elodie L. Fagnan of East Hampton died on May 31st. Elodie started her nursing career in 1960 at Providence Hospital in Holyoke after attending nursing school there. She worked on the pediatric floor for many years. She was one of the first women in Massachusetts to become an IV therapist. She continued her nursing career until her retirement in 1987, and after retiring as a nurse, she worked in the family business at Flurry Lumber Company in East Hampton. She loved her vegetable gardens and watercolor painting. Elodie is survived by her son David of East Hampton, along with three grandchildren and five great-grandchildren. Calling hours will be held on Friday, June 5th from 3 to 7 p.m. at the Graham Funeral Home and Cremation Services in East Hampton. Friends are invited to attend the funeral liturgy of Christian burial on Saturday, June 6th at 10 a.m. and meet directly at Our Lady of the Valley Parish in East Hampton. Burial will follow at St. Bridget's Cemetery. And now a look back by Jim Bridgman. 50 years ago, the Northampton License Commission last night approved the transfer of the all-alcohol license of Zelda Blumdido LTC Inc. to a corporation headed by attorney Paul T. Ford of Amherst. The license of the two-year-old Masonic Street Tavern, which is owned by Scott Guyon of Northampton and Christopher Stotkowski of New York City, was transferred to Northampton Restaurant, Inc. Also 50 years ago, a new ice cream store, Bart's Ice Cream Shop, has opened at 249 Main Street on the site of the old Beckman's Ice Cream Shop, which closed a decade ago. Bart Smith, owner of the new shop, said the business will specialize in ice cream and related items. That was 50 years ago. 25 years ago, the Nipmuc Indian leaders are negotiating to purchase land on the Massachusetts-Connecticut border for a world-class gambling casino, the Boston Globe reports. The Nipmucs are looking at property along Interstate 84 between Sturbridge and Union, Connecticut, an anonymous tribal leader told the Globe. Also 25 years ago, about 200 people turned out for festivities at the Hampshire Regional YMCA Saturday, a local celebration commemorating the 150th anniversary of the founding of the first YMCA in Boston. A nationally synchronized race was held in the morning, with carnival-type activities held inside during the afternoon. That was 25 years ago. 10 years ago, Paul Bockelman, the Director of Administration and Finance for the Massachusetts Municipal Association, will be Amherst's sixth permanent town manager. The select board voted unanimously Wednesday on a three-year contract with Bockelman. He will begin his new job August 22nd. And also 10 years ago, after meeting in closed session Wednesday, the Forbes Library Board of Trustees issued a statement detailing its reasons for taking legal action in probate court against the city and citing concerns about altering the will that established the institution. The trustees said their talks with Mayor David Narkowitz broke down in January after city solicitor Alan Seawald sent the board an opinion concerning library governance. That was 10 years ago, and that's today's look back. We'll turn now to some world news. Dig of the Century unearths Notre Dame history. Relics dating back 1,700 years beneath Parisian Cathedral. By the Associated Press. Dateline Paris. Wilting in the summer sun, a line of tourists waits to climb Notre Dame Cathedral and meet its gargoyles. 13 feet beneath them, a team of archaeologists is digging the other way, straight down and back in time, to Roman Paris 2,000 years ago. In 2019, fire brought Notre Dame's spire crashing down as the world watched. The cathedral was rebuilt and reopened in late 2024, and now Paris wants to soften the hot, bare square in front of it with trees and shade. But in a city this old, the soil cannot be turned until what lies beneath it is excavated, in case it is damaged during works. So a slice of Notre Dame's forecourt has become an excavation site, an open pit ringed by barriers and crossed by a wooden walkway a few steps from the lineup. French media have dubbed it the dig of the century. Quote, "It's a rare opportunity for us to work on something that's tangibly going to make a difference in the history of Paris," Lucy Altenberg, a conservator with the Paris Archaeology Unit, told the Associated Press. Among the hundreds of objects already found, a 4th-century coin stamped with the face of the Emperor Constantine and shards of medieval pottery painted on the inside with marks no expert has yet deciphered, a modern Da Vinci code. Quote, "It makes Notre Dame feel alive again," said Emily Carter, 34, a tourist from Manchester waiting in line with her 2 children. "You come to see the cathedral, then realize there's another city under your feet. That's almost more moving." The first traces appear 20 inches down, 13 feet lower. The team is still pulling up the past. Some days they fill 15 crates from ground that has lain untouched for decades. This is the bargain in every old city. The past is not in a museum down the street, it is under the street. Cities rise, each age builds on the rubble of the last, and the ground climbs with it. In Rome, it has risen about 30 feet since the empire fell in the 5th century AD. When Athens built its metro for the 2004 Olympics, it set off the largest excavation in Greek history and turned up tens of thousands of objects now shown in the stations themselves. Paris is no different. It all comes from the island in the Seine, the Île de la Cité, where Paris began. Centuries later, Notre Dame rose on the same ground. At the cathedral's birth in 1163, the entire square was packed with medieval houses split by a single street, said Camille Colonna, the archaeologist leading the dig. Digging down, her team has reached their cellars, and therefore also the time and history they represent. Below them lie Merovingian and Carolingian grain pits from the 6th to the 10th centuries. Below those, darker and deeper still, a dense Roman quarter from the 4th and 5th centuries. 20 centuries are stacked in 13 feet of earth, or about the height of 2.5 Napoleon Bonapartes standing on top of one another. Quote, "Here you can see the layers, medieval Paris, Roman Paris, maybe even before that," said Jasmine Benali, 22, an archaeology student watching from behind the barriers. "It makes the city feel less like a postcard and more like something still being discovered." The richest finds here come from the foulest place, the deep pits beneath the medieval houses, old latrines that doubled as rubbish dumps. Out of them, the team keeps lifting whole jugs and cups, thrown away centuries ago, yet still intact, among the broken plates and animal bones. "It's rare to find complete ceramics," said Valentine Breloux, an archaeologist with the unit. "Here, the soft waste cushioned them, and centuries later, they miraculously came up whole." Then some other objects came that confounded experts. As conservators cleaned what looked like ordinary medieval pottery, they found faint reddish writing painted on the inside, the same mysterious markings on shard after shard. What they mean has yet to be deciphered. Of everything she has cleaned from Notre Dame, Breloux said, these are the most astonishing. Coins come up as black disks eaten by rust. But under an X-ray, a face returned. It was Constantine, the Roman emperor, who ruled in the early 300s AD. Such objects also can be invaluable in giving us the date of the underground layer, Altenberg said. The Roman finds are the ones the archaeologists value most, the deepest, oldest, and least understood. In Roman times, the town was called Lucia, and its center lay across the river on the left bank. As the Roman Empire collapsed, people pulled back to the Ile de la Cite, where Notre Dame would later rise, and fortified the island with walls of stone taken from earlier buildings. Colonna's team found some proof, a Roman doorstep found in the dig, taken from a much bigger building, carried over, turned upside down, and laid in a road as paving. Every find leaves the pit and travels north to the city's archaeology center, what Colonna calls, quote, a huge archaeological store, a treasure house of Paris. For archaeologists, the cathedral dig is a rare treat. In France, like everywhere, they work only where building work is about to begin, a bit like how industrial quarry workers end up unearthing dinosaur remains. Quote, this only happens because the city of Paris decided it wanted to beautify the area, Altenberg said. The new square should be mostly finished by 2028, a kind of woodland clearing with 160 new trees and a thin film of water sliding over the stone to cool it in the summer, part of how Paris is bracing for ever hotter summers induced by global warming. Tourists who now wait in the bare sun beneath the gargoyles will, in a few summers, line up in the shade. The old underground parking lot will reopen as a visitor center looking onto the Seine. Until then, the Notre Dame team wants to go deeper still, past the Romans, toward whoever came before them, the Gauls who gave the city its first name. Quote, the hope is that we are able to go back in time even farther than we've ever been before, Altenberg said. And finally, today in the Gazette, to the outdoors we go, and the weekly Speaking of Nature column by Bill Danielson. Finding echoes of ecstasy. The non-native ragged robin wildflower thrives in New England meadows. With the arrival of June, we find ourselves in what might be the most beautiful season that we experience here in New England. One might also make the argument that autumn is the most beautiful season of the year, but autumn means that school is in session and thus a point is lost. School is still going in early June, but the end is nigh, and the freedom of the summer break adds a buoyancy to the general mood, scoring a single point and securing the win. I was speaking with my mother just last week, and we were both commenting on the dazzling beauty of the late spring landscape. The vegetation in fields and lawns is now as lush and verdant as it is going to be, and the fields and meadows of our area are abloom with some delightfully beautiful wildflowers. Buttercups, robin plantains, Pennsylvania fleabane, various wild irises and dandelions are blanketing those areas that have been spared the mowers. But my mother was particularly interested in one of the most gorgeous species, the ragged robin. So this one's for you, Mom. I think I'll start with some of the unobtrusive minutiae that surrounds this plant. The scientific name is particularly interesting to me because it is both fun and informative. The genus name, Silene, is an homage to the Greek god Silenus, who is the god of winemaking, drunkenness, and ecstatic dance. The fact that the type of dance is very specifically ecstatic is very amusing. Silenus is supposed to embody the uninhibited spirit of nature. The species name, Flos Cuculli, is a mashup of the Latin words flos, meaning flower, and cuculli, which is the possessive form of the word cuculus, which means the cuckoo. The translation might be something like flower of the cuckoo or cuckoo's flower. This is a reference to the fact that the flowers bloom in the springtime when the cuckoos sing, but the cuckoos being referred to are the common cuckoos which are found in Europe. This is an indication that the ragged robin is not native to North America, but exists as a species that was introduced by Europeans when they colonized North America. The species is listed as non-native, but not invasive. I did a little more digging and learned that the woodland god Silenus was chosen by the famous Swedish taxonomist Carolus Linnaeus, because the god was often depicted as being covered in saliva, a product of his interminable drunkenness. There is a group of plants known as catchflies that secrete a sticky glue-like liquid on their stems to capture crawling insects that might raid the flower blossoms without helping to pollinate them in any way. Thus, this group of plants is making an effort to encourage the flying insects, butterflies and bees, that accidentally help the flowers move their pollen around while they get some free food. They are all included in the genus Silene. The ragged robin, as with most plants that are collectively known as wildflowers, is best known for its blossoms. The plant itself is often overlooked and poorly understood. It grows in damp fields and meadows where it self-seeds and spreads easily. The plants are perennials, which means that they persist through the winter and grow in the same spot again and again. As a result, you can find ragged robin in the same place year after year, so make sure to share the locations of these flowers with like-minded flower lovers. Here is a direct quote from a flower guide that might shed some light onto the reason why we tend to ignore the plants. Quote, ragged robin features a narrow rosette of stalked, spathulate, and oblacillate, bristly hairy, gray-green basal leaves from which sticky, hairy, sparsely branched stems rise well above the foliage to 24 to 30 inches tall. Basically, there is a whorl of leaves low to the ground that are shaped somewhat like spoons. The leaves are gray-green and bristly rather than being soft and smooth. Those fly-catching stems can grow up to 30 inches tall, atop of which the flowers are located. The flowers themselves are composed of 5 dark pink petals, each of which has been deeply divided into 4 projections that look something like fingers. This configuration gives the flower its ragged appearance and makes each blossom look something like a snowflake made by folding and cutting a sheet of paper. The flowers are absolutely beautiful, and they are extremely popular with bees and butterflies. The species was introduced for its beauty, and it is an explosive bloomer that provides a lot of food for some of our native insects. I've run out of room for this week, but today's photo is easily worth at least another 1,000 words. I hope you get the chance to see a field awash in the magenta flowers before hay season arrives. And that is all we have for you today from the Daily Hampshire Gazette. Thanks as always for listening to Valley Eye Radio. Take care and enjoy the day.
1: Good day, my name is Sandy, and I'll be reading some articles from the Reader's Digest. And we found a fix. 8 tricks to improve your life. 1. Give pumpkin to your dog. You're not the only one who might enjoy a little pumpkin flavor this fall. Veterinarians often recommend winter squash for an array of doggy digestive dilemmas. Be sure to avoid pre-made pumpkin pie mix in a can, which contains spices and sugar your pet doesn't need. Also check with your veterinarian to see how much is recommended for your dog's size. Too much can cause diarrhea. Oh dear. 2. Make a plant greenhouse. Planning that long-delayed weekend getaway, but worried about your household plants? Cover each plant with a plastic bag with some holes poked in it, making sure the plastic isn't touching the leaves, and place the pots in shady spots. The plastic will retain moisture and recapture some of the plant's natural transpiration, creating miniature water cycles for your green things. 3. Flush your anxieties. When the john has a seemingly unplungible clog, try quickly dumping a bucket of water directly into the bowl's drainage hole before calling a pricey plumber, recommends Tim Carter, master plumber and founder of Ask the Builder. The rapid stream may break up the blockage and create a suction effect in the toilet's U-shaped bend that'll send the contents down without so much as a jiggle of the handle. This trick also works as a DIY flush if nature desperately calls while your water is shut off. 4. Shave away the sweater fuzz. To get rid of the fuzz, pull the sweater taut over a flat surface, such as an ironing board, and run a razor or beard trimmer delicately along the grain. 5. Your cutlery affects your diet. People tend to eat more ice cream with a fancy spoon than with an ordinary one. According to one study, a whimsical serving spoon shaped like a mini person with a funny hairdo caused participants to want to have fun and scoop more ice cream. There's a corollary on bowl size, too. One study found that even nutritionists serve themselves 31% more ice cream when they use a larger bowl. 6. Pool noodles can save your phone. Few things are more annoying than losing your phone or wallet in the gap between the driver's seat and the center console. You can stop the problem for good with a standard pool noodle. Just trim it to the length of the seat and a width of about 3 inches, then wedge it in the gap. 7. Defat soups and stews. Want to get some of the fat out of your homemade soup or stew as quickly as possible? Fill a metal ladle with ice. Gently skim the bottom of the ladle across the soup surface for a few seconds, and then remove it. The fat will cling to and freeze against the metal and come right out with the ladle. 8. Unsend an errant email. Who among us hasn't fired off an email only to realize a second too late that we misspoke or made a typo? Gmail allows you to pull that message back before it goes anywhere. In Settings, look for the field called Undo Send. Selecting the 30-second option will give you the maximum window of time to undo your gaffe. On-the-go pain fix. 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The innovative No Mess, No Touch Pain Block 24 pain pen is small and easy to use, delivering pain-relieving medicine right where you need it.
2: Hello, this is Janet Echeverria, and this is the Greenfield Recorder on Wednesday, June 3rd, 2026. First, let's look at the regional 6-day forecast. Today, we have a high of 84, sunny to partly cloudy. Tonight, with a low of 48, mainly clear. On Thursday, a high of 89 with a low of 51, very warm with sunshine. Friday looks good, high of 88, a low of 60, partly sunny and very warm. Saturday, a thunderstorm possible in the afternoon with a high of 84 and a low of 63. Sunday, only up to a high of 71, low of 52, a morning thunderstorm, otherwise cloudy. Monday, a high of 69, a low of 51, intervals of clouds and sun. And now let's move on to the Greenfield Recorder. First up, stakeholders cautious over first light sale. Environmental advocates, tribal reps wonder how operations communication might be affected. By Aaron Lee Hoffman. Following the announcement of the pending acquisition of First Light Hydro Generating Company's United States properties by a Maryland-based private equity firm, environmental advocates, tribal representatives, and other stakeholders are cautious about what new ownership of these large-scale energy assets might mean for the future of operations. According to Hull Street Energy's May 19th announcement, the acquisition involves First Light's portfolio of 1,400 megawatts of clean, reliable generation in the Northeast. It includes other hydroelectric facilities in Massachusetts, Connecticut, and Pennsylvania, and additional solar and battery energy storage facilities throughout the Northeast. The price of the sale has not been disclosed by Hull Street Energy, First Light, or PSP Investments, the Montreal-based pension fund manager that is selling First Light USA, LLC. The sale is also awaiting federal regulatory approval and is expected to be finalized by the end of 2026, according to Hull Street Energy. Operational changes. The country has seen a boost in private equity interest in medium-sized hydropower projects and pumped storage hydropower, according to 2024 market research by the National Laboratory of the Rockies, formerly the National Renewable Energy Laboratory. Pumped storage hydropower facilities, specifically, will be more important as renewables are added to the energy grid, according to this report. Based on research into 43 acquisitions of medium-sized hydropower companies and pumped storage hydropower facilities over 10 years, private equity and venture capital funds have been moderately active in these corporate investments. Attractive investment qualities include the opportunity for stable cash flow and opportunities for scalable technologies. While this market report focused on 10 years of data from projects up to 1 gigawatt, Hull Street Energy is still following this trajectory of hydropower investment growth. If the sales involving First Light and an additional 13 dams in Michigan are approved, Hull Street Energy would become one of the largest hydroelectric energy investors in the U.S., with a portfolio of 1,200 megawatts of pumped storage hydro capacity and nearly 400 megawatts of hydroelectric capacity, according to its May 19th statement. The Northfield Mountain Pumped Hydro Storage Station has 1,168 megawatts of generating capacity. According to First Light, this facility helps support intermittent energy generation that comes from wind and solar. Water is stored in the station's upper reservoir, and water is released to generate power when electricity is needed most. If this sale goes through, ownership would transition from a power-generating company to a private equity firm, which rings alarm bells for Sarah Matthews, co-founder of Western Mass Rights of Nature, a grassroots member of the global Rights of Nature movement that works to bring about legal and cultural change to recognize the right of the Connecticut River, its watershed, and the life that it supports to thrive. Matthews shared her concern over the profit incentive behind a private equity company owning an electric utility, both for the ongoing environmental impact of continued pumped storage on the Connecticut River, which a new license with more storage capacity could further impact, along with the financial impact on energy consumers. The impact of a private equity company owning an asset that is providing an essential service to people, that often ends up in conflict, because the private equity company only cares about profits, whereas the people have needs that may not get met, Matthew said. It may not end up being in the best interest of the people financially, like in the energy market, or might not end up being in the best interest because they're destroying the river. When asked if there are operational changes anticipated at either the Turner's Falls Dam or the Northfield Mountain Pumped Hydro Storage Station, if Hull Street Energy finalizes the sale with First Light, Hull Street Energy spokesperson Natalie Joubert stated, "As noted in our release, we look forward to partnering with the accomplished First Light team to deliver safe, sustainable, reliable, and affordable power to customers." University of Massachusetts Amherst professor Eve Vogel, who studies the politics, history, and policy of sustainable rivers and electric systems, said she would foresee operational changes based on energy market demands as renewables are brought online, rather than due to a shift to private equity ownership. "My top worries are political influence at the state, federal, and independent system operator level. And then number two would be a future bankruptcy as markets and resources change," Vogel said. Additionally, Vogel shared her concern over transparency of operations, including how open the company will be about discussing operational costs and profits, as well as willingness to release data pertaining to water levels, flows, and related impacts. Andrew Fisk, Northeast Regional Director up for the nonprofit American Rivers and former director of the Greenfield-based Connecticut River Conservancy Environmental Advocacy Organization, said that while he could not speak to Hull Street Energy specifically, there have been instances of purchases of renewable energy fleets where the private equity firms have not successfully managed due to lack of experience in hydropower. Often, that's the acquisition of pretty small facilities. The First Light facilities are well-resourced. They're large, sophisticated facilities, Fisk said. They're not the same as private equity purchasing a 2-megawatt facility located on a tributary system. Questions on impact on relicensing, tribal relations. The acquisition of First Light's properties comes during the federal relicensing for the Turner's Falls Dam and Northfield Mountain projects, which have both been operating on a provisional license since 2018. The company is seeking a 30-year to 50-year license for the two facilities. The Federal Energy Regulatory Commission, the FERC, issued its final environmental impact statement in February, giving the green light for the projects to continue the relicensing process, despite pressure from a variety of local stakeholders who push for greater environmental protections within the license conditions. The Nolambika Tribal Coalition, made up of the Nolambika Project nonprofit, the Abenaki Elnu Tribe, and the Chabangunmang Band of Nipmuc Indians, has also consistently sought recognition and protection of Native American artifacts within the Connecticut River, as well as the cultural sites in and around the river that are not presently recognized by FERC or First Light as part of the 2015 Traditional Cultural Properties Survey. Hull Street Energy stated in its original announcement of the proposed purchase that the sale would not impact the ongoing relicensing of either facility. When asked for greater detail, Joubert reiterated simply, "The change in First Light's ownership will not affect ongoing relicensing efforts. The company will continue to operate as First Light, but under new ownership," First Light spokesperson Claire Belanger said in a statement when asked the same question. "Therefore, there will be no impact on the relicensing of First Light's facilities." Former Nolambika Project President Joe Gravelin shared concern over what a change in ownership might mean for tribal relations and the protection of the Connecticut River, even if First Light employees are coming under the Hull Street Energy umbrella. PSP Investments previously stated that First Light's employees will transition with the assets under Hull Street Energy's ownership. According to Belanger, 220 employees work at First Light properties in the United States and Canada. "My sense is," Gravelin said, "that they're not going to hold on to this project. They're going to sell it. It's musical chairs." The Turner's Falls Dam and Northfield Mountain projects were owned by Northeast Utilities from 1999 during the time of electric market structuring through 2006, when it was sold to Energy Capital Partners in 2006. Energy Capital Partners created First Light to manage the portfolio. Then, in 2008, the properties were sold again to GDF Suez before being sold to PCP Investments in 2016. Since news of the proposed sale has gone public, Gravelin said the Tribal Coalition has not heard from First Light about the pending acquisition. Belanger said, however, that municipal officials have been contacted over the change in ownership. FERC is recommending continued consultation with participating Native American tribes in the relicensing process in the event that a new license is issued. While Gravelin and other Tribal Coalition partners have previously voiced a lack of confidence in what continued consultation with First Light might look like, he's more unsure about having a new company at the helm could mean for communication. "Both FERC and First Light have been communicating with us for years," Gravelin said. "Somebody needs to start talking to us." Matthews shared a similar sentiment on the relationships that have been developed with First Light over the years and what the future may look like for communities who've come to know and work with their staff. "We have something that is this vital and having such an enormous impact on the communities along the river," she said of First Light's properties. "To have it change hands is sort of worrying for people." Next up, out of Sunderland. After failed vote, Senior Center Board mulls next steps. Possibilities include becoming a consortium or district, by Aliana Marietta. After Deerfield voters shot down the proposal to move the South County Senior Center to an office building at 112 Amherst Road in Sunderland, the center's Board of Oversight is left brainstorming next steps, including the possibility of becoming a consortium or district. "I want to keep it as positive as we can," Board of Oversight Chair and Whately Select Board Chair Joyce Palmer Fortune said, to preface last week's meeting. "We tried to do something that's really hard to do." To pass, the relocation required approval from Sunderland, Deerfield, and Whately. After Sunderland voters approved the move at their annual town meeting and town election, Deerfield residents voted down a $103,253 override to fund the relocation at the annual town meeting on May 11th and May 19th election, stopping the proposal in its tracks before Whately voters could weigh in. The more that seniors feel like they're being moved around, it makes them feel like an itinerant population, and it makes them feel incredibly undervalued and disrespected, commented Senior Center member Nikki Stoya of Deerfield. It's very frustrating to those of us when we go to the meetings and other people

0: This broadcast service is provided by Valley iRadio. The material being read is the copyright property of the publications being read. Access to this program is solely for persons who cannot read the original printed version due to a visual impairment or other disability. By continuing to listen, you confirm that you have such a condition.
1: Font explained to voters at annual town meeting the finance committee's position to not support the override, clarifying that while members believe the center provides a valuable service to the town and would improve with more space, what we don't support is spending extra money when another viable option is available. She described Deerfield Town Hall as this viable option, which she claims would cost $150,000 less than renting the 112 Amherst Road building in Sunderland, despite an earlier feasibility study that found that the renovations necessary to make 8 Conway Street into a suitable senior center would come to $5 million. The last time we were in a municipal building in Deerfield, it fell down around our ankles, and I want to avoid that, Palmer Fortune added. I think part of that is we need to not have one town's finance committee be a veto on the Board of Oversight. See, she suggested the Board of Oversight members look into converting the South County Senior Center into a consortium or district, a change she described as a step in the direction of the center owning its property. I think ownership matters. We are not structured such that we can own, Palmer Fortune explained. If we're in a building that somebody else owns, then we're going to be beholden to whoever makes the decisions about how money is spent on that building. With ownership comes more control. Palmer Fortune pointed out that the West County Senior Services District made a similar move last year when it officially became its own fiscal agent. The district is independent from parent towns Ashfield, Buckland, and Shelburne, and is run by a board of managers. Shelburne had previously functioned as the fiduciary of the senior center in Shelburne Falls, just as Deerfield is the fiduciary town for the South County Senior Center. While McDaniel expressed an interest in Palmer Fortune's idea, he added, "I don't see that flying." As the Board of Oversight looks into this option, Ferreira mentioned a few upcoming changes at the Senior Center that arose from discussion among staff members when they realized the fate of the proposed Sunderland relocation. On July 1st, the Foot Clinic will close down. Ferreira also expects the Senior Center to scale down its events and occasionally close for an hour in the middle of the day to provide downtime for the staff as they straddle several locations. The center is currently located at 22 Amherst Road in Sunderland, but programming is split between the First Congregational Church of Sunderland, Whately Town Hall, Cadence Yoga Center in Sunderland, the South Deerfield Polish American Citizens Club, and Deerfield Town Hall. People may be upset with that, but we're doing the best we can as a team, and we're trying to maintain our continual support of the population that comes in on a regular basis, Ferreira said. We've been bouncing everywhere, and it's been hard. And now out of Orange, firm to determine potential uses of vacant lot, 16 to 36 West River Street under town ownership after buildings burned down. Dominic Poley writes, the civil and environmental engineering firm that removed debris from the site of a former cereal factory that burned down in 2022 has been tasked with determining potential future uses for the land. Buss and O'Neill will conduct further environmental investigation to determine what is feasible for the empty lot at 16 to 36 West River Street. 5 buildings, including the vacant cereal factory, were destroyed as a result of an apparent arson by 3 juveniles on June 4, 2022. Tim Clinton, a senior project manager with Buss and O'Neill, said this second phase of work will consist of concept and reuse planning. The firm got the Orange Select Board's blessing on May 20th when Clinton provided an update on the site. We've been helping the town for about 2 years now, and just to summarize the services we've provided, it's really to design, help bid out, and oversee the removal of the brick pile, he recounted. And that material was transported to a waste management facility in upstate New York, which is licensed to accept asbestos debris. We don't have any landfills like that in Massachusetts. Clinton explained that 7,675 tons of asbestos-containing brick, debris, and soil were removed from November

0: 2024 to January 2025. Misting and coverings were used for dust control. Clinton said completion reports were submitted to the State Department of Environmental Protection in March 2025. According to Clinton, the site was restored and backfill was imported and placed behind a foundation wall. At least 20 fire departments responded to the massive blaze in 2022, which sent embers into the air, with some landing on the vacant former blacksmith shop near 24 East River Street and causing such damage that it had to be demolished. There also was a small brush fire behind the fire station at 18 Water Street and a few others throughout town. The names of the three juvenile suspects, with ages ranging from 12 and 14 at the time, have not been released by authorities due to their age. The three faced criminal charges in connection with the crime. A Massachusetts land court decision transferred the 1.06-acre lot's ownership from Carmackin LLC to Orange last year. Police Chief James Sullivan previously said the former cereal factory was built in 1890 and spanned 59,394 square feet, 19,798 square feet on each of its three floors. The town received $3.4 million from the state for cleanup costs. At the May 20th Select Board meeting, Clinton said he believes the site is a strong candidate for a deed restriction, which is applied to a property when residual environmental contamination remains after a cleanup. It was mentioned that the site could be a parking lot accommodating 50 to 70 vehicles. It's the town of Orange's parcel to keep, develop, sell, any and all of the above. It's really up to the town, Town Administrator Matthew Fortier said at the meeting. Right now, we have a little over $300,000 left over from the $3.4 million state earmark. The earmark expires at the end of the calendar year. He said he is an advocate for monetizing the land's parking potential. And now, a year of hard work later, Birch Street home completed. First house completed under new banner, Franklin Hampshire Habitat for Humanity, by Dominic Pauly, in Greenfield. Hannah Heineman and her son Gabriel will soon have a house to call their own in the neighborhood where they have lived for the past 8 years. The Heinemans won a lottery system through Franklin Hampshire Habitat for Humanity, formerly Pioneer Valley Habitat for Humanity, and the August 6, 2025 kickoff celebration at the construction site came full circle last week when neighbors and city officials convened at 5 Birch Street to extend their well wishes. "I'm feeling really excited," Heineman said. "It's been a year of hard work, and it's just a culmination of a lot of people's contributions, and it just feels a little surreal." She said she is finishing the mortgage application now, and she anticipates having a new roof over her head by mid-June. "We are excited to celebrate with Hannah and her son Gabe, the first home to be completed under our new banner, Franklin Hampshire Habitat for Humanity," Megan McDonough, the affiliate's executive director, said in a statement. "And it's particularly meaningful that Hannah was able to build this home literally in her own backyard, that she and Gabe will be able to continue to build memories in the neighborhood that has meant so much to them during everything that led them to this moment." Mariah Kurtz, president of the Franklin Hampshire Habitat Board of Directors, started the ceremony with a land acknowledgement, a formal statement that recognizes Native American tribes as the original stewards of a specific geographic area. She also mentioned this build, a previously vacant lot, is the 59th home completed by Habitat for Humanity in Franklin and Hampshire counties. "As always, a deep well of gratitude to all the volunteers, the regulars who were out building in all weather, our thoughtful leaders on the project leadership team, and all those working behind the scenes," she said, "like the family mentors, family support, hospitality, and landscape committees, and many other volunteers." Mayor Ginny DeSorger also spoke, saying the Birch Street home is a beautiful testament to what happens when the Greenfield area community steps up. "Building a home takes a village, and I want to extend my deepest gratitude to the Greenfield and Northampton Cooperative Bank, the Greenfield Community Preservation Committee, and the many individuals and foundations who helped make this project possible," she said. "Thanks also to PV Squared and an anonymous local solar angel who generously stepped in to outfit this home with a solar array. Dorothy Cresswell performed a rendition of If I Had a Hammer, the 1949 protest song written by Pete Seeger and Lee Hayes, before a final blessing by Nippon Zen Myonjo, Buddhist monks of the New England Peace Pagoda in Leverett. Building a Habitat for Humanity house relies on volunteer labor, including from the future homeowner. Heineman had to contribute 250 hours to the build, which she did on weekends. Nice. Next up, Johnny Deppin from Buckland writes, Amherst College prof to address constitutional rot. Austin Sarrett, next speaker in Charlemont Forum series. The second lecture in the Charlemont Forum's 2026 speaker series will focus on a concept that scholars refer to constitutional rot. Austin Sarrett, who just finished his 51st year as a professor at Amherst College, is the William Nelson Cromwell Professor of Jurisprudence and Political Science. He will lead the talk on Thursday, June 4th at 7 p.m. in the Mohawk Trail Regional School Library. A YouTube link for the lecture is also available. Sarrett argues that while more people may seem to be focused on their misgivings with the current presidential administration, including executive overreach and infringement upon Americans' personal rights, citizens have been suffering for a long time from constitutional rot. It's long past time that we address this, Sarrett continued. According to a paper written for the Maryland Law Review, constitutional rot can be defined as a process of decay in the features of our system of government that maintain it as healthy democratic republic. Constitutional rot can occur if those in positions of power in the government become beholden to small groups who provide financial backing, moving from a democratic republic to a more oligarchical system. When this happens, citizens may lose faith in the government as they believe they are not being heard by those in power, and instead may turn to demagogues who make promises of safety, security, and prosperity if the people were to elect them to power. This often includes creating public division and providing scapegoats instead of solutions. The lecture will examine how constitutional rot has grown and festered over time, with Sarrett saying he wants to address how the United States went from a shining city upon a hill, as the late President Ronald Reagan once called it, to the situation that the United States finds itself in now. Sarrett is the founder of Amherst College's Department of Law, Jurisprudence, and Social Thought. Founded more than 30 years ago, the department focuses on teaching law not to those who seek it as a profession, but as a subject for citizens, Sarrett said. The Charlemont Forum program is intended to be an extension of Sarrett's work at Amherst College. As he said, this lecture is oriented toward asking everyday American citizens to examine the problems the country is currently facing and to acknowledge that these aren't new problems. They're just at the forefront now. His own expertise is in American law and politics, in which he earned a doctorate from the University of Wisconsin in 1973, and eventually his Juris Doctor from Yale Law School in 1988. In addition, he is a member of the Association for the Study of Law, Culture, and the Humanities, of which he is a former president. The organization has existed since 1997. And is an interdisciplinary academic society dedicated to fostering humanities-oriented legal scholarship and teaching that seeks to bring together scholars from a wide variety of disciplines, career stages, and geographical regions, according to its website. Sarrett is the second speaker announced in this year's Charlemont Forum speaker series. These lectures and presentations have been taking place since 2010. And now Madison Schofield writes, Town Meeting Voters Okay All Articles. In Leyden, the 76 voters at Monday's annual town meeting approved all warrant articles, including what Select Board member Catherine DiMatteo described as a symbolic vote on the Pioneer Valley Regional School District's $1.02 million assessment for fiscal year 2027. Voters gave their blessing to the assessment in a 47-27 vote after hearing from DiMatteo that the Pioneer budget which totals $18.2 million, had already passed in the district's two other member towns of Northfield and Bernardston, and thus was already approved. However, she said she wanted voters to carefully consider the town's financial future. The Pioneer budget was not recommended by the Select Board. It has nothing to do with the school itself. It has to do with the fact that, as a small town, we may be beautiful, but it costs us a lot to be here, DiMatteo said. And we're not alone. The entire Franklin County is suffering with the same issues that we have, a declining population of students and increased costs that are fixed costs, like salaries and legacy costs, like retirement and health. She said she understands the school district faces increasing costs, and with limited state aid, it has to rely on town assessments. But the 13.5% increase in Layden's assessment is difficult for the town, and continued increases in future years could push the town to need a Proposition 2.5 override. Right now in the county, we're cannibalizing each other. The schools are fighting each other to get students to come to their school because the population is so low, DiMatteo continued. And it's a situation that's not going to change in the next year. The state can't save us. We are going to have to make some decisions that are difficult and will have an impact for many years. The budget is passed for this year for the school, and we're just asking you to think about it and think about next year. Resident Samantha Barton said she skipped her daughter's championship softball game to advocate for the school budget at town meeting. She said she understands increases to the school budget mean increases to property taxes, but the schools are providing her kids with opportunities and an amazing education. Continuing to invest in the schools, Barton continued, is worth it. Times are challenging and they're changing. Everything is going up in price, which means that our school budget is going to go up as well. That doesn't mean that our children should suffer, Barton said. I believe that many residents of Layden are on fixed incomes. I know that without my help, my father wouldn't be able to afford to live in our family town, or even in this town. I know that my taxes are going up, my electricity is going up, my oil is going up, my car payment is outrageous, and the insurance is through the roof. But one thing I will never regret is putting money into my children's future. Resident Jason Twell questioned the administrative costs in the budget, and Board of Assessors Chair Robert DePalma warned residents that the town is approaching its levy limit and may soon need a Proposition 2.5 tax override to afford the expenses. We really have to sharpen our pencils and be smarter about how money is allocated, Twell said. This is not about education and not being pro-education or anti-education. It is about getting the most out of our money. We're closing in on our levy limit, and that should be concerning, DePalma said. Resident Bob Anson argued that while costs are increasing, the town has a duty to educate its children. Years ago, I had children in the school system, and no matter the quality of the education, no matter what our opinions are of you folks and the folks that are no longer here, you kept the promise to educate my children, Anson said, and I owe it to your children, and we owe it to your children to educate them. With minimal discussion, voters also passed a $160,837 assessment for Franklin County Technical School and Layden's $1.2 million operating budget after a few floor amendments from the Finance Committee that increased the Public Works budget by $1,276 to $407,937. Finance Committee Chair Ginger Robinson said that at some point in the budget process, the salary increases for the highway superintendent and foreman were set at 2.37%, and they wished to increase the percentage to 2.8% to match the increase being given to every other town employee. Voters also approved switching the library expense and material budget lines after hearing from the Finance Committee that the numbers had been mixed up and needed to be changed to meet Massachusetts Library Association standards that require libraries to spend a certain percentage of their budget on books. Voters approved every warrant article, including using $43,500 of free cash on highway department improvement projects such as roof and salt shed upgrades and repairs, endorsing an act establishing Medicare for all in Massachusetts to establish a single-payer healthcare system, amending the town's accessory dwelling unit ADU bylaw to state that any basement built in an ADU will not count toward the structure's 1,200 gross floor area limit. Voters also approved the two articles on the preceding special town meeting warrant, which sought to pay a combined $23,732 in bills from the previous fiscal year. And now for some outdoors information. Allergy season intensifies. Longer, worse pollen surges linked to climate change by E, the Environmental Magazine. Dear Earth Talk, why is allergy season longer and more intense lately? Sneezing in Snohomish. During springtime, many people develop a series of symptoms collectively known as seasonal allergies: coughing, sneezing, itchy eyes, and congestion, just to name a few. These symptoms are widespread. In 2024, the Asthma and Allergy Foundation of America reported that some 81 million people in the United States suffer from seasonal allergies. This number is growing, while symptoms are simultaneously becoming more intense and allergy seasons are getting longer. The cause of these allergies comes down to one product of flowering plants, pollen. This substance becomes more prevalent during the springtime when the warm weather triggers flowers to open up. When the pollen accumulates to high levels in the air, humans can develop an immune system response that leads to a physical reaction. The problem is that the air is getting warmer and plants are producing pollen for a longer duration and in larger amounts than before. A longer growing season means the plants have more time to produce pollen, said Dr. Raina Misiak, an allergy specialist at Henry Ford Health, and that results in pollen circulating in the air for a longer period of time. In addition, droughts and dry weather can cause more pollen production, along with higher levels of carbon dioxide in the atmosphere. Air pollutants, such as carbon dioxide, damage the surface of the pollen, making it more allergenic. Pollen production is heightened by climate change. Human activities are causing global temperatures to rise, subsequently worsening allergy season for many. To me, worsening allergies highlight the fact that our health, even if you just have a pollen allergy, is being impacted by climate change, said Mary Margaret Johnson, MD, PhD, a research scientist of environmental health at Harvard T.H. Chan School of Public Health. And some have much more severe health consequences from climate change. This means that the health of an individual is somewhat out of their hands. It is up to climate change to determine the severity of their allergies. Taking action to reduce collective carbon emissions and effectively slow the rise of global temperatures will help minimize symptoms experienced during allergy season. There are also many studies now being conducted, like the Citizen Science HD's Pollen Nation Project at Emory University, or the National Phenology Network, that allows civilian participation. If you are interested, you can learn more about these studies and contribute data towards their findings. In addition, any action to reduce your personal carbon footprint or advocate for pro-climate legislation will help to improve the current conditions of seasonal allergies. And now, Bill Danielson. Finding echoes of ecstasy. The non-native ragged robin wildflower thrives in New England meadows. With the arrival of June, we find ourselves in what might be the most beautiful season that we experience here in New England. One might also make an argument that autumn is the most beautiful season of the year, but autumn means that school is in session and thus a point is lost. School is still going on in early June, but the end is nigh and the freedom of the summer break adds a buoyancy to the general mood, scoring a single point and securing the win. I was speaking with my mother just last week and we were both commenting on the dazzling beauty of the late spring landscape. The vegetation in fields and lawns is now as lush and verdant as it is going to be, and the fields and meadows of our areas are abloom with some delightfully beautiful wildflowers. Buttercups, robin plantains, Pennsylvania fleabane, various wild irises and dandelions are blanketing those areas that have been spared the mowers. But my mother was particularly interested in one of the most gorgeous species, the ragged robin, Silene Floss Cuculi. So this one's for you, Mom. I think I'll start with some of the unobtrusive minutiae that surrounds this plant. The scientific name is particularly interesting to me because it is both fun and informative. The genus name, Silene, is an homage to the Greek god Silenus, who is the god of winemaking, drunkenness, and ecstatic dance. The fact that the type of dance is very specifically ecstatic is very amusing. Silenus is supposed to embody the uninhibited spirit of nature. The species name, Floss Cuculi, is a mashup of the Latin words floss, meaning flower, and cuculi, which is the possessive form of the word cuculus, which means the cuckoo. The translation might be something like flower of the cuckoo or cuckoo's flower. This is a reference to the fact that the flowers bloom in the springtime when the cuckoos sing, but the cuckoos being referred to are common cuckoos, which are found in Europe. This is an indication that the ragged robin is not native to North America, but exists as a species that was introduced by Europeans when they colonized North America. The species is listed as non-native, but not invasive. I did a little more digging and learned that the woodland god Silenus was chosen by the famous Swedish taxonomist Carolus Linnaeus because the god was often depicted as being covered in saliva, a product of his interminable drunkenness. There is a group of plants known as catchflies that secrete a sticky glue-like liquid on their stems to capture crawling insects that might raid the flower blossoms without helping to pollinate them in any way. Thus, this group of plants is making an effort to encourage the flying insects, butterflies and bees, that accidentally help the flowers move their pollen around while they get some free food. They are all included in the genus Silene. The ragged robin, as with most plants that are collectively known as wildflowers, is best known for its blossoms. The plant itself is often overlooked and poorly understood. It grows in damp fields and meadows where it self-seeds and spreads easily. The plants are perennials, which means that they persist through the winter and grow in the same spot again and again. As a result, you can find ragged robin in the same place year after year. So make sure to share the locations of these flowers with like-minded flower lovers. Here is a direct quote from a flower guide that might shed some light on the reason why we tend to ignore the plants. Ragged robin features a narrow rosette of stalked, spathulate to oblanceolate, bristly, hairy, gray-green basal leaves from which sticky, hairy, sparsely branched stems rise well above the foliage to 24 to 30 inches tall. Basically, there is a whorl of leaves low to the ground that are shaped somewhat like spoons. The leaves are gray-green and bristly rather than being soft and smooth. Those fly-catching stems can grow up to 30 inches tall, atop which the flowers are located. The flowers themselves are composed of five dark pink petals, each of which has been deeply divided into four projections that look something like fingers. This configuration gives the flowers their ragged appearance and makes each blossom look something like a snowflake made by folding and cutting a sheet of paper. These flowers are absolutely beautiful, and they are extremely popular with bees and butterflies. The species was introduced for its beauty, and it is an explosive bloomer that provides a lot of food for some of our native insects. I've run out of room for this week, but today's photo is easily worth another 1,000 words at least. I hope you get the chance to see a field awash in the magenta flowers before hay season arrives. And now on to sports. Worst kept secret in football comes true. Patriots trade with Eagles for star receiver Brown. By Doug Heed and Andrew Callahan from the Boston Herald. The talks, rumors, reports, and waiting are all over. A.J. Brown is a New England Patriot. The Patriots have agreed to acquire Brown in a trade with the Philadelphia Eagles, the teams announced. The deal will send a 2028 first-round pick and a 2027 fifth-round pick to Philadelphia in exchange for the three-time Pro Bowler, according to multiple reports. Brown becomes Drake May's new number one receiver, a player who's topped 1,000 receiving yards in 6 of his 7 NFL seasons. Brown's arrival follows months of speculation he would be traded to New England, where he will now reunite with coach Mike Vrabel after their shared time together in Tennessee. The Patriots had interest in trading for Brown dating back to the start of the offseason. His addition vaults them near, if not back to, the top of the AFC after a surprise Super Bowl run last season. Brown also fills a long-standing need as an outside receiver who can draw extra attention and create explosive plays. Brown, 28, leaves Philadelphia after being displeased with his production and the performance of the Eagles' offense, which has employed 5 different coordinators in as many years. He caught 78 passes for 1,003 yards and 7 touchdowns last season. Brown set career highs with 1,496 yards and 11 touchdowns in 2022, then a personal best 106 catches in 2023. He made the All-Pro second team both years, and in 2024, when he caught 3 passes for 43 yards and a touchdown during a Super Bowl win. Prior to being traded to Philadelphia during the 2022 draft, Brown developed a strong bond with Vrabel, who reportedly objected to the trade as the Titans' head coach. The two remained in contact, as Vrabel explained during his press conference at the NFL Scouting Combine in February. I've watched him grow. I've watched him mature. I'm proud of him, proud of the father that he is. I'm proud of the husband. That has nothing to do with where he plays or where he played. Those are the things that are important, Vrabel said. We reach out and text each other during the good things that happen to each other. Sometimes things don't go so well for the people that you're close with, and you text for those as well. It's a two-way street of support and reminders of what got us to where we are here today. Brown is under contract through 2029. The Eagles signed him to a 3-year contract extension in June 2024, making him the highest paid receiver in the NFL at the time. Salary cap considerations, including a dead cap hit north of $40 million, incentivized Philadelphia to wait until after June 1st to make a deal. Trading Brown now leaves around $16 million in dead cap on their books and actually creates cap space. In New England, the 6'1", 226-pounder tops a wide receiver chart featuring free agent addition Romeo Dubs, Kayshon Boutle, Mac Hollins, DeMario Douglas, Kyle Williams, Efton Chisholm III, and 2026 undrafted free agents Kyle Dixon, Cameron Dormer, Jimmy Kibble, and Nick DeGenerio. Brown has been open about his childhood love of the Patriots, even as a Mississippi native who went to college at Ole Miss. He revealed early in his career that he cried after the Patriots did not draft him in 2019, when they instead opted for N'Keal Harry with the 32nd overall pick. Brown eventually came off the board early in the second round at number 51 overall. He led the Titans in receiving as a rookie with 1,051 yards and reached the AFC Championship game under Vrabel. Brown recently admitted he did not like Vrabel early in his career, though he came to appreciate his coach's demanding, hard-nosed style. Vrabel is the type of coach who's going to call on you in the meetings, Brown explained on Julian Edelman's Dudes on Dudes podcast. He's going to make sure you're staying engaged and go over the keys of victory of the week. You better know the keys to victory like the back of your hand. Vrabel deflected this offseason whenever he was asked about a potential Brown trade, saying last week, again, we always, and when I say we, that includes Elliot Wolf, Ryan Coden, and Stretch John Streicher, the coaching staff. We want to continue to improve the roster every opportunity that we get. And when those opportunities arise, I don't know. The Patriots will welcome the Eagles for joint training camp practices this summer in Foxborough. And now, out of South Deerfield, Frontier's season ends with tough loss. Red Hawks allow 4 runs in second inning. Comeback attempt falls short, by George Miller. Frontier's stay in the MIAA state baseball tournament proved all too brief and unfulfilling, as Blue Hills Regional Tech of Canton came into Valaton Field Monday and walked out with a mild upset 5-3 victory over the Redhawks in the Division 4 round of 32. The Red Hawks finished their year at 16-5 after pulling a number 14 seed in the Division IV bracket. That followed a share of the Suburban League East Championship and their push into the PVIAC Western Mass Class B semifinals with a loss to eventual champion Pittsfield. We're working hard from that third Monday in March, long practices, practice on the weekend. These guys put in their time, said Frontier coach Chris Williams. It's definitely a disappointing day and extra hard for our seniors. Blue Hills, the number 19 seed, put up 4 runs in the top of the second inning, then weathered Frontier's comeback in the home, second to pull within a run. The score remained 4-3 until the Warriors padded their lead in the top of the fifth, and pitcher Mike McDonough did the rest. McDonough retired 16 of the last 18 Frontier batters he faced. Both runners who reached made it as far as third base, but no closer. In all, the senior right-hander allowed 6 hits with a walk and 8 strikeouts in his complete game effort. That kid threw a gem for them. He was pounding the zone. We weren't barreling him up, and he kept our hitters off balance well, Williams said. The Frontier pitching group of Carter Miller, Joey Hudkowski, and Jack Kusin combined on a 6 hitter of their own with 6 total strikeouts, but also walked 4 and hit a pair of batters. Frontier pulled off a gold star defensive play immediately in the top of the first inning when Gio Pellucci led off with a single and Kevin Farmer bunted into a 2-3 double play, with catcher Henry Drinker catching the pop-up and firing down to first to double off Pellucci. The Red Hawks got a 2-out single from Braden Dion in their half of the first, but left him aboard. Against Frontier starter Miller, Brian Prioli led off the Warriors second with a walk, and McDonough reached when his ground ball was thrown wide of second on an attempted force play. Tom Willard drew a walk to fill the bases, with Rocco Mascarotolo going into a pinch run, and Miller hit Ricky Ferry with a pitch to force in Prioli with the game's first run. Cam Brown then singled through the hole into left field to score McDonough. Miller got Seamus Bowles to line to short for the first out, but Pellucci reached on a fielder's choice grounder with Mascarotolo scoring. Farmer then dropped an RBI single into left field as Ferry crossed for a 4-0 Blue Hills edge. Right away, Frontier responded when Austin Durso drew a walk and Miller reached on an infield single. Sean Bowman bunted the runners along to second and third, and Noah Pareda attempted a bunt of his own but popped it up to McDonough in front of the mound. Ninth hitter Grayson Bishop then came up with a worm burner single straight up the middle, good for 2 runs, and Bishop moved up to second on the throw home. Kusin then singled inside the third base bag to bring in Bishop before McDonough recorded a strikeout to get out of the inning. A ton of credit to our number 9 hitter, Bishop, for driving in those 2 runs. Jack Kusin comes up and makes it a ball game driving in Bishop, Williams said. That kind of stopped the bleeding and put us in a spot where we're feeling good that we can make the comeback. The guys fought the whole time. I've got to give them credit. After the 3-run uprising, McDonough steadied matters by settling down 7 straight Red Hawks. Miller came off the mound with 2 out in the third, and Hudkowski replaced him for Frontier. He retired 5 straight hitters before the Warriors put up the vital insurance run with 1 out in the fifth. Farmer shot a double into the right center field gap, moved to third on Tyler Neville's fly ball to right, and scored on a wild pitch to make it 5-3. Frontier got a leadoff single from Bishop in the home fifth, followed by a steal of second and a sacrifice by Brady Pareda to put Bishop at third. McDonough induced a ground out by Dion to end the threat. The Red Hawks managed only 1 more base runner on an infield hit by Durso with 1 out in the sixth. Pinch runner Cody Dubreuil stole second and moved to third on Miller's ground out, but McDonough got Bauman on a fly ball to left. McDonough then set down the Red Hawks on 3 straight ground balls in the seventh to close out the win. Blue Hills 17-5 advances to a round of 16, game Thursday at number 3 seed Dennis Yarmouth. Frontier loses seniors Brady Pareda, Durso, Miller, and Bauman. These seniors learned it from the guys ahead of them. I'm thankful for their leadership and for setting the tone, Williams said. I'm very impressed with how they've worked, and that's something that sticks. Young guys see that. They know what it takes, and they know what the expectations are. This team got along the whole time. Our practices were fun, our games were fun, and we've got a lot of guys coming back. Better luck next time. Pioneer advances with gritty victory. Wynn sets up rematch with top-seeded English in Division 5 round of 16 by Adam Hargraves in Northfield. Sometimes the game-winning run comes home and it isn't a glamour shot. Brody Welcome's hard-hit ball in the bottom of the sixth inning helped score the game-winning run for the number 16 Pioneer Valley Regional Baseball Team in a 4-3 win over number 17 Palmer in the MIAA Division 5 State Tournament round of 32 on Monday. With runners on first and second, Welcome lined a shot to second base. After an out at second, a throwing error by the Panthers allowed Ted Loud to casually jog home. I was just thinking bat on ball, opposite field scores him, Welcome said. That's what I was thinking the whole time. I hit a line drive and I was hauling out of the box. We do anything we can to get the winning run. If it's bunting or a gap shot, it doesn't matter. The Panthers advanced to the round of 16, where a familiar face is waiting for them. Pioneer plays top-seeded English, Boston, in a rematch of last year's state championship game. The Panthers finished up an undefeated season with a 6-5, 8-inning win over English last year. Time and date to be determined. We faced English last year in the state championship, Pioneer coach Kevin Leupold said. They are well coached. They are going to be giving us their best on their home turf this time. Just have to keep playing like a team. Evan Sipeniuk made his first start in a state tournament game for the Panthers. Sipeniuk is still working his way back from an injury. Just throw strikes and let the field do their job, Sipeniuk said. I just had to keep doing my job because they would do theirs eventually. Just keep pounding the zone. I just had to finish the job. I just focused on my mechanics. How can I keep the ball in the zone and keep it going? Going into the seventh with a lead, Sipeniuk got a ground out to open the inning, but then plunked Matt Santos. With the game on the line, Sipeniuk struck out two consecutive hitters to end the game. On the mound, Sipeniuk only gave up two hits and no earned runs with five strikeouts. Pioneer fell behind 2-0 in the first inning. Sebastian Mayberry led off the game with a double for Palmer. Two errors by the Panthers led to two runs in the inning. Pioneer answered with a run in the bottom of the first. Loud walked in his first at-bat before stealing a bag to advance to second base. After Welcome advanced him to third on a ground out, Loud would score on a wild pitch. Aaron Muse hit an RBI double in the second inning to tie the game for Pioneer. Brandon Hess got an RBI on a fielder's choice in the top of the third for Palmer. Pioneer tied the game in the bottom of the half of the inning. Hayden Girard singled and then stole a bag, bringing Mauricio Hanono to the plate. Hanono laced a double to bring home Girard to tie the game 3-3. Drury 20, Athol 2, 6 innings. The fourth-seeded Blue Devils cruised past the number 29 Bears in the MIAA Division 5 State Tournament round of 32 in the Berkshires. Ethan Hoer went 3-for-4 for the Bears. Enyart Arias Cepeda added a double for Athol. And in softball, Pioneer 4, Douglas 2. The number 17 Panthers downed 16th-seeded Douglas on the road in the Division 5 State Tournament round of 32. Pioneer advances to play top-seeded and undefeated Hoosick Valley on Wednesday at 5 p.m. The difference maker for us today was our mental game, Pioneer coach Teresa Sipeniuk said. We've talked so much about working through struggles, playing together, and keeping our energy positive, and today they did all of those things. Pioneer escaped a bases-loaded jam in the second inning. Hard-hit balls to Lucien Burnap and Kobe Tominski allowed plays at the plate before Greta Lewis made a play at second base to get out of the inning. Burnap got the win in the circle for the Panthers. Layla Goulston led the offense with four hits and two RBI. An RBI single by Goulston in the seventh added some insurance and helped secure the win for the Panthers. Burnap, Tominski, Maggie Sepenyuk, Hannah Shepard, and Jalen Boliski each had a hit for Pioneer. And finally, tennis. Manchester Essex 5, Greenfield 0. The number 34 Green Wave finished their season with a loss to number 2 Manchester Essex in the MIAA Division 4 State Tournament Round of 32. The Green Wave became the second Franklin County team to advance past the preliminary round after their win over David Prouty. And that concludes the Greenfield Recorder today. This is Janet Echeverria. 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
1: Snails are members of the class Gastropoda, which literally means shell carrier, stomach foot, fuel warmth, slime trail. The answer is stomach foot. A snail can be seen 3 times in the background of each episode of what children's television show? Sesame Street, Blue's Clues, Rugrats, The Bear in the Big Blue House. And that's Blue's Clues. Thanks for listening, and have a great rest of your day.
2: 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At 1 o'clock, we'll be bringing you the Health New York Times. At 1:30, we'll hear The Week. 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
3: 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Today is Wednesday, June 3rd, 2026. In this edition, we'll be covering longevity medicine in general, and one longevity supplement in particular, as well as whether you can trust your health to a chiropractor, and finally, does sweating more make for a better workout? I'm Paul, your host and narrator. We begin with Dana G. Smith's What Exactly is Longevity Medicine? From April 7th. Longevity medicine is a confusing brew of noble intentions, cutting-edge care, and expensive snake oil. That's partly because there is currently no board certification, nor official guidelines, for practicing longevity medicine, also called geromedicine, in the United States. Virtually anyone with a medical degree can call themselves a longevity doctor. Witness all the doctor influencer types positioning themselves as experts on social media. And while there are practitioners working in good faith to help people live longer, healthier lives, and scientists pursuing treatments to potentially slow the aging process, there are also clinics and companies marketing anything and everything in the name of longevity. That includes supplements, scans, and infusions that have little evidence to support their use. We asked 9 longevity doctors and other health experts about the most promising ways longevity medicine can help people, and where the hype has gotten ahead of the science, and may be doing more harm than good. Longevity medicine done right? The expert said the best version can currently accomplish a few things. Give people more time and attention than the typical primary care system allows for, offer more personalized care plans, and shift the priority to preventing disease rather than treating it after it appears. A typical first step in many longevity clinics is to undergo a comprehensive workup, which often includes things like a fitness assessment, blood panel, genome sequencing, and body scans. Some of these, like a metabolic panel, are standard and regularly used in primary care practices. Others have historically been used in specialty care, but are becoming more mainstream, such as tests for lipoprotein A and apolipoprotein B, two biomarkers related to cardiovascular health. To the field's proponents, these tests are a way to gather data about a person's risk of various medical conditions and come up with a plan to intervene earlier. When we think about primary care right now, we are still reacting to information that is, quote, after the fact, said Dr. Nicole Soratin, the chief executive of the Institute for Healthier Living, Abu Dhabi. While there are many longevity clinics based in the United States, much of the work to grow and standardize the field is taking place in other countries. Dr. Soratin cited blood sugar management as an example. In traditional primary care, a doctor likely would not prescribe medication or lifestyle changes until after a person's glucose levels qualified them as pre-diabetic. With a longevity medicine approach, a provider might recommend similar treatments if a patient's blood sugar was trending high, even if they didn't reach the pre-diabetes threshold. That means a normal test result, often seen as an indication of health in traditional care, might not be deemed good enough in a longevity clinic. Dr. Andrea Meyer, the co-director of the Academy for Healthy Longevity at the National University of Singapore, said she treats normal blood work as something that she can work with a patient to improve on. In addition, recommendations about lifestyle behaviors that help you live longer, like eating a balanced diet, exercising regularly, and sleeping 7 to 8 hours a night, may be more bespoke. For example, a practitioner may recommend specific foods to eat or avoid based on a person's continuous glucose monitor readings, instead of generally advising them to limit sugar and eat more fiber. But while a tailored approach could be beneficial in theory, the experts said there is scant research showing that it leads to better outcomes than following the standard guidelines. Longevity medicine care can cost you and is very rarely covered by insurance. Some clinics in the United States operate on a fee-for-service model, and tests and treatments must be paid for out of pocket. At other practices, an annual membership can run five or six figures. Critics say that what people are ultimately paying for is not secret knowledge or markedly better treatments, but more time and attention from a provider. Unproven treatments with a veneer of rigor. The lack of standardization in longevity medicine has left a lot of room for false promises and pseudoscience. Clinics have been known to offer all sorts of unproven and potentially dangerous treatments, including peptides, stem cell therapy, and plasma exchange therapy. We have, at this point of time, people who died from stem cells, people who had very severe toxic reactions through infusions of different peptides, said Dr. Evelyn Bischoff, the medical director of the Sheba Longevity Center in Israel. So there are risks, there are harms, she said. Then there are the subtler ways that longevity clinics stray from the science. For example, several of the experts took issue with some of the tests offered, including biological age tests, saying they aren't accurate enough to be used on an individual level. They are useful at population levels, Dr. Kirkland said, but there's tremendous inter-individual and day-to-day variation in their readouts. Other treatments, like supplements or off-label prescription drugs, are being studied in clinical trials, and there is some evidence, mostly from animals, to support their use. But many of the experts still urged caution. Longevity medicine can be a bit of a quackery, rebranded, Dr. Shalane said. Biomarkers give a veneer of rigor, and the supplements give it revenue, and the patient gets neither longevity nor honest conversations about things. While the experts were concerned about the snake oil on offer, they were also optimistic about the future. There are nascent global efforts to legitimize longevity medicine by creating government-issued licensing standards for clinics, and there are ongoing clinical trials that might one day lead to medications that can influence the root causes of aging, the field's ultimate goal. In some way, geromedicine right now is a field without specific medicines, but they will come, said Dr. Eric Verdin, the president and chief executive of the Buck Institute for Research on Aging. But right now, he added, we may be a little bit ahead of our skis in terms of vision. Up next, new research upends the argument for a popular longevity supplement. Again, by Dana G. Smith, from May 23rd. Gwyneth Paltrow has tried it. So have Kendall Jenner and Hailey Bieber. And lest you think this product is just for women, know that influencers such as Andrew Huberman, Brian Johnson, and Gary Brecka have all endorsed its use too. Nicotinamide adenine dinucleotide, or NAD+, has been among the hottest anti-aging supplements for several years. It's sold by trendy supplement companies, as well as retail giants like Walgreens and Walmart. The molecule is critical for cellular metabolism and other fundamental biological processes, and scientists and supplement companies alike have asserted that its levels drop with age. The idea that taking an NAD+ supplement could help with healthy aging took off, despite the fact that evidence showing a benefit in humans is slim. And new research suggests that part of the thinking that helped to fuel the booming market for these supplements may be wrong. A study published this month in Nature Metabolism showed that blood levels of NAD+ don't actually fall with age. Another recent study, which was published as a preprint paper in February and has not yet been peer-reviewed, had the same conclusion. It did sort of become dogma that NAD+ levels decline with age universally, and that that's contributing to age-related functional declines, said Matt Kaeberlein, an affiliate professor at the University of Washington, who has studied NAD+ but was not involved in the new research. This should cause people to question how much of that is reality. In the latest study, the researchers analyzed blood samples from 7 data sets comprising more than 300 people total. Some of the data compared younger and older adults. Other data came from frail individuals and elite athletes. The study did show that supplementation could increase NAD+ levels, but found no evidence that they decline with age. Rikelt Hootkoper, a professor of translational metabolism at Amsterdam University Medical Center, who led the research, said his team initially conducted the study because they hoped to develop a biomarker test to help people decide whether they should take an NAD+ supplement. He said they were very disappointed with the results. Not everyone is discouraged by the findings. Joseph Bauer, a professor of physiology at the University of Pennsylvania, who was not involved in the research, said that while it was valuable to know what happens with NAD+ blood levels when it comes to the fundamental theory about NAD+ and aging, I don't think changes things in a major way. That's because a handful of other studies in humans have found that NAD+ levels do drop in certain tissues, including muscle and brain, Dr. Bauer said. Dr. Hootkoper published one such study in 2022. Dr. Bauer acknowledged, though, that this research is still preliminary. According to Dr. Bauer, a bigger question is whether the age-related decline that recurs in tissues is enough to cause impairment. Experts know that extremely low levels of NAD+ results in serious health problems, but normal aging is linked to a much smaller drop, by some estimates about 30%. And a study published last year that was conducted in mice found that reducing NAD+ levels in muscle by as much as 85% didn't appear to affect their functioning. Andrew Shao, the senior vice president of Global Regulatory and Scientific Affairs at Niagen Bioscience, which sells NAD+ supplements, said that for him, the new study changes very little. Like Dr. Bauer, he thinks the research showing that NAD+ declines in tissue is more important. The theory that NAD+ declines with age emerged roughly 20 years ago, stemming from studies in yeast, worms, and mice that showed that increasing levels of the molecule could improve longevity. But scientists weren't able to study whether a decline occurs in humans until more recently, because testing blood levels of NAD+ is

0: 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The material being read is the copyright property of the publications being read. Access to this program is solely for persons who cannot read the original printed version due to a visual impairment or other disability. By continuing to listen, you confirm that you have such a condition.
1: Conditions that affect cellular metabolism. There's a lot of possibility still in the field of NAD+, Dr. Hoot Cooper said, but he added, I think over the past 15 years or so, it has been incredibly hyped. 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We're followed by The Week at 1:30 and Women's World Health News at 2 p.m. I'm Paul, your host and narrator. We're back with Should You Trust Your Health to a Chiropractor? By Teddy Rosenbluth, published May 20th. There was a time when chiropractors were considered modern-day snake oil salesmen. The reputation might have something to do with the profession's founder, D.D. Palmer, who claimed to cure a janitor of his deafness by popping a neck bone back into place in the late 1800s. The profession has since become more mainstream. Roughly 11% of American adults saw a chiropractor in 2022, mainly for pain management. Chiropractic care is offered by many of the nation's leading health systems. National guidelines for back pain often recognize chiropractic adjustments as a first line of treatment. Still, the profession hasn't entirely shed its anti-establishment roots, or fully shaken off its reputation for straying from the science. Some chiropractors promise near miraculous results for diseases with treatments that aren't backed by evidence. Others sell expensive supplements with unproven benefits. The American Chiropractic Association says that a minority of providers diverge from evidence-based practices, though critics of the industry say it's more common. What are chiropractors qualified to do? While chiropractors often refer to themselves as doctors, their degree is different from medical doctors. To practice in the United States, chiropractors typically attend a four-year program where they take courses in basic science and lifestyle and nutrition counseling. They also learn how to perform manual adjustments, which involve putting pressure onto the joints and creating a deep stretch in the tiny muscles that connect the spine's vertebrae, said William Loretti, a professor of integrated chiropractic therapies at Northeast College of Health Sciences and a spokesman for the American Chiropractic Association. The popping sound heard during this adjustment is a result of gas being released from the fluid that surrounds your joints. While satisfying, Mr. Loretti said the sound is not the goal of the adjustment. After training, chiropractors must pass a national board exam to be eligible for state licensure. What chiropractors can and can't do depends on where they practice. For example, in Oregon, chiropractors are legally allowed to deliver babies, though they do so rarely, and perform very minor surgery like stitches and removing skin tags. New York, which has stricter laws for chiropractors, requires them to focus on spinal conditions. Many insurers will cover many services offered by chiropractors, including adjustments, nutrition counseling, and x-rays. Medicare coverage is more stringent, often only covering adjustments, though chiropractors are lobbying Congress to change this. Is there good evidence that chiropractic care is helpful? Chiropractors advertise their services for a wide range of conditions: back pain, arthritis, diabetes, asthma, and ear infections. But what the research says chiropractors are effective at treating doesn't necessarily match up. There is robust evidence that shows chiropractic adjustments can be mildly to moderately effective at managing lower back pain. An analysis of 47 randomized controlled trials

0: often considered the gold standard of scientific evidence, determined that manual manipulation was equally effective as treatments like acupuncture or massage therapy. And the risks of side effects are low compared to some other common interventions, like anti-inflammatory medications and corticosteroid injections. Fractures or other serious complications from spinal manipulation are possible, but rare, occurring in roughly 1 per 2 million manipulations, according to one study. For that reason, spinal manipulation is often recommended as a first line of treatment for low back pain, including in guidelines from the World Health Organization and the Department of Veterans Affairs. It is at least as good as, or maybe a little better than, other care options for low back pain. Though, as skeptics note, treatments for lower back pain are not very effective in general. There is less evidence supporting the use of chiropractic treatment for neck pain. A review of 6 studies found that chiropractic adjustments did improve acute neck pain. However, the researchers noted that more research was needed to draw any firm conclusion, since many of the studies had only a small number of participants and other limitations. Some doctors advise against manipulating the neck because of the potential risk of arterial dissection, in which vessels that supply blood to the brain are torn. This can lead to stroke or death. Some analyses have suggested an association between neck adjustments and this injury, but it's not clear there is a causal link. There are still many gaps in the research on chiropractic treatment, including on its use among children. There is also no rigorous evidence that supports claims about using it to treat conditions like colic, asthma, and infection. Timothy Caulfield, who studies health misinformation at the University of Alberta, argued that the potential for physical harm from chiropractic care is not the only factor to consider. He pointed to vocal anti-vaccine sentiment among some chiropractors, which he said could help fuel distrust in the medical establishment. There are other kind of broader social harms, he said. What should you look for in a chiropractor? While some chiropractors stick closely to their training and offer care that is supported by scientific research, others veer toward unproven treatments. If you're looking for an evidence-based chiropractor, start by evaluating the kinds of statements the provider is making on their website or in advertisements. Claims of miraculous cures should raise alarm bells, especially if they promise to treat conditions that are not musculoskeletal. While some patients need ongoing care, Mr. Loretti said it's a red flag if a chiropractor tries to sign you up for a subscription or a series of appointments at the first visit. Some chiropractors sell their own supplements or herbal remedies directly to patients. This isn't necessarily a deal breaker, but you should be skeptical of pricey pills with purported benefits that seem too good to be true. We wrap up our program with Alessandra De Carato's Does Sweating Make for a Better Workout? From May 19th. Question: if I'm sweating a lot when I exercise during the summer, does that mean my workouts are more effective? As the weather heats up, you may find the same jog that was comfortable outdoors a few months ago now leaves you drenched in sweat. Sweating a lot can mean you're working hard, but sweat alone isn't necessarily a great indicator of workout intensity, said Mindy Millard Stafford, an exercise physiologist at the Georgia Institute of Technology. You can't really compare one person's sweat rate to another and say, this person worked harder, she said. But understanding how much you sweat can help you stay hydrated and safe while working out in warmer conditions. We asked experts what to watch out for. How sweating cools you down. Sweating is your body's way of trying to keep your temperature under control, said Dr. Michael Fredrickson, a sports medicine physician at Stanford University. When you exercise, or when it's hot outside, Your brain sends chemical signals to your body that cause your sweat glands to produce and release sweat, which helps dissipate heat as it evaporates. When you sweat, you lose water and electrolytes. Studies have found that many athletes produce more than a liter of sweat per hour, particularly if it's very hot or during intense workouts. You may lose up to 2 to 6% of your body weight if you're exercising for a long time. At about 2% loss, both athletic and cognitive performance start to decline. What affects how much you sweat? In general, the more intense your workout is, the more your core temperature increases and the more you sweat. But sweat rates and even salt concentrations vary based on your genetics and other factors. Even among serious athletes, no two people sweat the same, Dr. Fredrickson said. How much you sweat also depends on your clothing and the humidity, temperature, wind speed, and strength of the sun in your environment. You will probably sweat more in a hot, humid spin class than you would biking outdoors in the shade, for example, but that doesn't necessarily mean you're working harder. Though you sweat more initially when it's humid, Dr. Millard Stafford said, at some point, you may sweat less because your skin is wet. If you work out consistently in the heat or improve your aerobic fitness, your sweating response will generally become more efficient. W. Larry Kenny, a physiologist at Pennsylvania State University, said that as your body acclimates, you start to sweat sooner into a workout. Your sweat glands adapt to produce sweat that is diluted and evaporates more easily. Sweat can appear across more of your body, on your arms and legs rather than just your face, chest, and back. Conversely, as you age, sweat covers less of your body, and each sweat gland produces less sweat. But even in older age, sweat rates vary and can be improved by acclimating to the heat or building your aerobic fitness. Sweating safely. If you are exercising in a hotter environment than usual, be prepared to stop if you notice dizziness, headaches, an inability to urinate, nausea, or chills, which can all be symptoms of heat exhaustion. You should also stop and seek emergency medical attention if you experience confusion, which can signal heat stroke. The American College of Sports Medicine recommends hydrating before starting a workout, which can mean consuming fluids several hours before exercise. During your workout, some experts recommend simply drinking when you're thirsty, but thirst can be delayed until after you've already lost about 2% of your body mass in fluid, and can be particularly delayed in older adults. Floris Wardenaar, a sports scientist who studies hydration and thermal regulation at the College of Health Solutions at Arizona State University, said it can be difficult to estimate how much fluid you lose during exercise. Weighing yourself before and after a workout can give you an idea. If you're 1 pound lighter, for example, you should aim to drink about 3 cups of fluid to rehydrate, ideally over time rather than all at once. You can also check the color of your urine, which should be closer to pale lemonade than straw when you're hydrated. In extreme cases, dehydration can decrease your blood pressure and blood flow to the heart, said Dr. Sean Swearingen, a sports cardiologist at Rush University Medical Center in Chicago. Conversely, drinking too much can dilute the sodium in your blood and lead to a dangerous condition called hyponatremia, which is rare, but can be a risk if you're exercising for a long time and replacing more fluid than you lose. Your heart rate is typically a better gauge of intensity than sweating, and will generally be higher during exercise in warmer conditions. To avoid pushing yourself too hard, it's recommended that you match your heart rate to a typical workout, even if that means cutting back on pace or distance in the heat. Leave your ego at the door and be prepared to start out a little slower. And that, my friends, concludes this week's edition of Health News from the New York Times. Thank you for being with us. I'm Paul, your host and narrator. wishing you health, happiness, and harmony. Stay tuned for The Week coming up next. 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
3: Hello, I'm Tom Kugab, and I am one of the new volunteers. 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
4: Hi, this is Marcia, and today I'll be reading from the June 5th edition of The Week magazine. Let's start with the editor's letter. The world's richest man was gleeful when he raised a chainsaw over his head last year at the Conservative Political Action Conference. High on his own supply of malice, Elon Musk was wearing sunglasses and a dark MAGA hat to show what a badass he'd become. "This is the chainsaw for bureaucracy," Musk declared. In its mindless chopping, Musk's Department of Government Efficiency virtually eliminated U.S. aid and abruptly cut off food aid to hundreds of thousands of malnourished children and HIV treatment to millions in Africa. Over the past year, published research has found DOGE's cruel crusade killed an estimated 750,000 people in Africa and Asia, most of them children. The drastic foreign aid cuts may lead to 9.4 million additional deaths by 2030. A study in The Lancet found. Inflicting such suffering might haunt normal people, but Musk thinks he's an ubermensch and disdains toxic empathy. Now, as Ebola spreads rapidly in West Africa, Musk's chainsaw is yielding more deadly dividends. By slashing the CDC surveillance and prevention programs in Africa, DOGE damaged trust and networks created over years of cooperation, enabling this outbreak to gain traction. Musk is no doubt a driven visionary in his chosen technological realms, but outside of them, he is dangerous, emotionally stunted, simplistic, and simmering with rage. He's turned his social media platform X into a rank sewer for conspiracy theories, white supremacy, and anti-Semitism, often endorsing the ugliest of sentiments. The consuming obsession of Musk's posts is that whites are a rapidly dying racial minority. He's even insisting that the casting of a black woman, Lupita Nyong'o, as Helen of Troy in a new film version of The Odyssey, is part of a woke plot to destroy Western civilization. Why is Musk, who's worth upwards of $600 billion, so steeped in white victimhood? In 2024, he spent $290 million to help elect Donald Trump. After SpaceX goes public, Musk may be worth $1 trillion. That's an unimaginable amount of wealth and power for a reactionary troll who thinks empathy is for fools. William Falk, editor at large. From the main stories page, it wasn't all bad. An upstanding citizen in Florida is being hailed for returning $30,023 in cash he found in a convenience store restroom. Luis Salazar discovered a black fanny pack with the money inside resting on a handicap bar in the bathroom at a Wawa gas station in Riviera Beach. He searched the store and parking lot in vain for the man who had been in the bathroom before him. When the fanny pack's owner went to the police days later for help, they located Salazar, and he was happy to hand back the cash. "It's not mine to keep," Salazar said. A service dog named Sadie got to walk on stage and receive her own diploma at Texas Tech University's commencement earlier this month, alongside her owner, graduating senior Michaela Muse. Adopted as a pet when Muse was in high school, Sadie got trained as a service animal when Muse was diagnosed with a genetic disorder after starting college. The pair were inseparable. Sadie even had her own canine-sized personal protective equipment for chemistry classes. But Muse said she had no idea that Texas Tech President Lawrence Chovanec had arranged to give Sadie a ribbon-wrapped bone as a special treat for a sweet doggo on the commencement stage. "She's amazing," Muse said. "She's honestly smarter than I am most days." From the Controversy of the Week page, only in America. Seattle may declare a state of emergency to address the influx of lesbian, gay, bisexual, transgender, queer, intersex, asexual, and two-spirit transplants from conservative states. In a letter to Mayor Katie Wilson, the city's LGBTQ commission wrote that an emergency declaration would help provide food, housing, and other essential services to refugees from Florida, Texas, and other red states as part of an effective and empathetic response to protecting these internally displaced persons. A Florida art teacher has been suspended for allegedly wrapping a charger cord around the neck of a black baby doll and hanging it in her classroom. When students at Barrington Middle School asked Karen Savage about the macabre display, she reportedly said she was trying to get their attention. One parent who complained said she doesn't buy Savage's explanation, saying this is hate being displayed in front of children. Well, it was a good week for Liberty after the Libertarian National Committee deadlocked 5-5 on a proposal that would have imposed a business casual dress code for the party's biannual convention. Even if the measure had passed, said party chairman Stephen Nakela, "one thing about libertarians is if you tell them what to do, they're probably going to do the opposite." It was a good week for the dead after President Trump, during a routine press event, claimed without evidence that there is a new drug that can magically bring the recently deceased back to life. "We had a person given the last rites," Trump said. "Gone. The kids are crying and everything, and we started them on this drug, and the person became better. It works." Oh, but it was a bad week for brave new cars after a Texas man drove his Tesla Cybertruck into a lake to test its wade mode. After Jimmy Jack McDaniel, 70, abandoned the partially submerged vehicle, he was charged with offenses including boating without a license. Local police said that, as a general principle, we wouldn't encourage willingly driving your vehicle into the water. And it was a bad week for marijuana after a YouGov survey ranked cannabis fourth to last on a 36-item coolness index. Americans rated weed as less cool than sourdough bread, math, and even country music, though comfortably above guns, sports betting, and, in last place, cryptocurrency. And it was a bad week for science after a student experiment in which dirt was baked to measure post-incineration plant growth was accidentally served for dessert at a community supper in Waldoboro, Maine. "This was completely an accidental situation," said the high school, "and absolutely not a prank." From the U.S. at a Glance page, Washington, D.C., private conversations. Former President Joe Biden sued the Justice Department this week to stop the release of several interviews. The DOJ informed Biden that it plans on June 15th to provide recordings and transcripts of conversations that Biden had with writer Mark Zwanitzer to a congressional committee, as well as to the Heritage Foundation, a conservative think tank. The think tank had filed a Freedom of Information Act request seeking the records that then Special Counsel Robert Hur relied on for his 2023 report on Biden's handling of classified documents, which described the former president as struggling to remember events. Biden contends that the interviews, which took place in 2016 and 2017, are personal and therefore exempt from FOIA requests. Every American, including a sitting or former vice president, has a right to privacy in the personal conversations he has within his own home, said Biden's attorney, Amy Jeffress. From the World at a Glance page, Beijing, space record. China this week launched three astronauts to its space station, one of whom will be picked to spend a year there. Former police inspector Li Jianying, the first astronaut from Hong Kong, joined Commander Zhu Zhengzhu and pilot Zhang Yanji aboard the Shenzhou 23 spacecraft flight to China's Heavenly Palace. Beijing has been sending astronauts on 6 months' stays since 2021, but the year-long mission will be the country's longest ever, just short of the 14-and-a-half-month record set by a Russian cosmonaut in 1995. The launch comes amid an accelerating lunar race with the U.S. China is planning a crewed moon landing in 2030. The U.S. aims to put astronauts back on the moon in 2028. Kabul, child brides. Afghanistan's Taliban government last week issued rules on divorce that human rights activists warned implicitly recognize the legitimacy of child marriage. Upon reaching puberty, the decree states, the minor has the option to dissolve the marriage. The Taliban has sharply restricted women's rights since returning to power in 2021, barring women from most jobs and girls from schools. An estimated 70% of young women, many under age 18, have been forced into early marriages. Fereshta Abbasi of Human Rights Watch said the new law will trap girls in abusive marriages. How could a girl who has been married to an abusive husband for 4-5 years dare to go to court? Abbasi said. A Taliban spokesperson dismissed the criticism, saying it came from people who have problems with Islam. From the best columns, the U.S., a president in obvious decline, Jonathan Lemire, The Atlantic. Toward the end of his term as president, Joe Biden grew visibly thinner and frail, and his voice often fell to a gentle whisper, said Jonathan Lemire. These obvious signs of decline fed a growing perception that he was fading and too old to serve as president. By contrast, Donald Trump's bulk remains undiminished as he nears 80, and he is as loud and aggressive as ever. But his recent behavior raises serious questions about his stability, judgment, and mental sharpness. From 9 p.m. to as late as 4 a.m., Trump has been posting as many as 160 nonsensical social media messages a night, many calling for the arrest of enemies past and present. He often dozes off in public. His ankles are swollen, and his hands have purple bruises he clumsily covers with thick makeup. His rambling remarks and speeches have grown longer and odder, and show signs of the disinhibition seen in early dementia. He recently celebrated Robert Mueller's death and posted a photo likening himself to Jesus. Trump's aides vehemently deny their boss is losing it, just as Biden's did. But Trump is a different kind of fading president. Viewpoint. In a hyper-polarized country, corruption is no longer judged as an objective moral failing. It is filtered through tribe. This reveals a deeper weakness in the American system. The Founding Fathers built a magnificent constitutional framework, but it rested on an assumption they did not spell out, that public officials would retain some shared commitment to unwritten civic norms. James Madison's design, ambition must be made to counteract ambition, assumed that Congress would jealously guard its powers against the executive. He did not imagine a political party that would surrender its institutional ambition to the personality cult of one man, Fareed Zakaria in The Washington Post. Also from the best columns, the U.S., it must be true. I read it in the tabloids. A Kansas Ford dealer couldn't complete the sale of an F-250 pickup because a robin built a nest on one of its tires and laid four eggs in it. The Olathe Ford Lincoln dealership said it wasn't allowed to transfer the vehicle to a buyer under a federal law protecting active robin's nests. This may be the only F-250 in America currently protected by the Migratory Bird Treaty Act, the dealership wrote on social media. Even after the eggs hatched, the dealership said its staff was too invested in these babies to rush them out. It thanked the buyers for being incredibly understanding about the situation. A rare albino buffalo in Bangladesh has drawn crowds due to its resemblance to President Trump. Owner Jaudan Murada said the buffalo has a striking resemblance to the U.S. president because of its extraordinary sweep of blonde hair. He noted that the Trumpian resemblance of the animal, which was due to be sacrificed as part of the Eid al-Adha festival, ended at its appearance. It is very calm by nature, he said. A suspected burglar had to be rescued from inside a California coffee shop's wall after he fell while climbing down from a roof and began crying for help. The faint cries led police to knock on the wall. A return knock triggered a rescue effort that stalled when cops hit a cinder block wall. They called in the fire department, which after hours of work finally freed Isaac Valencia, 29, who'd been trapped for 10 hours. The police department credited the officers for trusting their instincts and quite literally listening to the walls. From the Talking Points page, noted, about 93% of President Trump's second-term speeches have contained at least one vulgar term, up from about 40% during the first 8 months of his first presidency. Trump's use of vulgar or insulting language in social media posts has roughly tripled over the same period. The Washington Post. Americans have collectively spent an extra $48 billion on gasoline and diesel since the war with Iran broke out and caused energy prices to spike. The average American household has spent an extra $205 on gas. New York Post. About 60% of American 17-year-olds are required by their parents to have adult supervision whenever they leave their home, neighborhood, according to a survey by the Conservative Institute for Family Studies. The New York Times. Commerce Secretary Howard Lutnick made a $5 million donation to a super PAC supporting House Republicans about a month before testifying on May 6 to the GOP-led House Oversight Committee about his ties to sex offender Jeffrey Epstein. This was Lutnick's first contribution since being named Commerce Secretary in 2025. The Hill. People of color have accounted for more than 80% of the population growth in Texas, Alabama, Florida, North Carolina, Louisiana, Mississippi, and Georgia since 2010. All these states have or are planning to eliminate congressional seats now held by minority Democrats. CNN.com. Also from the Talking Points page, blue states, time to tax the rich? Across the nation, Democrats are waging a war on wealth, said the Washington Examiner in an editorial. In March, state lawmakers in Democratic-run Washington slapped a 9.9% levy on incomes over $1 million. Maine Democrats followed suit in April with a 2% surcharge. New York City Mayor Zohran Mamdani is currently seeking a tax on second homes worth $5 million or more. And in November, Californians will vote on a referendum that could gouge billionaires with a one-time 5% levy. Minnesota, Hawaii, and Illinois are considering similar wealth taxes. It's a short-sighted policy spearheaded by Democrats who wrongly see billionaires not as engines of economic growth, but as villains who should be punished. And it belies the fact that the very rich are paying their fair share, and arguably more. The top 1% of earners take in about 20% of all income. but pay about 40% of federal income taxes. Well, that's true of high-salary workers, said Nathaniel Meyerson in CNN.com. But billionaires' wealth often comes from the growing value of their stock holdings and capital gains taxes paid when stock is sold are lower than income taxes. From 2014 to 2018, ProPublica found the nation's top 25 billionaires' wealth rose by $401 billion, while their federal income tax rate was a mere 3.4%. But state wealth taxes may backfire if wealthy residents flee to lower tax red states. It's already happening, said Jonathan Turley in the New York Post. Wealth builders are bolting from Seattle, where they face both tax hikes and hostility from socialist mayor Katie Wilson, who casts them as social parasites. Seattle-based Starbucks, whose co-founder Howard Schultz blasted Wilson for socialist rhetoric that vilifies employers, is planning a $100 million headquarters in business-friendly Nashville. To understand why wealth taxes make sense, look to California, said Emmanuel Saez and Gabriel Zuckman in the New York Times. Over the past 3 years alone, its billionaires' collective wealth rocketed by 144% to cover $2 trillion. But from 2019 to 2025, they paid on average only 0.26% of their wealth annually in state income taxes. Meanwhile, the state faces a budget gap worsened by the Trump administration's cuts to Medicaid, and cities are cutting services. A one-time 5% tax on the ultra-rich, who have benefited from the state's infrastructure, universities, and business networks, would raise nearly $100 billion. It's high time they contribute in modest proportion to their gains. And in November, California's voters should show the way, should show the nation the way forward. Wit and wisdom. It is the unpopular or beleaguered individual, not the man in power, who has the greatest stake in the integrity of the law. Thurgood Marshall, quoted in Liberal Currents. Never be ashamed of trying. Effortlessness is a myth. Taylor Swift, quoted in the New York Times. A lot of people dream, and while they are busy dreaming, the really happy people, the really successful people, the really interesting, engaged, powerful people are busy doing. Shonda Rhimes, quoted in the Washington Post. There are worse crimes than burning books. One of them is not reading them. Joseph Brodsky, quoted in National Review. Poverty is the parent of revolution and crime. Aristotle, quoted in KBA News from Indonesia. The core claim of populism, only some of the people are really the people. German philosopher Jan Werner Müller, quoted in The Dispatch. What got you here won't get you there. Marshall Goldsmith, quoted in Accounting Today. Poll Watch. 49% of Democrats have a favorable or somewhat favorable view of socialism. Among Democrats ages 30 to 44, 58% view socialism favorably or somewhat favorably. The New York Times, Siena. 75% of Americans believe our democracy is completely or somewhat broken. 55% say the political system needs major changes. 16% say the system needs to be torn down. Navigator. From the Health and Science page, how sobriety prevents cancer. Quitting alcohol can stop the development of certain cancers, a growing body of research shows. Booze is third only to tobacco and obesity among preventable causes of cancer in the U.S., reports CNN.com. Responsible for around 100,000 cancer cases and 20,000 cancer deaths each year, more than annual drunk driving fatalities in the U.S., alcohol damages DNA, fuels chronic inflammation, and disrupts the immune system within 20 minutes of the first sip. The latest data identifies 62 disorders, including alcohol-related heart disease, pancreatitis, and fatty liver, that wouldn't exist at all in humans without alcohol. and there are a further 30 among them breast cancer, stroke, dementia, and diabetes to which it contributes. The good news is that much of the harm is reversible if people stop in time, though cancer risk takes about 30 years to fully fade away. Unfortunately, most drinkers wait until it is almost too late, says Jorgen Rem of Toronto's Institute for Mental Health Policy Research. If you are a relatively heavy drinker, you can think about it like this. One drink is one cigarette. Shocking, isn't it? Get chilly to lose weight. Forget about working up a sweat. Chilling out literally could help you shed pounds. In a small trial, researchers divided 47 overweight or obese adults into two groups and fitted half of them with an ice vest and waist wrap lined with gel packs straight from the freezer to wear for 2 hours each morning for 6 weeks. The vest wearers lost an average of 2 pounds each, almost all of it body fat, while those in the unchilled control group actually put on another 1.3 pounds. Cold exposure appears to activate brown fat, the body's heat-producing tissue, which fuels itself by burning through ordinary fat stores. It may also have positive knock-on effects on cholesterol, blood, sugar, and inflammation. The team is now running a follow-up study to see whether daily 90-second freezing showers produce the same effect. The cooling vest is a much longer period of exposure than the shower. But on the other hand, the cold shower is much colder. Lead author Mariette Boone of Leiden University Medical Center in the Netherlands tells The Guardian from the UK, "We will have to see if it has an impact." An allergy to stuff of life. Can a person be allergic to water? Strange as it sounds, the answer is yes, reports Popular Science. Doctors call it aquagenic urticaria, and only somewhere between 100 and 150 cases have ever been seen worldwide, though many more probably go unrecognized. Sufferers break out in itchy red welts within minutes of any skin contact with water, and the reaction can last up to an hour. Drinking water poses no problem. Liquid passing through the gut doesn't seem to set off the same physiological alarm, although some patients react even to their own sweat. Scientists believe an unidentified substance in the outer layer of the skin trips the body's mast cells, which release histamine, but no one yet knows what that trigger is. Antihistamines help. So, just keeping showers under 2 minutes. Imagine not being able to go into the pool or the lake or the ocean, says Amir Bajogli of the Georgetown University School of Medicine. It definitely interferes with quality of life. From the Business the News at a Glance page, the bottom line. BP ousted its chairman, Albert Manifold, this week, less than a year after he was appointed. The oil giant's board cited unacceptable governance oversight and conduct issues. It's the third major leadership shakeup in 3 years, after the company replaced its chief executive, Murray Auchincloss, in December. Auchincloss had replaced Bernard Looney, who stepped down in 2023 after failing to disclose past relationships with colleagues. The New York Times. The median U.S. luxury home sale price rose 3.6% to $1.39 million in the three-month period ending April 30th, reflecting soaring demand for homes priced in the top 5% of a given metro area. San Francisco posted a 48% year-over-year increase in luxury home sales in April. Axios. The number of electric guitars and basses sold in the U.S. declined 4% to 1.15 million last year, a steep decline from a recent high of 1.49 million sold during the pandemic. Fender sent cease and desist letters to rival instrument manufacturers, arguing that the shape of its famed Stratocaster guitar is a copyrightable work of art. The Wall Street Journal. The Italian stock market hit its first record in 26 years, thanks to an 11% rise in 2026 following three consecutive years of gains. Other European stock markets, including Spain's IBEX 35 and Germany's DAX, have also set fresh highs this year. Bloomberg. As many as 1 in 6 businesses with at least 1 employee in the U.S. are part of a franchise. There are close to 850,000 franchise establishments in the country, run by around 250,000 owners, employing some 9 million people, and generating about 3% of GDP. The Economist. It has been my pleasure to read to you today. Thank you for listening. Let's meet up next week.
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6: Hello, this is Janet Echeverria, and this is the May 25th, 2026 edition of Women's World Health. Healthy, happy, and feeling great at any age. Stretch away your aches and pains. If you're waking up stiff and struggling with achy joints or feel like your body doesn't move the way it used to, you're not alone. But here's the good news. A stretch zone study reveals that just 2 stretching sessions a week can ease pain for 78% of people, boost energy, and bring on sound sleep. To get the perks, try these simple moves at home, and you'll start feeling the difference in 30 days. Sore neck or shoulders? While seated, tilt your head to the right. Grab the bottom of your chair seat on the same side and lean away to the left. Let the weight of your head stretch the side of your neck, then release and repeat on the other side. This helps anyone who sits at a desk or has a sedentary lifestyle, says Tony Zaccario, president and CEO of Stretch Zone. Another option, stand in a door frame and place your forearms on either side of the frame, elbows at shoulder height. Lean forward to feel a stretch through your chest and the front of your shoulders. This stretch is phenomenal, says Zaccario. A lot of pain comes because your shoulders roll forward, creating an imbalance. This opens the shoulders to improve mobility. Achy lower back? Lying on your back with knees bent and feet flat on the floor, extend your arms to the sides to form a T. Slowly let both knees fall to one side, hold, then switch sides. Repeat 8 to 12 times. This is my favorite stretch to loosen the back, says M. Brian Polsky, MD, an orthopedic surgeon with the Centers for Advanced Orthopedics. You can also try Cobra Pose. To do, lie face down on the floor, press your hands into the floor near your shoulders to gently lift your chest, arching your head and neck up. This stretches the abdomen and increases strength in the lower back, says Dr. Polsky. Tight hips. To loosen your hips, stand tall with your legs crossed. Bend at your waist to reach down toward your right side, keeping your arms straight. Then slowly pull yourself up, walking your hands up as you go. Repeat on your left side. You'll feel this stretch in your opposite hip and side, says Zaccario. And this article was written by Lisa Maxbauer. 3 pro tips that guarantee stretching success. Frequency matters. Those who completed at least 16 stretching sessions in 30 days saw the best results, including 25% more improvement in trunk, hip, and shoulder mobility, key areas for longevity. A little bit of stretching goes a long way, Zaccario says. Some people even noticed benefits after just 1 session. It shouldn't hurt. Zaccario emphasizes that you never want to go to a point of pain with any stretch. That's why the stretch zone method uses the 3-5-7 approach. Start with 3 seconds to activate a muscle's stretch reflex, then move to 5 seconds where the body can relax into the stretch and expand to 7 seconds of deep stretching. Don't ignore frozen spots. We often start to have problems with pain and mobility when things freeze up, for example, a frozen shoulder, and we stop using those body parts. But disuse may make things worse. Your best bet, says Zaccario, is recognizing imbalances early and trying to attack them sooner rather than later. Pencil in time for regular stretch sessions to feel noticeably better fast. And now, curb late-night cravings fast. If you're like us, the call of the potato chip bag or ice cream container tends to be louder in the evening. But you can try these strategies to rein in cravings and make weight loss easier. Eat more earlier. One of the best ways to reduce nighttime cravings starts early. Skipping meals or eating too little during the day can leave you overly hungry at night because the body's hunger hormone, ghrelin, has been left unregulated, says Rochelle Corrado, D.O., an internal and obesity medicine physician at Revolution Medicine Health and Fitness. The goal is to eat meals with fiber and protein in particular, because they help you feel full longer and reduce the urge to snack later. For example, a dinner that includes lean protein, vegetables, whole grains, and healthy fats slows digestion and helps keep hunger hormones more stable through the evening. Aim to stop eating about 3 hours before bed. Savor snacks. Be intentional when having snacks in front of the TV, especially when eating from an open bag, cautions Dr. Corrado. If you notice you're genuinely hungry, put a small portion in a bowl and sit at the table to enjoy it. Taking a moment to pause and really savor snacks can help satisfy the craving without overdoing it. Silence subtle kitchen cues. If late night eating is a habit, a few simple cues can help signal that the kitchen is closed, such as brushing your teeth, turning off the kitchen lights, or stepping away from the kitchen, says Dr. Corrado. It can also help to keep your mind busy with activities like reading, painting, or doing a puzzle. And this article was written by Christina Mastrocola. Healthier skin and hair with castor oil. Scroll through TikTok lately and you might see people rubbing castor oil on their stomachs to ease constipation or on their scalps to rev hair growth. While Gina Macaroni, MD, a triple board certified cosmetic surgeon and founder of the Surgeonista, notes that castor oil isn't a magical cure-all, the oil still offers several health benefits, including stronger hair. Try just about every oil on the market claiming to help you achieve healthier hair with no results. It may be time to reach for castor oil. Dr. Macaroni says that while it likely won't stimulate new hair growth, it can support the health of the hair you already have. It's commonly used as a conditioning oil for hair because it coats the hair shaft and reduces breakage, she explains. Gorgeous skin. If your skin has been feeling drier lately, menopause anyone, castor oil may be just what you need. Castor oil can be a very effective moisturizer because it creates a barrier that helps lock water into the skin, says Dr. Macaroni. Its ricinoleic acid content also gives it mild anti-inflammatory properties, which can help soothe irritated skin. Tip: because castor oil is very thick, many people mix it with lighter oils, such as jojoba or coconut oil, Dr. Macaroni adds. Regular bowel movements. When taken orally in appropriate medical doses, castor oil acts as a stimulant laxative that increases intestinal movement to relieve constipation, explains Dr. Macaroni. Look for a food-grade or pharmaceutical-grade version. It's something that should be used sparingly and purposefully rather than as a daily supplement. And faster wound healing. The next time you're looking for something to help heal a small cut, reach for a bottle of castor oil. Some research suggests it may support minor wound healing because of its antimicrobial and anti-inflammatory effects, though it's not a substitute for proper wound care, notes Dr. Macaroni. And this article was written by Kaylee Griffin. In health news, secret to a smarter you. If you love relaxing in front of the TV, but also want to keep your brain healthy, here's a crafty trick to try. Knit or crochet as you tune into your favorite shows. How does it help? A study in the American Journal of Preventive Medicine found that when we stay mentally engaged during seated activities, rather than just zoning out, it helps keep neural pathways engaged so we can enjoy a Hallmark movie or Dateline mystery while protecting memory. repeat meals to get lean faster. If you've got a healthy hyperfixation meal you love to eat over and over, it can actually help you reach your weight loss goals faster. Proof? A study in health psychology found that dieters who ate the same meals on repeat lost about 50% more weight in 12 weeks compared to those who went for variety. Researchers say repeating meals reduces the choices we make, and fewer choices means fewer opportunities to go off track. Got a tricky problem? Solve it as you sleep. In a cool new study, Northwestern University scientists had adults work on puzzles and riddles for 3 minutes while listening to a soft melody. They then played the same music as folks slept. The result? Problem solving improved by 40% the next day, compared to 20% in a no music group. This easy to copy hack seems to cue the brain to keep looking for answers as you doze, so you wake with new ideas and solutions. And now the question. I'm so irritable as I get older. Can anything help? Answer, absolutely. Just tweak your diet a bit. What you eat plays a powerful role in mood because it influences hormonal balance. It also helps feed trillions of bacteria in the gut that impact everything from your stress response to how your brain processes emotions. Small changes to meals can have a big impact on how you feel. Start by prioritizing morning protein. A breakfast with 25 to 30 grams of protein can help reduce blood sugar spikes, supporting stable energy and a better mood all day. No time for a big meal? A protein shake or protein powder in coffee works nicely. Enjoy whole foods. Processed junk feeds harmful bacteria in your gut, crowding out good bacteria that positively influence mood. Harmful bacteria also drive inflammation in the body and brain linked to physical and mental distress. In one study, reducing processed food led to mood improvement in as little as 3 weeks. Eat happy fiber. Garlic, onions, peas, beans, asparagus, oats, apples, and flax are top sources of prebiotics, fiber that helps good bacteria thrive, so they produce more compounds that calm inflammation and send feel-good signals to your brain. Add fermented foods. The live beneficial bacteria in yogurt, kefir, kimchi, and sauerkraut bolster good guys already in your gut, helping create a mix of bacteria associated with better overall health, one that may support improved mood and lower anxiety. One serving a day can make a meaningful difference. The best part? Research shows gut bacteria begin to shift within just a few days of dietary changes, and lasting improvements in mood typically build over a few weeks. And this advice is from Dr. Amy Shaw, a double board certified MD and nutritionist. And now something new in this week's edition. Found, the tool that helps you manage your energy. In her new book, Invincible, Defy Your Genetic Destiny to Live Better, Longer, pioneering endocrinologist Florence Comite, MD, founder of the Center for Women's Health at Yale University, shares science-backed strategies to help women demystify their bodies and live fully long into old age. Here, an excerpt for our Women's World listeners. To improve your health, you need to know what's going on inside you. Several years ago, I found myself out of shape, unhealthy, sleeping too few hours, and gaining weight, particularly around my trunk. Not a good place to be as an endocrinologist and longevity physician who wants optimal health for a long life. My parents lived long, outliving their siblings, which bodes well for me, but keeping my health so I could do all that I wanted in life, from snow skiing, water skiing, and rollerblading, to playing baseball and soccer with my grandchildren, great and great-great-grandchildren, is my plan. Keeping my joie de vivre means the world to me. How did my health decline? I was burning the candle at both ends, expanding the Comite Center, giving presentations on the medical circuit, working nights and weekends on a challenging new business venture. I can function well on 4 or 5 hours of sleep. I did it all through residency and raising my sons, but I was getting less than that most nights. My deep sleep gave me energy, but I was missing rapid eye movement, REM sleep, the kind that's important for memory consolidation, processing emotions, and brain development. I wasn't eating properly, lots of carbs. I didn't have time for exercise or my favorite stress-reducing activities like meditation, yoga, and Qigong. I was doing everything wrong, and I knew it. But business and busyness

0: 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The material being read is the copyright property of the publications being read. Access to this program is solely for persons who cannot read the original printed version due to a visual impairment or other disability. By continuing to listen, you confirm that you have such a condition.
1: Where your cells no longer respond to the insulin hormone and sugar remains in your bloodstream. Genomic variation in our DNA contributes to risk, depending on the genes you inherited. My mother was never a diabetic. She was active all her life, even gardening until age 102, and she slept well too. But her glucose had been rising since her 90s. That was a warning sign to me. I wanted to do everything in my power to ensure that diabetes would not emerge in my future, given all the ramifications and triggers of the chronic diseases of aging. A CGM provides a warning that can help you avoid that fate. It's a device smaller than a quarter that you attach to the back of your arm. A tiny needle inside the CGM applicator inserts a filament in the back of your upper arm so the sensor can measure your glucose. The needle doesn't stay in your arm, only the filament. A mosquito bite feels more painful and starts measuring interstitial glucose, the sugars in the fluid around your muscle cells. Although CGM glucose closely parallels blood glucose, it is not exact. What is important are the trends it captures. The data is sent to an app on your smartphone so you can keep track of your sugars. The device transmits the numbers for 2 weeks, then you remove it from your arm. A CGM is a game-changing tool for diabetics who no longer must prick a finger and place a drop of blood onto a test strip several times a day. And for each of us, non-diabetics and pre-diabetics, I have found that wearing a CGM gives you control with confidence to follow your choices in how you eat, sleep, exercise, and face stressful situations. This tiny tool will have an incredible impact on your health span and quality of life, with moderate variations in your routine. Real-time data equals better choices. While visiting Israel over a decade ago, I got one of the first CGMs available from pharmaceutical giant Abbott. I wanted to try it out for myself, thinking it could help my patients with glucose dysregulation or insulin resistance and others suffering from severe carb cravings. This type of personal CGM wasn't available in the U.S. at the time. As an endocrinologist who likes a New York bagel now and then, I was keen to better understand how my food choices impact my current and future health, so I started experimenting with the Freestyle Libra and Dexcom. I found wearing a CGM to be an incredibly useful self-quantifying practice. It helps me appreciate how my daily diet, sleep, stress, and exercise directly affect my health. We are all unique human beings with individual microbiomes. You likely recall that the microbiome refers to bugs in our gut that help us manage nutrients by aiding in digestion, metabolism, and absorption. A bagel may send one person's sugar through the roof, but it would barely cause a blip for another person. CGMs prove that there are no one-size-fits-all diets or good-for-everyone strategies, like the much-touted intermittent fasting, for achieving an optimal metabolism. The CGM provides precise insights about you. That's the most significant benefit that allows me to take immediate steps to manage my health. Another huge plus is motivation. Wearing a CGM reveals what happens to my glucose after eating certain foods. I find that I'm much more in tune with myself, which provides a greater incentive for me to adjust my choices of what to eat and how much to eat and how much I sleep to reverse aging. Additionally, my glucose rises and falls with how I feel if I'm getting an infection, feeling under the weather, or taking on too much travel, and allows me to make vital decisions about my day. Finding patterns makes it easy to get healthy. I saw the benefits from the very first day. Wearing the sensor gave me numerical insights into how my food choices, activities, and stress impacted my body. After I ate a banana, boom, my sugar spiked. Surprisingly, my sugars remained steady when I ate a Tate's Bake Shop chocolate chip cookie. It was fascinating to see my sugars fluctuate from too high, spike over 120, to low, dip under 70. I finally understood why I was never hungry when awakening. Fasting for hours.

0: hours until the afternoon was never difficult for me because my morning glucose was typically steady in the 80s. My training as an endocrinologist taught me what to expect, but seeing the sugar spikes and dips in real time on my iPhone made it immediately applicable. How to try the tiny gadget with big benefits? Previously used only by people with diabetes, continuous glucose monitors are now available to anyone without a prescription. You can find them over the counter at drugstores, and you can use HSA or FSA funds to pay for them. Your health insurance may also cover a prescription version of the device if your doctor prescribes it, especially if you have conditions like prediabetes or insulin resistance, so be sure to ask your healthcare provider. CGMs don't have to be a permanent thing. Even experimenting for a few weeks can provide a powerful peek into your body chemistry. Dr. Comite calls it magic. And this article was written by Lisa Maxbauer. And now for the slimming success story. The sugar solution for food noise. After a lifetime of trying diets that never worked, Stacy Heimberger Smalley, MD, lost 94 pounds. Learn the simple swap that made it possible. We always look for the easiest path to our goals. That's why the idea of a magic pill is so enticing. But Dr. Smalley, who hosts the Weight Loss Made Simple podcast and is known as the Sugar-Free MD on Instagram, discovered firsthand one simple change that made her weight loss journey easier. The change? She ditched added sugar. Suddenly, food noise, cravings, and fatigue disappeared. Now she coaches women to do the same. Hear her sweet secrets by Lisa Maxbauer. Even my emotions felt heavy at 248 pounds, reveals internal medicine expert Dr. Smalley, 51. I felt like a failure. I was tired for so many reasons. The constant food noise didn't help. She shares 75% of my day was worried about food. And she'll never forget the day one of her patients said, "Who are you to tell me what to do? You're fat too." That's when the Louisiana-based doctor looked for a new way to heal herself and help her patients. After decades of trying every diet out there, she found an easier path to lasting weight loss, not through her stomach, but through her brain. She did it by avoiding the sugar that's proven to hijack thinking and increase hard-to-fight cravings. What if it were easy? When a health coach first suggested giving up sugar, Dr. Smalley said, "That's not possible." But then the coach asked, "What if it were easy? What would that look like?" Dr. Smalley committed to a 90-day sugar-free challenge, but looked for ways to make it foolproof. She ate foods she loved, like bacon and eggs, every morning, and she created a list of 15 sugar-free dinners she knew she'd enjoy. That meant minimal ingredient recipes like slow cooker chicken and salsa that could be prepped quickly. Her goal? Repeatable and easy. Her protocol? Eat protein, veggies, and a healthy fat for every meal. Snacking was okay. That was the extent of my rules. Dr. Smalley also identified restaurants she could visit in a pinch. The Greek restaurant, the chicken salad place. To be successful, she learned to get curious and ask better questions. Instead of the old worries of, "Why isn't this working?" she asked, "How can I make this easier?" Voila, in fewer than 3 months, she dropped 20 stubborn pounds. That alone was reason to keep going. Say goodbye to cravings. Before she gave up sugar, Dr. Smalley's hunger signals were out of whack. "I'd feel hungry even when I knew my stomach was full," she recalls. That's because processed foods are engineered with sugar and chemicals that keep our brain craving so we never feel relief from hunger. This is a fairly new problem. As Nicole Avena, PhD, a top sugar researcher and author of Sugarless, explains, the term sugar addiction doesn't even appear in search databases until 2002. But today, sugar is rampant, and it can control our thoughts and actions in stealthy ways. Avena says, Americans fall into a cycle of over-consuming, hyper-palatable comfort foods to self-medicate. She even calls the packaged food section of any grocery store the dopamine aisle. But it's possible to break free. In the first 2 weeks of her sugar-free challenge, Dr. Smalley felt better, less foggy, and more satisfied. Getting off added, processed sugar made everything smoother, and she was inspired to follow a new career path. I thought, people need to know this. Here, three tips that helped her succeed. Use the velvet rope philosophy. If we only have so much room for food in our body, we should only let the best in. It should be like the VIP room at the club, says Dr. Smalley. If you're offered bread at dinner, ask yourself, am I in Italy? Or is it fresh baked and amazing? If yes, enjoy. If it's a frozen dinner roll at a chain restaurant, don't let it in. Be mindful and intentional, especially if it's going to make you feel hungrier tomorrow. Stock squirrel snacks. Dr. Smalley finds people often make their weight loss plans in captivity, imagining ideal circumstances. But then they have to test them out in the wild of the real world, where schedule changes and people get frustrated and quit. She says, what actually works is a plan you can still do even on your worst day. To outsmart pitfalls, she stores emergency backup snacks and supplies in her purse, car, and office. Forgot to bring lunch to work? Reach for backup canned tuna. Need a snack because an event ran long? Grab nuts or a hard-boiled egg from your purse. No time to go to the gym? Store extra gym clothes in your car and go for a walk. It's just a system problem, not an I'm a bad person problem, she says. Skip zombie sugars. A history of gestational diabetes put Dr. Smalley at 10 times greater risk of developing type 2 diabetes. But even some foods labeled sugar-free, like Jell-O, caused her blood sugar to spike to dangerous levels. I realized those chemicals can be just as bad for you as sugar. People eating ultra-processed foods like those containing artificial sugar gained 3.3 pounds in just 3 weeks, finds research in Cell Metabolism. And while natural options like stevia are better, Avina says they still overstimulate the pleasure centers in the brain, triggering cravings. So Dr. Smalley didn't use artificial sugar substitutes during her slim down. She got all natural sugar and fiber-rich carbs from fruits and veggies. The reward? She shed 8 inches in her trunk and lowered her body fat percentage from 49.2 to 35.8. And now that her diabetes risk has been slashed, her A1C is a sterling 4.6. Enjoy lasting freedom. The doctor lost 94 pounds naturally without weight loss drugs, but now she takes a low-dose GLP-1 medication for maintenance. Why? I routinely prescribe it to patients and wanted to see what it was like. What she's learned? Nixing added sugar quiets mental food noise, much like Ozempic. Once I got off sugar, my brain was just as clear as GLP-1 brain. Now she feels more qualified to advise patients on all things weight loss. Her advice? If you don't want to take the drugs, you can still get that same brain relief by avoiding sugar. GLP-1s are an antidote to how addictive the food industry has become. That will wrap up Women's World Health. This is Janet Echeverria. Thank you for listening to Valley Eye Radio.
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2: Hi, I'm KT. Today I'm reading for the newsletter, Your Local Epidemiologist, also known as YLE. 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This is The Dose, written by Dr. Jetalina. Sent out June 2nd. The topics are COVID-19 update, common cold, ticks, and lots of good news. Happy June this week felt notably lighter to write about. Knock on wood. The Ebola outbreak continues overseas, but domestically, the common cold and ticks are commanding most of the attention. We'll also check in on COVID-19 and the vaccine rollout, where the dominoes of the federal process are starting to wobble. This left plenty of room today for good news and a time to celebrate scientific advancements, which have become my favorite section of the newsletter. Let's dive in. Let's start with disease weather report. Ticks are increasing again. After a few unusually eventful weeks, ticks are still keeping us on a roller coaster. Emergency room visits for tick bites dipped briefly, then rose significantly again. We haven't hit a record-breaking peak, but the season is running earlier than usual, so the cumulative burden is mounting. If this pace continues, it's shaping up to be a rough tick season overall. Those in the Northeast are feeling the brunt of it, followed by the Midwest, although ticks are really everywhere. What this means for you? Enjoy the outdoors. But if you're in a tick-prone area, take that extra minute to do a tick check. The most important thing is removing the tick properly. Use fine-tipped tweezers, grab close to the skin, pull upward, no twisting, no Vaseline, no matches. Then watch for symptoms: fever, rash, fatigue, joint ache. If you find an attached tick and are in a high-risk area for Lyme disease, it's worth calling your doctor if it was attached for more than 36 hours. Okay, common colds peaked. We are finally reaching a point where almost all respiratory viruses are on the decline. Common cold viruses appear to have peaked after a higher season than last year. PIV, parainfluenza virus, is also nearing its peak, which is worth noting for a slightly different reason. Unlike the common cold, PIV is particularly significant for babies, as it is a leading cause of croup and bronchiolitis. What this means for you: if you're sick, it's likely the common cold. Rest and fluids really do help boost your immune system. Okay, measles. Measles keep on ticking along. I haven't gotten an update in a while. While the acceleration has slowed down, measles is still spreading. It's basically endemic at this point, jumping from unvaccinated pocket to unvaccinated pocket. In the U.S., there are three active outbreak public health officials are paying attention to. One, Utah is in its 11th month with active community transmission. Two, Virginia is where my eyes are right now. The outbreak is still small, 64 cases, but growing quickly with 21 cases in the past week. The vaccination rate in the community, Buckingham County, is low at 84.9%. Three, Pennsylvania. Outbreak with 38 cases, 6 new cases in the past week. What this means for you: if you're up to date on vaccines, you remain very well protected. If you have a child under 12 months old and are in or around these areas, they can get vaccinated early. Next, spotlight: COVID-19 virus and vaccines. Every summer since COVID-19 arrived, we have had a wave. And lately, summer waves are larger than winter ones, but continue to decline in severity due to immunity. Here's where things stand. You might ask, what's the current COVID situation? Levels remain very, very low. There may be a slight increase in some areas if you squint closely at the data. like in Texas and Florida and maybe the Midwest, but it's not showing up across all metrics. In other words, we're not in a wave yet. The cicada variant, which is BA.3.2, received some attention a few weeks ago, but has been circulating for some time without making much of an impact. The growing variant is XFG, which is still a descendant of Omicron. Should I get a spring vaccine? The recommendation stands. Vulnerable individuals, particularly those over 65, should still get both a fall and spring vaccine. Year-over-year, vaccination continues to provide 50 to 60% additional protection for the high-risk individuals compared to those who skip it. If you've been trying to time a shot before the next wave, that window may be approaching. Will we have a COVID-19 vaccine this fall? Yes, I think so, but the path to get there will be bumpy. Think of our annual respiratory vaccine rollout as a giant domino setup. When the first domino falls, usually in February, the rest follow in a smooth, synchronized sequence, ending with shots in arms by early fall. Last week, external advisors to FDA met to recommend an update strain for this fall's vaccine and voted to use the XFG strain. This differs from the WHO's recommendation, which is LP.8.1. Strain differences between the US and WHO, or WHO, aren't entirely unusual. The US typically targets the closest matching strain for precision, while the World Health Organization prioritizes broader coverage to accommodate countries with less flexibility to update quickly. Immunologically, the U.S. approach makes more sense, but now the subsequent dominoes in the process of getting a vaccine may start wobbling. The next step would normally be an ACIP meeting, but there is currently no ACIP, which is unprecedented. Two possible pathways are now in play, and both may end up being used. One, the standard federal pathway. Either an ACIP is charted, a long shot, or the ACIP step is bypassed entirely, and the CDC director signs off on the vaccine independently. Two, an alternative pathway. It was developed last year by external organizations in response to federal disarray. Many states have already decoupled from ACIP and are instead following guidance from professional bodies like the American Academy of Pediatrics and the Vaccine Integrity Project, VIP. VIP will be meeting soon to review the evidence, enabling professional organizations to issue their own recommendations, which will then prompt health systems and physicians to begin ordering vaccines. The key limitation. This pathway doesn't resolve the issue of ordering and distributing vaccines purchased through federal programs, most notably vaccines for children. What this means for you. If you've been trying to time your COVID-19 spring vaccine before a wave, that moment may be getting close, though it's still unclear. As for fall, I'm confident vaccines will be available, but expect some confusion and uncertainty in the run-up, but they will be there. Okay, let's get on to some good news, and I've got lots of it. One, let's go. Standing ovation for pancreatic cancer survival study. During a National Cancer Convention, ASCO, over the weekend. Results from a phase 3 clinical trial of a pancreatic cancer drug were announced, and the room erupted in applause. This is really rare, but it also signals the beauty of the discovery. What did scientists find? Patients taking a new experimental drug lived nearly twice as long as patients offered standard chemotherapy. Daraxonrasib reduced the risk of death by 60% compared with chemotherapy. Pancreatic cancer is a devastating disease with a low survival rate and is really hard to target with drugs. While this isn't on the market yet, there seems to be major hope on the horizon. Number two, major health insurers announced they will cover all vaccines at no cost through 2027, regardless of what ACIP, federal disarray, and ideological preferences say. This is incredibly abnormal, as they usually wait for federal guidance, but great news and, quite frankly, just the right thing to do. Okay, number three, Americans are increasingly treating mental health like physical health. This news is a little older, but worthy celebrating as we close out Mental Health Awareness Month. More than 1 in 3 Americans said they planned to make a mental health-related resolution this year, with younger adults ages 18 to 34 leading the trend at 58%. Growing cultural normalization of mental health care is itself a public health win, as stigma has historically been a major barrier to treatment. On to four. An obesity drug may not just, quote unquote, melt fat, but also decrease inflammation that drives heart disease, joint pain, and diabetes. Lilly is testing a new drug called retatrutide, a weekly injection that targets three hormones for weight loss. In its latest clinical trial results, released this month, participants lost an average of 71 pounds over about a year and a half, and also made significant improvements in markers of heart disease and overall inflammation. The addition of glucagon targeting helps the body to burn fuel, enabling greater weight loss and likely accounting for the additional benefit over earlier GLP-1 drugs. The drug isn't approved yet, and more safety and effectiveness data are coming, but the early results are strong. If future trials hold up, this could become a single-shot treatment for obesity, diabetes, inflammation, and their related health problems all at once. Well, I told you there's lots of good news. Here's number five. Global teamwork without the U.S. Global teamwork towards health. The 79th World Health Assembly, whose theme was, quote, reshaping global health, a shared responsibility, unquote, ended with 193 member states, notably the U.S. is no longer a member, agreeing on 20 decisions and passing 13 resolutions on a variety of health issues. These include stroke, liver disease, tuberculosis, antimicrobial resistance, diagnostic imaging, emergency care, precision medicine, and radiation. I'm not done. Here's some more good news. Six, Ebola patients were discharged from the hospital. Five patients were cured of the Bundibugyo Ebola virus. Four left the treatment center today, and another had already returned home. As Helen Branswell from STAT noted, quote, communities can distrust treatment centers because loved ones go in and often don't come out alive. Hopefully, word of survivals will encourage people to seek care rather than staying home, improves their survival chances, and lowers risk to family members, unquote. Ebola can be defeated. Well, we're at the bottom line. While ticks and common colds are brewing, the quieter week allows us to recognize the quiet science marching forward. This week brought results targeting the two leading killers of Americans, heart disease and cancer. That is always worth celebrating. Love, YLE. Your local epidemiologist, YLE, comprises a team of experts ranging from physicians to immunologists to epidemiologists to nutritionists. They're working together with one goal, to translate ever-evolving public health science so that people are well-equipped to make evidence-based decisions. Thank you for listening.
3: Hi, my name is Kathy, and I'll be reading Big Y's Wednesday Wellness for June 3rd, 2026. And the author for all articles is Be Well with the Big Y Registered Dietitian Team. And today's article, Dairy, the Unsung Hero in Your Meals, Creamy and Velvety, Yet Packed with Nutrition. The variety of nutrients found in milk products plays a role in growth and provides energy. Dairy is particularly important for children's fast-growing bones and tissues. For adults, dairy also helps reduce bone breakdown associated with osteoporosis. Milk products provide protein, carbohydrates, calcium, vitamin D, vitamin A, and potassium. Calcium promotes increased bone density and is needed for muscle contractions. Although not traditionally found in milk, vitamins D and A are added. Vitamin D regulates the amount of calcium and phosphorus in the body. Vitamin A supports the immune system, vision, and cell growth. Potassium helps to lower blood pressure by regulating sodium at the cellular level. Protein aids in growth and maintenance of body tissue. And milk's 89% water content helps make it essential for proper hydration. The U.S. Department of Agriculture, USDA, 2020 to 2025 Dietary Guidelines for Americans states that 90% of Americans do not meet daily recommendations. Daily recommendations include consuming 3 cups of dairy foods each day for those ages 9 and older. Dairy foods equivalent to 1 cup of milk include 8 ounces of yogurt, 3 ounces of hard cheese, 1/3 cup shredded cheese, 2 cups of cottage cheese, 1 cup frozen yogurt, 1.5 cups of ice cream, and as you work toward your daily dairy food group goals, aim for 3 servings a day by changing up the foods that you eat. And that's it for today. Thank you for listening to Valley Eye Radio.
4: Hi, I'm Linda. I'll be reading a magazine article from the Good Housekeeping Magazine, March 2026 issue, The Verdict on Vitamins, When Supplements Help, When They Don't, and How to Take Them Safely According to Doctors, by Lisa Bain and Lauren Maneker. If you stop to consider it, our bodies function much like cars. To run efficiently, they need the right kind and the correct amount of high-quality fuel. Like a car processing that gasoline when the body is in its best shape, it can break down the healthy whole foods we eat into key vitamins and minerals we need to optimize performance, says Sarah Nossel, MD, president of the American Academy of Family Physicians. But of course, things don't always go as planned. When a car or the body starts to break down or has special needs, the routine fuel or nutrients may not be adequate to keep things running, explains Dr. Nossel. That's where supplements come in. Sometimes we need a boost of vitamins and or minerals beyond what's in food to help our bodies function at their best. While healthy adults who eat a nutrient-rich diet often don't need to supplement, whenever deficiencies pop up, it's important to address them. Vitamins may be small, but they play a big role in our health, says Dr. Nossel. Vitamin A, for example, promotes healthy vision and metabolism. Vitamin B12 supports red blood and nerve cells and helps the body produce DNA. And vitamin D keeps bones and muscles strong. She explains, if all these nutrients are essential, it makes sense to load up on them, right? Not so fast. Before you jump on any supplement bandwagon, check with your physician. Your family doctor should review anything you are applying to your skin, putting in your mouth, drinking, teas, tinctures, etc., or taking in any form, says Dr. Nossel. Many vitamins, supplements, and natural remedies can directly interfere with other medications you are taking. Read on for guidance on who may need supplements and how to get the most out of them, as well as how to talk to your clinician about them. Should I get my vitamin levels checked? With the U.S. supplement industry estimated to be worth around $70 billion, it might come as a surprise that there is very little guidance about routine vitamin screenings or supplementation for healthy adults. A well adult almost never requires any screening of vitamin levels, says Dr. Nossel. However, you might need testing if you have risk factors like these. A person with a uterus who has heavy periods and feels dizzy or lightheaded may need more iron because of blood loss. A person who's had a gastric bypass might have their levels of iron, folate, zinc, and vitamins A, B12, and D monitored. Food often moves through their digestive tract too quickly for all needed nutrients to be absorbed. An individual who has been on certain diabetes medications such as metformin for a while or has followed a very restrictive vegan diet for many years might benefit from having their vitamin B12 levels checked. Those with chronic kidney disease may have nutrient fluctuations that require testing for deficiencies. Many states or programs require levels of hemoglobin, a pigment in red blood cells, to be routinely tested in young children. When hemoglobin is low, this often indicates iron deficiency. Timing matters. With food or on an empty stomach, here's how to crack the code. Of the 13 vitamins our bodies need to function properly, 4, A, D, E, and K, are fat soluble. This means they're stored in the liver, fat, and muscles until we need them. It also means that taking them with a meal that contains dietary fat may help the body absorb them more easily. 8 other essential vitamins, vitamin C and B vitamins, thiamine, riboflavin, niacin, pyridoxin, pantothenic acid, biotin, and folate are water soluble, so our bodies do not keep a stockpile of them at the ready. We need to ingest them regularly, and the body gets rid of any excess in our urine. Vitamin B12 is an outlier. It is water soluble but can be stored in the liver. Vitamin stacking. Can you amp up supplements benefits by combining them with synergistic foods? It is true that if you take certain vitamins and minerals together or combine foods that are rich in these nutrients, you may benefit. Certain nutrients work synergistically, meaning one helps the body absorb the other more efficiently, says Nicholas Church, MD, a family medicine physician and founder of Somerset Medical. For instance, pairing calcium and vitamin D boosts their bone-building punch, as D is needed for calcium to be absorbed. Without sufficient vitamin D, you might absorb only about 10 to 15% of the calcium you eat, compared with roughly 30 to 40% absorption with adequate vitamin D levels, Dr. Church says. I recommend pairing calcium-rich foods or supplements with vitamin D, or making sure you have enough vitamin D overall. Another power couple is iron and vitamin C. Iron is key for healthy blood, and vitamin C plays a significant role in helping your body absorb iron. If you eat iron-rich foods or take an iron supplement alongside a source of vitamin C, like a glass of orange juice, it helps convert iron into a form that's easier for your body to absorb, says Dr. Church. But for most supplements, stacking doesn't make a big difference, and some actually should not be taken at the same time because they may counteract each other. Combos to avoid include iron with calcium or zinc, calcium with magnesium, and vitamin B12 with vitamin C. Multivitamins that include such duos are fine, however, says Amy Margulies, a registered dietitian nutritionist, because the amounts are small. Liquid Courage. Drinking vitamins can be very helpful for some. Here's what to know. If you've seen sleek little glass bottles with droppers, those are supplements in liquid form, commonly referred to as liquid vitamins. You can find them as solo nutrients, such as standalone vitamin D, or as multivitamin blends. Advocates say they are easier to swallow and absorb because, unlike, say, a hard tablet, the body doesn't have to break them down. But the digestive system in most healthy adults is fully equipped to handle pills, gummies, or any other preferred supplement form. In fact, there's little strong evidence to suggest a significant difference in absorption rates between supplement delivery methods if the gut is working well, and absorption may depend on the specific vitamin. For example, one study found that tablets and oil drops were equally effective at raising vitamin D levels, while research on vitamin C showed that ingesting it in a specially formulated liposomal liquid resulted in the highest absorption. All that said, liquid supplements can be game changers for certain people. If your child won't touch a pill or chew a chalky tablet, you can stir a liquid dose into their smoothie or yogurt. For infants fed breast milk, their physician may recommend supplementing with a few drops of liquid vitamin D. Also, anyone who may have a hard time swallowing pills, including seniors, pregnant people, and folks with medical conditions that cause difficulty swallowing, can benefit from liquid vitamins. And if you have had bariatric surgery or deal with a digestive disorder like Crohn's disease or atrophic gastritis, your body may absorb the nutrients in a liquid supplement more easily. 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Also, some liquid supplements require refrigeration, so double-check storage instructions. Of course, if you have questions about a particular supplement, it's always smart to run them by a healthcare provider. Your doctor can cut through the noise and help you make informed decisions, says Dr. Nossel. Experts often recommend taking a food-first approach to vitamins and minerals before turning to supplements. 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
6: Well, good morning, everyone, and welcome back to Valley Eye Radio. It's Wednesday, June 3rd, 2026, and as always, we're here to bring you the news and more from all around the Pioneer Valley. We're going to start this morning off with the Springfield Republican, and our readers in the studio today are Pat and Maria. I'll turn it over to them, and let's hear what they've got in store for us.
7: Good morning, everyone. Good morning, Maria.
8: Good morning, Pat. Good morning, everyone out there.
7: Look at us in short sleeve shirts.
8: I know. Huh? I'm not even wearing a jacket. Did you bring your sweater with you?
7: Yeah, I got a sweater. Yeah, of course, I have my sweater. But, you know, it's more for the inside than it is for the outside. It's
8: true. You can't go in a grocery store without a sweater on, that's for sure.
7: Oh, I was wearing my winter coat the other day. And at a baseball game the other night, I did have my winter coat.
8: Really?
7: It was chilly and damp, and they lost.
8: Oh,
7: so, yeah.
8: Well, disappointing all around.
7: All around, yeah. It wasn't a good night. Yeah.
8: Okay, so we do begin our program this morning with the weather provided by Western Mass News. Sunny and warm for the rest of the week. Today will be another delightful day with lots of sunshine and a warm afternoon. Highs will top off in the lower and middle 80s, but with low levels of humidity. So a fantastic day. We will see more of the same on Thursday and Friday, with highs into the upper 80s, near 90 both days. We should stay fairly dry with dew points in the 40s and 50s. It will become a bit more humid late Friday into Saturday. Highs on Saturday will reach into the lower 90s before a cold front arrives late in the day or at night with showers and a few thunderstorms. Showers may linger into Sunday.
7: Of course, it's the weekend.
8: I know. Yeah. Why is this happening? Getting on this rainy weekend trend. not good.
7: No.
8: So the weather forecast by AccuWeather today, warm and dry, high of 84, low of 52. Tonight, mainly clear. Tomorrow, warm and dry, high of 88, low of 52. Friday, very warm and dry, high of 90, low of 60. On Saturday, very warm and muggy, a high of 92 and a low of 62. And on Sunday, showers and a few storms, a high of 72 and a low of 54. Well, I don't know.
7: What are you going to do?
8: My husband and I don't work anymore, obviously, but our children do, and they're all complaining
7: about the weekends. I know. I was thinking that, Marie, when I said that about the weekends. What do we care? We're off all week.
8: I know. That's true. But our kids are not happy. Yeah. And the grandchildren, you know, they want to get out and do things on the weekend, and it's pouring rain.
7: Well, speaking of kids, I was watching the Today Show this morning before I came in, and they were talking about back-to-school specials. These kids aren't even out
8: back
7: of school.
8: Back-to-school?
7: If there was any child watching, they were probably appalled to think, yeah, I'm not even out yet.
8: Oh, goodness. Okay. So much for the weather. Not that we won't mention it throughout the program.
7: We will continue.
8: As we go from there to the lottery numbers. And as usual, I will begin with the mass daily numbers. Two drawings a day for daily numbers. So these numbers are for Tuesday, June 2nd. Your midday numbers, 8405. Your evening numbers, 0853. If you have these numbers, all four in their exact order, your payout for midday is $6,292. Your payout for evening is $3,947. Okay, from there I will go to Mega Millions. This drawing was Tuesday, June 2nd. 15, 26, 43, 48, 60, with a Mega Ball, 12. Estimated jackpot, $346 million. All right, now I'll read Mass Cash. There are two drawings a day for Mass Cash. So for Tuesday, June 2nd, your midday numbers, 18, 23, 29, 30, 33. Your evening numbers, 3, 5, 14, 25, 34. All right, now I will read Megabucks. This says May 30th. Those were not the most recent. Most recent drawing was Monday, June 1st.
9: Hmm.
8: So here are those numbers. 9, 13, 32, 33, 38, 43. Estimated jackpot for those numbers is 19.1 million. With no winner, the jackpot goes up to, they estimate, at 19.35 million. Okay, now I'll give you Millionaire for Life. Drawing was Tuesday, June 2nd. 16, 33, 41, 50, 52. With a Millionaire Ball 1. And finally, the Powerball. This drawing was Monday, June 1st. 2, 42, 47, 57, 58. With the Powerball 14 and the Power Play 3. Estimated jackpot is 180 million. And with no winner, it goes up to 194 million.
7: Hmm. Did you see where they're going to have the lottery online? You can actually place your, you can get your tickets online and place your bets there.
8: Oh.
7: Yeah, it's coming up. I think in July it's going to start.
8: Oh, really?
7: Yeah.
8: They haven't been doing that already?
7: No. Well, they've had betting online, but not for the lottery.
8: Oh, I see.
7: The lottery. Hmm. So, not that we'll play it. But,
8: yeah. To show you how much I keep up with it.
7: Okay, Maria, that takes us to sports, and this edition of sports is brought to you through a generous contribution from A to Z Moving and Storage, 41 Chapin Street in West Springfield. Their motto is Happy Feet Move Faster. And we will start with baseball.
9: Hmm.
7: Oh, boy, those Red Sox.
8: Nothing hard to report there?
7: No. They had a great road trip, but they can't win at home. This is an article by Christopher Smith. Sox continue to struggle at home. Boston drops to 9-20 at Fenway.
8: Oh.
7: 18-27 versus right-handed starters. Instant reactions from the Red Sox 4-2 loss to the Baltimore Orioles at Fenway Park on Tuesday. Something had to give with the Red Sox, a bad home team playing against the Orioles, a bad road team. Now, okay, that was it. What a combo that was. Baltimore improved to 10-17 on the road, while Boston dropped to 9-20 at Fenway Park. Boston fell to 25-34 overall. The Red Sox are now 18-27 against right-handed starters. Orioles righty Shane Baz pitched 7 innings, allowing 2 runs, 4 hits, and 2 walks, while striking out 6. His ERA dropped from 4.48 to 4.29. Red Sox starter Connelly Early, who usually pitches very well, pitched 5 1/3 innings, allowing 4 runs, 6 hits, 2 home runs, and 1 walk, while striking out 6. He threw 96 pitches, 64 for strikes. He induced 13 swings and misses. Home runs are becoming an issue for Early. He allowed no home runs in his first 8 career starts, including his postseason start against the Yankees last year. He has already allowed 11 home runs in his past 9 starts. Kobe Mayo's solo home run in the second inning tied it 1-1. Pete Alonso's 2-run blast in the third inning made it 3-1. Jaron Duran started June strong after hitting .347, 17 for 49, with 6 home runs over his final 11 games in May. He connected for a leadoff triple on a knuckle curve from Baz. He scored 2 batters later on Willier Abreu's 296-foot RBI sacrifice fly to center field, making it 1-0 Boston in the first inning. Marcelo Meyer has struggled at Fenway Park this season. He entered Tuesday batting .167. 12 for 72 with a .205 on base percentage. But he came through with a runner at third base and one out in the fifth inning. his 350-foot sacrifice fly to center field cut Boston's deficit to 4-2. Mickey Gasper has earned a spot as the starting catcher, which is a shame. They got two other catchers who have been there longer, but he's hitting against right-handed starting pitchers because he's hitting .333 on the season. I do feel bad for the poor guys that have to sit there.
8: What does this mean, Pat? 18-27 versus right-handed starters?
7: Means they're hitting not well against a right-handed pitcher. They hit better against a left-handed pitcher. Yes.
8: Oh.
7: And if I'm wrong, folks, call in and let me know. But I'm pretty sure of myself on that one, yeah. Okay. So Gasper led off the bottom of the fifth with a single and scored on Myers' sacrifice fly. He also led on the seventh with a walk. But Isaiah Kiner-Falefa grounded into a double play. Greg Weissert, oh boy, his pitcher, who has struggled throughout the season, pitched 1 2/3 perfect innings, striking out 3. Having said he struggled, of course. Tyler Santamiego pitched 2 scoreless innings, allowing 3 hits and 1 walk while striking out 2. They play again the second game of a 3-game series on Wednesday at 6:45. That's tonight. Rookie lefty Peyton Tolley, who is doing very well, has a 2.61 ERA, will start for Boston opposite Orioles right-hander Chris Bassitt, having just said they don't do well against right-handers.
8: Yeah.
7: Okay. And the Yankees, they had a tough night. They were defeated by Cleveland 9-4.
8: Wow.
7: Yeah, not good. For you football fans, a little news from the Patriots. A.J. Brown in awe to join childhood favorite Patriots. It's an article by Kyle Hightower. A.J. Brown got his wish for a fresh start when he was traded by the Philadelphia Eagles to the New England Patriots. I read part of this article last week saying that they hoped to get him. Well, they did get him less than 24 hours later. He was on the field wearing the jersey of the team he grew up rooting for and adding renewed optimism about the future. This is what he had to say. I have to go back a little bit. He says, "I'm still in awe, still trying to adjust," Brown said after participating in his first off-season workout with New England Tuesday. "Walking up the field with the uniform on, I was like, man, this is real. I'm here. There's levels to it, and I'm enjoying it." Those levels came from a player who acknowledged a tough night watching the first round of the NFL draft in 2019 when the projected first rounder was not selected by New England, passed on by the Patriots, who took Keneal Harry with the number 32 pick just months after winning their 6th Super Bowl. He goes on to say, "I was already in my car leaving my draft party, went back to my room, and I went in the closet, just kind of trying to gather myself because I was just disappointed," Brown recalled. "New England was where I wanted to be. Obviously, I wanted to play with Tom Brady. So that didn't happen, but everything happens for a reason." So they're looking forward to him and hoping for a good season. Let's try the French Open. And this is where I go with names that I have trouble pronouncing, Maria.
8: Okay.
7: Boy, this is an article by Samuel Petroquin. Andreeva Kostyuk clash in semifinals. Marta Kostyuk, the best player on clay this season and a vocal supporter of Ukraine amid the war with Russia, will play her first major semifinal at the French Open against a Russian. Kostyuk won an intense all-Ukraine quarterfinal against Alina Svitolina, 6-3, 2-6, 6-2 on Tuesday. That set up Kostyuk against Russian teenager Mira Andreeva, who thumped Romanian veteran Sorana Cercea, 6-0, 6-3. In men's play, 20-year-old Jacob Mensik ended the run of Brazil's Joao Fonseca with a 6-4, 6-3, 6-7-6 victory. For a place in Sunday's final, Mensik will face second-seeded Alexander Zverev, the 2024 runner-up who beat rising Spanish player Rafael Jodar, 7-6, 6-1, 6-3. So that's the French Open. And everybody out there knows I love to read local scores, and all the playoffs are here. So I'm going to do men's lacrosse, boys lacrosse first, firing on all cylinders. This is from Long Meadow. It's an article by Samantha Sands. The storied program that Long Meadow's boys lacrosse has built and maintained over decades of success has made it into the quarterfinals of the D2 tournament once again. The Lancers' streak has spanned over the last two decades, and the Lancers continue their path in the state tournament following their round of 16 win on Tuesday. Powered by 11 different goal scorers, including hat tricks by Joe Stepanek,

0: This broadcast service is provided by Valley iRadio. The material being read is the copyright property of the publications being read. Access to this program is solely for persons who cannot read the original printed version due to a visual impairment or other disability. By continuing to listen, you confirm that you have such a condition.
1: Rams struck in the second inning, taking a 1-0 lead. The Brownies answered back in the third, evening the score 1-1. The Rams claimed a 1-run lead in the fourth, but Agawam again leveled the score 2-2. Neither side could score the winning run until the ninth inning, with the Rams coming out on top. Agawam finished its season with a 14-7 record. Not a bad record. And Munson stuns Tejanto. The Mustangs pulled off a stunning walk-off win on Tuesday, defeating number 10 Tejanto 14-13 in the round of 16. I have no idea where Tejanto is, but the two sides were closely contested early on, with the scores still level through the first four innings. But after another two-run burst from the visitors in the fifth, Munson responded with an 11-run tidal wave. Wow, this seemed to put the game well out of reach. But Tejanto climbed back, scoring 9 runs between the 6th and 7th innings to level the score. However, the Mustangs did not falter. They came back in the bottom of the 7th and executed, with Madeline Karen driving in the winning run with a walk-off hit. Chelsea Hull had 3 hits and 3 RBIs, adding 2 more triples to her tally. Callie Zielinski had 2 hits and 5 RBIs for Munson, including a 3-run home run in the 5th, the sophomore's first career home run. Munson, 16-7, advances to the Division 5 quarterfinals, where the Mustangs will take on the winner of Greenfield and Georgetown. This article was written by Jose Rodriguez. So these kids are all in playoffs right now. That game I mentioned on Monday was between Minichog and a town that I could not even begin to pronounce for you, Maria. Started with an M, and it was up near Lynn. And they were defeated soundly by this team. They just had no chance at all. But these kids all played hard, and even if they don't win, they've made it to the finals.
2: Yeah.
1: So good for them. All right, Maria, that's it for sports.
2: Okay, thank you, Pat. We go from there to the front page. First item is Out of Holyoke, written by Jim Kinney. $200 million data center proposed. Developers are proposing a $200 million 20-megawatt data center for the vacant Camden Papers complex at 100 Water Street, an abandoned cannabis growing facility in the Industrial Flats neighborhood. Here's a quote. You are activating a dead piece of property. You are creating a tax base, said Benjamin Marshall, co-managing director of Chestnut River Power and Infrastructure, the developer. Another, continuing the quote, you are not stressing the infrastructure, you are using green energy, end quote. He predicted a yearly tax payment to the city of about $2 million, and it would be for-profit commercial facility. Marshall said the plan is to use existing structure. Chestnut River Power and Infrastructure already has been meeting with city officials and with Holyoke Gas and Electric. Marshall said he and his colleagues identified what he called an orphaned power supply at 100 Water Street. Capacity that he said was built for heavy industry that's either gone or never materialized. Jeremy Casey, broker and owner of SR Commercial Realty, represents Chestnut River in its now pending agreement to buy the property. He pointed to Holyoke's famous and low-cost hydropower. Another quote, we have the power available, Casey said. This would be a tremendous opportunity for Holyoke. End quote. The people behind the data center are trying to get out ahead of opposition, or at least skepticism, that's grown around data centers. On Tuesday, State Senator John Velas, who represents Holyoke, called for data centers themselves to bear the cost of meeting their power and water needs. Velas's quote, it cannot be on the back of residents, end quote.

0: wants protections for consumers added to any agreement for a data center to take advantage of state tax breaks. Another quote from Velas, I know that these data centers are part of our modern life, but it can't be at the expense of residents, end quote. There is a separate proposal for a data center in Westfield, a $2.75 billion center on a 10-acre parcel that at 85 megawatts would draw almost the same power as the rest of the city of Westfield. Both Marshall and Casey stress that their Holyoke project is smaller at just 20 megawatts. Huge data center projects around the country are even bigger at 2.5 gigawatts or 100 times as large as what Chestnut River wants to build. It's a small data center, Casey said. Marshall said he agrees with Velas that a data center can and should bear its own burdens. Quote, we are past the days that any data center would expect communities to pay increased power costs or for water. We are not there anymore, end quote. Marshall said the Holyoke facility has access to power and the city has cooling water available if it is needed. He said the technology gets better and the chips get faster every day. Marshall's quote, what is a data center? It's a lot of computers running, end quote. He said he's been talking with customers, but can't divulge names. One is a manufacturer of data center equipment that wants to run its own center. He said the Water Street site also has an advantage because it's not in a residential or office area. His quote, if you can't get a data center in Holyoke, you are not going to get a data center anywhere in Massachusetts, end quote. Hamden Papers sold 100 Water Street to Green Thumb Industries for $4.55 million in 2021. Green Thumb renovated portions of the 326,664 square foot complex for cannabis growing. But the marijuana-driven property boom in Holyoke went bust. Chicago-based Green Thumb stopped work, and the buildings went on the market 3 years ago for $4.9 million. Holyoke already has Massachusetts Green High Performance Computing Center, a research-focused supercomputer facility owned by a consortium of universities.
1: I'd like to see these old buildings being used.
0: Yeah, put them to use for something.
1: Yeah. Ludlow has, they've done some of their old mills. They've brought them back to life. And this isn't an advertisement, but Tandem Bagels is in one of those old mills, and it's beautiful if you go inside.
0: Oh, yeah.
1: Nicely restored, very, very nice. So always a use for the old buildings. All right, Murray, here's your chance. This is an article from Springfield. Iron Man back with 1,600 athletes. Still have time to sign up. It's an article by Jim Kinney. Athletes admire the Iron Man 70.3 Western Massachusetts course for its beauty. That is, said race director Roland Nell, if cyclists can tear their focus away from their odometers in their relentless drive to keep the pace in what, after all, is a competition. This is a quote, Granville Road is a nice little kicker, Nell himself, a competitive distance bicyclist, said in an interview this week. It's a slope about halfway through the bike course. It's a slope that goes on for a while, end quote. Ironman 70.3 Western Massachusetts returns Sunday to downtown Springfield with a 1.2-mile swim in the Connecticut River, a 56-mile bicycle ride through eight communities stretching west to Granville and south to Suffield, Connecticut, and a 13.2-mile running course that laps Springfield's Forest Park twice. Participating this year will be Ironman legend Tom DeLuca of Agawam, a 50-time Ironman finisher. Competitors start with a swim at 6 a.m., and the last runners are off the course at 3 p.m. Okay. The Ironman Group is owned by Advance, parent company of the Republican and Mass Live. This year, Ironman has added the Dowd Insurance Iron Kids Western Massachusetts race for toddlers up to teens. Now that has to be cute, Maria.
0: Yeah.
1: Teens compete in a 1 mile race. Toddlers, Nell said, work on facing the fight direction or the right direction.
0: Yeah, the right direction.
1: Just would they work on, oh, yeah. So cute. That's so cute. For the 70.3 mile race Sunday this year, there'll be a record 1,670 registered athletes, including those who do the race as a relay and those who do all three events, Nell said. They represent 12 nations and 38 states. Oh, that's interesting. And they bring with them an economic impact of $2.7 million, according to Explore Western Mass, the Greater Springfield Convention and Visitors Bureau. Each of the 1,600 racers brings with them 1 to 3 spectators, Nell said. More if they are first-timers, and many racers Sunday are doing their first triathlon. This is a quote, many people are coming with all their family because this is a big thing for them. Nell said, it's a dream. I talk to my staff about making dreams come true. Mary K. Wydra, president of Springfield Convention and Visitors Bureau, said all the area hotels are already full. Beside a great athletic event, the Ironman is a great opportunity to show off attractions. Competitors start arriving Friday for check-ins and visits to the athletes' village. Wydra makes sure to be there for the swim start, as athletes head off in 5-second intervals. When they jump in the river, it's amazing, she said. Ironman isn't the only event downtown this weekend. The Springfield Pride Parade begins at noon Saturday. Wow, it is busy down there. Ryan Walsh, Springfield Police Department spokesman, said Pride on State Street ending on Stern Square is a few blocks away from the Iron Kids event Saturday in Riverfront Park. Police aren't worried about the events interfering with another. Sunday, Springfield police are using a slightly updated version of their response plans from previous years. This year, Ironman has added some food trucks on Main Street. Also this year, the traffic cones on East Columbus for the bicycle race will be closer together, keeping motorists out of the temporary bike lane. Oh, I didn't realize that they still had traffic. All these bike riders? Wow. Public safety also means water safety. Nell said he's watching the weather. It's supposed to be rain-free until Sunday, and we'll take 3 water samples from Connecticut River for bacteria testing over this week of preparation. Organizers are hopeful, weather permitting, to have the river swim that was canceled last year.
0: Yeah.
1: I don't know, Maria. I'm not sure I would want to jump into the Connecticut River.
0: Yeah. Well, it's
1: of course, I don't swim, but you know that.
0: According to the weather, you know.
1: Yeah.
0: Someday they'll stop dumping the sewage into the river.
1: Oh boy, yes.
0: Okay, third item on the front page. Boy, we haven't even gotten off the front page yet.
1: I know. My goodness.
0: This article is a little lengthy, so I'll read it as quickly as I can. All right, out of Springfield, officials to begin crackdown at Union Station. This is by Jeanette DeForge. Mayor Dominic J. Sarno is calling for an end to free busing and zero tolerance for unruly gangs of teens after witnessing an out-of-control gathering of 50 to 70 youths at Union Station that drew dozens of police Monday night. The incident wasn't just a one-off that Sarno happened to witness after mailing a letter at the post office across the street. He said it's been a regular problem, causing a danger for regular bus and train riders and taking police from their neighborhood patrols. His quote, I'm pissed off. We worked so hard to bring back Union Station, and I want people to feel safe, end quote. Sarno said in a press conference Tuesday afternoon. I wasn't mincing any words.
1: No.
0: One of the reasons Union Station has become a gathering space for groups of teens is the Fare Free Pioneer Valley Transit Authority busing program that started in the fall of 2023 and is due to expire at the end of June, Sarno said. The youth take joyrides and congregate at the transportation hub on Frank B. Murray Street at all hours, he said, while the state subsidizes creating the free busing have been lauded by some as a lifeline when costs of gas and groceries are skyrocketing. Sarno said vouchers for struggling families could do the same thing to help people heading to work, school, and to necessary appointments. Officials for the PVTA did not respond to requests for comment. Tuesday afternoon. The incident he witnessed Monday took place at about 8:15 p.m. when 50 to 70 teens congregated between bus bays 1 and 7. The gathering escalated into a disturbance, prompting officers from across the street to respond. Sarno said Police Superintendent Lawrence E. Akers said. By 9 p.m., a 16-year-old from Springfield was handcuffed, charged with resisting arrest and assault and battery on a police officer after he kicked, pulled officers' hair, and slugged several responders. A 14-year-old girl from Holyoke was charged with causing a disturbance. Both were also issued trespass notices, banning them from Union Station, said Ryan Walsh, police spokesman. That young lady said, if I had a gun, I'd shoot all cops. Nice.
1: 14 years old.
0: Yeah.
1: Oh.
0: Those types of disturbances are frequent at Union Station. Since Sunday, law enforcement has made 8 arrests, including one person who has been arrested 3 other times. This week, a Springfield officer injured and likely broke his wrist. And in May, an Amtrak officer who also provides security at Union Station, broke his finger, both while making arrests, said Lieutenant Brian Elliott, Metro Unit Supervisor. Police statistics show there were 225 calls for service at Union Station in May. Of those, 74 reports were about incidents where police had some type of involvement, such as telling people to move on or handling an overdose. A total of 20 arrest reports were written, with 9 for trespassing, 9 on warrants, and 2 disturbances. Some of the arrest reports included more than one person, Walsh said. The one fortunate thing is there have been few weapons arrests in the recent past at Union Station. Quote, none of you want to endure the swearing, the antisocial behavior, all that goes along with group thinking, Elliot said. These kids are creating a microenvironment of danger and crime, end quote. Officers aren't against kids, but this kind of behavior is happening across the country, not just in Springfield, he said. Quote, I'm here to tell you it is over here at Union Station, Elliot said. I guarantee you that we will be here. I guarantee we will arrest when necessary, end quote. It goes on a little bit about the past, which we don't need to really delve into, but yeah, that's the
1: sad situation. I do take my godson down there. He comes in from the Boston area. I pick him up and take him back down there, and that's the first thing I say to him. Be careful. I always tell him, don't make eye contact.
0: Yeah.
1: Don't make eye contact. But I am, you know what? I am going to send him this article.
0: Yeah.
1: Because he does come in by bus or train very frequently.
0: Yeah.
1: And sometimes at night.
0: If he can do the daytime arrivals, that would be better.
1: Yeah.
0: Departures.
1: Yeah. Sad. The station is beautiful, so it is sad.
0: Yeah.
1: So this article is from Amherst, an article by Stassi Hieropoulos. Public's views shifting on energy issues. UMass professor says reactions to solar farms not as bad as headlines say. The battle lines over solar power might be overblown, says a local researcher trying to shine light on the matter. Juniper Katz, an assistant professor at the University of Massachusetts in Amherst, claims solar plants generate much less opposition than you might believe. Katz examined a media coverage of nearly 700 large-scale generation plants and found 56% of the projects faced little or no public opposition. This is a quote, all I saw in the news was conflict, conflict, conflict over solar, said Katz, who is an instructor and researcher in the UMass School of Public Policy. I wanted to understand whether the news media and other academic research was cherry-picking high-conflict cases because they're more interesting, or whether there is conflict all across the country over these installations, she told the Republican. Katz said she thinks reports of opposition are exaggerated, as so many plants are ultimately approved. Again quoting, Because so much solar is getting through the pipeline, I figure there must be some place where there is little to no opposition, she theorized when she began her research. According to the U.S. Energy Information Administration, developers plan to add a record 86 gigawatts of utility-scale generating capacity to the grid in 2026, breaking the previous record set in 2002. Solar is staking the biggest claim in that surge, accounting for 51% of the total, a 60% increase from 2025, reports the administration. Katz said she is a strong supporter of solar, and the results align with her belief in the promise of this renewable energy source. Even so, she is confident she took an objective approach when examining the issue. Katz said she also examined solar projects across most of the country and found political affiliation, income, and education had little bearing on who opposes or who supports solar. However, similar research that has been done to gauge opposition to wind power is driven by affluence. Again, quoting her, in wind opposition research, it's clear that whiter and wealthier communities tend to be more opposed to this, because if you're on the Cape or wherever, you've paid good money for the view and you want to preserve it. Katz also found less opposition to smaller projects than larger operations. She's got a lot of quotes here. A 20 or 100 acre solar farm is visually more impactful to the landscape than a 5 acre project. Therefore, there might be more attention paid to the potential impacts, like water runoff from solar panels that could affect neighboring properties, or more heavy equipment involved in construction. The UMass professor said she and her team poured through thousands of media reports from which they measured resistance. Researchers used a list of 10 keywords like protest, opposition, or lawsuit to capture negative coverage. She noted that examiners could have missed some coverage because there might have been some keywords they were not looking for. There were other limitations as well. While she worked off a list of the legal names that companies used when they applied for permits, those might not be the same names that showed up in media coverage. She also said her study does not account for opposition to detailed projects before they entered the permitting process, thus avoiding widespread scrutiny. This became a problem because the study looked at hundreds of projects, making it impossible to dig into the details of every case. She goes on to say, if we were looking in specific states and locations, maybe it would be possible to get that true universe, because you could actually talk to people and find out how many projects were in the pipeline but got canceled, she said. Even with the limitations, I think we did a decent job at capturing what was appearing in news and social media about these projects.
0: Hmm. All right, I'm going to read, I think, 4 articles, very short, each one of them, from area towns with no author mentioned in any of them. First one's out of Holyoke. 3 arrested after high-speed chase. Police arrested 3 suspects Monday after a large police response in the city, authorities said. Kavan Crittenden, 24, of Springfield, is charged with possession of a large-capacity ammunition feeding device and possession with intent to distribute a Class D drug, cannabis. Deshai Brewster, 23, of Springfield, is charged with failing to report a firearms transaction and possession with intent to distribute a Class D drug. Marcus Matthew, 23, also of Springfield, faces several charges, including failure to stop for police, negligent operation of a motor vehicle, marked lane violations, speeding, and possession with intent to distribute a Class D drug. A trooper tried to stop a speeding vehicle on Interstate 91 North in Holyoke at about 12:22 p.m. Monday, state police said. The driver did not stop and continued north at speeds of about 90 to 107 miles per hour. State police said the driver later exited the highway and crashed on the off-ramp at exit 15A. The driver then jumped over a guardrail and fled on foot. Two other people in the vehicle were held at the scene. State police said they found firearms and a large amount of marijuana inside the vehicle. Next one is also out of Holyoke. Shooting suspect surrenders to police. A 41-year-old man has turned himself into police in connection with a February shooting that seriously injured another man, authorities said. Police Chief Brian Keenan said Robert, or Dirt, Rivera surrendered at Holyoke District Court on May 26. He faces several charges related to violence and firearms, according to Keenan. The shooting happened about 2:30 p.m. on February 10th near High and John Streets. Officers later found evidence of the shooting on West Court. Police learned that the victim, a man, already had been taken to a local hospital in a vehicle. He was found with serious injuries. Investigators said the people involved knew each other. After confrontation, Rivera was accused of shooting the victim. Two teenagers also were arrested in connection with the case. A 17-year-old was arrested February 26 at Holyoke Juvenile Court, and a 16-year-old was arrested March 3 at a home on Dwight Street. Both juveniles faced charges, including threats and conspiracy. Next one is out of Westfield. Springfield man charged with rape. A Springfield man was ordered held without bail after being arraigned in Westfield District Court Thursday in connection with charges of assault and battery, suffocation or strangulation, drug possession, and rape, according to court records. On May 27, a 911 call was placed from an apartment on Collins Street by a woman who heard someone in the background shouting for help, according to a police report of the incident. As officers arrived, they were able to locate the woman by her screams, made entry into the apartment, and immediately detained Orlando Ocasio, 41, of Allen Park Road, Springfield, based on the woman's screams for help, according to the report. The report indicates the woman was injured, but the injuries were not described. She told the officers she was having intimate relations with Ocasio when he sexually assaulted her several times despite her pleas for him to stop, according to the report. And the last one's out of Springfield. City councilor to hold office hours. Ward City Councilor Jerry Martin has scheduled office hours on June 13th in two locations. He will be available from 11 a.m. to 1 p.m. at the East Forest Park Library on Surrey Road, and from 1:30 to 3:30 p.m. at the 16 Acres Library on Parker Street. People are welcome to ask questions, bring up problems, or share ideas about Ward 7 and the rest of the city.
1: Okay, this is an article from Agawam, article by Michael Ballway. Councilors question new license plate cameras. Somewhere in Agawam, up to six cameras are watching and recording the license plates of every car that drives by. City councilors have spent the past month trying to find out where that information goes. This is a quote, "I recognize that flock cameras have played a role in solving crimes and protecting public safety, but I have serious concerns regarding the invasion of privacy that is incurring, City Councilor Thomas D. Hendrickson recently said. People deserve to be able to go out in public without having their movements tracked by the government and by big tech companies," end quote. The cameras are made by Flock Safety, a police technology company. The council's skepticism comes about 9 months after the body approved the funds. Since then, residents have complained, councilors said. Police Chief Eric Gillis did not respond to an email seeking comment on how many cameras are operating, where they are positioned, and how the police use them. In an interview, Mayor Christopher C. Johnson said license plate cameras are a valuable law enforcement tool. He declined to say where the cameras have been set up, but said that they have been running for a few months. Agawam's police only use the cameras to investigate specific crimes or track suspects, he said. He goes on to say, we have set as a policy in Agawam that if any information is going to be downloaded off the system, it has to be assigned an evidence number, which means it's part of an active investigation, end quote. He said that earlier this year, police used flock cameras to investigate a hit-and-run accident in town. Witnesses said the vehicle to flood the scene, but could not remember the license plate number. Using a nearby flock camera, police were able to match that description to an image and read the plate number. They then found the vehicle in West Springfield using that town's flock cameras. Johnson doesn't see this technology as intrusive. Quoting him, "These are deployed on public roads and you are traveling on a public way," he said. "How is that invading anyone's privacy?" End quote. The mayor emphasized that the license plate readers are not used as speed cameras and are not used to record traffic violations or write tickets, nor are they used to track an individual's movements throughout the town. In comments at recent meetings, city councilors have said there wasn't enough public debate on license plate readers before the town agreed to install them. The city council voted unanimously on September 2, 2025, to accept a $321,500 grant from the Massachusetts Casino Mitigation Fund and spend it on public safety needs. The vote directed most of the money to fire department training and rescue equipment, but also included $57,900 to purchase 6 flock cameras and fund 3 years of subscription rates. Quoting, "I don't think it reflects on this council," said Catherine McDougall, a school committee member, at a recent council meeting. "I think that flock in general has a tendency to approach communities and not provide full disclosure to the communities," end quote. Counselors began to question the cameras publicly this spring after hearing complaints about the technology from the constituents. They also said they want to know more about who stores the images and data from Agawam cameras and whether anyone apart from the Agawam Police Department has access to them. Counselor Rosemary Sandlin says, "I'm getting lots of phone calls asking where they are and when they were installed." We really need to get some answers, said Counselor Cecilia B. Calabrese, who was not a member of the council last year when it approved the funds. I really am disappointed that these got kind of slid into town. We need to investigate that and get those removed. End quote. Council President Anthony J. Russo said he has invited the police chief to speak about license plate cameras at one of the council's meetings in June. The chief did not attend or send a representative to Monday's meeting, but Russo said the invitation is still open for the June 15th meeting. So isn't this, what is this, putting the cart before the, I mean, they install the cameras, now they're questioning them and they want them out.
0: Yeah, yeah. Okay, next item is out of Holyoke. Residents call for delay on sweeping zoning changes. This is by April May Munford. Residents are continuing to push back against a sweeping proposal to overhaul the city's zoning rules, arguing that officials are moving too quickly on a package of 47 changes that could reshape neighborhoods for decades. The purposed changes include updates that could allow new housing density, mixed-use development, and revised land use rules in parts of the city. At a May 26 planning board meeting, residents argued that the city should slow down and complete its long-promised comprehensive plan before approving major updates. About 9 people spoke during the in-person meeting, raising concerns and asking questions, according to resident Paula Ferrario. Board members also discussed a 2-year backlog of missing meeting minutes. Two Ward 6 residents, Christine Fatia and Jessica Montagna, were among those who spoke at length, arguing officials to reconsider the pace and approach of the proposal. Fatia, who moved to Holyoke about 15 months ago, said she supports development but believes the city is moving ahead without a finished long-term plan to guide decisions. "The current plan is outdated and incomplete, missing clear goals, details, and priorities," Fatia said. She also raised concerns about how the zoning proposals were shared, saying the materials are too hard to understand and outreach has fallen short. "That has led to confusion and growing mistrust among property owners," she said. While Fatia said she supports updating outdated zoning rules for administrative clarity, she suggested separating those changes from broader proposals aimed at encouraging development. Montagna echoed those concerns, saying many residents feel the process has moved too quickly with and without enough transparency. Here's a quote: "The level of concern and confusion expressed by many residents makes it clear that this process was done in haste," end quote, Montagna said. She said more than 100 residents recently signed a letter calling for the zoning changes to be delayed. An earlier effort gathered more than 80 signatures from community members asking for clearer communication and better public engagement. Montagna said those signatures were collected through grassroots outreach led by a small group of residents without funding or broader promotion, but they still drew a strong response. Her quote, "That should tell us this board something important. People are concerned," end quote. She also pointed to concerns raised by current and former city councilors who she said have noted that zoning changes are typically handled one at a time and are often tied to specific projects. Montagna said many residents still do not understand how the proposed changes connect to the city's draft comprehensive plan or how neighborhoods could be affected. She called for more accessible information, including clearer visuals and neighborhood-level meetings to help residents better understand the proposals. Another quote, "The draft comprehensive plan speaks about creating a welcoming, healthy, and safe city," she said, "but many residents are struggling with serious quality of life concerns right now," she added. Another quote, "Families are worried about crime, housing instability, neighborhood impacts, and decisions that feel disconnected from the realities they are experiencing day to day," she said. "Planning for the future cannot happen in a vacuum. It requires trust, and trust is built through transparency, accessibility, and genuine collaboration with the public," end quote. She urged the planning board to pause the process and focus on improving communication, strengthening the comprehensive plan, and rebuilding trust with the public before moving forward. In earlier comments, Mayor Joshua A. Garcia said the zoning overhaul is part of an ongoing public process, not a final decision. In his recent State of the City address, Garcia acknowledged the rollout caused confusion and said the city plans to slow the effort and allow for more public input, a step residents at the meeting said is overdue.
1: Okay, well, we come to the editorial, Maria. Should we divide it as we always do? It's a very long one. Do you want me to start?
0: I start, and then you finish, and then I'll go to Obits. Yeah. Okay. Editorial title: ballot question targets housing's NIMBY barrier. I don't know what NIMBY.
1: I'm sure they'll explain it to us.
0: Hopefully, we'll find out.
1: Yeah.
0: Okay. Massachusetts is an economic success story.
1: Yeah. Hmm. We didn't know that.
0: The state's leaders have leveraged its strong K-12 school system and excellent universities to build booming biotechnology and medical care industries. In an era when many Americans lament economic stagnation, the inflation-adjusted median income in Massachusetts has grown about 40% in the past decade alone. Yet, Massachusetts has a fundamental problem that prevents many people from living the good life there. They cannot afford a home. The median house costs almost $700,000, the third highest among states. The main reason is that Massachusetts has not built enough to keep up with its growing population and economy. Its municipalities tightly limit new home construction through a combination of erroneous zoning and permitting rules. For decades, the state government has ceded control over housing policy to its 351 cities and towns. When it comes to housing policy, the state of Massachusetts is often a bystander, allowing town governments to impose classic not in my backyard policies. Many of the country's strongest job markets are in coastal regions that have refused to build enough new housing. This November, Massachusetts has a chance to do better. It can live up to its self-image as a progressive, inclusive state by passing a ballot initiative to override stifling local housing rules that harm the young at the expense of the old and the middle class at the expense of the wealthy. The initiative would prevent many towns from setting needlessly large minimums for lot sizes and effectively blocking the construction of middle-class homes. The campaign, Legalize Starter Homes, is now trying to gather the nearly 12,500 signatures it needs before June 17 to place measures on the ballot. We endorse the initiative. Today, many Massachusetts towns require house lots to be at least 20,000 square feet, which is larger than most mid-sized supermarkets, such as Trader Joe's. Nationwide, only about one-fifth of homes are built on such large plots. It is a minimum that caters to the affluent. The initiative would create a new statewide minimum of 5,000 square feet, which is about the size of a basketball court, and bar towns from creating their own standards. The policy would enable the construction of more homes that young families and other members of the middle class could afford.
1: We recognize that many homeowners are wary of allowing more construction. They like their neighborhoods as they are and want to maximize their home values. These skeptics tend to be older and richer, with the time and resources to attend town meetings and criticize plans for new development. Yet, if the United States has any chance to reduce wealth inequity or inequality, increase economic mobility, and help more people achieve the American dream, it needs significantly more housing. Blue states like Massachusetts need to be part of the solution. For more than a century, Massachusetts state law has allowed town and city governments to dictate what housing can be built within their limits. From the 1950s to the middle 1970s, Massachusetts towns, particularly affluent suburbs, passed a flood of zoning rules that limited the construction of apartments and small homes. These rules often exacerbated economic and racial segregation. If anything, the ballot initiative is too accommodating of local governments. The new policy, for example, would exempt areas that lack public sewer and water systems out of concern that new construction would overwhelm areas that instead rely on wells and septic systems. That exemption means that nearly 80% of the state's residential land could maintain its current lot size minimum. Some of Boston's affluent suburbs, such as Lincoln, which has an 80,000 square foot minimum, fall into this category. These towns should not get a pass. The state should help municipalities modernize their infrastructure and then apply statewide lot size rules more broadly. Andrew Mikula, leader of the initiative, estimates that it would allow the construction of a few thousand new homes each year. That is far from enough new housing to meet demand, but it is a meaningful step. It should be accompanied by other changes, including allowing the construction of more multifamily homes, such as duplexes, and apartments. Other places, including Austin, Texas, Minneapolis, and Raleigh, North Carolina, have kept home prices down by allowing more multifamily homes than Massachusetts does. Governor Maura Healey has shown an interest in making it easier to build, but the state has a long way to go. Unfortunately, the anger over high housing prices has also raised the possibility that Massachusetts voters will approve a different ballot proposal this fall that would be counterproductive: statewide rent control. It might sound like a solution, but it would discourage construction and renovations. Artificially low rents make it harder for developers to recoup the cost of building. Rent control has not solved the housing problems in New York City, and it will not solve them in Massachusetts. The national pattern is clear. The way to bring down housing costs is to increase housing supply. There is a larger principle here. States should not outsource their housing policy to local governments that tend to have a bias towards status quo. States should assert more control over lot sizes, multifamily zoning, permitting processes, and more. States have an interest in ensuring that they are affordable places to live. In their campaign to take back Congress in the midterm elections, Democrats are promising to end the affordability crisis. If they want voters to take them seriously, they should address the largest cost for many families and stay true to the long progressive tradition that prioritizes toward upward mobility. They must bring down the high price of housing in the states they govern. This first appeared in the New York Times.
0: Okay, that was a very long article.
1: It was.
0: Just a little bit past the top of the hour. So we go to the obituaries, and today's obituaries are brought to you through a generous contribution from the Hamden Lions Club. Their motto is, "We Serve." There are 8 obituaries today. I'm going to begin with Philomena Novit from Long Meadow. Philomena Novit, or Minnie, as she was known, passed away peacefully on May 24th at the age of 97. Minnie graduated from Commerce High School and worked as an executive secretary at Monsanto before retiring from American Saw after 24 years. She leaves behind her children, Laura, Rebecca, Ramona, Regina, and Adam. Also 11 grandchildren and 8 great-grandchildren. Family and friends are invited to attend a graveside service at Long Meadow Cemetery on Saturday, June 6th at 11 a.m. Pamela E. Buonaconte. From Agawam, Pamela E. Buonaconte passed away peacefully on May 28th at Bay State Medical Center. Pamela was born on December 8, 1945, in Westfield. There she was educated and married her husband, Nicholas, and they settled in Feeding Hills and had a son, Nicholas Jr. She was predeceased by her husband and her son. She leaves behind her extended family and friends. Friends are invited to pay their respects on Thursday, June 4th, from 4 to 5:30, concluding with a service at 5:30 at the Agawam Funeral Home. David W. Boilard, B-O-I-L-A-R-D. Mm. From Enfield, Connecticut, David W. Boilard passed away on Friday, May 29th at his home with his family by his side. He was born in 1947. He grew up in Indian Orchard, worked off and on in the family lumber yard, and in 1969 he joined the U.S. Army and served in Vietnam as a sergeant. He received several awards for valor and meritorious service. He then went to Westfield State College and received a BA degree and was a founding member of the Historical Journal of Western Massachusetts. He got a master's degree in public health and then got a career in medical libraries.
1: Hmm.
0: He retired from Florida International University's College of Medicine as an assistant dean. He's survived by his wife, Catherine, daughter, Alexandra, and his mother, Phyllis. David's family will receive relatives and friends for visitation from 10 to 11 on Saturday, June 6th, at Leet Stevens Enfield Chapels. A memorial service with military honors will immediately follow at 11 a.m. His burial will be held privately at a later date. Walter J. Salzak. From Springfield, Walter J. Salzak, Jr., 86, passed away on May 28 at his home. He was born November 18, 1939, in Holyoke. Walter proudly served in the United States Navy from 1959 until 1963. He then embarked on a career in education. He was a longtime teacher at Pathfinder Regional High School until his retirement. Walter is survived by his longtime partner, Sheila, his children, Walter III, Dawn, and Holly, and also 10 grandchildren. A funeral procession will form on Friday, June 5th at 10 a.m. at Colonial Forestieri Funeral Home in Agawam, a committal service at 11 a.m. at the Mass Vets Memorial Cemetery in Agawam. Alexandra G. Orr, O-R-R. From Agawam, Alexandra G. Orr, 103, passed away on Sunday, May 31st at home. She was born in Springfield. She was a lifelong resident of Agawam and a 1940 graduate of Agawam High School. Alexandra worked as a receptionist at the former Dr. Rodman's office in Springfield. She leaves her husband of 78 years. Can you imagine?
1: Beautiful.
0: What a long life. So 78 years, Raymond. Three sons, Gary, Gregory, and Jeffrey, and a daughter, Beverly, and three grandchildren and a great-grandchild. And all services are private and at the Agawam Curran Jones Funeral Home. The next few are very short. First, Robert Peterson. From Chicopee, Robert Peterson passed away on Saturday, May 30th, surrounded by his family. Robert was born in Holyoke on April 21st, 1949, and raised in Chicopee. He proudly served in the Navy. He leaves behind his three children, Teresa, Robert, and John, and four grandchildren. Calling hours will be Thursday, June 4th, at Brunel Funeral Home from 9 to 10:30 a.m. Immediately following will be a mass at St. Anthony of Padua at 11 a.m., and the burial will be private. And this next one is really just an announcement, nothing more. Francis C. Lewis from Windermere, which I'm not even sure where that is. Francis C. Lewis, or Lou as he was known, 82, passed away peacefully on May 25th, surrounded by family and those who cared for him. That's it. Nothing more, not even a funeral home to contact. Nope. And lastly, Ann C. Gorman from Holyoke. Ann Catherine Gorman, age 96, died peacefully on May 24th at her home in Holyoke. The funeral will be held on Saturday, June 6th. A visiting hour commences at 9 a.m. at Blessed Sacrament Church in Holyoke, followed by a mass of Christian burial at 10 a.m. in the church, and committal prayers and burial will follow in St. Jerome Cemetery. Now, there is a full obituary on the funeral home website, farrellfuneralhome.com.
1: Okay, well, we've got a few minutes, Marie, before the horoscope, so there's a few more short articles today. There's a lot of local news.
0: Yeah, it really is.
1: First one is from Springfield. No verdict yet in murder trial. Jury in Hamden Superior Court continues to deliberate in the murder trial of Ricky L. Brown. Brown stands accused of shooting his childhood friend, John Rivera, 29, in the head. Allegedly, the men were in a car drinking cognac with two other women on August 20th, 2022. Rivera, also 29, became obnoxious after drinking too much, and Brown punished him by shooting him in the head. The trial began last week, and the jury started mulling the verdict on Friday afternoon. On Monday afternoon, the panel suggested it may be deadlocked, through a note to Judge Jeremy Bucci. The judge instructed the panel to go home and start fresh on Tuesday morning. The jury resumed its deliberations and failed to return a verdict by Tuesday afternoon. Well, this is kind of an upbeat, finally, article here. This is from Springfield. Swan boats return to Forest Park.
0: Yeah, nice.
1: Yeah, the swan boats have returned to Forest Park's Porter Lake. The swan boats, pedal boats that can seat up to four. Maria, how about you and Steve? Me and my... they can seat up to four people, are available on a first-come, first-served basis on weekends, weather permitting, from 11 a.m. until 6 p.m. The cost is $5 per boat for 30 minutes, cash only, payable at the Environmental Center for our school's building, which sits on the shore of the lake. Life vests will be provided to all passengers, and lifeguards will be on duty at all times. No swimming in the lake is allowed, and all passengers must remain seated and keep their hands and feet in the boat at all times. In the event of inclement weather, it is advised to visit the Parks and Recreation Department's Facebook page for the most up-to-date information on whether or not the boats are running.
0: Yeah, fun thing.
1: Yeah, it sounds like fun. You could go with two of your grandchildren.
0: That's right.
1: Here you go. Please tell us when you're going. I want to take pictures. Okay, I could see me telling my two of my grandchildren. They get a real good reaction out of that one. And the last one is from Southwick, superintendent finalist to meet community. On Wednesday, four meet and greets will be held for members of the Tolland, Granville, and Southwick communities to get to know the two candidates for the superintendent position. Whoever is chosen will replace current Southwick Tolland Granville School District Superintendent Jennifer Willard in July of 2027. A subcommittee of the school committee chose Aaron Fahey Carrier and Ginger Coleman as the finalist for the superintendent position. Stevenson said another candidate was chosen as a finalist but has since withdrawn their application. Fahey Carrier will have her meet and greets on Wednesday, June 3rd from 5 to 6 p.m. at Granville Town Hall and from 6:30 to 7:30 p.m. in the cafeteria of Powder Mill School. Coleman will have her meet and greets at the Powder Mill cafeteria from 5 to 6 p.m. and from 6:30 to 7:30 p.m. at the Granville Town Hall. Stevenson said this will be the last opportunity for the community to get to know the finalists before the full school committee makes its choice during its next meeting on June 15th. This is a quote, "This will allow the community to gain some insight into their thinking," he said. Fahey Carrier is currently with the regional school district as its curriculum development director and has been with the district since 2017, which is when she was appointed as principal of Powder Mill School. Coleman is currently the director of student services for Ware Public Schools and has been there since August of 2023.
0: Okay. I think we can go to the last page.
1: Yeah.
0: 14 minutes past the hour, so I will read the horoscopes. Horoscopes are written by Eugenia Last. If today is your birthday,
1: happy birthday.
0: Forge ahead with enthusiasm. Make your mark and pursue what makes you happy. Opportunity is within reach, but it's up to you to initiate the process. Be open to suggestions, learn as you go, and turn whatever you do into something spectacular.
1: Oh,
0: wow. I don't think I know anyone who has a birthday today.
1: I have a friend who has her birthday today, and I might just forward that to her on something spectacular. Yeah. Uh-huh.
0: Gemini, May 21st to June 20th. Don't leave what's important to you in someone else's hands. Put pressure where pressure is due. And don't be afraid to move forward alone if necessary. Cancer, June 21st to July 22nd. Your vision may be expansive, but when it comes to enforcing modifications, practicality will be necessary. Base the changes you want to implement on the result. Leo, July 23rd to August 22nd. Dedicate your time to learning, new experiences, and committing to a path that motivates you. Don't let frustration set in when directing your energy is what's necessary. Virgo, August 23rd to September 22nd. Plan to socialize and network. The feedback you get will be more reactive than suggestive. Putting your energy into what you feel most passionate about will pay off. Libra, September 23rd to October 23rd. Discipline and hard work will change how you think, live, and use your attributes. Choosing to

0: This broadcast service is provided by Valley iRadio. The material being read is the copyright property of the publications being read. Access to this program is solely for persons who cannot read the original printed version due to a visual impairment or other disability. By continuing to listen, you confirm that you have such a condition.
1: Moving forward with your plans. Aquarius, January 20th to February 19th. Home improvements will give you a new lease on life and help you put a legitimate plan in place that encourages both emotional and financial strength. Pisces, February 20th to March 20th. 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Focus on things that encourage you to thrive. 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Observe, reflect, and delineate your thoughts once you have a grasp on what's unfolding around you. Trust your instincts and be wary of what others say and do.
2: There you go, Maurice.
1: A little too vague for me to hear that one out. But... and here you go, Pat. Taurus, okay. April 20th to May 20th. A change will energize you. Updating your space or moving to a location that inspires you to bring about positive personal changes will get you moving in the right direction.
2: Oh, okay.
1: I don't see you moving.
2: No. I've been in the same place for, I don't know, over 50 years. So I think I'm set there.
3: Yeah.
2: Okay. So last week, Maria, when you weren't here, I don't think I knew two of the people that on
1: having birthdays.
2: So let's see how we do today. Today is Wednesday, June 3rd, the 154th day of 2026 and the 76th day of spring. Okay. So in 1916, President Woodrow Wilson signed into law the National Defense Act, expanding the size and scope of the U.S. National Guard. In 1965, Edward H. White II, an astronaut on Gemini IV, became the first American to walk in space. And in 1979, I'm just going to spell it, IXTOC-1 oil well in the Gulf of Mexico blew out. Spilling more than 126 million gallons of oil over an area of 1,100 square miles. Wow. All right, here we go. Today's birthdays. Raoul Duffy.
1: He was an artist. You don't know him?
2: Well, with a name like D-U-F-Y Doofy, I don't know, was it Duffy? Oh, boy. 1877 to 1953, he was an artist. Oh, Tony Curtis, I know him.
1: Yes,
2: 1925, yep, to 2010, an actor. Allen Ginsberg, 1926 to 1997, a poet. No. Mm-hmm. Chuck Barris, I know. Notice the ones that I know, Maria. Chuck Barris.
1: Born in 1929.
2: Yeah. 2017, he's a game show host. Raul Castro, okay.
1: Okay, yeah.
2: 1931, well, he's got a few problems going on. President of Cuba. Larry McMurtry. I think I have heard that name.
1: Okay.
2: 1936 to 2021, an author. Curtis Mayfield, yeah. 1942 to 1999, singer and songwriter, musician, yep. Anderson Cooper, yeah. 1967, TV journalist, yeah. John Hodgman, born in 71, author and actor. Nope. Oh, Rafael Nadal, born in 86, tennis player. Well,
1: okay,
2: not too bad.
1: I only knew a few.
2: Yeah, there weren't any rappers, so we were safe on
1: there
2: that
1: you
2: one.
1: Go.
2: Okay, so today's fact. According to the results of the 1860 census, the population of enslaved people outnumbered the white and formerly enslaved populations combined in two states, Mississippi and South Carolina. Today's sports. In 1888, the comic baseball poem Casey at the Bat by Ernest Lawrence Thayer was published in San Francisco's Daily Examiner. Yeah, that's a cute poem. Speaking of cute baseball, I would love to go see the Savannah Bananas.
1: Yes.
2: I would love to see them. They're sold out every place they go.
1: Yeah.
2: Everywhere. Okay. Let's see if we can figure this one out. Today's quote. If you only come face to face with your own mistakes

0: It's bound to be extra painful. I face mine every day. That way, they aren't usually much worse than a dry shave.
1: Yeah.
0: That's where I know the name from. That's by Larry McMurtry, who wrote Lonesome Dove.
1: Oh, okay.
0: I knew I had, not that okay. I read the book, I saw the movie. Oh, Maria, we are.
1: Well, it's funny, the quote about facing your mistakes. I remember my husband and I talking about having to say we're wrong.
0: Oh, it's tough.
1: He said, it's not easy for you to say you're wrong. I said, are you kidding? I was still working at the time. I said, every day I have to admit I'm wrong.
0: It's true.
1: It's not hard at all.
0: I thought he was going to say it's not hard. He was never wrong, but it was hard for you to say that you were wrong. Yeah, I sometimes have that at my house. You know, but Pat, are you ever really? No, I'm never wrong. What's your problem? Yeah,
1: all right, it's only 23 past the hour, so I'm going to just hit this story about Yankee Candle.
0: Oh,
1: yes. Everybody in our area
0: absolutely
1: is familiar with Yankee Candle. Yeah. Well, the founder's estate sells for $4.5 million.
0: A lot of candles bought there. Yes.
1: Yes. This is by Lysel Nygaard. The luxurious 70-acre estate formerly belonging to the late Yankee Candle founder Michael Kittredge II has sold for $4.5 million. According to the property court records, the new owner is Juggler Meadow LLC, a firm the Boston Globe identified as belonging to David Reasoner of Saddle River, New Jersey. The sale was finalized on May 26. Quote, our immediate focus is on learning the property, protecting and maintaining it, and being respectful of its history and legacy. Reasoner, a PGA head professional at the Ridgewood Country Club, said in an email to the Globe, continuing his quote, we have tremendous admiration for what Michael Kittredge created and the impact he had on the region, end quote. Long term, we hope the estate can serve as a destination for corporate and family retreats, weddings, and other unique experiences that showcase the beauty of Western Massachusetts, Reasoner added.
0: Nice.
1: It's a great idea.
0: Yeah, absolutely.
1: The massive estate, which sits in both Leverett and Amherst, will join Reasoner's existing portfolio of destination properties, including Honey Pond Farm in Vermont and Saguaro Point in Arizona. He told the Globe. Reasoner did not immediately respond to MassLive's request for comment. But that is fantastic.
0: Yeah.
1: It's going to be put to such good
0: idea.
1: Use.
0: Absolutely.
1: Wonderful.
0: Absolutely. Keep that in mind. By the time your granddaughter's getting ready to get married, you'll be all set. It's
1: a great place for you to have your wedding. Yeah.
0: Of course, she's only how old? 12 years ago.
1: Yeah, going on 17.
0: I know, they all are. Yes, yes, yes. Well, on that note, Maria, that is it for us today. Go out and enjoy a great day, everybody.
1: Yes, going to have a nice few days for the weather, so enjoy it. Thanks for listening.
2: 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It's Wednesday, June 3rd, 2026, and you are listening to Valley Eye Radio. Up next, we're going to hear from Martha with the Westfield News, then we'll hear from Steve with the Daily Hampshire Gazette, and then rounding out the news this morning into the afternoon, we'll hear from Janet with the Greenfield Recorder. We've got all that and much more coming up here for you shortly on Valley Eye Radio. Thank you all very much for listening, and have a wonderful rest of your Wednesday.
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7: Hello, it's Martha with the Westfield News for Wednesday, June 3, 2026. In front page news, Westfield kicks off Pride Month, by Ryan Frayer from Westfield. In the eyes of Kathy Bradford, the Pride flag is more than a fabric. It is a promise to not mistake small progress for permanent justice. This flag rises in celebration, but celebration without commitment is simply decoration, said Bradford, the president of the Westfield Pride Alliance. Pride without action is only performance, so tonight cannot only be about being seen. It cannot only be ceremonial flying. Here at the seat of our community government for the next week, it has to be about being responsible for one another every day. Bradford's call to action came during the ceremonial Pride flag raising outside City Hall on Monday, which kick-started a bevy of week-long events celebrating the LGBTQIA+ community. The kickoff event attracted many dignitaries, including Mayor Michael McCabe, State Senator John Velas, State Representative Kelly Pease, at-large City Councilor Cindy Harris, Ward 6 City Councilor William Oniski, Ward 3 City Councilor Bridget Matthews-Kane, and School Committee Member Kathleen Hillman. Velas, fresh off his recent Massachusetts National Guard deployment, used his time to laud Justice John Greeney, a Westfield-born resident who helped write the majority opinion for the Goodrich versus Department of Public Health case, the Massachusetts Supreme Judicial Court case in 2003 that required the state to recognize same-sex marriage. The landmark decision was the first by the state's highest court to find that same-sex couples had the right to marry. To say the Goodrich opinion was seminal, to say it was unprecedented, And to say it was courageous is an understatement, Vila said. You look back and you read that opinion and the amount of pride that I felt when I saw that name, Judge Greeney. The June 1 event marked the sixth time that the city of Westfield has recognized Pride Month with a flag raising. According to the Westfield Pride website, the first Pride flag displayed openly in a Westfield municipal building was at a Leap Out to Breakfast event in February 2020. The event was created by Dennis Atkins and Tina Gorman, then director of the Westfield Senior Center, to gather the underserved senior LGBTQIA+ population. Following that event, a Westfield Pride ad hoc committee consisting of Atkins, Bradford, Christopher Clark, at-large City Councilor Kristen Mello, and former councilors Mary O'Connell and Agma Sweeney. Later that year, on June 26, the Pride flag soared in front of City Hall for the first time. Since that time, the Alliance has grown in both numbers and Pride events, according to organizers, and they now work with sponsors and partners that include local public and private businesses, local churches, and private citizens. For the first time ever, the Mass Cultural Council gave Westfield Pride a $5,000 grant to help spearhead the activities throughout the month and year. Atkins, in his remarks, also thanked Felis, Westfield Gas and Electric, ESB Bank, the 100 individuals in the community who wrote checks, and many others who helped make Pride Month in Westfield possible. Like Felis, he also touted Greeney's contributions to the legality of same-sex marriage across the country, noting that the landmark decision allowed him to be with his beautiful husband, who he adores to the ends of the world. It wasn't long after the Goodrich decision, the U.S. Supreme Court would read Greeney's decision and help guide them to make the national decision for gay marriage, Atkins said. So, my love and support to you and to all the justices who make sure that I am with the best man I have ever seen in my life. McCabe recognized Pride Month with a proclamation, and before the flag was raised with the help of Greeney, Bradford left the crowd with one final message. As this flag rises, let something rise with it. Your willingness to engage, your willingness to protect, your willingness to lead, and your willingness to keep going long after the applause fades and this flag raising ends, Bradford said. Because the future is not built by symbols hanging in the air. It is built by people who decide relentlessly, publicly, courageously, that every human being deserves the freedom to live openly and fully without fear. Also on the front page, Select Board raises annual transfer sticker fee by $15. By Cliff Clark from Southwick. The Select Board was talking trash during its meeting Monday before it raised the annual regular transfer sticker price from $180 to $195 and the senior sticker from $95 to $110. The change will cover the increase of $7,000 in salaries for the DPW's solid waste division, but it won't cover a drop in sticker revenue of over $100,000 over the last 2 years. How do you lose 600 stickers? Where'd they go? Asked new board member Joseph Deedy about the number of stickers sold in 2025 versus 2026. I've been racking my brain, said DPW Director Rich Bozak, about trying to understand the steep drop in sticker sales. In fiscal year 2025, there were 753 stickers purchased at the full rate of $170 and 1,325 stickers sold at the senior rate of $95. Other sticker categories, including prorated and second vehicle stickers, generated $266,159, which is $101,355 less than this year. For this fiscal year, there were 526 stickers purchased at the full rate of $185 and 731 stickers sold at the senior rate of $105. Meanwhile, other sticker categories, including prorated and second vehicle stickers, generated $187,334. I drove around and I've just seen more and more residents using private curbside pickup company, Bozak said. There's a lot of trucks. They're just more trash barrels, said board member Russ Anderson. Board member Douglas Moglen, who was chosen to be chair at the meeting as the meeting started, said there were two things at play. One is you're seeing more and more homes taking private pickup, he said, adding that the increasing number of seniors who qualify for the senior rate has risen as the town's elderly population has increased. That's reflecting the population in town, he said. Moglen also said that the increase in the sticker rate closes the difference between the cost of curbside pickup, which is between $400 and $500 annually. If you raise a sticker price to a certain point, people will start taking curbside, and then you start to run into the problem where you still have the fixed cost to operate the transfer station on way fewer users, he said. That drop in revenue means every taxpayer in town is on the hook for the division's projected operating deficit of $495,277, which is a $141,954 increase from last year. Before the board voted to raise the rates, Anderson said he had a feeling that people will feel that 10 or 20 bucks on the sticker price more than they're going to feel the absorption of the tax rate. After the board unanimously approved the increase, Bozak proposed a change in policy for pricing prorated stickers that were bought after January 1. He proposed that prorated stickers, which cost $98, would only be for new residents or residents who have canceled curbside pickup with the DPW approval. That proposal would have regular transfer stickers cost the same amount no matter what month of the year they were purchased. There are a lot of folks waiting until after January 1 and then getting it at the cheaper price. So I think that's where we're losing some funds, Bozak said. So they wait till January and then get a half-price sticker, Anderson said, clarifying Bozak's proposal. To get the prorated sticker, Didi said, there might be residents who have snuck into the transfer station for the first 6 months, waiting until January 1 to buy it. There's 100 of them doing that a year now, Didi said to Bozak. Not that many, not 100, but I mean 20, 25, anywhere in there, Bozak said. He also said that while part of the reason for the proposal was to generate additional revenue for the division, another part was to keep residents honest. This was just to have everybody a little more honest, he said. I understand where you're coming from, Anderson said. The board elected to discuss the issue again at its next meeting on June 8. And our Westfield Health Bulletin. May's Health Awareness Calendar revealed the many struggles all around us, by Juanita Carnes, special to the Westfield News. May came to an end, and there wasn't enough time to individually cover the many causes that are recognized that month, but I'm going to try anyway. Knowing about health concerns is important because one cannot learn about something and support it if one does not know it exists. May has an abundance of health recognition dates. Along with National Nurses Week, May is dedicated to mental health awareness, melanoma skin cancer detection and prevention, National Osteoporosis Day, Women's Health, Amyotrophic Lateral Sclerosis, Arthritis, Lupus, Better Hearing and Speech, World Hand Hygiene Day, and International Day of the Midwife. The organizations that support these causes wish to raise awareness and educate. Mental Health Awareness Month hopes to build strong community connections, share experiences, challenge the stigma, and create places where people are supported, understood, and find healing. Hashtag Get Naked and Raise Awareness for Melanoma highlights the prevention of skin melanoma, supporting awareness and funding to support melanoma patients and their families. Sun safety and skin checks are advocated. Over 90% of skin cancer is linked to increased UV exposure and are preventable and treatable in early stages. However, approximately 9,000 lives are lost yearly. With summer around the corner, remember to use a sunscreen of at least SPF 30, protective clothing, and seek shade during peak sun hours. Building better bones together is the theme of this year's Osteoporosis Awareness and Prevention Month. The focus is to utilize collective strength in nutrition, physical activity, support systems, and sharing experiences. Mother's Day commences Women's Health Month. This observance highlights women's health conditions and priorities and encourages women of all ages to prioritize their physical, mental, and emotional well-being. This year's theme is Prevention, Innovation, and Impact, a new era in women's health. It stresses the importance of proactive, science-based, coordinated care and a move beyond fragmented care for prevention, early detection, and better health outcomes. A belated Mother's Day to all, sending peace to those who find Mother's Day difficult after a loss. ALS is a devastating diagnosis. The average life expectancy after diagnosis is 2 to 5 years. There are 33,000 people in the U.S. living with ALS and 0 FDA-approved treatments. The ALS community is advocating for compelling reasons for more funding and research. Arthritis is the number one cause of disability in the United States and affects 60 million people of all ages. The Arthritis Foundation looks to May as an opportunity to inform more and more people about this complex family of debilitating diseases. Everyone is encouraged to help spread the word and call greater attention to this painful condition. The Lupus Foundation of America appeals to families, friends, and community to raise funds and awareness of the invisible physical, emotional, and financial impact of lupus. Lupus is an autoimmune disease that can affect the heart, lungs, kidneys, skin, and other organs. It is unclear what causes lupus, but thought to be triggered by a combination of genetics, hormones, and environmental factors. Symptoms develop usually between the ages of 15 and 44 and affect mostly women. Lupus is difficult to diagnose because symptoms are intermittent and differ for every patient, and there is no single test. National Speech Language Hearing Month, previously called Better Health, Better Speech and Hearing Month, provides an opportunity to raise awareness about communication disorders and the role of the American Speech and Hearing Association in providing life-altering treatment. Communication disorders affect tens of millions of people in the U.S. Untreated, it can interfere in academic, social, and career success. World Hand Hygiene Day is advocated by the World Health Organization with the Save Lives, Clean Your Hands campaign. It is a global focus on the importance of hand hygiene in healthcare and to support hand hygiene globally. And last but not least, International Day of the Midwife celebrates the midwife's role in maternal and newborn health, safe prenatal care, childbirth, and postnatal care. So many health conditions are hidden behind the healthy-appearing person standing next to you in line at the market, the child in your son or daughter's class, or the waiter serving you in a restaurant. You never know what someone else is dealing with. May was a busy month for official recognition of health causes, but these issues unofficially affect patients in all 12 months of the year. We tend to be aware of the issues that directly affect us or those close to us. We may not have the financial means, time, or energy to support every cause, even though they are equally important, but there are no roadblocks to learning about them. Choose a few causes that have meaning for you to support. Take care of yourself and someone else. And today's Pride honoree. Westfield Pride has selected several honorees to highlight during Pride Month. For each day of June, the Westfield News will help tell the story of one of these individuals in the LGBTQIA+ community who has contributed to world culture and history or equal rights. Jamie Lee Curtis, born in 1958. Hollywood icon Jamie Lee Curtis, she, her, has forged a remarkably versatile career, from her debut in the Halloween franchise to her Oscar-winning performance in the multiverse comedy, Everything, Everywhere, All at Once. Capitalizing on her fame, she has built a powerful platform from which she speaks with clarity, conviction, and compassion on a wide range of humanitarian issues. In the process, she has become an influential ally and voice for the LGBTQ plus community. As the mother of a transgender daughter, Curtis stands proudly and emphasizes that speaking out against discrimination is a moral responsibility, not a political stance. Her activism is longstanding and deeply personal, whether she is championing LGBTQ plus rights, trans visibility, children's health initiatives, addiction awareness, support for first responders, or fittingly, First Amendment protections. She is also the author of several children's books that address complex emotional themes such as identity, belonging, and self-acceptance in ways young readers can understand. Grounding her advocacy in love, Curtis models what true allyship looks like. You see, embracing LGBTQ issues, the root of it is kindness, not clothing or lifestyle. The root of acceptance of a human being is kindness. A quote from Jamie Lee Curtis. Police cancel Trump-backed Freedom 250 truck by Jim Kinney from Westfield. The Trump-backed Freedom Truck Mobile History Museum, developed by right-leaning PragerU, will not come to Westfield this month as previously planned. Westfield Police Department announced Monday that it canceled the event after the partisan nature of the visiting truck was brought to the agency's attention. The truck was to have been at Westfield State University from June 14 to 16. The material was developed by PragerU, an advocacy and media organization, and similarly conservative Hillside College. It has been criticized for its focus on Christianity and on the societal contributions of white people, because even the appearance of political alignment could negatively impact that trust. We have made the decision to cancel the event, Westfield Police wrote on Facebook. At no time was our participation intended to endorse or promote any political ideology, organization, or viewpoint. The Freedom 250 events, not the nonpartisan America 250 events, are seeing defections. Musicians like country music legend Martina McBride, rocker Bret Michaels, and the Commodores all have pulled out of a planned Freedom 250 concert, saying they were misled by the nature of the event. There also have been questions about fundraising. The New York Times has reported that giving $1 million or more garners invitations to a private Freedom 250 thank you reception hosted by Trump with a historic photo opportunity. Donors of $2.5 million or more also were being offered speaking roles at an event in Washington on July 4. I have one obituary. Julie Marie Halls of Westfield was 67 when she passed away on May 27, 2026. She had worked at Westfield Gas and Electric. She leaves behind her husband Jeffrey, her children Kristen and Justin, her sister Helen McCormick, her brothers Bill Radcliffe and Jim Radcliffe, and all services will be private. In sports, Westfield Tech advances to round of 16 by Chris Putz from Westfield. Westfield Technical Academy put a runner in scoring positions in all six innings in which they batted, scored three runs with a two-out rally in the fifth, and leaned on the arm of senior pitcher Antonio Simpson. Those three things resulted in one big round of 32 victory for the Tigers in the Division 5 baseball tournament. Simpson scattered five hits over seven full innings, struck out one batter, and walked just two as 11th-seeded Westfield Tech outlasted number 22, Cape Cod Tech, 4-1 Monday at Bullens Field. Westfield Tech will next take on number 6, Maynard, who are 13-5 on the road today at 1:30 p.m. And Starfires falter in morning matchup with Bravehearts by Tony Hernandez from Westfield. The Starfires had a chance on Monday morning to avenge their opening day loss to the Worcester Bravehearts, but the team once again struggled, losing 9-1. Dear Annie by Annie Lane. Sometimes sibling rivalry doesn't end. Dear Annie, My sister has always been the dramatic one in the family, but lately every conversation turns into a crisis. She has what I can only describe as catastrophic thinking. If her husband is quiet at dinner, she is convinced the marriage is falling apart. If one of her children gets a bad grade, she talks as if their future is ruined. When I try to reassure her, she either argues with me or makes the problem even bigger. I love her, but I am exhausted by always being cast as either the rescuer or the villain. How do I stay close to my sister without being pulled into every storm? Signed, Weathering the Storm. Dear Weathering the Storm, your sister may see every drizzle as a hurricane, but you do not have to hand her an umbrella and move into the basement. Be kind, be brief, and say, I love you, but I can't keep turning every worry into an emergency. Compassion is lovely, but so are boundaries and a quiet phone. And our hints from Heloise. 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Deviled Eggs and More. Dear Heloise, I usually prepare deviled eggs for family gatherings. Sometimes it's too much to boil, peel, and prepare the yolks at one time. This past Easter, I boiled and peeled the eggs the Saturday before. Then I put them in the refrigerator whole. On Sunday, after church and a couple of hours before dinner, I finished preparing them. Another hint is that I put a roll of toilet paper in the refrigerator to eliminate odors. I've been doing this for about a year, and it works. If you start to smell an odor in the refrigerator, replace the roll. If you're older like me, make sure you tell your family why you are storing toilet paper in your refrigerator so they don't think you're losing your mind. From Linda in Lincoln, Nebraska. Linda, I think I'd prefer a roll of toilet paper that was fresh from the package instead of the bathroom for reduced bacteria in my refrigerator. From Heloise. And flea season advice. Dear Heloise, flea season is upon us, and I have advice to give since I work with dogs all day, every day. Here are some facts everyone should know. A female flea can and does lay well over 100,000 eggs in only a month. Fleas carry both typhus and tapeworms. Tapeworms can cause anemia in your dogs and cats too. Fleas cause tremendous discomfort to an animal, causing them to constantly scratch and whine. If your dog or cat has fleas, bathe them frequently and brush them daily. Brushing will help remove the flea eggs, so do this outside if you can. Also, use a flea and tick collar. Your vet will have flea prevention medication. I don't recommend over-the-counter anti-flea applications because most of them don't work or only work for a very short time. In addition, if you or anyone in your home has itchy red specks on their legs, you may have fleas in your rugs and carpets. This will require professional steam cleaning. A regular vacuum usually doesn't have enough suction to pull out many fleas. From Kathy in Macon, Georgia. And that is the Westfield News for Wednesday, June 3, 2026. This has been Martha. 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
8: 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Train your cat with texture. Because cats are so particular, you can take advantage of their sensitivities to guide their behavior. If you've got a rascal who likes to spend the night sleeping on your antique couch or prancing across the kitchen counter, Cover the surface with a sheet of aluminum foil or sticky paper before you go to bed. Cats hate both textures and will soon learn to find a new, more agreeable perch. And the days of finding little paw prints next to the microwave in the morning will be over. 2. Defog your windshield. Cool weather brings foggy windshields, obstructing your view and distracting you from the road as you try to find the right air vent temperature combo. Instead of fiddling with the knobs, toss a few silica packets, the kind you find in shoeboxes and new purses, up on the dash. They'll absorb the moisture that would otherwise cling to your windshield. 3. Peel apples in a snap. There's more than one way to skin an apple. Instead of taking a peeler to the whole bunch, drop them in boiling water for 20 seconds, then promptly move them to a bowl of ice water. The skin will come off clean in your hands. 4. Snap a photo even with full storage. If you don't have time to go through the pictures on your phone to free up storage space before snapping a photo, begin a new post in the Facebook or Twitter app instead. Click the camera icon and take the photo there. It'll circumvent your phone's built-in camera app and save the photo to your camera roll. 5. Zap static cling. Colder, drier months mean more static electricity in the air and in your clothes, causing the fabric to bunch and stick to your body. Attach a few safety pins to a sock and toss it in the dryer with your most staticky threads, namely synthetics such as nylon and polyester. The tiny bits of metal will act as lightning rods and absorb all that static electricity you'd otherwise carry around with you. 6. Degunk a can opener. Those tiny metal gears have a way of holding on to bits of food and not letting go. To clean them, clamp the opener onto the edge of a folded sheet of wax paper and twist as if opening a can. The stiff sheet will break off bits of grime from the wheels, while the wax residue lightly lubricates the gears for a smoother operation. 7. Trick yourself into spending less. When you go holiday shopping, try using cash, specifically new bills. A study in the Journal of Consumer Research found that people spend old bills more readily. In fact, they spend more than twice as much when they've got old bills in their wallets as they do with crisp new bills. A little psychology could save you a lot. 8. Freeze away candle wax. Don't struggle to get that melted candle stump out of the holder. If the wick isn't glued down, put the whole thing in the freezer. After about an hour, the last of the wax will shrink away from the sides, allowing you to pop it out with tweezers or a knife. And 9. Heal a cut with petroleum jelly. Paper cuts and other finger nicks hurt like crazy. Instead of messing with an ill-fitting bandage, spread petroleum jelly over shallow cuts. That will stop any bleeding and help start the healing.
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10: Hello and welcome again to Valley Eye Radio. This is Steve Richards, and this hour we'll be reading from the pages of the Daily Hampshire Gazette for Wednesday, June 3rd. And we'll begin with a look at the Hampshire County weather forecast. Today, mostly sunny and warm with a high of 84. Tonight, mostly clear and a low of 51. Tomorrow, Thursday, mostly sunny and hot, up to 91 for a high and a low of 54. And Friday, more of the same, partly sunny and toasty with a high again at 91. The lead story in today's Gazette on the right-hand column of the front page is from Hampshire College. Gap in funding threatens teach-out. Officials seek money for final semesters. By staff writer Scott Mersbach. Dateline Amherst. Hampshire College's ability to handle the required teach-out of students who remain on campus this summer and fall, ensuring they will complete their degrees, could be impacted by a lack of financial resources to do the work, President Jennifer Chrysler said in a letter to the campus on Saturday. In the letter, Chrysler told students, faculty, and staff that there are questions about whether the college will have the money to undertake another semester. That semester would mostly be for so-called Division III students who would be able to graduate by the end of 2026. Quote, "Our financial modeling shows that presently the college does not have enough available funds to cover the expected expenses for the teach-out," Chrysler wrote. But Chrysler cautioned that while college leaders knew this would be difficult, there are obstacles that have been put in the way. She wrote that the first obstacle is the ongoing analysis and negotiation over the unencumbered assets that could generate proceeds to fund operations. Another is a requirement for upfront payment from several vendors whose services are necessary for maintaining college operations. And the third obstacle is a mismatch between expected teach-out expenses and revenue modeling based on cash received from fundraising and student enrollment. College leadership, since the April 14th closing announcement, has prioritized supporting students as they conclude the academic year, identifying transfer opportunities, and preparing for the teach-out. Quote, from the outset, the board and I understood that successfully implementing the teach-out would require careful financial planning, additional fundraising, and close collaboration with our financial partners to ensure we had the resources necessary to fulfill our commitments, Chrysler wrote. The letter came out before Monday, a deadline for some students to consider transferring to another college or university, and as some faculty and staff are in the midst of deciding whether to remain at Hampshire until other opportunities arise. Quote, I can assure you we are actively exploring options to secure the necessary financial resources in time for the teach-out, and we remain optimistic, Chrysler wrote. At the same time, we believe it is important to share this information now so that members of our community can make informed decisions about their future. Should the teach-out go on as planned, there would be a 17-to-1 student-to-faculty ratio for Division III students, and the agreement calls for providing stipends for additional committee chairs and committee members to support all Division III students with two-person committees. Also at the top of the front page of today's Gazette, more from Hampshire College. Town launches campus study. Officials partnering with Mass Development to create vision for college grounds. By staff writer Scott Merzbach. Dateline Amherst. As Hampshire College prepares to sell its 800-acre campus, town officials are partnering with Mass Development to help shape future development and ensure any redevelopment aligns with community priorities. Before entering into executive session Monday to strategize over the possible purchase of Hampshire College property, the town council issued a statement sponsored by four counselors in support of having revenue-generating ideas for the campus. Hampshire College officials announced in mid-April plans to shut down at the end of the calendar year, though financial complications may force the college to shutter earlier than that. At-large counselor Andy Churchill said the statement signals the town's key priorities to public bidders. These priorities include buildable land for housing, small business development, habitat protection, and the preservation of farming. Some of the property would also be considered for town needs. Quote, it seems appropriate to have this deliberate process, and during our discussion, these priorities have emerged fairly generally across the council, Churchill said. Town Council also authorized Town Manager Paul Bockelman to work with Mass Development, the state's development finance agency and land bank, on a professional analysis. Quote, the work with the town's staff will lead to a full community discussion with the town's boards and elected leaders to plan and guide future development that will align with the town's overall goals, Bockelman said in a statement. We especially appreciate the speed with which Mass Development has responded to our needs. The planning process will start this month, seeking to create a vision for the developable portions of the campus to bring in property taxes and a variety of housing. Mass Development will provide technical assistance and expertise on environmental, land use, and economic development, with services coming from the Horsley-Witten Group, Dodson and Flinker, and U3 advisors. Bockelman said the partnership with Mass Development means the town doesn't have to go through a procurement process for those services, which would likely cause delays. The value of the multiple engagement services are about $75,000, Bachelman said. Quote, the loss of a major institution like Hampshire College creates challenges for the local economy as well as opportunities, said Sandy Silk, Mass Development Executive Vice President of Real Estate. Mass Development's real estate staff will enlist a team of consultants in a community-driven planning effort, equipping the town to engage prospective buyers and guide a future for the campus centered on economic growth and expanded housing options. Claire O'Neill, Mass Development's Senior Vice President for Real Estate Planning, told counselors that the agency values opportunities to collaborate and will work with the town step by step. The agency will also have various financing tools available. Amherst Director of Planning and Economic Development Jeff Bagg said the hope is to create a balance between habitat protection and development, with infrastructure like roads, water, and sewer already existing or that can be easily extended, allowing for creation of a zoning plan where implementation is done in phases. Bagg anticipates that a public meeting will take place in July during the first phase of this analysis, with the work extending from August to the end of the calendar year, when a zoning proposal would be brought forward. Bachelman said the town's voice, no matter what happens with any transactions the college might initiate, will mostly be through zoning. State Representative Mindy Dohm, Democrat from Amherst, and Senator Joe Comerford, Democrat from Northampton, issued a joint statement in support of the work Mass Development will do. Quote, we know our constituents, advocates, and town officials have many ideas for the property, and we're confident that such an assessment process, given the technical assistance from the state and the engagement of the community, will help explore proposals and produce recommendations that meet community needs and align with community values, they said. A project website will be created in the coming weeks to provide updated information about the Hampshire College planning process, collect questions, comments, or ideas, and to share updates from the town. Hampshire College announced about 2 weeks ago that it had initiated the sale of its campus land and its assets, working with Region Commercial of West Springfield to manage the sale. In addition to 800 acres, the campus includes 805,917 square feet inside 24 academic, residential, administrative, and recreational buildings. Three proposals have been made public by those making them, one from a group calling itself Hampshire Next, another from a Maryland-based philosopher, and the third for the open space coming from the Trustees of Reservations and Kestrel Land Trust. And finally, on the front page today from Northampton, end of an era for Hospital's Coffee Shop. After 73 years, volunteer-run cafe is giving way to hospital-operated grab-and-go. By staff writer Anthony Camilleri. Dateline Northampton. After more than 73 years of serving coffee, breakfast, and lunch at Cooley Dickinson Hospital, often to those who could use a smile during a stressful time, the hospital's volunteer-run coffee shop will close this summer and be replaced with a hospital-run grab-and-go cafe serving Starbucks products. The switch to the new cafe is expected to take place over the summer and be managed by Cooley's Nutrition Services team, said Kelly Mitchell, a spokesperson at Mass General Brigham, which owns CDH. The hospital will continue to use volunteers while the transition to an employee-run operation takes place. Longtime volunteer Bob Rick began his involvement with the coffee shop 9 years ago after he was treated at Cooley Dickinson following a surgery at Mass General Hospital in Boston. He said at a stressful time in his life, the shop's cozy atmosphere and friendly staff brightened his days. Quote, I wanted to give back to the hospital because they had given back to me, and I wanted to work in the coffee shop because I felt it had the most opportunity to meet the largest number of people and to brighten their day, Rick said. I try to be super friendly, cook them some good food, and just make their day better. Because most people who are in the hospital for whatever reason aren't necessarily having a very good time that day. Rick explained that the decision to close the cafe came after a meeting of the Friends of Cooley Dickinson, which has overseen the shop for years, in which the organization decided to close the coffee shop as it, quote, wasn't making enough money. The financial need to close the shop was reiterated by the Friends of Cooley Dickinson president, Joanne Fink, who wrote in a statement that since the COVID-19 pandemic, the cafe, usually staffed by two part-time employees and a volunteer staff, had difficulty staffing itself, which led to reduced hours of operation and financial hurdles. Quote, this will allow the hospital to provide extended and consistent hours of operation to support patients, visitors, and employees 7 days a week, Fink wrote. The coffee shop is vital to our community hospital and for our community. This change ensures its continuance for the future, benefiting visitors, our staff, and people utilizing hospital services. Fink added that the Friends of Cooley Dickinson will focus its attention on the hospital's gift shop, which is also staffed mostly by volunteers, by looking to expand its product line and hours of operation. She thanked all of the staff and volunteers who served at the coffee shop over the years. Still, Rick said the cafe's closure marks a bleak end of an era for him and his fellow volunteers, noting that while grab-and-go cafes are all too common, he believes that the charm of the volunteer-run coffee shop cannot be replaced. Quote, I've been worried that this might happen for some time, but I was hoping that they would come to the volunteers and engage us in thinking of positive ways to save it. That's sort of what made me so sad, is they didn't come to us, Rick said. Even though I understand the hard problems they were having staffing it to keep it the way it was, I thought there were ways we might do that, and I was committed to volunteering more hours to make it work, so it could stay that way and not just be another slick grab-and-go coffee shop kind of place. The new coffee shop will be open from Monday to Friday, 6 a.m. to 6 p.m., and Saturday and Sunday from 7 a.m. until 2 p.m. It will serve Starbucks beverages, breakfast sandwiches, lunch sandwiches, individual pizzas, grilled items, and salads. We turn now to the Cities and Towns page from Hatfield. 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Regional partnerships may be needed to maintain fire and ambulance coverage. By staff writer Scott Merzbach, Dateline Hatfield. Significant changes to the Hatfield Fire Department, such as having contracted regular out-of-town ambulance service to handle most medical calls and regionalizing with other communities for fire responses, may be necessary due to Fire Chief Robert Flaherty's looming departure. In a May 7th letter informing the Select Board that he would be leaving the position he has held for just over 6 years, Flaherty advises that drastic steps may need to be taken to ensure residents get appropriate fire and ambulance service. Quote, I have concerns about the future viability of the fire ambulance service in town and the direction the town may be forced to take, Flaherty wrote in the communication, explaining that he will begin working full-time for the Hadley Fire Department on June 7th. In his letter, Flaherty said he worries about shifting salary from the fire to the ambulance budget, no longer being able to rely on call force members and volunteers to cover calls, and whether the town-run emergency medical services can continue to meet the townspeople's needs. All of these concerns might pose risks to keeping his position as the full-time fire chief, he wrote. The Select Board last week began a discussion with Flaherty on the approach that should be taken. Quote, moving forward, we're going to need a long-term plan, said Chairman Luke Longstreet. Town Administrator Andrew Levine said the first priority is on maintaining an advanced life support ambulance service and seeing if primary mutual aid agreements can be signed with both South County EMS and Northampton Fire and Rescue. While Flaherty said he will stay on 10 hours per week in an administrative role, there are questions centered on the licensing requirements for the town's Advanced Life Support Ambulance. Flaherty holds that license.

0: 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The material being read is the copyright property of the publications being read. Access to this program is solely for persons who cannot read the original printed version due to a visual impairment or other disability. By continuing to listen, you confirm that you have such a condition.
1: With the call staff working out of town and generally only available if there's a major incident. In conversations with Whately Fire Chief J.P. Kennedy, a fee per call could be assessed if the neighboring Franklin County town begins coming into Hatfield for fire emergencies. Flaherty said he also expects to have conversations with Northampton Fire Chief Andy Pelas about what the city could offer Hatfield for fire service. Flaherty said having complete regionalization of fire and medical service may be necessary in the area. This is happening across the country, he said. Quote, this is unfortunately where things are moving, Flaherty said. The examination of the town's fire department comes a year after voters rejected an around-the-clock model based on a study by Municipal Resources, Inc. from 2023 that outlined staffing needs. That was dependent on a $480,000 Proposition 2.5 tax cap override that would have allowed the department to make its pay for firefighter paramedics competitive with area communities while hiring two additional full-time firefighters at the basic EMT level and one full-time firefighter paramedic. This would have allowed the department's emergency medical services to have at least two personnel on at all times. Levine said he will be talking to every surrounding town to look at collaborations and models for combining EMS and fire and what the timelines and costs could look like. Flaherty's pending departure comes as Police Chief Michael Dekoschak wrote a letter to the Select Board informing members of his anticipated retirement after 38 years of law enforcement at the end of 2026. Quote, I've always felt welcomed and appreciated, which I believe is a testament to the kind, warm-hearted residents of Hatfield, Dekoschak wrote. He has been a member of the town's police department since 2011 and its chief since 2017. Select Board member Ed Jaworski said the town, too, has been fond of Dekoschak. He said the board would accept his retirement with regret, and that a committee would soon be formed to start the search process for a successor. Quote, we thank him for all his years of service to the town and hope he enjoys his retirement, Longstreet said. From Amherst, Rec Department secures temporary location. Offices scheduled to move over at end of June. By staff writer Scott Merzbach. Dateline Amherst. Amherst Recreation Department offices will relocate from the Amherst Regional Middle School to Wildwood School at the end of June as part of plans to create a new sixth grade school. With an overhaul of space within the middle school necessary to accommodate the Chestnut Street Academy in the fall, Amherst Recreation will move from its space, located in the northern end of the building below the gymnasium, to two rooms at Wildwood, the soon-to-be-closed elementary school. Superintendent E. Zomara Harman said the plans for Chestnut Street Academy include shifting the central administration offices from the southern end of the building, allowing that space to be used as classrooms in the upcoming school year. Sixth graders from Amherst will join the seventh and eighth graders from Amherst, Leverett, Pelham, and Shutesbury at the regional building. The town and regional schools entered a 10-year deal for Amherst Recreation to use the middle school space that began on April 1, 2016, with a $10,218 annual contract to cover heat, lighting, and maintenance. That deal expires June 30th. Town Manager Paul Bockelman thanked the schools for identifying a new space for Amherst Recreation, which runs various programs throughout the year. Quote, the schools were good enough to give us space in Wildwood at least for the summer, Bockelman said. Wildwood will be put to other use in July and August as well,

0: hosting the district's summer school programs, but is not expected to be needed for public education once the new K-5 Amethyst Brook School opens. The other 1970s-era elementary school, Fort River, will be closed at the end of this school year. Where Amherst Recreation will go permanently is uncertain. Wildwood School is expected to be turned over to the town at some point, and the capital budget includes money for the process of visioning for the future uses of what? Of the Strong Street site, as well as what might become of the Hampshire College campus. If Amherst Rec's move to Wildwood is only for a short duration, there are limited options. One is the former North Amherst School, a building that has been used for the Head Start program and formerly the Amherst Survival Center. Another could be using portions of the Bangs Community Center, where Amherst Recreation, at the time known as Leisure Services and Supplemental Education, was located before vacating to make way for the Musanti Health Center. Bockelman said other offices have been relocated within the Bangs as part of the overhaul of that building's mechanical systems, with community responders for equity, safety, and service going to the basement level's pull room where the Civil War plaques had been displayed. Also from Amherst, students help grow new garden. Summit Academy providing habitat for pollinators and serving as therapeutic space. By staff writer Scott Mersbeck. Dateline Amherst. A butterfly fluttering above the Summit Academy garden during a recent celebration of its completion offered an early sign that pollinators are already benefiting from the habitat created by students and staff at the public day school. Over the past several months, an area just outside Summit's main entrance has been transformed from patches of weeds and bare soil to one where native plants and culinary herbs are growing. The garden is providing both a therapeutic learning space and a much more welcoming area for anyone entering the school. Quote, "It's just been a unifying project," says Summit Principal Diane Chamberlain, who spoke during a ribbon cutting and garden party on May 27th. Alma Gonzalez, a 10th grader, recalled the work that went into both the planning and planting, raising money through bake sales to buy what was needed, and then turning the area into a beautiful space. Gonzalez was among those who uprooted weeds and then put in the new plants, having good sense of where they should go and how they would look good. Quote, "I'm very excited to see all of that growth," Gonzalez said. "It's very brightly colored, very relaxing." Quote, "I like it. It definitely adds more to Summit," said Natalia Massa, a 10th grader who helped put some of the plants in the large U-shaped raised bed at the center of the garden. That raised bed was built by student Ralsei Godfrey, a 7th grader who estimates spending about 6 hours to get in place the wood forms supplied by the school that now holds the soil and a number of plants. Quote, "It was fun. It felt pretty good because this used to be a grass area, a path that went nowhere," Godfrey said. Karen Murphy, a science teacher at Summit, who spotted the butterfly as students gathered for the ceremony, praised the students for helping design the herb garden and the hours of watering plants after they went into the ground. Quote, "Every single student contributed to this garden," Murphy said. Murphy said it's important for the students to leave a living mark on the school. She also explained how violets can fling seeds 15 feet, and protein fat capsules will feed ants, which will then carry those below ground and cause new violets to sprout. Quote, "I'm looking forward to discovering what nature does to promote biodiversity here," Murphy said. Near wooden fences installed by D.A. Sullivan and Sons, with other plants in place, there are several signs to inform about what is there. One sign explains how the seeds from the prairie drop seed are taken by ground-feeding sparrows and juncos and are excellent for foraging wildlife. As the garden party event, which included pizza and cake, began, Chamberlain read a land acknowledgement. Quote, "We wanted to build a place for our community," Chamberlain said. "There are so many purposes for this great work. Among those purposes are learning about pollinators, connection to food science through the herb garden, and how various aspects of life intersect." As part of the sprucing up, Sharon Leshner of the Color Collaborative used the brick wall of the building as a canvas to illustrate the native pollinator plants, with trout lilies and red trillium featured in her artwork. Leshner said the mural is not only connected to the plants and the surrounding garden, but also to the Fresh Valley mural she completed at the E.J. Gehr parking garage in Northampton, which serves as a backdrop for the Tuesday Farmers Market. Susan Fields, a volunteer and local garden expert, thanked the students for the planting, mulching, and assorted other work. Quote, "I know how well you will care for these plants because of the care you have shown," Fields said. As a therapeutic school, the garden should help ground the students and give them an opportunity for mindfulness activities. Superintendent Izomara Herman, who also attended the event, said the outdoor learning space will also be a place for students to reflect. Others involved in the creation of the space were native plant expert Trevor Smith from the Native Plant Trust, Sawmill Herb Farm, which supplied the herbs, and Amherst Farmer Supply, which supported the project by providing garden tools and materials. Also on the Cities and Towns page today, some area briefs. From Northampton, the Betty Allen chapter of the Daughters of the American Revolution is collaborating with Forbes Library to present a special America 250 display highlighting Northampton's Revolutionary Era history and the local patriots who helped shape the nation. From June 1st through 13th, visitors are invited to stop by Forbes Library to explore historical documents and informational displays showcasing the city's contributions to what George Washington famously called the cause of liberty. The exhibit also features information about Revolutionary War patriots buried in Northampton's historic Bridge Street Cemetery. In addition to the historical displays, visitors can browse and borrow books specially selected by Forbes Library librarians, participate in a library-wide history scavenger hunt, share reflections and appreciation in a community gratitude box, view two award-winning essays written by students from John F. Kennedy Middle School, and learn more about Northampton's role in America's founding and its enduring legacy. The celebration will culminate on Saturday, June 13th from 10 a.m. to noon when community members gather at Bridge Street Cemetery to honor approximately 175 Revolutionary War patriots buried there. The ceremony will commemorate their service and sacrifice and recognize Northampton's important place in the story of American independence. Also from Northampton, a summer clothing drive sponsored by the Northampton Department of Health and Human Services Division of Community Care continues through Friday, June 5th. The drive is intended to support community members experiencing financial hardship, housing instability, and other challenging life circumstances. As the cost of living continues to rise and many individuals struggle to meet basic needs, DHHS has been increasing demand for essential clothing and supplies through its outreach and community response efforts. Donations will be distributed locally through DHHS programs and community partner organizations serving vulnerable residents throughout Northampton. The following new or gently used items are needed: shirts, shorts and pants, socks and shoes, raincoats, hats, blankets, and sleeping bags. While all donations are appreciated, DHHS notes that men's clothing is currently the greatest area of need. Donations can be dropped off at the following locations: Forbes Library, Lilly Library, the Northampton Fire and Rescue Department headquarters, The Northampton Police Department, the Senior Center, the Division of Community Care, and Thorne's Marketplace. A limited donation pickup may be available for community members unable to travel or to drop to or travel to a drop-off location. For more information, visit the town website, the health department website, or call the Division of Community Care at 877-322-0413. Also from Northampton, Indivisible Northampton will hold a rally and candlelight vigil on Friday, June 5th, called Save Medicaid, Medicare, and Healthcare Jobs from 7:15 to 9 p.m. Attendees are asked to meet at Bridge Street School at the intersection of Bridge and Parsons Street for a march to City Hall that begins at 7:30. The rally and vigil will begin at 8. The event is organized by Indivisible Northampton and co-sponsored by Rise Up Western Mass, Indivisible East Hampton, the FCCPR, River Valley Freedom Road Socialist Organizations, and others. For more information, visit indivisiblenorthampton.org. Greenfield Cooperative Bank will hold its upcoming Networking for Good event benefiting Cooley Dickinson Hospital Behavioral Health Unit on Thursday, June 11th from 8 to 9 a.m. at Familiar's Coffee and Tea on Strong Avenue. 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The Cooley Dickinson Behavioral Health Unit offers community members in crisis a safe and comfortable space to recover and move toward a life of greater stability and growth. And from Holyoke, Holyoke Rose invites the community to its second annual Shad Fest, a celebration of the Connecticut River and the annual shad migration in Western Mass. The festival will take place Sunday, June 7th from noon to 4 p.m. at 25 Jones Ferry Road. This free, family-friendly event offers an afternoon along the river featuring food, free kayaking, free rowing instruction for beginners, fishing, river-themed arts and crafts, local vendors, music, salsa lessons, free ice cream, and more. 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And now the obituaries in the Daily Hampshire Gazette for Wednesday, June 3rd. Three obituaries today. Jin Chen, J.C. Su, died on December 1st, 2025 in Pittsburgh. His wife of 65 years, Shi Huen, and three children were with him. J.C. was born in Fengyang, Anhui Province, in 1932. He grew up in Chengdu, Sichuan, where the family fled to during the Sino-Japanese War. In 1960, J.C. married Shi Huen Wang. In 1962, J.C. completed his Ph.D. in mathematics at the University of Pennsylvania and soon thereafter joined the math department at the University of Massachusetts in Amherst, where he served for more than 40 years. Additionally, J.C. played the violin, playing every morning at home and in concerts as part of the Pioneer Valley Symphony. J.C. is survived by his wife, Shi Wen, and his three children, Karen Kai Huan Su, Peter Pei Huan Su, and Jeffrey Xi Huan Su, and four grandchildren. Private services will be held June 13th. From Hatfield, Irma Virginia Liquette Crotto, 86, passed on May 31st. Irma devoted her life to caring for others. She worked as a CNA for more than 20 years before becoming an administrator at Brentwood Adult and Nursing Home. She enjoyed bowling, playing cards, senior softball, and especially bingo. Irma is survived by her daughter, Cynthia Aquadro, her six grandchildren, and 10 great-grandchildren. Calling hours will be held on Thursday, June 4th from 4:30 to 6:30 p.m. at the Solusniak Funeral Home in Northampton. A funeral mass will be held on Friday, June 5th at 10 a.m. at the Annunciation Chapel in Florence. Burial will follow at St. Mary's Cemetery. And from East Hampton, Elodie L. Fagnan of East Hampton died on May 31st. Elodie started her nursing career in 1960 at Providence Hospital in Holyoke after attending nursing school there. She worked on the pediatric floor for many years. She was one of the first women in Massachusetts to become an IV therapist. She continued her nursing career until her retirement in 1987, and after retiring as a nurse, she worked in the family business at Flurry Lumber Company in East Hampton. She loved her vegetable gardens and watercolor painting. Elodie is survived by her son David of East Hampton, along with three grandchildren and five great-grandchildren. Calling hours will be held on Friday, June 5th from 3 to 7 p.m. at the Graham Funeral Home and Cremation Services in East Hampton. Friends are invited to attend the funeral liturgy of Christian burial on Saturday, June 6th at 10 a.m. and meet directly at Our Lady of the Valley Parish in East Hampton. Burial will follow at St. Bridget's Cemetery. And now a look back by Jim Bridgman. 50 years ago, the Northampton License Commission last night approved the transfer of the all-alcohol license of Zelda Blumdido LTC, Inc. to a corporation headed by attorney Paul T. Ford of Amherst. The license of the two-year-old Masonic Street Tavern, which is owned by Scott Guyon of Northampton and Christopher Stotkowski of New York City, was transferred to Northampton Restaurant, Inc. Also 50 years ago, a new ice cream store, Bart's Ice Cream Shop, has opened at 249 Main Street on the site of the old Beckman's Ice Cream Shop, which closed a decade ago. Bart Smith, owner of the new shop, said the business will specialize in ice cream and related items. That was 50 years ago. 25 years ago, the Nipmuc Indian leaders are negotiating to purchase land on the Massachusetts-Connecticut border for a world-class gambling casino, the Boston Globe reports. The Nipmucs are looking at property along Interstate 84 between Sturbridge and Union, Connecticut, an anonymous tribal leader told the Globe. Also 25 years ago, about 200 people turned out for festivities at the Hampshire Regional YMCA Saturday, a local celebration commemorating the 150th anniversary of the founding of the first YMCA in Boston. A nationally synchronized race was held in the morning, with carnival-type activities held inside during the afternoon. That was 25 years ago. 10 years ago, Paul Bockelman, the Director of Administration and Finance for the Massachusetts Municipal Association, will be Amherst's sixth permanent town manager. The Select Board voted unanimously Wednesday on a three-year contract with Bockelman. He will begin his new job August 22nd. And also 10 years ago, after meeting in closed session Wednesday, the Forbes Library Board of Trustees issued a statement detailing its reasons for taking legal action in probate court against the city and citing concerns about altering the will that established the institution. The trustees said their talks with Mayor David Narkowitz broke down in January after city solicitor Alan Seawald sent the board an opinion concerning library governance. That was 10 years ago, and that's today's look back. We'll turn now to some world news. Dig of the Century unearths Notre Dame history. Relics dating back 1,700 years beneath Parisian Cathedral. By the Associated Press. Dateline Paris. Wilting in the summer sun, a line of tourists waits to climb Notre Dame Cathedral and meet its gargoyles. 13 feet beneath them, a team of archaeologists is digging the other way, straight down and back in time, to Roman Paris 2,000 years ago. In 2019, fire brought Notre Dame's spire crashing down as the world watched. The cathedral was rebuilt and reopened in late 2024, and now Paris wants to soften the hot bare square in front of it with trees and shade. But in a city this old, the soil cannot be turned until what lies beneath it is excavated, in case it is damaged during works. So a slice of Notre Dame's forecourt has become an excavation site, an open pit ringed by barriers and crossed by a wooden walkway a few steps from the lineup. French media have dubbed it the dig of the century. Quote, it's a rare opportunity for us to work on something that's tangibly going to make a difference in the history of Paris. Lucy Altenberg, a conservator with the Paris Archaeology Unit, told the Associated Press. Among the hundreds of objects already found, a 4th century coin stamped with the face of the Emperor Constantine and shards of medieval pottery painted on the inside with marks no expert has yet deciphered, a modern Da Vinci code. Quote, it makes Notre Dame feel alive again, said Emily Carter, 34, a tourist from Manchester waiting in line with her two children. You come to see the cathedral, then realize there's another city under your feet. That's almost more moving. The first traces appear 20 inches down, 13 feet lower. The team is still pulling up the past. Some days they fill 15 crates from ground that has lain untouched for decades. This is the bargain in every old city. The past is not in a museum down the street, it is under the street. Cities rise, each age builds on the rubble of the last, and the ground climbs with it. In Rome, it has risen about 30 feet since the empire fell in the 5th century AD. When Athens built its metro for the 2004 Olympics, it set off the largest excavation in Greek history and turned up tens of thousands of objects now shown in the stations themselves. Paris is no different. It all comes from the island in the Seine, the Île de la Cité, where Paris began. Centuries later, Notre Dame rose on the same ground. At the cathedral's birth in 1163, the entire square was packed with medieval houses split by a single street, said Camille Colonna, the archaeologist leading the dig. Digging down, her team has reached their cellars, and therefore also the time and history they represent. Below them lie Merovingian and Carolingian grain pits from the 6th to the 10th centuries. Below those, darker and deeper still, a dense Roman quarter from the 4th and 5th centuries. 20 centuries are stacked in 13 feet of earth, or about the height of 2.5 Napoleon Bonapartes standing on top of one another. Quote, here you can see the layers, medieval Paris, Roman Paris, maybe even before that, said Jasmine Benali, 22, an archaeology student watching from behind the barriers. It makes the city feel less like a postcard and more like something still being discovered. The richest finds here come from the foulest place, the deep pits beneath the medieval houses, old latrines that doubled as rubbish dumps. Out of them, the team keeps lifting whole jugs and cups, thrown away centuries ago, yet still intact, among the broken plates and animal bones. It's rare to find complete ceramics, said Valentin Breloux, an archaeologist with the unit. Here, the soft waste cushioned them, and centuries later, they miraculously came up whole. Then some other objects came that confounded experts. As conservators cleaned what looked like ordinary medieval pottery, they found faint reddish writing painted on the inside, the same mysterious markings on shard after shard. What they mean has yet to be deciphered. Of everything she has cleaned from Notre Dame, Breloux said, these are the most astonishing. Coins come up as black discs eaten by rust. But under an X-ray, a face returned. It was Constantine, the Roman emperor, who ruled in the early 300s AD. Such objects also can be invaluable in giving us the date of the underground layer, Altenburg said. The Roman finds are the ones that the archaeologists value most, the deepest, oldest, and least understood. In Roman times, the town was called Lucia, and its center lay across the river on the left bank. As the Roman Empire collapsed, people pulled back to the Ile de la Cite, where Notre Dame would later rise, and fortified the island with walls of stone taken from earlier buildings. Colonna's team found some proof, a Roman doorstep found in the dig, taken from a much bigger building, carried over, turned upside down, and laid in a road as paving. Every find leaves the pit and travels north to the city's archaeology center, what Colonna calls, quote, a huge archaeological store, a treasure house of Paris. For archaeologists, the cathedral dig is a rare treat. In France, like everywhere, they work only where building work is about to begin, a bit like how industrial quarry workers end up unearthing dinosaur remains. Quote, this only happens because the city of Paris decided it wanted to beautify the area, Altenburg said. The new square should be mostly finished by 2028, a kind of woodland clearing with 160 new trees and a thin film of water sliding over the stone to cool it in the summer, part of how Paris is bracing for ever hotter summers induced by global warming. Tourists who now wait in the bare sun beneath the gargoyles will, in a few summers, line up in the shade. The old underground parking lot will reopen as a visitor center looking onto the Seine. Until then, the Notre Dame team wants to go deeper still, past the Romans, toward whoever came before them, the Gauls who gave the city its first name. Quote, the hope is that we are able to go back in time even farther than we've ever been before, Altenburg said. And finally today in the Gazette, to the outdoors we go, and the weekly Speaking of Nature column by Bill Danielson. Finding echoes of ecstasy. The non-native ragged robin wildflower thrives in New England meadows. With the arrival of June, we find ourselves in what might be the most beautiful season that we experience here in New England. One might also make the argument that autumn is the most beautiful season of the year, but autumn means that school is in session and thus a point is lost. School is still going in early June, but the end is nigh, and the freedom of the summer break adds a buoyancy to the general mood, scoring a single point and securing the win. I was speaking with my mother just last week, and we were both commenting on the dazzling beauty of the late spring landscape. The vegetation in fields and lawns is now as lush and verdant as it is going to be, and the fields and meadows of our area are abloom with some delightfully beautiful wildflowers. Buttercups, robin plantains, Pennsylvania fleabane, various wild irises and dandelions are blanketing those areas that have been spared the mowers. But my mother was particularly interested in one of the most gorgeous species, the ragged robin. So this one's for you, Mom. I think I'll start with some of the unobtrusive minutiae that surrounds this plant. The scientific name is particularly interesting to me because it is both fun and informative. The genus name, Silene, is an homage to the Greek god Silenus, who is the god of winemaking, drunkenness, and ecstatic dance. The fact that the type of dance is very specifically ecstatic is very amusing. Silenus is supposed to embody the uninhibited spirit of nature. The species name, Flos Cuculli, is a mashup of the Latin words flos, meaning flower, and cuculli, which is the possessive form of the word cuculus, which means the cuckoo. The translation might be something like flower of the cuckoo or cuckoo's flower. This is a reference to the fact that the flowers bloom in the springtime when the cuckoos sing, but the cuckoos being referred to are the common cuckoos, which are found in Europe. This is an indication that the ragged robin is not native to North America, but exists as a species that was introduced by Europeans when they colonized North America. The species is listed as non-native, but not invasive. I did a little more digging and learned that the woodland god Silenus was chosen by the famous Swedish taxonomist Carolus Linnaeus because the god was often depicted as being covered in saliva, a product of his interminable drunkenness. There is a group of plants known as catchflies that secrete a sticky glue-like liquid on their stems to capture crawling insects that might raid the flower blossoms without helping to pollinate them in any way. Thus, this group of plants is making an effort to encourage the flying insects, butterflies and bees, that accidentally help the flowers move their pollen around while they get some free food. They are all included in the genus Silene. The ragged robin, as with most plants that are collectively known as wildflowers, is best known for its blossoms. The plant itself is often overlooked and poorly understood. It grows in damp fields and meadows where it self-seeds and spreads easily. The plants are perennials, which means that they persist through the winter and grow in the same spot again and again. As a result, you can find ragged robin in the same place year after year, so make sure to share the locations of these flowers with like-minded flower lovers. Here is a direct quote from a flower guide that might shed some light onto the reason why we tend to ignore the plants. Quote, ragged robin features a narrow rosette of stalked, spathulate, and oblacillate, bristly hairy, gray-green basal leaves from which sticky, hairy, sparsely branched stems rise well above the foliage to 24 to 30 inches tall. Basically, there is a whorl of leaves low to the ground that are shaped somewhat like spoons. The leaves are gray-green and bristly rather than being soft and smooth. Those fly-catching stems can grow up to 30 inches tall, atop of which the flowers are located. The flowers themselves are composed of five dark pink petals, each of which has been deeply divided into four projections that look something like fingers. This configuration gives the flower its ragged appearance and makes each blossom look something like a snowflake made by folding and cutting a sheet of paper. The flowers are absolutely beautiful, and they are extremely popular with bees and butterflies. The species was introduced for its beauty, and it is an explosive bloomer that provides a lot of food for some of our native insects. I've run out of room for this week, but today's photo is easily worth at least another 1,000 words. I hope you get the chance to see a field awash in the magenta flowers before hay season arrives. And that is all we have for you today from the Daily Hampshire Gazette. Thanks, as always, for listening to Valley Eye Radio. Take care and enjoy the day.
1: Good day. My name is Sandy, and I'll be reading some articles from the Reader's Digest. And we found a fix. 8 tricks to improve your life. 1. Give pumpkin to your dog. You're not the only one who might enjoy a little pumpkin flavor this fall. Veterinarians often recommend winter squash for an array of doggy digestive dilemmas. Be sure to avoid pre-made pumpkin pie mix in a can, which contains spices and sugar your pet doesn't need. Also check with your veterinarian to see how much is recommended for your dog's size. Too much can cause diarrhea. Oh dear. 2. Make a plant greenhouse. Planning that long-delayed weekend getaway, but worried about your household plants? Cover each plant with a plastic bag with some holes poked in it, making sure the plastic isn't touching the leaves, and place the pots in shady spots. The plastic will retain moisture and recapture some of the plant's natural transpiration, creating miniature water cycles for your green things. 3. Flush your anxieties. When the john has a seemingly unplungible clog, try quickly dumping a bucket of water directly into the bowl's drainage hole before calling a pricey plumber, recommends Tim Carter, master plumber and founder of Ask the Builder. The rapid stream may break up the blockage and create a suction effect in the toilet's U-shaped bend that that'll send the contents down without so much as a jiggle of the handle. This trick also works as a DIY flush if nature desperately calls while your water is shut off. 4. Shave away the sweater fuzz. To get rid of the fuzz, pull the sweater taut over a flat surface, such as an ironing board, and run a razor or beard trimmer delicately along the grain. 5. Your cutlery affects your diet. People tend to eat more ice cream with a fancy spoon than with an ordinary one. According to one study, a whimsical serving spoon shaped like a mini person with a funny hairdo caused participants to want to have fun and scoop more ice cream. There's a corollary on bowl size, too. One study found that even nutritionists serve themselves 31% more ice cream when they use a larger bowl. 6. Pool noodles can save your phone. Few things are more annoying than losing your phone or wallet in the gap between the driver's seat and the center console. You can stop the problem for good with a standard pool noodle. Just trim it to the length of the seat and a width of about 3 inches, then wedge it in the gap. 7. Defat soups and stews. Want to get some of the fat out of your homemade soup or stew as quickly as possible? Fill a metal ladle with ice. Gently skim the bottom of the ladle across the soup surface for a few seconds, and then remove it. The fat will cling to and freeze against the metal and come right out with the ladle. 8. Unsend an errant email. Who among us hasn't fired off an email only to realize a second too late that we misspoke or made a typo? Gmail allows you to pull that message back before it goes anywhere. In Settings, look for the field called Undo Send. Selecting the 30-second option will give you the maximum window of time to undo your gaffe. On-the-go pain fix. Hand, wrist, and other small joint pain can be a big problem for many. The innovative No Mess, No Touch Pain Block 24 pain pen is small and easy to use, delivering pain-relieving medicine right where you need it.
2: Hello, this is Janet Echeverria, and this is the Greenfield Recorder on Wednesday, June 3rd, 2026. First, let's look at the regional 6-day forecast. Today, we have a high of 84, sunny to partly cloudy. Tonight, with a low of 48, mainly clear. On Thursday, a high of 89 with a low of 51, very warm with sunshine. Friday looks good, high of 88, a low of 60, partly sunny and very warm. Saturday, a thunderstorm possible in the afternoon with a high of 84 and a low of 63. Sunday, only up to a high of 71, low of 52, a morning thunderstorm, otherwise cloudy. Monday, a high of 69, a low of 51, intervals of clouds and sun. And now let's move on to the Greenfield Recorder. First up, stakeholders cautious over first light sale. Environmental advocates, tribal reps wonder how operations communication might be affected. By Aaron Lee Hoffman. Following the announcement of the pending acquisition of First Light Hydro Generating Company's United States properties by a Maryland-based private equity firm, environmental advocates, tribal representatives, and other stakeholders are cautious about what new ownership of these large-scale energy assets might mean for the future of operations. According to Hull Street Energy's May 19th announcement, the acquisition involves First Light's portfolio of 1,400 megawatts of clean, reliable generation in the Northeast. It includes other hydroelectric facilities in Massachusetts, Connecticut, and Pennsylvania, and additional solar and battery energy storage facilities throughout the Northeast. The price of the sale has not been disclosed by Hull Street Energy, First Light, or PSP Investments, the Montreal-based pension fund manager that is selling First Light USA LLC. The sale is also awaiting federal regulatory approval and is expected to be finalized by the end of 2026, according to Hull Street Energy. Operational changes. The country has seen a boost in private equity interest in medium-sized hydropower projects and pumped storage hydropower, according to 2024 market research by the National Laboratory of the Rockies, formerly the National Renewable Energy Laboratory. Pumped storage hydropower facilities specifically will be more important as renewables are added to the energy grid, according to this report. Based on research into 43 acquisitions of medium-sized hydropower companies and pumped storage hydropower facilities over 10 years, private equity and venture capital funds have been moderately active in these corporate investments. Attractive investment qualities include the opportunity for stable cash flow and opportunities for scalable technologies. While this market report focused on 10 years of data from projects up to 1 gigawatt, Hull Street Energy is still following this trajectory of hydropower investment growth. If the sales involving First Light and an additional 13 dams in Michigan are approved, Hull Street Energy would become one of the largest hydroelectric energy investors in the U.S., with a portfolio of 1,200 megawatts of pumped storage hydro capacity and nearly 400 megawatts of hydroelectric capacity, according to its May 19th statement. The Northfield Mountain Pumped Hydro Storage Station has 1,168 megawatts of generating capacity. According to First Light, this facility helps support intermittent energy generation that comes from wind and solar. Water is stored in the station's upper reservoir, and water is released to generate power when electricity is needed most. If this sale goes through, ownership would transition from a power-generating company to a private equity firm, which rings alarm bells for Sarah Matthews, co-founder of Western Mass Rights of Nature, a grassroots member of the global Rights of Nature movement that works to bring about legal and cultural change to recognize the right of the Connecticut River, its watershed, and the life that it supports to thrive. Matthews shared her concern over the profit incentive behind a private equity company owning an electric utility, both for the ongoing environmental impact of continued pumped storage on the Connecticut River, which a new license with more storage capacity could further impact, along with the financial impact on energy consumers. The impact of a private equity company owning an asset that is providing an essential service to people, that often ends up in conflict because the private equity company only cares about profits, whereas the people have needs that may not get met, Matthew said. It may not end up being in the best interest of the people financially, like in the energy market, or might not end up being in the best interest because they're destroying the river. When asked if there are operational changes anticipated at either the Turner's Falls Dam or the Northfield Mountain Pumped Hydro Storage Station, if Hull Street Energy finalizes the sale with First Light, Hull Street Energy spokesperson Natalie Joubert stated, "As noted in our release, we look forward to partnering with the accomplished First Light team to deliver safe, sustainable, reliable, and affordable power to customers." University of Massachusetts Amherst professor Eve Vogel, who studies the politics, history, and policy of sustainable rivers and electric systems, said she would foresee operational changes based on energy market demands as renewables are brought online, rather than due to a shift to private equity ownership. "My top worries are political influence at the state, federal, and independent system operator level. And then number two would be a future bankruptcy as markets and resources change," Vogel said. Additionally, Vogel shared her concern over transparency of operations, including how open the company will be about discussing operational costs and profits, as well as willingness to release data pertaining to water levels, flows, and related impacts. Andrew Fisk, Northeast Regional Director up for the nonprofit American Rivers and former director of the Greenfield-based Connecticut River Conservancy Environmental Advocacy Organization, said that while he could not speak to Hull Street Energy specifically, there have been instances of purchases of renewable energy fleets where the private equity firms have not successfully managed due to lack of experience in hydropower. Often, that's the acquisition of pretty small facilities. The First Light facilities are well-resourced. They're large, sophisticated facilities, Fisk said. They're not the same as private equity purchasing a 2-megawatt facility located on a tributary system. Questions on impact on relicensing, tribal relations. The acquisition of First Light's properties comes during the federal relicensing for the Turner's Falls Dam and Northfield Mountain projects, which have both been operating on a provisional license since 2018. The company is seeking a 30-year to 50-year license for the two facilities. The Federal Energy Regulatory Commission, the FERC, issued its final environmental impact statement in February, giving the green light for the projects to continue the relicensing process, despite pressure from a variety of local stakeholders who push for greater environmental protections within the license conditions. The Nolambika Tribal Coalition, made up of the Nolambika Project nonprofit, the Abenaki Elnu Tribe, and the Chabangunmang Band of Nipmuc Indians, has also consistently sought recognition and protection of Native American artifacts within the Connecticut River, as well as the cultural sites in and around the river that are not presently recognized by FERC or First Light as part of the 2015 Traditional Cultural Properties Survey. Hull Street Energy stated in its original announcement of the proposed purchase that the sale would not impact the ongoing relicensing of either facility. When asked for greater detail, Joubert reiterated simply, "The change in First Light's ownership will not affect ongoing relicensing efforts. The company will continue to operate as First Light, but under new ownership," First Light spokesperson Claire Belanger said in a statement when asked the same question. "Therefore, there will be no impact on the relicensing of First Light's facilities." Former Nolambika Project President Joe Gravelin shared concern over what a change in ownership might mean for tribal relations and the protection of the Connecticut River, even if First Light employees are coming under the Hull Street Energy umbrella. PSP Investments previously stated that First Light's employees will transition with the assets under Hull Street Energy's ownership. According to Belanger, 220 employees work at First Light properties in the United States and Canada. "My sense is," Gravelin said, "that they're not going to hold on to this project. They're going to sell it. It's musical chairs." The Turner's Falls Dam and Northfield Mountain projects were owned by Northeast Utilities from 1999 during the time of electric market structuring through 2006, when it was sold to Energy Capital Partners in 2006. Energy Capital Partners created First Light to manage the portfolio. Then, in 2008, the properties were sold again to GDF Suez before being sold to PCP Investments in 2016. Since news of the proposed sale has gone public, Gravelin said the Tribal Coalition has not heard from First Light about the pending acquisition. Belanger said, however, that municipal officials have been contacted over the change in ownership. FERC is recommending continued consultation with participating Native American tribes in the relicensing process in the event that a new license is issued. While Gravelin and other Tribal Coalition partners have previously voiced a lack of confidence in what continued consultation with First Light might look like, he's more unsure about having a new company at the helm could mean for communication. "Both FERC and First Light have been communicating with us for years," Gravelin said. "Somebody needs to start talking to us." Matthews shared a similar sentiment on the relationships that have been developed with First Light over the years and what the future may look like for communities who've come to know and work with their staff. "We have something that is this vital and having such an enormous impact on the communities along the river," she said of First Light's properties. "To have it change hands is sort of worrying for people." Next up, out of Sunderland. After failed vote, Senior Center Board mulls next steps. Possibilities include becoming a consortium or district, by Aliana Marietta. After Deerfield voters shot down the proposal to move the South County Senior Center to an office building at 112 Amherst Road in Sunderland, the center's Board of Oversight is left brainstorming next steps, including the possibility of becoming a consortium or district. "I want to keep it as positive as we can," Board of Oversight Chair and Whately Select Board Chair Joyce Palmer Fortune said, to preface last week's meeting. We tried to do something that's really hard to do. To pass, the relocation required approval from Sunderland, Deerfield, and Whately. After Sunderland voters approved the move at their annual town meeting and town election, Deerfield residents voted down a $103,253 override to fund the relocation at the annual town meeting on May 11th and May 19th election, stopping the proposal in its tracks before Whately voters could weigh in. The more that seniors feel like they're being moved around, it makes them feel like an itinerant population, and it makes them feel incredibly undervalued and disrespected, commented Senior Center member Nikki Stoya of Deerfield. It's very frustrating to those of us when we go to the meetings and other people think they're just giving us a gift, as if we're not paying taxes or we're not willing to pay the extra only $50 a year. At Deerfield's annual town meeting, residents voiced financial concerns over the proposed move to the 12,000 square foot building, which would have raised property tax bills by $50 annually, according to Senior Center Director Jennifer Ferrara. Opponents to the proposed move also voiced a desire for the Senior Center to use the Deerfield Town Hall, 8 Conway Street, after the 1888 building renovations are complete and the municipal offices are relocated there. There was a huge deficit in support from Deerfield, not for the Senior Center, for the Senior Center in that building, Board of Oversight and Deerfield Select Board member Trevor McDaniel said. People still don't understand this is not a Deerfield Senior Center. It's a South County, 3 towns. They have a hard time thinking beyond just their town. My sense in the room was, if it's not in Deerfield, we're not interested, Palmer Fortune said. Deerfield Finance Committee Chair Julie Chalfant explained to voters at annual town meeting the Finance Committee's position to not support the override, clarifying that while members believe the center provides a valuable service to the town and would improve with more space, what we don't support is spending extra money when another viable option is available. She described Deerfield Town Hall as this viable option, which she claims would cost $150,000 less than renting the 112 Amherst Road building in Sunderland, despite an earlier feasibility study that found that the renovations necessary to make 8 Conway Street into a suitable senior center would come to $5 million. The last time we were in a municipal building in Deerfield, it fell down around our ankles, and I want to avoid that, Palmer Fortune added. I think part of that is we need to not have one town's finance committee be a veto on the Board of Oversight. See, she suggested the Board of Oversight members look into converting the South County Senior Center into a consortium or district, a change she described as a step in the direction of the center owning its property. I think ownership matters. We are not structured such that we can own, Palmer Fortune explained. If we're in a building that somebody else owns, then we're going to be beholden to whoever makes the decisions about how money is spent on that building. With ownership comes more control. Palmer Fortune pointed out that the West County Senior Services District made a similar move last year when it officially became its own fiscal agent. The district is independent from parent towns Ashfield, Buckland, and Shelburne, and is run by a board of managers. Shelburne had previously functioned as the fiduciary of the Senior Center in Shelburne Falls, just as Deerfield is the fiduciary town for the South County Senior Center. While McDaniel expressed an interest in Palmer Fortune's idea, he added, "I don't see that flying." As the Board of Oversight looks into this option, Ferreira mentioned a few upcoming changes at the Senior Center that arose from discussion among staff members when they realized the fate of the proposed Sunderland relocation. On July 1st, the Foot Clinic will close down. Ferreira also expects the Senior Center to scale down its events and occasionally close for an hour in the middle of the day to provide downtime for the staff as they straddle several locations. The center is currently located at 22 Amherst Road in Sunderland, but programming is split between the First Congregational Church of Sunderland, Whately Town Hall, Cadence Yoga Center in Sunderland, the South Deerfield Polish American Citizens Club, and Deerfield Town Hall. People may be upset with that, but we're doing the best we can as a team, and we're trying to maintain our continual support of the population that comes in on a regular basis, Ferrara said. We've been bouncing everywhere, and it's been hard. And now out of Orange, firm to determine potential uses of vacant lot, 16 to 36 West River Street under town ownership after buildings burned down. Dominic Poli writes, the civil and environmental engineering firm that removed debris from the site of a former cereal factory that burned down in 2022 has been tasked with determining potential future uses for the land.

0: This broadcast service is provided by Valley iRadio. The material being read is the copyright property of the publications being read. Access to this program is solely for persons who cannot read the original printed version due to a visual impairment or other disability. By continuing to listen, you confirm that you have such a condition.
1: Brick, debris, and soil were removed from November 2024 to January 2025. Misting and coverings were used for dust control. Clinton said completion reports were submitted to the State Department of Environmental Protection in March 2025. According to Clinton, the site was restored and backfill was imported and placed behind a foundation wall. At least 20 fire departments responded to the massive blaze in 2022, which sent embers into the air, with some landing on the vacant former blacksmith shop near 24 East River Street and causing such damage that it had to be demolished. There also was a small brush fire behind the fire station at 18 Water Street and a few others throughout town. The names of the three juvenile suspects, with ages ranging from 12 and 14 at the time, have not been released by authorities due to their age. The three faced criminal charges in connection with the crime. A Massachusetts land court decision transferred the 1.06-acre lot's ownership from Carmackin LLC to Orange last year. Police Chief James Sullivan previously said the former cereal factory was built in 1890 and spanned 59,394 square feet, 19,798 square feet on each of its three floors. The town received $3.4 million from the state for cleanup costs. At the May 20th Select Board meeting, Clinton said he believes the site is a strong candidate for a deed restriction, which is applied to a property when residual environmental contamination remains after a cleanup. It was mentioned that the site could be a parking lot accommodating 50 to 70 vehicles. It's the town of Orange's parcel to keep, develop, sell, any and all of the above. It's really up to the town, Town Administrator Matthew Fortier said at the meeting. Right now, we have a little over $300,000 left over from the $3.4 million state earmark. The earmark expires at the end of the calendar year. He said he is an advocate for monetizing the land's parking potential. And now, a year of hard work later, Birch Street home completed. First house completed under new banner, Franklin Hampshire Habitat for Humanity, by Dominic Pauly, in Greenfield. Hannah Heineman and her son Gabriel will soon have a house to call their own in the neighborhood where they have lived for the past 8 years. The Heinemans won a lottery system through Franklin Hampshire Habitat for Humanity, formerly Pioneer Valley Habitat for Humanity, and the August 6, 2025 kickoff celebration at the construction site came full circle last week when neighbors and city officials convened at 5 Birch Street to extend their well wishes. "I'm feeling really excited," Heineman said. "It's been a year of hard work, and it's just a culmination of a lot of people's contributions, and it just feels a little surreal." She said she is finishing the mortgage application now, and she anticipates having a new roof over her head by mid-June. "We are excited to celebrate with Hannah and her son Gabe, the first home to be completed under our new banner, Franklin Hampshire Habitat for Humanity," Megan McDonough, the affiliate's executive director, said in a statement. "And it's particularly meaningful that Hannah was able to build this home literally in her own backyard, that she and Gabe will be able to continue to build memories in the neighborhood that has meant so much to them during everything that led them to this moment." Mariah Kurtz, president of the Franklin Hampshire Habitat Board of Directors, started the ceremony with a land acknowledgement, a formal statement that recognizes Native American tribes as the original stewards of a specific geographic area. She also mentioned this build, a previously vacant lot, is the 59th home completed by Habitat for Humanity in Franklin and Hampshire counties. "As always, a deep well of gratitude to all the volunteers, the regulars who were out building in all weather, our thoughtful leaders on the project leadership team, and all those working behind the scenes," she said, "like the family mentors, family support, hospitality, and landscape committees, and many other volunteers." Mayor Ginny DeSorger also spoke, saying the Birch Street home

0: is a beautiful testament to what happens when the Greenfield area community steps up. Building a home takes a village, and I want to extend my deepest gratitude to the Greenfield and Northampton Cooperative Bank, the Greenfield Community Preservation Committee, and the many individuals and foundations who helped make this project possible, she said. Thanks also to PV Squared and an anonymous local solar angel who generously stepped in to outfit this home with a solar array. Dorothy Cresswell performed a rendition of If I Had a Hammer, the 1949 protest song written by Pete Seeger and Lee Hayes, before a final blessing by Nipponzen Myonjo, Buddhist monks of the New England Peace Pagoda in Leverett. Building a Habitat for Humanity house relies on volunteer labor, including from the future homeowner. Heinemann had to contribute 250 hours to the build, which she did on weekends. Nice. Next up, Johnny Deppin from Buckland writes, Amherst College prof to address constitutional rot. Austin Sarrett, next speaker in Charlemont Forum series. The second lecture in the Charlemont Forum's 2026 speaker series will focus on a concept that scholars refer to constitutional rot. Austin Sarrett, who just finished his 51st year as a professor at Amherst College, is the William Nelson Cromwell Professor of Jurisprudence and Political Science. He will lead the talk on Thursday, June 4th at 7 p.m. in the Mohawk Trail Regional School Library. A YouTube link for the lecture is also available. Sarrett argues that while more people may seem to be focused on their misgivings with the current presidential administration, including executive overreach and infringement upon Americans' personal rights, citizens have been suffering for a long time from constitutional rot. It's long past time that we address this, Sarrett continued. According to a paper written for the Maryland Law Review, constitutional rot can be defined as a process of decay in the features of our system of government that maintain it as healthy democratic republic. Constitutional rot can occur if those in positions of power in the government become beholden to small groups who provide financial backing, moving from a democratic republic to a more oligarchical system. When this happens, citizens may lose faith in the government as they believe they are not being heard by those in power, and instead may turn to demagogues who make promises of safety, security, and prosperity if the people were to elect them to power. This often includes creating public division and providing scapegoats instead of solutions. The lecture will examine how constitutional rot has grown and festered over time, with Sarrett saying he wants to address how the United States went from a shining city upon a hill, as the late President Ronald Reagan once called it, to the situation that the United States finds itself in now. Sarrett is the founder of Amherst College's Department of Law, Jurisprudence, and Social Thought. Founded more than 30 years ago, the department focuses on teaching law not to those who seek it as a profession, but as a subject for citizens, Sarrett said. The Charlemont Forum program is intended to be an extension of Sarrett's work at Amherst College. As he said, this lecture is oriented toward asking everyday American citizens to examine the problems the country is currently facing and to acknowledge that these aren't new problems. They're just at the forefront now. His own expertise is in American law and politics, in which he earned a doctorate from the University of Wisconsin in 1973, and eventually his Juris Doctor from Yale Law School in 1988. In addition, he is a member of the Association for the Study of Law, Culture, and the Humanities, of which he is a former president. The organization has existed since 1997. And is an interdisciplinary academic society dedicated to fostering humanities-oriented legal scholarship and teaching that seeks to bring together scholars from a wide variety of disciplines, career stages, and geographical regions, according to its website. Sarrett is the second speaker announced in this year's Charlemont Forum speaker series. These lectures and presentations have been taking place since 2010. And now Madison Schofield writes, town meeting voters okay all articles in Leyden. The 76 voters at Monday's annual town meeting approved all warrant articles, including what Select Board member Catherine DiMatteo described as a symbolic vote on the Pioneer Valley Regional School District's $1.02 million assessment for fiscal year 2027. Voters gave their blessing to the assessment in a 47-27 vote after hearing from DiMatteo that the Pioneer budget, which totals $18.2 million, had already passed in the district's two other member towns of Northfield and Bernardston, and thus was already approved. However, she said she wanted voters to carefully consider the town's financial future. The Pioneer budget was not recommended by the Select Board. It has nothing to do with the school itself. It has to do with the fact that, as a small town, we may be beautiful, but it costs us a lot to be here, DiMatteo said. And we're not alone. The entire Franklin County is suffering with the same issues that we have, a declining population of students and increased costs that are fixed costs, like salaries and legacy costs, like retirement and health. She said she understands the school district faces increasing costs, and with limited state aid, it has to rely on town assessments. But the 13.5% increase in Layden's assessment is difficult for the town, and continued increases in future years could push the town to need a Proposition 2.5 override. Right now in the county, we're cannibalizing each other. The schools are fighting each other to get students to come to their school because the population is so low, DiMatteo continued. And it's a situation that's not going to change in the next year. The state can't save us. We are going to have to make some decisions that are difficult and will have an impact for many years. The budget is passed for this year for the school, and we're just asking you to think about it and think about next year. Resident Samantha Barton said she skipped her daughter's championship softball game to advocate for the school budget at town meeting. She said she understands increases to the school budget mean increases to property taxes, but the schools are providing her kids with opportunities and an amazing education. Continuing to invest in the schools, Barton continued, is worth it. Times are challenging and they're changing. Everything is going up in price, which means that our school budget is going to go up as well. That doesn't mean that our children should suffer, Barton said. I believe that many residents of Layden are on fixed incomes. I know that without my help, my father wouldn't be able to afford to live in our family town, or even in this town. I know that my taxes are going up, my electricity is going up, my oil is going up, my car payment is outrageous, and the insurance is through the roof. But one thing I will never regret is putting money into my children's future. Resident Jason Twell questioned the administrative costs in the budget, and Board of Assessors Chair Robert DePalma warned residents that the town is approaching its levy limit and may soon need a Proposition 2.5 tax override to afford the expenses. We really have to sharpen our pencils and be smarter about how money is allocated, Twell said. This is not about education and not being pro-education or anti-education. It is about getting the most out of our money. We're closing in on our levy limit, and that should be concerning, DePalma said. Resident Bob Anson argued that while costs are increasing, the town has a duty to educate its children. Years ago, I had children in the school system, and no matter the quality of the education, no matter what our opinions are of you folks and the folks that are no longer here, you kept the promise to educate my children, Anson said, and I owe it to your children, and we owe it to your children to educate them. With minimal discussion, voters also passed a $160,837 assessment for Franklin County Technical School and Layden's $1.2 million operating budget after a few floor amendments from the Finance Committee that increased the Public Works budget by $1,276 to $407,937. Finance Committee Chair Ginger Robinson said that at some point in the budget process, the salary increases for the highway superintendent and foreman were set at 2.37%, and they wished to increase the percentage to 2.8% to match the increase being given to every other town employee. Voters also approved switching the library expense and material budget lines after hearing from the Finance Committee that the numbers had been mixed up and needed to be changed to meet Massachusetts Library Association standards that require libraries to spend a certain percentage of their budget on books. Voters approved every warrant article, including using $43,500 of free cash on highway department improvement projects such as roof and salt shed upgrades and repairs, endorsing an act establishing Medicare for all in Massachusetts to establish a single-payer health care system, amending the town's accessory dwelling unit ADU bylaw to state that any basement built in an ADU will not count toward the structure's 1,200 gross floor area limit. Voters also approved the two articles on the preceding special town meeting warrant, which sought to pay a combined $23,732 in bills from the previous fiscal year. And now for some outdoors information. Allergy season intensifies. Longer, worse pollen surges linked to climate change, by E, the Environmental Magazine. Dear Earth Talk, why is allergy season longer and more intense lately? Sneezing in Snohomish. During springtime, many people develop a series of symptoms collectively known as seasonal allergies, coughing, sneezing, itchy eyes, and congestion, just to name a few. These symptoms are widespread. In 2024, the Asthma and Allergy Foundation of America reported that some 81 million people in the United States suffer from seasonal allergies. This number is growing, while symptoms are simultaneously becoming more intense and allergy seasons are getting longer. The cause of these allergies comes down to one product of flowering plants, pollen. This substance becomes more prevalent during the springtime when the warm weather triggers flowers to open up. When the pollen accumulates to high levels in the air, humans can develop an immune system response that leads to a physical reaction. The problem is that the air is getting warmer and plants are producing pollen for a longer duration and in larger amounts than before. A longer growing season means the plants have more time to produce pollen, said Dr. Raina Misiak, an allergy specialist at Henry Ford Health. And that results in pollen circulating in the air for a longer period of time. In addition, droughts and dry weather can cause more pollen production, along with higher levels of carbon dioxide in the atmosphere. Air pollutants, such as carbon dioxide, damage the surface of the pollen, making it more allergenic. Pollen production is heightened by climate change. Human activities are causing global temperatures to rise, subsequently worsening allergy season for many. To me, worsening allergies highlight the fact that our health, even if you just have a pollen allergy, is being impacted by climate change, said Mary Margaret Johnson, MD, PhD, a research scientist of environmental health at Harvard T.H. Chan School of Public Health. And some have much more severe health consequences from climate change. This means that the health of an individual is somewhat out of their hands. It is up to climate change to determine the severity of their allergies. Taking action to reduce collective carbon emissions and effectively slow the rise of global temperatures will help minimize symptoms experienced during allergy season. There are also many studies now being conducted, like the Citizen Science HD's Pollen Nation Project at Emory University, or the National Phenology Network that allows civilian participation. If you are interested, you can learn more about these studies and contribute data towards their findings. In addition, any action to reduce your personal carbon footprint or advocate for pro-climate legislation will help to improve the current conditions of seasonal allergies. And now, Bill Danielson. Finding Echoes of Ecstasy. The non-native ragged robin wildflower thrives in New England meadows. With the arrival of June, we find ourselves in what might be the most beautiful season that we experience here in New England. One might also make an argument that autumn is the most beautiful season of the year, but autumn means that school is in session and thus a point is lost. School is still going on in early June, But the end is nigh, and the freedom of the summer break adds a buoyancy to the general mood, scoring a single point and securing the win. I was speaking with my mother just last week, and we were both commenting on the dazzling beauty of the late spring landscape. The vegetation in fields and lawns is now as lush and verdant as it is going to be, and the fields and meadows of our areas are abloom with some delightfully beautiful wildflowers. Buttercups, robin plantains, Pennsylvania fleabane, various wild irises and dandelions are blanketing those areas that have been spared the mowers, but my mother was particularly interested in one of the most gorgeous species, the ragged robin, Silene floss cuculi. So this one's for you, Mom. I think I'll start with some of the unobtrusive minutia that surrounds this plant. The scientific name is particularly interesting to me because it is both fun and informative. The genus name, Silene, is an homage to the Greek god Silenus, who is the god of winemaking, drunkenness, and ecstatic dance. The fact that the type of dance is very specifically ecstatic is very amusing. Silenus is supposed to embody the uninhibited spirit of nature. The species name, Flos cuculi, is a mashup of the Latin words flos, meaning flower, and cuculi, which is the possessive form of the word cuculus, which means the cuckoo. The translation might be something like flower of the cuckoo or cuckoo's flower. This is a reference to the fact that the flowers bloom in the springtime when the cuckoos sing, but the cuckoos being referred to are common cuckoos, which are found in Europe. This is an indication that the ragged robin is not native to North America, but exists as a species that was introduced by Europeans when they colonized North America. The species is listed as non-native, but not invasive. I did a little more digging and learned that the woodland god Silenus was chosen by the famous Swedish taxonomist Carolus Linnaeus, because the god was often depicted as being covered in saliva, a product of his interminable drunkenness. There is a group of plants known as catchflies that secrete a sticky glue-like liquid on their stems to capture crawling insects that might raid the flower blossoms without helping to pollinate them in any way. Thus, this group of plants is making an effort to encourage the flying insects, butterflies and bees, that accidentally help the flowers move their pollen around while they get some free food. They are all included in the genus Silene. The ragged robin, as with most plants that are collectively known as wildflowers, is best known for its blossoms. The plant itself is often overlooked and poorly understood. It grows in damp fields and meadows where it self-seeds and spreads easily. The plants are perennials, which means that they persist through the winter and grow in the same spot again and again. As a result, you can find ragged robin in the same place year after year, so make sure to share the locations of these flowers with like-minded flower lovers. Here is a direct quote from a flower guide that might shed some light on the reason why we tend to ignore the plants. Ragged robin features a narrow rosette of stalked, spathulate to oblanceolate, bristly, hairy, gray-green basal leaves, from which sticky, hairy, sparsely branched stems rise well above the foliage to 24 to 30 inches tall. Basically, there is a whorl of leaves low to the ground that are shaped somewhat like spoons. The leaves are gray-green and bristly rather than being soft and smooth. Those fly-catching stems can grow up to 30 inches tall, atop which the flowers are located. The flowers themselves are composed of five dark pink petals, each of which has been deeply divided into four projections that look something like fingers. This configuration gives the flowers their ragged appearance and makes each blossom look something like a snowflake made by folding and cutting a sheet of paper. These flowers are absolutely beautiful, and they are extremely popular with bees and butterflies. The species was introduced for its beauty, and it is an explosive bloomer that provides a lot of food for some of our native insects. I've run out of room for this week, but today's photo is easily worth another 1,000 words at least. I hope you get the chance to see a field awash in the magenta flowers before hay season arrives. And now on to sports. Worst kept secret in football comes true. Patriots trade with Eagles for star receiver Brown by Doug Heed and Andrew Callahan from the Boston Herald. The talks, rumors, reports, and waiting are all over. A.J. Brown is a New England Patriot. The Patriots have agreed to acquire Brown in a trade with the Philadelphia Eagles, the teams announced. The deal will send a 2028 first-round pick and a 2027 fifth-round pick to Philadelphia in exchange for the three-time Pro Bowler, according to multiple reports. Brown becomes Drake May's new number one receiver, a player who's topped 1,000 receiving yards in six of his seven NFL seasons. Brown's arrival follows months of speculation he would be traded to New England, where he will now reunite with coach Mike Vrabel after their shared time together in Tennessee. The Patriots had interest in trading for Brown dating back to the start of the offseason. His addition vaults them near, if not back to, the top of the AFC after a surprise Super Bowl run last season. Brown also fills a long-standing need as an outside receiver who can draw extra attention and create explosive plays. Brown, 28, leaves Philadelphia after being displeased with his production and the performance of the Eagles' offense, which has employed five different coordinators in as many years. He caught 78 passes for 1,003 yards and seven touchdowns last season. Brown set career highs with 1,496 yards and 11 touchdowns in 2022, then a personal best 106 catches in 2023. He made the All-Pro second team both years, and in 2024, when he caught three passes for 43 yards and a touchdown during a Super Bowl win. Prior to being traded to Philadelphia during the 2022 draft, Brown developed a strong bond with Vrabel, who reportedly objected to the trade as the Titans' head coach. The two remained in contact, as Vrabel explained during his press conference at the NFL Scouting Combine in February. I've watched him grow. I've watched him mature. I'm proud of him, proud of the father that he is. I'm proud of the husband. That has nothing to do with where he plays or where he played. Those are the things that are important, Vrabel said. We reach out and text each other during the good things that happen to each other. Sometimes things don't go so well for the people that you're close with, and you text for those as well. It's a two-way street of support and reminders of what got us to where we are here today. Brown is under contract through 2029. The Eagles signed him to a three-year contract extension in June 2024, making him the highest-paid receiver in the NFL at the time. Salary cap considerations, including a dead cap hit north of $40 million, incentivized Philadelphia to wait until after June 1st to make a deal. Trading Brown now leaves around $16 million in dead cap on their books and actually creates cap space. In New England, the 6'1", 226-pounder tops a wide receiver chart featuring free agent addition Romeo Dubs, Kayshon Boutil, Mac Hollins, DeMario Douglas, Kyle Williams, Efton Chisholm III, and 2026 undrafted free agents Kyle Dixon, Cameron Dormer, Jimmy Kibble, and Nick DeGenerio. Brown has been open about his childhood love of the Patriots, even as a Mississippi native who went to college at Ole Miss. He revealed early in his career that he cried after the Patriots did not draft him in 2019, when they instead opted for N'Keal Harry with the 32nd overall pick. Brown eventually came off the board early in the second round at number 51 overall. He led the Titans in receiving as a rookie with 1,051 yards and reached the AFC Championship game under Vrabel. Brown recently admitted he did not like Vrabel early in his career, though he came to appreciate his coach's demanding, hard-nosed style. Vrabel is the type of coach who's going to call on you in the meetings, Brown explained on Julian Edelman's Dudes on Dudes podcast. He's going to make sure you're staying engaged and go over the keys of victory of the week. You better know the keys to victory like the back of your hand. Vrabel deflected this offseason whenever he was asked about a potential Brown trade, saying last week, again, we always, and when I say we, that includes Elliot Wolf, Ryan Coden, and Stretch John Streicher, the coaching staff. We want to continue to improve the roster every opportunity that we get. And when those opportunities arise, I don't know. The Patriots will welcome the Eagles for joint training camp practices this summer in Foxborough. And now, out of South Deerfield, Frontier's season ends with tough loss. Red Hawks allow 4 runs in second inning. Comeback attempt falls short by George Miller. Frontier's stay in the MIAA state baseball tournament proved all too brief and unfulfilling as Blue Hills Regional Tech of Canton came into Valaton Field Monday and walked out with a mild upset 5-3 victory over the Red Hawks in the Division IV round of 32. The Red Hawks finished their year at 16-5 after pulling a number 14 seed in the Division IV bracket. That followed a share of the Suburban League East Championship and their push into the PVIAC Western Mass Class B semifinals with a loss to eventual champion Pittsfield. We're working hard from that third Monday in March, long practices, practice on the weekend. These guys put in their time, said Frontier coach Chris Williams. It's definitely a disappointing day and extra hard for our seniors. Blue Hills, the number 19 seed, put up 4 runs in the top of the second inning, then weathered Frontier's comeback in the home second to pull within a run. The score remained 4-3 until the Warriors padded their lead in the top of the fifth, and pitcher Mike McDonough did the rest. McDonough retired 16 of the last 18 Frontier batters he faced. Both runners who reached made it as far as third base, but no closer. In all, the senior right-hander allowed 6 hits with a walk and 8 strikeouts in his complete game effort. That kid threw a gem for them. He was pounding the zone. We weren't barreling him up, and he kept our hitters off balance well, Williams said. The Frontier pitching group of Carter Miller, Joey Hudkowski, and Jack Kusin combined on a 6-hitter of their own with 6 total strikeouts, but also walked 4 and hit a pair of batters. Frontier pulled off a gold star defensive play immediately in the top of the first inning when Gio Pellucci led off with a single and Kevin Farmer bunted into a 2-3 double play, with catcher Henry Drinker catching the pop-up and firing down to first to double off Pellucci. The Red Hawks got a 2-out single from Braden Dion in their half of the first, but left him aboard. Against Frontier starter Miller, Brian Prioli led off the Warriors second with a walk, and McDonough reached when his ground ball was thrown wide of second on an attempted force play. Tom Willard drew a walk to fill the bases, with Rocco Mascarotolo going into a pinch run, and Miller hit Ricky Ferry with a pitch to force in Prioli with the game's first run. Cam Brown then singled through the hole into left field to score McDonough. Miller got Seamus Bowles to line to short for the first out, but Pellucci reached on a fielder's choice grounder with Mascarotolo scoring. Farmer then dropped an RBI single into left field as Ferry crossed for a 4-0 Blue Hills edge. Right away, Frontier responded when Austin Durso drew a walk and Miller reached on an infield single. Sean Bowman bunted the runners along to second and third, and Noah Pareda attempted a bunt of his own but popped it up to McDonough in front of the mound. Ninth hitter Grayson Bishop then came up with a worm burner single straight up the middle, good for 2 runs, and Bishop moved up to second on the throw home. Kusin then singled inside the third base bag to bring in Bishop before McDonough recorded a strikeout to get out of the inning. A ton of credit to our number 9 hitter, Bishop, for driving in those 2 runs. Jack Kusin comes up and makes it a ball game driving in Bishop, Williams said. That kind of stopped the bleeding and put us in a spot where we're feeling good that we can make the comeback. The guys fought the whole time. I've got to give them credit. After the 3-run uprising, McDonough steadied matters by settling down 7 straight Red Hawks. Miller came off the mound with 2 out in the third, and Hudkowski replaced him for Frontier. He retired 5 straight hitters before the Warriors put up the vital insurance run with 1 out in the fifth. Farmer shot a double into the right center field gap, moved to third on Tyler Neville's fly ball to right, and scored on a wild pitch to make it 5-3. Frontier got a leadoff single from Bishop in the home fifth, followed by a steal of second and a sacrifice by Brady Pareda to put Bishop at third. McDonough induced a ground out by Dion to end the threat. The Redhawks managed only one more base runner on an infield hit by Durso with one out in the sixth. Pinch runner Cody Dubreuil stole second and moved to third on Miller's ground out, but McDonough got Bauman on a fly ball to left. McDonough then set down the Redhawks on three straight ground balls in the seventh to close out the win. Blue Hills 17-5 advances to a round of 16 game Thursday at number three seed Dennis Yarmouth. Frontier loses seniors Brady Pareda, Durso, Miller, and Bauman. These seniors learned it from the guys ahead of them. I'm thankful for their leadership and for setting the tone, Williams said. I'm very impressed with how they've worked, and that's something that sticks. Young guys see that. They know what it takes, and they know what the expectations are. This team got along the whole time. Our practices were fun, our games were fun, and we've got a lot of guys coming back. Better luck next time. Pioneer advances with gritty victory. Wynn sets up rematch with top-seeded English in Division 5 round of 16 by Adam Hargraves in Northfield. Sometimes the game-winning run comes home and it isn't a glamour shot. Brody Welcome's hard-hit ball in the bottom of the sixth inning helped score the game-winning run for the number 16 Pioneer Valley Regional Baseball team in a 4-3 win over number 17 Palmer in the MIAA Division 5 State Tournament round of 32 on Monday. With runners on first and second, Welcome lined a shot to second base. After an out at second, a throwing error by the Panthers allowed Ted Loud to casually jog home. I was just thinking bat on ball, opposite field scores him, Welcome said. That's what I was thinking the whole time. I hit a line drive and I was hauling out of the box. We do anything we can to get the winning run. If it's bunting or a gap shot, it doesn't matter. The Panthers advanced to the round of 16, where a familiar face is waiting for them. Pioneer plays top-seeded English, Boston, in a rematch of last year's state championship game. The Panthers finished up an undefeated season with a 6-5, 8-inning win over English last year. Time and date to be determined. We faced English last year in the state championship, Pioneer coach Kevin Leupold said. They are well coached. They are going to be giving us their best on their home turf this time. Just have to keep playing like a team. Evan Sipeniuk made his first start in a state tournament game for the Panthers. Sipeniuk is still working his way back from an injury. Just throw strikes and let the field do their job, Sipeniuk said. I just had to keep doing my job because they would do theirs eventually. Just keep pounding the zone. I just had to finish the job. I just focused on my mechanics. How can I keep the ball in the zone and keep it going? Going into the seventh with a lead, Sipeniuk got a ground out to open the inning, but then plunked Matt Santos. With the game on the line, Sipeniuk struck out two consecutive hitters to end the game. On the mound, Sipeniuk only gave up two hits and no earned runs with five strikeouts. Pioneer fell behind 2-0 in the first inning. Sebastian Mayberry led off the game with a double for Palmer. Two errors by the Panthers led to two runs in the inning. Pioneer answered with a run in the bottom of the first. Loud walked in his first at-bat before stealing a bag to advance to second base. After Welcome advanced him to third on a ground out, Loud would score on a wild pitch. Aaron Muse hit an RBI double in the second inning to tie the game for Pioneer. Brandon Hess got an RBI on a fielder's choice in the top of the third for Palmer. Pioneer tied the game in the bottom of the half of the inning. Hayden Girard singled and then stole a bag, bringing Mauricio Hanono to the plate. Hanono laced a double to bring home Girard to tie the game 3-3. Drury 20, Athol 2, 6 innings. The fourth-seeded Blue Devils cruised past the number 29 Bears in the MIAA Division 5 State Tournament round of 32 in the Berkshires. Ethan Hoer went 3-for-4 for the Bears. Enyart Arias Cepeda added a double for Athol. And in softball, Pioneer 4, Douglas 2. The number 17 Panthers downed 16th-seeded Douglas on the road in the Division 5 State Tournament round of 32. Pioneer advances to play top-seeded and undefeated Hoosick Valley on Wednesday at 5 p.m. The difference maker for us today was our mental game, Pioneer coach Teresa Sepenyuk said. We've talked so much about working through struggles, playing together, and keeping our energy positive, and today they did all of those things. Pioneer escaped a bases-loaded jam in the second inning. Hard hit balls to Lucien Burnap and Kobe Tominski allowed plays at the plate before Greta Lewis made a play at second base to get out of the inning. Burnap got the win in the circle for the Panthers. Layla Goulston led the offense with 4 hits and 2 RBI. An RBI single by Goulston in the 7th added some insurance and helped secure the win for the Panthers. Burnap, Tominski, Maggie Sepenyuk, Hannah Shepard, and Jalen Boliski each had a hit for Pioneer. And finally, tennis. Manchester Essex 5, Greenfield 0. The number 34 Green Wave finished their season with a loss to number 2 Manchester Essex in the MIAA Division 4 State Tournament Round of 32. The Green Wave became the second Franklin County team to advance past the preliminary round after their win over David Prouty. And that concludes the Greenfield Recorder today. This is Janet Echeverria. 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
1: Snails are members of the class Gastropoda, which literally means shell carrier, stomach foot, fuel warmth, slime trail. The answer is stomach foot. A snail can be seen 3 times in the background of each episode of what children's television show? Sesame Street, Blue's Clues, Rugrats, The Bear in the Big Blue House. And that's Blue's Clues. Thanks for listening, and have a great rest of your day.
2: 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These are articles from numerous sources that focus or expand on issues that may or may not be covered in the national or local news broadcasts. So, without further ado, let's hear what's in the news today. This article comes from military.com. It is dated May 31st, 2026, written by Ryan Thomas Labee, L-A-B-E-E, and being read in on June 1st. And the title of the article, Army Veterans CIA Conspiracy Theory Links Alien Hybrids to Human DNA. An Army veteran's claim has reignited interest in the government's history with remote viewing, a controversial practice, and CIA project. A viral claim that the CIA searched consumer DNA databases for alien human hybrids has pulled one of the military and intelligence community's strangest Cold War era programs back into the spotlight, remote viewing described as psychic spying. The allegation has not been verified through public documents, but the story landed at a moment when several real issues are already merging together. Renewed public interest in unidentified anomalous phenomena, UAPs, the government's documented history with remote viewing, and concerns that about what happens to private genetic data once people hand it to private companies. Lawmakers on Capitol Hill have openly pushed field experts to testify about such phenomena, which recently led to the Trump administration's opening a new government UFO portal, releasing classified documents, videos, photos, and documents tied to unexplained aerial encounters. Military.com reached out for comment on Saturday to the White House, CIA, Pentagon, 23andMe, Ancestry, and two persons' names, Georgiana and Buchanan, J-O-R-J-A-N-I-N-B-U-C-H-A-N-A. What the claims say. Again, this individual, J-O-R-J-A-N-I-A, claimed Buchanan told him that former CIA analyst Christopher Kit Green, G-R-E-E-N, had devised a way to access 23andMe and Ancestry.com to screen users for a specific, quote-unquote, genetic variant, linked to non-human beings, according to the New York Post. The Post reported that Green was involved in the government's remote viewing program in the 1970s, but left the CIA long before either 23andMe or Ancestry.com even existed. The more outlandish parts of the story involved alleged Nordics, N-O-R-D-I-C-S, described in reports as tall, blonde, blue-eyed, extraterrestrial beings supposedly living in small towns in the Colorado Rockies. Buchanan, according to Georgiani's account, allegedly said these beings approached him for help to avoid CIA detection. Buchanan was previously warned about submitting DNA to consumer genealogical companies, according to the Post, which cited a 2023 podcast appearance in which he referred to the, quote, other or, quote, unquote, unknown, unidentifiable portion of some ancestry breakdowns and said, quote, unquote, government people were looking into it. No public evidence has surfaced showing the CIA searched consumer genealogical databases for extraterrestrial markers. The military really did study remote viewing. The government's remote history is real, even if the alien DNA claims remain unsupported. The CIA reading room includes a Stargate Project overview describing remote viewing research that came to the CIA's attention before the agency provided funding to staff Stanford Research Institution for additional research. Remote viewing refers to the claimed ability to describe distant people, places, or events without using ordinary senses. Another CIA-hosted review described Stargate as a Defense Intelligence Agency program involving paranormal phenomena, primarily remote viewing for intelligence purposes. The program is also associated with a cluster of earlier government efforts, including Grill Flame and Centerlane, some of which were connected to Army intelligence activities at Fort Meade, Maryland. The history helps explain why Buchanan's name matters in the current claim. He has long been associated with the remote viewing community and has described himself as serving in a military remote viewing unit. The leap from remote viewing to alien DNA, however, is a very large one, and the public record does not support it. Why the claim is spreading now? The claim is spreading during a busy stretch for UFO and UAP discussions. Pentagon's all-domain anomaly research resolution office continues to collect and review UAP reports. Congress has shown persistent interest in government transparency on the issue, and earlier releases of declassified material have helped disclosure-focused communities closely watching for new information. The White House also recently adopted an alien-themed imagery online. Wired reported that the White House launched aliens.gov after teasing the site on X with a short video captured, quote, they walk among us, quote unquote, which led some users to expect a UFO-related announcement. Instead, the site debuted as an immigration-focused page. Wired also reported that the executive office of the president registered the website in March after President Trump had promised to release new information about UFOs. Consumer DNA privacy has been in the news for more grounded reasons. California sued 23andMe this week over the company's 2023 data breach, which affected nearly 7 million people, according to the Associated Press. The lawsuit followed earlier scrutiny of 23andMe's bankruptcy and handling of consumer genetic data during the sale process. The real privacy concern gives the alien DNA claim a sturdier launch pad than it would otherwise have. Many people may not believe in hidden alien hybrids. Plenty of them do worry about who can access genetic data. Pentagon says it has found no evidence of alien technology. The Pentagon's current public position remains unchanged. It has not found evidence of UAP cases. The Pentagon's current public position remains unchanged. It has not found evidence that UAP cases prove alien activity or technology. A 2024 historical report from the All Domain Anomaly Resolution Office reviewed U.S. government involvements with UAPs dating back decades and found no indication of extraterrestrial technology in the programs that examined, quote-unquote. The AP reported in 2024 that a Pentagon UAP report cataloged hundreds of new incidents, although it found none that suggested extraterrestrial origin. Some cases remain unexplained due to insufficient information, but the report did not identify any alien activity. That does not mean every UAP report has been solved. It means the government has not publicly verified the central claim that any cases involving extraterrestrial technology, much less extraterrestrial DNA. Real issue may be genetic privacy. The alien hybrid portion of the story is unsupported, but the privacy questions around consumer DNA databases are real. 23andMe says it closely scrutinizes law enforcement requests and complies only with court orders, subpoenas, search warrants, or other requests it determines are legally valid. The company's consumer guidance says that to date it has not released consumer information to our customer information to law enforcement. 23andMe's transparency report also stated that the company will not release a customer's individual level personal information to law enforcement without direct consent unless required by law. Ancestry maintains a guide for law enforcement authorities seeking information about user accounts, and the company has separately stated that it does not permit its service to be used in law enforcement investigation unless legally required. The company's policies do not settle broader concerns about genetic privacy, especially as consumer DNA databases grow more valuable to law enforcement researchers and private buyers. But they do make one point clear. Access to individual genetic data is supposed to require a legal process rather than casual browsing by intelligence agencies. No public evidence has surfaced showing the CIA searched 23andMe or Ancestry.com for extraterrestrial markers. What does exist is a documented record of government interest in remote viewing, continued Pentagon work on UAP reports, and an unresolved debate over how private genetic data should be protected. And that concludes this article. This concludes this edition of the Veterans and Retirees Minute. Information regarding veterans' benefits is presented as an outreach service by Valley Eye Radio. Veterans, retirees, their family members, or caregivers should contact the VA or their local town or city veterans service agent or veterans organization to determine how these benefits may apply to them. So, until next time, done for today.
3: Hi, this is Jenny with an article on Chicopee history written by Stephen Jendrzejczyk. And the headline on the article, 1928, Elms became college during a turbulent year. On January 19, 1928, the Joint Committee on Education of the State Legislature unanimously endorsed the petition of the Sisters of St. Joseph, asking that the Academy of Our Lady of the Elms at Chicopee be elevated to the rank of college with the right to grant all degrees usually granted by colleges in this state, except degrees in law and medicine. 92 years ago, in September 1928, the first four-year class at Elms College arrived on the Springfield Street campus in Chicopee. A few weeks earlier, the Democratic Party, meeting in convention in Houston, had nominated Alfred Emanuel Smith, known as, and I quote, the happy warrior, unquote, as its presidential candidate. Smith was the liberal governor of New York. 4 years earlier, in New York City, the party convention endured 103 ballots, which was the longest nominating event in history, before choosing John W. Davis, and then half the delegates left the city without their luggage. The city's hotels held their bags for the non-payment of their bills. The Democratic Party wanted no more bloodletting, so the urban forces accepted the Texas site for the event. In a very quiet, defeatist event, on the second ballot, they nominated the most liberal candidate in the party's history. Smith was a progressive who grew up in New York City, where he was a leader of the Tammany Hall political machine. Governor Smith, a Roman Catholic, favored the repeal of Prohibition. Donald J. Trump became the second New Yorker to run for president. In the spring of 1928, President Calvin Coolidge, in a terse announcement, indicated he would not run for re-election. Coolidge, who lived in Northampton, had been a popular governor of Massachusetts. In the 1924 presidential election, he swept the Massachusetts vote in a landslide victory. He was headed into retirement, and his Secretary of Commerce, Herbert Hoover, was the Republican candidate for president. That October, as the first Elms College class was just settling in, Governor Smith made a campaign sweep through Massachusetts. During his trip, the Methodist bishops of Massachusetts had argued that Smith's Catholic faith made him unfit for the presidency. Protestant clergy across the nation were divided over a Southern Baptist convention demand that the candidate be required to take a loyalty oath to the Constitution of the United States. Some doubted that a Catholic could be true to both the Constitution and the Pope. The young women at the Elms saw their families, their faith, and their school at issue in the nation's presidential contest. Thomas Moriarty wrote, and I quote, "The educational institution known as Our Lady of the Elms was so named on August 22, 1899, unquote. Thomas Moriarty said, "Thomas Bevan, Bishop of the Roman Catholic Diocese of Springfield, was influenced by the Reverend John J. McCoy, the pastor of Holy Name Parish in Chicopee. Reverend McCoy informed the bishop that the Stebbins property on Springfield Street was for sale. A prominent Chicopee Irishman, Patrick O'Rourke, a builder who was also a tax assessor, assisted in the purchase of the Stebbins property. The name Our Lady of the Elms was chosen by Father McCoy, who was inspired by the magnificent elm trees which shaded the property. By establishing an academy for girls in Chicopee, the diocese was responding to a perceived market for a boarding school to which Catholic families could send their daughters. The campus itself would be located within the Holy Name Parish, which had been founded in 1838 and was the oldest parish west of Worcester. In the summer of 1899, the new academy was staffed by seven Sisters of St. Joseph, who had been assigned to the new institution. Examination of their family background indicates that all were of Irish extraction, reflecting the Irish influence on the turn of the century American Catholic Church. A diocesan history published at the time of the academy's opening mentioned that there were 20 students in attendance. The college's centennial publication reported, "By 1910, the term Normal School of Our Lady of the Elms was in use. Its aim was to train young women to teach in the schools of the Commonwealth. The Catholic elementary schools were staffed by the religious orders, and the young women at the Elms were being prepared to teach in the region's public schools. The dominance of the Protestant majority in the Commonwealth classrooms was now being challenged. Until 1913, the only chapel on campus was a room in the old Stebbins House. That year, Dennis Murphy, a Chickamauga

0: This broadcast service is provided by Valley iRadio. The material being read is the copyright property of the publications being read. Access to this program is solely for persons who cannot read the original printed version due to a visual impairment or other disability. By continuing to listen, you confirm that you have such a condition.
1: Petition through the legislature. In February 1928, the State General Court granted a charter to the College of Our Lady of the Elms in Chicopee. And I quote, was a Catholic first a first-class citizen equal in rights with every other American, unquote. That, in Oscar Handlin's words, was the question before America in 1928. Historians discount the Catholic issue by saying Hoover would have won anyway. Hoover carried 40 states. No Democrat could have hoped to win. The reason was not religion, but Coolidge prosperity. Smith carried the state, the first Democrat, excepting Wilson in 1912, the year of the Republican split, to do so since the Civil War. A record 93% of those eligible voted, resulting in a 40% increase over 1924. Smith and the issue of inclusion for which he stood brought out the ethnic vote. Herbert Hoover's failure to condemn the voices of prejudice in his party changed American politics, forging an electoral alliance among the Irish. The newer races, labor, progressive academics, professionals, and intellectuals that would come to be known as the New Deal Coalition. The Elm Centennial Report reads, and I quote, two things seem to have characterized the college from the beginning, struggle and hope, unquote. Although the college was approved by many educational associations, politics and prejudice resulted in a 10-year battle to gain accreditation from the New England Association of Schools and Colleges. When the charter class graduated on June 13, 1932, 24 Catholic women received a bachelor's degree. Quietly, they began a proud tradition as agents for change. Their future role in the public schools of Massachusetts cannot be understated. Again, this is an article written by Stephen Jendrzejczyk, who is a Chicopee historian, retired history teacher, and author of several books on the city's history.
2: Hello, I'm Bruce Mitchell with Scam of the Day from the online blog Scamicide.com, posted May 25th, 2026, titled Gift Cards Are a Scammer's Best Friend by Stephen Weissman. Scammers are big fans of gift cards because they are easy to purchase, easy to send to the scammer, and impossible to trace to the scammer. According to the FTC, consumers lost $250 million to gift card scams in 2025. It is not even necessary for the scammer to be in possession of the actual gift card to use it. Sending the gift card numbers or taking a picture on your phone and transmitting it to the scammer is sufficient for the scammer to use the gift card to buy things that can be sold and converted into cash. In many instances, the scams involve scammers posing as large companies or government agencies, such as the IRS, demanding payments. It is important to remember that no legitimate company and no government agencies ask for or accept gift cards as payment methods. So anytime you are asked for a payment by gift card, you can be confident it is a scam. In an interesting development, the FTC noted that Target gift cards

0: were the most popular choice for scammers, with scammers asking specifically for Target gift cards in twice as many instances as the next most popular gift card, and even when the gift card requested by the scammers was not a Target gift card, the scammers asked their victims to purchase the particular gift cards at a Target store. Tips: although it is impossible to stop payment on a gift card or trace the user after the scammer has used it, if you recognize immediately that you have provided a gift card to a scammer, you can report it to the issuer to cancel the card. If you are not a subscriber to Scamicide.com and would like to receive free daily emails with the scam of the day, all you need to do is go to the bottom of the initial page of Scamicide.com and insert your email address where it states, "Sign up for this blog." And I'm Bruce Mitchell.
1: This is Bird Note. Wildlife biologist Alex Troutman jokes that he was always destined to be a fisherman, but Troutman family fishing trips taught Alex to appreciate birds, too.
2: Growing up, I would get so enamored by the birds instead of actually trying to catch fish. Like, my spark bird was the red-tailed hawk, which I would see many times while fishing, like, soaring through the air. For me, that was like my version of a phoenix, because when the sun is shining through its red tail, it almost looks like the tail is on fire. So I would see those birds, as well as great blue herons, and they would outfish me, and then like I would be in the baseball game or practice and get distracted by vultures circling around and get in trouble because I'm not paying attention.
1: Despite his early interest in nature, Alex didn't realize he could become a wildlife conservationist until college.
2: Because all the people growing up around me who were black or people of color that worked with animals, they were either vets or farmers.
1: Now, as a professional biologist and children's book author, Alex is showing a new generation of critter-curious kids that they can have a career in conservation, too. Learn more about Alex's outdoor adventures in Season 8 of Bring Birds Back, available in your favorite podcast app and on our website, birdnote.org. I'm Jazzy Johnson.
3: Hello, this is Perry Pappalardo, and I have a Reader's Digest article from the section of World of Good, and the title is Glad to Hear It, Three Stories to Make Your Day. Beyond the call of duty, in the military, service members pair up as battle buddies, meaning the two are always looking out for each other on the battlefield. A veterans organization in Northern Virginia called Heroes Bridge, and that's at heroesbridge.org, started by the daughter of a career Marine, carries this concept into civilian life by pairing younger veterans with older ones facing physical or mental challenges. Younger vets might drive their buddies to doctor's appointments, help them around the house, or simply keep them company. John Essie is one of the organization's 300-plus volunteers, and he says his participation in the Battle Buddy program as a natural continuation of his military service. "You're going into battle with them," he told the Washington Post, "and the battle is them living out their life." Good Samaritans saved the day. While driving Interstate 94 through St. Paul, Minnesota in April of last year, 71-year-old Samuel Orbovich drifted to the right and struck a light pole. Then he crashed into the guardrail and his car burst into flames. Seeing this and realizing the driver was trapped inside, about a dozen fellow motorists pulled over to help pull him out of his burning vehicle. For a terrifying minute, people yanked the driver's side doors, but the guardrail prevented the doors from opening. Between periodically running from the growing flames, one man sprayed a fire extinguisher while another smashed open Orbovich's window. Once the glass broke, the group reached in and pulled Orbovich out and carried him to safety, and he was unharmed, and so were all his rescuers. Sharing is caring. Trick-or-treaters in Woodhaven, Michigan found a simple sign outside Amy Schmidt's house last Halloween. My son is in the hospital, it read. Sorry, no candy. Meanwhile, as Schmidt sat beside her son, Jacob was in the hospital that night. Her phone kept buzzing with notifications from her doorbell camera. Schmidt looked at the footage and saw kids coming in droves to drop off candy for Jacob, who was missing out on all the fun. I don't even know half of these people, the grateful mom told Channel 7 Detroit. It's just amazing what the parents have raised these kids to be.
4: 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This is Barbara, and today I'd like to share with you some articles that appear in the May 2026 Prevention Magazine. Your May to-do list. Pick up produce. Track down springtime superfoods before they're past their peak. In-season produce tends to be the tastiest and highest in nutrients. Look for asparagus. Purple has the most vitamin C. Rhubarb. The stalks have anthocyanins and are great for making jam or chutney. Radishes, filled with potassium and folate, and snap peas, which will boast protein and plenty of fiber. If you live near an outdoor produce market, check it out. Socializing casually with neighbors is another way to nourish your well-being. Nibble on nature. A little nature snack can do a lot of good. The sweet spot for reaping the stress-relieving benefits of spending time in nature is only 20 minutes, research shows. And you'll get a bonus when the sun is shining. Exposure to just 10 to 30 minutes of sunlight per day has been shown to reduce stress and anxiety, improve mood and cognitive function, and support the circadian rhythm. So aim to take time to sit or walk for a bit in the great outdoors. Send snail mail. Writing letters by hand is fast becoming a lost art. This Mother's Day, keep the thoughtful gesture alive by penning a gratitude note to your mom or other maternal figure you cherish. This will benefit you both. She'll feel warm and fuzzy, and you may find yourself feeling happier and more connected with her, as per the results of one study. Research also shows that writing to a loved one who has passed away can help the writer process the loss and grief and heal. Find your sunnies. Now is the time to dig out your shades or buy a cute new pair, and not just for fashion purposes. They'll help protect you from wrinkle-causing UV rays, shield your eyes from pollen and other allergens, and aid in preventing vision damage and cancer of the eye. Look for large lenses for maximum shielding, and make sure they specifically say UV 400 or 100% UV protection and are from a reliable source. A growth mindset. Flowers really can boost your mood. Scientists have actually proved it. They also attract pollinators like bees, hummingbirds, and butterflies that fertilize plants to contribute to the balanced ecosystem and help food crops thrive. Plant a garden or buy potted blossoms for your deck or windowsill. You'll create a pretty, peaceful space for yourself and a buffet for these wonder-beneficial creatures. Pollinators will pop into any flower for a sip or two, but they especially gravitate toward bright lights and tubular native blooms, such as petunias and honeysuckle. Write down flowers you're cultivating or growing indoors so you can replicate them in the mix next year. What nurses want you to know. Some of these unsung superheroes share tips to make healing easier. Nurses are essential, but they don't tend to get the glory that internists or surgeons do. In honor of National Nurses Month in May, we're showing love to these under the radar health professionals. Yes, they'll take care of you and your loved ones no matter what, but it's good to know the best way to communicate with these harried champions, as well as what they can do for you and the one you love. Nurses' insights are invaluable, as navigating our healthcare system can be a challenge, whether you are dealing with a medical emergency or just trying to book a doctor's appointment. Even the most caring doctors can be hard to reach, or many have only a minute. Nurses typically spend more time with patients and do a lot of the heavy lifting to advocate for their needs, which gives them insight into the best ways to get things done. Nurses are the eyes and ears and the backbone of healthcare, says Amy Varwood, a registered nurse in Toronto and co-author of Wisdom of Nurses. We're giving nurses around the country a paper megaphone so they can share their thoughts. We don't judge you. When it comes to your health, there's no such thing as a dumb question, says Heather Muzia, nurse advocate at Guardian Nurses Healthcare Advocates. If a nurse can't give you an answer, they'll connect you with a person who can. No matter what you bring up at an appointment, nurses are likely to have heard it before. You may feel self-conscious about having yet another yeast infection or asking about addiction concerns, but nurses are trained to deal with issues patients think are gross or scary. If you feel judged, ask for a different nurse. They need your full honesty to make decisions such as whether to administer a particular drug. We don't want you to stay out of it. When a family member of yours is in the hospital, nurses welcome your participation. You can do something as simple as ask, "Can you show me how to help today?" says Brianna Hetland, PhD and ICU nurse scientist. The patient finds comfort in you, and you have more power in healing than you realize. You don't need medical knowledge to be their biggest advocate. There are perks to being nice. Treating a nurse with kindness is a sign of basic respect, of course, but it's also the best way to get what you want, says Teresa Brown, a Pittsburgh-based nurse and the author of the New York Times bestseller, The Shift. Think about how you react when someone is going off on you. All you want to do is to get out of the room, says Brown. Nurses are human too, and they're also seeing a lot of angry patients and family members. Research shows a rise in assaults on nurses over the past few years. Translation: when you make a nurse's life easier, they'll be more motivated to make you a priority for helping communicate to your doctor the urgency you're feeling about an issue. She seemed really worried about this, to assisting you in snagging a fresh pitcher of ice-cold water. There's a reason we enforce the rules. Nurses get it. Some hospital policies may be frustrating, but they want you to trust them. The rules were created for your safety. So mask up and use the hand sanitizer, if that's the protocol, and pay attention to what the staff is telling you. Don't say, "Get out of bed unless you're told you can," advises Betty Long, the president and founder of Guardian Nurses Healthcare Advocates. And one of the nurses' most universal pet peeves is when people stop by the hospital while they are sick. So remember that FaceTime is a much better option when visiting your loved one in person if you're feeling less than healthy. We are masters of the system. Nurses do much more than help patients feel better. They are the ultimate connectors. They can give you info that will help you feel more in control, such as telling you when daily rounds happen so you have a family member there at the time. If you get a scary or confusing diagnosis, a nurse can connect you with a patient navigator. Patient navigators are typically no cost and exist to provide education, support, and advocacy. We care a lot. If nurses seem officious, it's not because they're uncaring, says Rachel Smith, a registered nurse in Connecticut who serves on the Emergency Nurses Association board. In fact, the opposite is true. If we seem distant and unemotional, It's likely a defense mechanism amid the constant changing of gears. At the end of the day, we know what's best if we try to remain as calm as possible, Smith explains. Given the national nursing shortage and the increased mental and physical demand on nurses, they want you to know that they're doing their best with limited resources. The simplest thank you can be the fuel that gets me through the day, says Hetland. When someone is willing to share their feelings with a superior of mine, it makes an even bigger difference. Find a fix for dark circles and look more awake. They may be cute on raccoons and pandas, but not so much on us. Pinpoint the cause of your shadows, then find the matching fix by Ellen Marmer, MD, a board-certified dermatologist in New York City. You've always had them. Dark eye circles can be hereditary, and those with darker skin tones tend to be more prone to having excessive pigmentation under their eyes. The fix? Try a brightening eye cream with a niacinamide, top with color-correcting concealer in peach, green, or yellow, based on your skin pigment. You had a restless night. When you don't get enough sleep, your body can't properly drain and circulate fluids like blood, so you may notice underlying discoloration. The fix? Lay a cold compress on your eyes for a few minutes in the a.m. to deflate puffiness and achieve a brighter look. At night, elevate your head to assist gravity with drainage. You're older. Delicate under-eye skin gets thinner and loses fat and collagen with age, which can cause a darker or hollowed appearance. The fix? Use an eye cream with hyaluronic acid and collagen-boosting peptides. Retinol can also build collagen over time. And take a quiet vacation, powering down and choosing to be delightfully unstimulated is a boon for your well-being and the perfect mid-year reset. There's a new travel trend, and we're booking our tickets ASAP. Combining two good-for-you factors, much-needed relaxation, this is key, and a digital detox, is an antidote to the controlled chaos of daily life and those endlessly pinging devices. Vacationers are seeking out quietcations to maximize the health perks of time off, including better concentration, relief from burnout, and less stress. Enjoying being sedate and unconnected in this way also provides a respite from some of the negative effects of too much screen time, such as increased loneliness, sleep troubles, eye strain, and headaches. Once you notice how good going a bit off the grid feels, you might adopt better habits when you plug back in. Radio silence is not strictly required on a quietcation, but the goal is to take conscious steps to minimize digital distractions, whether that means surrendering devices upon arrival or leaving them behind as you go about your day. The fewer text and email interruptions you are subjugated to, the more appreciative of what's around you and primed for relaxation you'll be. You'll also want to lean toward activities that won't rev up your nervous system, such as zoning out to the sound of waves on a beach and exploring less crowded sites or museums. Spending time in cultural institutions and learning new things can improve cognition and mental health, research suggests. For DIYers, simply schedule a trip, could be a week or a long weekend or even just an overnight. Then power down once you arrive. You can make it easier on yourself by heading to a destination you know will have limited cell or Wi-Fi service, such as Big Sur or Joshua Tree National Park, both in California. and where there will be plenty of time and space for deep breaths, long walks, and reveling in natural beauty. If you want to be totally device-free, plan excursions or activities before you go, i.e. visiting a crafts market, going kayaking or hiking, reading by the pool. And be sure to print out directions so you won't need to consult the device. Paper maps may be available where you're staying. If it's not feasible to go completely dark, block off time to scan your text messages and email for anything truly urgent, so your mind can remain at ease the rest of the time. For turnkey travelers, if you don't want to think or plan too much, look up tech-free properties and retreats that offer spa treatments, yoga classes, and nature hikes. 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For the meditation-minded, have you considered a silent retreat? These are getaways to places that support guided group activities without devices and minimal conversation. Kripala in the Berkshire Mountains, for instance, offers a week-long silent retreat that includes yoga classes, meditation, and writing practices that help you explore your thoughts and feelings. 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Note that silent retreats can be uncomfortable for some, especially at first. So if you're new to the practice, having some planned activities can help you adjust and tune into your internal voice. Need a kid-free zone? We love the littles, but traveling with them isn't exactly chill. Still, you can bring yours and enjoy tech-free peace and quiet. Many all-inclusive resorts have kids' clubs or other supervised activities they can attend while you unwind. The mini quietcation allows you to find pockets of me time you wouldn't get if you were doing all the child wrangling yourself. Some hotel chains, such as Marriott, have properties with kids' clubs, and all-inclusive Club Meds have locations across the globe with supervised programs for children. Also check out Nickelodeon Hotels and Resorts in Mexico, the Dominican Republic, and Turkey. A location in Orlando, Florida, is slated to open in 2028. As always, thanks for tuning in to Valley Eye Radio. Until the next time.
5: 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Today I'll be bringing you an article from the Perkins School for the Blind. This article, and others like it, can be found on the Resources section on their website. Questions to ask when evaluating adult programs. Choosing the right day habilitation program for your adult child requires careful research and consideration. Let's explore essential steps to research, including 8 important questions to ask day habs as you search. For young adults with disabilities who also have medical issues, day habilitation or day hab services can play an important role in their life after high school. A day hab's main focus is maintaining participants' health. Participants in day habs often engage in the community once per week, or less frequently if they have complex needs that require high staff ratios and specially equipped vehicles. Service plans with measurable goals and objectives are developed, along with program activities and therapies necessary to meet service plan goals. DAHAB programs can vary widely, so it's important to find the right program for your adult child. You will work closely with your state's Department of Developmental Services to select one that is the best fit, but you can do the research yourself, and you should. Finding the right DAHAB will be impacted by where your adult child resides, at home, in an adult foster care home, in a group home, etc., and available transportation resources to travel to and from the DAHABilitation program. Each state's DDS parameters around this may be different, and the agency will be able to provide you with information on the programs in your adult child's geographic region. If there isn't a good match in your area, you may ask your transition case manager to explore adult programs outside your region. It is important to note that while you will work closely with your state's DDS to research DAHABs, DDS does not usually pay for DAHABs. Medicaid does. When a DAHAB is exclusively chosen, the individual usually has no funding attached to their name from DDS. Transportation and one-to-one staffing for a DAHAB are typically all paid by Medicaid. Start your research with state resources. Begin your research by exploring resources provided by your state's Department of Developmental Disabilities or similar agencies. These organizations often maintain directories of licensed DAHABilitation programs, complete with contact information and program details. Your transition coordinator can guide you based on programs that fit your child's needs. They also have current lists of openings in such programs. Visit program websites. Explore the official websites of prospective DAHABilitation programs. Look for detailed information on their mission, services offered, staff credentials, and any success stories or participant testimonials. A well-maintained and informative website often reflects the program's commitment to transparency and communication. Waitlists do exist in some cities and states. Ask your Department of Disability case manager which programs you may visit that are potential fits. Waitlists change, so be patient and persistent. 8 questions to ask when evaluating DAHABilitation programs. Researching DAHABilitation services will raise many questions essential to understanding what program will be the best match for your adult child. By posing thoughtful questions, you will learn about the programmatic structures and effectiveness, and the overall experiences of adults in DAHABilitation services. Here are 8 questions that are helpful to ask. 1. What services are offered? Clarify the range of services provided by the DAHABilitation program. Ensure that the program aligns with the specific needs, interests, and goals of your young adult. 2. What are the staff's areas of expertise, and how is their training being applied? You'll want to understand the standard of direct care, including staff nurses, PT and OT consultants, program directors, and assistant directors. Understanding the expertise on the team can give you confidence in the quality of care and support offered. You'll need to visit and observe in order to see how the staff's training is applied to the participants. 3. What are the daily activities and structure of the day? Gain insight into the daily routine and activities offered by the program. Are they well structured and varied? Daily or weekly schedules should be posted. If not, ask for a copy. You may want to inquire how your young adult will access the schedule. 4. What is the participant to staff ratio? Ask about the participant-to-staff ratio, especially for direct support workers, to ensure that individuals receive personalized attention and support throughout the day. Does the staff ratio change when out in the community? If my adult child needs additional support for some activities of daily living, how does that work? 5. How does the program provide community integration? Inquire about the program's efforts in community integration, activities that encourage socialization and inclusion in the broader community are crucial for personal growth. 6. What is the communication and feedback? Understand how the program communicates with participants and their families. Regular updates, progress reports, and a feedback mechanism contribute to a collaborative and transparent environment. 7. What safety measures are in place? Discuss safety protocols and measures in place to address emergencies or unexpected situations. This is particularly important for individuals with specific health or safety considerations. 8. Are there different cost and funding options? Clearly understand the program's cost structure and inquire about available funding options or financial assistance. This ensures that the program is financially viable for your unique situation. Resources for researching day habilitation programs. Finding DAHAB programs in your state often involves exploring resources provided by state agencies, disability service organizations, and online directories. 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Medicaid website. 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Explore websites of disability-specific organizations in your state, such as the ARC or local advocacy groups. 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That article came from the Perkins School for the Blind. That article and others like it can be found on the Resources section on their website. The article was entitled, Questions to Ask When Evaluating Adult Programs. 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
7: Hi, I'm Wendy Hollis, and I've been volunteering for Valley Eye since 2022. I enjoy reading for Valley Eye because I learn more about the town of Agawam, where I live. 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
8: 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From the front page, Families Don't Belong in Immigration Detention, by Michelle Assad, Assistant Professor of Law, Western New England University School of Law. Column sponsored by Dr. Bridget Baldwin, Associate Dean of Justice for Equity, Diversity, Inclusion, and Professor of Law at Western New England University School of Law. In fall 2019, I, along with a group of law students from American University Washington College of Law, traveled to Dilley, Texas to provide free immigration legal assistance at the South Texas Family Residential Center. We were among hundreds of volunteers who traveled every month to Dilley from across the United States. Our goal was to help women and their children prepare for the daunting process of applying for asylum. Under U.S. immigration law, asylum is granted to persons who have been persecuted or fear being persecuted based on their race, religion, political opinion, or membership in a particular social group. Winning an asylum requires overcoming several hurdles. My students and I assisted with one of those hurdles. We gave Know Your Rights presentations to help immigrant mothers and their children prepare for a credible fear interview. A positive outcome in that interview does not automatically confer asylum status. It would only allow them to submit an asylum application and continue with their case in adversarial proceedings before an immigration judge. However, they may still be detained pending the outcome of these proceedings. Overall, the chances of winning asylum while detained are slim. Do not let the name of the facility fool you. It's a detention center for immigrant women and children who are seeking asylum because they fear persecution or torture in their home countries. The center is managed and operated by a for-profit prison corporation called Corrections Corporation of America on behalf of the U.S. Immigration and Customs Enforcement, or ICE, Department of Homeland Security. The detention center first opened in 2014 under the Obama administration. Under Trump's first presidency, ICE continued detaining women and children, even went as far as separating mothers from their children to dissuade them from pursuing their right to seek asylum. President Biden stopped holding families in detention in 2021 in response to public outrage. The Trump administration resumed operations at the center in March 2025. As of March 2026, the Marshall Project estimates ICE has detained 6,200 children in Trump's second term alone. ICE is detaining an average daily number of 706 people at the center. In February 2026, ProPublica reported on horrid conditions inside the South Texas Family Residential Center. Multiple news sources reported hundreds of stories of children falling ill, not receiving proper nutrition, medical treatment, and no schooling. Many children have been hospitalized and then returned to the detention center upon discharge from the hospital. Now, instead of focusing on their asylum cases, these women and children are fighting for their lives and freedom. Advocates are currently filing civil suits known as habeas corpus petitions against ICE to demand the release of these children and their mothers. Recently, a family succeeded in their lawsuit after 10 months of detention. Many will point to the U.S. immigration laws to justify it as legal. However, let this be a reminder that even if something is legal, it can still be immoral. Detaining families is immoral, and the law must change. Professor Assad teaches immigration law, criminal immigration law, legislation, and administrative process at Western New England School of Law. From the community section, celebrating Juneteenth, conquering the weeds of doubt to sow the seeds of hope, by Renee Intisar Shahad. The heart remembers that it belongs to the beauty and sanctity of life. There is genuine awareness within. It nudges us toward greatness. It has fueled our distinctive strengths. We step into our days not as strangers, but as eager participants, ready to perfect the gifts, talents, and ingenuity that make us unique. But then, at times, our own hands sabotage what we have received. One foot can be rooted in rich soil with plants soaring infinitely heavenward, where possibility blooms. The other may lie dormant among the weeds with vines that spread deeply into an atmosphere of darkness. Confusion and doubt breed doom. Remember, the past proves this. We are a people who make things happen. Opportunities rarely just fall into our laps. God created us with purpose. Our calling has dictated a divine destiny. Our contributions to the world will never be forgotten, buried, or denied. Excellence is ours to keep. We will always uncover, claim, name, define, and own a history of resilience and strength because we belong to ourselves, to each other, and to the universe. Happy Juneteenth, all rights reserved. And on Juneteenth, 18th, there is the Next Gen Impact Leaders Youth and Play. June 19th, Juneteenth flag raising at 12 at the Black Veterans Memorial. June 19th, Adult Only Block Party, Ben Swan Way at 5. And June 20th, Family Fun Day located at Blunt Park at 1 to 7 p.m. And here's more information on Juneteenth from the Springfield Symphony Orchestra. The fourth annual Juneteenth concert brings symphony and community together in Tower Square. The 3 p.m. concert to feature the orchestra, Avery Sharp Quintet, Springfield Symphony Chorus, Extended Family Choir, pre-concert events starting at 12:30 p.m., performance to include Memorial for Rosemary Tracy Woods and Ruby Maddox. The Springfield Symphony Orchestra will present its fourth annual Juneteenth Freedom Concert free for the community Friday, June 19th, this year in a new format in location at Tower Square in downtown Springfield with events taking place from 12 to 6. The concert at 3 will be conducted by Kevin Sharp and will feature the Springfield Symphony Orchestra, the Springfield Symphony Chorus, directed by Nikki Stoya, and the Avery Sharp Quintet, led by jazz legend Avery Sharp, and the Extended Family Choir, directed by Kevin Sharp. The Juneteenth Freedom Concert is organized in partnership with White Lion Brewing Company and Six Bricks. A free community event, there will be several activities leading up to the concert at Center Court in Tower Square, starting at 12:30 p.m. with a performance by the Springfield Prep Dance Team, the first ever Juneteenth Innovation Panel, and a memorial for the late Rosemary Tracy Woods, founding director for Art from the Soul Gallery, and the late Ruby Maddox, co-founder of the gardening community and Direct Your Purpose. Small business vendors will also have tables set up in Tower Square throughout the afternoon. The symphony will host a Juneteenth kickoff party the evening before celebration with Thursday, June 18th, with partner White Lion Brewing at 5:30, featuring live music. A portion of the evening's proceeds will support Springfield Symphony Youth Orchestra's programming. According to Heather Case Roberts, president and CEO of the orchestra, the most important celebration of Juneteenth is coming up together in spite of funding cuts. We thank the partners who step forward to make this reality, particularly White Lion Brewing and Six Bricks, Avery and Kevin Sharp, the Springfield Symphony Chorus, and the Extended Family Choir. The arts are part of the heartbeat of the city where people gather, celebrate, reflect, heal, and reconnect with one another. There is so much talent, culture, possibility in Springfield, and moments like this remind us exactly why continuing to invest in that future is so important, said Case Roberts. The June 19th concert program will feature Lift Every Voice and Sing, traditional spirituals such as Wade in the Water and Ain't Gonna Let Nobody Turn Me Around, Antebellum by Avery Sharp, Better by Hezekiah Walker, arranged by Avery Sharp, among other pieces. Members of the string section at SSO will perform as part of the program. Avery Sharp's quintet will feature Sharp on bass along with trumpet, saxophone, drums, and keyboard. Sharp, who resides in Western Mass, attended Springfield schools and is a UMass graduate, has played bass all over the world, including alongside jazz greats Dizzy Gillespie and Wynton Marsalis, among others. Sharp has recorded 15 albums and also performed with McCoy Tyner's group for 20-plus years. Juneteenth is a federal holiday in the United States, commemorating the historic day in 1865 when the last remaining enslaved American African Americans were informed of their freedom 2.5 years after Emancipation Proclamation was signed. Recognized as a federal holiday since 2021, Juneteenth is both a celebration and a call to remember the ongoing work toward equity and justice. The Juneteenth Freedom Concert is designed as a thank you to and celebration of the community. Organizations and individuals wishing to contribute or become an event sponsor should contact Nikkei Fondon at nfondon@springfieldsymphony.org. And here's a celebration. The life of Rosemary Tracy Woods, July 17, 1942 to April 8, 2028. Rosemary Tracy Woods, beloved mother, grandmother, great-grandmother, friend, visionary, art curator, and cherished member of our community, entered eternal rest on April 8, 2026 at the age of 83. She was born on July 17, 1942 in Wilmington, North Carolina to Albert Woods and Cleo Lundy. Raised in Wilmington, Rosemary attended Williston High School before continuing her education in Philadelphia, where she later studied court reporting at Temple University. In time, she made her home in Massachusetts, devoting herself wholeheartedly to her family as a loving and steadfast caretaker to her daughter and three grandchildren. She worked tirelessly, often holding two jobs to support, nurture, and guide them. Guided by faith, purpose, and a deep passion for the arts, Rosemary embraced the arts as her calling. After retiring from the state of Connecticut, she co-founded Art Connection in Hartford, Connecticut, and later established Art for the Soul in Springfield, Mass. Through this work, she created far more than a gallery. She built a community. She uplifted and championed marginalized artists, helping them discover their purpose and helping them discover their gifts and walk confidently in their purpose. Known for a voice that could command a room and a heart that could hold a city, Rosemary never shied away from difficult conversations or hard work. Friends and colleagues often described her as a force of nature, unyielding in principle, yet endlessly generous in her spirit. Her light, her vision, and fierce belief in the transformative power of art will continue to shine through the countless lives she touched. Beyond the gallery walls, Rosemary was a devoted parent and grandparent, an avid traveler, a generous mentor to young creatives. She found joy in giving to her family, her community, and all who crossed her path. She poured her heart into her beloved raisins, her grand and great-grands, and her dear friends who became family. Known for her thoughtful spirit, kind heart, and fearless voice, she lived with grace, strength, and unshakable love. Affectionately known as Nana, she leaves to cherish her memory her grandchildren, Hassan Mwazin Sultan, Aisha Hanan Sultan, and Aquana Decima Wells, her great-grandchildren, Amar Lorenzo Sultan, Ahmad Robert Sultan, Robin Anahi Washington, Robert Charles Washington, Khalila Ruby Roach Zaire, and Amir Dominique Wells, her brothers, Willie Lee Williams Jr. and Daryl Leslie Williams, and her sister, Ovelia Melvin. She also leaves a host of nieces, nephews, aunts, uncles, extended family, and community of artists, friends, admirers whose lives were enriched by her presence. She was welcomed into eternal peace by her beloved daughter, Khalila Sultan, and her brother, Harold Melvin. Though she departed this earthly life, Rosemary's spirit endures in love, art, and the hearts of all who were blessed to know her. And now for editorial. Commentary: Why Bud Williams Will Win Re-Election in September by Frederick A. Hurst. And there's a photograph of Frederick Hurst and Bud Williams at Take the Lead event, a collaboration between the five New England professional sports teams to combat racism and hate speech at Fenway Park in Boston, Mass, Thursday, September 28, 2017. File photo by Billy Weiss, Boston Red Sox. State Representative Bud Williams is an old friend of mine. In the past, we were warriors in the lonely foxholes of frustration together in Springfield, Massachusetts political wars in an effort to open up some of the barriers to the actual political power that only a few in Springfield enjoyed. Our battle started in the late 1960s and continued up to the beginning of the next century. Bud was a half a decade younger than me when I returned to Springfield in 1968 with a bachelor's degree from Howard University in Washington, D.C., shortly after Dr. Martin Luther King Jr.'s untimely assassination. I returned angry at King's assassination, infused with the philosophy of the Black Power movement, and determined to influence and organize the younger black folks of Springfield with the help of many of my own contemporaries. Bud was among those young people, and nearly a contemporary, although I didn't know him that well, he knew me. Bud was remotely involved in 1969 run for mayor that I took, and was actively involved in my 1975 or thereabouts run for city council. A few years after the council race, I left for a job in Chicago, and when I returned to Springfield in 1980 with a law degree and began practicing criminal law, Bud, who worked in the courthouse as a probation officer, relentlessly pressed me to get re-involved in Springfield politics, which I seriously did not want to do. Bud prevailed, and we went to war against an almost hopelessly locked-up status quo that considered it a sacred right to choose what should be in politically and economically and who should be out, and we were out. So we decided to fight for a new order, which I naively predicted would take only 6 years to take the mayor's office, mind you. We started with the late Mo Morris Jones, who had lost a previous race for city council that Bud managed. We won against all odds, but Mo did what Mo always wanted to do and joined the status quo, which included the late Ray Jordan, who was the sole representative of the black community who white folks recognized as its only meaningful leader. So we ran Marjorie Hurst for school committee. Although we all worked hard for Marjorie, as she did for herself, she came in fifth, one place short of the winning four, partly because Ray Jordan did not want a Hurst in office and worked to defeat her. And after a very public political brawl, which began when one of the sitting school committee members won a city council seat and resigned from the school committee, Marjorie failed in an effort to replace him when she lost a combined vote of the school committee and city council. Unlike now, back then a vacancy was filled by a combined vote of the city council and school committee. Although Marjorie won all of the school committee votes, she missed winning enough council votes by one vote. The late City Councilor Mo Morris Jones and then City Council President Frank Keough, at the request of Ray Jordan, maneuvered the council vote against her. We next ran Bud L. Williams, formerly referred to as Buddy Lee Williams, for City Council, and after four efforts, he won. And that's when I first sensed a change in a heretofore solid relationship. Things went down from there. It serves nobody's interest for me to go into a lot of the painful details. Suffice it to say, Bud was happy with his new role, and after a while, I was not. So we parted ways after decades of running up and down Boston Road in any kind of weather every morning, planning how we would counter political attacks and protect the economic progress we had made, which brings up the point of why I do not believe Bud Williams' challengers will defeat him. The daunting political fact that any challenger must overcome is that Bud enjoys the benefits of history, personally and politically, and the only way for a challenger to defeat him is to work extra hard, not just harder than Bud, but much, much harder. Bud was an extremely well-known long time before he entered the political realm. He was born and raised in a one-parent household in the North End until his struggling mother moved his family to Mason Square. Bud's father died young from natural causes. Bud was essentially a savvy street kid who roamed the streets of Springfield, spent much of his time at the boys' club and as a high school basketball star, and even more of his time

0: 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The material being read is the copyright property of the publications being read. Access to this program is solely for persons who cannot read the original printed version due to a visual impairment or other disability. By continuing to listen, you confirm that you have such a condition.
1: Bud's political history began as close associate of the late state rep Ray Jordan. They parted ways, but Bud maintained close ties with the Irish politicians who associated with them. He ran Mo Jones' campaigns, participated in all of Marjorie Hearst's early campaigns, and the campaigns of other Ray Jordan challengers, including that of Carolyn Hurst McDonald, my sister, a novice politician who almost defeated Ray. Few knew that Bud and I also helped the late Ben Swan get elected in his race to replace Ray Jordan as state rep, not even Ben Swan, by convincing the reluctant to get involved late president of the Republican to endorse Ben over Ray's chosen replacement. Ben won by a single-digit margin, either 3 or 7 votes. Finally, Bud ran for city council, served several terms as its president, and when the opportunity presented himself, he soundly defeated his challenger for the retired Ben Swan's seat, where he remains comfortably ensconced to this day. Ironically, the only person to challenge Ben Swan during his time as state rep was Bud L. Williams, while Bud has faced and, to his credit, defeated many challengers. I've had the opportunity to engage most of them, and I've delivered the same message, which is start early, work hard, fight. I cannot remember any one of Bud challengers who started early, and I can remember only one who worked hard, Johnny Ray McKnight, and even he didn't work as hard as he should. Needless to say, if you don't start early, you cannot claim to have worked as hard as you should have, no matter how hard you worked. What was clear in the last race was that McKnight benefited mostly from the fact that Bud hardly worked at all, which certainly will not be the case in September's election. By fight, I mean a political brawl. You cannot dance your way to a victory against an incumbent whom you're displeased with. Voters want to know why of your displeasure, and they want to know what you would do better and how, and they want to know your personal and political history and the substance of your claim to be a better choice than the incumbent. And even more, they want to be assured that you are unafraid to speak truth to power, a test that at least two of the three challengers have already wimped out on in writing. One thing I can assure you of, Bud Williams can fight. The only question is whether or not he will fight. And I must admit, after observing all the contenders over the years, the passive behavior of the folks who served before and since he became a state rep, those who are on the council or on the council and in the state house, and in those who intend to run against him this time, I've reconsidered my own prior judgment. Bud, with the exception of Ray Jordan, Justin Hurst, and a few others, stands out among them all, even in his worst moments. Which is why I finally called Bud, and he and I had a long discussion, agreed that it's important for the good of Springfield and of Black community that we get past our differences and focus on the needs of the future, and especially the future of those who will follow us. Bud and I have always been civil with each other, but I remain disappointed that after a history of sometimes brutal struggle to get there, he appeared to become relatively passive in his city council job after an admirable start and in his current state rep job. I expected more of him, which is why I went my way and he went his. But as of now, all that's in the past, partly because I've come to appreciate the inflexibility of Massachusetts state politics, in which survival is almost absolutely conditioned on compliance, where a few actually control and rule the others and are rewarded for following. Independent behavior is such a rarity that no one, it seems, in Hampden County delegation, in my opinion, can lay claim to it. White, Hispanic, Black, which is disappointing reality that suggests that I and others have judged Bud Williams too harshly by holding him to an impossible standard none of his colleagues hold themselves to. I now personally believe that we critics of Bud Williams' performance can be more influential with him as his supportive confidence rather than public critics. I'm sure he understands that we will continue to hold him to accountable as he should hold us voters to account as we all try to work out problems together as a more united community of experienced professionals who want to leave a meaningful legacy and who want to allow the Black Springfield community to have a meaningful

0: opportunity at realizing its and heretofore elusive political legacy. It is certain that we have not gotten there by historically dividing our own votes, and as far as I'm concerned, we won't get there by dividing our votes four different ways among Budd and his three black challengers, who are hampered by the fact that the three will likely cancel each other out and Budd will most likely win anyway. Needless to say, the current political condition of Springfield black community gives new meaning to the old saying that about there being strength in unity, alarming urgency to the well-known biblical message that a house divided will not stand, which is why I've urged Budd and Justin Hearst to work more closely together to break the historical mold that has kept our community so divided that the best of our political destiny remains unrealized. All that having been said, for the first time in the many elections in which we made no overt endorsements for Budd's state representative position, we at Point of View endorse Budd Williams for state rep for the 11th Hamden District, and we urge others to vote for him in the upcoming September election. Finally, from the health section, Springfield Dementia Friendly Coalition celebrates June Brain Health Month with Springfield Dementia Friendly Coalition, Zelman Johnson Chair. We're happy to continue the celebration of Memory Sunday in its seventh year on Sunday, June 14th. 15 churches each year participate and use the pulpit's leadership on this day to highlight the awareness of dementia in our communities. As an effort in unity, each church reads Psalm chapter 23 as a prayer, along with wearing the color purple. Please view an acknowledgement from Reverend Sean Giles, Pastor Alden Baptist Church, as he used his ministry to share information about dementia on YouTube, Springfield Dementia Friendly Coalition. Come out and see Days of Dementia, a play designed to further create awareness around dementia. Springfield Friendly Dementia Coalition and Dream Studios have partnered in bringing an original theatrical production exploring the emotional, spiritual, and communal impact of dementia on individuals and families. On Saturday, June 27th, from 3 to 5, join us at Hope Center for the Arts, where art helps us feel what statistics cannot. Doors open at 2:30 p.m. Admission's free, but registration is required at hopecenterforthearts.org or using the QR code. This year's Remembering Us Quilt 26 will be unveiled during this event. For more information about Springfield Dementia Coalition, follow us on YouTube, on Facebook, or by emailing us at Springfield Dementia Friendly Coalition. This has been Deb O for Valley Eye Radio, reading to you from the FM Point of View Community Magazine, published on June 1st. Thank you so much for listening.
1: Hi, I'm Linda. I'll be reading a magazine article from Real Simple, February-March 2026 issue. What's the mattering? It's the basic human need to feel valued. It's also the opportunity to add value. Jennifer Braheny Wallace, author of the wildly popular book Never Enough, is here to elaborate, by Melissa Matthews. You matter, and you can help others feel like they matter too. These are the two biggest takeaways from Jennifer Braheny Wallace's latest book called, you guessed it, Mattering. We are in a loneliness epidemic, Wallace explains. At the root of this is a mattering gap. When people don't feel like they matter, they withdraw or isolate. According to Wallace, we can experience this mattering gap in big and small ways every single day. Think, you don't get the recognition at work that you were hoping for. You feel unseen during a group dinner, or your partner is taking you for granted. No thanks to any of that. Here's some of Wallace's tips to remind ourselves and others that we do in fact matter. Take a minute to reflect. At the end of each day, think about how it went. Pinpoint just one small way you contributed to someone else's life and write it down, Wallace says. Maybe you helped a neighbor shovel snow, or you made a colleague laugh with a silly joke, or maybe you can acknowledge that you handled a difficult conversation with patience and love. This kind of self-awareness builds our own internal sense of mattering, Wallace says. Save some nice notes. Wallace suggests making an impact file, which is simply a box where you store thank you notes or cards that people have written to you. A reader adorably calls it a smile file. On days when you feel like you don't matter, you can pull everything out and remember your value. Give specific thank yous. Mattering is also showing people that we appreciate them, Wallace says. Someone bought you a nice present. Try focusing on the giver and not just the gift. Instead of saying thank you for this beautiful sweater, you could say thank you for always being the kinder friend who knows me and knows what I like. You can do something similar after someone gives you advice. For instance, you can say, I tried your suggestion and this is the outcome. I am so grateful that you made time for me and gave me such wonderful guidance. Pay attention to the people you meet. In the book, Wallace writes about creating mattering spaces all around us. A mattering space is anything outside of our homes and workplaces where you can build community, she explains. This can be a coffee shop, the dog park, the gym, or anywhere you frequently visit. After my dad retired, he went to a restaurant once a week for lunch. He learned the staff's names and asked about their lives. Before his mother-in-law passed away, my dad stopped going to the restaurant for several weeks to help care for her. When he returned, the staff asked where he had been. The entire staff signed a sympathy card and presented it to him the following week. He had made the restaurant a mattering space because he tuned in, he got to know the staff, and they got to know him. Picture an invisible sign. Wallace has a challenge for herself that she suggests you steal. Imagine everyone you meet is wearing an invisible sign that reads, Tell me, do I matter? Of course, you can respond with generosity and compassion. There's a hidden bonus in this. Every time we enforce someone else's value, we are reminded that we too are needed, valued, and capable of making a difference, Wallace says. So in reminding others that they matter, we confirm just how much we do too.
2: Hi, my name is Kathy, and I'll be reading from the May-June 2026 issue of Yankee Magazine. First up, Untamed and Unforgettable. On Maine's Bold Coast Trail, nature's wild beauty leads the way. It was a small lighthouse that eventually guided me back, jutting out into Cutler Harbor, a stubby green and white tower that served as a reminder it was time to turn for home. For hours, I'd been moseying through a patchwork of woods and meadows, edging close to dazzling rock-walled cliffs, and losing myself in the endless expanse of a soft blue Atlantic. It had been a good long while since I'd even seen another hiker, and except for the occasional fishing boat in the far distance, I seemed to have the entire Gulf of Maine to myself. Washington County, the easternmost county in the U.S., can fool you like that. Up and up you go, way past Portland, past Bar Harbor, through undiscovered little towns with million-dollar views before landing just south of the Canadian border. Here, amid all the woods and water, the crowds seem far away. But it's the area's Bold Coast Trail, a pristine and at times solitary trek along rugged ocean cliffs and through forests of spruce and fir, that offers a walk you may never forget. The trail is some 3 decades old, and when you find it, you feel as though it's your own secret. After decades of private ownership and logging, this 2,200-acre swath of coastal land came under state control in 1989. 5 years later, a small band of builders cleared forest paths, laid out stone steps that gave access to lookout points, and built campsites above the rocky beach. When they were ready, National Guard helicoptered cedar planks for walkways through the bogs. Today, Cutler Coast Public Reserve land encompasses over 12,000 acres, and its trail network is laid out like a figure eight. The full loop covers almost 10 miles, while the shorter version is about half that. If you've got the stamina, the longer one is a worthy goal. For roughly 3.5 miles, you follow the coast, soaring above the water in places, finding your footing along the bony beachscape in others. Stopping points abound, from the clusters of pink sea roses, lupins, and other wildflowers dotting the land, to the pathways that lead visitors to the edge of the earth. Below, waves crash onto the shore. To the right and the left, slabs of giant rock rise hundreds of feet. A visit here is a commitment, not just of time, but of mindset. The Bold Coast beauty lies in its lack of polish. It's raw and untamed. Nature, as it's found here, hasn't been reduced to some pretty painting for visitors to come and gaze at. Instead, it encourages interaction, to work up a sweat, to get a little muddy, to dangle your feet atop a bluff. It's a bold idea indeed, but if you can slow down enough to do it, You just might discover that there are still some places where you truly can get away, by Ian Aldrich. The next article, Pop Stars. You may know Moxie, but don't miss a chance to sip these other New England crafted sodas as well, by Courtney Holland. Number 1, Vermont Sweetwater, in Pulteney, Vermont. Since 1993, Vermont Sweetwater co-owners Bob and Rich Munch have taste-tested every flavor around the kitchen table with friends and family, growing their line from one offering, maple seltzer, to 11. And while the company is a relatively new kid on the carbonated block, the brothers embrace tradition, producing their sodas on a restored 1940 crown cork and sealed Dixie bottler. And their website, VermontSweetwater.com. The superlative sip, a full ounce of maple syrup goes into every 12-ounce bottle of maple soda, making for a caramelly, slightly woodsy quaff that's nice over ice. Number 2, Harmony Springs in Ludlow, Mass. The founders of this circa 1908 soda company moved operations from Northampton to Ludlow in 1948 for a very specific reason. More than 400 feet below the Yale Street factory is a spring-fed aquifer that supplies all the chilled water for Harmony Springs' 20-plus pop varieties, which range from the expected cola, ginger ale, lemon lime, to the surprising peach, pineapple, grape, and their website, drinkharmonysprings.com. And their little superlative sip, boasting herbal notes and anise on the nose, a Harmony Springs sarsaparilla is root beer's more sophisticated cousin. Number 3, Avery's in New Britain, Connecticut. When Patrick Moore was a kid, his dad used to pick up Avery's Birch Beer on his commute home from work in New Britain. Moore grew up to launch Simsbury's Hilltop Apiaries, and a collaboration with Avery's on a honey-sweetened flavor 5 years ago led to a full circle moment. Last summer, he took over the 122-year-old soda producer from retiring owner Rob Metz. It's more than just a soda, Moore says. It's nostalgia. And their website, drinkaverys.com. And their superlative sip, with a round, almost buttery flavor, Avery's popular cream soda cries out for an ice cream float. And number 4 is Yacht Club in North Providence, Rhode Island. Yacht Club is so Rhode Island. Not only has the same family run the company in North Providence for three generations, but each flavor shows pride of place with labels featuring Ocean State scenes painted by local artist Mike Bryce. Rose Island for blue raspberry, for example, or Warwick Neck for orange. But you don't have to be local to enjoy Yacht Club. Expats can score 12 packs online. YachtClubSoda.com is their website. And their superlative sip, reminiscent of Cherry Coke, the subtly sweet roady red, decked out with a Musquamicet State beach label, goes down smooth. And the last is Captain Eli's in Portland, Maine. In the mid-1990s, Fred Forsley pulled the first pints of root beer made from his dad Eli's recipe at his restaurant, Federal Jack's in Kennebunk. Fred also started Shipyard Brewing Company. It soon hit the drinks menu at other Maine bars and restaurants, and today Captain Eli's 7 flavors, including that classic root beer, can also be found at grocery stores around New England and beyond. CaptainElisoda.com is their website, and their superlative sip, a fizzy tribute to Vacationland State fruit, the Blueberry Pop, gives off tabletop pie vibes. The next article is Peak Perfection. These Tough Love 4,000-footers invite outdoorsy travelers to level up and enjoy the view, by Peter Andre Smith. New England's mountains have long attracted adventurers, none more so than the collection of 4,000-footers that span the northern half of the region. But what began in 1931 as a way to introduce climbers to more peaks in New Hampshire's White Mountains region, over two-thirds of the region's 4K club reside in the Granite State, eventually became the stuff of peak bragging. For the rest of us, these mountains deliver challenging but achievable terrain with unmatched views that you have to experience to appreciate. Here are 6 favorite 4,000-footers worth lacing up your boots for. Mount Adams, New Hampshire. The region's second highest peak offers a rocky, exposed ascent with stunning, vertiginous views. It's where you want to be to appreciate the region's highest peak, Mount Washington, a tremendous tree-covered mass of crumpled rocks, especially when you luck into a day with a nice inversion or crepuscular rays streaming down from the heavens. The authoritative Appalachian Mountain Club, known as AMC Guidebook, describes the King Ravine Trail as one of the most spectacular. Be warned, though, it's steep. The next one is Mount Lafayette, New Hampshire, part of the Franconia Ridge Loop and one of the most popular hikes in the Whites. This mountain's topographical prominence also makes it one of New England's 50 finest. Below the summit, the AMC maintains Green Leaf Hut, a rustic cedar shingle building that hosts up to 48 guests. The alpine meadow atop Lafayette resembles a windswept island off the coast of Scandinavia, only way, way up in the sky. With a breeze coming up from the valley, the place lifts the spirits, quiets the mind, and really does rise above the rest. The next one, Mount Moosilauk, New Hampshire. This popular peak practically borders Vermont and offers another reminder that New Hampshire has the highest density of 4,000-foot peaks in New England, 48 of New England's 67 to be exact. On the trail up Moosilauk and at its summit, you'll be able to appreciate the full scope. Vermont ridgelines, several smaller summits like Carr, Kineo, Sandwich, Dome, and farther east, all three of the major roller coaster ranges in New Hampshire, Kinsman followed by Franconia and the famously jagged Presidentials. And next is Mount Katahdin in Maine. Built by faulting and folding sediment, this peak remains an icon. It's one of the most obvious hikes in Maine and easily the most popular destination inside the 200,000-acre Baxter State Park for good reason. The peak indisputably stands out for its beast of a climb and for its unparalleled views of the North Woods. You need a pass, and they sell out weeks in advance, so be sure to reserve a slot early. If you'd prefer not to share the busy summit, which doubles as the northern terminus of the Appalachian Trail, you can side quest to Hamlin Peak through an otherworldly tableland of alpine tundra. And next is Mount Reddington in Maine. Some people bag peaks to check a box off their list. To complete the New England 100 highest, you have to do some bushwhacking because this 4,010-footer in Maine's Carabasset Valley lacks an official marked trail. It's a lesser beaten path, thus fulfilling the original intent of the list makers and also a testament to what hiking much of New England is all about, long bouts of forest. You're enclosed by a dense tunnel much of the way up, so it's the getting there, and most likely the getting there all alone, that counts. And the last one, Mount Mansfield in Vermont. The highest of the state's four 4,000-footers, Mansfield is a destination in Stowe, with many routes to choose from, including an auto toll road winding up to the summit. Unlike higher peaks in Maine and in New Hampshire's Whites, you won't gaze out over seemingly unending wilderness. The views from Mansfield are pure Vermont, undulating dirt roads, farmhouses, and cleared fields, not to mention countless hills and towns. Aim your camera in any direction, and you'll be sure to bag a winner. And next, true north, New England photographer Kate Borgalt didn't need to travel the world to find her muse. It was right there in her own backyard. In the fall of 2009, Kate Borgalt was just a few weeks into her freshman year at University of Southern Maine in Portland when a teacher pulled her aside one day after class. With him was a collection of images she had made for his Intro to Photography course, and he was floored by how good they were. "He asked me point blank, 'Why aren't you pursuing photography?'" she remembers. "It stopped me dead in my tracks. I didn't have an answer. But he was like, 'You have it. This should be what you do with your life.'" In a way, it had been. She grew up near Bangor, guided by a mother who passed down her own love for taking pictures. Home life, pets, friends, Borgalt frequently had a camera in hand to document anything and everything around her. "For me, a kid who was pretty shy, it was a way to connect with people and learn about the world," she says. Though Borgalt had developed a quiet confidence in her skills, that conversation with her teacher transformed what she believed was possible for herself. Not long after, she left the university and enrolled at Portland's renowned Salt Institute for Documentary Studies. Soon, she was a working photographer, shooting weddings and making images of the grand landscapes that have come to define her work. At her core, Borgalt is a New England adventurer. An avid hiker and backcountry skier, she lives with her young daughter Fiona on a 100-acre property in the middle of Maine's White Mountains region. Nearly two decades into her career, Borgalt has both remained close to home and made it the focus of her photography. "I know I'm biased, but I don't think there's any other place like it," said Borgalt, whose images have not only appeared in publications, such as Yankee, but also led to collaborations with L.L. Bean and the Appalachian Mountain Club, among others. You could be on the most beautiful rocky coastline, and then within a couple of hours, be on top of some mountain with the most breathtaking views. A lot of the work I've done is showing just how proud I am of where I come from, by Ian Aldrich. And the next article, Learning Potential, a dozen ideas for education vacations that let you bring home savvy instead of just souvenirs, by Courtney Hollins. There's nothing wrong with a summer vacation that simply leaves you with tan lines and ice cream fatigue, but what if you could walk away with fresh skills and a new or renewed passion for boat building, weaving, running, or sustainability? If that sounds like your kind of souvenir, check out these immersive New England trips that double as learning opportunities, most with room, board, and relaxation to boot. The answer to the age-old question, what did you do this summer, is about to become so much cooler. Go hog wild for birds on a Maine island. Birdwatching novices and fanatics alike will bliss out at Hog Island in Muskongas Bay, home to a rustic 90-year-old Audubon camp and more than 200 bird species, including nesting puffins, at nearby Eastern Egg Rock. Camps run from late May to mid-September, and while you can rack up bird sightings during a stay in this special place, it also provides a chance to disconnect, decompress, and really tune into nature that starts with a pontoon ride over from the mainland. Take the mindful birding session for one, which features yoga, journaling, and forest bathing. That runs from August 30th to September 4th. Can't you just feel the stress winging away? bogusisland.audubon.org. Next, find your way in the world of cheesemaking. What better place than Vermont, a small state with an outside impact on the U.S. artisan cheese scene, to try crafting wheels and wedges. You'll be in good experienced hands in a workshop at Fat Sheep Farm and Cabin's winner of three 2025 American Cheese Society Awards. Learn about different milks, equipment, and aging techniques as you help produce feta, gouda, or maybe a manchego style, depending on the workshop, and then collect tips and recipes to continue your turophile journey. Other educational opportunities on offer during a stay in one of the farm's five well-appointed cabins include sourdough bread making, morning farm chores, and garden tours. FatSheepFarmVermont.com. Next, dance a jig or sing folk ballads in the forest. 1925, prominent philanthropist Helen Storrow, Boston Storrow Drive is named after her husband James, built a pavilion and new cabins and hosted the English Folk Dance Society's school on the 40 wooded acres she owned along Long Pond in Plymouth, Mass. More than a century later, her Pine Woods Camp, now on the National Register of Historic Places, is still the site of joyful, nonprofit-run dance and music sessions June through early September. During a week-long or weekend stay in rustic cabins, you might try contra or folk dancing, pub singing, Scottish reeling, or tango, followed by a community-wide shindig beneath the stars in the evening. New this summer is Country Dance and Song Society's Sea Session, featuring songs in English and American dance inspired by the ocean. That runs from August 13th through August 17th, and it's pinewoods.org. Next, spin, knit, and weave in a historic textile town. The village of Harrisville, New Hampshire, named a National Historic Landmark in 1977, is among the best-preserved industrial communities in the country. Drawing on this centuries-old textile tradition, Harrisville Designs manufactures woolen yarn, wooden floor looms, and weaving kits for kids. 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After class, students can retire to the circa 1853 Cheshire Mills boarding house with six bedrooms, shared bathrooms, and a communal kitchen. 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Next, bake your own scary or wherry. It's all boats all the time at the Wooden Boat School in Brooklyn, Maine, which began in 1981 as an extension of Wooden Boat magazine. While classes include construction fundamentals and core skills, of course, you can also fashion your own vessel from a kit with expert instruction, the ultimate souvenir, or choose from more esoteric but equally nautical classes such as naming and lettering boats and making a ship in a bottle. Sleep on campus in accommodations ranging from campsites and cabins to single and double rooms with shared bathrooms, and spend any downtime cruising around Egmoggin Beach in a yawl, skiff, or sloop, just a few of the 30-plus handsome crafts in the school's fleet. TheWoodenBoatSchool.com. Or learn to sail aboard an already built cutter rigged sloop. Talk about jumping in the deep end. Sailors of all levels can sharpen their seafaring skills on multi-day live aboard cruise with Morse Alpha Expeditions of Rockland, Maine. Passengers up to five per expedition participate in the daily duties that keep the Rocinante afloat, from cooking meals to changing sails, and learn about anchor techniques, knots, tides, and more, all while navigating heavily trafficked coastal Maine waters in unpredictable weather. At night, you'll sleep below deck in cozy bunks, unless it's your turn to keep watch, that is. And the next is Flyfish, a legendary river with Orvis-endorsed pros. Abundant brown and brook trout coupled with majestic mountain scenery make the Baton Kill River a true angler's paradise. Get up close and personal with this freestone waterway. 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And whether you catch anything or not, rest assured that river trout is often on the menu at the resort's restaurant, hillfarmin.com. And next, take up the gauntlet and try your hand at falconry. Did you know that a Harris hawk has rounded wings and hunts in groups? Or that they engage in a rare practice called backstanding, in which they perch atop each other? Don a glove, then handle, fly, and get to know these fascinating birds of prey in a New England falconry-led class at Vermont's Woodstock Inn and Resort, which also offers an owl experience. Meet a barn owl, a burrowing owl, and a Eurasian eagle owl. And birding is just one of the inn's passion pursuit programs. 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And next, sample the ocean's bounty in a classic Maine fishing village. 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And now take your family back to the land, literally. Do more than unplug this summer. Families can slow things way down with a 3 or 5 day sustainability stay at Maine Local Living School in the tiny inland town of Temple. 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Sharpen tools, identify trees, and more to create a personalized itinerary, which also includes time to swim, hike, and wild harvest food to cook over a fire. After all that, you'll appreciate the cozy sleeping accommodations and canvas wall tents, thoughtfully stocked with kids' books and games, and flanked by a swing set and a composting toilet. 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And next, go way beyond lanyards at a fine crafts camp. 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With four dorms and a kitchen serving farm-to-table meals, situated on a bucolic 50-acre refurbished dairy farm in Williamsburg, Mass., it's the ideal setting to unleash your creative spirit. And whatever you're into, this crafty retreat likely has a course for it, from metal smithing and paper marbling to ceramics and mobile making. The instructors are well-known working artists, and with small class sizes, 6 to 10 students, you'll get plenty of hands-on attention as you paint, sculpt, shape your masterpiece, snowfarm.org. And the last one is Take Your Running to New Heights in the Green Mountains. 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On this otherworldly 10-mile loop, you and your newfound running besties will chug up and down Vermont's rolling hills, past fields and forests, as the morning fog lifts from the valleys. And Craftsbury isn't kidding when it says, "We recover as hard as we run," in its Campifesto. Non-cardio activities including massages, lake swims, even field trips, and naps are always encouraged. Craftsbury.com. And that's it for today. 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
1: Hi, I'm Linda. I'll be reading a magazine article from Better Homes and Gardens, July-August 2024 issue, by Katie Sullivan Morford. Glowy skin from the inside out. A cleanser, moisturizer, and sunscreen have long been the gold standard of good skin care, but it turns out there's more to healthy skin. What you eat may matter just as much. Our skin is an organ, just like the heart, and the nutrients we eat can definitely influence overall wellness, explains Jennifer Burris, PhD, RD, adjunct professor at New York University. Research shows your diet can make a difference in so many skin conditions, including eczema and acne, and with signs of aging. An anti-inflammatory diet is the way to go, with an emphasis on minimizing added sugars and ultra-processed foods and maximizing gut-healthy ingredients. That approach may also help keep your immune system strong and your blood sugar steady, both of which play a role in good skin, says Robin Spangler, a functional dietitian and nutritionist. Take the first step toward great skin by working more of the following foods into your diet. Fiber-rich foods. If you're struggling with inflamed skin, it may be related to your gut health, Spangler says. Fiber is essential to gut bacteria to thrive and helps keep blood sugar stable. For women, aim for about 25 grams a day. For men, 38 grams. Try eat a fiber-rich breakfast such as oatmeal topped with raspberries and blueberries that can easily cover a third or more of your daily fiber needs. Add lentils or chickpeas tossed with olive oil and lemon juice to your lunch salad. Consider using pasta made with a whole grain and or legume, which has 2 to 3 times more fiber than white flour pasta. Fermented foods. Piling your plate with fermented foods is another way to nurture your good gut bacteria. Numerous studies have confirmed people with conditions like eczema, acne, and psoriasis have less diverse gut microbiomes than those without, Spangler says. Try using kefir or yogurt instead of milk in fruit smoothies. Add kimchi, pickled cabbage, or other pickled vegetables to sandwiches and tacos. Whisk a few teaspoons of white miso paste into your vinaigrette to boost flavor and good bacteria. Fatty fish. A review of the research found omega-3 fats, which are abundant in fatty fish, may help improve a range of skin conditions, including acne and dry skin, plus signs of aging. Try swap salmon for chicken or beef as your center of the plate protein. It's one of the richest sources of omega-3s. Add sardines to your next snack platter to enjoy with crackers and pickled vegetables. Keep canned tuna in your pantry to spoon onto salads or make sandwiches. Citrus fruits and other vitamin C-rich foods. Vitamin C helps your body produce collagen, which is important for healthy skin, particularly as you age. Vitamin C can also help in minimizing scarring and protecting against UV rays. Try, for a side dish, roast broccoli drizzled with olive oil and lemon juice. One cup has as much vitamin C as an orange. Instead of a dessert with added sugar, use fresh strawberries. 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

0: Welcome to Thursday. You're listening to the Talking Information Center. It is the 4th of June, 2026, and we begin the reading of today's Wall Street Journal by saying hello to Ken and Scott.
1: In Wednesday's markets, crypto winter turns bitter cold. Bitcoin falls for a fourth straight day after a sale by one of its cheerleaders. One investment left behind in market's recent record run, Bitcoin. The world's biggest cryptocurrency fell for a fourth straight day on Wednesday, trading at around 65,380 as of 4 p.m. Eastern Time. The token has shed 25% this year, erasing about half of its value since reaching a peak above $126,000 in early October. For months, Bitcoin had been holding its ground in a fairly narrow trading range after tumbling from its highs. Then one of Bitcoin's biggest evangelists blinked. Strategy, the largest corporate accumulator of the digital token, sold a portion of its massive holdings for the first time since the depths of the crypto winter in 2022. The next day, Bitcoin fell below $70,000 for the first time since early April. Michael Saylor, Strategy's executive chairman, had urged his followers to never sell their Bitcoin. The company said Monday that it sold 32 Bitcoin last week for roughly $2.5 million and intends to use the proceeds to fund distributions on its preferred stock. Shares of Strategy dropped 7% Wednesday. Bitcoin's recent slide marks a stark departure from its historical relationship with tech stocks, which have surged to send the S&P 500 to new highs. The digital currency has traditionally traded in tandem with riskier assets and led the market's declines during the AI-driven tech rout last year. Some worry that suggests crypto's slump could be presaging a broader market decline. On Wednesday, the S&P 500 slipped 0.7% from its record after the latest skirmish between the U.S. and Iran sent oil prices higher. Tech stocks led the declines, with the sector falling 1.5%. Shares of NVIDIA fell 3.6%, while Microsoft dropped 3.1%. The Dow Industrials slid 1.2%, or 621 points, weighed down by declines in international business machines. Brent crude, the international oil benchmark, rose 1.9% to $97.81 a barrel. Strategy's surprise sale has also left investors and analysts wondering if more pain could be on the way. Additional sales by the company could send Bitcoin plunging. It might be early innings for this change in strategy from Strategy, said Joshua Lim, global co-head of markets at crypto trading firm Falcon X. Most buyers of Bitcoin are on pause until we are past some of the major unresolved catalysts this summer. Many others are fleeing. A dozen spot Bitcoin exchange-traded funds launched by Wall Street firms such as BlackRock and Fidelity Investments in 2024 have been on a 12-day streak of outflows totaling about $4 billion, according to James Seifert, ETF research analyst at Bloomberg Intelligence. Things have mostly gone sideways since October, but this is the first true Bitcoin bear market we've seen since the ETFs launched, said Seifert. Meanwhile, many of the individual traders who long powered crypto's wildest bull runs have gotten swept up in the excitement around artificial intelligence stocks. The PHLX semiconductor index, stuffed with high flyers such as NVIDIA, Intel, and Micron, last week posted its strongest performance through the first 100 trading days of any year on record. What we need to get people interested in crypto and Bitcoin again is probably some of the air coming out of the AI trade, said Jake Ostrovskis, head of OTC trading at crypto trading firm Wintermute. AI stocks are likely to continue dominating the spotlight as investors brace for a wave of blockbuster initial public offerings, headlined by Elon Musk's rocket company SpaceX and AI giant Anthropic. Some Bitcoin diehards are holding out hope that the potential passage of the Clarity Act, which establishes a regulatory framework for all digital assets, will unlock a wave of new institutional capital for crypto and lift Bitcoin from its slump. While people are just chasing everything else, it's very hard to get any sort of catalyst strong enough to turn this market, Ostrovskis said. Scott?
2: Thanks, Ken. Good morning. Good morning, everyone. Some quick hits from the Wall Street Journal's Money and Investing section. Subheadline, Spotlight on Stocks. The semiconductor company Marvell Technologies stock climbed 3.7% a day after NVIDIA CEO Jensen Huang said Marvell could be the next trillion-dollar chip stock. Marvell shares rose 32% on Tuesday. Shares in Intel gained 4.4% on Wednesday. The Dutch paint maker Akzo Nobel, its shares fell 17% in European trading. That after Sherwin-Williams and Nippon Paint said they would drop their efforts to acquire the company. The cybersecurity firm Palo Alto Networks earnings beat forecasts, but nonetheless, its shares were down 5.6%. The stock has nearly doubled, however, in value since April. New York investment firm KKR, its stock fell 4.1% as part of a broader sell-off in private market stocks after the Swiss firm Partners Group capped withdrawals on a fund as a result of a jump in investors looking to pull out. Partners Group shares declined 16% in Zurich. U.S. traded shares of Universal Music dropped more than 7% after Bloomberg reported that Bill Ackman's Pershing Square is looking to sell its stake in the company. Macy's reported higher sales and lifted its earnings outlook as the company's turnaround continued to bear fruit. Macy's shares increased just under 1%. Shares in GameStop rallied 6% after the video game retailer reported a higher first quarter profit following Tuesday's market close, and the company announced a $2 billion stock buyback program. GitLab, which makes software development tools, said it would cut about 14% of its staff as part of a pivot toward AI. The stock finished the day's trading almost 3% lower. And some events on the business calendar for today. Weekly jobless claims will be announced this morning. The Bureau of Labor Statistics will share its revised reading of worker productivity in the first quarter. The EIA will publish the weekly natural gas storage report. And coming up in less than half an hour, the president of the Richmond Federal Reserve, Tom Barkin, will be speaking at 8:30. Ken?
1: Hybrid vehicle sales surge on pricey gasoline. There's a clear sign that Americans are tired of high gas prices. Hybrid cars and trucks are now hotter than ever. Elevated gas prices, sparked by the U.S.-Israel conflict in Iran, helped drive a 33% jump in hybrid sales in May compared with last year, according to data from Motor Intelligence, a bright spot in the otherwise stagnant new car market. At Stanley Subaru in Ellsworth, Maine, many customers are choosing hybrid versions of the Forester SUV and Crosstrek hatchback, though they cost a few thousand dollars more than their gas-only counterparts. The hybrids have been a godsend, said Mark Pollitt, the store's dealer's principal. They are hotter than non-hybrids. The sales are helping automakers stoke interest at a time when new car sales are generally weak. Overall, new vehicle sales are down 4.4% in 2026 through May and are expected to continue sliding this year from pre-pandemic highs, with many buyers put off by high interest rates, broader economic uncertainty, and average prices hovering around $50,000. However, with gas rising to $4.26 a gallon on average, more Americans are opting to pay a few thousand dollars extra to get a new car that also uses less fuel. In 2026 so far, hybrid sales are up 17% compared with last year. Hybrids pair a small electric battery with a conventional gas engine to cut fuel consumption. Some have bigger batteries that require plugging in to charge, but those have fallen out of favor since the Trump administration gutted fuel economy regulations. The vast majority of hybrids sold in the U.S. don't have a plug. The interest in hybrids comes as many automakers in the U.S. pivot from purely electric vehicles after the Trump administration stripped away tax incentives for buying them. Despite rising gas prices, new EV sales remain depressed, down 25% this year, according to Motor Intelligence. In a survey last month, Cox Automotive found that new car shoppers are responding to high gas prices primarily by considering more fuel-efficient gas cars or hybrids as opposed to EVs. Shoppers want to save on gas, but the path of least resistance for most is a more efficient version of what they already know, the company said. Sales of used EVs, meanwhile, have logged a sizable boost this year. Yet sales of conventional hybrids, which don't plug in and don't require consumers to do anything differently, are booming in part because some of the most popular vehicles in the U.S. now come exclusively as hybrids. Toyota, having already eliminated gas-only versions of its Sienna minivan and Camry sedan, is selling its RAV4 compact SUV exclusively as a hybrid for the 2026 model year. The RAV4 was the best-selling vehicle, other than pickup trucks, in the country last year. The Jeep Cherokee SUV is returning to the U.S. this year with its first hybrid offering and no gas option. About 30% of buyers of the Subaru Forester SUV have opted for the hybrid version so far this year, according to Motor Intelligence. The hybrid Forester starts at $36,180, compared with $33,195 for the equivalent gas-only version. Subaru decided to add hybrid options in its two most popular models well before gas prices surged, as part of a plan to widen its lineup and give environmentally conscious customers a fuel-saving option that doesn't require big lifestyle changes, said Troy Poston, vice president of sales for the Japanese company's U.S. arm. The company moved production of the Forester hybrid from Japan to its factory in Indiana, a signal that it expects hybrids to stick around. We see this as a growing trend, not only this year, but every year moving forward, Poston said. Other car makers have been late to hybrids in the U.S., such as Nissan and Volkswagen, are rushing to add them to their lineups. Another holdout has been General Motors, the U.S.'s largest automaker by volume. GM's only hybrid on sale in the U.S. is a six-figure Corvette sports car. The Detroit automaker's chief executive, Mary Barra, has described fully electric vehicles as the company's North Star, saying that it is currently focused on reducing the cost of its EV as adoption grows over time. The automaker has also said it is planning some hybrids, but its smaller gas vehicles like the Chevrolet Trax and Trailblazer satisfied demand for fuel efficiency. We have announced in the past that we will have some hybrids in key segments, Barra said in January. So I think we're going to have the right portfolio. Scott?
2: U.S. crude oil inventories extended their decline to 6 weeks as exports rose and refineries ran near full capacity, according to data released yesterday by the U.S. Energy Information Administration. Commercial crude oil stocks, excluding the Strategic Petroleum Reserve, fell by 8 million barrels to 434 million barrels in the week ended May 29, and were about 3% below the five-year average for this time of year, according to the EIA. Crude oil stocks were seen falling by 3.3 million barrels in a Wall Street Journal survey of analysts. Oil stored in the Strategic Petroleum Reserve fell by 8 million barrels to 357 million barrels on continued emergency releases. Oil stocks at Cushing, Oklahoma, the NYMEX delivery hub, were down by 583,000 barrels Oil stocks at Cushing, Oklahoma, the NYMEX delivery hub, were down by 583 barrels at 22.4 million barrels. U.S. crude oil production was steady at 13.7 million barrels per day. Crude oil imports were up by 1.2 million barrels a day to 6.4 million barrels a day, and exports increased by 1.4 million barrels a day to almost 6 million barrels a day. Refinery capacity use rose by 1/5 of a percentage point to 95%, with crude input to refineries down by 90,000 barrels a day at 16.9 barrels a day. Refinery runs were forecast to have risen by 0.3 of a percentage point in the Wall Street Journal survey. Gasoline inventories snapped a string of 15 straight weekly declines. They increased by 3.4 million barrels to 215 million barrels and were 5% below the five-year average for the time of year. Gasoline demand was down by 662,000 barrels a day to 8.6 million barrels a day. Gasoline stocks were expected to have fallen by about 600,000 barrels. Distillate fuel stocks were up by 1.5 million barrels to 102.3 million barrels versus expectations of an 800,000 barrel decline. Distillate demand was down by 480,000 barrels a day to 3.5 million barrels a day. Ken?
1: Macy's upscale offerings stoke a rebound. More people are visiting Macy's and snapping up higher-priced items like leather jackets and linen pants, helping to drive a rebound in sales and profits at the department store chain. Net sales rose 1.8% to $4.68 billion in the 3 months ended May 2nd, the company said Wednesday. Same-store sales, which exclude the effect of store openings and closings, rose 3%, the fourth consecutive quarter of gains. Profit climbed to $63 million from $38 million a year ago, and the company raised its full-year guidance. Consumers have expressed an interest in paying for quality, Macy's chief executive Tony Spring said in an interview. Macy's and its sister brands Bloomingdale's and beauty chain Blue Mercury have added higher-end brands such as Rothby Shoes and Chloe Clothing. That has led to customers spending more when they visit its stores and website, he said. Macy's shares were up 0.4% in midday trading Wednesday at $21.76. Spring has been powering a turnaround at the company by improving the merchandise assortment, adding more salespeople, and making the stores easier and more exciting to shop in by decluttering them. The company's Bloomingdale's chain has been a standout. It delivered a 10.2% increase in same-store sales compared with a year earlier, following several previous quarters of gain. Blue Mercury's same-store sales rose 6.4%, and the Macy's brand was up 1.6%. An improved digital experience also helped buoy sales. The company recently launched Ask Macy's, an artificial intelligence-powered conversational shopping assistant. Spring said the tool is helping to turn more browsers into buyers by narrowing their search with specific prompts. Spring said shoppers still remain selective in their purchasing, but he said he is cautiously optimistic the company can continue to drive improved performance. Macy's now expects adjusted earnings of $2 to $2.20 a share for the year, up from a previous forecast of $1.90 to $2.10 a share. Sales are expected to come in between $21.5 billion and $21.75 billion, compared with a prior view of $21.4 billion and $21.65 billion. And comparable sales are now anticipated to climb 0.5% to 1.2%, compared with a prior range of down 0.5% to up 0.5%.
2: Compass, the real estate brokerage, which became an industry giant after it acquired rival Anywhere Real Estate earlier this year, finds itself under investigation by the Antitrust Bureau of the New York Attorney General. New York-based Compass grew from about 40,000 agents in the U.S. to more than 200,000 when the $1.6 billion deal closed. Compass was already the country's biggest real estate brokerage by volume. Anywhere, which owned well-known brokerage brands including Century 21, Sotheby's, and Coldwell Banker, was the second biggest.

0: This broadcast service is provided by Valley iRadio. The material being read is the copyright property of the publications being read. Access to this program is solely for persons who cannot read the original printed version due to a visual impairment or other disability. By continuing to listen, you confirm that you have such a condition.
1: A spokeswoman for Attorney General Letitia James's office in New York confirmed the investigation, which was reported earlier by The Real Deal. Compass declined to comment. Compass is using its larger heft to pursue its strategy of encouraging sellers to share their listings within Compass, affiliated brokerages first, before making those listings widely available elsewhere on the internet. The company's approach is controversial within the industry. Compass says that these private listings give sellers more options to test out a price or to promote their listing before it is fully ready for sale. Critics of the practice, including listings site Zillow, say that sellers benefit from sharing their listing as widely as possible to attract the most buyers. Ken.
2: Terms unveiled for $75 billion listing of SpaceX. SpaceX's preparations for its blockbuster initial public offering next week have been unconventional in many ways, like most things involving Elon Musk. Its pricing strategy is no exception. Excuse me. The rocket maker bucked tradition Wednesday when it set a price for its shares over a week before its planned listing, rather than setting a range and refining it after days of meetings with investors. The company said in a filing it plans to sell, 555,555,555 shares at $135 apiece, raising close to $75 billion. It is targeting a valuation of around $1.75 trillion. The Wall Street Journal has reported, roughly doubling the company's valuation from 6 months ago. SpaceX could still adjust the price before the IPO. The company is expected to start trading on NASDAQ on June 12th in what could be the largest IPO of all time. SpaceX chose to set a specific price rather than a range to eliminate drama in the process, according to people close to the deal. The take-it-or-leave-it approach should help simplify the roadshow or investor meetings, they said. An IPO is typically an opportunity to find out what all types of investors are willing to pay for a private company. As with its private funding rounds, SpaceX felt it had enough demand for shares that investors would take what it offered, the people said. If Musk gets the valuation he is seeking, it would make SpaceX one of the most valuable companies in the world, surpassing Meta, Berkshire Hathaway, and Musk's electric vehicle company Tesla, which had a market capitalization of $1.3 trillion on Wednesday. SpaceX made $18.7 billion in revenue in 2025, including sales from xAI. That means it is priced at about 93.6 times its sales. The aggregate price-to-sales ratio of the S&P 500 is 3.8%, according to FactSet. Tesla had a price-to-sales ratio of 16.73 at the end of 2025. Investors' acceptance of SpaceX's mammoth valuation will likely hinge into whether they believe Musk can deliver on his ambitious ideas, which include colonizing Mars and launching data centers into space. SpaceX was unprofitable in 2025, losing $4.9 billion. It primarily makes money on subscriptions to its Starlink satellite internet service and rocket launches, including for the government, as well as some revenue through its February acquisition of xAI, according to its filings. The merger valued the combined company at $1.25 trillion, up from $800 billion in a December secondary sale. The December sale more than doubled its valuation from July 2025 when SpaceX was valued around $400 billion. The company has rapidly boosted its valuation through biannual share sales that it has organized. Scott?
1: The war in Iran has left airlines scrambling to find their next barrel of oil, paying through the nose to ensure they can keep flying. Alternatives,

0: made from used cooking oil, cover crops, and captured carbon dioxide would have eased some of those pressures if only there had been enough to go around. For years, the airline industry pointed to sustainable aviation fuel, otherwise called SAF, as the future of lower carbon flight. But the industry struggled to take off. Last year, SAF made up just 0.6% of fuel that has been used for flights, according to the International Air Transport Association. 4 years ago, the United Nations International Civil Aviation Organization expected SAF production volumes to reach roughly 5 million tons by this year. However, today they stand at just over 2 million tons, while total jet fuel consumption is close to 300 million tons. Currently available SAF supply doesn't meet global airline demand for even 1 week, Delta Airlines told its investors earlier this year, while also asserting that SAF is the most promising lever known today to decarbonize flight. Meanwhile, Delta said that last year it secured 23.5 million gallons of SAF. That's an 80% jump compared with the year before. One of the main reasons that SAF remains in scant supply is that it is expensive to produce and to buy. Manufacturing largely focuses on converting used cooking oil, animal fats, and forestry wastes into jet fuel. Airlines have favored these so-called drop-in fuels because they're chemically identical to fossil fuels and work with traditional airline engines. Shortly before the war, a ton of SAF cost about $1,500 more to buy than a ton of traditional jet fuel, according to data from commodities pricing agency Argus Media. Unlike other forms of clean technology, like solar and wind, for which production costs have dropped in recent years, SAF costs remain high, said Aidan Lee, associate editor of Argus's SAF division. You're not getting that cost curve going down as much or as fast, he said. Adding to this, SAF production is dominated by startup companies. Major energy companies like BP, Eni, and Repsol did invest in the field, but have largely focused on distributing traditional fuel instead of reconfiguring their refineries to make SAF. And that's why the current SAF project pipeline is dominated by independent developers who are dependent on project financing to get their projects to a final investment decision, said Tom Berg, who is the director of policy sustainability at a Dutch SAF startup. According to Argus Media, 260 SAF projects are planned globally, but only 42 have actually reached a stage in which they can start building, and just a handful are operational. Last September, the Dutch oil giant Shell ended production of its biofuels facility in Rotterdam, which would have produced 820,000 tons of biofuel a year that included SAF. It became clear that the project would be insufficiently competitive to meet our customers' need for affordable, low-carbon products, said Mactel Dahan, Shell's downstream renewables and energy solutions president. One major point of success for the industry, however, it is no longer reliant on voluntary demand. Last year, the European Union and the UK rolled out mandates requiring 2% of all jet fuel supplied from European airports to be made from SAF. That is a requirement that will get stricter by increments moving forward to hit 70% by the year 2050. What actually counts as SAF is going to get stricter as well. Fats and used cooking oils will eventually be replaced by second and third generation e-fuels made up of captured carbon and green hydrogen. Those fuels are likely to be a major cost for airlines, with estimates they could be 10 times higher than fossil fuels. Recent announcements about SAF investments could be a boon to the industry. DHL Express said last month it's teaming up with a Dubai-based SAF developer to secure 25,000 metric tons of SAF a year starting in 2028. It called this step toward making sustainable aviation the new normal. Swiss International Airlines in May unveiled a partnership with Metafuels, a Swiss company that converts green methanol into SAF. In the U.S., United Airlines said in April that it was teaming up with energy company Phillips 66 and others to attempt to secure 11 million gallons of SAF. Ken.
1: New tariffs proposed for China and EU. White House cites forced labor concerns as justification for levies of at least 10%. The U.S. is proposing new tariffs of at least 10% on many of its trading partners over an alleged failure to address forced labor concerns, the Trump administration's latest move to replace levies that were struck down by the Supreme Court earlier this year. The Office of the U.S. Trade Representative said late Tuesday that goods from the European Union, UK, and more than a dozen other economies would face a new 10% duty after an investigation found they hadn't done enough to block imports of goods made from forced labor. Other countries, including China, Japan, and India, would face a 12.5% rate because they don't prohibit such imports and haven't committed to do so through a deal with the Trump administration, the USTR said. The failure of our most important trading partners to address the importation of goods made with forced labor is unacceptable, said U.S. Trade Representative Jameson Greer. The USTR included Canada and Mexico on its list of countries facing 10% tariffs, but said goods that comply with the U.S.-Mexico-Canada trade agreement would be exempted. Most of those countries' exports to the U.S. are considered compliant with the deal, which is up for review this year. The proposed new duties are part of an effort by the Trump administration to reestablish its ability to impose and adjust tariffs after a Supreme Court ruling in February removed a key tool underpinning one of the White House's signature initiatives. After the court ruling, the U.S. set 10% tariffs on most trading partners using a different legal authority, but those levies are set to expire in late July. The forced labor tariffs show that the administration is rebuilding the tariff wall, investigation by investigation, said Simon Everett, a professor of geopolitics and strategy at IMD Business School in Switzerland. The new duties are based on a probe under Section 301 of the Trade Act of 1974, which allows the U.S. to impose tariffs based on allegedly unfair practices. A separate investigation under the same legal authority is underway and targets 16 economies that are alleged to have excess industrial capacity. They are expected to replace the so-called reciprocal tariffs that the Trump administration imposed on trading partners last year. Section 301 gives the administration significant leeway once an investigation is complete, experts said. In the hands of a determined administration, it is a really powerful, flexible tool, said Deborah Elms, head of trade policy at the Heinrich Foundation, an Asia-based think tank. Some U.S. trading partners pushed back on the proposed new tariffs Wednesday. The EU called the levies unjustified. China said it doesn't have forced labor and opposes using tariffs as a pretext for political manipulation. While Greer has previously signaled that the U.S. would stick with its existing trade deals, the investigations have nonetheless set off a new wave of uncertainty over the future of U.S. tariff policy. The EU, for example, agreed last summer to eliminate tariffs on many U.S. goods, among other commitments, in exchange for a U.S. pledge to cap most duties on the bloc's products at 15%. Depending on the results of the U.S. investigation into the bloc's alleged industrial overcapacity, the combined Section 301 tariffs against the EU could surpass that ceiling, although the U.S. could still decide to cap the final combined level at 15%. A spokesman for the European Commission, the EU's executive body, said it expects the U.S. to respect the terms of last year's trade agreement. The EU shares U.S. concerns about forced labor and has passed legislation that blocks the sale of products made with forced labor, he added. The Heinrich Foundation Elms said prohibitions on forced labor are difficult to enforce, and it isn't clear what countries would need to do to prove that they are taking sufficient action. The new proposed tariffs are subject to public comment over the coming weeks and could still change.
0: You're listening to Ken and Scott reading the Wall Street Journal for Thursday, June 4th. Federal regulators are investigating whether former Congressman George Santos traded illegally in a predictions contract that referenced his own appearance at this year's State of the Union address. A person familiar with the matter has told the Wall Street Journal. In February, prediction market Kalshi informed the Commodity Futures Trading Commission and the Justice Department about suspected trading, people familiar with the referral said. Santos was said to have placed a bet on a contract that asked whether he would appear at the president's annual address to Congress that month at the Capitol, the people said. The CFTC has opened an investigation, one of the people said. The Justice Department has also received Kalshi's referral, another person said. Santos did not attend the speech and allegedly placed a bet that he would not. Kalshi's rules prohibit market participants from trading on contracts that they can influence. My legal team is in contact with the DOJ to see what's going on, Santos wrote in a post on X on Wednesday. The accusation, he wrote, is preposterous, and I look forward to supplying any information asked of me to any agency that inquires. Santos previously wrote several posts on X explicitly stating or suggesting he would go to the event. In a February 23rd post, he responded, "I," to a user asking whether he would in fact attend. The previous day, Santos posted, "Should I wear a muted serious suit to the SOTU or a bedazzled one?" He later posted about a trip to Washington, D.C. before writing on the evening of the event that he was watching the speech on an airport television. Santos, who was elected as a Republican from a district in New York, is known for fabricating his life story to win public office and was expelled from the House in 2023. The following year, he pleaded guilty to federal charges of wire fraud and identity theft. He admitted that he participated in a scheme to submit false campaign finance reports and to artificially inflate the amount he raised. Federal prosecutors called him a pathological liar and a swindler who falsely portrayed himself as a successful businessman and a real estate mogul with stints at Citigroup and Goldman Sachs. A judge sentenced Santos to just over 7 years in prison. He served a few months in custody before President Trump commuted his sentence last October. National Public Radio earlier reported Santos's alleged trading on Kalshi and the exchange's referral to law enforcement.
1: California field stuck in limbo as primary vote count lingers. Top races likely won't be called for days. L.A. mayor clinches spot for November. Californians awoke Wednesday with few results in high stakes and messy elections for the state's next governor and mayor of Los Angeles. Analysts said it could be days before final vote counts determine the field in runoffs for both races, and a drawn-out count would be a fitting end to two unpredictable primaries that have featured scandals and unconventional candidates. One result that emerged late in the evening, incumbent L.A. Mayor Karen Bass will advance to the runoff, according to the Associated Press. Bass led second-place candidate Spencer Pratt by 34.8% to 30.4%, with 63% of the vote counted Wednesday. Despite Pratt's clear lead over third-place candidate City Council member Nathia Rahman, the second position in the runoff hasn't yet been called. The race to succeed Governor Gavin Newsom drew dozens of candidates to the ballot, but has come down to three frontrunners vying for two spots. The candidates, two Democrats and a Republican, weren't early favorites. But due to the implosion of former Democratic Rep. Eric Swalwell amid sexual misconduct and assault allegations, an endorsement by President Trump, and hundreds of millions of dollars from a self-funded billionaire, the race solidified around three candidates. Former Health and Human Services Secretary Xavier Becerra, a Democrat, billionaire activist Tom Steyer, a Democrat, and Republican Steve Hilton, a former Fox News host and advisor to former British Prime Minister David Cameron, are seen as the most competitive candidates. The race hasn't been called, but Hilton and Becerra were the leading candidates with 58% of the vote counted. Hilton led with 27.8%, Becerra had 25.4%, and Steyer had 19.6%. Analysts expect Democratic voters to consolidate in a runoff and say Hilton remains a long shot. Unlike the governor's race, which must go to a runoff, if one mayoral candidate has received over 50%, they would have won outright. Any vote tally lower than that meant the top two candidates advanced to another election in November. Democrat Bass, 72, faced a challenge from reality TV star Pratt, 42, who has said that he was a registered Republican, and Rahman, a 44-year-old Democratic socialist. Los Angeles has a population of about 3.9 million. California sends a ballot to every active registered voter, and ballots will be tallied for 7 days after Election Day, as long as they were postmarked on or before Election Day. If the races remain tight, as polling suggests they might, race analysts will wait for more ballots to be tallied before calling a race.
0: Yeah. Shifting gears for some health news now. Eating a diet high in ultra-processed foods is associated with an increased risk of dementia, new research shows, adding to the growing list of health problems linked to foods such as packaged cookies, hot dogs, and chips. In a study published yesterday in the American Journal of Public Health, the group of people who reported eating the highest amount of ultra-processed foods had a 58% higher risk of later developing dementia and a 46% increased risk of developing cognitive impairment than those who said they ate the least. The study involved more than 5,300 U.S. adults age 50 and older and followed them for almost 9 years on average. Researchers from the Harvard T.H. Chan School of Public Health and other institutions aim to home in on the effect of ultra-processed foods by accounting for a range of other factors that affect health as well, including education, income, smoking, physical activity, and alcohol use. Because the research is observational, it cannot prove ultra-processed foods cause dementia and cognitive impairment. One likely explanation for the link is that diets high in ultra-processed foods are associated with obesity, type 2 diabetes, and cardiovascular disease. And those illnesses do raise the risk of dementia, said Dr. Alex Hemmy, an endocrinologist at the University of Liverpool who has studied ultra-processed foods and dementia. Emerging research is revealing more direct potential reasons for the link between ultra-processed foods and dementia, according to Dr. Dariush Mozafarian, a cardiologist and director of the Food is Medicine Institute at Tufts University. The results add to a body of scientific evidence linking diets high in ultra-processed foods to health problems, including obesity, cardiovascular disease, and type 2 diabetes. The Trump administration has made a series of moves under the direction of Health and Human Services Secretary Robert F. Kennedy Jr. to nudge people away from many foods considered ultra-processed. The administration issued new dietary guidelines that advise Americans to avoid highly processed foods with added sugar and salt. Nutrition researchers generally define ultra-processed foods as those containing ingredients that would not generally be found in a home kitchen, such as emulsifiers used to improve the texture of food and high fructose corn syrup. The study found that diets high in minimally processed foods, such as fresh fruits, vegetables, whole grains, fish, and unprocessed meats, were linked to a decreased risk of dementia and cognitive impairment. People who ate the most minimally processed foods had a 41% lower risk of dementia compared with those who ate the least. Many ultra-processed foods are unhealthy because they're high in added sugar, sodium, and saturated fat. But those factors alone don't appear to fully explain their link to health problems, according to researchers. Scientists analyzed the effects of specific types of ultra-processed foods they found that processed meats, things like bacon, hot dogs, and sliced ham, were linked to the highest risk of dementia and cognitive impairment. The group that ate the most ultra-processed foods had an average intake of 1 kilogram a day of such products. That's more than four times as high as those who ate the least. Certain additives in ultra-processed foods, like emulsifiers, can alter the gut microbiome in a way that might cause inflammation. And inflammation has been implicated in many health problems, including dementia.
1: 60 Minutes meltdown caps weeks of rancor at CBS News. Emotions were running high again at CBS News. Longtime 60 Minutes correspondent Scott Pelley had delivered a rebuke of CBS News editor-in-chief Barry Weiss at a staff meeting Monday, accusing her of murdering the storied news show. He also criticized her choice of Nick Bilton as a new executive producer. After his remarks, Weiss and other senior leaders debated how to proceed, people familiar with the matter said. The executives believed Pelley's behavior was insubordinate and a fireable offense, but they decided to speak with him to discuss his future at the network. David Ellison, CEO of CBS's parent Paramount, spoke with Weiss about how she would approach that conversation, people familiar with the situation said. The circumstances of Pelley's departure illustrate a broader moment of crisis within CBS News and its signature show. 60 Minutes correspondents who departed recently have accused the network of making editorial decisions for political purpose as Paramount works to close its deal for media company Warner Brothers Discovery. The CBS spokesman said there is no political interference at CBS News, not from ownership, not from Barry Weiss, and it is common for a back and forth between editors and correspondents. Pelley looked emotional as he walked into CBS News President Tom Siborowski's office Tuesday evening, a person who saw Pelley said. Siborowski was waiting with Weiss, Bilton, and Human Resources. Hours after what turned into a tense exchange, this correspondent was fired for cause. The situation has escalated so much that Pelley and the network are at odds about what occurred during the meeting. On the network's 9 a.m. editorial call Wednesday, Weiss addressed Pelley's firing. "I'm only interested in working in a newsroom that is built on trust and mutual respect," she said, according to a recording of her remarks reviewed by the Wall Street Journal. Management had tried to engage with Pelley to find a way back, but couldn't do so and had to part ways, she said. Pelley, who spent 37 years at CBS, said Wednesday executives didn't offer suggestions that could lead to a resolution and were openly hostile from the start of their meeting the prior evening. Pelley called Weiss's comments at the morning meeting misleading. At the beginning of the meeting Tuesday, Siborowski told Pelley that he had a long legacy with 60 Minutes and that they would like to talk to him about how to reach a point of civility and go forward, according to a person familiar with the matter. So went another wild week at CBS News. In the past 6 days, 60 Minutes, its signature show, parted ways with three high-profile correspondents, turned over its top editorial and producing ranks, and sparked a staff revolt. Just three of the show's correspondents who introduced themselves to viewers at the start of each episode remain: Leslie Stahl, John Wrightham, and Bill Whitaker. Weiss has made significant changes to CBS News' roster of talent, programming, and operations since taking over in October following Paramount's purchase of her news and opinion platform, the Free Press, for $150 million. In the process, her editorial choices and growing pains as a new TV executive have drawn the ire of many longtime staffers, particularly at 60 Minutes. Spats between Weiss's roster of deputies and the show's stars have morphed into a fight over the future and soul of the program. The most recent season of 60 Minutes had a 9% increase in viewership from the year prior, according to Nielsen data. Weiss's supporters see her strategy at CBS as a painful but necessary retrofitting of a stultified news operation to compete in a modern era, one in which waning audience trust and splintering viewership are challenging broadcasters. Her detractors said the decisions are politically motivated and have further eroded the credibility of a long successful network. There is no question that the CBS News brand is severely damaged right now, said Michael Scolow, a former television journalist who is now a communications and journalism professor at the University of Maine. The real question is whether it can be rebuilt. The turmoil comes at a crucial time for parent Paramount, which is working to complete its acquisition of Warner Brothers Discovery, whose assets include CNN. The deal could close as early as this summer. CBS News was once the crown jewel of what used to be called the Tiffany Network. While broadcast evening news and morning shows have suffered from viewer drop-offs as audiences splinter and get their information from a range of sources, the declines at CBS have been particularly steep. Ratings for CBS's evening news and morning news broadcasts generally trail rivals ABC and NBC. Cable's Fox News has also taken viewers away from all the broadcast networks. Fox News parent Fox Corp and the Wall Street Journal parent News Corp share common ownership. Weiss said when she was appointed as CBS News Editor-in-Chief that she and Ellison were aligned in wanting to deliver news that reflects reality and journalism that doesn't seek to demonize but seeks to understand. She arrived at a delicate time. CBS had weathered rounds of layoffs and cost-cutting. And months earlier, Paramount, under its prior owner, Cherie Redstone, had decided to settle a lawsuit with President Trump over the editing of a 60 Minutes interview with Democratic presidential candidate Kamala Harris. Weeks later, the Federal Communications Commission approved the merger of Paramount and Skydance, run by David Ellison, whose father is software billionaire Larry Ellison, an ally of President Trump. Two top executives, CBS News Chief Wendy McMahon and 60 Minutes executive producer Bill Owens, departed last year. Owens alleged editorial interference from management, while McMahon had been unwilling to issue an apology to Trump as part of any potential settlement of the lawsuit. With a directive from David Ellison to enact change, Weiss spent time early on with top talent. She began playing a more active role in booking guests and used phrases like, "I want to blow this up," and "let's do the effing news." One of Weiss's first decisions was to name CBS Mornings host Tony Tocoupil as anchor of CBS's evening news, which has long trailed rivals in ratings. 60 Minutes has been a particular area of focus for Weiss. The show, which just wrapped its 58th season, had been accustomed to a fair amount of autonomy from the rest of CBS News. In December, CBS News pulled a planned 60 Minutes segment on an El Salvador prison where the Trump administration sent hundreds of Venezuelan migrants after airing a trailer teasing the segment. Weiss's decision to hold the story drew a rebuke from correspondent Sharon Alfonsi, who called the move political. Weiss has said she held the piece because she determined it needed additional reporting and had concerns about the comment-seeking process. The segment, called Inside CECOT, eventually ran in January, with some additional material bookending the piece. The next month, one of the show's most recognizable stars announced plans to depart when Anderson Cooper said he would leave at the end of the season after two decades as a correspondent. Weiss's 60 Minutes overhaul continued, and she had Ellison's support so far. The network parted ways last week with Alfonsi and Cecilia Vega, another correspondent. Weiss also replaced 60 Minutes executive producer Tanya Simon with Bilton, an author, documentary producer, and former columnist with little experience in television news. And that's it for today's edition of the Wall Street Journal. This is Ken and Scott, and we thank you for listening.
2: 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We'll start off the afternoon with Discover Magazine at 1, and then we'll hear from the pages of the weekend section from 1:30 to 2. At 2, we'll hear what's going on with the Westfield Council on Aging. And at 3 o'clock, we'll hear from Vet Minute, a local history article, Scamicide and Bird Note. 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And from 5:30 to 6, we'll hear The Good Life, Social Security Matters, and In the Garden. 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
3: This is Bob Kay, reading to you from an article from the Washington Post, entitled, Birth of the U.S. Dollar in 1792 Has a Rich History. Before 1792, most Americans had money troubles. Goods and services could be exchanged for pieces of gold or silver if people had them. Some would use British or Spanish coins. Tobacco leaves, shells, and pieces of land were other options. Colonies issued their own type of paper currency, but it wasn't reliable to use when trading or traveling. But on April 2, 1792, Congress established what is now one of the most widely recognized symbols in the world, the dollar. So in America, they used whatever they could get their hands on, said Frank Nall, a historical consultant for the U.S. Bureau of Engraving and Printing. But the Coinage Act established the dollar as a unit of currency for the United States. The Coinage Act of 1792 created the U.S. Mint, an institution dedicated to producing coins and controlling their movement around the world. The first official American currency was a silver dollar. People had to bring their own silver to the mint to be coined. The coins had to have a portrayal of liberty on them. And so you have these busts of portraits of female liberty on all coins, Nall said. While the act was meant to simplify purchases, buying things was still complicated. It was rare for people to find these silver coins because not many were produced, so local banks made their own currency that could be exchanged for gold or silver. In 1861, about 70 years later, Congress needed to find a practical way, a currency that didn't rely on gold or silver, to pay for the Civil War and its soldiers. So the United States was introduced to the first government-regulated paper bills, also called demand notes. Many would think the $1 bill would be the first paper bill, but the first bills were the 5, the 10, and the 20. The bills were also called greenbacks, a name Civil War soldiers came up with. The color used to print the back of the bill had a purpose, to prevent people from counterfeiting or printing fake money. The government turned to science. What chemists were looking for was a way to create an ink that could not be erased, Nall said. And so, one chemist in the 1840s came up with this ink that couldn't be removed and has a special chemical layer. It happened to be green. In 1862, the $1 bill was created, and the Treasury Department was in charge of designing it. Treasury Secretary Salmon Chase used the opportunity to put his face on the first dollar. Chase left the Treasury Department in 1864, and officials replaced his face with George Washington's 5 years later. Throughout history, paper bills have been redesigned primarily to protect them. The last redesign was the $100 bill in 2013. A 3D ribbon was added. If you tilt the bill back and forth, you can see the bills change to 100s. The next expected change in the $10 bill is in 2026. Because our currency was such a complicated system, there is plenty of history behind it. Next time you get your hands on a dollar bill, look at the Great Seal of the United States on the back. The two images featuring an eagle and a pyramid first appeared on the dollar bill in 1935. An early design had the images reversed with the eagle looking away from the pyramid. The decision to flip it came from the highest level of government. The $1 bill, the back looks the way it does because of Franklin Roosevelt, Nall said. He is the only president who ever got involved in currency design.
2: Well, good morning, everyone, and welcome back to Valley Eye Radio. It's Thursday, June 4th, 2026, and as always, we're here to bring you the news and much more from all around the Pioneer Valley. We'll start today off with the Springfield Republican, and our readers in the studio today are Sue and Jody. And I'll turn it over to them now. Let's hear what they've got for us in the news today.
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5: 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Today is National Shopping Card Day.
4: Well, I think I'll stop by Big Y and congratulate all those shopping carts. So for today's weather, today will be another delightful day with lots of sunshine and warm afternoons. Highs will reach near 90, but with the levels of humidity, with low levels of humidity, too, so a fantastic June day. Friday will also feature lots of sunshine. It will become very warm both afternoons with highs in the upper 80s to near 90, but with low levels of humidity, so a dry heat. It will become a bit more humid on Saturday as a cold front draws closer. Saturday may end up being the warmest day as dew points creep into the lower 60s. A cold front will bring the chance of few late-day showers and storms. Showers are expected Sunday. So for today, a high of 90 and a low of 56. It's going to be very warm, but again, the humidity is low, so that's a good thing. And then tomorrow, a high of 90 again with a low of 68. And it's going to be a very nice day again. And Saturday, a high of 92 and a low of 66. A very, very warm and lots of sunshine, though, that day. And Sunday, we're going to have a high of 73. Wow, what a drop. And a low of 52. And it's going to be mostly cloudy with showers. And, excuse me, on Monday, a high of 75 with a low of 58 with sun and some clouds. Excuse me. So for the lottery today, the numbers game midday, 1-4-3-3. And the numbers game for the evening, this is different, 0-5-0-5. Mass cash midday, 1-6-21. 24, 33, and mass cash evening, 15, 21, 27, 30, 31. Megabucks, 2, 8, 26, 32, 38, 39. The next jackpot, 19.65 million. And for millionaire for life, 4, 13, 32, 51, 55, and the millionaire ball is 4. Excuse me. And lastly, the Powerball, 14, 16, 38, 55, 64, with a Powerball of 12 and a Power Play of 3 and a jackpot of $212 million. Hmm. So what's new in sports today, Sue?
5: Well, this edition of sports is brought to you through a generous contribution from A to Z Moving and Storage, 41 Chapin Street in West Springfield. Motto, you remember it, happy feet move faster. Well, everything is moving fast right now in the sports world. Let's start off with the big one from last night, the NBA Finals. New York Knicks rallied from 14 down to win Game 1 in a thriller over the Spurs in San Antonio. The Knicks are not there for the coronation of Victor Wembanya. New York overcame early offensive struggles and a 14-point third-quarter deficit last night in order to secure a 105-95 Game 1 victory over the San Antonio Spurs. This is the first game of the NBA Finals. With the win in San Antonio, the Knicks steal home court advantage in the series and are guaranteed to return to Madison Square Garden for Game 3. With no worse than a 1-1 tie. They extend their postseason win streak now to 12 games, dating back to Game 4 of the first round against the Atlanta Hawks. That was back in April. Anchored by hot three-point shooting from Champagne and Wimbanya's ever-present defense, the Spurs took a 55-48 lead into halftime. They extended that to 65-51. Halfway through third quarter, but the Knicks then capitalized with an 11-4 run. Wembanya went to the bench and eventually rallied to tie the game before the third quarter was over at 71-71. Very few people ever left the stands during this game. When the game was done, chants of "Let's go Knicks" reverberated from the stands in San Antonio. The Knicks now stand only three ways away from their first franchise NBA championship since 1973.
4: Wow.
5: 53 years. No wonder they're so eager.
4: No wonder. I guess so.
5: Said their head honcho. Honestly, I think it's our chemistry. Knowing we have each other's backs, said Brunson. There's a lot of things, X's and O's wise, we could have done better, but I think most importantly, our togetherness, resilience was the biggest difference. In the end, they closed the game on an 11-0 run against the Spurs that had run out of steam down the stretch. It was New York's defense that truly stood out against a Spurs team that failed to break 100 points for the first time this postseason. Spurs shot only 36% from the field and 25% from three of their worst offensive showings in the postseason. It was not just their star Wembanyama who struggled to find his stride and shot. It was the whole team. Boy, I guess they made that quite clear.
4: I guess so.
5: Let's go over to the Major League Baseball and see what's going on. A lot of games last night. Marlins 4 over the Nationals 1. Tigers 7. Rays 2. White Sox over Twins 8-0. Mets 7. Mariners 1. The Padres over the Phillies. No. Phillies over the Padres. Sorry about that. 3-2 Phillies over Padres. And the Phillies ace Christopher Sanchez lost a scoreless inning streak. Red Sox finally won a game. 8-1 over the Orioles. Yankees lost to the Guardians. Guardians 5, Yankees 4. Royals over the Reds 5-2. Braves over the Blue Jays 7-3. Not even close. Giants over Brewers 1-0. Cardinals and Rangers met. Cardinals won 5-3. Athletics over Cubs 5-4. 10 innings. Astros 11, Pirates 9. Angels 11, Rockies 4. And Kyle Tucker hit a no-doubt two-run home run, leading the Dodgers to a 7-0 over the Diamondbacks. National Hockey League, there was only one game, especially one game that counted. The Golden Knights 5, Hurricanes 4. This was the first of the Stanley Cup Finals. It looked like a runaway for the Carolina Hurricanes when the Carolina Hurricanes scored 25 seconds in for the home team. Scored again with 7 minutes remaining in the first period, giving Carolina a 2-0 lead. But the Knights flipped the script, also stole home ice advantage for game two for Carolina after winning the game 5-4. Going to semi-local, AHL, the Calder Cup is going on now. At this point, it's Wilkes-Barre, Scranton versus Toronto, and Colorado versus Chicago. The Colorado versus Chicago game yesterday was won by Chicago, giving them a 1-1 score for the first two games of the series. To the Wilkes-Barre Scranton versus Toronto, no such deal. Wilkes-Barre Scranton has won both games, 5-3 with one and 4-3 with the other. Next games for all four teams will be Friday. Back to the real world again. So the Red Sox will be playing Baltimore this weekend, and they will be on TV NESN, as well as radio at 1:35 today. As far as the Stanley Cup NHL, Vegas at Carolina will be tonight, 8 o'clock. That'll be on TV ABC. Major League Baseball has another continuing issue. Baseball Commissioner Rob Manfred worries the owner's salary cap proposal could lead to a complete work stoppage, just like what canceled the 1994 World Series. Owners last week made their first cap proposal since then, citing the failure of the luxury tax system. Manfred says the current system isn't working, emphasized the need for a framework to address competitive balance. Players have vowed to fight the cap. The current collective bargaining agreement expires December 1st. Management is expected to impose a lockout. That'll be very messy. Coming to local high school sports, this is from Long Meadow, and this is Kenneth Minaj from Mass Live. Long Meadow Lancers 2026 softball season is officially now over. Their softball coach confirmed Tuesday evening that the team's appeal to replay the final inning of its state tournament game has been rejected because it was submitted past the deadline. The MIAA has not yet responded for a request on comments. The Lancers submitted their appeal Tuesday morning following the conclusion of their game against North Attleboro in the Division II softball state tournament. The Lancers' attempted appeal came after a controversial call in the bottom of the ninth, ending their season against number 19, North Attleboro. Trailing by one run with runners on first and third and two outs in the frame, Sophia Winstell hit a ground ball to third base. The throw to first arrived just as Winstell got to first, and in a bang-bang play, Winstell was initially ruled safe, driving the game-tying run. But after an appeal from North Attleboro, discussion between the umpires, the initial ruling was overturned. Winstell was ruled out, ending the game amid chaos and confusion. Said Mantha, the umpires didn't ask. They couldn't overturn it last time. They couldn't even ask for a second opinion in the bottom of the 10th. When they decided to figure it all out, I don't think it was fair at all. It ended up with Long Meadow's season ending with a 14-7 record, their best performance since 2015. We shall see. It was a bit messy in tennis world yesterday. The French Open tennis is continuing. This is by Jerome Pugmire from the AP. After letting another big lead slip with an error-strewn performance at the French Open, top-seeded Arina Sabalenka felt like getting as far from the courts as possible. I just want to quit tennis right now, she said, after wasting a lead of a set and two breaks in a 3-6, 7-5, 6-0 loss to Diana Schneider in the quarterfinals yesterday. We'll see in a few days. Hopefully I'll get back on track mentally. Her wait for her first French Open title continues despite the four-time major winner leading 4-1 in the second set and being 2 points from victory while serving for a match at 5-4. What followed was a complete collapse as she lost 12 of the last 13 games against a player appearing in her first Grand Slam quarterfinal. She looked increasingly frustrated and forlorn in the windy conditions. Just like her loss to Coco Gauff in last year's final, when she also won the first set before becoming undone with a slew of unforced errors, this one will take some time to get over. Certainly will. I believe. Oh, last local. I forgot about this one. Sorry. From Emma Burns of Mass Live. Historic season comes to a close. Stoughton defeats East Long Meadow. Fans, community members, and family all gathered at Birchland Park Middle School in support of East Long Meadow, while Stoughton High School traveled 2.5 hours by bus to make it to their round of 16 game on Wednesday afternoon. The hometown crowd at East Long Meadow was so large and positive it was difficult to tell the Spartans' historic season ended in a 6-2 loss. The tone was set by Stoughton early on when catcher Whitman launched a two-run home run to straightaway center. Whitman ended the day with 3 RBIs, thanks to the home run, as well as an RBI single. Despite the loss, East Long Meadow's head coach Jenna Parks knows this is the energy and commitment her community brings. Being supported by the Spartan community and East Long Meadow community is a great feeling. We have a lot of people behind us cheering us on and people who just want to see some good softball. That's the right attitude.
4: Okay, that's for sure. So now let's see. We have an article out of Chicopee by Namu Sampath, Flight Practice Planned at Westover. If you are in Chicopee and happen to look up, you might see a group of 18 pilots practicing flying in formation. The group is training at Westover Airport for an aviation enthusiast event next month in Oshkosh, Wisconsin, hosted by the Experimental Aircraft Association. Formation flying is a new interest for me, said Daniel Katz-Bronsweig, one of the pilots who is flying in from Staten Island, New York, for the training. Formations have pilots flying in a coordinated group. This form of flying first became popular during World War I for mutual support during combat, but it is now used in air shows and also military operations, said Katz-Bronsweig. Katz-Bronsweig has been a private pilot for nearly 25 years. He first became interested in planes as a child, but said the interest was renewed when he graduated college. The pilot is a professor and doesn't fly professionally, but he has been licensed with the Federal Aviation Administration since 2002. I own my plane, and a lot of people don't know this, but we use our planes as private transportation, he said. I've used my plane to travel to weddings, to Maine for lobster rolls, and to visit my daughter. Formation flying presents a new challenge, he said. It's more fun, and you can become more proficient as a pilot to learn maneuvers that you've already tried solo with other people. The event in Oshkosh, B20SH, brings thousands of aviation enthusiasts together for a weekend of flying. It's the largest aircraft air show in the world. This year, it will be held from July 20th to July 26th. Katz-Bronsweig said the aviation community in the U.S. is incredible and tight-knit. There are 500,000 pilots certified by the FAA in the U.S., according to data from the federal agency. The clinic will run from Thursday to Sunday at the Westover Airport in Chicopee. Wow, that'd be exciting to watch.
5: Mm, kind of fun. Yeah. Okay, in our second article today, it's by Stephanie Berry from the Publican. Defense seeks to suppress evidence in firearms case. Defense attorneys for two brothers accused in a drug and gun case are questioning whether a drug buy orchestrated by law enforcement ever actually took place. Antonio Fusco and younger brother Franco Fusco, both of Longmeadow, were arrested in 2024 after members of a task force raided their home in search of drugs and allegedly uncovered a staggering stockpile of homemade guns and components. Antonio, 31, was identified by undercover informants as a mid-level supplier of drugs, according to court records. During the raid nearly 2 years ago, task force members also discovered large amounts of fentanyl, cocaine, and trash bag full of marijuana that was too large to weigh, the police report said. The search warrant for the drugs was based on a single purchase arranged by law enforcement, known as a controlled buy. When they discovered the stash of firearms, task force members scrambled to get a second search warrant, but it's the first warrant defense attorneys are trying to challenge to suppress evidence. Daniel Kelly and Daniel Hagen, defense attorneys for the brothers, told a judge during a hearing Wednesday that despite an extensive review of surveillance footage recorded by the home's cameras, no such buy could be identified by a defense expert. In our review, we have not seen this particular buy. We have not found that buy, but we are absent just a few hours of footage, Kelly told the judge. Kelly and Hagen said there were hours of surveillance their expert was unable to recover and appealed to the judge to force a prosecutor to identify the date and time of the purchase in question. Assistant DA Anna Lissardi opposed the defense motion, arguing, in part, it would reveal the identity of a confidential informant. The defense also inquired as to whether investigators jammed the surveillance cameras using their technology, but Lissardi assured them DEA agents said they had not. Franco Fusco, 26, faces far fewer charges of firearm possession than his brother after investigators allegedly discovered a small number of weapons under his bed. The case has increased in notoriety because the brother's father is mafia soldier Emilio Fusco, who is now serving a 25-year prison sentence after a racketeering conviction in New York City. Bucci took the defense motion for additional discovery under advisement.
4: Whoa. Okay, now out of Belchertown by Greta Joachim. UMass murder suspect moved from psychiatric unit to jail. After undergoing a mental health evaluation at Bridgewater State Hospital, Jeffrey McDonald has been moved to the Hampshire County Jail while he awaits a trial on a murder charge. McDonald, 36, of Wilbraham, is accused of killing his wife, Emma McDonald, 31, at the Hotel UMass in Amherst in late April. McDonald appeared in Eastern Hampshire District Court on Tuesday for a hearing on

0: This broadcast service is provided by Valley iRadio. The material being read is the copyright property of the publications being read. Access to this program is solely for persons who cannot read the original printed version due to a visual impairment or other disability. By continuing to listen, you confirm that you have such a condition.
1: Has concerns about his state of mind and ability to stand trial, Attorney John Goldsmith wrote in a motion. He was held at Bridgewater State Hospital for the evaluation. Now he is being held without the right to bail at the county jail in Northampton. A grand jury indicted McDonald in Hampshire Superior Court. A hearing is scheduled for July 10th, court records show. He has a previous history of assault charges, and the mother of his children accused him of abusing their children. Documents in Hamden Family and Probate Court show.
2: From Springfield by Stephanie Berry, a Hamden Superior Court judge rejected a $50,000 bail request for a man who led state police at a 100-mile-per-hour chase through two counties last year. Dominic Nieves, 20, had been held without the right to bail since his arrest in August. A judge had previously labeled him dangerous and ordered him behind bars for 180 days. He said, not only is Mr. Nieves dangerous, he excels at being dangerous. This is Assistant Hamden District Attorney Natalie Hoke. She asked Judge Jeremy Bucci to set a $50,000 cash bail, but a $20,000 bail was set instead. The defendant faces charges of trafficking cocaine and fentanyl, illegal possession of a firearm, among other counts. He has pleaded not guilty. The prosecutor said Nieves was a prolific juvenile offender before he drove at speeds up to 115 miles an hour down Interstate 91 South on August 10, 2025. He was 19. Hoke said Nieves blazed down the highway for 24 miles before he hit a tire shredder set by state police, lost one, and kept going on three wheels. Nieves allegedly hit three cars, fled police on foot, and left behind a 16-year-old girlfriend, loaded gun, and a large amount of drugs. Because he was not immediately apprehended, Nieves then mocked the police on social media, according to Hawk. Parentheses expletive, the task force, one message on Instagram read. Other social media posts featured him flashing thousands and thousands of dollars, and one showed him carrying a firearm alongside his mother, who also was armed in the photo. Nieves' attorney, however, said his client was young and is finally abashed over his dangerous escapades, which included bringing a machine gun to the Holyoke Mall while he was fitted with a GPS bracelet. I can tell the court he seems extremely contrite. When he was in school, this was someone who was an honor roll student. He's extremely bright, said defense lawyer Kelly. He asked his client be allowed to post $10,000 for bail because that's all his family members can afford. He also asked Nieves be allowed to engage in a local social program designed to bring at-risk youth back from the criminal justice system. Bucci declined those requests, noting that Nieves' sole focus should be avoiding a potential 12-year mandatory minimum sentence. The only thing that matters right now is resolving this case and making sure you don't spend the next 12 years in prison. Nothing else matters, says the judge.
1: And so we have another article here out of the state. Officials unite around pride flag. This is by Ella Adams. The sound of Sabrina Carpenter's espresso rang through the air in front of the State House on Wednesday morning as a crowd of Massachusetts politicians dispersed from the steps, holding rainbow fans and donning colorful pins. Gathering for annual pride flag raising, representatives, senators, Governor Maura Healey, Lieutenant Governor Kim Driscoll, Attorney General Andrea Campbell, Treasurer Deborah Goldberg, and others affirmed their support of the LGBTQ plus community in Massachusetts, which Senator Julian Sear said is under attack in ways we haven't been under attack in decades. In some respects, our trans siblings have been taken as a political scapegoats for the convenience of a fascist federal administration who wants to traffic in fear and harming the most vulnerable.

0: people in our commonwealth and our country to distract from their corruption, their incompetence, and their callousness, Sears said. The Trump administration has acted to restrict trans rights in various ways, including those related to identity, military service, access to health care, and participation in youth sports. On Monday, an appeals court ruled that the administration illegally banned transgender troops from military service, according to the Associated Press. Every year, this ceremony feels meaningful, but this year, because of what's going on in Washington and the infliction of chaos and cruelty and pain on certain groups to target them, this year, the ceremony is essential, Senate President Karen Spilka told a crowd of people surrounding the building's front steps. The flag raised Wednesday to celebrate Pride Month serves as a beacon of hope, strength, and celebration, House Speaker pro tempore Kate Hogan said, calling it a visible reminder that our community is indeed everywhere in Massachusetts.
1: Good news for the local communities. From Springfield Symphony to perform at Fireworks for the first time in 28 years, Springfield Symphony Orchestra will be the main entertainment preceding the July 4th fireworks. The announcement comes as the symphony continues to rebuild and add performances following years of financial concerns and internal turmoil. Along with the July 4th concert, it will also continue a recent tradition of performing a free Juneteenth event at Tower Square this month. The orchestra will begin its performance at 7 p.m. and play a wide variety of patriotic favorites from John Philip Sousa, Duke Ellington selections, and other well-known classics and orchestral standards. Springfield talent Vanessa Ford will be singing the national anthem to kick off the fireworks and will join the symphony for other numbers. The Spirit of Springfield has been running the annual fireworks since 1991 and typically will kick off the event with an outdoor concert at Riverfront Park. Multiple military bands, including one from the National Army National, the Dan King Singers, and other local bands have also entertained.
0: And we have an article here out of Chicopee. School committee okays budget for fiscal year 2027. The Chicopee School Committee has approved a $139 million budget for the Chicopee Public Schools for their upcoming fiscal year. The new budget, up 2.2% from last fiscal year, will go into effect on July 1st. At a school committee meeting on Monday night, John Myerecki, director of the Chicopee Public Schools Budget and Finance Subcommittee, presented the budget, which had been in the works for 7 months. Three-quarters of the budget, Myerecki said, is going toward salaries, while the budget allows for 40 new positions in a variety of departments. Five positions were cut because they were not needed, he said. There was no one actually in those positions. Expenses are up from last fiscal year, he explained. One of the district's bigger costs, transportation, increased by $2 million, he said. The city pays for the district's transportation. However, the district has also added several new buses to its routes, he said. In addition, out-of-district tuition has increased by $600,000, a historic increase over the last few years, he said. Another hefty cost is utilities, he said, which increases to $821,000 to pay for air conditioning at all schools district-wide. The district will receive approximately $101.4 million in Chicopee 70 funding, which is a major state program that provides financial support to elementary and secondary schools. The funding is calculated using a formula.
1: From the state and Sam Drysdale from the State House News, the House and Senate are preparing to coalesce around proposed changes to the process currently of funding county sheriffs, but officials say it's not the final word. The conference committee are tasked with settling differences between the House and Senate versions of the next state budget. They met for the first time Tuesday and have less than a month to resolve their differences before the fiscal year starts July 1. Chambers are mostly aligned on proposals changing the sheriff budgeting process, which Inspector General Shapiro this week deemed, quote, chaotic with chronic underfunding and illegal overspending, end quote, in a final oversight report filed. Shapiro described sheriff's offices as uncontrolled spending with little or no oversight, and a legislature and governor's office complicit in the issue by a lack of common understanding of how their budgets work. He said it has become the norm for sheriff's offices to be underfunded in the annual budget and supplemented by additional spending throughout the year, but added, this blame also lies with sheriff offices that routinely overspend. The House and Senate both recommended overhauling how sheriffs are funded, adopting structures that break appropriations into four line items covering payroll, operations, medicated assisted treatment, and no-cost calls for incarcerated individuals. It's certainly not the final word on sheriff's funding, said Senate Ways and Means Chair Red Rodriguez about the resolution. I think our proposals, both in the House and Senate versions, are very, very similar. It's a very good starting point, he said. We have a lot of work to do to create a surety that we're not just constantly having supplemental budgets to backfill deficits in sheriff's offices. The House proposed $812 million for the offices, a $52.6 million increase from fiscal 2026. Their proposal would split the funding into $88 million for operations, $660 million for payroll, $12 million for no-cost calls, and $13.5 million for medication-assisted treatment. The Senate proposed $811 million with payroll at $660 million, same as the other one, treatment at $14.3 million, where the other one had $13.5 million, and all other operations at $123 million. Both Rodriguez and House Ways and Means Chair Aaron Michalowicz said Wednesday they had not yet read Shapiro's report, but that they spoke to the Inspector General. They have less than a month to get this settled.
0: Okay, and out of Springfield, jurors to continue deliberations. A jury in Hamden Superior Court has deliberated for many more hours than a murder trial actually lasted without reaching a verdict. After twice reporting a deadlock to Judge Jeremy Bucci over 3 days, they resumed deliberations at Bucci's instruction and will return for a fourth full day on Thursday. The panel has in its hands the fate of Ricky Brown, accused of murder in connection with allegedly shooting his friend in the head during a dispute in a car on August 22, 2022. The trial lasted approximately 2 days. The alleged victim, John Rivera, 29, had set out for the night with Brown and two other friends to celebrate a recent promotion of his job, according to Hamden District Court Attorney Michael Cashman. The group shared wine and cognac as they wheeled around Greater Springfield, witnesses testified, occasionally making stops to sell drugs. John Rivera was looking for a good time, Cashman told the panel during closing segments on May 29th. The problem was Ricky Brown brought a firearm, and that's when things went south. You cannot bring a firearm to a drinking party. Defense lawyer Joseph Hardy told jurors it was another man and not his client who fled from the car after firing the gun on Long Hill Street. Two witnesses identified Brown as the passenger who shot Rivera, however. After the shooting, a witness who was riding in the back seat with Rivera flagged down a motorist to call 911. Exhibits presented at trial included photos of a back seat awash in blood, where investigators also found a gold medallion that favored one worn by Brown in pictures on social media, Cashman said. Late Wednesday morning, jurors sent a note to Bucci saying that they were having difficulty coming to a unanimous verdict. It echoed the same sentiment in a note the panel had passed along on Monday. Bucci has twice sent the jury back to the deliberation room to keep trying to reach a consensus, lest a mistrial be in order. Jurors will resume considering the case on Thursday.
1: 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Designing specifically for working adult learners, Sophia Learning's partnership with AIC expands access to higher education through flexible, transfer-friendly options aligning with today's workforce needs and support career advancement. 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
0: Here's an article out of Springfield. As teens celebrate graduation, parents reminded of risks tied to underage drinking. As graduation seasons approach and celebrations begin across Hamden County, the Hamden District Attorney's Office is reminding parents, guardians, and caregivers that allowing underage drinking or marijuana use at their homes can carry serious criminal and civil consequences under Massachusetts law. The District Attorney's Office regularly presents on social host liability during community prevention programs, including its annual Stop the Swerve event, which focuses on the dangers and consequences of impaired and distracted driving among teens. A lot of parents believe they are making the safer choice by allowing teenagers to drink at home under their supervision, but under Massachusetts law, that is still illegal and can have devastating consequences, said Hamden District Attorney Anthony Guglielmi in a statement. What may begin as a graduation or end of school celebration can quickly turn tragic. We want parents to understand the law, understand the risks, and most importantly, help keep young people safe. Under Massachusetts law, a social host is anyone, adult or minor, who controls a property and furnishes alcohol or knowingly allows underage drinking or marijuana use on that property. Providing alcohol to a person under 21 years old is a criminal offense punishable by up to 1 year imprisonment and $2,000 fine under the Massachusetts General Laws chapter. Massachusetts law also prohibits furnishing marijuana, marijuana products, or marijuana accessories to anyone under the age of 21. Violations may result in a fine of up to $2,000, imprisonment for up to 1 year, or both. Parents and guardians may also face civil liability if an underage person consumes alcohol or marijuana at their home and later causes injury or death to themselves or others. Civil judgments in these cases can reach millions of dollars. The district attorney's office also emphasized that parents can still face consequences even if they are not physically present at the home if they knowingly allow underage drinking or drug use to occur on property they control. We recognize this may feel overly cautious to some families, but we have unfortunately seen the devastating outcomes that can stem from underage drinking parties, Guglielmi said. Parents have more influence than they realize, and one decision to intervene can save a life.
1: Out of Holyoke by April May Munford. After surviving a campus shooting, counselor speaks out on gun violence. A campus shooting changed her life. Now a Holyoke city counselor is speaking out on gun violence. Ann Thelheimer uses her experience to raise awareness, support survivors, and push for prevention. And she also helps lead Holyoke's participation in Natural Gun Violence Awareness Day as part of the Wear Orange campaign. She said about 130 people die from gun violence every day in the U.S., affecting not just victims but families and communities. Her advocacy work and training have been with groups throughout the nation. She said guns violence has reached epidemic levels in America, yet most people know someone affected and still struggle to talk about the death and grief associated with it. She said it is her personal mission to start shifting that narrative. She said her experience is different from most gun violence cases. I survived. A loophole in state law allows the purchase of guns because Massachusetts honored the buyer's home state laws in Montana, which it was, had few restrictions at that time. A campus shooting has has happened also before the Columbine High School in Colorado, but finally drew international attention. Schools and communities now are focusing more on preparing for shootings through drills and building design than on preventing them. Thelheimer called that shift horrifying and said gun restrictions work. She cited declines during the 1994 assault weapons ban and increases after it expired. The issue, she feels, is the lethality of certain weapons. Every survivor has a before and after moment, she said. It takes years to speak about things that happened because it seems like it was an outside experience. People don't know what to say. They can't fathom it because they haven't gone through it. It's a heightened situational awareness that never leaves you. For a decade, Thelheimer has helped lead Holyoke's annual Wear Orange event, bringing survivors and families together to share their stories. There was a program recently Holyoke held for the 12th National Gun Violence Awareness Day with speakers outside City Hall and a proclamation by Mayor Garcia. Speakers included Thalheimer and former councilors Rivera and Anderson Burgos, Holyoke resident Lynn Horan, and others affected by gun violence. The event aims to highlight community groups, including ROCA, Nueva Esperanza, and the Daryl Jenkins Resource Center in Springfield that focus on advocacy, violence interruption, and support. Thalheimer said preventing gun violence requires community effort, and people can both support prevention and responsible gun ownership. She encourages residents to get involved, organize meetings, and use the City Hall Ballroom, Library, or Holyoke Media as gathering spaces. The issue extends beyond individual stories. She points to broader state trends. While Massachusetts has some of the strongest gun laws in the country and one of the lowest gun death rates, that rate is rising. Massachusetts is one of the few states that bar gun purchases by people with outstanding warrants and requires secure storage for firearms not under direct control. Massachusetts has invested in community violence intervention programs and created an Office of Gun Violence Prevention. In 2024, lawmakers passed a sweeping bill strengthening the laws, including regulations on ghost guns and raising the age to buy certain semi-automatic firearms. They also have a strong red flag law allowing courts to temporarily remove guns from people in crisis. Still, gun deaths in Massachusetts increased 26% from 2015 to 2024. That compares to 15% nationwide. Thalheimer added, some of those laws are now on the ballot as opponents push to repeal them. She added that gun violence costs the state about $3.5 billion each year, including $85 million of that paid by taxpayers. The financial impact is often overlooked, but it affects public safety, health care, and communities. Preventing gun violence starts with addressing root causes, including investing in youth programs and community support. She cited local efforts, including a ban on realistic toy guns at city events, and said parents must teach gun safety and have conversations at home. Lasting change will require both policy and community action, she said, starting with the conversations at home.
0: Okay, this next article is under food and dining, which we usually don't read, but this one caught my eye. If you want to pet the cows and try the ice cream at a 103-year-old dairy farm, this is by Nick O'Malley. Up in Lee, Mass., if it comes from a cow, High Lawn Farm is one of the best places to get it. A spectacular dairy farm with more than 100 years of history, High Lawn Farm is an ideal day trip destination and is only about 7 minutes off the Mass Pike. They've got a country store where you can grab some top-tier milk and cheese, including free samples. But the biggest highlight is the ice cream, which is served out of a separate trailer in the warmer months. High Lawn Farm knocks it out of the park with the simple flavors, including a creamy vanilla and a strawberry that pops with flavor. They've also got a fun rotation of specialty flavors. I really liked the lemon poppy ice cream during my most recent visit. The dairy farm dates back to 1923 and specializes in milk from brown Jersey cows, which are less common. Over 90% of cows on the U.S. dairy farms are Holsteins, known for their black and white spots. High Lawn has plenty of scenic farmland you can explore during your visit. You can also check out the calf barn, where you can give some scratches to the young cows. So doesn't that sound like a fun day?
1: Sounds like a good family day.
0: Yes,
1: you know,
0: it does. It
1: doing something
0: does.
1: Together that you don't have to be physically agile to do.
0: Right.
1: Got a few more minutes before we read editorials. Let's see. What's working on here? We have a lot of graduations, so we're certainly not going to read all those to you. Relax. Well, first of all, there's something new coming up. Ashfield, not a bad ride from this greater Springfield area. Town of Ashfield has announced artworks for the Ashfield Lighted Boat Parade, 12 artists and teams will each receive a $1,000 grant to build their proposed artwork and present it for the free event on the evening of Saturday, September 12th. Their lighted boat parade is a celebration of art, culture, and rural landscape meant to connect people at Ashfield Lake. Something new. An open call was publicized earlier this year, and an independent five-person jury reviewed 17 proposals and allowed 12 for grants and recognizing two with Jurors' Choice Awards. On September 12th, the event will begin with food, music, and land-based performances at the Memorial Park. The water-based portion of the evening will open with a paddled mishoon, M-I-S-H-O-O-N. That is an indigenous dugout canoe created by local prophet No Loose Braids, connecting the event to the deeper history of watercraft up in that area. At dusk, all participating artworks will parade on Ashfield Lake as hundreds of visitors look on from the shore, and it will culminate with an awards ceremony, cash prizes, and local gift certificates. The Ashfield Lighted Boat Parade is free, open to all. All of the logistics, etc., will be announced in a couple of months. If you want more information now, ashfield.org/publicart.
0: Well, you know what? We still have 3 minutes, so I'm going to read some hometown notes.
1: Okay.
0: Sunday afternoon in Springfield, the Pocumtuck Valley Memorial Association is hosting its Sunday afternoon concert series this summer at the Memorial Hall Museum, Memorial Street in Deerfield. Concerts begin on July 12th and run Sundays through August 30th. Each concert begins at 3 p.m. and tickets, which will be sold at the door, are $15 for adults and $8 for seniors and students. The concert lineup includes, on July 12th, Three of Cups featuring Anne-Marie Messbar, vocals, Deborah Clare, and special guest Piper Pichette. And then it gives all the different dates, but it sounds like something to check into if you're interested in going to Deerfield. In Westfield, Stanley Park will host a summer concert on June 14th when Sweet Hitchhiker will perform. The performance will begin at 6 p.m. in the Beverage Pavilion and has a suggested donation of $5 per person, though all are welcome. Chairs will be provided and food service will be available from the Bubble Mug Cafe at Pottery Cellar. For further information on the Westfield Bank Sunday Night Concert Series at Stanley Park, go online to stanleypark.org or call the park office at 413-568-9312. And out of West Springfield, we have a history program. The West Springfield Cultural Council invites all the West Springfield A History from Above, a one-of-a-kind evening on local history at the West Springfield Public Library on June 9th at 6:30 p.m. Stan Svick, a historian and chair of the West Springfield High School History Department, will lead the presentation using aerial photography from Google Earth as his guide. This program is intended for history buffs and newbies alike and is free and open to the public. No registration is required. The West Springfield Public Library is located at 200 Park Street. And in Chicopee, Dementia Giving Support. The Arbors of Chicopee is offering a free seminar for any caregivers that support loved ones living with dementia on Thursday, June 18th at 6 p.m. Join us to learn about ways you can approach your loved one's care so that you can support them with confidence. Presented by dementia specialist and registered nurse Ed Walters Zuko, this seminar will provide insight and the best ways to engage with and care for someone with dementia, as well as how to prevent caregiver burnout. If you would like to bring your loved one to participate in some fun programming with our residents while you attend the presentation, they would be welcome to attend as well. The event is open to the public, but space is limited, so please RSVP at your earliest convenience by calling the Arbors at 413-593-0088 to reserve your seat. So I think now it's time for the editorial, Sue.
1: Ready or not. Our first one is local. former Western Mass business punts on accountability. The failure of any small family-owned business can be tragic, but the collapse of one in Western Mass 2 years ago is more complicated. When Four Run Three, that's the number four run, number three, ended its streak in May of 24, its owners held tens of thousands of dollars on behalf of current nonprofit clients for whom they managed fundraising road races. They didn't do the right thing by making sure as much of that money as possible reached its rightful owners. Tim and Jill Murphy of East Long Meadow eventually fled Massachusetts, leaving it to a bankruptcy court to salvage assets that could be shared among company creditors. And so the sympathy we feel isn't for two business owners who couldn't sustain their company. It's for the charities they undermined by failing to make good on commitments to causes like the St. Patrick's Day Parade Committee, the Junior League, Knights of Columbus, Open Pantry, and others. This week, the story of 413's end got a new start, and the attitude of a former owner is no less maddening. In an interview with reporter Jim Kinney of the Republican, Tim Murphy complained that the full story of how and why they foundered has never been told. Okay, spill. But no, Murphy declined to provide that narrative. He defended their silence in 2024 when local nonprofits were desperate to know when they'd receive mission-critical proceeds from fundraisers overseen by 413. Said Murphy to Kinney, "I'm not sure if I feel like going back and rehashing everything that's happened." He may not feel like answering questions, but in our view, he owes that to many people his company left high and dry. Even worse, Murphy said he feels harassed by people who haven't forgotten the impact their flameout had on local charities. Some have apparently taken to social media after the couple started a financial services company in the Phoenix area with posts about the Murphy's Western Mass meltdown. If 413 had shown any consideration for its clients 2 years ago, it would have willingly participated in the unwinding of the company's assets. Instead, the nonprofits were forced to seek redress through the bankruptcy process. In the end, they got about 10 cents for every dollar owed. That meant the Boys and Girls Club of Westfield was out $10,121 due, just got $886. Others took the same haircut. Holyoke Pride Run, for instance, claimed $1,058 in losses and got $92. Tim Murphy may feel harassed, but many good people who run charities in order to help other people have a right to want the Murphys to do some explaining. Amen. Our second editorial is from the New York Daily News. Department of Justice, a pawn in Trump quest for vengeance. Continuing President Donald Trump's abuse of government power against his perceived enemies, his hatchet men in the Justice Department have reportedly launched a criminal investigation into the nonprofit American Future Republic, run by LinkedIn co-founder billionaire Reid Hoffman. The supposed offense revolves around supporting the legal team of E. Jean Carroll, the longtime columnist whose civil lawsuits against Trump found him liable for sexually assaulting and subsequently defaming her, and won her millions in court judgments from him. Early newspaper reports on the investigation said it was aimed directly at Carroll. It's getting tedious to watch trained and supposedly serious government attorneys dutifully filing motions and appearing in court to pretend that these politically motivated crusades are about anything other than pleasing the king. Exacting vengeance is a hallmark of autocrats, and Trump rarely fails to disappoint. The phony baloney case is supposedly focused on the question of whether Carroll committed perjury in a 2022 deposition when answering questions about the funding of for her lawsuit. She answered truthfully based on what she knew about her legal team's financing, although her team later corrected the record. But under Trump, even an alleged four-year-old immaterial misrepresentation in a personal civil case that the president lost merits the resources of the DOJ. They know they don't have to actually win to dispute the lives of Hoffman, Carroll, and chill other resources and critics. We can hardly think of a better example of the weaponization of government, though of course the actual recipients of the slush fund are instead intended to be the insurrectionists and rioters that Trump wants to reward. This is who Trump is, but the attorneys and government functionaries who are actually carrying out this agenda are under no obligation to go along. As for the Hoffman probe, the actual facts are secondary to what's important here. This is one more notch in Trump's efforts to turn the machinery of the nation's federal justice system into a personal grievance-setting apparatus to go after personal and political foes. It would be comical if it weren't so disgusting and dangerous to our system of government, a spit in the face to the founders' vision of a democracy with the due process in contrast to the whims of a spiteful monarch.
0: Okay, now it's time for our obituaries, and today's obituaries are brought to you through a generous contribution from the Hamden Lions Club. Their motto is We Serve, and today we have six obituaries. From Ludlow, Florence Shea, formerly of Indian Orchard, passed away peacefully on Monday, June 1st. She was raised in Ludlow and was a 1955 graduate of Ludlow High School and the STCC dental program. She leaves her devoted children, Robert Motika and Barbara Shea Plant. Funeral services for Florence will be held on Saturday, June 6th, from the Ludlow Funeral Home. Visitation is Saturday morning with an 8:45 to 10:15 a.m. with a liturgy of Christian burial celebrated at 11 a.m. in Immaculate Conception Church in Indian Orchard with Father Piotr presiding. Her burial will follow the Mass in Island Pond Cemetery. And for additional information, you can visit https.www.ludlowfuneralhome.com. From Westfield, it is with heavy heart we are announcing the passing of Eric Nordstrom. Eric was born on October 10th, 1986 in Lowell, Mass., and passed May 25th in Westfield, Mass. Eric is survived by his mother, Tim Parent, and his daughter. Oh, he's survived by his mother, I'm sorry, and his daughter, Annette Autumn, and his grandmother, Patricia Parent, his brother, Jason Nordstrom, and sister, Jennifer Nordstrom Santoro. Visitation will be held on Sunday, June 7th, 2026, from 1 to 4 p.m. at Colonial Forest Air Funeral and Cremation on Main Street in Agawam. Words of remembrance from family and friends will be shared at 4 p.m. Next, we have Louise Boissonnault, 82, who passed away on May 30th. She was born in Botwood, Newfoundland, on September 19th, 1943. She was raised and attended school in St. Raphael, Quebec, Canada, and immigrated to the United States in 1963. Louisette then attended Mansfield Beauty Academy in Springfield and was a hairdresser at Nina's Beauty Salon for over 40 years. She was a longtime resident of West Springfield. To cherish her memory, she leaves her daughter, Denise Thorne, and Nancy, her daughters, Denise Thorne and Nancy Wheeler, and her many grandchildren. Also, she leaves her siblings, Diane Caron, Giselle Bernatzes, Michael Bernatzer, and Pierre Bernatzer. Also, Lise Bernatzer. Calling hours will be held on Saturday, June 6th, from 9 to 11 a.m. at Colonial Forest Air Funeral and Cremation on Main Street in Agawam, followed by a service at 11 a.m. Burial will take place in St. Thomas the Apostle Cemetery. From Longmeadow, Kenneth Norman Kingsley, 91, passed away peacefully on April 24th, surrounded by his family and friends, leaving behind a remarkable legacy of integrity, vision, humor, and deep humanity. Born in Milford, Massachusetts, he attended Hopedale High School in Hopedale, Mass., and Rensselaer Polytech Institute in Troy, New York. While living and working in Metro Cleveland, Ohio, Ken met the love of his life, Carol. In the mid-1990s, I'm sorry, the mid-1980s, anticipating changes in the market, Ken made the bold decision to pivot the company he had into emergency power generation, establishing Kinsley Power Systems. Later, around 2010, the business diversified into broad brush energy solution under the heading the Kinsley Group. Ken is survived by his wife, Carol, his children, Chris Kinsley Hancock and David Kinsley, and his grandchildren, Anastasia, Daisy, and Nathaniel. Ken's life will be celebrated on Saturday, June 6th at 11 a.m. at the First Church of Christ in Longmeadow Street, and streamed on www.firstchurchlongmeadow.org. Next, we have out of Chicopee, Vanessa Martins, beloved daughter of Helder and Maria Martins, passed away on May 30th at Bay State Hospital. She was born on November 26, 1980, and was a beautiful miracle who faced her early health challenges with quiet grace. While her time on earth was short, she was deeply loved and charged and changed our lives forever. She's survived by her parents, and a private family service will be held to celebrate Vanessa's life at the Grease Funeral Home, and it's entrusted with arrangements for online condolences. Please visit www.greasefh.com. And lastly, Angela Bryko, 1929 to 2026. Angela Ann Bryko passed away on May 20th, 2026 in a local nursing home. She was the sister of Anthony Bryko and Carmela Connolly. Angelina was employed by the former William Carter Company of Springfield and retired in 1991. She was a lifelong resident of Springfield and a member of Our Lady of Mount Carmel Church in Springfield. We are currently coordinating Angelina's funeral arrangements. Any family members or friends who may have information regarding her next of kin or who wish to participate in her service are asked to contact Forestier Family and Creation or at WeCare at, this is a hip website, WeCare@Forestier.com as soon as possible so that service dates may be finalized. Thank you in advance for any information you may be able to provide. And those are our obituaries for today.
1: So it's time, I guess, we start our Dear Abby. Pretty slim today. Okay, for Dear Abby, this is a very sad first one. Dear Abby, I recently saw on my daughter's phone that she's sending nude pictures to a Jameson whom she met online. My daughter is 29 and has a learning disability. She still lives at home with me and her father. She's not able to live on her own because of her disability. I once found out from a bank statement that she was giving thousands of dollars to an admirer who told her he needed money for his family. After we found out, she showed us the text that he had sent. He was telling her how beautiful she was and that they should get together one day. I told my husband about the nude photos, and he didn't want to talk to her about it. He said we should respect her privacy. How would you handle this, Abby? She doesn't have many friends, and she spends a lot of time on her phone and laptop. I want to do something, but I don't know where to start. Signed, Lost in New Hampshire. Dear Lost, start by helping your daughter help herself. The Arc of the United States, THEARC.org, is an organization that provides advocacy and education for people with intellectual and developmental disabilities. On its website, you'll find links to short courses in digital literacy provided by AT&T. Help your daughter look through these materials so she understands the dangers of the internet. The information might help her see Jameson for who he really is. Another resource is the National Disability Rights Network, NDRN.org. There you'll find experts who can advise you on all kinds of disability-related topics. I wish you all the best as you take these important steps to protect your daughter. Dear Abby, we helped our eldest son, who is 35 and an engineer, buy a house 5 miles from us. A woman his friend introduced him to moved in with him a few years later. Against our advice, he married her last year. Her personality has always been difficult, non-collaborative, selfish, and demanding. They now have a baby because she convinced him that only she could raise a child for him. Now she will no longer allow our son to talk to us, visit, or let us see the baby, saying that we give her anxiety. I find it hard to believe as we never see her. I have tried talking to him, but to no avail. It's heartbreaking, and this is destroying the family. He doesn't reach out to his brother or sister either. What can be done? Sighed, devastated in California. Now, this is a man 35 years old. Dear devastated, I'm sorry for your sadness and disappointment. The truth is, nothing can be done to change this unhappy situation. Your son has made his choice. That choice was his controlling wife. What you can do to lessen some of the pain is gather your other son and daughter around you. Continue living your lives in as pleasant and cohesive a fashion as you can. Always leave the door open for a reconciliation, but do not count on one.
0: That's it for the Dear Abby?
1: Yep.
0: Okay, it's time then for the horoscope. And if today's your birthday, a change is in order that helps shape your year ahead. Don't deny yourself the right to explore and engage in situations and events that offer insight into new beginnings. Nothing is ever perfect. Gemini, change the dialogue to reflect your needs. Ask questions, show interest, and charm your way forward. Your input, dedication, and creativity will help you outshine anyone who wants to challenge you. Cancer, be honest with yourself and others. It's easy to dwell on the negative, but it's far more productive to let go of what isn't working for you and embrace something that is. Leo, put a plan together and participate in something that addresses issues of concern. A change to how you think and what you are willing to do will commence once you get your head wrapped around what's happening. Virgo, don't feel pressured to make a move or decision prematurely. Concentrate on how to help yourself first and then parlay your findings into helping those less fortunate. Libra, you'll have decisions to make that conflict with your time, your schedule, and what you want to do. Don't commit to something to avoid opposition. Offer what's doable, affordable, and within your capabilities. Scorpio, let your questions and responses be your ticket to a brighter future. 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Sagittarius, fixing up your space, vying for a new position and higher pay, or participating in something that intrigues you will all lead to changes in how you do things and who you associate with. Capricorn, a chance encounter will make your heart skip a beat. Focus on home, family, love, and romance, and less on outside influences trying to lead you astray. That was Capricorn. For a 90-year-old like me, that I don't know about love and romance coming into my life. And Aquarius, put the past behind you and structure your schedule to enhance your chance to use your talents for something lucrative and constructive. An opportunity to express yourself will lead to new beginnings. Make sure you are, Pisces, make sure you are doing what's best for you. Someone will lead you astray if you are gullible. Put more thought into making positive changes to your space. Aries, take a step back and question ask questions, and evaluate what's necessary. When in doubt, take a pass and don't look back. Focus on how you earn your living. And lastly, Taurus, pump it up. Work those muscles. Implement exercise into your routine or drum up entertaining activities you can do with friends. Participating in group activities will broaden your vision.
1: I think I'm too old and tired to be a Taurus. Okay, and now we have our almanac. In case you didn't realize, today is Thursday, June 4th, shopping cart day, the 155th day of 2026, and the 77th day of spring. Today in history, in 1912, Massachusetts became the first U.S. state to pass a minimum wage law. In 1917, the first Pulitzer Prizes were awarded. In 1942, the Battle of Midway began as the Japanese Navy launched a raid on Midway Island. Today's birthdays include opera singer Robert Merrill, actor Dennis Weaver, therapist and media personality Ruth Westheimer, actor Bruce Dern, publisher and real estate executive Mortimer Zuckerman, singer, songwriter, and actress Michelle Phillips, actor Keith David, journalist and author John Hockenberry, actor-comedian Rob Hubel, actor Noah Weil, actress Angelina Jolie, and actor T.J. Miller. Today's fact, the Treasury Department estimates that union members earn about 20% higher wages than their non-union counterparts. Today in sports, in 1927, the United States won golf's first ever Ryder Cup at, are you ready for a drum roll here? That was won at the Worcester County Club, Country Club in Massachusetts. We have two quotes for today. The first one is from Ruth Westheimer. While failure leaves a bitter taste in your mouth, the sweetness of winning more than makes up for it. You'll never win at anything unless you take a risk in the first place. And our second quote is by U.S. Representative George Miller from California. He said, "The trouble with eating Italian food is that 5 or 6 days later, you're hungry again." And that's our news today from the Springfield Republican. Stay tuned for more programming.
0: You know what, though? I found one more article here, okay, and I think we have time for it. Out of Springfield by Ashley Potter. Weather, lobster rolls, plenty hot at White Lion Pride Lands lunch. It was plenty hot on Wednesday afternoon as temperature crept above 80 degrees. Things were also sizzling at the Pride Lands White Lion Brewing's outdoor summer beer garden located in Tower Square Park as lobster rolls were freshly cooked and assembled. It was their first Wednesday lunchtime series of the summer held in partnership with the Springfield Business Improvement District. From 11:30 a.m. to 1:30 p.m., those that visited the park were treated to live music, cold drinks, and hot food. We're very excited to kick off the Pridelands season, and there was no better way than with beautiful Mother Nature, said Raymond Berry. He's the founder of White Lion Brewery. Also gave a nod to the morning's torch run by Special Olympics of Massachusetts, who also took place at Tower Square. Anyway, that was kind of neat. So.
1: Enjoy the weekend.
0: Yes.
2: Well, thank you both for reading to us today from the Springfield Republican. It is Thursday, June 4th, 2026, and as Sue mentioned, it is National Shopping Cart Day, so I hope you are all having a wonderful holiday. You're listening to Valley Eye Radio. Up next, we're going to hear from Martha with the Westfield News, followed by Jim with the Daily Hampshire Gazette. And then rounding out the news this morning, we'll hear from Andrea with the Greenfield Recorder. Have a very good day.
3: Hi, I'm Linda. I'll be reading a magazine article from People Magazine, May 25th, 2026 issue. Michelle Monaghan, A Lesson in Sun Safety. After facing melanoma, the White Lotus actress wants kids to learn from her mistakes, by Eileen Finan. As a teen growing up in rural Iowa, Michelle Monaghan spent her summers in the sun working in crop fields for extra cash without SPF. After a long winter, we saw it as an opportunity to get a tan, says the actress, 50. And during the school year, we'd go to the local tanning bed and buy ourselves a 10-pack.

0: 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The material being read is the copyright property of the publications being read. Access to this program is solely for persons who cannot read the original printed version due to a visual impairment or other disability. By continuing to listen, you confirm that you have such a condition.
1: The son, without fearing it. Raised in tiny Winthrop, Iowa, population 823, where all of our time was hanging outdoors during the summer, Monaghan would join friends when school was out to make $5 an hour, detasseling corn or walking beans, pulling weeds between rows of soybeans. And I recall many summers getting pretty burnt. Prepping for homecoming and prom included trips to the tanning bed. Her melanoma appeared on the back of her calf, which would have been from laying on a tanning bed, she says. She dismissed the spot for a year until her husband, Peter White, a graphic artist and entrepreneur, urged her to see a doctor. Even after being diagnosed with the deadliest form of skin cancer, she didn't understand the seriousness. But White, who grew up in Australia, where skin cancer awareness is common, did. When I said to my husband, I guess I have melanoma, his face went white and he goes, Michelle, that's fatal if it's not found, recalls the actress, who remained cancer-free after her mole was removed along with a chunk of my leg muscle and who goes for skin checks twice a year. I was one of the lucky ones. I look at my husband and am like, you really saved my life. Now Monaghan, who has starred in the Mission Impossible series and will appear in the third season of Your Friends and Neighbors, makes a point of staying vigilant on set as well. While shooting The White Lotus in Thailand in bikinis and swimsuits under the sun all day, she and co-stars Carrie Coon and Leslie Bibb kept sunscreen in their characters' beach bags and were reapplying all the time, spraying each other. She says director Mike White was a huge proponent of, if you want to wear a hat or cover up during a scene, wear what makes you comfortable. At home, Monaghan says the message is clear. Her kids absolutely know how serious my diagnosis was. For them, wearing sunscreen and getting annual skin checks is as much a part of their health routine as brushing your teeth or going to the dentist, says Monaghan, who suggests parents let their kids pick out a sunscreen they like so that they'll be more likely to use it. Definitely a minimum of broad spectrum SPF 30, she says. Introducing these things to kids early is critical. If you have skin, you need protection. Sunscreen news on the horizon. For the first time in more than two decades, this summer, the U.S. Food and Drug Administration is expected to approve a new sunscreen ingredient. It's exciting, says Dr. Stephen Q. Wang, chair of the Photobiology Committee for the Skin Cancer Foundation. Bematrizinol, or BEMT, has been available in sunscreens in Europe for more than 15 years and provides broader spectrum UVB and UVA protection than what's currently on the market in the United States. And BEMT doesn't get absorbed into the bloodstream, Wang says. It combines easily with other ingredients, which means you can make sunscreen with a better feel so people want to use it. That's important because most people don't put on enough sunscreen to be effective. For full body coverage, you should use a shot glass's worth. Approval of BEMT may come too late for this year's beach season, but Wang says sunscreen should be the last line of defense. Your best choice, avoid the sun between 10 a.m. and 2 p.m. and cover up with a hat and clothing.
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1: 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The Public Records Division administers the public records law, assists agencies and municipalities with records management, certifies documents for use abroad, performs oaths of office, and maintains records of gubernatorial appointments and commissions. 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And email is pre@sec.state.ma.us.
2: Hello, it's Martha with the Westfield News for Thursday, June 4, 2026. In front page news, Commission OKs plan to restore parts of North Pond, by Cliff Clark from Southwick. The Conservation Commission approved a plan it had been developing for over 6 months to restore the areas of the North Pond Conservation Area that had been severely eroded by foot traffic. The decision followed a site visit last week with several staff members of the state's Division of Fisheries and Wildlife. That all kind of fits right into our plan here, so that's excellent, said Commissioner Dennis Clark after Commission Coordinator Sabrina Pooler gave an overview of the plan and suggestions from Mass Wildlife staff. The Conservation Commission is focused on the most significant spot in the conservation area, the land just above the former King's Beach, which has a steep slope and bare soil caused by years of visitor foot traffic. Last year, the commission began developing a planting plan for that spot and other eroded areas and chose the types of trees and shrubs to plant. They closed off what's considered the scenic trail, which leads down to the sandy beach, to limit access and give vegetation time to take root. The work couldn't start without the approval of Mass Wildlife and a negative determination by the commission, issued during the meeting, that the work wouldn't harm any areas under the state's Wetlands Protection Act. The plan is still awaiting approval from Mass Wildlife. Pooler said that during the site visit, the staffers had several suggestions for reestablishing vegetation on the eroded slope and proposed an alternative to the plantings. She said that instead of putting down loam for plantings and eliminating the need to keep them irrigated, throwing branches, trees, and stones into the gully areas could be an option. Over time, the soil will build up, and even in that time, we can do some like spot planting that might be easier for maintenance, Pooler said. If the commission decided to follow through with the new plantings, the official suggested adding sand to the loam to help drainage. They're worried about over time the loam will start slouching, which is like slipping down the hill. So if you add a little bit of sand in, it will help with drainage, Pooler said. The officials also suggested installing logs crosswise on the slope and straw wattles, also called straw worms or biologs, to reduce erosion. When the commission found a negative determination regarding the Wetlands Protection Act, it also approved three phases to restore the eroded areas. Phase one is essentially the plan to restore the bare slope. During the meeting, Pooler did not speak in detail about phase two, but included phase two in a report to the commission about the site visit, noting that it is in the area of one of several unapproved trails. Currently, there are only three approved trails. That area contains limited understory vegetation, a sparse or absent layer of plants, shrubs, and seedlings growing beneath a forest canopy, and visibly compacted soils, according to Pooler's report. Soil compaction could be responsible for the limited understory vegetation and could prevent root penetration and establishment of planned plantings. Pooler wrote that the Mass Wildlife staff suggested light scarification of soils using a garden rake may help improve rooting conditions and plant establishment. Pooler wrote that the downside of that would be an increased possibility of erosion, which could be mitigated using water bars such as shallow trenches or elevated bars to redirect stormwater. The plan for phase three is to use one of the eroded unapproved trails, which Pooler said appeared to be an old driveway, revegetate it with native plantings, and install a pea stone pathway. The proposed pathway would involve the construction of reinforced wooden framing sections filled with pea stone to create a stabilized walking surface resistant to erosion and continued trail degradation. Pooler wrote in the commission report saying the pathway would be formally added to the approved trail list under the area's conservation restriction. I think the reason for the stone path is to deter people from walking on a plant and things like that, and stay on the stone path instead of venturing off and destroying what we fixed, she said at the meeting. The staff also proposed installing a fence at the beginning and end of the new trail to prevent ATVs from getting through and destroying the work. Clark said there was already a fence at the beginning of the proposed new trail. Pooler said there was some fencing, but it's not going to block it completely. But it's a deterrence, and there's only so much we can do. Commission Chair Norman Cheever said that after the unanimous vote to approve the plan, the commission will now wait for the state's response. Once we get those comments back from the state, we'll have a clear idea of what we can do, and then maybe we'll have another meeting on what we want to do, Cheever said. Right, said Commissioner Jerry Petria. They may give us further direction and revise it and do another approval of the plan subject to modification. Continuing on the front page, VLIS, Burden of Data Centers Should Not Fall on Residents, by Chris Mazza from Westfield. Acknowledging that the use of AI and the need for supporting data centers are not only becoming a fact of life, but also a potential economic boon for the state, State Senator John Vilas renewed his push for assurances that the energy and water impacts of these centers do not impact local ratepayers. The Executive Office of Economic Development issued final regulations for new tax incentive programs designed to entice investors in the emerging technology to develop data centers in the state in March. I firmly believe that Massachusetts needs to continue to be a leader of technological innovation and advancement. In fact, I think it is vital for Massachusetts to remain a competitive with other states. However, these advances cannot be borne on the backs of residents, Vilas said in a statement Tuesday. Today's costs already put enough strain on residents' wallets. And that is why I firmly believe that any costs associated with data centers should fall squarely on the facilities that are directly responsible for the increased usage. Among the potential projects is a $2.75 billion center on a 10-acre parcel on Service Star Industrial Way proposed by West Mass Area Development Corp. With rising energy rates already a concern for local consumers, Thomas Flaherty, general manager for Westfield Gas and Electric, told the Republican earlier this year that the power draw from such a development would be the equivalent of the peak load required for the entire city of Westfield, 85 megawatts. Another set of developers is proposing a $200 million, 20-megawatt data center for a vacant property in Holyoke on the Connecticut River. Historically known as the Hamden Papers Complex, which closed after 140 years in business in 2022, it was most recently the home of a cannabis growing facility. That project, which developers say involves an orphaned power supply, is smaller and would require only approximately 20 megawatts. Vilas, a Democrat from Westfield, whose district also includes Holyoke, penned a pair of letters to the Executive Office of Economic Development, expressing concerns about the potential energy strain posed by data centers. He sent the first letter in October 2025 as the EOED was developing the regulations. The final regulations require any developer applying for state tax incentive program to provide information on peak energy demand. Following the release of the regulations in March, Vilas reiterated in an April letter that costs associated with increased energy usage or consumption should absolutely not fall to the residents of our communities. The City Council scheduled a June 18 public hearing on a proposed 12-month moratorium on data centers in the city of Westfield. City Councilor Kristen Mello, chair of the Natural Resources Subcommittee, presented the motion, which also called for sharing the proposal with the planning board, passed unanimously. Mello said she had drafted what a moratorium for data centers would look like, giving the same definition as the one used by the state. She said a moratorium must state a specific time frame, exactly what the council needs the time for, and what they are going to do in that time. She said the draft asks for a year, extendable only if public health is in danger, which will allow the city to look at what the environmental and public health consequences of these installations are, and to get expert information on where in the city they can go without causing danger. And last on the front page, inaugural run for RMC 5K at Stanley Park slated for June 7. By Debbie Gardner from Westfield. June 7 is traditionally a day set aside to celebrate those who have survived their cancer journeys. But for the newly formed nonprofit Tactical Tone Memorial Foundation, it is also a day to remember one who's fallen. On June 7, the nonprofit will remember the life and spirit of Westfield resident Antonio Angel Ortiz with its inaugural Run for RMC 5K on the trails at Stanley Park. Ortiz died on March 15, 2025 at age 24 at Bay State Medical Center from renal medullary carcinoma, a rare and aggressive form of kidney cancer. RMC is usually diagnosed at late stages and has limited treatment options. Tactical Tone's inaugural Run for RMC 5K is planned as both a fundraiser for the nonprofit and a way to spread awareness of this rare cancer. The event will offer several options to participate. There will be a chip-timed 5K trail walk/run, a non-timed 5K walk/run, and a one-mile walk designed for all abilities. Registration, check-in, and bib pickup begins at 8:30 a.m., with the first race stepping off at 10 a.m. In addition to the race, event activities will include face painting, music, light refreshments, and an opportunity for participants to learn more about renal medullary carcinoma and the foundation's mission. People of all fitness levels and abilities are encouraged to attend. For more information, including detailed race trail maps, visit Tactical tone.org/runforme. Race Day registration is available. Proceeds from the event will support Tactical Tone Memorial Foundation's educational efforts, programming, and they will help promote research into renal medullary carcinoma. Jennifer McKenna, founder and president of Tactical Tone Memorial Foundation, said she founded the nonprofit in November 2025 in memory of Ortiz, who was her son. The foundation's name, Tactical Tone, is derived from Ortiz's nickname. An active young man who loved hiking in the outdoors, McKenna said her son prided himself on being prepared for every type of situation. He would sit at the house and prepare his bags. He would be ready for any situation, McKenna said. If anybody needed anything, he would have it. Everybody called him Tactical Tone. She said hosting the race on June 7 seemed a fitting way to remember her son and acknowledge all those on a cancer journey. National Cancer Survivors Day is about honoring strength, resilience, and the people forever impacted by cancer, she said. Although Antonio lost his battle with RMC at just 24 years old, his story continues to inspire this mission. We are committed to ensuring that his legacy creates awareness, supports the community, and inspires hope for others affected by this disease. When asked, McKenna said she doesn't have a specific fundraising goal for this event. The biggest thing is getting the information out there and letting people know what it is and letting them know about this cancer and how it can affect their family, she said. There is a big connection between RMC and sickle cell my family wasn't aware of at the time, and we would like to help people ask questions and to recognize some of the symptoms and seek medical attention sooner than later. Unfortunately, this cancer isn't diagnosed until it is at later stages. Everything we do, everything that is raised, will go back into the foundation for future programming, McKenna continued. We definitely want to support RMC awareness and advocacy and research. We also want to create programs that promote Antonio's passions, outdoor access, and scholarships that honor his legacy. Run for RMC 5K at Stanley Park is presented by Kinetic Engine Systems, Massachusetts Operations. Additional sponsors as of press time include Greg's Auto Repair, Whip City Fiber, Heather DBY, a Slight Edge Salon, Marsha Olkowski, in memory of Antonio Ortiz, and the Griffin and Gamble families. 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Some events in the area: in Huntington, Memory Cafe. The Hilltown Memory Cafe is held weekly on Wednesdays at 2 p.m. at Stanton Hall at 26 Russell Road. This weekly cafe provides seniors with activities while their caregivers participate in a support group. The cafe is open to all with and without memory issues. The cafe is made possible by a grant from Highland Valley Elder Services through funding under the Federal Older Americans Act, and by a grant from the Huntington Cultural Council, a local agency, which is supported by the Mass Cultural Council, a state agency. For more information, contact Crystal Wright Partika by calling 413-685-5283. In Southwick, scavenger hunt through June 6, find all the safari animals hidden in the children's room at the Southwick Public Library and win a prize. In Westfield, Homeless Cat Project, June is Adopt a Cat Month, and the Westfield Homeless Cat Project is filled with cats and kittens. Adoption clinics are held every Saturday from noon to 4 p.m. and also by appointment during the week. For more information, contact Denise at Denise, S-I-N-I-C-O, at hotmail.com and visit the Facebook page at Westfield Homeless Cat Project Adoptions for updates and events. Those not ready to adopt are asked to consider fostering a cat or kitten in need or making a monetary donation, or canned Friskies and Fancy Feast. Wish lists are also posted on Amazon. Donated items can be sent to or dropped off at 1124 East Mountain Road at any time. Sound Healing. Sound Healing for Adults with Mystic Willow will take place at the Westfield Athenaeum on Wednesday, June 10, from 6 to 7 p.m. Registration is required. The first 20 or so patrons can enjoy the full experience. Anyone after the first 20 will be able to sit in the bleachers instead of laying down. Book Club. The Book Club for Adults will meet at the Westfield Athenaeum on Thursday, June 11, from 12:45 to 1:45 p.m. Book Club picks this year were voted on by patrons who attended last year's book club. A list of the picks can be found at the website at westath.org/bookclubs. You can also pick up a printed copy of this year's list at the circulation desk in person. Registration is required. Meditative Dance. A meditative dance class for adults will take place on Friday, June 12, from 10 to 11 a.m. This one-hour NIA class taught by Laurel Lenski, a NIA white belt instructor holding degrees in dance and expressive art therapy, blends dance, martial arts, and mindfulness practices to support strength, mobility, balance, and body awareness. Set to music, the class guides participants through expressive movement sequences that emphasize sensation, alignment, intention, and ease rather than forcing or pushing the body. No prior dance or fitness experience is required, and registration is also required. And Athenaeum closed. The Westfield Athenaeum will be closed on Monday, June 19, in observance of Juneteenth. And today's Pride honoree, William Dorsey Swan, 1860 to 1925. William Dorsey Swan, he, him, remains one of the most overlooked figures in LGBTQ plus history. Born into slavery and emancipated at the end of the Civil War, Swan recognized the urgent need his community had in the late 19th century for safety, joy, and self-expression. He organized secret drag balls in Washington, D.C., and boldly called himself the Queen of Drag, one of the earliest known uses of that term. These gatherings were far more than parties. They were acts of cultural preservation and resistance. They featured the cakewalk, a dance rooted in enslaved communities that would later influence voguing, linking Swan's world to modern ballroom culture and even RuPaul's Drag Race. When police raided the House of Swan on his 30th birthday, he did something unprecedented. He filed a legal petition demanding the right to assemble in drag. Though the courts denied his petition, historians now recognize it as the first legal claim for queer assemblage rights in U.S. history, a milestone in the long arc of LGBTQ plus liberation. A century before Stonewall, he asserted his identity and the rights of his community with extraordinary courage. In sports, see unicorns down Starfires by Tony Hernandez. Special to the Westfield News from Westfield. Early runs from the Norwich Sea Unicorns put a morning matchup out of reach as the three-time defending Futures Collegiate Baseball League champions downed the Westfield Starfires 9-2 on Tuesday. The loss dropped Westfield to a 3-4 record. The Starfires were looking to fight their way back into the win column in a rematch with Norwich on Wednesday at Bullens Field. Dear Annie, by Annie Lane. When new friends outshine old ones. Dear Annie, my dearest friend and I go back 50 years. We've seen each other through everything, highs and lows. Recently, I became disabled and can no longer drive. I'm also a widow. I'm not asking anyone to chauffeur me around, but a phone call here and there would be lovely. She lives just a short distance away, yet she visits only about once a month and texts or calls infrequently. She has never offered to run an errand. I always tell her how much her visits mean to me. What makes it sting a little more is that friends I've known only a fraction of the time are absolute angels. They call, check in, show up and say, visiting is good for all of us. She's married and family-oriented with children and grandchildren nearby. I realize she's a senior too and has only so much time and energy. Maybe I expect too much, but am I wrong to feel a little hurt? Signed, Disappointed But Loyal. Dear Disappointed But Loyal, your newer friends have stepped into a role your old friend may simply not know how to fill. 50 years of friendship was built on a different version of you, one who didn't need much. She may be uncomfortable, avoidant, or quietly grieving the change herself. None of that excuses the silence, but it might explain it. Let your newer friends carry what she can't. Save your oldest friendship for what it still is, and try not to penalize for what it isn't. Dear Annie, I've struggled with insomnia since high school. I'm 62 now, so we're talking over 4 decades of staring at the ceiling. Everyone swears by the same remedy. Focus on your breathing. Inhale, exhale, bring your mind back when it wanders. My father learned it in the Air Force and swore by it his whole life. But it backfires on me completely. The moment I focus on my breath, my brain turns it into a new anxiety spiral. Am I breathing too deep, too shallow, too slow? What if I hyperventilate? I've turned the cure into its own condition. I'm not writing to despair. Sleep always comes eventually. But I have no suggestions on a fix-all. I haven't found my solution. I just want people to know that the breathing trick, helpful as it is for many, doesn't work for everyone. Is there any hope for those of us who can't even relax correctly? Signed, Overthinking the Inhale. Dear Overthinking, you've managed to turn relaxation into its own source of anxiety, which honestly isn't unusual for a certain kind of mind. For some people, directed focus acts as a spotlight rather than a dimmer. Try redirecting attention outward instead. Ambient sound, a fan, something low and consistent. The goal is to occupy your brain enough that it stops auditing itself. 4 decades is also long enough to loop in a doctor or sleep specialist. This is solvable, and you shouldn't have to spend hours each night staring at the ceiling. You may never find a fix-all, but the right support can get you a lot closer to a full night's sleep. And our hints from Heloise. Sounding the alarm to help find a car. Dear Heloise, the key fob for my 4-year-old Toyota can be pressed to lock or unlock my car, and it also can be pressed to sound the home alarm. If I can't find my car in a large lot, I hold the key fob over my head, press the horn button, and follow the sound. This is especially helpful because my car is white, which is a predominant color for vehicles. From Joe in Houston. Looking for a sign. Dear Heloise, it's impossible to get lost in an airport. Everywhere you go, there's signage. Even if you've never been to a particular airport before, you won't get lost as long as you can read. Why don't hospitals follow this example? Hospitals are mazes, and finding your way through most of them is a logistical nightmare. Hospitals get a clue. From Meg in St. Louis. Pack shoes easily. Dear Heloise, one of the easiest hacks for packing shoes when traveling is to stuff your shoes with socks and cover each shoe with a disposable shower cap. The shower caps don't take up extra space, and they can last for many trips if they're being handled carefully. They can also be doubled up with the cap over the bottom of the shoe and another one covering the top of the shoe if needed. You can mark the inside or outside so that you don't accidentally put the dirty side with your luggage. Being able to separate my shoes and tuck them into separate nooks and crannies is helpful. Packs of a dozen or more shower caps can be purchased inexpensively online. And as you travel, you can pick up the occasional replacement cap from a hotel's vanity set. I've traveled to Europe for months at a time, sometimes with carry-on luggage, and this method has been very helpful. From Sherry in Camarillo, California. Sherry, as a veteran traveler, I've always loved ideas that make life a little safer and cleaner while traveling. When I traveled, I used this method to cover my shoes, and it worked beautifully. I have also used freezer bags, which I recycled many times to keep my shoes from spreading dirt and germs on my clothes. Thanks for the hint. From Heloise. And microchipped pets. Dear Heloise, Anne M. recently wrote to you with a suggestion about calling animal control for stray cats. As a shelter volunteer, I must say that here in Tucson, Arizona, we and the Humane Society have insufficient resources to pick up healthy cats. Instead, we recommend taking a friendly stray to any vet clinic to check for a microchip, which is free, and search for the owner. Also, a post online and or flyers in the neighborhood might help reunite a missing cat with their family. From Carol, from the Pima Care Animal Center Cat Volunteer. Carol, this is an excellent idea to return a cat to its owner. And for those who have cats, have them microchipped the next time they get their shots. From Heloise. And that is the Westfield News for Thursday, June 4, 2026. This has been Martha. 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
6: This is Valley Eye Radio, and I'm Jim Palermo. Reading from the Daily Hampshire Gazette for Thursday, June 4th, 2026, and it's good to be with you again. Let's start off, as usual, with the weather forecast for the next several days. Today we expect a high of 92, hot sunshine, then partly sunny, with the winds from the west-southwest, 6 to 12 miles per hour. Tonight, the low will be around 53. It will be mainly clear with the winds from the west, 4 to 8 miles per hour. And on Friday, a high of 91, a low of 60. Partly sunny and toasty conditions with the winds from the west, 6 to 12 miles per hour. And then on Saturday, a high of 91, a low of 67. An afternoon thunderstorm in spots, and it will be hot with the winds from the west-southwest, 8 to 16 miles per hour. And on Sunday, a high of 79, a low of 51, showers, and a heavier thunderstorm with the winds from the north-northeast, 4 to 8 miles per hour. And then on Monday, a high of 69, a low of 49, partly sunny and humid with the winds from the east-northeast at 8 to 16 miles per hour. And now turning to the news on the front page of today's Daily Hampshire Gazette. From Northampton, neither snow nor rain nor gloom of night can stop the U.S. Postal Service. But a territorial tom turkey has managed to halt mail delivery in Ward 3. Residents in the neighborhood around Parsons, Market, and Cherry have not received their mail after a wild turkey has ruffled some feathers, allegedly harassing neighbors and mail carriers. Marshall Poe lived in his house on Cherry Street for approximately 9 years. He said he has come to know and appreciate his local mail carrier and explained that he has almost always been satisfied with his neighborhood's prompt mail service until last week, when he did not receive mail for more than 2 days. I contacted the post office to find out, and they said it was an animal control issue, that there was some animal interfering with the delivery of the mail, Poe said. They said, yes, that's right, and it's a turkey. Although Poe reported on Wednesday, June 3rd, that the mail delivery has resumed, Animal Control Officer Dawn Eblacher noted that the turkey has been an intermittent problem in the neighborhood for nearly a year. Eblacher explained that while turkeys are not inherently dangerous creatures, this male turkey has reportedly damaged cars by pecking at its own reflection, as well as the roofs of houses. The bird has even reportedly chased people pushing strollers down the street. I mean, the people were, not the turkey, I would assume. We encouraged residents to stop feeding it because it was just becoming so habituated to people. It now doesn't really have a fear of people anymore, Eblacher said, noting that she intends to begin issuing fines to residents who are caught feeding the turkey. The situation just seemed to be escalating when the turkey was at one point cornering the mail carriers on people's porches and really just causing some legitimate fear. We educated the neighborhood against feeding the turkey, and the fact that feeding wildlife in Northampton is a violation of a city ordinance but just doesn't seem to be taking effect. It's the second time in the last year that a turkey has stolen the show in Northampton after a loner bird named Sandwich became something of a local celebrity and a public health hazard after hanging around Cooley Dickinson Hospital for the better part of a year. In February, a Huntington woman saw Sandwich on her drive home and took it home with her, saying that she was concerned for the turkey and driver's safety. In Massachusetts, it's illegal to trap and relocate or move any live animal from one location to another. Even licensed problem animal control agents are restricted from relocating animals. While Poe explained that he loves animals and does not wish to see anything happen to the turkey, he worries that the bird's behavior in his Ward 3 neighborhood has put those who have important documents or medication delivered to them through the Postal Service at risk. He added that since the turkey wanders the street, obstructing vehicles, it poses a safety threat to motorists. Despite his love for animals, Poe worries that the turkey's aggressive behavior compromises the safety of neighbors dependent on the Postal Service for essential documents and life-saving medications. Beyond the mail delivery crisis, he noted that the birds wandering the streets and obstructing vehicles creates ongoing hazards for drivers. The turkey wanders around the middle of the street, and the way people drive on Market Street is crazy. They drive really fast, and I have seen people screech to a halt to avoid hitting the turkey, Poe said. I've seen them dodge out of the way of the turkey, practically to the sidewalks, to keep from hitting it. It's only a matter of time, and somebody has a big accident because of the turkey, and that's a public safety hazard. Ward 3 resident Katie Wright, who lives on Northampton Avenue, said that although she has seen the turkey charge United States Postal Service trucks. Most mail carriers she encountered laugh off the situation as a nuisance rather than a threat. Still, Wright has witnessed the turkey leading hens into the gardens and on a few occasions returned home to find the flock perched in her driveway. I have encountered him on Market Street, and there are regularly turkeys in my yard, sometimes a lone tom, but sometimes, especially in the fall, there's a flock of turkeys around with one tom and a bunch of females, she said. I have a wildlife camera in my garden, and they regularly set it off and sometimes peer right in it. Recalling an incident when she had to help a postal worker by chasing the aggressive bird away from a mail truck, Wright admitted she still enjoys having the turkey around. However, she understands why those trying to do their jobs see it as a hassle. I kind of love that we have so much wildlife walking around, and I find the turkey amusing, Wright said. I don't feel threatened by him, but yeah, I understand mail carriers are in a different situation. I'm having a little trouble with my voice today. I think it's the pollen in the air or something. I never had allergies until, well, actually this year, as a matter of fact. So please put up with my scratchy voice, and hopefully it will improve over the course of our reading. Scott Merzbach reports from Hadley that three firefighter positions lost last year will be restored, and current school and town services will be maintained after voters narrowly supported the larger of two Proposition 2.5 tax cap overrides on Tuesday. With just 12 votes to spare, voters approved a $1.5 million override by a 928-916 tally. A smaller $850,000 override also passed, but by a much wider margin, 1,129-716. Under state law, the larger amount will be enacted and added to the $22.37 million operating budget for fiscal year 2027, which annual town meeting adopted last month. Turnout was 46%, with 1,858 of the 3,996 registered voters casting ballots. A steady stream of voters came to the Hadley Senior Center throughout the day, where the covered outdoor patio had three groups raising money. The Friends of the Hadley Senior Center providing numerous baked goods, the Edward Hopkins Education Foundation selling its Grown in Hadley apparel, and Hopkins Academy students who will be traveling to Guatemala in 2027. Among those supporting the override were Steve and Ann Kelly, who, like many, had youngsters in tow. In their case, two grandchildren who will soon be public school students. The Kellys noted that a homemade sign supporting the override at their daughter-in-law's home reads, "Educated kids make educated voters." The couple said that they understand that the budget situation is out of the town's control. What's happening at the federal level is causing problems at the local level, Steve Kelly said. Money is getting sucked up to the top, so we have to make up for it here, Annie Kelly said. Like many concerned for student welfare, they heeded the warning that the schools would have to eliminate 10.6 full-time equivalents, reduce extracurriculars and athletics, and diminish preschool and special education if the overrides failed. With the override passing, current services will be maintained at the school, while the fire department will be able to return to having two full-time firefighters per shift. Those who oppose the override, like former Select Board member Dan Dudkiewicz, said that mistakes and misjudgments by town officials had put Hadley in a different position. We should have never been in this situation, he said, speaking from a shady lawn between the senior center and Hadley Public Library. He said many people on fixed incomes can't afford the tax increase, yet override supporters made it appear those against were school opponents. Nobody wants to lay off anyone in the schools, he said. Dudkiewicz, I hope I'm pronouncing that correctly, said that the town had the ability to continue using free cash and to explore other ideas, such as a split tax rate that would mean commercial properties pay more. He said splitting the tax rate should be put to a non-binding vote. He is also concerned the town went 18 months without a permanent town administrator. Angela Matusko of Middle Street, another override opponent talking to voters about her position, stood across from those with large signs in support of the override. She questioned why town officials put the preschool program on the chopping block when it's a source of revenue. Today's vote marked a shift in voter attitude after a larger $2.25 million override failed last September. Both the Select Board and the Finance Committee supported the smaller $850,000 override this time, but only the Select Board was in favor of the larger $1.5 million amount. Members of that elected board had said they believed residents had seen that they took things seriously, making cuts to the fire department and closing the human resources department, along with other steps to streamline. While she voted against last year's override, Melinda Nielsen of Middle Street said that she supports this year's proposal, even though it would cost her and her partner, Harry Vondolowski, a member of the Finance Committee, an additional $40 per month, or about $480 annually. Nielsen speculated that the motivating factor would be outage, and this time the anger was on behalf of school children and public safety. Every town is falling behind. I love Hadley. It's a fantastic place to live, and I don't want it to fall apart, Nielsen said. For an average home assessed at $475,929, the current property tax bill is $5,454 and will increase by about $514 with the larger override passing. Leslie Elliott of Mount Warner Road, a regular at the Senior Center, said she fears not having fire coverage and education for children, so is glad that voters would decide. I went to previous meetings and was sort of discouraged because I would like to see the override pass, Elliott said. In the end, Elliott said no matter what the outcome, she was pleased to see so many neighbors cast ballots. Whichever way it goes, it's good to see people using their rights in a democracy. That's the way it should be, Elliot said before the polls closed. Emily Klein reports from South Hadley that while most of the conversation in recent months has revolved around municipal spending and town government, a new group has turned its attention to the other growing bodies in town, the fire districts. About 24 residents are collaborating with former and current district personnel to study a potential merger of Fire District 1 and 2. The district merger study group will bring in an outside consultant to deep dive into the complexities, costs, and benefits of combining the two districts. I am not interested in having another report on paper to have another report on paper, said Christine Phillips, a study of the district merger study group. I want the person who will be potentially supporting us to give us specific things that need to be done or should be done in a 1 to 3, 3 to 5, and 5 to 10 year periods, like marching orders. This marks the 5th time South Hadley's district governments will study the impacts of a merger. Outside consultants assisted with merger studies in 1983, 1990, 2003, and 2024, I'm sorry, 1983, 1990, 2003, and 2024. While some studies concluded that a merger would significantly improve services and efficiency, others recommended maintaining the existing structure. South Hadley's two fire districts operate as separate quasi-municipal government serving different sections of town. Each district includes a fire department and water department. District 1 encompasses the 2/3 of town near South Hadley Falls, while District 2 covers Mount Holyoke and the Village Commons areas. They urge proposed would examine combining those services under a single district structure. There were times when District 2 has been under more financial pressure, and there have been times when District 1 has, said Brzezinski, another member of the District Merger Study Group and author of the 2024 Shared Services Report. There has never really been a time when both districts could come together and find a solution that works best for both. South Hadley residents communicated a clear desire for a district merger in 2024 when a non-binding ballot question on the topic passed by a 2-to-1 margin, a vote that came 16 years after the same question failed. The idea reemerged this spring when the town faced a significant budget shortfall. Voters ultimately rejected the $9 million and $11 million Proposition 2.5 override requests, prompting residents to demand that their governing bodies investigate all cost-saving options. Status quo is fine when you can afford it, Phillips said. We, like so many other towns and cities, are in an issue where the status quo doesn't work anymore because it's not financially feasible. Two districts, one town. Both fire districts born from a need for better fire and water service. According to a South Hadley Fire Department, Districts 1 and 2 shared services preliminary report, not all residents in the village of South Hadley Falls had easy access to a consistent water supply in the 1800s for daily activities and fighting fires, especially in hilly areas. The community established Fire District 1 in 1858, and in 1872, the legislature expanded its authority to raise money and build a better water system.

0: This broadcast service is provided by Valley iRadio. The material being read is the copyright property of the publications being read. Access to this program is solely for persons who cannot read the original printed version due to a visual impairment or other disability. By continuing to listen, you confirm that you have such a condition.
1: Any of the same powers as the towns and cities. When Massachusetts voters approved Proposition 2.5 in 1980, utility districts were exempted by the law 2.5% levy limit, Brzezinski said. This year, District 1 increased its tax levy by 6%, while District 2 raised its levy by 5%. Because the districts can raise revenue independent of the town, the town's levy cap, Brzezinski said that they help cushion South Hadley's municipal budget from additional financial pressure. It's a safety belt for the town, Brzezinski said. It's why the town has been able to operate for so long without raising property taxes above 2.5%. As the district grew, their operations became starkly different. District 2, for instance, has its own water supply at Dry Brook Well, but District 1 purchases water from the Quabbin Reservoir. With changing regulations and an increase in call volume, the two fire districts have already begun collaborating to provide South Hadley with the best service. District 1 offers advanced life support, medical services for District 2 at a cost. The districts also assist each other in emergencies, borrow equipment, and train together. Under the $6.2 million fiscal year 2027 budget, District 1 employs 26 full-time firefighters and 10 call firefighters, 7 water department staff, and 2 clerk treasurer staff. Fire District 2 has 4 full-time firefighters and over 20 call staff. The water department has 5 staff members. All staff and capital costs for fiscal year 2027 have come in at $3.1 million. Within the last year, the water departments at both districts have implemented 2 of the shared service recommendations from the 2024 report. Brzezinski said the districts received a $100,000 IT grant from the Division of Local Services to upgrade and expand the wireless metering system. The funds will bring District 1 to the same level as District 2 and reduce meter reading to a fraction of its previous time. Otherwise, the districts have yet to expand shared services. We're maxed at the collaboration we can do, District 2 Fire Captain Michael Neal said. We're 2 separate departments, so that's as far as it goes. Phillips says it's too early to say whether the study group's efforts will result in a merger. According to Brzezinski, the group will likely produce a report in mid to the late fall. This will give the Division of Local Services time to audit the districts and release their findings. You're talking about people's jobs. You're talking about people's futures. There has to be a level of respect, of courtesy, when discussing that, Phillips said. You can go in and just say, we're going to do this. You have to be thoughtful and fair. But that's where the transparency comes in. During their first meeting on May 14, the members agreed that any change to the districts must not come at the expense of quality service. Everyone sits at the table.

has the same vision and makes it a better asset to the community, O'Neill said. You don't go backwards. If you can show that it will be a better service for everyone, we're on board, he said. I feel my voice giving out, but let's press on, okay? Samuel Gelinas reports from Northampton that Daniel Nye doesn't have big shoes to fill. He has clown-sized ones to step into. As the city's new Veterans Service Director, pending City Council confirmation Thursday following his nomination by Mayor Gina Louise Sciarra, Nye will succeed Steve Connor, who retired last month after 22 years in this role. Before taking the job in 2004, Connor worked at a variety of jobs, including as a clown at birthday parties and picnics. Little did Nye know that he and Connor had crossed paths years before they became colleagues. Later in life, Nye realized a photograph of himself at age 7 showed Connor making a balloon animal. By coincidence, the two eventually worked side by side, and now Nye is preparing to take over Connor's office in what is called a full circle moment. I made the joke that with his legacy here, I don't just have big shoes to fill, I have clown shoes to fill, said Nye. Nye has worked alongside Connor as a veteran service officer for the past 4 years, and he doesn't intend to reinvent the wheel. Nye said that despite the numerous positives of serving in the military, negatives include a bureaucratic approach, but that is the opposite approach that Connor brought to the job, he said. It is the opposite of bureaucratic. It is profoundly people-focused, he said. I'm far less concerned with building my own legacy as I am with just continuing this culture of service that we have here. I think we do a lot of great work here. I think we have a good reputation for a reason, and it's because it's about the people. As director of Veterans Services for Northampton, Nye oversees the Central Hampshire Veterans Services, which provides support services to veterans in 14 communities. The district oversees some 70% of Hampshire County, with about 4,500 veterans. The primary role of this position will be to orchestrate a 4-person team to connect veterans with federal, state, and local resources, including low-income benefits, counseling, medical help, employment searches, among other services. While these are the routine aspects of his role, Nye also takes on the role during a transitional time for the veterans community. As local American legions and veterans of foreign wars of the United States, the VFWs, shutter due to declining membership, his role will involve strategizing how to bring veterans together. What does the veterans community look like going forward, he asked, posing it as a central question for his office to ponder. Over half the veterans in this area are Vietnam-era veterans, and so when that era is gone, when the generation is gone, the numbers will be so small you won't have what there once was. Thinking outside of the box will be the key, he said. In addition to holding monthly breakfasts or lunches, he also thinks that newer ideas, such as video game nights, may unlock a way to build community for the younger generation of those who have served.
Nye, who entered the National Guard in 2008, is part of this younger generation of veterans. He started out as a military intelligence officer and later served in Afghanistan from 2011 to 2012 as a battalion intelligence officer for the Massachusetts National Guard Infantry Division. He is still an Army reservist with 4 years left until retirement. Aside from his time deployed, Nye has spent his entire life in Hampshire County, growing up in Chesterfield and Williamsburg, where he now lives with his wife and two children. He is a member of the American Legion in Haydenville. Around Nye's new office is memorabilia of family members who have served. Despite growing up riveted by the stories that his grandparents and uncles who served would share, his father didn't recommend Nye enter the military. "I came from a military family, though. My father never encouraged it," Nye said, adding that his father advised him to at least attend college first. So that's what he did, majoring in history with a focus on early American history and the modern Middle East. His experience included studying abroad in Cairo, Egypt. Since childhood, Nye has been a burning enthusiasm for history, particularly military history. He has used this passion over the past 5 years to uncover the stories of some 30 local veterans who have died in combat. Each of them has been remembered with Medals of Liberty, an award from the governor given to families of those who have died while serving. Quoting Joseph Stalin, who said, "One death is a tragedy, a million is a statistic," Nye made the case for why remembering the individual who gave their lives so important. The point on this, Stalin's end, was to justify atrocities. But it's true that inevitably you'll get somebody who talks about the 600,000 who died in the Civil War and the 125,000 Americans in World War I, said Nye. "We can't process that. It doesn't mean anything to us. But when you can tell the story of one individual whose family is still there in town and tell their story, it connects people and personalizes them in a way." Sciarra said she was excited to promote Nye to the position. "Dan has 4 years of municipal experience supporting the communities and veterans of the Central Hampshire Veterans Service District," she said, "with an additional 18 years of military leadership. Dan is the right person to step into this role," she said. And for a change of pace, let's take a look at Today in History, the Associated Press feature. Today is Thursday, June 4, the 155th day of 2026. There are 210 days left in the year. On June 4, 1989, hundreds, perhaps thousands of pro-democracy demonstrators and dozens of soldiers are estimated to have been killed when Chinese troops crushed a seven-week-long protest by demonstrators occupying Beijing's Tiananmen Square. Also, in 1812, the U.S. House of Representatives passed its first declaration of war against Britain, approving the measure by a vote of 79 to 49. In 1919, Congress approved the 19th Amendment to the U.S. Constitution, which said that the right of Americans to vote shall not be denied or abridged by the United States or by any state on account of sex,
The amendment was then sent to the states for ratification. In 1940, during World War II, the Allied military completed an evacuation of more than 338,000 troops from Dunkirk, France. Also in 1940, British Prime Minister Winston Churchill declared in a speech to the House of Commons, "We shall fight to the beaches, we shall fight on the landing grounds, we shall fight in the fields and in the streets, we shall fight in the hills, we shall never surrender." In 1942, World War II naval battle of Midway began, which resulted in a decisive American victory against Japan and marked a turning point in the war in the Pacific. In 1986, Jonathan J. Pollard, a former U.S. Navy intelligence analyst, pleaded guilty in Washington to conspiring to deliver national defense information to Israel. He was sentenced to life in prison. Pollard would be released on parole in November of 2015. In 1990, Dr. Jack Kevorkian carried out his first publicly assisted suicide, helping Janet Atkins, a 54-year-old Alzheimer's patient from Portland, Oregon, end her life in Oakland County, Michigan. Kevorkian died in 2011. In 1998, a federal judge sentenced Terry Nichols to life in prison without parole for his role in the 1995 bombing of the Alfred P. Murrah Federal Building in Oklahoma City, which killed 168 people. In 2018, Saudi Arabia issues its first driver's license to 10 women as the first step that month by the ultra-conservative kingdom in lifting the world's only ban on women driving. A reminder, you're listening to Valley Eye Radio and readings from the Daily Hampshire Gazette for Thursday, June 4th, 2026. And it's at this portion time in our program that we pause to pay our respects to those who have recently passed away. Dorothy Newman, 89, of East Hampton, passed on May 29th. The family is holding calling hours on Sunday, June 7th, from 4 to 6 p.m. at the Mitchell Funeral Home in East Hampton. A funeral service will also be held at Mitchell Funeral Home, but as no date has been published in her obituary, I suggest you contact the funeral home for more information. And Audrey D. Pendergast, 90, of Warwick, Massachusetts, passed on June 1st. She was the wife of the late Raymond J. Pendergast and is survived by her children, Raymond Jr., Nancy, Jane, and Beth. She was a member of the Telephone Pioneers, having worked for the New England Telephone, Bell Atlantic, and Verizon for 25 years. Her funeral will be on Monday, June 8, at 10:30 at the Thomas and Walter Quinn Funeral Home in Warwick, followed by a mass of Christian burial at 11:30 in St. Kevin Church in Warwick. Her visitation will be held on Sunday, June 7, from 2 to 5 at the funeral home. And again, we offer our best wishes and condolences to the friends and families of the deceased. May their memories be a blessing. And continuing with this day in history, today's birthdays include actor Bruce Dern, who is 90, Golf Hall of Famer Sandra Haney is 83, singer-actor Michelle Phillips is 82, jazz musician Paquito de Rivera is 78,
Actor Parker Stevenson is 74. Actor Keith David is 70. Singer El DeBarge is 65. Opera singer Cecilia Bartoli is 60. Rhythm and blues singer L. B. Shure is 58. Actor Scott Wolf is 58. Comedian Horatio Sanz is 57. Republican Senator Mike Lee of Utah is 55. Actor Noah Wyle is 55. Actor Angelina Jolie is 51. With the exception of actor Bruce Dern, I'm older than any of them. And a little lighthearted reading here. Joe Gannon has a letter to the, or actually a guest column on today's opinion page of the Gazette. It's entitled, Space Aliens Return Like Cicadas of the Mind. He writes, I love this season. It comes around so habitually, bringing with it joy and amusement. Not spring, mind you, but UFO season, aliens amongst us. It comes around about every presidential administration or so, like the cicadas of the mind. But take care, UFOists are a volatile group, denying that aliens ever have or ever will visit Earth is like waving an orange MAGA hat before a liberal bull. This is because, in the popular mind, it is now common that UFO means UFOAA. UFOs are aliens. The unidentified part of long ago trampled under the star of the nation. We love the fiction, not so much the science. The human mind itself propels us towards such beliefs. It doesn't like unidentified anomalies. It treats the unidentified as explainable and tries to solve the mystery, but only with what the human mind already knows. And as Captain Kirk once said, I don't like mysteries. They give me a bellyache, and I got a doozy. In ancient times, thunder and lightning was made by Zeus and later Thor. Earthquakes, disease, droughts were all explained by gods, witches, and spirits. Later, the one God created all. As the scientific method has explained natural phenomena, our minds will seek answers to the larger mysteries of life and existence. As the philosopher once said, humans have immortal minds trapped in a mortal body, so we cannot help but imagine what is out there, both alive while staring at the stars and after death. What if we take the UFOistas, the UFOistas of this, of their words or testimonies, to imagine what a civilization has survived long enough and evolved far enough to achieve interstellar travel, and yet they do so, well, kidnap Earthlings and stick probes up our butts to discover what? A civilization that advanced would perceive Earthlings as we perceive those mud-covered builders erecting the first ziggurat 6,000 years ago. Fascinating, as Mr. Spock would say, but hardly a culture that would recognize as advanced. What could they possibly want or need from us and our stone tools and mud bricks? But most importantly, our fascination with aliens also shows the limits of our imaginations. What our brains can recognize, an unknown civilization shows up one day possessing unimaginable technology, and before you know it, they enslave us and steal our stuff. Is that not the very definition
of European colonial conquest from 1500 to 1900, especially in the New World. Popular culture anticipates that aliens will arrive as conquerors of the final frontier, because the world we live in was made by the conquering of frontiers. It is no coincidence that the sun never set on the British Empire when H.G. Wells published War of the Worlds. In the very same year, American frontier was declared closed, conquered. So in other words, let me read that again. In the very same year, American frontier was declared closed, conquered. Humanity needs a large order of humble pie in all of this. We have just now peeked beyond our horizon with the Hubble and Webb telescopes, and the intrepid explorer out there clugging along with the Amtrak local. When it comes to galactic exploration, we are as clueless as Columbus setting out for Cardamom in India and bumbling upon the other half of the world, but our imaginations still warm. There are monsters there. And again, I apologize for my voice. The widespread acceptance that aliens are amongst us shows the human race will crave a superior being out there who will one day appear to either save us or enslave us. Still, heaven or hell? To be clear, there is not one scintilla of verifiable evidence that any extraterrestrial has ever visited us. Just as it is with Bigfoot and God. Faith is the sole foundation for such beliefs. But unlike with the religious UFOAists, insist that the absence of evidence is proof of existence, and they are a prickly bunch when contradicted by science. Myself, I believe the universe teems with life, but not, alas, our Milky Way. I think we'll learn the galaxies are like human wombs. They produce one life form at a time, though twins or triplets are not unknown. And they produce more than one form over the life of the womb. So while we may have an older sibling out there, even a younger one, we will not be warping to Vulcan for the vegan, nor toughing up our kids for Klingon camp. And this is what truly frightens us, that we are not alone in the universe, but we are alone in our vast galaxy, and for now, that is the same emotion. Of all the sci-fi thrillers I love, there is one that comforts this deep need to find solace out there and not down here. At the end of the disaster flick, don't look up at the killer comet impacts Earth. The scientists who tried to warn us have at last meal together. As the ground shakes and the killer shockwave rushes in, the main character you

0: And that is what we have to believe. Ourselves. That's what we have to believe in. Ourselves. Because we truly do have everything we need. We just have to evolve our imaginations. And again, it was by Joe Gannon, who lives in East Hampton. I keep apologizing for losing my voice, and I continue to apologize, but I thought that article by Joe Gannon was particularly kind of fun. And in the time remaining, let's take a look back with Jim Bridgman. 50 years ago, there appeared in the Gazette the following story. The Teachers' Committee of the Northampton School Committee last night recommended that schools be closed on Good Friday in 1977 because of the large number of students absent on that day this year. However, the subcommittee voted 2-1 not to endorse Superintendent John M. Buteau's recommendation that Yom Kippur also be a school holiday. A portion of the land where the county hopes to build a new jail will provide University of Massachusetts cows with corn next winter. 19 acres of state hospital land on the north side of Route 66 has been plowed and will be planted with field corn. In the past, the university has used the land for grazing its cows, but this is for the first time it will be used for a crop for the UMass dairy herd. That was 50 years ago. But 25 years ago, the Gazette featured this article. Jessica Zane of Hadley, a former freelance producer of corporate events and video projects in New York City, has been named project manager of the Amherst Cinema Center. Zane is the first employee hired by the group of residents seeking to renovate the old movie theater on Amity Street and turn it into a performing arts center. And in another story, the Gateway Regional School District is renovating its middle and high schools, buildings, new elementary schools in Huntington and Chester, and renovating elementary schools in Worthington, Blandford, and Russell. School officials and the public gathered for an official groundbreaking ceremony yesterday. And from 10 years ago, after Governor Charlie Baker issued revisions Thursday that allow state police to detain people wanted by federal immigration authorities, Northampton Mayor David Narkowitz said the change will not supersede his 2014 executive order on the subject. The new state guidelines, which took effect immediately, reverse policy enacted by former Governor Deval Patrick. And a group of 40 climate-minded residents crowded into the lower level of the Unitarian Society Thursday evening for a public forum to address the 91 natural gas leaks that exist in the city, some dating back to 1999, which they say are plaguing their neighborhoods and harming the environment. The forum was led by Mothers Out Front Representative Ania Camargo. And Anthony Camilleri reports from Belchertown that following a stay at Bridgewater State Hospital, where inmates are commonly held for psychological evaluation, the 36-year-old Wilbraham man accused of murdering his wife at the Hotel UMass in April appeared in Eastern Hampshire District Court Tuesday afternoon. Jeffrey McDonald has been indicted and held without bail for the alleged murder of his wife, Emma McDonald, on April 22nd. He was also charged with assault and battery on a police officer. Represented by attorney Mary Sondarelli, McDonald appeared before Judge William Roney. Before Roney ruled that McDonald would appear again for a status conference on July 28. Saldarelli raised questions about and leafed through McDonald's report from Bridgewater State Hospital, arguing that the report's conclusions may impact the defendant's custody and potential transport. Assistant District Attorney Aiden Lacciani said the Commonwealth is seeking to schedule a Hampshire Superior Court arraignment for McDonald prior to July 28. A statement of facts compiled by UMass Amherst Police Lieutenant James Sullivan states that police responded to reports of an emergency taking place at the Hotel UMass at around 7:42 p.m. the night of the alleged murder. And that concludes our reading of the Daily Hampshire Gazette for today. Jim Palermo again apologizing for the talking problems that I had. But thank you for being with us. Until our next time together, be well, take care, and goodbye.
1: 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Vision is your ability to see down the road. Use your imagination to see all the way down the road. I like what Robert Collier said. The great successful people of the world have used their imagination. They think ahead and create their mental picture in all its details, filling in here, adding a little there, altering this a bit and that a bit, but steadily building. Steadily building. Keep on building, and your vision will become your reality. I hope you find reflection and positivity in this reading, and thank you for listening to Valley Eye Radio.
2: Hi, my name is Andrea, and today I'll be reading to you from the June 4th edition of the Greenfield Recorder, starting with your regional 6-day forecast. Today we'll have a high of 91 degrees, hot, sunshine, then partly sunny. Tonight we'll have a low of 52 degrees, partly cloudy. On Friday, we'll have a high of 91 degrees and a low of 60, partly sunny and hot. On Saturday, we'll have a high of 90 degrees and a low of 63, a thunderstorm in spots in the afternoon. On Sunday, we'll have a high of 76 and a low of 50, sunny spells with a heavy thunderstorm. On Monday, we'll have a high of 69 degrees and a low of 49, less humid with some sun. And on Tuesday, we'll have a high of 75 and a low of 52, partly sunny. And now, the news. Killer of orange teen gets 27 years to life. 17-year-old Christian Walker was fatally shot in parking lot last year. By Dominic Poley. From Keene, New Hampshire. A Swansea, New Hampshire teen has been sentenced to 27 years to life in prison, nearly a year after fatally shooting 17-year-old Orange resident Christian Walker in the Riverside Plaza parking lot on Winchester Street in Keene. Thomas Pickford, 18, appeared in Cheshire County Superior Court on Wednesday afternoon when he waived his right to a trial and pleaded guilty to second-degree murder in front of Judge Anne M. Edwards. "I feel absolutely terrible for what I have done," he said in court, before offering an apology to the victim's family. "I deserve this." On June 25, 2025, Pickford had arranged to meet up with an ex-girlfriend, who was a passenger in Walker's pickup truck, in the Riverside Plaza parking lot to return some belongings, including clothing and a cell phone. After the items were returned, snide words were exchanged, and Pickford returned to his mother's vehicle, which he had taken without permission. Witnesses later said they saw Pickford grab something, later identified as a gun he had stolen from his mother, and hang it out the vehicle's window. Pickford fired several shots, one of which struck Walker in the lower abdomen. Witnesses called 911, and he was rushed to Cheshire Medical Center in Keene, where he was pronounced dead at 1:49 a.m. On Wednesday, Edwards heard from four of Walker's family members and one close friend. Through the sniffles and tears of those sitting behind them, all spoke of their cherished memories with their loved one and the pain they carry with them every day. "My son didn't just live," his mother, Ashley Walker, said in a victim impact statement. "He left people better than he found them." She said her son was a dedicated person and wanted to attend the Motorcycle Training Institute Incorporated in Florida and eventually start his own business. "It was an honor to be his mom," she said. "We are not supposed to bury our children. My only son wasn't supposed to go before me." Had he not been killed, Walker would have graduated from Franklin County Technical School in Turner's Falls last week. "My brother was more than a case number," said his sister, Dakota Walker. "He was a face that we all looked forward to seeing on our hardest days." Edwards thanked each speaker and asked questions about displayed photos of Walker. "I hope that all of you are seeking help to deal with the trauma," Edwards told Walker's loved ones, many of whom carried "Justice for Christian" signs and wore t-shirts emblazoned with LLCW, which stands for Long Live Christian Walker. Edwards also addressed Pickford and acknowledged that while he likely had no intention of killing anyone that fateful morning, his stupid decision forever robbed a family of their loved one. When asked of her thoughts on Pickford's sentencing, Ashley Walker said the verdict doesn't take away the pain and it won't bring back her son, but it is the best case scenario. After-school program draws focus of budget discussion. Ways and Means Committee continues review of Mayor's $70 million spending plan. By Madison Schofield. From Greenfield. The Ways and Means Committee continued its review of the Mayor's $70.02 million budget proposal for fiscal year 2027 on Tuesday, with much discussion centering around the Rec Room after-school program and the proposed elimination of the youth coordinator position. Recreation Director Christy Moore told committee members that without the coordinator position, the department would be unable to run the Rec Room program next fiscal year. "With this position eliminated, there will be no Rec Room. There will be no middle school programs," Moore said. "Next week is the last Rec Room. There will be no summer programs designed specifically that are free for the middle school." Mayor Ginny DeSorger is proposing a $249,363 budget for the Recreation Department for fiscal year 2027. This represents a $59,182 reduction from what the department requested, leading to one less full-time staff member. The proposed $249,363 would be a 12% decrease from the Recreation Department's fiscal year 2026 budget. DeSorger said that with soaring health insurance costs, the city cannot afford to have as many full-time benefited positions as it has. She suggested more should be accomplished using part-time roles. "This year, we could not get the budget without reductions in staff. We couldn't. It was absolutely impossible," she added. "I'm the one who didn't sleep night after night because it's a nightmare. There was just not enough money to go over everything." After facing a 19.3% increase under Health New England, The city opted to switch its health insurance provider to the state-backed Group Insurance Commission. For fiscal year 2027, the city is budgeting employee health insurance at $11.2 million. Moore said the rec room program could not be run with just part-time staff because children require continuity, and having the same person staff and plan programming has allowed it to grow and be successful. She added that the Recreation Commission did vote to raise fees for the rec room by about 60%, but that increase would cover the costs associated with the program, such as buying snacks for the children, not staff salaries. The Recreation Commission had voted to increase the program's registration fees from $150 per season, or $400 per school year, to $250 per season, or $700 per school year. Ways and Means Committee Chair Marianne Bullock, who has a child that attends the rec room, expressed concerns over the increased fee and its impact on lower-income families that rely on the program for child care. "I just feel like this is going to have such a disproportionate impact," Bullock said. "And I also feel like it's one of those things where we're trying to fund things that are going to really attract families and young people into our school system and our communities. I'm really worried about what this is going to mean in the long run. We can't continue to out-cost our residents," Moore added. DeSorger said that after reviewing staffing levels in other similarly sized communities, Greenfield spends more on staffing for the recreation department than on senior services, and despite strong public support, she felt other services were more urgently needed. "I don't do any of these things lightly," DeSorger said. "We spend the least and have the least staffing at our senior center. So although that cut didn't resonate with many, that's where we actually will probably need a full-time social worker." Precinct 4 Councillor John Bottomley said that cutting the youth coordinator position does not mean the mayor is against children, but she has to balance the needs of many departments, and he has heard from seniors in town who are struggling. "I also talk to retired people that can't pay for their insulin. They can't live in their homes because of the tax increases. They also cannot afford their grocery increases," Bottomley said. "We live in a poor city, and it's not just kids, it's not just middle school." The Council on Aging budget is also facing a 12% decrease over the current fiscal year, and is set at $155,325 for fiscal year 2027. Senior Center Director Hope McCary said she opted to prioritize the two customer-facing positions and reduce the office manager's 30-hour-a-week role to 18 hours a week. She warned that if City Council makes any additional cuts, or if the department faces further cuts in future years, it could have a detrimental impact on their ability to serve Greenfield seniors. "We'll figure out a way to do it, because we always do. Our job is to fulfill the mission, but I need to be clear with you, super clear, that any further reductions are really going to impact our ability to maintain core services," McCary said. "We're down to the bare minimum. Greenfield has to be a place that is a good place to grow up and grow old." Other departments seeing reductions in personnel include Information Technology, IT, which is losing one position. The director of the Energy and Sustainability Department will no longer be a full-time position. And in the Planning Department, Director Ella Wise will go from working 5 days per week to 4 days per week. Additionally, the Licensing Coordinator position will go from a 0.8 role to a 0.4 role. "It's going to be tough," Energy and Sustainability Director Carol Collins said regarding the reduction. We pay all the bills and track all the energy and report on it and make recommendations, but we don't have any control over operating the buildings, and that's where we've seen increases. Collins added that due to increasing energy costs, the city has already used its entire energy budget for fiscal year 2026 and will go over budget to pay May and June's electric bills. For fiscal year 2026, the department has a $905,867 expense budget, and according to the city's open finance page, it has spent $565,152 on Eversource bills alone. In total, the department's expenses so far this fiscal year have been $1.09 million. The library budget is increasing by 4% for a total of $922,350. Greenfield Public Library Director Anna Bognolo said the library budget must meet requirements set by the Massachusetts Board of Library Commissioners, which entails certain staffing levels, budgets for purchasing materials, and open hours, depending on the population served. If the library fails to meet those requirements, it could lose its accreditation and access to the Central Western Massachusetts Automated Resource Sharing, CWMARS, library system. In an attempt to limit the budget increase, Bognolo said the library will be removing its self-checkout kiosks and replacing them with cheaper self-checkout laptop stations. The Ways and Means Committee is expected to continue discussion and vote on a recommendation for the fiscal year 2027 budget at its next meeting, ahead of City Council's expected vote on the budget later this month. Funding gap threatens teach out. Officials seek money for final semesters. From Amherst. Hampshire College's ability to handle the required teach out of students who remain on campus this summer and fall, ensuring they will complete their degrees, could be impacted by a lack of financial resources to do this work, President Jennifer Chrysler wrote in a recent letter to the campus. Chrysler told students, faculty, and staff that there are questions about whether the college will have the money to undertake another semester. That semester would be mostly for so-called Division III students, who would be able to graduate by the end of 2026. Our financial modeling shows that presently the college does not have enough available funds to cover the expected expenses for the teach-out, Chrysler wrote. But Chrysler cautioned that, while college leaders knew this would be difficult, there are obstacles that are in the way. She wrote that the first obstacle is the ongoing analysis and negotiation over the unencumbered assets that could generate proceeds to fund operations. Another is a requirement for upfront payment from several vendors whose services are necessary for maintaining college operations. And the third obstacle is a mismatch between expected teach-out expenses and revenue modeling, based on cash received from fundraising and student enrollment. College leadership, since the April 14th closing announcement, has prioritized supporting students as they conclude the academic year, identifying transfer opportunities, and preparing for the teach-out. From the outset, the board and I understood that successfully implementing the teach-out would require careful financial planning, additional fundraising, and close collaboration with our financial partners to ensure that we had the resources necessary to fulfill our commitments, Chrysler wrote. The letter came out before Monday, a deadline for some students to consider transferring to another college or university, And as some faculty and staff are in the midst of deciding whether to remain at Hampshire until other opportunities arise. I can assure you, we are actively exploring options to secure the necessary financial resources in time for the teach-out, and we remain optimistic, Crisler wrote. At the same time, we believe it is important to share this information now, so that members of our community can make informed decisions about their future. Should the teach-out go as planned, there would be a 17-to-1 student-to-faculty ratio for Division III students, and the agreement calls for providing stipends for additional committee chairs and committee members to support all Division III students with two-person committees. Town launches Hampshire Campus Study. Officials aim to create a vision for housing, business development, and open space preservation of the former college grounds. By Scott Merzbach. From Amherst. As Hampshire College prepares to sell its roughly 800-acre campus, town officials are partnering with Mass Development to help shape future development and ensure any redevelopment aligns with community priorities. Before entering into executive session on Monday to strategize over the possible purchase of Hampshire College property, the town council issued a statement sponsored by four councilors in support of having revenue-generating ideas for the campus. Hampshire College officials announced in mid-April plans to shut down at the end of the calendar year, though financial complications may force the college to shutter earlier than that. At-large Councillor Andy Churchill said the statement signals the town's key priorities to public bidders. These priorities include buildable land for housing, small business development, habitat protection, and the preservation of farming. Some of the property could also be considered for town needs. It seems appropriate to have this deliberate process, and during our discussion, these priorities have emerged fairly generally across the council, Churchill said. Town Council also authorized Town Manager Paul Bockelman to work with Mass Development, the state's development finance agency and land bank, on a professional analysis. The work with the town's staff will lead to a full community discussion with the town's boards and elected leaders to plan and guide future development that will align with the town's overall goals, Bockelman said in a statement. We especially appreciate the speed with which Mass Development has responded to our needs. The planning process will start this month, seeking to create a vision for the developable portions of the campus to bring in property taxes and a variety of housing. Mass Development will provide technical assistance and expertise on the environment, land use, and economic development, with services coming from the Horsley Witten Group, Dodson and Flinker, and U3 Advisors. Bockelman said the partnership with Mass Development means the town doesn't have to go through a procurement process for those services, which would likely cause delays. The value of the multiple engagement services are about $75,000, Bockelman said. The loss of a major institution like Hampshire College creates challenges for the local economy, as well as opportunities, said Sandy Silk, Mass Development's Executive Vice President of Real Estate. Mass Development's real estate staff will enlist a team of consultants in a community-driven planning effort, equipping the town to engage prospective buyers and guide a future for the campus centered on economic growth and expanded housing options. Claire O'Neill, Mass Development's Senior Vice President for Real Estate Planning, told counselors that the agency values opportunities to collaborate and will work with the town step by step. The agency will also have various financing tools available. Amherst Director of Planning and Economic Development Jeff Bagg said the hope is to create a balance between habitat protection and development. With infrastructure like roads, water, and sewer already existing, or they can be easily expanded, allowing for creation of a zoning plan where implementation is done in phases. Bagg anticipates that a public meeting will take place in July during the first phase of this analysis, with the work extending from August to the end of the calendar year, when a zoning proposal would be brought forward.

0: This broadcast service is provided by Valley iRadio. The material being read is the copyright property of the publications being read. Access to this program is solely for persons who cannot read the original printed version due to a visual impairment or other disability. By continuing to listen, you confirm that you have such a condition.
1: Assets, working with Region Commercial of West Springfield to manage the sale. In addition to roughly 800 acres, the campus includes 805,915 square feet inside 24 academic, residential, administrative, and recreational buildings. Three proposals have been made public by those making them, one from a group calling itself Hampshire Next, another from a Maryland-based philosopher, and the third for the open space coming from the Trustees of Reservations and Kestrel Land Trust. Voters give green light to $500,000 override. Spending proposal clears final hurdle with 241-130 vote. By Johnny Deppen. From Buckland. Voters in Tuesday's town election approved a Proposition 2.5 override in a 241-130 vote that will raise an additional $500,000 to cover operating costs. The override will raise the town's property tax rate to an estimated $18.27 per $1,000 of assessed value in fiscal year 2027. For the owner of a $350,000 house, the annual tax bill will increase by $530. Of the town's 1,392 registered voters, 373 cast their ballots in Tuesday's election, making for a roughly 26.8% turnout, according to results from town clerk Alicia Graves. Finance Committee Chair Larry Langford previously explained the $500,000 override would cover operating costs and replenish the reserves that we have depleted over the past several years. Voters at annual town meeting in May had passed a $2.75 million operating budget for Buckland, contingent upon approval of the override at the ballot box. Buckland's operating budget for town services represents a 10.4% increase over the $2.49 million budget for fiscal year 2026, with Langford noting that a failed override would result in dramatic cuts to town services. Even with the approval of the override, the town will need to call a special town meeting, because the operating assessments for the Mohawk Trail Regional School District and Franklin County Technical School were not approved at May's annual town meeting. There were no contested races on the ballot, and two positions were won with write-in votes. The results are as follows. Select Board, 3-year term. Joan Livingston, 325 votes. Board of Health, 3-year term. Kate Conlon, 321 votes. Board of Assessors, 3-year term. Mary Bolduc, 335 votes. Buckland Public Library Trustee, 3-year term. Horace Taft Ferguson, 330 votes. Finance Committee, 2 seats with 3-year terms. Larry Langford, 314 votes, and write-in candidate Carl Rodgler, 71 votes. Mohawk Trail Regional School Committee, 3-year term. Write-in candidate Charles Leach, 76 votes. And town clerk, 3-year term. Alicia Graves, 326 votes. New fire truck. Bylaw changes up for votes. Annual town meeting set for Saturday. By Aliana Marietta. From Conway. Annual town meeting voters will weigh in on the

0: purchase of a new fire truck and highway department vehicles, along with changes to the town's bylaws concerning the town-wide winter parking ban, driveways, dwelling units, and the finance committee. The meeting to handle 25 warrant articles will be held on Saturday, June 6th, starting at 10 a.m. at Conway Grammar School. New vehicles. In Article 7, residents will consider using $150,000 from the Fire Truck Stabilization Fund to replace the current fire truck that is nearing the end of its 30-year life expectancy. The $150,000 would cover the difference between the $850,000 price tag and a $700,000 U.S. Department of Agriculture, USDA, earmark. Yes, we're replacing it a few years early, but it is because we were given $700,000 to do so, Fire Chief Christopher Herman explained at the pre-town meeting potluck on May 26. Article 10 asks voters to consider using $100,000 of free cash to buy a new pickup truck for the highway department. At the potluck, Select Board member Chris Waldo explained that the shot hydraulic system of the current pickup truck has rendered it basically unusable. Article 11 proposes purchasing another vehicle for the highway department, specifically using $230,000 from free cash to replace the bucket loader. According to Waldo, rust and issues with the emissions system of the current loader necessitated a replacement. Bylaw changes. Article 23 proposes adding public parking lots to the townside winter parking ban. The change, submitted by the Conway Police Department, would expand the ban on street parking and parking on public roadways from November 1st to April 1st between 12 and 7 a.m. to also include public parking lots. The bylaw would require that vehicles parked on public roadways and public parking lots during daylight hours be removed in the event of inclement weather or a slated snow emergency. Article 25, meanwhile, outlines the Planning Board's suggested changes to a bylaw regulating driveways. While the current bylaw requires a minimum 20-foot curb cut and a maximum slope of 8% within the first 20 feet of a private driveway, the proposed new bylaw would require a maximum 8% slope within the first 25 feet of the driveway, and would clarify that the rest of the driveway must stretch at least 10 feet wide. According to Planning Board member Jeff Lacey, the existing bylaw requires an unnecessarily unattractive 20-foot by 20-foot start to a private driveway before it can narrow. Referring to the change, he added, it makes for a more attractive driveway. The revised bylaw would also amend the definition of a common driveway from one that provides access to three or more building lots to one that provides access to two or more building lots, and therefore expands the current common driveway regulations, including a legal agreement between the building owners concerning maintenance, to driveways that fall under this new definition. Sharing starts with the second owner. It doesn't start with the third owner, and all the difficulties and problems with shared driveways can occur with just two owners, Lacey said, before listing possible disputes, like determining who pays for the maintenance and plowing of the driveway. They say good fences make good neighbors. Well, good legal agreements make good common driveways. Another change would allow owners of common driveways with access to two building lots to seek waivers for the bylaw's common driveway construction standards. This gives you flexibility if you have a unique situation, Lacey explained. Article 24, another Planning Board proposal, introduces a new definition for dwelling units that would exclude recreational vehicles, trailers, and other structures not permanently affixed to the ground. According to Lacey, the new definition provides clarity to questions that arose regarding whether the town considers these wheeled structures to be dwelling units. For Article 22, voters will also consider a bylaw formally establishing the Finance Committee's current operations. We've cleaned up the language, and we've just added more clarification around the responsibilities of the Finance Committee. Finance Committee member John Crane told listeners at the pre-town meeting potluck, "It's not a change in what the committee does or the scope of what we do." To view the full town meeting warrant, visit tinyurl.com/7s2vcsbz. End of an era for Hospital's Coffee Shop. After 73 years, volunteer-run cafe is giving way to hospital-operated grab-and-go. By Anthony Camieri. From Northampton. After more than 73 years serving coffee, breakfast, and lunch at Cooley Dickinson Hospital, often to those who could use a smile during a stressful time, the hospital's volunteer-run coffee shop will close this summer and be replaced with a hospital-run grab-and-go cafe serving Starbucks products. The switch to the new cafe is expected to take place over the summer and be managed by Cooley's Nutrition Services team, according to Kelly Mitchell, a spokesperson at Mass General Brigham, which owns Cooley Dickinson Hospital. The hospital will continue to use volunteers while the transition to an employee-run operation takes place. Longtime volunteer Bob Rick began his involvement with the coffee shop 9 years ago after he was treated at Cooley Dickinson following a surgery in Boston. At a stressful time in his life, he said the shop's cozy atmosphere and friendly staff brightened his days. "I wanted to give back to the hospital because they had given back to me, and I wanted to work in the coffee shop because I felt it had the most opportunity to meet the largest number of people and to brighten their day," Rick said. "I try to be super friendly, cook them some good food, and just make their day better, because most people who are in the hospital, for whatever reason, aren't necessarily having a very good time that day." Rick explained that the decision to close the cafe came after a meeting of the Friends of Cooley Dickinson, which has overseen the shop for years. The organization decided to close the coffee shop as it wasn't making enough money. The financial need to close the shop was reiterated by Friends of Cooley Dickinson President Joanne Fink, who wrote in a statement that since the COVID-19 pandemic, the cafe, usually run with 2 part-time employees and a volunteer crew, had difficulty maintaining staffing, which led to reduced hours of operation and financial hurdles. "This will allow the hospital to provide extended and consistent hours of operation to support patients, visitors, and employees 7 days a week," Fink wrote. "The coffee shop is vital to our community hospital and for our community. This change ensures its continuance for the future, benefiting visitors, our staff, and people utilizing hospital services." Fink added that the Friends of Cooley Dickinson will focus its attention on the hospital's gift shop, which is also staffed mostly by volunteers, by looking to expand its product line and hours of operation. She thanked the staff and volunteers who have served the coffee shop over the years. Still, Rick said the cafe's closure marks a bleak end of an era for him and his fellow volunteers. He noted that while grab-and-go cafes are all too common, he believes that the charm of the volunteer-run coffee shop cannot be replaced. "I've been worried that this might happen for some time, but I was hoping that they would come to the volunteers and engage us in thinking of positive ways to save it," Rick said. The Grab and Go Cafe will be open Monday through Friday from 6 a.m. to 6 p.m. and Saturday and Sunday from 7 a.m. to 2 p.m. It will serve Starbucks beverages, breakfast sandwiches, lunch sandwiches, individual pizzas, grilled items, and salads. Body found in Connecticut River by Madison Schofield. From Montague. Police are working to identify a body that was found floating in the Connecticut River near the General Pierce Bridge on Wednesday, shortly after 1 p.m. Greenfield Police Chief Todd Dodge said that a detail officer had been working in the area and saw what appeared to be a body floating in the river. The officer called in the report, and authorities confirmed it was a body. Crews secured the body and removed it from the water. Montague Police Chief Jason Haskins said work is now underway to identify the body and notify next of kin. Little information is available at this point in the investigation, he said. Dodge noted that while the Greenfield Police Department did respond, the Montague Police Department is taking the lead on the case. The General Pierce Bridge links Greenfield and Montague over the Connecticut River. We just went down to help, Dodge said. And now, at about 40 minutes past the hour, we have 3 obituaries and no death notices. From Miller's Falls. Denton Skip J. Smith III, born June 3, 1936, died on February 7, 2026, at home. Skip is survived by his wife, Marcia Smith, his daughter, Elizabeth Smith, and his grandchild, Granger Smith Massa. A celebration of Skip's life will be held on Saturday, June 6th. For more information, please see the website in memory of djs3.wordpress.com. From Orange. George Arthur Sargent, 70, passed away peacefully at home on Thursday, May 14, 2026. He was born on January 17, 1956. George is lovingly remembered with great affection by his siblings, Edward Sargent Jr., Joanne Demers, Diane Sargent, Gary Sargent, Ron Sargent, and Tony Sargent. Additionally, he leaves several nieces, nephews, grandnieces, and grandnephews, as well as many friends and colleagues. Memorial services in celebration of George's life and many gifts will be observed on Monday, June 8, 2026 at 11 a.m. at the Calvary Baptist Church, 10 Prospect Street, Turner's Falls, with Reverend David Badanza, pastor of the Mission of Grace Church, to officiate. Rites of committal and interment will follow in St. Mary's Cemetery in Turner's Falls. Visiting hours have been omitted. And from Orange. Richard J. LaFrance, 75, of Blodgett Street, died on May 9, 2026 at St. Vincent Hospital in Worcester. He was born in Fitchburg on July 24, 1950. Survivors include his wife, Donna LaFrance, a son, Joshua LaFrance, a daughter, Rebecca Dupler, 2 grandsons, Jason Dupler and Sean Dupler, sisters, Patricia Maxwell and Roberta Denner, a foster son, Jake Thornton, and many nephews and nieces. There are no calling hours or services at this time. From Arts and Culture. Arts Briefs. Duo to present songs from the Great American Songbook. Soprano Tinky Weisblatt and pianist Jerry Noble will present What I Did for Love, a program of romantic numbers from the Great American Songbook on Wednesday, June 10th at 10:30 a.m. at the Federated Church on Route 2 in Charlemont. The pair will survey love in its various phases: longing for love, discovering love, love for friends, love gone awry, and looking back at love. Some songs will be funny, some sad. The concert is free, hosted by the Charlemont Hawley Senior Center and the Charlemont Hawley Cultural Council. For further information, call 413-339-4747. Poetry reading to be held at Mocha Maya's June 11th. Poetry in our community will host a poetry reading series on Thursday, June 11th at 7 p.m. with Rebecca Hart Olander and Skylar Lambert at Mocha Maya's 47 Bridge Street in Shelburne Falls. An open mic will be held after. Open mic sign-up sheets begin at 6:45 p.m. The event, presented by Slate Roof Press with Leah Banks of Ashfield, is free. This program is funded in part by grants from the Ashfield, Buckland, Charlemont, Hawley, and Shelburne Cultural Councils, supported by the Mass Cultural Council. Talking Heads tribute band to perform at The Shea. The Shea Theater Arts Center in Turner's Falls will present Talking Heads tribute band Start Making Sense on Saturday, June 13th at 8 p.m. This all-ages show features a stripped-down, four-piece lineup performing early Talking Heads catalog favorites and deep cuts from the band's first three albums. The venue features a wheelchair-accessible theater and restroom, and alcohol will be available on site. Tickets are $20 in advance plus fees or $28 at the door, and can be purchased at showclicks.com/event/SMS4-early-talking-heads. On the Lamb to take the stage in Turner's Falls. The Americana band On the Lamb will perform at the Great Falls Coffee House on Friday, June 12th at 7 p.m., held inside the historic Great Hall at the Great Falls Discovery Center in Turner's Falls. The five-piece group features harmony-rich music spanning multiple decades and genres, covering artists from Gillian Welch to Tears for Fears. Doors open at 6:30 p.m. for this wheelchair-accessible event, which features a suggested sliding scale donation of $7 to $20, with free admission for children. Refreshments will be available, and proceeds benefit the Friends of the Discovery Center to support free community programming. Greenfield Garden Cinemas to screen film by Hampshire College alum. The Greenfield Garden Cinemas will screen the dark comedy Our Hero Balthazar on June 7th at 6:30 p.m., featuring a post-film QA with co-writer and East Hampton native Ricky Camilleri. Directed by Oscar Boysen, and featuring a notable cast, the film explores American culture through the story of a teen traveling to Texas to befriend a potential school shooter. "We love local filmmakers," said Garden co-owner Isaac Mass, who lamented that the closing of Hampshire College is leaving a real hole in the local film development community. In addition to Camilleri, Hampshire College alums include Liv Schreiber, Lupita Nyong'o, and Ken Burns. Porter Phelps Huntington Museum is open for the season. The historic Porter Phelps Huntington Museum, located at 130 River Drive in Hadley, is open for the 2026 season. Known historically as 40 Acres, the 114-acre National Register Historic District sits on ancestral Naugatuck lands and houses 7 generations of family artifacts. Guided seasonal tours are available Saturday through Wednesday from 1 to 4 p.m. with admission priced at $5 for adults and $1 for children. The museum's 2026 programming highlights local history, abolition, and diverse musical traditions. To commemorate the 250th anniversary of the American Revolution, the museum is partnering with Amherst College's Frost Library to host a satellite exhibit, 40 Acres and the American Revolution, Stories of Independence and Servitude, until August. The museum will also host 2 local community days featuring free admission and refreshments. The June 6th event serves residents of Amherst, Shutesbury, Leverett, Pelham, and Hadley, while the June 13 event opens to residents of Northampton, Hatfield, Deerfield, and Whately. Smack Dab Queer Open Mic continues at the Lava Center. The Smack Dab Queer Open Mic, hosted by Jules and Avery, continues its free 18 and up LGBTQIA community series at the Lava Center, located at 324 Main Street in Greenfield. Operating under the slogan, All Genders, All the Time, this 5-minute limit open mic welcomes poets, musicians, comics, and storytellers to celebrate queer joy and creativity. While the event typically takes place on the first Friday of each month, the upcoming June edition will instead be held on Sunday, June 7th, with sign-ups starting at 6:30 p.m. and performances beginning at 7 p.m. For more information, interested participants can check the event page on Facebook or email smackdabqueeropenmic@gmail.com. Also at the Lava Center is the monthly Theater of the Oppressed workshop, facilitated by Ash Government. Its final workshop in the current format will take place on Sunday, June 14th from 7 to 8:30 p.m. The workshop is based in the work of Augusto Boal, who developed Theater of the Oppressed in Brazil, inspired by Paulo Freire's Pedagogy of the Oppressed. Boal describes theater as rehearsal for the revolution. His method transforms the audience from passive spectators into spectactors, empowered to explore solutions to oppressive personal, social, and political problems through theater and improvisation. Participants will use Boal's games as a tool for power analysis. The free workshop will offer image theater and forum theater as methods for social examination through our bodies rather than cerebrally, in community rather than in isolation. Theater of the Oppressed is a connective tool for community engagement and embodied anti-perfectionism. Boal's methods guide us to explore, analyze, and ultimately transform our lived reality. For more information, email ash@thelavacenter.org. Artist reception for Kate Marion LaPierre on June 7th. From June 5th to June 28th, Kate Marion LaPierre's work will be on display at the Great Hall Art Exhibit of the Great Falls Discovery Center in Turner's Falls. The exhibit, Nature's Colors, emphasizes the colors and beauty of landscapes and flowers, particularly during the spring and summer season. An artist's reception will be held on June 7th from noon to 2 p.m. The free event is open to the public of all ages. For more information, visit mass.gov/locations/Great Falls Discovery Center. Nina Rossi to exhibit work at Shelburne Arts Co-op. An exhibition of work by mixed media artist Nina Rossi will be featured at the Shelburne Artists Co-op through July 6th. The show, Shimmer features digital collages on aluminum embellished with glass rhinestones, and a handcrafted frame that extends the motif in the aluminum print collage to the edge, using a variety of materials such as wood, metal, paint, and textiles. A reception with the artist will be held on Saturday, June 6th from 3 to 5 p.m. The co-op is located at 26 Bridge Street in Shelburne Falls and is open every day from 11 a.m. to 5 p.m. Chalk Walk among events for Turner's Falls First Friday. Turner's Falls First Friday will host its Chalk Walk Community Sidewalk Drawing event on Avenue A on June 5th from 4:30 to 8 p.m., featuring a competition with prizes at Spinner Park. The monthly business-led downtown festival runs from 4 to 9 p.m. and includes a mini chalk competition at Two Ghosts Vinyl Cafe, an all-ages music showcase at the Brick House, and a 12-mile guided brick-by-brick historic walking tour starting at the Great Falls Discovery Center. Additional June events feature a Pride Disco Party with DJ Just Joan at Loot, live hits from the 1930s to the 1980s by Drew Patton at the Rendezvous, and the Please Touch Participatory Group Art Opening Reception at Waterway Arts. Visit First Friday's Turner's Falls Facebook and Instagram accounts for the latest updates, or continue to follow River Culture. 1794 Meeting House launches summer season. Soul group Ray and the Lovers kicks to take the stage. Meet the Artist program debuts. By Cheryl Hunter. This week, we have more summer music series opening their doors, or, in some cases, inviting people onto their lawns. The 1794 Meeting House in New Salem kicks off its impressive 2026 season on Saturday, June 6th at 7:30 p.m., with Ray and the Lovers, a soul group from the Boston area known for their exciting live show. This show will also mark the launch of the new Meet the Artist program the 1794 Meeting House is implementing at concerts this year. This is the time set aside before the show begins, during which the audience can meet the performers and ask them questions. Meet the Artist will take place from 6:30 to 7 p.m. at the Old Academy Building, which is directly across the street from the Meeting House. The idea of the pre-show chats, or meet and greet, came from Brian Casey, one of the trustees of the New Salem Academy. They recently finished renovations on their building, and they are eager to put it to use, explained Matthew Duncan, the executive director of the Meeting House, about the roots of this new program. We are borrowing their space during concerts to use as a green room for artists, and their modern bathroom during intermissions, he said. He essentially is offering a grant of $200 to any artist who wants to use the space for a 30-minute talk before shows. So far, most are opting to do it. The Old Academy Building is the name of the site. The New Salem Academy runs it. Ray and the Lovers is led by guitarist and singer Ray Hendricks, who grew up in Athol and now lives in Boston. His father was a jazz musician, so music was always part of his life. But he didn't start writing songs seriously until the early 2000s. You might remember him from his earlier band, the Ray Hendricks Revival, who released their first album, Lost in the Year, in 2007. Now, Hendricks plays with the Lovers, whose members include Pat Patterson on guitar, Bill Thompson on bass, Wes Brooks on drums, and Scott Royal on keyboards and vocals. Their music is inspired by classic blues and R&B, with lots of funky grooves. Hendricks' heartfelt songwriting and energetic performances make them a great pick to launch the 2026 season. Hendrix has always stayed connected to Athol, and the band often plays at local venues and festivals, including the North Quabbin Garlic and Arts Festival. Also at the Meeting House on opening weekend, Quabbin Valley Pro Musica will perform on Sunday, June 7th at 4 p.m. They are the Meeting House's resident chorus, led by music director Jeffrey Hudson and pianist Judy Johnson. The group brings together singers from across the area and will perform uplifting choral music, including pieces from Handel's Deborah, songs by Fanny Hensel, and De Profundis by local composer Carolyn Brown Senier. And that's all the time we have for the news today, June 4th's edition of the Greenfield Recorder. Thanks for listening, keep on listening, and have a great day.
1: 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At 2, we'll hear what's going on with the Westfield Council on Aging, and at 3 o'clock, we'll hear from Vet Minute, a local history article, Scamicide and Bird Note. From 3:30 to 4, we'll listen to Reminder Springfield Edition, followed by the Reminder Hampshire Edition from 4 to 5 o'clock. From 5 to 5:30, we'll turn to Woman's World Feel Good, and from 5:30 to 6, we'll hear The Good Life, Social Security Matters, and In the Garden. 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
2: 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This first one is entitled, Pseudoscience on the Ice. Did ancient humans ever occupy Antarctica? It's time to pour a bucket of cold water on the theories and myths about prehistoric civilizations living on or beneath the ice. The southern polar regions are a forbidding place for travelers, even in the 21st century. Antarctica's harsh climate and thick icy coverage have made archaeological explorations, or explorations of any kind, exceptionally challenging. This has added a sense of mystery to various theories that ancient humans could once have occupied the continent. Scientists, however, have given a decidedly chilly reception to the prevailing hypotheses. Let's go through them one by one. Perhaps the oldest and most frequently cited piece of evidence for the possibility of an ancient civilization in Antarctica is the Peary Rice map, which was drawn by the eponymous Ottoman sailor and cartographer in 1513. The map illustrates a relatively accurate coastline of South America. It also hints at the presence of a landmass where Antarctica is, albeit, one with no ice. The outline of the supposed Antarctic depiction more closely resembles the physical land of the Antarctic continent than it does the ice pack, which stretches out into the ocean beyond the land. So if Peary Rice did manage to make it that far south, he should have drawn the outline of Antarctic ice, not the land, unless, of course, he had some special knowledge that others lacked. In addition to an unfrozen Antarctic, the map features other minor details that have led some minds to speculate that Peary Rice's cartographic knowledge must have been derived from even earlier maps or documents created by some unknown but presumably advanced civilization that explored the world in a time long before our recorded history. These earlier people must have visited and possibly inhabited Antarctica before it froze over, proof that Antarctica was once populated, or not. In fact, the Antarctica that Peary Rice depicted was likely hypothetical. It was widely believed for centuries that an unfamiliar southern continent balanced out the land masses on the other side of the world, Perry Reese was hardly the first to incorporate that belief into his work. While there did indeed turn out to be a southern continent, we now know, thanks to sediment core research, that the continent's ice sheet appeared around 34 million years ago. In 2024, a study in Science showed that it arose asymmetrically, forming first in the east and then in the west, at least 77 million years later. That's well before the time of ancient humans, as all current research indicates that Homo sapiens have only been around for a few hundred thousand years. If humans did establish colonies at the South Pole, they could only have done it when it was completely covered in ice. That seems an improbable environment in which people could keep themselves warm or find and consume enough calories to stay alive. The age of the ice sheets also cancels out any chance that some previously unknown ancient civilization, no matter how advanced, could have recorded information about an ice-free Antarctica that somehow made its way into the Peary Reese map. That map actually includes such a depiction is that the map actually includes such a depiction is mere coincidence, scientists have since determined. Back in 2016, an unnamed pyramid-shaped mountain in Antarctica went viral with some internet users claiming that it must be a relic of a bygone civilization. Others, meanwhile, posited that aliens deserve credit for the peculiar monolith. Experts, however, had a much more straightforward explanation. Freeze-thaw erosion, in which water enters the cracks in a rock and then freezes and expands overnight, enlarging the crevices and causing parts of the rock to break off, is the most likely cause for the pyramidal structure. Most mountains are made up of different rock types, which erode at different rates to create an irregular shape. Quote, it suggests, since it came out so evenly, that the rock type is fairly uniform, Mauro Pelto, a professor of environmental science at Nichols College, told Live Science in 2016. Quote, you don't have any rock layers that are harder to erode, end quote. Undaunted by evidence, logic, or the critical thinking of scientists, some people have continued to advance pyramid theories based on what they call anomalies in satellite imagery of the continent, which to their eyes suggest more yet-to-be-discovered artifacts and ruins from a time gone by. But scientists say that these anomalies are again likely to be explained by geological processes, just like the pyramid-shaped mountain. Experts still don't know as much as they'd like to about Antarctica, but they know enough to believe that these anomalies are more likely to be evidence of subglacial lakes or unusual ice formations than any kind of structures made by some heretofore unknown civilization. The tools that researchers have at their disposal to study this remote continent haven't found anything suspicious. Deep penetrating radar, for example, has not uncovered any proof to back up claims of ancient human activity in the area. Other theories, more speculative in nature, have drawn on historical testimonies and records. Arguments for these hypotheses rely on vague references to territories that lie beyond the explored world, where mysterious civilizations could have settled in some mythical Atlantis-like continent, now long gone or radically altered by time. These anecdotes, or folk memories, are evidence that people from centuries ago knew about Antarctica, say proponents of these theories. But such stories are often vague and all too typically lack any empirical basis. European and Asian talk of an as yet unmapped territory could just as easily have referred to Australia or Oceania. Most scientists and historians feel comfortable dismissing this evidence as pure conjecture, and you should too. This was written by Benjamin Plackett, a regular contributor to Discover magazine. This next article, So, When Did Humans Find Antarctica?, was written by Stephen C. George. Compelling evidence has suggested that humans first encountered Antarctica around 600 CE, when Polynesian people likely stumbled upon the icy landmass. These findings, outlined in a 2021 paper published in the Journal of the Royal Society of New Zealand, are based on careful study of the oral histories of the Maori and other related cultures, which describe encounters with a land to the south that almost certainly had to be Antarctica. Europeans came along several hundred years later with explorers from many nations, the famous Captain Cook among them, searching for but never quite finding the actual Antarctic mainland. Antarctica's discovery is usually noted as occurring around 1820, although even the history books cannot agree on precisely which European spotted the continent first. One of the first reported landings on Antarctica came in 1821, when an intrepid sea captain named John Davis claimed to put his crew ashore briefly to hunt for seals. By the late 1890s, other landings had occurred, and ships began to spend the winter, often involuntarily, on Antarctic ice. Humans have been a presence of one kind or another in the region ever since. In short order, the so-called heroic age of Antarctic exploration was underway, with daring adventurers and scientists embarking on punishing and sometimes fatal expeditions onto the continent at the dawn of the 20th century. One of the earliest bases in the region was established in 1903 on Laurie Island and is the oldest still in operation. It wasn't until 1944 that the first long-term mainland bases were established, with more scientific bases and more scientific cooperation between nations following in the 1950s. In the decades since, scientists have discovered amazing things on and below the Antarctic ice. More than 45,000 meteorites, including rocks that came from the moon and even Mars, secret ecosystems teeming with unexpected creatures, stunningly durable plant life that can live beneath the ice with almost no light, and much more. This includes archaeological discoveries. Entire books have been written on Antarctic archaeology. Mainly in pursuit of the study and conservation of late 19th and 20th century artifacts from the era of the heroic age, such research includes the study and preservation of early sealing and whaling stations, huts established in support of Robert Falcon Scott's multiple and ultimately ill-fated expeditions to penetrate the center of Antarctica, the last resting place of the Endurance, the famous ship lost during the 1914 and 1915 expedition of Sir Ernest Shackleton, and even the exploration of mid-century ghost stations long abandoned by earlier researchers. With such rich recent history to explore and preserve, it seems a shame that so much online energy and excitement should be devoted to the promotion of pseudo-scientific ideas and fanciful notions about supposed Antarctic civilizations, for which there is not a shred of proof. Meanwhile, the historical record speaks volumes of the courage and intrepidity of real human explorers and scientists whose efforts and sacrifices are truly worthy of note. Let's celebrate them and leave spurious myths and legends to cool forever on the ice. This next article is entitled Coffee with My Younger Self, written by Vartika Puranik. Can fleeting social media trends actually benefit our mental health? Grab a coffee and learn what experts appreciate and caution against when it comes to viral psychology hacks. Hot coffee fills your favorite mug as you sit down at the table facing an empty seat. Your journal is open beside you, filled with notes and questions. You're not waiting for a friend, but for someone you haven't connected with in a long time. Your younger self. What would they look like? What would they drink? How different are they from who you are now? Welcome to a new social media trend that blends reflection with a touch of therapy. Quote, coffee with my younger self, end quote. Acronym CWMYS. The idea, popularized through short clips on TikTok and Instagram, offers a modern spin on narrative therapy. Quote, I imagined sitting down with my 16-year-old self, a version of me steeped in self-doubt, addiction, and perfectionism, only to reveal that our richest form of abundance isn't in fame or fortune, but in surrender, says Sabrina Greer, founder of F Empower Publications, Inc., one of many social media users participating in the trend. CWMYS, Coffee with My Younger Self, is a fun exercise that also taps into proven psychological techniques, boosting self-compassion and personal growth. By imagining a conversation with your younger self, you can revisit memories, process emotions, and see your life story in a new light. Every few years on social media, certain positive psychology practices amass popularity and become trends. One of the latest is all about meeting with your younger self over coffee, which all started when author and poet Janae Cecilia published a poem about the activity online. The post quickly became viral and inspired millions of users to take part in this therapeutic approach. Simply put, CWMYS is an exercise in which you imagine a conversation with a past version of yourself in order to reflect on personal growth and progress through trauma or major life events. Quote, the trend facilitates what we call autobiographical reasoning, which is the process by which people construct connections between past experiences and current identity, says Lindsay Ray Ackerman, a life coach and licensed therapist based in California. Quote, by speaking to their past self, individuals often experience increased self-compassion, helping them to recognize their growth, validate past struggles, and identify patterns of strength, end quote. Ackerman practices narrative therapy, a form of psychotherapy that views problems as separate from individuals and centers people as the experts of their own life stories. CWMYS can be a great way to approach this mindset. Quote, narrative therapy focuses on reauthoring one's story in order to shape and design one's life in a way that feels meaningful and personal, explains Eloise Skinner, a psychotherapist and counselor based in the UK, who also uses narrative therapy practices with her clients. This type of therapy was first conceptualized in the 1980s by Australian therapist Michael White and New Zealander therapist David Epstein, who both sought to help people externalize their problems as a way of improving mental health. Quote, I was diagnosed with bipolar disorder at 48. After having been a therapist for many years, says Emily Mendez, a former psychotherapist and founder of the website thrivingwithbipolar.com. Quote, CWMYS seemed to help my younger self accept my bipolar diagnosis, end quote. According to a meta-analysis published in 2024 in the International Journal of Clinical and Health Psychology, narrative therapy can even reduce depressive symptoms in adults with somatic disorders, as well as promote psychological recovery in patients with cancer and amphetamine addiction. It has also been shown to improve social skills, empathy, and decision-making in 8 to 10-year-old children, as demonstrated in a study by clinical psychologists in the Journal of Systemic Therapies, in 2016. To achieve these effects, narrative therapy draws on a range of practices. Some, like writing letters to your past or future self, or engaging in expressive writing, have attracted growing interest in recent years. Letters to your past self can offer a glimpse into your former times and your current strengths, allowing you to recognize how far you've come. Letters to your future self, on the contrary, can help build up your current life by focusing on areas for growth, serving as a guide toward who you hope to become. Journaling, as a form of expressive writing, is an approach that may sometimes entail recording experiences that are unpleasant, painful, traumatic, or stressful to the writer. Because journaling involves digesting and dissecting what is being written, it becomes a multi-layered therapeutic technique. Both writing letters and expressive writing offer a chance to channel thoughts, feelings, and emotions openly and creatively, using analogies, conscious streams, puns, alliteration, and anything else the writer feels would positively influence their mental and emotional health. Writing a letter to your past self can be an act of self-compassion, acknowledging how far you've come and how you've handled difficult times can soothe lingering emotions. In conflicts with a partner, a letter can help you express yourself calmly, avoid insults and blame to achieve resolution rather than escalation. To process pain or let go, you might write a letter to someone you can't or don't wish to confront. Expressing hurt or taking accountability can bring emotional clarity, and some people find closure by burning the letter afterward. Trends like CWMYS can serve as a vehicle for the artistic voice to express itself and gain basic insights through self-reflection. Anu Verma, a trauma recovery therapist from the UK, suggests the following prompts for someone who wants to explore the CWMYS exercise. 1. What did I need to hear at that age that I never did? 2. What was I afraid of, and what would I say to comfort myself now? 3. What strengths did I have then that I didn't recognize? And 4. What would my younger self think of who I am today? As this trend continues to take social media by storm, there are things to bear in mind. Quote, attempting to comfort or speak to your younger selves may switch on trauma memories, triggering fight, flight, freeze responses, or emotional overwhelm. This is especially concerning for individuals with complex trauma histories, Ackerman says. Oversharing can also be an inadvertent consequence of this trend. Quote, posting raw reflections on social media can expose people to criticism or misinterpretation, which may re-traumatize rather than heal, says Verma. But what makes someone divulge sensitive details in a public space? It can be harder not to overshare when you're anxious, overwhelmed, or experience more intense feelings. A need for attention, external validation, reassurance, and sympathy may explain why someone would publicly share their experiences with social media trends like CWMYS. Quote, this trend can encourage people to be performative or fabricate stories for viral engagement, leading to oversharing or presenting an exaggerated version of their story, Skinner adds. The urge to partake in this trend must stem more from a place of genuineness, according to experts. Quote, it can turn into a compulsive need driven by external validation, creating parasocial relationships. Trauma dumping without appropriate boundaries can become a clinical concern eventually, says Ackerman. The experts all agree that CWMYS is not a substitute for real professional guidance. But reauthoring your story, rather than rewriting or narrating an entirely new story, can help you look at your strengths and yourself in a new positive light. While it doesn't work for everyone, it can be helpful to look at a problem or diagnosis from an outsider's perspective, something that doesn't define you and your esteem.

0: This broadcast service is provided by Valley iRadio. The material being read is the copyright property of the publications being read. Access to this program is solely for persons who cannot read the original printed version due to a visual impairment or other disability. By continuing to listen, you confirm that you have such a condition.
1: Be kinder to your younger self. Despite any hurdles, behaviors, or outcomes, that younger self helped shape you into the person you are today, taking the necessary steps to become a better version of yourself, says Singer. Now we have a series of very short articles by Sam Walters. Stinging shields. While the adult fish of several species settle in stinging seafloor-attached anemones, some young fish are apparently taking an alternative approach to protection. Catching free-floating larval anemones, which also pack a painful punch, and carrying them in their mouths as they move through the open ocean, these youngsters, including the fish from the Carangidae family, appear to be fending off predators for whom a mouthful of tiny tentacles would be seriously unpleasant. Described in a study in the Journal of Fish Biology in September 2025, the behavior may be mutually beneficial for both fish and anemones, as it may also serve as a method of dispersal for the slow-moving stingers. Another one, the Eye of the Sahara. Sometimes the most striking shots of Earth come from space. Captured by the European Space Agency's Copernicus Sentinel 2 satellites in September 2025, the image shows a stunning structure amid the sands of the Sahara. At around 300 miles across, the so-called Rikat structure emerged after magma on Earth's subsurface pushed against Earth's surface around 100 million years ago, forming a superficial dome that's been worn by water, wind, and sand. Easier to spot from satellites than from Earth itself, the formation features layer upon layer of sedimentary rock, each from its own era of our planet's history. Satellite trails. The European Space Agency's Arrakis telescope is currently scheduled to shoot into orbit in the early 2030s, where it will study concentrations of dark matter, one of the most mysterious substances in the cosmos. But its vision may be blurred by a smattering of bright streaks. That is, if commercial companies continue to send their own satellites into the skies. While thousands of these structures are already sharing the space around our planet, thousands more are set to arrive in orbit in the coming years. Thanks to these additions, Arrakis images could contain around 70 stripes on average, according to a December 2025 study in Nature, similar to those that are available for viewing. A clap-busting bots. A device as small as a mustard seed may not seem like a particularly potent tool, but this tiny, remote-controlled robot could save your life someday. Moving through the blood vessels to combat stroke, this spherical, body-soluble device destroys dangerous, sometimes deadly, obstructions, delivering clot-clearing drugs before dissolving into the bloodstream. According to a November 2025 study in Science, the technology is trackable and maneuverable with magnets, and it's already shown promise in animal trials. Soon, the miniature robot could assist in clinical settings, allowing patients to avoid the wider complications associated with whole-body treatments. Lightless lanterns. Not all plants need sunlight. Take Thysmia selangorensis, for instance, the newest addition to a genus of around 120 parasitic plants. Foregoing photosynthesis, these fairy lantern parasites pull nutrients from fungi in moist, shady soils like those in the Hulu Langat Forest Reserve in Malaysia. There, ample leaf litter has hidden the 4-inch-tall species, having delayed its discovery despite the high levels of human activity in the area. Documenting

0: the species in Phyto Keys in November 2025, scientists say that only 20 individuals have been discovered in the wild, meaning these plants are already in danger of extinction. Lichens lead the way. Styracosaurus skulls, like all dinosaur bones, can be tough to spot, but they aren't so subtle when they're covered in orange. Attracted to the texture and chemical composition of the fossils, two separate species of lichens are colonizing dinosaur bones in Canada, covering around 50% of the fossils and 1% of the sediment at the surface of Dinosaur Provincial Park in Alberta. As described in Current Biology in November 2025, the lichens could contribute to future dinosaur discoveries by creating a distinctive spectral signature, discernible from around 100 feet in the air, for drones to spot from above. Disappearing degrees. The caves inside the Mörderrisch Glacier in Switzerland are as sad as they are beautiful, signaling the dissolution of glaciers around the globe. According to a December 2025 analysis in Nature Climate Change, glacial disintegration is set to continue in the coming decades. By the middle of the century, as many as 2,000 to 4,000 of the world's glaciers could disappear a year, assuming that the severity of global warming stays between 2.7 and 7.2 degrees Fahrenheit. While the losses will be worldwide, the glaciers around Mörderrisch are among the most vulnerable. If warming increases to 7.2 degrees, only 20 glaciers could remain in the Alps by the turn of the century, representing a 99% reduction from the 3,000 there today. This is Dondi with Valley Eye Radio. I will say so long for now and be with you again another time. Bye.
1: Hello, this is Perry Pappalardo, and I have the weekend section of the Republican dated Thursday, June 4th, 2026. The cover page today is Celebrating Pride. Pride Weekend in Springfield is Party with Purpose. This is by Ashley Potter. It'll definitely feel like a party downtown on Saturday, June 6th, when the Springfield Pride Parade marches its way to Stern Square. But it's a party with purpose, stressed its founder, Karen Bethia. We didn't just build an event, Bethia, who serves as executive director of the Springfield Pride Parade organization, said in an interview with the Republican. We built an organization that serves Springfield and Western Mass youth throughout the year. It's a year-round initiative for us that we push our mission to really just continue to serve our youth. It all began in 2022 when the first Pride Parade stepped off from Springfield Technical Community College. Bethia built a party for an expected 500 people, and more than 5,000 showed up that first year. And now, 5 years later, we've been getting anywhere between 7,000 and 10,000 people to come hang out and really support our programming and raise funds, Bethia said. That is truly something to celebrate this year. Bethia's organization, the same organization that hosts the annual Pride Parade and Block Party, offers two programs to support youth in partnership with Springfield Public Schools. The Ignite program, geared for students in grades 9 to 12, teaches skills like leadership development, financial literacy, public speaking, and civic engagement. The Future Sparks program, geared for students in grades 6 to 8, reaches foundations needed for transition to high school, such as goal setting and confidence, social, emotional learning, identity, advocacy, and teamwork and collaboration. We had this vision of giving youth a space to be safe and build with one another, but now we want to take it a step further, Bethia said. To match that sense of hope, the theme for this year's Pride Parade and Block Party is Beyond the Rainbow. It's the thought of going beyond just pride and creating safe spaces to now allowing the youth resources and access to different things. So not only do they survive, but now we're putting them in a position to thrive. The earliest opportunity to celebrate pride and support the organization's program comes a day before the Pride Parade itself. On June 5th, the organization will host Pride Strikes, a bowling fundraiser starting at 7 p.m. at MGM Springfield's Tap Sports Bar. We decided to move away from a stuffy little gala, and now we're just going to have a great time, Bethia said. You can register a team for the bowling fundraiser on the Springfield Pride Parade's website. Fees start from $250 for a community team to $1,000 for a corporate team. If you just want to come as a guest and enjoy live music, a cash bar, and festivities, general passes can be purchased for $35, while a VIP guest experience can be purchased for $75. The next day, Springfield Pride Parade steps off at noon from SDCC and will march its way down to Stern Square, where the block party will follow. True to his mission of uplifting the youth, Bethia often asks students to be front and center leading the parade. It's a tradition, he said. They start the parade, so they're up and up front with the mayor holding up signs. They're the ones that lead the parade downtown. And the excitement kicks up a notch for the downtown block party, which this year will spill over into White Lion Bruins Pride Lands on Main Street outdoor beer garden across from Tower Square. We've activated the Pride Lands, Bethia said. You can't even make that up. It's actually called the Pride Lands. Bethia noted that Raymond Berry, the owner of White Lion Brewing, has been a partner of the Springfield Pride Parade organization since its inception. Ray is not only an amazing partner and sponsor, but a great personal friend of mine, Bethia said, adding that for the past several years, White Lion has matched funds raised for student scholarships, raising the amount distributed annually from $1,500 to $3,000. Like the parade, there is no admission price for the block party, which will include specialty cocktails, local food trucks, vendors, and of course, live music. With an exact lineup of performers was not yet available at the time of the interview, but Thea did stress one important thing, that all entertainment this year will be homegrown. The Springfield and Western Mass area has such amazing talent, and we've seen the growth of all the talent that we have been through the past 5 years, to the point that they're prepared to headline this thing themselves, he said. We don't need celebrity big names anymore because the city has showed up with the amazing talent, so we felt we'd just keep it at home and really highlight all of the great talent in our area. For more information about Pride Weekend festivities and how you can get involved, go online to springfieldprideparade.org. The next article we have here is Whip City Brewfest. Enjoy craft beer and live music, all for a good cause. And this is by Keith O'Connor. There are a couple of good reasons to attend Saturday's Whip City Brewfest, which features unlimited beer tastings from local craft breweries, vendors, food trucks, live music, raffles, and more. The first is that all proceeds benefit Amelia Park Children's Museum in Westfield to help operate and maintain their facilities and continue to bring fresh exhibits and programs to children and their families. The second reason is that even if you don't drink beer, this year's Brewfest has added two wineries to the lineup, Glendale Ridge Vineyard and Winehouse and Vineyard at Jameson Farm. The event will be held from 1 to 5 p.m. in space provided by the City of Westfield at 12 Central Street parking lot. Our volunteers were asking us to expand our offerings by adding some wine for non-beer drinkers. I knew there were some pretty good wineries in the area, so we are giving it a try, said Rick Berry, co-chair of the event and a member of the museum's board. It was Patrick Berry, the museum's board, who reached out to Ed and Mary Hamill, co-owners of Glendale Ridge Brewery, to become one of the first wineries to be showcased at Brewfest. Patrick knew about us because he has been to our winery and we have been on the Mass Appeal television show that he hosted. We were all in when he asked us. We like to help nonprofits in any way we can, Ed Hamill said, adding that he was visited the museum in the past with his family. We were looking to grow something we could make for ourselves, Ed Hamill said, about purchasing the Sankey Farm and beginning their winery with the first planting of grapes in 2010, and it just took off. Glendale Ridge's estate wines are grown, produced, and bottled in Southampton. They produce wines using grapes that are sourced from vineyards on Long Island and in the Finger Lakes region. Visitors to the winery and its tasting room will find 18 wines, sparkling, white, red, and rosé. Our Crescent White is a favorite with customers. It's a dry white, and our Tamarit is a close second, Ed Hamel said. Among the wines Hamel will be pouring will be a Cabernet Franc, a Vidal Blanc, and the Traminet. In addition to the new wine samples, the event's brewery lineup has several new faces this year, including Woodstock Brewing, Long Trail Brewing Company, Night Shift Brewing, Swing Oil Beer Company, Incandescent Brewing, Best Day Brewing, and their award-winning non-alcoholic beers, and Lefty's Craft, who just relaunched after a seven-year hiatus. It was the organizers who reached out to Lefty's Craft to become a part of this year's Brewfest. We really enjoyed being a part of the community and participating in events like the Brewfest. There was a good way to get our product out for folks to try and enjoy, and now it's a good way to let everybody know that we are back, said Bill Goldfarb, co-owner of Lefty's Craft, with his wife, Melissa Goldfarb. A staple brewery in Western Massachusetts for 9 years, Lefty's closed their taps for family reasons in 2019. I was experiencing health issues, and we had a child and running multiple businesses at the time, so we took a needed break, which gave us time to sit back and see how everything was shaping out, especially with COVID-19 spreading across the country shortly afterwards. But since day one of closing, people have not stopped asking for Lefty's to return, Melissa said. Now they are back brewing some of their favorite flavors. They no longer have a tap room and are instead marketing their beers to liquor stores, bars, and restaurants. Among the Lefty's beers being poured at the Brewfest will be Weekend Essentials Pale Ale, Calling My Name Honey Brown Ale, Explore Graham Cracker Porter. 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Volunteers donate their time to support the museum and breweries and wineries, donate their samples as well. There's a real sense of community at the event, with everyone coming together to reach a common goal, Barry said. To help raise additional funds for the Amelia Park Children's Museum, there will be several raffles, including a chance to win one or two coolers filled with beer and products from the event's vendors. For some bites between pours, food trucks will be on site, including Mackin Specialty Sliders, North Elm Butcher Block, Skyline Beer Company with their famous pretzel, and Pig Candy's incredible candied bacon, Barry noted. While no beer will be sold at the event, visitors can purchase and bring home natural beer soaps from Hop Hollow, dog treats from Treats by Tori, Mad Dog Scrap Metal Art, Coastal Art Handmade Coasters, Custom Magnets Made on the Spot by the Snarky Moms Club, Beer and with Beard Selling Beard/Beer Apparel and Novelties, What Drams May Come Who Transform Decommissioned Whiskey Barrels into Rustic Home Decor Items, and for anyone planning a trip, cruise planners can help with your land and cruise travels. We're also going to showcase Memorial Hall of Museum's new exhibit, Brewing Massachusetts, How Beer Shaped the Bay State, which recently opened at Old Historic Deerfield, Barry said. Musical acts throughout the day include the Attic Band, Axis, and Whiskey Traveler. No worries about the weather, Barry noted. We go rain or shine. Last year there was a torrential downpour, and we still had 470 people show up to support the museum. The brewers and vendors are under tents as well as the performance stage to help protect everyone. The event's co-chair applauded the venue's host, the City of Westfield, its headline sponsor, Tin Bridge Brewing Company, and their many local businesses and sponsors. If it wasn't for their backing, this event could not happen, Barry said. General admission tickets for Whip City Brewfest are $45 in advance online at whipcitybrewfest.com. 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The next article we have here is the Livewire column by George Lenker. And the title this week is Bands on Brewster Music Series Returns to Northampton. A good brewery should have a diverse selection of beers, so it's fitting that a music series adjacent to a brewery would feature an eclectic smorgasbord of music. And that's exactly the case with Northampton's Bands on Brewster music lineup this year. The series runs every Thursday from 6 to 8 p.m. through the summer in Brewster Court, the walkway space between Northampton Brewery and the E. John Gare parking garage. The series kicks off today with the prog rock synth psychedelic of Dust Witch. Abby Martin, general manager of the Northampton Brewery, said that a bonus for the audience is that the city allows imbibed alcohol in a restricted outdoor space on Brewster Court during the shows. We usually have our two brewers out there and people can take out food for the show, she said. And it's nice to coordinate with the Northampton Arts Council to create another lovely space where people can enjoy live music for free. On June 11th, Holyoke's Folly of Three bring their power pop garage rock to the stage, supported by the food-themed tunes of Sunny D and Tangy Originals. The series shifts gears on June 18th as the Henderson Blues Band brings 40 years of experience with a gritty sound to the Brewster audience. The always popular Free Range Cats will play their wide-ranging array of tunes from soul to jazz to rock on June 25th, while July 9th will see Northampton's Hot Dirt Experimental Rock and Gold Setter Psychedelic Rock kick off a new month of the series. July 16th will feature a delightful pairing of pop as King Radio and Simple Friend combine their efforts with other friends joining in. Peter Mulvey and Jenna Nichols bring their 2025 project Floyd Mercantile to the Brewster stage on July 23rd, while the month winds down on July 30th with their Sardic and political songs of Stoner Will and the Narcs, along with the indie rock of Original Cowards. Longtime local favorites, the Fonz and Gentle Hen, which both mostly share the same band members, will kick off the new month on August 6th with a double-edged sword of catchy pop rock and jangly guitars. August 13th will feature the jazz folk pop blend of indie, while August 20th will see Krista Joy and the Honeybees play their brand of Americana with a country flair. The August 27th season closer had not yet been announced at press time. The series is free and family friendly. In the event of rain, look for the show/no-show announcement on the No Horse Instagram page by 10 a.m. the day of the show. Look for more outdoor summer music series in next week's Live Wire column. The next article we have here by Ashley Potter is called Dine Springfield. Springfield Restaurant Week is back with more than 30 city eateries offering deals and promos. Springfield Restaurant Week is back and bigger than ever. Following a successful run last year that saw 23 restaurants participating, this year's edition of Dine Springfield, which kicks off on Saturday, June 6th, is building on that momentum with more than 30 eateries signed up. That includes familiar favorites like Theodore's on Worthington Street, which is offering maple sriracha pork, belly burnt ends, and fried chicken and waffles, and Frigo Foods, which is offering a sandwich lunch deal. Restaurant Week is always an exciting opportunity to celebrate the incredible flavors, cultures, and local businesses that make Springfield's dining scene so special, said Samantha Savoy, Marketing and Creative Director for the Springfield Business Improvement District, which puts on the annual event. As in past years, Restaurant Week isn't limited to just downtown. Restaurants from all across the city are participating, including in the Forest Park neighborhood, where the Farmer's House restaurant will be serving up breakfast sandwiches with many ingredients sourced from local farms. The freshness of the ingredients in the sandwiches is something that people really enjoyed last year, said owner and chef Jose Cuevas. People love it, he said. People supported the promo last year and were hoping that this year they do the same. Diners can order a breakfast sandwich of their choice, egg and cheese with ham, sausage, or bacon with home fries for a set price of $6.99 from 7 to 9 a.m. during restaurant week. I want to invite all of Springfield to celebrate with us for Springfield Restaurant Week. We're going to bring the best stuff possible here. Omelets, French toast, pancakes, pork chop, salmon, whoever has added. New for Restaurant Week this year is a complimentary valet service offered by the Springfield Business Improvement District. The service will be available at the corner of Worthington and Main Streets from 6 to 10 p.m. on June 6th, 7th, 14th, and 15th. Whether you're revisiting a longtime favorite or trying somewhere new, we encourage everyone to get out, explore, and support the restaurants and help bring energy and vibrancy to our city, Savoy said. The Springfield BID encourages everyone to take photos and videos of the restaurants they visit and post them to social media using the hashtag DineSpringfieldRW2026. A complete list of restaurants participating may be found below. More information on each restaurant's special deals can be found on the Dine Springfield website. Restaurants include Bridge 22 Restaurant and Bar at 2 Bullen Way, Padgett Taka, 1688 Main Street, MVP Pub, 1 Monarch Place, Nathan Bill's Bar and Grill, 110 Island Pond Road, The Boulevard Tavern and 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Restaurant at 111 Chestnut Street, Flame on Vegan, 1244 Main Street, Jen's Organics at 1500 Main Street inside Tower Square, Student Prince Restaurant at 8 Fort Street, Tap Sports Bar 1 MGM Way, Family Pizzeria Europa at 715 Sumner Avenue, Saray the Second Turkish Restaurant at 1374 Allen Street, Palazzo Cafe at 1350 Main Street, Uno's Pizzeria and Grill at 820 Hall of Fame Avenue, Max's 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Street, Rosé Restaurant and Lounge at 555 Worthington Street, Nadim's Downtown Mediterranean Grill, 1390 Main Street, La Cafeteria and Restaurant, 308 Belmont Avenue, Kelp Juices, 1026 Bay Street, Iona's Kitchen at 1500 Main Street inside Tower Square, and finally, White Lion Brewing Company, 1500 Main Street inside Tower Square. The next article that we have here is Grief, a Comedy. This is from Great Barrington. Allison Larkin's hit show Grief, a Comedy, comes to the Mahi Performing Arts Center on June 12th and 13th, where it will be filmed before a live audience, before becoming an upcoming television special. After marriage, divorce, and raising two children, Larkin, who is now in her 50s, had made peace with the idea that great romantic love had passed her by. Then she met Mahima at the Red Lion Inn in the Berkshires. What followed was a once-in-a-lifetime love story that would change everything and become the heart of her show. Larkin's show, which features music from Emmy Award winner Gary Schreiner, has been hailed by the Times of London as a hugely entertaining and marvelous light-footed by Entertainment Now as an exquisite piece, beautiful and moving. This is truly a show that could change your outlook on life. Larkin was adopted and raised in England in Africa. After finding her birth parents in the U.S., she moved to New York and became a stand-up comic. Her first autobiographical solo show, in which she played herself, her English adoptive mother, and her all-American birth mother, led to 3 years under Hollywood studio development contract with Jim Henson Productions and ABC TV to star in her own sitcom. She is now an internationally acclaimed writer, comedian, speaker, actress, producer, and award-winning narrator of over 280 audiobooks, including her number one best-selling recording of the complete novels of Jane Austen. She is the founder of Allison Larkin Presents, an award-winning audiobook company based in the Berkshires. As an actress, she appeared on and off Broadway. Her wide range of voices can be heard in countless movies, games, and cartoons, from Grand Theft Auto V to the movie Fargo to The Wonder Pets. Larkin is delighted to be filming her TV special in the Berkshires, where she raised her family and where the story began. An earlier incarnation of the show, then called Grief the Musical, was seen in 2022 at the Great Barrington Public Theater. It later evolved into Grief, a comedy, selling out at Barrington Stage in 2024 before headlining at the Edinburgh Fringe Festival in the Soho Theater in London to packed houses and high critical acclaim. Performances are June 12th at 7 p.m. and June 13th at 2 p.m. Tickets are available online at mahawi.org or by contacting the Mahawi box office Wednesday through Saturday from noon to 4 p.m. at 413-528-0100. And that's it for the weekend section, dated Thursday, June 4th, 2026. Thank you very much for listening. Have a nice weekend. Take care.
0: Hello, this is Dondi with Valley Eye Radio. I'll be reading an article that comes from the Perkins School for the Blind. This article and others like it can be found on the resources section on their website. This article is about Section 8 housing support. Section 8 is a federal program that provides rental assistance to low-income individuals and families, including those with disabilities. Young adults with disabilities who meet the eligibility criteria can apply for Section 8 housing vouchers to subsidize their rent in suitable accommodations. These vouchers facilitate independent living by making housing more affordable and accessible. What is Section 8 housing? Section 8 is a federal program that provides vouchers for people with low incomes, including those with disabilities, to obtain housing in their community. In general, a Section 8 recipient will pay approximately one-third of their own monthly income toward rent, and the voucher pays for the rest. Many people with disabilities who receive Supplemental Security Income, that's SSI, or Social Security Disability Insurance, SSDI, as their sole source of income, will likely qualify for Section 8 as well. Ideally, Section 8 landlords must meet certain standards in order to rent their units to Section 8 tenants, but often, whether a unit meets these standards is not necessarily monitored closely. Section 8 vouchers can create affordable housing options for people with a low incidence disability, such as blindness, where employment options are limited. Section 8 affordable housing may be a viable option to support having an apartment of their own. However, it usually takes years to obtain a Section 8 voucher, and once acquired, there may not be any available Section 8 units for rent in the individual's community. More information about Section 8 housing can be found on the U.S. Department of Housing and Urban Development website. That's HUD.gov. This is Dondi with Valley Eye Radio, and this is a very important article from the Perkins School for the Blind. I wish you a terrific day, and I will see you again some other time. Bye-bye.
2: Hello. I'm Tom Q. Gabb, and I am one of the new volunteers. I am now retired, having worked for nearly 40 years for the Social Security Administration and various offices around New England, but mostly in the Pioneer Valley. 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

0: Hi, I'm Harry Rock, and welcome to another edition of the Westwood Council on Aging Presents. This is a special collaborative effort with Mike Squindo, Executive Director of the Westfield Senior Center, Tina Gorman, COA Special Projects Coordinator, and Pete Coles, producer of WCPC Westfield Cable Channel 15. Our topic today is Medicare fraud, and my guest is Lucilia Prates, who has been with us before. I think she was here about 2 years ago, so some of you might remember that. But we're going to be discussing Medicare fraud, how to detect it, how to prevent it, how to report it. And Lucilia, the fact that you're back says to me, the fraud is still going on. We haven't gotten rid of it. Otherwise, you wouldn't be here talking about it.
1: Fraud is going strong.
0: You know, I spent some time, as I was prepping for this interview, I spent quite a bit of time on your website, and I saw a lot. It's very robust with all the ways that people have figured out. So very creative people out there. I wish they were using their creativity in positive ways instead of trying to steal money from people like us. But it's amazing to me how many ways there are that people are taking advantage of us, honest people, and how realistic. That's the scary thing. And as I was going through some of the things on your website, I said, oh my gosh, I would fall for that. And I'm pretty cautious now, because I've gotten caught on a couple of things over the years, and I'm pretty cautious. And I'm thinking, oh my gosh, that's so innocent. I would think that that was the real thing.
1: Yeah.
0: So what's happening out there
1: what's
0: now?
1: What's happening? Well, I think that fraud has grown exponentially. You know, I've been at the helm of this program, the Massachusetts Senior Medicare Patrol Program, since 2002. When I came on board, people were like, well, what's fraud? What do you mean Medicare fraud? Explain that to me.
0: Right.
1: I don't have to explain it to anybody now. People are now calling us on a regular basis about what's happening on their Medicare summary notices, the things that they're detecting by looking at their Medicare summary notice.
0: Mm.
1: You know, people are calling us, 413 area code and the 508 area code we've gotten a overwhelming number of calls from this area code, telling these area codes, complaining about their Medicare summary notices having intermittent urinary catheters on them. And they don't receive the product, nor do they need the product, nor was ever prescribed, right? But somehow, they're getting durable medical equipment companies that are not on the up and up, and some of them are wonderful,
0: right?
1: But these are less than ethical,
0: right?
1: The ones that are sending this stuff to people or billing Medicare for it. And people are receiving, you know, claims for 300 intermittent urinary catheters per month for a span of 4 to 5 months.
0: Wow.
1: Okay. That's 300 a month. That's 10 catheters a day. That's highly unlikely that that would happen.
0: Yeah, I don't think
1: so. So people really need to be very vigilant about looking at their Medicare summary notices, at their explanation of
0: right,
1: benefits,
0: right,
1: and calling someone when things don't look right.
0: Right.
1: Because we're there to answer your questions.
0: Mm-hmm. So, you know, I want to back up for a minute. So you are with this SMP, which is the Senior Medicare Patrol. Can you remind us what that agency is? And is that a private agency? Is it a state agency? Is it a federal agency?
1: The Senior Medicare Patrol program is, there are 54 programs like ours. There's one in each state and one in the territories of Guam, U.S. Virgin Island, Puerto Rico,
0: wow,
1: and Washington, D.C.
0: Wow.
1: So 54 total. And our mission is the same. It's to reach, educate, and counsel Medicare and Medicaid beneficiaries on preventing, detecting, and reporting health care errors, fraud, and abuse. Mm. And I say beneficiaries, but I should also add beneficiaries, family members, and caregivers, because some of us are looking at our own Medicare summary notices, but many people are not. They're counting on their loved ones to do that for them, right?
0: Okay.
1: So we all need to be very, very aware of how to read them, number one. And if you have questions, please call us, because we're there to help. Mm-hmm. We will walk people through. We do trainings on how to read a Medicare summary notice. That's part of one of our trainings. So it's not straightforward. It's not as complex as people think it is. Mm-hmm. There's a lot of information that can that form actually provides for the beneficiary, for the user, for somebody like us to look at when we look at it. You know, there's the claim number, there's the provider who referred the person, there's the, you know, who shipped the materials out, when was it done, what day, you know, all of those things are really, that's really important data for us. And for the individual that's really keeping track of all of their healthcare and encounters. So back to the question you were asking me. I'm sorry, I got on a tangent
0: okay.
1: here.
0: Yeah, it's okay.
1: But we are federally funded. We're funded by the Administration for Community Living, okay, and which is under the Department of Health and Human Services. So we're federally funded to reach, educate, and counsel Medicare, Medicaid beneficiaries, their family members and caregivers, providers on, you know, how to prevent, detect, and report healthcare errors, fraud, and abuse, which cost over $60 billion annually.
0: Wow.
1: That's B,
0: wow.
1: billion
0: wow.
1: annually.
0: Wow.
1: And that number has got to be much larger because I have been using that number for almost two decades.
0: Oh, okay.
1: Okay?
0: I'm sure it's
1: But it's
0: bigger.
1: The government, it's the number that the government has given us, and they haven't given us a new one since.
0: Right.
1: So that's the number we all use across all 54 programs. But I have to tell you, from where I sit, I venture to guess that that number is, you know, much, much higher than that.
0: So I that's what I have on my note, 60 billion as well, because I picked that up from your website when I was spending time on it. Are seniors easy targets? Is that why people are coming after them on Medicare?
1: I think seniors, and I'm in that category.
0: So am I. Right?
1: So as soon as I turned 65, I swear the day I turned 65, my phone started ringing off the hook. You know, some magic number, because, you know, you're supposed to be on Medicare, and let me get her number, and let me, you know, I get calls all day long on my direct line at work. And they're not related to anyone wanting to talk to me about Medicare fraud.
0: Oh,
1: somebody
0: really?
1: Trying to defraud me.
0: On your work phone?
1: On my work phone.
0: Oh, my God.
1: My house phone, I don't answer, so nobody really calls there.
0: Right.
1: And they haven't gotten a hold of myself, thank God. But when they do, I'll change that number.
0: Yeah.
1: But, I get calls all the time about, you know, did you get the new card that Medicare has sent out? Did you get the new card that for the new program that the state of Massachusetts has now implemented for seniors? Did you get the new benefit for, you know, your burial? I mean, and my response to that, I'm not dying. I'm never going to die. Leave me alone. You know,
0: right.
1: when I hang up on them,
0: right.
1: I can be rude to them sometimes. and I am, because I just try not to.
0: Right.
1: Engage.
0: Well, you know that
1: I try not to engage, but sometimes I do get involved in the conversation because I want to know what the scam is, so that I can convey the scam to others. Right.
0: Right.
1: My more recent scam is the Publishers Clearinghouse. I was sitting business last week at my dining room table because I was working remotely, and I was going to a fraud summit. I was getting ready to go to a fraud summit to be a panelist.
0: Okay.
1: And I got a call from some man in Jericho, New York, named Jeffrey, who was thrilled to inform me that I had been selected for the Publishers Clearinghouse. And my response to him is, you know, when is Ed McMahon and the balloons in the van arriving? Because I want to tell everybody. And he was not happy. He knew I had his number.
0: Right.
1: But he gave me, you know, he gave me a package number. He told me that a supervisor was going to call and follow up because I was not very nice to him. But they were dying to give me this money because, and I had won $5 million plus a 2026 GMC truck.
0: Oh, wow.
1: And I had won $5,000 a month And I'm going to tell you, he was very engaging initially. And when I hung up on him, I thought, you know what? There are people out there who might just fall for this because he was that engaging.
0: Yeah. They've gotten good at it.
1: Until I was, a smart aleck. And
0: you're right.
1: Spoke about the balloons in the van. And then he was not a very happy camper at that.
0: You know, you and I were talking a little bit offline before we got on the show, and I was saying that generally I'm pretty suspicious. My wife is as well. And we've gotten caught ourselves a couple of times, and it's like, ah, how did I fall for that? The question that I would fall for is get the phone call, said, oh, we're calling from Medicare. Did you get your new card? No, I didn't get a new card.
1: A lot of people fall for it.
0: It's such an innocent, quick question.
1: And they're trying to get you to say yes. Mm. Hi, is this Harry Rock?
0: Mm.
1: Don't ever say yes.
0: Okay.
1: Who wants to know?
0: Oh.
1: Who wants to know?
0: Okay.
1: Why do you need to know that?
0: Oh, good
1: you
0: response.
1: Know who you're calling.
0: Good response.
1: Right? Don't say yes, because with artificial intelligence, that your yes is being recorded.
0: Okay.
1: For ill doing down the line.
0: Mm-hmm.
1: We don't know what they're using this information for. So be careful. Be careful how you respond to things on the phone. I tell people, and I feel like at first I wasn't very comfortable telling people not to answer their phones, but I think that that's the way to go. I've resorted to that. I don't answer my phone unless I know the number.
0: And you listen to the screening.
1: Yes.
0: Right.
1: Yeah.
0: Yeah, my wife has gotten really good at that. She'll look immediately on the caller ID. If it's not a number that we recognize, she just bang. She doesn't even say hello. She just.
1: And you know, even if it's a number we recognize, sometimes the numbers are spoofed.
0: Yeah,
1: like I get calls from the government all the time, and it's not the government; it's a spoofed number.
0: I know. They've gotten so good at it.
1: Yeah, they spoofed the number. So, let it go to voicemail. You know, unless, you know, you're willing to pick up, and if it's somebody you don't want to talk to, you hang up.
0: Yeah.
1: You know? Wow. But if you let it go to voicemail, if it's a scammer, they will not leave you a call. Typically, they will not leave a call.
0: Oh, okay.
1: Okay.
0: Yeah, they're calling. They want to.
1: Excuse me. They will not
0: leave a voice message.
1: Voicemail
0: right,
1: message.
0: Right. So they're looking to, if they don't get the real person,
1: they're
0: it's not worth
1: up.
0: Their time.
1: No, they're going to move on to the next victim.
0: Right.
1: Okay.
0: So that's a good screen. That's a good screen. And you could call back if they thought
1: but
0: it was
1: But if
0: real.
1: People remember the IRS scam, they were leaving messages.
0: Okay.
1: Because I got one of those messages one day, and I thought, boy, this is really scary. The tactics that were being used were scary. And to call this number back, you know.
0: Right.
1: It was interesting.
0: Right.
1: So don't answer your phone. If you happen to pick up, it's somebody you do not know or care to speak with, just hang up on them.
0: Right. Yeah, absolutely.
1: You don't even need to say, excuse me.
0: Just hang up.
1: Just hang up.
0: Take a lesson from my wife. Nobody gets through our phone anymore. But, you know, like I said, we have still gotten caught a couple of times, and it just drives me crazy. So you've
1: it's
0: got...
1: It's easy to get caught.
0: Oh, my gosh. So you've got some great flyers here now that I don't believe we had the last time you were here. And I'm going to hold these up so, Pete, maybe you can see those on the camera. This is the SMP, Senior Medicare Patrol, scam alert for unfamiliar urinary catheter charges. So, just remind people, what is that? What is a urinary?
1: Intermittent urinary catheters are catheters that are prescribed by one's urologist typically so that people can intermittently catheterize themselves,
0: okay.
1: Right, because they're having incontinence issues or not voiding. And so those are prescribed, and they're prescribed by one's urologist. This is actually something that people use. However, I don't think people use them at the $300 per month. And the $300 per month, I went to dollars immediately, but $300 per month cost in the thousands. We're talking about thousands of dollars.
0: Wow.
1: Okay. So please be careful. Read your Medicare summary notices. If you notice this on your on your statements, please call us. We're there. What we'll do is we'll do an intake. We'll take down the information. We'll ask you for copies of the Medicare summary notice that you're that will support this complaint. Mm. We'll ask you to sign a release of information. And what we do with this is we send it to the Office of the Inspector General. So it takes a while to collect all of this data, but I'm going to tell you that from May 1st to yesterday, or not yesterday, Friday, we already submitted 9 cases. And for us to submit 9 cases, wow, we've got to get the returned release of information and the Medicare summary notices back from the individual, wow, complaining, and writing a guided narrative and then sending it to the Office of the Inspector General. Wow. So 9 of them have been sent.
0: Wow.
1: Just in the span of 18 days.
0: I want you to give your phone number. We're going to repeat the phone number at the end of the show, but for all of you who are looking for the phone number to call in case you think you've been scammed or if you have a question about scamming, I'm going to give the number to you a couple of times here. So the first time, okay, what is the number?
1: 800-892-0890. And you should ask to speak with someone from the Senior Medicare Patrol. It's the fraud program, so you can also say that.
0: Okay.
1: And people answer our phone. We have receptionists who answer, right, our phone.
0: And we'll repeat that number at the end of the show again just to make sure that you've got it correctly. So this next flyer that I have is beware of telehealth offers from unfamiliar medical providers. Now, this is becoming very common.
1: Yes. Telehealth is common. Telehealth is a great thing. It's very convenient, you know, for certain people. And depending on their illness or what kind of a visit they're going to have with their physician. So we don't want to jeopardize telehealth. So please be very aware that when you're getting a telehealth appointment, it is, in fact, from your provider. And it's billed like any other visit. So just if you have any questions about that, feel free to call us again. And feel free to call us about any of these issues that we're discussing here today.
0: And so what's happening here is that unknown providers are calling saying, hey, I can help,
1: yeah,
0: you. Is that the,
1: yeah,
0: scam?
1: The scam is that somebody you don't know, who's unfamiliar to you, is going to call you or send you a link. Don't click on any links on your, don't do anything. Don't click on any links that come to you via email or come to you on your smartphone. Okay, especially if it's a telehealth appointment that you don't know where it's coming from. If it's coming from your medical home or your provider, that's fine, right? That,
0: right,
1: should be fine.
0: Right, you recognize that, yeah, number and that name. That makes sense, but, yeah, nobody that you don't know.
1: And if you get on the call with somebody that you don't know, hang up, because you don't want to be giving out your medical history to anybody you don't know.
0: Yeah, no, very, very true. Okay, this one is brace yourself, don't fall for deceptive marketing. And this has to do with...
1: About body braces.
0: Body braces. And I know you've got some examples here.
1: I actually brought some. I thought a prop would be really great.
0: So what are people doing with this scam?
1: People are getting boxes of braces in the mail. And typically this scam works in this way.
0: People are, they're being mailed to you?
1: Someone's calling. And someone's asking about back pain, hip pain, you know, or are you in pain? And the person will go on to describe what kind of pain they have.
0: Yep.
1: And, well, you're eligible because Medicare will pay for it. Okay, that's the spiel. And then they will, all we need is your Medicare number and we'll send you some, you know, how, from a scale of 1 to 10, what's your pain level?
0: Oh, yeah.
1: And you'll go,
0: right,
1: on and do that. And you probably already said yes when they asked you, is this Lucilia Prates? And you've already said yes, you know, and they've got yes to use for the back pain answer, maybe.
0: Right.
1: We don't know what they're doing yet. They edit all of this stuff. They're very, very clever, okay? And then they'll send you, these braces. I have a trunk full of braces, and I only brought 2, okay? I brought a wrist brace.
0: Look at that thing.
1: Okay. I don't even know how to begin to put it on. And, you know, for one, somebody to use this when, you know, they're having elbow pain, they really need to go to a doctor. They really
0: right.
1: need to have their doctor prescribe it.
0: Right.
1: Not somebody over the phone mailing it to them.
0: Right.
1: Because what happens is you could really injure yourself, further injure yourself.
0: Right.
1: Right?
0: Right.
1: By atrophiating muscles or what have you. You need to really understand that you should not be putting on appliances that are just sent to you in the mail by somebody who said you are eligible for them.
0: Right.
1: Speak to your doctor.
0: Right.
1: Very important. So, and then this could jeopardize if you really do need a brace in a couple of years and you've already got one. Well, guess what? Medicare's not going to pay for it. This little brace here costs, Medicare was billed over $1,000 for it.
0: For that brace?
1: For this brace. And Medicare probably paid $800, $700 something for it. Okay? Wow. And the supplemental part, supplemental insurance, the one that works to pay the 20% that Medicare doesn't cover, paid the 20%. They've gotten smart, the supplemental insurances. They're like, no, we're not paying for this. This is coming from out of state. What's going on here?
0: Mm.
1: So oftentimes they don't even bill the supplemental insurance.
0: Mm.
1: Okay. But Medicare is paying. And then we go chasing those dollars. And Medicare,
0: oh, wow.
1: They've taken a lot of these guys down. They've indicted them. They've taken them to court. If you look on the website, a lot of them have been indicted. However, Medicare will send out the appliances, will pay for the appliances that people have been sent, because imagine if Medicare didn't pay for something that we needed. I mean, there's prior approval now that's being put forth by insurance companies. There's legislation filed in our state currently about, you know, prior approval is really going to hinder people needing to get what they need to make them better, right? I don't want to have to go through prior approval for everything.
0: Right.
1: But I also need to be vigilant in looking at my Medicare summary notices and reporting when I'm getting braces and I'm getting urinary catheters and I'm getting, you know, wands, you know, the blue light wands that are going to, you know, cure my skin condition or my headache or what have you. You know, they're very clever and very innovative.
0: Wow, that's interesting. And, you know, I have a knee brace that I have to use when I'm walking and stuff, but I got it from my doctor, from my orthopedist. So I'm not getting anything online or somebody's calling me with a great deal. I went to my doctor. And
1: right, and they showed you how to wear it.
0: And they showed me how to wear it. They sized me for it.
1: Absolutely.
0: To make sure it was the right size. So I felt comfortable with that.
1: Yep.
0: But to your point, I'm not buying anything offline that I don't know. Right.
1: Yeah.
0: Oh, my gosh.
1: The other thing we see is genetic testing. You know, people are called and they're told that, you know, this new test, genetic test, or they're approached at a senior center, or they're approached at, you know, elderly housing, that there's a test out there that's going to tell you whether or not you carry such a gene, okay, for XYZ cancers.
0: Mm.
1: That should never be discussed with somebody in that kind of a setting. That's something that's discussed with the doctor. And if a doctor feels that you need to have some kind of a genetic test, that is determined in that kind of a setting.
0: Mm.
1: And then that is probably a pre-approved approach, right? And then you do that with your doctor. But people are they're being mailed swabs and they're swabbing at home, sending the swab back. To the tune of $13,000. I have one case.
0: $13,000?
1: $13,000.
0: Wow.
1: Okay. I don't know what they were swabbing him from, but the information that we've gotten back, because he's been very cooperative, this man was so upset with this, and he was just caught off guard, you know?
0: I know.
1: He was participating in a study with

0: This broadcast service is provided by Valley iRadio. The material being read is the copyright property of the publications being read. Access to this program is solely for persons who cannot read the original printed version due to a visual impairment or other disability. By continuing to listen, you confirm that you have such a condition.
1: Ambulance and know what your Medicare coverage is. So let's talk about how are they scamming us on this?
2: Well, this actually didn't come out of scamming. We put together a task force to look at ambulance billing because we were seeing a lot of problems with ambulance billing across the Commonwealth.
1: By the ambulance service itself?
2: Well, by individuals who didn't understand how ambulance billing works, right? So, for example, if you've got a Medicare Advantage plan, if you have original Medicare and Medicare pays for the ambulance paid for, right? And it has to be medically necessary. There's a bunch of guidelines that make one eligible for Medicare. Make you eligible for Medicare to pay for the ambulance.
1: Right.
2: So the ambulance will take you to the nearest appropriate facility. Okay, so if you need to go to a trauma center, I don't know what that would be. That would probably be Bay State.
1: Bay State, okay. Right.
2: The closest trauma center. If it's not, a life-threatening emergency, it's not a trauma, then you could probably go to a local hospital, and I don't know what that local hospital is.
1: Bay State Doble, right here in Westfield.
2: So, when the ambulance driver says, we're going to take you to X hospital, and you request to go to Y, you might have to pay for going to Y.
1: Okay.
2: Okay, because they're going to take you, they are supposed to, by Medicare rules, take you to the closest and nearest hospital.
1: That makes sense.
2: That can take care of whatever's going on with you.
1: Mm-hmm.
2: Okay. If you are on a Medicare Advantage plan, many plans have a high deductible a high copay that needs to be met. Excuse me.
1: Right.
2: So maybe $350 per trip.
1: Wow.
2: So people need to understand what kind of insurance they're purchasing, right? And it might be the right insurance for you, okay? But it might not. So you really need to see an unbiased counselor. And I'm going to suggest Shine, senior health insurance program for the state of Massachusetts. And the state health insurance program, excuse me, Shine. And you must have a Shine counselor at the Westfield Senior Center, right?
1: Yeah, I don't know. That's a good question.
2: I would think you would. So see somebody, and open enrollment is coming up very shortly. It's coming up in September. So October 15th through December 7th. And people should definitely see a Shine counselor.
1: Mm-hmm.
2: Every open enrollment, it's always the same time, October 15th to December 7th, every year.
1: Okay.
2: So people should definitely always see a Shine counselor and figure out. You don't have to wait for that, block of time. If you have questions now, you can see a Shine counselor and say, you know what, this insurance isn't working so hot for me. I don't know what's going on here. And they may be able to help you.
1: And what does Shine stand for again?
2: Is serving health information needs of everyone.
1: Okay.
2: Okay. But it is the state health insurance program.
1: Okay.
2: SHIP.
1: Wow.
2: SHIP across the country, Shine in Massachusetts.
1: Okay.
2: It's called other things in other states as well.
1: Okay. Got it. We're cruising right through here. So genetic testing scam, I think this is what we were just talking.
2: We were just talking about that.
1: Yeah, we were just talking about.
2: Be careful of genetic testing.
1: Right. Are all these flyers at the Westfield Senior Center, do you know?
2: Probably not.
1: Probably not, okay.
2: Probably not.
1: But if they wanted them, they can call your office.
2: They can call our office and we'll send it to them, or they can download them from our website.
1: Okay. And we're going to cover this, all the contact information at the end of the show again, but I want you to tell them what website do they go to.
2: So the website is www.masmpsenior.com.

0: or MedicarePatrol.org. MASMP.org.
1: Okay, got it. And we'll cover that again at the end, so in case you missed it. All right. These are the door-to-door insurance offers.
0: Yes.
1: So let's talk about it, because I'm sure this is pretty common.
0: It's come to our attention more recently
1: of
0: people being having their door knocked on. No insurance agent should be knocking on your door selling you insurance.
1: You should be going to your own.
0: You should
1: be a trusted insurance agent.
0: Yes, absolutely.
1: Right.
0: And if we're talking about Medicare, I'm going to say to you, go to somebody who's unbiased, who's not trying to sell you a product. Shine is a volunteer program, and they're not trying to sell you a product. They're going to inform you of the best options for you, and then you make that decision.
1: Yeah. So again,
0: be careful. Be careful who you speak with.
1: Right.
0: And you know, it's okay to speak to a broker or to an agent. Get all better information from them, and I'll make up my mind, and I'll call you back, and then do a little bit more homework. Contact Shine and figure out what they have to say and see how it all correlates and meshes together, and then make up your mind. But be an informed consumer,
1: right?
0: Because you really need to do that these days. You absolutely need to.
1: I know it's not a fun topic to have to educate yourself on, but you really do need it. But again, make sure that you're dealing with an agent that you know, someone you trust, or someone who's been recommended to you. But don't just accept somebody walking up to your door, for sure. Five questions. This one is about choosing wisely. Five questions to ask your doctor before you get any test, treatment, or procedure.
0: So this is in our journal as well, okay? We have this on page 10 in our journal. And this is a partnership that we entered into with Consumer Reports and the ABIM Foundation. These are five questions that really begin the dialogue with the physician, and questions that are really important to ask, like, do I really need to have this procedure? You know, what would happen if I don't have it? What's the cost? Just really simple questions to ask. We have this available also in Spanish for Spanish speakers.
1: Oh, good.
0: Really important that people understand that they need to be asking more questions of their physicians.
1: Mm-hmm. Yeah.
0: Of all their providers. I spoke about our healthcare tracker, my healthcare tracker.
1: Okay.
0: Okay. And that's something we also have available online. That you can get at the senior center. If you can't, call our number, 1-800-892-0890, and we will send you a healthcare tracker in the mail if you'd like one. The healthcare tracker is also available in the App Store. So Google Play and the App Store, you can get this. And you can download your journal right there. For those of you who are that savvy, technologically savvy.
1: Well, we have a pretty sharp group of seniors here in West.
0: Great.
1: So I think they're going to be right on top of that. But that's why we want to go through all of this, so that all of you are really familiar with the things that you need to be cautious of. And this is an interesting booklet.
0: Yeah, it has a lot of information. It also has,
1: you
0: know, a record of your vaccines, a record of your medications that you can keep.
1: Yeah, you could write in here all your medication list.
0: And you can have all that available to you. I have a story about that
1: booklet.
0: One of our volunteers went to California and forgot her. She took her journal, because we say to people, take your journal when you travel. She took her journal, but she forgot her medications at home. So she got to California, and she was very concerned. But she went to her journal and called her physician and told her physician she's going to be in California. I don't know. She was there for 5-10 days. And she called the physician and told the physician, what exactly what she was missing and needed. And he was able to write the prescription for her, prescriptions, and sent it to a local drugstore, and she went and picked it up.
1: Hmm.
0: She had to pay for it because Part D had already paid for her meds, but that was the least of her worries.
1: Right.
0: You know, she just wanted her meds.
1: Yeah. This is a great book. You should really try to get your hands on this. We'll have to find out from Tina if they have it. It's called My Healthcare Tracker. But a lot of information in here, because Tina can get these from your office.
0: Yes.
1: And have these available.
0: We'll mail them out to people if people want to call us, but we will also, we can send a shipment over to Tina if she doesn't have any.
1: But the questions are, do I really need this test or procedure? What are the risks and side effects? Are there simpler, safer options? What happens if I don't do anything? That's always my question. What happens if I don't do anything? How much will it cost, and will my insurance pay for it? So those are the basic questions. And then in here is your immunization records, so you can write all of that in one place. Kind of like the red card, I can't think of the name of it just offhand, that you put on your
0: on your
1: refrigerators with all your information. This is very similar to that, but it's something that you, much more detailed, all your medications, and again, something that you can travel with. So great, great, great idea on that one. I want to go through, I downloaded a bunch of things off your website. Give them the website one more time. We're going to keep giving you all this information.
0: MASMP.org.
1: www.masmp.org. Make sure you write that down and look them up, because there's a lot of information on there. But again, these are the things that are right on that website. This is the stuff that I downloaded for this interview. Common Medicare scam tactics, unsolicited calls, emails, everything we've just been talking about. Free offers. Nothing is free. Don't believe it. Especially the...
0: there's nothing.
1: Nothing is free.
0: Nothing.
1: They're going to give you a lot of money. Nope, don't believe it. There's always a catch, because what they're trying to do now is saying, I need your bank account number to send it to. Now they've got your bank account number, and they're going to empty your bank account. Don't give them anything. Be suspicious. Unwanted equipment is what Lucilia is just saying right here. False diagnosis, fake hospice enrollment. Just be careful of these things. How do you protect yourself? Protect your card. Review your Medicare summary notice. It's everything we've been talking about. It's right on this
0: website. Protect your card. Don't take your card with you. You do not need your card unless you are going to a doctor's appointment or to the pharmacy. You don't need the card.
1: That's a good point. Hang up. Medicare will not call you to ask for your number or to sell products to you. And the big thing is, know your providers. If you don't know them, if you don't recognize that number, hang up. And the thing that I've always said to my wife, if they are say that they're a provider, somebody that we know of, and they're going to give us their number, say, no, I'm going to call the number I know. I'm going on the website, or I've got it in my own directory. I'm calling them on the number, and I'm saying, did you just call me? And if they said, oh, yes, we did. Oh, okay.
0: What did you call about?
1: But usually they're going to say, no, we didn't call you because you're being scammed. So don't accept their phone number. Say, no, thank you. And then look up the number that you have, call that agency or that provider, and ask them if they have indeed called you, because they need to get in touch with you. If they have, then you can take care of it. But if they haven't, you've just avoided a scam. So you've got to really, really, really protect yourself. These are all great tips. And then on here also, on their website, is how to report fraud, 1-800-MEDICARE. And then the HHS Office for the Inspector General, Senior Medicare Patrol number 1-877-808-2466.
0: So that's a different number.
1: That's a
0: number that goes to the Resource Center, to the National Resource Center. But if you were to call that number, What would happen is the call would be routed to Massachusetts.
1: Okay, so.
0: Because they would know from the area code the person is calling that it's a Massachusetts individual.
1: Okay.
0: Right? And then the number would, the call would eventually come to us.
1: Okay, so the number that you really want to have to get direct access
0: is 800-892-0890.
1: We're going to keep giving you those. We're going to give it. You're going to get tired of hearing that because I want you to write these things down. You know, and again, if they call and say, hey, did you receive your new card? I when I read this, I'm thinking,
0: who wants to know?
1: Oh, I love that answer.
0: Who wants to know?
1: Who wants to know?
0: And it'll be Medicare, of course. Medicare's not calling you to find out if you got a new card. Okay. I'm going to just let everybody know that there have been a number of new cards sent out to individuals who have been victims of fraud, and Medicare sent out a number of new cards. I don't have the exact number for Massachusetts beneficiaries,
1: yeah,
0: because they couldn't break it down for us. However, they did send out new cards. So if you get a new card from Medicare, I would advise you to call Medicare and say, I just received a new card in the mail. And it should come accompanied with a letter,
1: okay,
0: telling you that this is a new card. Please discard the former card. But I would say to people, be an engaged healthcare consumer. Do your part. Call Medicare and find out if that is for real.
1: Good advice.
0: Okay?
1: Good advice.
0: It's a good exercise.
1: So another thing that I downloaded off their website, www.masmp.org. I want you writing these things down now. So to report potential fraud, abuses, errors, make sure when you look at your Medicare summary report, look for any charges for equipment that you did not need or that you did not receive. Did you accept an offer for free equipment or supplies, but then you see that Medicare was billed instead when it was supposed to be free? So check those statements.
0: And call us. Call us with that, because we will do a formal report, right, and let Medicare know that this, you've called to report this.
1: Right.
0: You're being an active consumer. You've called to report this, and we are now going to get that money back for Medicare from the provider that sent it to you or did not send it to you but billed.
1: Mm.
0: That's what Medicare does. They go out and they chase those dollars.
1: Okay, good to know that. You received medical equipment or supplies that you never requested or that you did not need or that you did not order. We get stuff that comes to us. We don't even accept it. We just turn it around. We didn't order that. We don't want it. We don't. It's unbelonged to us. We didn't order it. We don't need it. I don't open the packaging. I turn it right back.
0: UPS, take it back. FedEx, take it back.
1: We don't want it.
0: US, yeah.
1: Right. I'm not opening anything because now I essentially own it.
0: And you own it, but you're not responsible for payment.
1: Okay, that's
0: okay?
1: Good to know.
0: That's good to know, right? But do report it.
1: Okay.
0: Because as I pointed out earlier with the brace here, if you, Harry, if this was a brace that had been sent to you, right, and you had not reported it, and you, in fact, and this was a knee brace or an ankle brace,
1: right,
0: and you, in fact, did need one, right, later on, you would be able to get it because you already got it.
1: Oh.
0: Okay.
1: Interesting.
0: Depending on how long the
1: yep.
0: the timeline is.
1: Interesting.
0: So people need to really do their part.
1: Right. Yeah. Be suspicious.
0: Suspicious of everything.
1: Be
0: unfortunately.
1: Suspicious. Right.
0: Unfortunately.
1: I know it.
0: This is the world we live in.
1: A supplier requests your Medicare number at a presentation, during a sales pitch, or an unsolicited phone call. Don't give your number. Don't give your checking account, your debit card numbers. Don't give your Medicare number. Don't give your Social Security number. These are personal to you.
0: Bank
1: Nobody
0: account
1: else
0: number,
1: needs those.
0: No. Do not. Right. Don't give out any numbers.
1: They want your number. Don't do it. Don't do it. Let's see. A beneficiary knowingly accepts money, gifts, or unnecessary equipment or supplies from a supplier in exchange for their Medicare number. So they say, oh, you give us your Medicare number, we're going to give you some money as a cash gift, or we're going to give you all these freebies. We just need your number. Don't do it. Don't fall for it. And a supplier delivers an off-the-shelf product to you, but billed Medicare for a more costly product.
0: Absolutely.
1: Ooh, so you didn't get what you were supposed to receive.
0: Yeah, that happens.
1: What an easy one.
0: Yeah.
1: So they bill you for the more expensive one, but you're getting the cheaper one.
0: Mm-hmm.
1: Boy, they're smart. They're smart. So reporting potential hospice fraud, errors, abuse, you or somebody you know was falsely certified as being terminally ill with a life expectancy of 6 months or less if the disease runs its normal course. So how does that work?
0: You know, I have not seen that play itself out in Massachusetts,
1: good.
0: Right? But I don't want to say that and jinx it either, you know?
1: Right.
0: So this is very common in Florida and California and other parts of the country, possibly even Florida, I don't know. But so just be cautious. If you know somebody who's been in hospice, who's been admitted to hospice, I say to you, watch those Medicare summary notices, watch everything that's going on and that's getting billed, okay? And is that person accurately, was that person in fact certified by the doctor that they're going to be, you know, their life expectancy is 6 months or less?
1: Mm.
0: I think that we may see this play itself out with people who don't have very involved family members, or less involved family members,
1: right,
0: or family members that are not local. But I can't share examples with you because I just haven't seen them.
1: No, that's okay.
0: It's very okay.
1: Yeah.
0: I'm glad.
1: Yeah.
0: But if anybody is suspicious about something, please give us a call because we will look into it for you.
1: You know, that's a great tip. So if you have a question, if you're not sure, call 1-800-892-0890. Write that number down.
0: Yeah, and you know, when people call us with their woes, right, and they're in crisis, and we listen to to what they have to tell us.
1: Right.
0: We guide them in whatever way we can. We hold their hand as long as we need to, if needed. And I have to say to you that we learn with you as well, because we learn what you are, the pulse in the community, right? And I'm always trying to get a pulse of what's going on in individual communities. So don't ever feel like, I'm not going to call, it's a silly question, or, you know, oh, this is weird, I'll find out some other way. Feel free to call us. That's what we're there for. We're funded to help you. We're funded to help the public really navigate their way out of this very wrinkled paper bag. Medicare is complicated.
1: Yeah.
0: And when you're in a crisis or you've been done wrong, it becomes more complicated.
1: Right.
0: Right? So please, please feel free to call.
1: Yeah. You know, the final one I'm going to do, and then we're going to start wrapping this up, but, you know, reporting potential nursing home care frauds and errors and abuse. If you were billed for services that you did not receive or that were not deemed medically necessary by your doctor, follow up on that. Therapy services or visits that were billed to Medicare but were not provided. Again, you're talking about this. It's so easy for them to bill you for something that they never did.
0: Yeah, yeah. And so we see some of that, okay?
1: Right.
0: Some of that play itself out. What we see a lot of is people going into a nursing facility for rehabilitation services, and they're there, and then they're told that, you know, Medicare's not going to pay any longer. People don't know how to appeal the appeal process, and you can actually contact the QIO, the Quality Improvement Organization, mm-hmm. which is Accentra Health, mm-hmm. and I will give you their website. It's www.acentraquio.
1: Wow.
0: And .com. And you should definitely, that's an entity to contact. If you're in a hospital and you're being told you're being discharged and you or your family feel like, wait a minute. This person is nowhere ready to be discharged. I am nowhere ready. I am sick as a dog. Or I am not at my baseline. You know, I can't even stand up. And I was able to walk before I took the fall, you know.
1: Right.
0: That needs to be reported to the quality improvement organization, Accentra Health. Let them look at the record. Let them make the decision if you're ready to be discharged or not. So that's discharges from hospitals and discharge from skilled nursing facilities. And you know, that organization is funded by Medicare, DHHS, to watch out for Medicare beneficiaries.
1: Mm.
0: Make sure that they're getting quality of care and that they're getting the care that they need.
1: Yeah.
0: That's also the entity, the same entity that you call if you are a victim of a hospital, a medical error.
1: Okay,
0: a never event. And I hope nobody ever is in that predicament, but you could be. And so this is the these are numbers to have very handy. I don't have their phone number right here with me, but I have their website, and that's Accentra, acentraquio.com.
1: Hmm. Okay. Watch for expensive services that you were not provided. Did they bill you for therapy that you didn't receive? And skilled nursing services for dates. Skilled nursing services for dates after you were released, are they billing you for something in the complex where you were and you weren't even there? So check those billing dates.
0: Or are they billing you for something while you were there that you shouldn't really be billed for?
1: Oh, that's a good one.
0: Okay.
1: Right.
0: So I'm actually dealing with a skilled nursing facility in the area that has billed for a service that I find very questionable. And then as I looked at the Medicare summary, and it's only like, you know, I don't even think it's $50 charge, but I looked at it and I thought, this should not be here. You know, and the daughter caught this error and called us, and we looked into it. No, I don't think this is right. And then I looked further, and for the same date, I see something else of a doctor that is out of state billing for services, and I thought, well, this really reeks.
1: Hmm.
0: This big red flag for me. And so I decided, okay, I'm going to call them. So we had a few people working on this, and then I decided, okay, I'm going to call them. So I put on my director hat, and I called, and nobody could answer the question. So I now have a letter out to the president or vice president of the entity to find out, you know, please answer these questions. I need to know.
1: Yeah. Right.
0: But it's going to the Office of the Inspector General. Let them worry about.
1: Wow.
0: Because it just doesn't, it's very questionable. So if you feel, and you know, trust your gut. I say to people all the time, trust your gut speaks so loudly, right?
1: Right.
0: Trust your gut. If you feel something doesn't feel right, it doesn't add up, something's fishy, call. We're there to help you. We'll look into it. If there's nothing there, there's nothing there. We approach everything like it's an error until it demonstrates to us that it's not.
1: Yeah. Great advice. And then finally, they have a volunteer program. So if you think that this is something you would like to help with, to give advice to our fellow citizens here in our beloved city of Westfield, what can they do?
0: They can call 1-800-892-0890. They can go to our website and www.masmp.org, and you can go right to the volunteer page. And on that volunteer page, There is a link to volunteer opportunities and a volunteer application, a one-pager, that you can download, fill out, send back to me. And I will look at it, and that's my first indication that somebody took the time to fill out the application and they're interested in volunteering. Mm-hmm. I will then call you back. We'll schedule an appointment. I will make my way back out here to Westfield. And it's a private joke. And I will then interview you. We'll get you queried. And we'll put you through training. We have lots. We offer lots of support to our volunteers because it is a volunteer-run program. We have about 50 volunteers.
1: Oh, you do now?
0: Yes, throughout the state.
1: Wow.
0: Yes.
1: Wow. Oh, that's.
0: And
1: really
0: so
1: cool.
0: They're trained. We meet with them monthly, virtually. Everything is done virtually, except for in-person retreat that we do. And we do it in the spring when the weather starts getting better and people have, you know, the desire to go out.
1: Yeah,
0: need
1: right.
0: to go out after the long winter like this one.
1: Yeah. Right. Well, that I hope you have enjoyed the show. A lot of information. You know, bottom line is be suspicious. Don't accept anything that is free or that they're giving you. Really look out for yourself. Be an educated consumer. There are unfortunately a lot of people who are very lazy, don't want to work for a living, and so they would much rather live off of your money or the money of the providers that you use. So just protect yourself, protect them, and watch out for these things. And again, if you have any questions, call them, and they will help you out. 800-892-0890. And the website again to get all the information I've been looking at, you can look at it as well online, is www.masmp.org. And you can too be a consumed, an educated consumer here. But you know, if there's one message that I've really learned as I've been listening to this is don't say yes when they call and say, am I speaking with Harry Rock? Don't say yes. Say, who would like to know? Because they're going to use that word yes somehow against you as a an approval in a scam somewhere. So never say yes when they call you on the phone.
0: They could possibly be using it, yes.
1: Right. So Lucilia Prates, from the Massachusetts Senior Medicare Patrol. Thank you. I know you come from you've had a couple of trips out here now from the eastern part of the state. Thank you so much for coming out, showing your interest in protecting our seniors here in Westfield and in the greater Massachusetts, Western Mass area. Really appreciate your being here. A lot of great information. Again, get on their website or call them if you need anything. I want to say special thanks to Pete Coles, our WCPC Westfield Cable Channel 15 manager and producer, for his help and support to make this show possible. And on behalf of Pete Coles, Mike Squindo, and Tina Gorman, I am Harry Rock, and this has been another edition of the Westfield Council on Aging Presents. We'll see you on the next show. Have a great day, everybody. Thanks for tuning in.

0: 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I'm retired from my career in sales and marketing in the construction industry, and now enjoy reading for Valley Eye Radio.
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2: This article comes originally from the Associated Press. It is republished through military.com and dated June 3rd of 2026, also being read in on the 3rd. And the title of the article, The Revolutionary War's chief villain is being rehabilitated, just in time for America's 250th birthday. And this article was written by Lori Kelman, K-E-L-L-M-A-N. The American origin story is rooted in the notion that George III was a vanquished villain and irrational tyrant who oppressed the American colonists. Dateline London. Mad George, King George III, the villain of Hamilton, Schoolhouse Rock, and the Revolutionary War, has undergone a makeover in time for America's 250th birthday. He has been known in the United States for centuries as the English ruler who lost the American colonies. You might remember him as the Manacle Monarch from the Broadway musical or the subject of the 1990s film and play, The Madness of King George. Americans of a certain age would recall him as the tyrant who taxed them without consent in the song No More Kings. Except the run-up to the Revolutionary War didn't quite happen that way. A point worth noting in this age of disinformation, misinformation, and quote-unquote alternative facts. In George's time, Parliament approved laws and taxes as it does now, and that list of 27 complaints against the king in the Declaration of Independence, mostly quote-unquote wartime propaganda, according to British historian Andrew Roberts, who said all but two crumble under scrutiny. Historians now generally agree George was not mentally ill during the Revolution. Quote, Truth becomes the first casualty of the American War of Independence, as it is in most wars, quote-unquote, Roberts wrote in his 2021 biography, The Last King of America, quote-unquote. The Revolutionary War is a testament not to George III's tyranny, which was fictitious, but to America's yearning for autonomy, again, quote-unquote. America's backstory, as told by the founders, is now up for review. The American origin story is rooted in the notion that George III was its vanquished villain and irrational tyrant who oppressed the American colonists. Scholars began pushing back against that narrative before the United States bicentennial, with the Prince of Wales writing a spicy rebuttal in 1972. Quote, if the average school child remembers anything about history, after leaving school, he will remember that George III was, quote, mad that Prince, now King Charles III, wrote in the foreword to a biography on his five times great-grandfather, quote, if he is American, as well, then madness is often given as a reason for, quote, the irrational behavior of the king toward the colonists, making it necessary for them to declare independence, quote, unquote. Perhaps, he closed, quote, Americans will soon come to see the true George III without bias in traditionally held opinions, quote, unquote. George inherited the throne from his grandfather in 1760 at age 22, and with it an empire that stretched from England into North America and to Asia. He saw himself not merely as England's ruler, but the father of his subjects, duty-bound to be their role model. In family and British life, he emphasized order, integrity, and an entitlement era curiosity about art, books, and the natural world. George was like every British king since a constitutional monarch, meaning he had influence and selected the prime minister, but cabinet members and the House of Commons passed laws and budgets. George's job was to assent to the policies passed by Parliament, so it can be argued that he went along with what the colonists saw as Britain's oppressive and coercive policies, such as the Stamp Act of 1765, the first direct tax on the colony. The future founders condemned the move and popularized the war cry, quote, no taxation without representation, quote, unquote. As Britain saw it, the members of Parliament represented the colonies. Colonies argued that they were represented by their elected colonial assemblies, which already taxed them. After they imposed damaging boycotts on British goods, Parliament repealed the Stamp Act in 1766, but followed that same day with an act saying that the British Parliament could legislate for the colonies. In the decade that followed, relations soured, not helping was Parliament's passage of the Tea Act in 1773, to which revolutionaries responded by dumping tea in Boston Harbor. That shocked George, who the next year approved Parliament's act designated to rein in Massachusetts' ability to govern itself. The Continental Congress met and petitioned the king as, quote, your majesty's faithful subject, quote, unquote, for relief. George stood with Parliament. In April 1775, the shot heard round the world rang out from a clash between militiamen and British troops in Lexington and Concord, launching what Brits widely called the American War of Independence, the Revolutionary War. George III's archives went public in 2015 and fueled a shift on the king's melee. Queen Elizabeth II released the uncatalogued Georgian papers, 280,000 of them, from the period held at Windsor Castle, and later put them online as part of a five-year project to digitize the records. What emerged was a detailed reappraisal of a monarch who kept charts, lists, letters, speeches, and notes, including dates and the times of his writings, tracking a long list of administrative administrations, crop yields, botany, land management, household stores, and expenses, and closely tracked the politics in Parliament. But the 2015 archives released something else, more details on medical notes, including doctor's orders, treatment reports, observations by others of George's behavior during his illness. Those raised questions on the cause of what historians had called the king's malady, M-A-L-A-D-Y. The long-accepted theory that George suffered from, P-O-R-P-H-Y-R-I-A, I'll spell that one more time, P-O-R-P-H-Y-R-I-A, and they'll describe it, a psychological metabolic disorder, was wrong. Roberts wrote in 2021, his analysis of 100,000 Georgian documents and the 21st century medical research pointed to bipolar affective disorder type 1, defined in part by at least one severe manic episode. George had been known to suffer extended bouts of mania after 1788. As America turns 250, George's story is told differently, even in America. Dig into the American Revolution in 2026, and you won't find much, if any, suggestion that George was mad during the war years. If anything, the story during that quintessential cast George as more of a whole person than the tyrant depicted in the ad hominem complaints peppered throughout the Declaration of Independence. The Library of Congress exhibit is titled The Two Georges, The King and George Washington, Parallel Lives in the Age of Revolution. And the first gallery in the Museum of American Revolution in Philadelphia begins 15 years before the Revolution, when Americans had great affection for George III and showed it by posting royal symbols on items ranging from drinking vessels to firebacks and royal coats of arms that proudly hung in the city's courthouse. Quote, we make the point that he was literally called, quote, the King of Liberty in popular culture, said R. Scott Stevenson, the museum's president and CEO. Okay, quote, this was not a despot in anyone's mind, quote unquote. Charles name drops George III during his speech to Congress. On April 29th, Elizabeth's son, King Charles III, twice name dropped George III from the rostrum at the heart of American democracy. First, he endorsed the Tale of Two Georges theme, noting that George III was his five times great-grandfather. Quote, King George never set foot in America, he said lightheartedly, and please rest assured, I am not here as part of some cunning rearguard action, quote unquote. None of the modern-day patriots in his audience, elected members of Congress, whose forebears rejected the rule of George III, batted an eye or booed. That night, Charles invoked his ancestry by name again at a White House state dinner in a further celebration of America's 250th birthday. Quote, as the direct descendant of King George III, Charles said, I know this is a nation that never gives up, quote unquote. That's true of some Americans and the narratives they prefer, according to Roberts. Asked whether his findings took hold in American psyche, he responded by email, quote, nothing will dislodge the Americans from their desire to see George III as an evil dictator. And that concludes that article. This is just a short article from VA News dated June 2nd of 2026, and the title is Reclaim Your Focus, The Benefits of a Digital Reset. Step back from screens and reconnect with what matters the most. In today's world, many of us spend hours each day using computers, phones, and other digital devices. While technology helps us stay Hi, this is Phil. This article comes from Military Times magazine, dated June 2nd, 2026, written by Claire Barrett and being also read in on the 2nd. Title of the article, Medal of Honor recipient Bruce Crandall, C-R-A-N-D-A-L-L, whose heroism was chronicled in the We Were Soldiers Once, dies at 93. Retired Colonel Bruce Crandall, who led more than 900 combat missions during two tours in Vietnam and received the Medal of Honor for repeatedly flying his helicopter into intense enemy fire to evacuate dozens of wounded troops, died on May 31st. He was 93. Crandall, while recognized for his heroism, will be best remembered for the warmth of his wit, the depth of his humanity, and his fierce loyalty he gave to the people and communities he loved, quote unquote, according to a Congressional Medal of Honor Society release. Born in February of 1933 in Olympia, Washington, the All-American athlete had dreamed of being drafted by the New York Yankees and earned a scholarship to the University of Washington. That dream, however, was deferred, however, when Crandall was drafted by the U.S. Army in 1953. Crandall would subsequently receive the nation's highest honor for valor during the November 14, 1965 Battle of Ai Trang, the first major clash of the Vietnam War made famous by the book We Were Soldiers Once and Young, Ai Trang, the Battle That Changed the War in Vietnam, and the subsequent movie of the same name. On that day, Crandall led 16 helicopters carrying soldiers into Landing Zone X-ray in the Ai Trang Valley. But as the fighting intensified, orders came down for follow-on aircraft to abort their mission, meaning all medevac assistance had been cut off to the men of the 1st of the 7th Cavalry.
1: The medevac pilots were great pilots, but they weren't allowed to land on a landing zone until it was green, quote-unquote, for a period of 5 minutes, meaning it wasn't being relentlessly attacked. Excuse me, Crandall later recalled, and again, my allergies seem to be kicking up today. Crandall recognized that the men he had shuttled into the I-drang were trapped in desperate need of ammunition and for some medical evacuation. Contacted on the radio by Colonel Ramon Antino Tony Nadel, Crandall recalled that Nadel was yelling, I've got to have my wounded out of here. I've got 12 guys that are, and they're collected, and I have a hole where a helicopter can land in, but they won't come, quote unquote. In response, Crandall refueled, kicked off his door gunner and weaponry to lighten his load. Quote, if you have infantry on the ground, you can't shoot up their backsides, Crandall said, calling the M60 guns worthless. Ignoring heavy fire, Crandall, alongside with his friend Major Ed Freeman, voluntarily flew 22 missions into the valley to deliver ammunition and evacuate some 70 wounded soldiers. Quote, while medical evacuation was not his mission, reads his Medal of Honor citation, he immediately sought volunteers and, with complete disregard for his own personal safety, led the two aircraft to landing zone X-ray, despite the fact that the landing zone was still under relentless enemy fire. Major Crandall landed and proceeded to supervise the loading of seriously wounded soldiers aboard the aircraft. Major Crandall's voluntary decision to land under the most extreme fire instilled in other pilots the will and spirit to continue to land their own aircraft, and in the ground forces the realization that they would be resupplied and that friendly wounded would be promptly evacuated. Again, quote-unquote, citation continues. This greatly enhanced morale and the will to fight at a critical time. Crandall would ultimately fly nearly 1,000 combat missions and was further commended for rescuing 12 wounded soldiers during a dense jungle operation in January of 1966, according to the Department of Defense. In 1968, 4 months into his second tour in Vietnam flying Huey gunships in support of the 1st Cavalry Division, Crandall's helicopter crashed, breaking the pilot's back, among other severe injuries, left him hospitalized for 5 months. The broken back didn't deter Crandall for flying, but a subsequent stroke in the early 1970s ended his flying career. He retired from the Army in 1977. Crandall, who initially received the Distinguished Service Cross for his actions at I-drang, was awarded the Medal of Honor on February 27th of 2007 by President George W. Bush. With Crandall's passing, there are now only 67 living Medal of Honor recipients. And that concludes this article.
3: This concludes this edition of the Veterans and Retirees Minute. Information regarding veterans' benefits is presented as an outreach service by Valley Eye Radio. Veterans, retirees, their family members or caregivers should contact the VA or their local town or city Veterans Service Agent or Veterans Organization to determine how these benefits may apply to them. So, until next time, done for today.
4: Hello, this is Jeff with the Valley Eye Reader, and today I'm going to read a piece of Hilltown history called Leaping Ahead by Deborah Daniels. Who besides kids told to sit quietly at their desks in September have had the wild urge to jump about? Grasshoppers and crickets, right? Step into a field right now and you're ambushed from every direction by these fellas. Not only are they jumping at you, but they fly hurdle style into you. Wonder what they're up to besides celebrating life, given that they'll all die as soon as the cold weather sets in? Glad you asked. They both have 6 legs, including 2 noticeably long, powerful jumping back legs and 4 short front legs that allow them to climb stalks of grass and hold food. They survive by being able to jump away from danger. Their only other defense is to blend into the environment with their natural camouflage coloring of brown, green, and gray. Crickets are black in color. Some grasshoppers will vomit a brown liquid known as tobacco juice when startled. Grasshoppers have 2 sets of wings, front wings that are narrow and tough, and a back set of wings that are wide and flexible, which enable them to fly, unlike the cricket, which has wings but does not fly. Neither have much of a defense system, thus the surprise and startle jumping is crucial to their survival. Grasshoppers and crickets have two antennae or feelers, the crickets being much longer, appearing like long whips, while grasshoppers are very short. Both have small pinchers to tear off food such as grass, leaves, and cereal crops. Grasshoppers are prodigious herbivores, eating as much as 16 times their weight in vegetation. They'll eat roadkill, too. Now, the cricket is omnivorous, eating both plants and other insects, which they will kill, and any dead animals. It has a strong pincher-style mouth to do this. Their reputation is tarnished for this because they do bite and can bite in defense. Do not startle a cricket when picking it up. Crickets are kept as pets in China, as well as kept for the sport of cricket fighting. No, they do not fight until death. The loser walks away, indicating the other is stronger. Stridulation is the chirping sound both make. Grasshoppers rub tiny pegs lining their hind legs against the edge of their forewings, like playing a violin with a bow. Crickets chirp by rubbing their wings together. Crickets have fine teeth-like protrusions on their wingtips that make the sound that is like rubbing the teeth of a comb. Mostly, the chirping is done by males to attract a mate, but females are able to stridulate. Grasshoppers hear through their abdomen, and crickets hear through their forelegs. They are no ears. Both have excellent vision using compound eyes. Both grasshoppers and crickets are remarkable for molting or shedding their skins 5 to 6 times as they develop. Female grasshoppers are larger than males. She can be distinguished by a needle-like protrusion from the lower abdomen called an ovipositor. She uses this to deposit her fertilized eggs about 2 inches into the ground. Female crickets also have this. The eggs are laid in late summer and fall and emerge in the spring. In all the phases of molting, they appear as mature grasshoppers and crickets. Small developmental changes are occurring, resulting in mature, able to reproduce adults by the sixth molt, often with wings being a late development. Can your scout troop leader top that explanation? Better yet, see if you can find a shed skin or exoskeleton. All crickets have a paired appendage on the tip of their abdomen called cerci that grasshoppers do not have. They use this for gripping. Citizen scientists laugh about that swarming behavior. Scientists think this is a response to overcrowding done by locusts, a type of grasshopper, and not crickets. They're driven by pheromones that continue to attract more grasshoppers to this collectivization. They will gather in huge groups, millions of them, and migrate, eating every plant in sight. How this reduces overcrowding is a mystery to us mortals. However, Las Vegas was swarmed this year with grasshoppers clouding the nightclub sidewalks and marquees, providing a new twist on gambling lights in the City of Lights. Apparently, grasshoppers find ultraviolet light irresistible. Mostly, grasshoppers are solitary creatures, active during the day, so swarming is quite a departure from their usual habit. Crickets, on the other hand, are nocturnal, hiding under rocks and in the leaf litter during the day, becoming active at dusk. Have you heard of chapulines, fried grasshoppers eaten in southern Mexico? Grasshoppers are also served throughout Asia, fried and often on skewers. Thai people are fond of jing lied, a deep-fried cricket served with sauce and peppers. These grasshoppers and crickets are raised on farms. Do you think we could feed a large population with these nutritionally dense hoppers? How different is it from eating a lobster? Consider eating a stir-fried grasshopper next time you feel like being creative in the kitchen. One planet, think humanitarian, think possible, the next food source. Bill Gates, are you listening?
5: Hello, I'm Bruce Mitchell with Scam of the Day from the online blog Scamicide.com, posted May 26, 2026, titled Liberty Mutual Data Breach Class Action Filed by Stephen Weissman. Insurance company Liberty Mutual suffered a data breach on April 30th done by the ransomware group Everest. Stolen data included policyholders' names, addresses, insurance policy numbers, financial and billing details, and other personal information, including some medical information. The breach was not done as a direct breach of Liberty Mutual's own internal systems, but done through a supply chain attack. Supply chain attacks have become a trend, where hackers target companies with less security, who have access to the data of the company that is the real target of the criminals. Often it takes the form of injecting malware into software developed by companies that is later used by other companies or government agencies that allows the criminals access to their targeted victims' data. In other instances, such as the supply chain attacks, have attacked companies used by their target companies to manage their customers' data. When Liberty Mutual refused to pay the demanded ransom promptly, Everest added Liberty Mutual to its dark website, where they threatened to post the information stolen. Now a proposed class action has been filed by two affected customers in Massachusetts.

0: 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The material being read is the copyright property of the publications being read. Access to this program is solely for persons who cannot read the original printed version due to a visual impairment or other disability. By continuing to listen, you confirm that you have such a condition.
1: In regard to these data breaches, as that is a favorite tactic of the hackers to lure you into providing personal information that can lead to your becoming a victim of identity theft. Don't click on any links in emails or text messages that appear to be related to the data breach unless you have absolutely confirmed that the communication was legitimate. Your best bet is to go to the Liberty Mutual customer service for information as to your options provided by the company. If you are not a subscriber to Scamicide.com and would like to receive free daily emails with the scam of the day, all you need to do is to go to the bottom of the initial page of Scamicide.com and insert your email address where it states, "Sign up for this blog." I'm Bruce Mitchell. Have a good day.
2: This is Bird Note. The American kestrel, small, numerous, and widespread. Watch for one of these North American falcons perched on a utility wire, bobbing its tail. True to the name falcon, this species is built for speed, with long, pointed wings, often bent back at the tip. If a suitable perch isn't available, American kestrels will hover above an open field. Facing into the wind, they flap their wings and use their tails to hold their position. From aloft, kestrels watch for insects, small mammals, and reptiles, which they overtake and capture. Don't be fooled by their small size, equal to that of a robin. These are fierce hunters. Using their notched beaks, kestrels quickly subdue their prey by severing the spinal cord at the neck. The lack of suitable nesting cavities limits kestrel populations in some areas, and this has led people to install wooden nest boxes. Many states now have kestrel nest box programs, placing boxes along interstate highways. On I-35 in Iowa, there's a kestrel box nearly every mile from Minnesota to Missouri. The kestrels readily adapt to these boxes and return each spring to set up housekeeping. You can find out more about kestrels, including photos and plans for a nest box, on our website, birdnote.org. I'm Michael Stein. 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
3: 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My name is Joe. I'm a reader here with Valley Eye Radio. I was raised in Chicopee, Massachusetts, and my interests include military history as well as firearms history and engineering. 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
4: Hello, my name is Maureen. I'm reading today The Reminder, the Springfield, June 4th, 2026 edition. On the front page, an article by Sarah Heinonen, officials remember former State Representative Ben Swan. Upon news of the death of retired State Representative Benjamin Swan on May 25th, condolences poured in from elected officials from every level of government. They shared their memories of Swan as a mentor, leader, and civil rights advocate. The 92-year-old Swan built a legacy in his adopted home of Springfield. He had attended Howard University, a historically black institution of higher education in Washington, D.C. He went on to earn a master's degree from the University of Massachusetts Amherst in 1977. Swan unsuccessfully ran for mayor of Springfield in 1991 against incumbent Mary Hurley, and in 92 against Robert Bob Markle. He then ran and won election to the Massachusetts House of Representatives in 1994, serving the 12th Hampden District before holding the 11th Hampden District seat from 2009 to 2016. Over his time in the State House of Representatives, the 9-term representative filed legislation

0: that ranged from reconnecting incarcerated persons with their families, to protecting women's reproductive health, to fueling job creation through energy efficiency programs. Generations of local, state, and federal officials looked up to SWAN. City Council President Tracy Whitfield said she sought SWAN's counsel when she considered running for City Council. For decades, Representative SWAN embodied what it meant to serve the community first, Whitfield said in a statement. She described his as a remarkable life defined by public service, leadership, mentorship, and unwavering dedication to the people of Springfield. Whitfield added, "To live for 92 years is a blessing. To spend those years in service to others is a legacy." Throughout his career, he remained a steadfast voice for equity, criminal justice reform, educational opportunity, and for those whose voices too often went unheard, said State Senator Adam Gomez in a statement. He called SWAN a giant for his life of leadership and service. For generations of leaders in Springfield and across Western Massachusetts, Representative SWAN helped light the path forward. His work strengthened our city and challenged all of us to build a more just and equitable community. Springfield is better because Ben SWAN called it home. His example of service, courage, and conviction will continue to inspire future generations. Mayor Dominic Sarno released a statement that read, "How ironic that this Korean War veteran passed away on Memorial Day. Ben was a well-respected leader by all, a quiet warrior who never looked for any accolades for himself. He worked very hard to provide for his district and our city of Springfield." While SWAN may not have sought accolades, many were bestowed upon him, including the 2022 dedication of Ben SWAN Way in Springfield's Mason Square neighborhood. In a statement, State Representative Orlando Ramos remembered SWAN's activist work, marching along with Reverend Dr. Martin Luther King Jr. and serving as the president of the Springfield chapter of the NAACP, a post SWAN's nephew, Bishop Talbert SWAN, now holds. His lifetime of activism proved that systemic change is possible when fought for with integrity and persistence. Ramos added, "We owe him an immeasurable debt of gratitude. As we mourn his loss, let us commit ourselves to honoring his legacy by standing tall for justice and ensuring that his lifelong fight for equity continues." Sarno wrote, "Many a times the word icon is used for he or she, whether worthy or not. In Ben's case, he was a civil rights icon who not only fought for civil rights locally, marching in the streets of Springfield, but also nationally, marching with the late Dr. Martin Luther King Jr. He said that naming the DeBerry SWAN School after the retired representative was a no-brainer. Ben SWAN was the father of civil rights in Springfield and Massachusetts, but I would make the case it could have been throughout the country. Remember, he marched with Dr. Martin Luther King. He was on the Pettus Bridge," said State Representative Bud Williams, referring to the bridge in Selma, Alabama, where King, John Lewis, and several other notable figures in the civil rights movement were beaten by the Alabama Highway Patrol. Ben fought the system. He fought the system for those who could not fight the system for themselves. He was a voice for the voiceless, Williams said. To succeed him on Beacon Hill is just such an honor. Those are big shoes. I could never fill those shoes. Aside from his work as an activist or on Beacon Hill, SWAN's legacy includes deep friendships with people throughout Western Massachusetts. U.S. Representative Richard Neal, who has represented the region in Washington for nearly four decades and was Springfield's mayor before that, shared, "While we had the pleasure of serving our community in different capacities for many years, I first met Ben while delivering his newspaper as a delivery boy for the Springfield Union News." Neal continued, Over the years, I thoroughly enjoyed our frequent visits, both in Springfield and in Washington, D.C. I could always count on him for his thoughtful perspective, never allowing any bitterness or cynicism to define the moment. My thoughts and prayers are with his loved ones and all those who were touched by Ben's lifetime of service. Sarno described Swan as my dear friend and a true gentleman and a man of his word. I always appreciated his and his family's friendship and support over the years. He ended his statement by saying, "May God rest your soul, Ben, for a job well done." On page 2, an article by Sarah Heinonen that is a Reminder Press Club supported article, council approves restaurant parking lot over landlord concerns. A pair of landlords in Indian Orchard vehemently opposed a zone change to create a 5-car parking lot at 376 to 378 Main Street, citing concerns about noise and traffic. Despite this, the Springfield City Council voted 10-1 to approve the change, feeling that it would actually ease the parking congestion that the landlords were concerned about. Attorney James Ferreira, representing petitioner Rakesh Patel, explained that his client would be opening a restaurant at the site. As with many businesses on Main Street, on-street parking is all that is currently available. To address this, Patel wished to change the zone of the back half of the property from residential C to commercial P, which is dedicated to parking. The now dirt lot would be paved, lined, and lit, Ferreira said. It would only be accessible via Quebec Street, a residential street. After hosting a community meeting on the topic, the Indian Orchard Citizens Council had written a letter in support of the zone change. Ferreira also produced a petition in favor of the zone change, which he said was signed by 35 neighbors and abutters. Not all abutters were in favor of the plan, however. Darius Winkiewicz, who owns a residential property next door to the proposed lot, feared the lot would bring people with noisy cars and loud radios. His tenants sleep during the day and want quiet, he said. He said people already have trouble finding parking spaces on Quebec Street, and he felt attracting commercial customers would make that worse. "When I lose tenants, how will I pay your taxes?" he asked the councilors. Eddie Ramos owns the residential property across from the lot's frontage on Quebec Street. He said the street is too narrow for commercial traffic, and when people park on both sides of the street, only one vehicle can pass at a time. Ward 6 City Council Victor Davila asked the opponents if they lived in the neighborhood. Winkiewicz lived elsewhere in Springfield, while Ramos lived in Ludlow. Both said that where they live is inconsequential because they pay taxes on their respective Quebec Street properties. Ward 4 City Councilor Mallow Brown sought to find a resolution to the opponents' concerns. He suggested they could put in triple pane windows to keep the sound out. Winkiewicz was adamant that no windows would block the noise he was worried would occur. Brown also suggested road signage might help with traffic, encouraging residents to go slow. Ramos said only changing the road to a one-way traffic pattern would help. Finally, Brown said the area may benefit from police patrols. He suggested the petitioner work with the opponents. "I'm always for good neighbors," Ferreira said. His client was willing to work with them. City Council President Tracy Whitfield asked Ferreira if residents would be allowed to park in the lot when the restaurant was closed, or if there was a snow emergency. "Of course," Ferreira said, "we are good neighbors." Ward 8 City Councilor Zeta Govin said the zone change is preliminary and that the council could impose conditions of the business during the special permit process, but Whitfield reminded Govin that the business does not need a special permit. Ward 3 City Councilor Melvin Edwards asked Deputy Director of Planning Philip Dromey if the restaurant could operate in the location regardless of whether the property was rezoned. Dromey confirmed that the front portion of the property where the restaurant would be located is already zoned for such use. When Winkowitz said there was a restaurant on the site before that did not request to install a parking lot, Whitfield said the lack of parking may be why that restaurant went out of business. Winkowitz also theorized that the business owner would run the restaurant for 6 months and then sell the property to a used car seller or auto body mechanic. Ward 2 City Councilor Michael Fenton asked Dromey to address Winkowitz's concerns about a bait and switch. Dromey said Commercial P is solely used for parking lots and no other uses are allowed. Winkowitz said children play in the street. He said that if the council approved the zone change and a child was hit by a car, they would be responsible. You may not think it now, but when you visit the big guy upstairs, this is what you'll have to answer to, whether you like it or not, he said. Whitfield responded, we can always live in the what-ifs. What if to death, but we are operating in the facts that we have presented in front of us. Fenton pointed out that the residency zone is high intensity, and if a multifamily residential building is built there, he felt that the traffic would be worse than this use. The one counselor swayed by the opponents was at-large City Councilor Justin Hurst. I think these two gentlemen raised some serious concerns, he said. He said the restaurant's grab-and-go concept would work against traffic safety and increase the number of vehicles visiting the business. When the vote was taken, Hurst was the only counselor to dissent. Franconia to host 52nd annual Henry Bontempo Golf Tournament on September 4th. For the 52nd year, the annual Henry Bontempo four-ball golf tournament will be held over Labor Day weekend at Springfield's Franconia Golf Course. Henry Bontempo served as head golf professional at the city's first municipal course, Franconia, located on Dwight Road, from its opening in 1929 to 1968. Bontempo, hired at the age of 22, remained as the head golf pro for the next 40 years and was one of the most respected golf pros in the region. Mayor Dominic J. Sarno and Director of Parks, Buildings, and Recreation Management Tom Ash will join the kickoff of the 52nd annual Henry Bontempo four-ball golf tournament, which takes place annually on Labor Day weekend. The Henry Bontempo tournament was held for the first time in 1974 and continues to this day. Last year, over 140 golfers took part in the four-day event. Last year's Henry Bontempo four-ball champions were Sean Kavanaugh and Mickey Foley. This year, the 2026 Bontempo tournament begins Thursday, September 4th, and concludes on Monday, September 7th. Friday's qualifying round is an 18-hole better ball format. Learn about the four-ball tournament format and how to register you and your partner at golfgenius.com. The Bontempo four-ball tournament is considered the premier golfing event in Western Massachusetts. This long-standing tournament brings out a great group of golfers and serves to honor the legacy of one of Springfield's golf history greats, shared Mayor Sarno. Thank you, and shout to Joe Phillips for resurrecting the importance of the tradition and history of the Bontempo tournament. I'd also like to thank PBRM Director Tom Ash and team with Franconia Golf Course Manager Steve Carl and Green Superintendent Anthony Cowell and the entire staff. Don't these courses look great? It is no surprise that Franconia was honored this year with the Walter Lowell Public Golf Course Distinguished Service Award by the Connecticut Section PGA. I am so proud of our parks and golf crews who keep both our Franconia and Veterans Golf Courses so welcoming and beautifully maintained. This year marks 52nd anniversary of the long-standing prestigious Henry Bontempo Golf Tournament, which honors former golf pro Henry Bontempo for a four-ball style tournament over Labor Day weekend, and we hope to see you there. Franconia Golf Course was built in 1929 by the city of Springfield, originally as a nine-hole course, and in 1931, another nine holes were added by city officials. Visit the city's municipal course website for more information about Springfield's Franconia and Veterans Memorial Golf Courses. You can register now for the 2026 52nd Annual Henry Bontempo Four Ball Tournament. Space is limited. First come, first served. 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Now we're on to page four and another article by Sarah Heinonen, SPS, to open day school for students with autism. Springfield Public Schools is planning to open a day school for high needs exceptional learners in fall 2026. The day school, to be in the Chestnut Middle School, will offer families the option to have their children educated in a setting dedicated to their needs. Over the past 12 years, enrollment levels among exceptional learners with individualized learning plans have increased by 37%, said Chief of Exceptional Learning and Related Services, Marissa McCarthy. Specifically, the enrollment among students diagnosed with autism has risen by 353%. In each of the past 5 years, the school department has created more substantially separate classrooms that use Lynx curriculum for students with autism, with a current total of 144 citywide. Lynx is part of the highly specialized, highly structured programming that high needs students with autism require. The schools are running out of space to open more of these classrooms, McCarthy said, and there is a wait list for out-of-district placements. She said that a day school will better accommodate the large population of students requiring specialized curriculum and instruction. The resources can be focused on a single location rather than spread across the buildings, and teachers will not need to travel from school to school. And many students who currently travel to costly out-of-district placements may be able to return to the city's school system. This year, there are 78 Lynx classrooms for students in elementary school. Pre-K students are spread across 28 Lynx classrooms, while 24 middle school and 14 high school classrooms use the curriculum. School committee member Denise Hurst asked if there were so few classrooms at the high school level because students are transitioning into integrated classes. But McCarthy said the growth in students with IEPs for autism has been seen among the younger grades, and as that cohort ages, the number of dedicated classrooms in secondary school will increase. Instruction at the day school will adhere to student IEPs and the Massachusetts curriculum frameworks. The program will address students' academic, social, and behavioral needs. Educators will use applied behavior analysis, structured routines, visual supports, and assistive technology. While the immediate need at the K through 12 day school is 19 classrooms, the school is designed to accommodate up to 200 students, or about 34 classrooms. Eligibility to attend the school will depend on a comprehensive evaluation. McCarthy said no students will be forced to attend the day school, and the city's other schools will maintain their programs with appropriately licensed special education staff. We will still have very intensive programs within our other schools, she said. School committee member Gumercindo Gomez asked about what obstacles may need to be overcome before the school is operational. McCarthy said staffing is the largest hurdle. Some existing staff will be consolidated to day school, and the posted positions have received more interest than similar positions in recent years, she said. However, ensuring there are enough qualified educators remains one of the biggest challenges. Gomez suggested the school department create a pipeline for training as registered behavioral technicians and board-certified behavior analysts. School committee member LaTanya Monroe Naylor added that families of students with special needs are often super engaged and have a level of expertise. McCarthy agreed and said her team is working to encourage people to consider a career path in autistic programming. Monroe Naylor asked McCarthy how the school department is getting information about the day school out to families. Families of high needs pre-K students are being invited to have an information session to answer whatever questions they may have. McCarthy said a mock classroom will be set up so families will have a better understanding of what the program will look like in action. A virtual information session will also be available for those who cannot attend in person. And civics on display. The Department of Elementary and Secondary Education hosted a civics project exhibition at Springfield's Mass Mutual Center on May 26th. One of four such events happening around the state. Hundreds of students representing schools from around Western Massachusetts conducted research, created display boards, and presented their findings about issues that they identified in and around their communities. DESE Commissioner Pedro Martinez was among the judges at the event. On one side of the ballroom, Exaliani Resto presented her civics project on what she described as the failure of the American justice system regarding the Jeffrey Epstein case. Across the room, Sophia Borden, Libby Emstein, and Grace Stevens explained their project on how to build community for older people. And on page 5, Springfield honors its fallen military members for Memorial Day. By Sarah Heinonen. A massive American flag, tied aloft on the ladders of two fire trucks, flapped in the wind over the steps of Springfield City Hall for the Memorial Day ceremony on May 22nd. In front of it, city, state, and national officials stood at a podium to address the dozens of people gathered. "No one can match the freedoms that we have in the United States," declared Veterans Services Director Joseph DeCaro. Mayor Dominic Sarno, who stepped to the microphone to present a proclamation from the city, echoed DeCaro's sentiment, saying, "America is a beacon of hope and strength." Alongside Sarno and DeCaro stood U.S. Representative Richard Neal, U.S. Senator Ed Markey's Regional Director Jesse Lederman, State Senators Adam Gomez and Jake Oliveira, State Representatives Carlos Gonzalez, Orlando Ramos, and Brian Ash, Ward 7 City Councilor Jerry Martin, Ward 8 City Councilor Zeta Govin, School Committee Member Ayanna Crawford, and Fire Commissioner B.J. Calvi and Reverend Donald Luster of Bethel A.M.E. Church in Bridgeport, Connecticut. Memorial Day is set aside to remember members of the military who died in service to the country. Neal said Memorial Day was originally known as Decoration Day because it was when Confederate widows laid flowers on the graves of their loved ones. After the war, the practice was adopted by people across the country and has been observed since 1868. Neal quoted Lincoln, who called for unification during his second inaugural address, saying, "With malice toward none, and with charity for all." Lincoln's words signaled that all would be forgiven after the war, no matter which side people fought for. Neal said, adding, "We can never be divided on Memorial Day." Neal, who was once Springfield's mayor, said, "This city, like every city in America, offered up its greatest." Health and Human Services Commissioner Helen Colton Harris told the crowd that she wanted to honor the women killed in combat. She said 3 million women have served since the American Revolution. "Think about the women, think about the families, think about each other," she said. Sarno spoke about the impact felt by the families of people who never come back from serving in the military. "That chair at the kitchen table is empty at the holidays. It's empty every day," he said. "We got liberties, but it took thousands of men and women to give us that right, to give us that freedom." Sergeant Gumercindo Gomez, Sr., Executive Director of Bilingual Veterans Outreach Centers of Massachusetts, Incorporated, said. Tearing up, he recalled friends he served with who were there one day and gone the next. He said they had no idea it would be their last day. Commenting on the way people celebrate Memorial Day with cookouts and gatherings, rather than remembering people, Gomez said, "We celebrate this weekend and we have joy, not even realizing who gave us that right." He wiped tears from his eyes as he stepped away from the podium. Dignitaries carried wreaths across the street and laid one at each of the memorials the city has erected to honor war veterans from World War I to World War II, the Korean War, and the Vietnam War. DeCaro said money is being raised to fund a memorial to those lost in the global war on terror. After taking a moment to salute at each memorial, the crowd silently listened to the sound of a lone bugle as Springfield Police Officer Richard McNabb sounded taps, and the Springfield Police fired a three-volley salute. So for sports news, the Pope Francis Preparatory School boys lacrosse team captured the Class B PVIAC championship with a 7-6 victory over Amherst Regional High School on May 23rd at Springfield Central High School. And on page 8, Springfield invites the community to spend summer in heart of the city. Downtown Springfield is turning up the energy this summer with the launch of its Spend Summer Downtown campaign, a season-long celebration of community, culture, local business, and unforgettable experiences in the city's center. Presented by the Springfield Business Improvement District, the campaign brings together a diverse lineup of signature events that weekly programming designed to activate downtown spaces, support local businesses, and give residents and visitors more reasons than ever to explore Springfield all summer long. From outdoor wellness classes and public art to local markets, craft beer festivals, and family-friendly programming, downtown Springfield will serve as a hub for connection, creativity, and entertainment throughout the season. Downtown Springfield is full of momentum right now, said Samantha Savoy, Marketing and Creative Services Director for the Springfield Business Improvement District. This summer is all about creating experiences that bring people together, support our local businesses, and remind people that there is always something happening downtown. Whether you're coming for yoga, grabbing lunch at the farmers market, bringing your kids to art programming, or attending a major event like Worthy Brewfest, we want people to spend their summer here. Summer programming highlights include Dine Springfield Restaurant Week, and that's June 5th through 14th. 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So that is the end of my allotted time for reading the reminder, Springfield, June 4th, 2026 edition. My name is Maureen, and I thank you for listening to Valley Eye Radio.
1: Good afternoon. This is Dolly. I'm reading today from the Reminder, Hampshire County Edition, dated today, June 4th, 2026. And our first article on the front page is out of East Hampton and is written by Trent Levakis. Bulk, 35 positions will be cut without override. East Hampton Public Schools Superintendent Michelle Balk presented a more detailed outlook on the two scenarios the district faces pending the results of the upcoming $6.9 million Proposition 2.5 override vote on June 9th. During the school committee's May 26 meeting, Falk shared that if the override were to fail, 24 total staffing positions would be eliminated or reduced at Mountain View School, and another 11 would be slashed at East Hampton High School. Specifically for Mountain View School, this would include the loss of 3 full-day pre-K positions, 6 positions from classroom sections in kindergarten and grades 2, 3, and 5, 2 special education teachers, 2 interventionalists, an adjustment counselor, a school psychologist, 2 registered nurses, 2 librarians, 3 speech language pathologists, and 1 position each from band and music. East Hampton High School would see the loss or reduction of 1.5 ELA positions, a math position, a health position, a technology and engineering position, the equivalent of half a world language position, an early childhood position, 2 special education positions, a librarian, and 1 bridge of resilient youth in transition programming position. Some staffing changes would convert several licensed education positions into paraprofessionals or assistant roles, including reductions involving librarians, special education, nursing services, and speech and language supports. This applies to and explains the 0.5 figure when discussing the reduction or elimination of those positions, according to Balk. A failed override would also eliminate middle and high school athletics, and the district would no longer be able to fund stipends for the advisors of extracurricular activities and clubs, including programs such as drama club, band and chorus, National Honor Society, ski club, yearbook, student council, We the People, and additional student clubs and activities. The school committee approved a level service school budget of $24.9 million in March, and now with the updated outlook on the city's overall finances, the district has had to reevaluate its budget through 2 different scenarios tied to the upcoming override vote. The district would still be looking at cuts of just over $922,000 if the override passes. If it fails, however, those cuts would triple, which means $2.77 million would need to be removed. We know that behind these line items and behind these programs that we're going to be talking about is true impact, and this is an unprecedented time for our community, and we are committed to continuing to provide a safe and supportive educational experience for all our students. There are no easy options here. We have decisions that we have to make in both options, said Balk of the 2 budget scenarios. A failed override would also include cuts across the board for the district, including the elimination of the late bus for after school, a specialized 3-year coaching and mentoring program for newly hired district leaders, laptops for staff, a reduction in software and other utilities, a reduction of professional development, and more. While there will be cuts to the district regardless of the override's outcome, a passing of the override would be much less of a hit to the district, according to city leaders. A successful override means Mountain View School would only need to eliminate or reduce 1 elementary classroom position, 1 special education teacher position, and 1 regional nurse position, registered nurse position. Meanwhile, East Hampton High School would need to reduce the equivalent of half a world language position, 1.5 English teacher positions and one special education teacher position. The passing of the override would also keep athletics in middle and high school intact. Ball explained that annually the district budgets approximately $160,000 to support athletics, and the program in return brings in about $200,000 in revenue each year from fees and gate receipts, which in turn supports expenses above and beyond what is supported in the general fund. We'd still be able to preserve that with a successful override, Balk said of sports. There's a lot of things to consider in preserving sports. It would have to be an all-in-one position for us because there's Title IX regulations, there are fees that we pay, the athletic director stipend, which is contractually obligated. So we're very bound by a lot of parameters for that. A successful override would also mean the elimination of team leader stipends for clubs at the high school. There would also still be reductions in supplies, professional development, and summer school options. At Mountain View, similar cuts would occur with the passing of the override. Balk reiterated that personnel is the biggest bucket, and if the override vote fails, then about $2 million will be cut in personnel expenses. Almost 70% of our entire budget are people. They're the people that run our schools, the people who are directly supporting students. So when we're asked to make cuts to our budget, it's going to touch staff because it's such a significant portion, and we don't have a lot of flexibility if we look at tuition and utilities and transportation. Those are pretty much fixed costs. We don't have a lot of wiggle room in those numbers, she explained. The public comment period during the meeting utilized the entire hour and a half that is allotted. Speakers made up of current East Hampton public school teachers, staff, and students, as well as members of the public, spoke overwhelmingly in favor of passing the override and shared stories of the impact the district has had on them. A full recording of the meeting with the public comment period is available on the East Hampton's media YouTube channel. Balch's presentation is also available at epsd.us/about/school committee. Following Balch's presentation, the committee discussed the dire situation the district finds itself in and also made the case to the public on why they should vote to pass the override on June 9th. Committee member Bonnie Akins called the situation apocalyptic and said, as a city, the community will carry this decision into the future for decades to come if they fail to pass the override. A lot of people are not taking us seriously. We had an incredible budget. Even though it was level services, we knew that we could get through and have a future. These cuts, even with the override passing, are devastating, said Atkins. As a community, I am very hopeful. I truly believe we can come together. I truly believe that. I tend to be a little bit of an optimist around certain things because I believe in the best of people always, and we need every voice to be out there. Mayor Salem Derby spoke once again about how much the situation has been weighing on him, especially as a third-generation educator and a parent of children who went through the East Hampton schools. He also spoke in support and appreciation for public speakers who shared their experience in the district during public comment. Derby added that while some people have accused the city of fear-mongering regarding the override, he disagreed that the commentary and said this is just the reality the community is facing. This is not fear-mongering. This is reality. These are real people, real positions, real impact on our community. And I just want to encourage everybody to keep letting people know that this is not fear-mongering, said Derby. When we look at a long-term projections for the city, $8.5 million is really what we need to get us on a super stable track. And we had to make the decision that ask was probably too much for East Hampton. So that's why we asked for $6.9 million. And that's why you're seeing if the override passes, there still has to be sacrifice, and it's not just the schools. The schools are the biggest part of the municipal budget, 52%, when you take everything into account. Now those numbers are out there. Now we have that, and we can show people what the impact is going to be. All of us need to show everybody in our community that this means what this means, because it's catastrophic. Student Representative Walter Baker said that anyone suggesting the city officials were coming from a corrupt and nefarious place are misguided, as over 50 municipalities in the state are currently facing similar situations. All of the taxpayers in the city are going to pay for it in one way or another, he said, regarding the implications of the override's outcome. I think we all need to channel our inner Miss Kelly Brown, East Hampton School, we, the people teacher, and do something that our future selves will thank us for and support the override. Committee member Linda Markey said she hopes the community comes together in support of the override. She added that despite the fact that some in the community are vocally against the override, those same people have not made themselves present in these meetings and public discussions to make the case against it. When I arrived here, there were quite a few people standing outside of 50 Payson Ave with vote no signs. I just wanted to note that not one of those people walked in tonight to make any statement about why they are voting no, said Markey. Not one of them walked in tonight to hear this presentation and to get the information that I feel is necessary in order to make an informed decision or to make a counter argument. Moving on to Northampton, 158th Florence Memorial Day Parade honors the fallen, by Trent Levakis. The weather did not stop the greater Northampton community from gathering and celebrating Memorial Day this year. On May 25, crowds filled Main Street to watch the 158th Florence Memorial Day Parade, which once again ran from Trinity Row to the Park Street Cemetery. Members of the Florence VFW Color Guard led the charge, while Northampton Mayor Gina Louise Scherer, members of the City Council and School Committee, and State Senator Joe Comerford and State Representative Lindsay Sabadosa followed right behind them. Other local organizations and students from Northampton Public Schools joined the parade as well. Honored at the post-parade ceremony inside the Florence VFW was the memory of William J. O'Brien, a World War II veteran who died alongside nine other men in a B-17 crash during the war. O'Brien's nephews, Ken O'Brien and John Richardson, were awarded the Medal of Liberty, a purple ribbon with a gold star given to the families of those who have died in service. William O'Brien, born in Northampton in 1919, was a well-known athlete and a 1938 graduate of Northampton High School. When Pearl Harbor was attacked, he left Northeastern University, where he had been studying mechanical engineering, to enlist as a cadet in the Army. Trained at bases in Alabama and Texas, he qualified as a bombardier before going overseas to England with the 8th Air Force 410 Bomber Squadron. I'd like to thank the Veterans Services of Northampton, the City of Northampton, and of course the Commonwealth for honoring our uncle. This coming Friday will be the 83rd anniversary of his death. It's quite the honor and greatly appreciated by John Richardson and myself to be honoring our family, said O'Brien. The holiday also coincided with Veterans Services Director Steve Connor's final day in the position. He recalled memories of being a 10-year-old kid and his relationship with the parade. Specifically, he highlighted the fondness he has for Memorial Day holiday and remembered the times he went to the parade with his father. Connor, who was retiring after 22 years in the position as a Veterans Service Director, shared memories of waking up early in the morning to get donuts on the way to the celebrations that honored those who have fallen in service of our country. I was 10 years old. Memorial Day made a big impression on me. If I wanted to hang out with my dad, I was going to do that, get up early and go to the parade, said Connor. Our main job is to make sure that the veteran and their family members, or the widows and the families left behind, always are taken care of. During the May 25th ceremony, he thanked the community for coming out on this Memorial Day and offered much gratitude to those who sacrificed it all in honor of the country. He also shared that Memorial Day as a day of reflection and memory, and Veterans Day as a celebration of those who served, have always been a paradox he and his predecessor continue to ponder deeply. Memorial Day and Veterans Day are both American holidays that honor those who served, but they have different meanings. Memorial Day is a day of remembering and honoring the brave men and women who died while serving our country. Veterans Day, on the other hand, honors all military veterans, those who served in wartime and peacetime and returned home after their service, Connor said. I have always looked at these days different. One is a solemn event and the other is a celebration. However, our calendar and our climate can make that distinction more difficult to recognize. Memorial Day is often marked by somber ceremonies, yet it falls during a three-day holiday weekend that is commercially promoted as the beginning of summer. In contrast, Veterans Day is observed on the 11th hour on the 11th day of the 11th month in early November. It often arrives with chilly gray weather, bare trees, and thoughts of winter are already settling in our minds of those attendees. Connor added, together these holidays remind us of the courage, sacrifice, and dedication of American service members. I want to say thank you to everybody here who decided that this Memorial Day was going to be a day of reflection and not a summer holiday. It's been an honor to serve everybody for 22 years. I love this parade and this ceremony since I was a little kid, and it's such an honor to be a Florence boy getting to do his last thing here. Shara thanked Connor, who was also the Grand Marshal for the parade. Steve served our veterans in the now 14 communities in the district with dedication and fierce loyalty over 22 years. He has led scores of ceremonies like this, one across the district, honoring and upholding the traditions that mean so much to our communities. I thank you, Steve, for the thousands of lives that you've touched and the many lives that you've saved. We will forever be grateful, said Shara. And moving back to East Hampton, and again, this article is by Trent Labakis. CPA committee approves $135,000 request for dog park. The East Hampton Dog Park is one step closer to reality after the Community Preservation Act Committee approved a $135,000 $1,000 request from the Friends of the East Hampton Dog Park at its May 14th meeting. The approved funding will augment the $200,000 already secured by the Friends through donations and fundraising efforts to meet the $335,000 goal. The group received a $200,000 donation for the project last fall from Richard Boyle, a former East Hampton resident who now lives in Southampton. The Friends' fundraising efforts and the newly secured CPA funding allow construction to begin some point this fall. Friends of the East Hampton Dog Park president Joan Kurtz told Reminder Publishing that the group is excited to have this next reached checkpoint in the process of bringing a dog park to the East Hampton community. They knew we just needed a little bit more, and they knew about all the fundraising that we're still doing on a monthly basis, so it wasn't something that was spur of the moment or a one-shot deal. They know we're in this for the long haul, said Kurtz. Kurt said that the Finance Committee and the City Council will need to vote for final approval of the CPA funding before it can be used. She said the upcoming override vote on June 9th will not have an impact on the funding already awarded, but it could impact the construction schedule. If the override goes through, the City Council can approve our funds and we can then start literally breaking ground. If the override doesn't go through, we don't know if the park and recs will have the same manpower necessary for us to do the work as originally thought, Kurtz explained. We're going to sit tight. Whichever way the residents vote, we will wait and see, and we'll just keep our fingers crossed and continue to move this process as fast as we can or as slow as necessary. Kurtz credited the Parks and Recreation Department for its help throughout this process. We're smiling because the heavy work is done. We don't have to go in front of the CPA anymore. We don't have to ask for any more money from the city. And we'll just continue to do our fundraisers, said Kurtz. In an effort to remain visible in the community, the Friends have scheduled another outreach effort, a meet-and-greet volunteer info session set for Friday, June 19th at Naugatuck Park in the pool parking lot from 6 to 7 p.m. Kurt said the idea behind this effort is to make the public feel more comfortable learning more about the future dog park. She said she hopes that it'll also inspire people to volunteer or become a board member. Board members will be there to provide a brief introduction to volunteering and answer your questions. In addition, we have some upcoming board vacancies. That is a great opportunity to learn more about serving on the board, Kurtz said. Those interested in attending can RSVP or send questions to easthamptondog-park@gmail.com. The Friends of the East Hampton Dog Park will be at the bingo event at the Glendale Ridge Winery in Southampton on Thursday, June 18, from 6 to 9 p.m. The event will feature door prizes, doggy bling, and more. The Friends will also have an information table at Celebrate Southampton on Saturday, August 15, from 11:30 to 4 p.m. at Connaught Park in Southampton and at Harvest Fest at Naugatuck Park this fall on Saturday, October 10 from noon to 5 p.m. Also, throughout July, shoppers at Big E Supermarket can round up their purchases at the nearest dollar in support of the East Hampton Dog Park as well. We'll be around, we'll have our pet food drives and other events, which are always very successful and show it's not just about the dog park, it's about the community and how the Friends can support the community as the community supports the dog park, Kurt said. We are so surprised when we are tabling at events how some East Hampton residents will walk by and go, "Oh, I didn't know East Hampton had a dog park." And we have to say, "No, not yet." And then we find out more about it. And then they find out more about it. Kurtz reiterated that it feels great to be another

0: This broadcast service is provided by Valley iRadio. The material being read is the copyright property of the publications being read. Access to this program is solely for persons who cannot read the original printed version due to a visual impairment or other disability. By continuing to listen, you confirm that you have such a condition.
1: 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Back to the Northampton page. City receives $4 million grant for NHS geothermal project by Trent Lavakis. Northampton's fight against climate change and global warming just received a vital boost. The Climate Action and Project Administration Department has been awarded $4 million through the Mass Clean Energy, or Mass CEC, Green School Works grant to support a new ground source heat pump system for the Northampton High School geothermal project. According to the city, the project and award will reduce the amount the city will need to borrow and slightly increase the tax rebate the project can receive. Northampton Climate Action and Project Administration Director Ben Whale told Reminder Publishing that the city has been focused on this geothermal project for Northampton High School since the department's creation 3 years ago. The goal is to address the future needs of the building, and this funding will bring that goal to reality. In December, the City Council voted to authorize the use of climate stabilization funds and municipal long- and short-term bonds to finance the design, installation, and construction of a geothermal heating and cooling system at the high school. Whale explained that the geothermal system will allow the high school building to cool thanks to the high-efficiency ground source heat pumps. He added that the current chillers are well past their expected useful life and will need to be replaced within 5 years at the latest. On top of the chillers, the high school's boilers are also nearing the end of their expected useful life if continually operated, which is why the geothermal project has become an enticing and proactive approach to benefit the building and its students. Whale explained that the ground source heat pumps are protected from the elements and have an equipment lifetime of 25 to 30 years. We described to the City Council and to the school committee and the mayor, so they understood that the first thing to understand was we are going to have to spend a significant amount of money on replacing the chillers very soon, one way or another. And when we have to spend a significant amount of money on replacing the boilers very soon, one way or another, that would probably be in the range of about $7 million, said Whale. So,

0: With the federal tax credits available, if we could be spending approximately that after all our incentives is upfront capital, then the fact that we have a much lower cost to operate system with geothermal system would mean that that was actually a net benefit immediately to the city. So that was the first thing to understand. The heating and cooling associated with ground source heat pumps are projected to reduce energy costs by 17%, maintenance costs by up to 50%, carbon emissions by 43%, and total energy use of the building by 68% based on early estimates. The design phase is still being finalized according to WALE. The federal tax credits are currently available to reduce the installed cost of the geothermal system by up to 40%. MassCEC awarded us $4 million. $3.5 million of that is what is called a recoverable grant, which really means it's a 0% loan. So that means we don't have to do a short-term borrowing on about $3.5 million. So that saves us about $200,000 to $300,000 in interest payments, Whale explained. It also increases the amount of tax rebate we get because it's technically not a loan, it's a grant. There's details in the tax law that would cause us to get less tax rebate for whatever portion of the project we financed as opposed to just paid for. Wales said the grant opportunity is really helpful when pulling off a project of this scale, and in this context, they are still left with $500,000 to use as a direct grant, which allows CAPA to complete envelope measures on the high school to make the geothermal system work better and then allow it to do 100% of the heating and cooling for the building. That's the nature of the grant that we got, and I think primarily we got it because it's a shovel-ready project where we're already underway. We already did our test bore. We have our contractor doing design right now. We expect to start drilling in July for the actual production, and we expect to be operational this time next year, Whale added. We're doing a few things that are a little bit innovative, and I think that they're hoping that we can provide kind of case study that will help drive costs down or make projects happen faster around the state. We'll see. We're at the beginning and not at the end. Wales said for more information and finalized design details will be available by July 17th, and they will continue to map out the best path forward for the geothermal installation. He said the benefit will be worthwhile for the building and school community because the city can invest in more modern technology. The project will also lead to a better cooling system, which in turn creates a better learning environment for students and saves money for the district. And of course, we're going to be reducing our carbon emissions, and as the state's electric grid gets cleaner and cleaner, as we start to add offshore winds and we add more solar as we need it, once we replace the roof on the high school, which will happen eventually, that will put PV, or photovoltaic solar, on the roof, and we'll have more solar production on site. And all of that will reduce our carbon emissions pretty dramatically, he said. Whale added that this project is a big investment and a worthwhile project to fight against climate change. Climate change is happening, and we are getting really, really hot days earlier and earlier in the year, and it's becoming a real problem for our schools where very few were designed with cooling at all. We now live in a world where we absolutely have to be able to provide cooling to be able to get through the school year, Wales said. Mayer presents $152 million budget and warns of a fiscal year 28 override by Ryan Fayray. Amid historic financial pressures levied on cities and towns across the state, Northampton Mayor Gina Louise Shearer unveiled a $152 million budget proposal for fiscal year 2027 to the City Council. The proposal presented at the Council's May 21 meeting constitutes a 4.6% increase over the fiscal year 26 budget and includes a school budget of $46.6 million, or a 6.7% increase over last year's base budget. In an unstable world, for cities to survive and thrive, we have to pull together and build a stable foundation for ourselves, Shearer said in her budget summary. That includes managing our resources carefully, thoughtfully, and compassionately. Schools have been the talk of the town the last few budget seasons in Northampton. This year, the school committee recommended a base budget of $50.3 million, or a 15.3% increase over the fiscal year 26 budget. In her summary, Shearer argues that this number is more than what the city can responsibly and sustainably provide. She said such a budget would drain all reserves in 2 years and create an $8 million deficit. While the school committee recommendation was made with the best of intentions, I could not incorporate it into our final budget without creating a devastating budgetary situation within two fiscal years and violating my governance and fiduciary responsibilities, Shearer said. Instead, her proposed $46.6 million school budget proposal is in line with Superintendent Portia Boner's level service budget and would mark the fifth consecutive year the school department has experienced an increase of over 5%, a feat that hasn't been achieved in 50 years, according to the mayor. In her proposal, Shearer noted that the school budget is further augmented by $166,666 from the remaining gift from Smith College and a Medicaid reimbursement amount from the Special Education Stabilization Fund of $253,311. She added that $114,689 is available to be used throughout the fiscal year if necessary. Shearer also addresses the reduction of 20 positions in Northampton Public Schools that occurred in fiscal year 25 in her budget presentation. She notes that those reductions were a result of an over-reliance on non-reoccurring revenue sources during the COVID-19 pandemic. But she said the district has regained some of those positions back. The student-teacher ratio, as determined by the Department of Elementary and Secondary Education, is a near-record low of 10.5 to 1, according to Shearer. Our competitive position to neighboring school districts has grown stronger, making us more desirable to new families with young children, Shearer said. Later in her budget summary, Shearer said that the fiscal 27 budget is balanced thanks to the help of reserves and aggressive revenue estimates. However, she noted that an override is likely necessary ahead of the fiscal year 28 budget. At that point, the choice will be yours, whether to renew the fiscal stability plan and maintain services, or end the plan and reduce our level of services, Shearer said. Between now and then, the mayor's office will be a source of transparent budget information to help you make an informed decision about Northampton's future. The likelihood of an override vote next budget season stems from what's known as the city's fiscal stability plan, according to Shara. For the last 13 years, Northampton has been guided by this plan and its fiscal stability stabilization fund, which is maintained by periodic overrides spaced several years apart. Shara argues that this process allows the city to maintain services, replenish the fund, and continue a multi-plan cycle. Voters backed overrides in 2013 and 2020. The first override lasted for 7 years, three more than initially anticipated, and the second override is on track for a similar performance, Shara said. With an override looming, Shara said she will convene an override public advisory committee, which will include elected officials, financial staff, and community members. The committee will review revenues and expenditures and help align the community's priorities with what the city can afford. Without the override in fiscal 28, Shara said a reduction of services would occur. The forecasting outcomes at a time when neighboring districts, most notably South Hadley and East Hampton, are grappling with their own override scenarios. Shara argues that the fiscal stability plan steers Northampton away from a similar fate. Right now, we are seeing many of our neighboring municipalities not only grapple with how to address big projected deficits in the upcoming fiscal year, but also how to plan beyond the coming fiscal year to avoid sudden fiscal crises, Shara said in her summary. That is what our fiscal stability plan is designed to do. Because we have stayed committed to that multi-year approach, we will begin our discussion from a stronger position than many of our neighbors. The City Council held budget hearings for the fiscal year 27 budget on May 27, and they will have one on June 2nd, which I guess they already had. The public had the option to participate in person or remotely. The full council has to vote on the budget before fiscal year 27 officially begins on July 1. However, amendments to the city's budget have been made after that date during the last two fiscal years. We have a little time to go to dining and entertainment. Symphony Orchestra announces free Juneteenth celebrations. This article is by Sarah Hananon. On June 19th, the walls of Tower Square will reverberate with the sounds of the Juneteenth Freedom Concert and celebrations scheduled throughout the afternoon. The concert will feature Springfield's own Grammy Award-winning jazz bassist Avery Sharp and the Extended Family Choir. Juneteenth, a federal and state holiday, commemorates June 19, 1865, when Union troops under Mayor General Gordon Granger arrived in Galveston Bay, Texas, to deliver news that the last community of enslaved people that they were free under the Emancipation Proclamation. The Juneteenth celebrations will begin on June 18 at 5:30 p.m. when there will be live music at White Lion Brewery Company. A portion of the proceeds of this Juneteenth kickoff party will benefit Springfield Symphony Youth Orchestra programming. At 11 a.m. on June 19, Mayor Dominic Sano and State Representative Bud Williams will conduct the annual Juneteenth flag raising on the steps of City Hall, moving to Tower Square at 12:30 p.m. School Committee member Anaya Crawford will be the mistress of ceremonies for the Juneteenth program of events. The Springfield Prep Dance Team will perform, and the inaugural Juneteenth Innovation Panel will take place. Small business vendors will be set up in the Tower Square throughout the afternoon's events. The concert is scheduled for 3 p.m. The Avery Sharp Quintet and a quartet of strings will play. while vocals are to be provided by the Extended Family Choir and the Springfield Symphony Chorus. I love collaborations because that is what America is about, or supposed to be about, said Avery. Sarno later said, Avery has never forgotten his home here. The concert will be conducted by Kevin Sharp, Avery's brother, who has been the Extended Family Choir's director since its inception in 1996. It's great to collaborate with the Springfield Symphony Orchestra, he said. The program's music will include Lift Every Voice and Sing, widely considered the African-American national anthem, three pieces by Florence Price, African-American spirituals, Avery compositions, and choral works. Kevin said, it's sounding good. It's going to be a great program. I'm looking forward to it. The free concert is organized in partnership with White Lion Brewing Company owner Raymond Berry Jr. and Peyton Shubrick, owner of Six Bricks Dispensary. Sarno said Berry and Shubrick have been good corporate citizens. They always step up. While the spirit will be one of celebration, there will also be memorials for Rosemary Tracy Woods, founding director of Arts for the Soul Gallery, and the late Ruby Maddox, co-founder of Gardening the Community and Direct Your Purpose, State Representative Benjamin Swan, and Henry Thomas III, a longtime leader of the Springfield Urban League, who both died on May 25th, will also be remembered. Sarno said he first learned about Juneteenth several years ago from then-Representative Raymond Jordan and the community leader Robert C. Jackson. Since then, he said State Representative Bud Williams shepherded through the Juneteenth legislation in the State House. More than a day off, Sarno said, it's more important that it is recognized and the story of history is told. Williams said, Black people have always celebrated Jubilee Day, Emancipation Day, Juneteenth Day, you call it what you want to call it, we've always celebrated it. He said, Springfield has changed since he was a child, when it was very segregated, very racist. Now he noticed the city has a Black superintendent of schools in Sonia Denal, and police superintendent Lawrence Akers is the city's first Black individual to hold that position. Referring to the symphony, Heather Case Roberts, president and CEO of the Springfield Symphony Orchestra, said, this industry is struggling right now. This country is struggling a bit right now. What we can do is bring joy back into the world. We can bring it through music. We can bring it through partnership. We can bring it through collaboration. We bring joy to the world by keeping alive the history, celebrating the tradition, and also exploring everything that's new out there, she said. We are so lucky to call Springfield home. Sarno declared, plenty of good things are happening in Springfield, and you're all a part of it. Springfield invites community to spend summer in heart of city. Downtown Springfield is turning up the energy this summer with the launch of its Spend Summer Downtown campaign, a season-long celebration of community, culture, local businesses, and unforgettable experiences in the city center. Presented by the Springfield Business Improvement District, the campaign brings together a diverse lineup of signature events and weekly programming designed to activate downtown spaces, support local businesses, and give residents and visitors more reasons than ever to explore Springfield all summer long. From outdoor wellness classes and public art in local markets, craft beer festivals, and family-friendly programming, Downtown Springfield will serve as a hub for connection, creativity, and entertainment throughout the season. Downtown Springfield is full of monument right now, said Samantha Savoy, Marketing and Creative Service Director for Springfield Business Improvement District. This summer is all about creating experiences that bring people together, support our local businesses, and remind people that there is always something happening downtown. Whether you're coming for yoga, grabbing lunch at the farmers market, bringing your kids to art programming, or attending a major event like Worthy Brewfest, we want people to spend their summer here. Summer programming highlights include Dine Springfield Restaurant Week, presented by People's Bank. Summer in downtown Springfield also means patio season, outdoor dining, and the return of Dine Springfield Restaurant Week, June 5 to 14. This citywide culinary celebration invites diners to explore participating restaurants, discover new favorites, and support local businesses through special menus, featured dishes, and unique dining experience. 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The Downtown Springfield Farmers Market will feature fresh produce, baked goods, artisan vendors, food trucks, live music, and community organizations throughout the summer season. 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Led by local instructor Christina Lamb, the program combines fitness, mindfulness, and scenic downtown views as a unique and welcoming environment. Art on Market Street, in partnership with the Springfield Cultural District, a free, family-friendly, creative program, Art on Market Street encourages children and families to explore hands-on art activities in downtown Springfield. 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White Lion's Wednesday Lunchtime Music Series, Downtown Springfield's summer soundtrack, continues with lunchtime music at White Lion Wednesdays from 11:30 to 1:30. These live music experiences invite residents, employees, and visitors to enjoy local entertainment, connect with the community, and add a little energy to the workday and midweek routine. Throughout the season, Downtown Springfield will also host and support live music performances, pop-up events, outdoor gatherings, dining experiences, public art activations, and collaborative programming with local businesses and communities. The Spend Summer Downtown campaign aims to showcase and continue growth and vibrancy of Downtown Springfield while encouraging residents and visitors to rediscover the city's restaurants, attractions, parks, and entertainment. And that brings us to the end of today's hour, and I have been reading to you from the Reminder, Hampshire County Edition. This is Dolly, and I hope you have a wonderful rest of your day and weekend.
1: Good day, Valley Eye Radio listeners. Today I'm happy to share with you an article written by Susan Salaz. It appeared in the Indianapolis Monthly. Its title, Amelia Earhart Was the First Woman to Wear the Pants at Purdue. The aviator spent some of her last days as a career counselor in West Lafayette, breaking the university's stodgy norms. The countryside surrounding West Lafayette has changed since the 1930s, but the view from the air still frames the neatly gridded farm fields and the gentle curve of the Wabash River. Amelia Earhart logged plenty of hours over that landscape in her twin-engine Lockheed Electra, training for her most famous and final flight. Her days at Purdue came at the request of the university president, Edward Elliott. In 1935, the aviator became the first woman's career counselor in the nation, in an effort to expand ladies' education beyond the standard home economics regime. Amelia was one of the most famous women in the world. "It was like having a rock star move in," says John Norberg, author and retired director of communications for the development at Purdue. She not only spoke formally in the classroom, but she also talked with students informally in the lounges and dining halls. Earhart wore pants everywhere, which defied Purdue's rule that women were only allowed to wear skirts or dresses on campus. When students complained to Dean of Women, Dorothy Stratton, wishing also to wear them, she always replied, "When you can fly an airplane solo across the Atlantic Ocean, then you can wear slacks in the Purdue dining hall." President Elliott was moved to help Earhart in her novel next quest to fly around the world at the equator. The newly established Purdue Research Foundation funded her flight, which took off in March 1937. Earhart worked with her navigator, Fred Noonan, to map the course westward from California, but engine trouble left them grounded in Hawaii. Back at Purdue, she repaired the plane and plotted a new route east this time, departing from Miami on June 1, 1937. After a month, the adventure abruptly ended over the Pacific Ocean. Norberg adds that although Earhart was ahead of her time in relationship to women's movement, she wasn't that far ahead of the need, noting how essential it was to have women ready for the workplace during World War II, and how the pilot helped prepare many for that role. To Norberg, she remains an enigma. "She was this beautiful comet that inspired so many people," he says, "and then just disappeared." But her influence on Purdue didn't. The Amelia Earhart Archives, the largest collection of such memorabilia in the world, is still housed at Purdue, where home economics is no longer a major. I hope you enjoyed this as much as I did. Until the next time, this is Barbara.
2: Hi there, I'm Zoe, and today I'm reading feel-good articles from the May 25th, 2026 issue of Women's World Magazine. Let's get it started, as we always do, with the solve-it-yourself mystery. Today's, of course, The Memorial Day Keep-Away by Anna Kittrell. Why isn't my dear great-grandfather's portrait here if every photo is accounted for? Ted Barker growled at Joel Blankenship. I really don't know. Joel stared woefully at a sheet of paper. There are a dozen photos. I placed them inside the 12 frames myself. I was careful to write down the name of each contributor. Your name is right here on the list, Ted. It doesn't make sense. You're doggone right it doesn't. I trusted you with that photo and I want it back. Officer Keaton stepped between the men and Joel made his getaway. Ted, why would someone steal a portrait of your great-grandfather? The off-duty police officer asked. Fearing the bulging vein in Ted's forehead would burst, he took a step back. Ted quickly puffed his chest. A photograph of Theodore T. Barker actually holds the extreme value for any true American. Pinned to his lapel were a Medal of Honor, a Distinguished Service Cross, 2 Silver Stars, a Legion of Merit Medal, a Bronze Star, a World War II Victory Medal, and a Purple Heart. Who wouldn't want such a decorated war hero on a mantle? Getting nowhere, Keaton sighed. He turned his attention to the dozen photographs of military personnel in matching silver frames. All but one of the servicemen wore a uniform. Ted narrowed his eyes. Why don't you ask Kitty Smith if she's seen it? She was at the table when I arrived, going on about her grandfather being a 5-star general. Ted sneered. Probably knocked great-granddad's photograph into her enormous purse to take out the competition. This is a Memorial Day celebration of the brave men and women who served our country, not a contest. I'm sure Mrs. Smith didn't steal the photo. If it wasn't her, it had to be Benjamin Johnson. To hear old Ben tell it, his uncle was best friends with Bob Hope. Officer Keaton picked up one of the framed photos, scrutinizing it. He broke out in a huge grin. What did Keaton discover? That is your question. I hope you're paying attention, because maybe you can solve it yourself from everything I just read. We're going to have the answer at the end of this recording, so do stick around for that. Right now, we're going to hear My Guardian Angel, Saved in the Subway, from Susan Weiner in Spring Hill, Florida. When I was working in Manhattan, I didn't enjoy it very much. The main reason was the long commute. Every morning and evening, I had to ride the IRT subway, and it was rarely pleasant. The inside of the trains looked like they hadn't been cleaned in years, and the large bustling crowds didn't help either. One evening, as I walked down the subway steps like I had done so many times before, I didn't even think to be careful. Suddenly, my heel caught on something, and down I went. I tumbled all the way to the bottom of the stairs, landing with a painful and loud thud. Lying there, shaken and frightened, I did the only thing I could think to do. I prayed for my angel to protect me and asked her to help me reach my dad. In my heart, I seemed to hear her gentle voice saying, "It's all right, Susie. Your dad will help you." Somehow, that gave me comfort. After a few moments, I gathered myself and asked a stranger if he would call my father for me from the public phone booth. Just as my angel promised, my father answered on the first ring. He immediately sensed something was wrong from the sound of my voice. I explained that I had fallen down the subway stairs. When he arrived, I felt instant relief. He suggested we go straight to the hospital, but I insisted, "No, Dad, I'll be all right. I'm just a little shaken up." I hugged him tightly. My father had always been my comfort and my rescuer, and that day, my angel confirmed that he would always be there for me in times of need. I'll always be thankful to my dad and my angel for watching over me. Next, we have Circle of Kindness, A Neighbor's Thoughtful Cleanup by Nancy Mocklack in Tucson, Arizona. One recent evening, I put my trash can at my curb for the next day's pickup as usual. But the following morning, I was standing in the kitchen making coffee and toast when my doorbell rang. Who could it be so early, I wondered. Still in my pajamas, I decided to just ignore it. A few moments later, I glanced out of my front window. I noticed my trash can had been moved over a bit away from the driveway, and my neighbor was walking away from it holding a broom in his hand. It suddenly clicked with me, and I realized what had happened. Every once in a while, the wildlife in my area knocked trash cans over to get food scraps. It had never happened to me before, but I guess it was finally my turn. I'm so lucky to have such a nice neighbor who saw the mess and cleaned it up for me before I ever even had the chance to notice it. And now we have Power of Love, How Scuba Diving Offers Freedom to Injured Heroes. For VA recreational therapist Charlie Wright, healing doesn't always take place in the clinic. Sometimes it happens on a boat, where Charlie and a growing network of volunteer divers help countless veterans and wounded warriors rediscover peace, joy, and healing underwater. "Would you like to go scuba diving?" Charlie Wright asked Phil, a quadriplegic in the spinal cord unit of the Arizona hospital where Charlie worked. "Are you kidding me?" asked Phil. "No, I'm not," Charlie said, and then he explained exactly how it could work. Charlie had recently graduated as a recreational therapist, but he also had another passion, scuba diving, and he'd followed that passion all the way to becoming a fully certified dive instructor. It wasn't long before the two worlds began to merge. It began when a friend of a friend told Charlie about his son, Nello Tanner, who has Down syndrome. "He's always been fascinated by sharks," Nello's dad explained. "It's always been his dream to do a shark dive." "Let's make that happen," Charlie offered without hesitation. A Phoenix dive shop opened their facilities to Charlie, and he began training Nello and his parents to receive a dive certification so they could visit the undersea world anytime. "This is a dream come true," Nello said after spending a few days diving with gentle nurse sharks on a dive trip he took with his parents. Nello's excitement lit a fire under Charlie. He couldn't wait to offer underwater freedoms to others who never imagined it to be possible for them. A new dream. Now for Phil, Charlie knew he would need a team of dive buddies with medical expertise. He recruited therapists, doctors, and nurses, and certified all of them to dive. Then the entire group headed to Mexico, where Charlie and the others gently lowered Phil into the water for several sessions amid a group of playful harbor seals. When they hoisted Phil back onto the boat, his face was radiant. "I felt more relaxed than I have in years," he said. "The whole dive was incredible." Soon after, Charlie moved to St. Louis to work as a VA recreational therapist. He also brought along his dive equipment, and soon he was setting up a nonprofit, Life Waters, and used his credit card to buy enough equipment to get his foundation off the ground. The VA allowed Charlie to use their therapeutic pool to offer lessons to veterans with injuries and PTSD. He also trained their family members so they could continue adaptive diving together using borrowed Life Waters gear. "No words can describe how much freedom there is below the waves," says USMC paraplegic Hack Albertson, and many others echo his sentiment. Hope restored underwater. Today, Life Waters has grown into a coast-to-coast network of volunteer instructors and dive buddies, along with an entire building full of equipment that divers and their families can borrow. Charlie even created the Hero Dive Project for persons with ALS. "Getting back in the water keeps me going," says Air Force veteran Bill Chase. "I feel like my old self again under the water." According to Charlie, the weightless underwater world offers a fun escape from daily struggles and a chance to feel whole again. "It helps reduce anxiety, depression, and pain while boosting self-confidence and social connection," he says. "We focus on abilities and work around the limitations. It's a real joy using something I love as much as scuba diving to help so many others." And that was written by Bill Olton. And next up, we usually have the Everyday Hero segment, but this is written Kid Hero. He honors the military with special flags. After learning how a nearby town was spotlighting military heroes, 11-year-old Ethan Nesbitt decided to find a way to show his support and pride as well. "Mom and Dad, why doesn't our town have these?" 11-year-old Ethan Nesbitt asked as he observed the display of flags attached to lampposts. In the Pittsburgh suburb of Murraysville, not far from Ethan's hometown of Plum, the town officials hung flags during patriotic seasons. The flags decorated a 2.5-mile stretch of highway, and Ethan always admired them as his parents drove by. Ethan's grandfather served in the U.S. Navy during Vietnam, and Ethan developed a strong sense of patriotism from his pap-pap. "After all they've done, they deserve to be honored," Ethan thought, as he realized Plum needed to honor veterans too. Ethan asked his parents, Jim and Anna Nesbitt, how he could put up flags in Plum. "Try writing a letter to the city council," Anna suggested. Ethan sat down and wrote a proposal, which he later read aloud in front of the council. "I want to show support for the military, past and present, and our nation," Ethan read to the city leaders in 2024. The borough soon approved his idea. That started the project Ethan named Patriotic in Plum. He raised $3,000 from supporters in veteran groups, community members, and businesses to purchase American-made flags. Along Mike Thomas Way, a major thoroughfare, officials installed 14 flags, 3 feet by 5 feet in size, along with the existing purple hometown hero banners showing Plum natives who served in the military throughout history. This year, the flags will be displayed from Memorial Day in May to Veterans Day in November. All members of the Nesbitt family, including Ethan's little sister Evelyn, are involved with promoting Patriotic in Plum, and they love visiting Washington, D.C. to learn about the country's history. "We feel like we are in the greatest country in the world, and it's easy to get behind," Anna says. "As young kids, they are walking through Arlington and talking about the importance of sacrifices. I think we instilled the idea that freedom isn't free. Whatever you have the ability to give back, you should." Roger, Ethan's grandfather, says Ethan makes him proud. "He is a drive that just amazes us," Roger says. As for Ethan, who is now 13, he wants Plum to serve as a patriotic example to other communities. "We could never put up too many flags," says Ethan. "There is really no such thing as being too patriotic." That was written by Kelly B. Gormley. All right, and to wrap it back up, to the mystery answer. Were you able to solve it yourself? Personally, unlike last time, I was not. It stumped me. But let's see if you got it. Okay, so the question is, what did Keaton discover? And the answer, I'll do my little drum roll. The photo had been placed inside a brand new silver frame like the others. However, Joel had neglected to remove the photo that came with the frame. So behind the picture of a businessman was the irreplaceable photograph of war hero Theodore T. Barker. Well, that'll do it for this recording of the Feel Good Articles from Women's World Magazine, the May 25th, 2026 issue. I'm Zoe, and thank you for listening to Valley Eye Radio.
3: Hello and welcome. This is Sharon, and today's article is from Wired Magazine and is titled, How to Use Your Smartphone to Cope with Vision Loss. From Magnifier to Lookout, here's how you can benefit from features on Android and Apple devices. It was written by Simon Hill and published on December 27, 2022. Vision loss is common and is highly likely to impact you or someone close to you in your lifetime. The World Health Organization estimates that 2.2 billion people worldwide have a near or distant vision impairment. Around 12 million Americans aged 40 years and up have some vision loss today, according to the Centers for Disease Control and Prevention. And 4.2 million of those have uncorrectable vision impairment. 1.02 million are blind, a number that the CDC expects to double by 2050 due to the rise in diabetes and other chronic diseases. Whether you struggle to read distant signs or find yourself squinting to decipher small print, you probably have a gadget that can help. Too many of us ignore accessibility features, assuming that they are only for the blind or severely vision impaired, but they can also help folks with a wide range of vision loss issues. Below are highlighted several smartphone features tested with the help of family and friends with varying degrees of vision loss. I also spoke to Apple and Google to learn more about these features in iPhones and Android. Both companies claim they work with blind and vision impaired communities to gather feedback and new ideas. Ways to protect your vision. There are many causes of vision loss. The CDC estimates that 93 million adults in the U.S. are at high risk for serious vision loss. Because diabetes is a major cause of preventable vision loss, it's crucial to manage your blood sugar, blood pressure, and cholesterol. Stay healthy with fitness apps and trackers or smartwatches. If you are staring at screens all day, you should look into how to prevent eye strain. The 20-20-20, every 20 minutes look at something 20 feet away for 20 seconds rule, is a simple technique. Reducing brightness, Android and iOS have sliders, is a good idea in darker environments. 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You can pinch to zoom, and zoom levels appear as numbers, like 2x, at the bottom of the camera view. If you press and hold on the zoom level, you get pop-up controls showing the full range of zoom options, but any movement while zoomed in can make it hard to read or examine details. You can also use the Magnifier app on every iPhone. Search or find it in the Utilities folder in your app library. Point it at whatever you want to see and zoom in using the slider. Tap the cog at the bottom left, choose Settings to decide which controls you want to include, and select Filters to make things more readable. We will discuss the handy detection mode and some of the other features of the Magnifier app in the How to Identify Objects section. There's no built-in equivalent on Android, but Android phone owners can choose from several popular Magnifier apps in the Play Store, such as Magnifier and Flashlight. 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Tap an item or tap and drag to select multiple items, and tap Play to hear them described. Apple's screen reader is called VoiceOver, and you can find it in Settings, Accessibility, where you can set your preferred speaking rate, select voices for speech, set up Braille output, and configure many other aspects of the VoiceOver feature. Tap VoiceOver recognition, and you can have images, whatever is on screen in apps, and even text found in images described to you as well. If VoiceOver is more than you need, consider going to Settings, Accessibility, Spoken Content, where you will find 3 potentially handy options. 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Toggle on Speak Screen to hear the content of the screen when you swipe down from the top with 2 fingers. Tap Typing Feedback, and you can choose to have characters, words, auto corrections, and more spoken aloud as you type. 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To make similar changes to Google Assistant, go to Settings, Google, Settings for Google Apps, Search Assistant and Voice, and choose Google Assistant. 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The AI-enabled features work offline without Wi-Fi or data connections, and the app supports several languages. Apple has something similar built into its Magnifier app, but it relies on a combination of the camera, on-device machine learning, and LiDAR. Unfortunately, LiDAR is only available on Pro model iPhones 12 or later, iPad Pro 12.9-inch, 4th generation or later, and iPad Pro 11-inch, 2nd generation or later. If you have one, open the app, tap the gear icon, and choose Settings to add detection mode to your controls. There are three options. People detection will alert you to people nearby and can tell you how far away they are. Door detection can do the same thing for doors, but can also add an outline in your preferred color, provide information about the door color, material, and shape, and describe decorations, signs, or text, such as opening hours. Image descriptions can identify many of the objects around you with on-screen text, speech, or both. If you are using speech, you can also go to Settings, Accessibility, VoiceOver, VoiceOver Recognition, Image Descriptions, and toggle it on to enable detection mode to describe what is depicted in images you point your iPhone at, such as paintings. You don't need a Wi-Fi or data connection to use these features. You can configure things like distances, whether you want sound, haptics, speech feedback, and more via the detectors section at the bottom of Settings in the Magnifier app. How to take better selfies. Guided Frame is a brand new feature that works with TalkBack, but it's currently available only on the Google Pixel 7 or 7 Pro. People who are blind or low vision can

0: 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The material being read is the copyright property of the publications being read. Access to this program is solely for persons who cannot read the original printed version due to a visual impairment or other disability. By continuing to listen, you confirm that you have such a condition.
1: 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You can find more useful advice on how technology can support people with vision loss at the Royal National Institute of Blind People, RNIB. To find video tutorials for some of the features we have discussed, we recommend visiting the Hadley website and trying the workshops. You will need to sign up. And that was today's article about how to use your smartphone to cope with vision loss. Until next time, take care.
2: 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This is Barbara, and today I'll be reading The Good Life from LifePath. This article was published on June 1st, 2026. Finding Joy on the Way to Goodbye by Gary Yuha. There is something quietly miraculous that happens when someone living with the memory loss sits in a circle with others, hears a familiar song, and begins to sing along. The worry in their eyes softens. Their bodies relax. For a little while, they are simply present, surrounded by others in a safe and comforting environment. That is what Joyful Expressions has given us. And on Monday, June 8, we invite you to witness it. Joyful Expressions is a series of creative art sessions that LifePath has been bringing to older adults across Franklin County at Elm Terrace in Greenfield, Highland Village in Shelburne, and Sanderson Place in Sunderland, as well as at LifePath's own Community Engagement Center, known as the CEC here in Greenfield. Made possible in part through a grant from Mass Cultural Council, the program pairs two extraordinary local artists with participants who might never have called themselves artists or singers. Choral director Joe Torito leads the group in song, and artist Deborah Kootware guides participants through hands-on art sessions that require nothing more than curiosity and a willingness to create. What emerges from the participants is an acknowledgement that individuals who are sometimes forgotten about still have much to give and much more to teach us about ourselves and about others. The June 8th event will be the culmination of the Joyful Expression series and a celebration of what these participants have made together. The Joyful Expressions and Community Sing takes place on Monday, June 8th from 3 to 4:30 p.m. at the Greenfield Corporate Center, North Entrance, 101 Munson Street, Greenfield, at the ground level conference area. This event is free and open to all. Guests are invited to browse the multimedia artwork created by program participants and to lend their own voices to the community chorus led by Joe Torito. Ice cream and snacks will be provided. Those with special accessibility needs are welcome to contact Sarah Levy in advance at 413-829-9190. The event will also be, for many of us, a bittersweet one. Later this month, LifePath Community Engagement Center will close its doors. The CEC has served as a lifeline for individuals living

0: with memory loss and the family members and loved ones who care for them. Participants came from across Franklin County, knowing that while they are here, they are safe, seen, and surrounded by others who understand what they are going through. Caregivers, including spouses, adult children, and siblings, get several hours of genuine respite, the kind that is hard to come by and harder still to ask for. I have previously written about the CEC and the people it serves. I have shared the stories of caregivers who told us they didn't know how isolated they had become until someone said it out loud. We have heard from participants' families that their loved ones count the days to the next program, that there is more laughter at home, less tension, and more openness. This program fills a role that no other organization in our region currently provides. It is, to put it plainly, the only one of its kind in this area. And yet, we cannot sustain it. Despite a $125,000 grant from the Alzheimer's Association Center for Dementia Respite Innovation, we've not been able to close the remaining funding gap. We have explored every avenue and have hoped for good news that hasn't come. And so, with deep regret and enormous gratitude for everyone who made the CEC what it became, we are forced to say goodbye. This closure does not happen in a vacuum. LifePath, like so many other human service organizations across the Commonwealth and the country, is navigating an extraordinarily difficult funding landscape. State budget pressures have been mounting for some time, and the turbulence at the federal level, including uncertainty about the Older Americans Act, proposed cuts and the addition of work requirements to Medicaid, and reductions to community and human service funding, casts a dark cloud over organizations like ours. We are doing our best to protect the services that remain, while being honest with ourselves and with you about what is at stake. What gives us hope, as it always does, is this community. The connections formed inside the CEC do not end when the program does. The caregivers who found one another here, who formed that one of them beautifully described as their own micro-support community, will carry out those bonds forward. The participants who discovered, perhaps for the first time, that they could paint something abstract and surprisingly and wholly on their own will carry that too. These are the things that cannot be defunded. But programs like the CEC and events like Joyful Expressions do not happen without ongoing support. If you have been moved by what LifePath does in this community, we ask you to consider what you can offer. Financial contributions at any level help us to continue the work that remains, and we hope bring back the work we have set it that we've had to set aside. If giving money isn't possible, consider giving time. LifePath's Volunteer Corps is the backbone of many of our programs, and there are meaningful opportunities for people with all kinds of talents and schedules. LifePath supports the community and is powered by the community. If you have a talent as a musician, an artist, a facilitator, a connector, we would genuinely love to hear from you. Programs like Joyful Expressions are built on the principles that older adults and those living with dementia deserve not only dignity and respect, but also beauty, creativity, and joy, not just care. Come join us on June 8th to hear singing, to see art, and to applaud the people who showed up for one another week after week and made something worth celebrating. As always, thanks for tuning in to Valley Eye Radio. Until the next time.
1: Good day. This is Richard Cino with Valley Eye Radio. Reading the column, Social Security Matters, written by Russell Glore, published in the May 28, 2026, Turley Publications. Question to Russell this week. Dear Rusty, help. The Social Security Administration says I didn't pay enough into my Social Security account, despite being a business owner and paying taxes. What can I do? Signed, Self-Employed. Dear Self-Employed, for all potential Social Security beneficiaries, it's very important to know how Social Security determines if you're eligible. For retirement benefits, everyone, including the self-employed, must have earned at least 40 quarter credits contributing to the Social Security program, which is about 10 years worth of earnings. You can earn up to 4 quarter credits per year depending on your earnings, including your net earnings from self-employment. For example, this year, 2026, you'll get 1 quarter credit for each $1,890 of earnings, up to 4 credits maximum for the year. As a self-employed business owner, only your net earnings are counted. For example, after your reported business deductions are taken, the Social Security Administration gets your earnings information from the IRS. So, Social Security goes by whatever information you submitted in the self-employment income tax returns you submitted to the IRS over the years. If you don't have at least 40 quarter credits over your lifetime, you won't be eligible for Social Security retirement benefits. The best way to further investigate this is to create your own personal My Social Security online account. Go to ssa.gov and go under My Account. When you've done that, you will be able to see how many quarter credits you currently have. Apparently, you have less than 40, and you can determine how much more you earn to be eligible for Social Security retirement benefits. For example, if you already have 36 or more credits now, you could likely work just another year or part of this year to be eligible for your Social Security benefits next year. Knowing how many credits you now have will tell you how much more in annual net earnings from self-employment you must have to become eligible for Social Security benefits. When you create your online Social Security account, you'll also be able to see your entire lifetime record of your earnings reported to Social Security. And you should review that record to make sure that your lifetime earnings have been correctly reported to Social Security. If there are any discrepancies in your lifetime's earnings record, you can correct that by using this form. It's called SSA-7008. You can find additional guidance on this at the Social Security web link. Go to ssa.gov and go under Publications. Well, this column was published by the Association of Mature Citizens Foundation and its staff, who are not affiliated with or endorsed by the Social Security Administration or any other governmental entity for that matter. This article is intended for information purposes only and does not represent legal or financial guidance. It just represents the opinions and interpretations of the Association of Mature Citizens Foundation, who are trained and accredited by the National Social Security Association. This column, Social Security Matters, written by Russell Glore, published in the May 28, 2026 Turley Publications, was brought to you by Valley Eye Radio. Thank you for the privilege of your time, and keep those questions coming.
2: Good day. This is Richard Sino with Valley Eye Radio, reading the column In the Garden, written by Roberta McQuaid, published in the May 28, 2026 edition of the Turley Publications. This week's column, The Fragrant Five. I have fond memories of the patterned herb garden I created back at my old house. Gone are the days of having an entire garden devoted to useful plants. Now I tuck them in there, among the veggies in my raised beds. While I harvest some herbs for culinary purposes, most are grown just for the olfactory or smelly experience. Here are my favorite fragrant five. Lemon balm. It's a member of the mint family. Look closely at the plant and you will see the characteristic four-sided stems. Although many mints possess the bad reputation of running rampant in the garden, lemon balm doesn't. It increases in girth but manages to stay where planted. It's easy to grow, and like most herbs, it will thrive in a well-drained sunny spot. Most gardeners think lemon balms look weedy and unkempt by mid-season. I tend to agree, but this negative feature can easily be remedied with a haircut, nearly to the ground, after flowering. Not long afterwards, it rebounds and once again will look respectable on the border. Speaking of flowering, bees love the white tubular flowers that appear in early summer. Botanists of old must have recognized this centuries ago, since its genus name, Melissa, actually means bee. Another favorite fragrant herb is the anise hyssop, again a well-behaved member of the mint family. This mint plant can grow quite tall, upwards to 3 to 4 feet, and has lilac purple flowers from midsummer on. The individual flowers are borne in whorls that can grow as long as 6 inches if left to mature on the plant. Bees, butterflies, and hummingbirds will love them. For years, I carefully picked the young flower heads and dried them for use in everlasting wreaths and arrangements. Now I simply enjoy rubbing the foliage between my fingers for the amazing rush of a licorice scent. If you have ever grown anise hyssop, you will likely agree that this herb is showy enough for the flower garden. It self-sows a bit, but never becomes a pest. Simply pull up unwanted seedlings. What would an article on fragrant herbs be without mentioning lavender? Its early summer flowers are claimed to fame, but honestly, the foliage smells great too. Probably the greatest drawback to the lavender is how it looks when it's dead, after the winter has run its course. Now, don't expect the gray foliage to show signs of growth until mid-May or even later, and you may have to cut deep within the plant to find it. An application of fertilizer and lime, as well as some extra water for a time, will result in spry plants once more. And in the event, if you're wondering, lavender is also technically a mint, but it differs from the others in that it's more shrub-like and generally does not die completely to the ground in the winter. Now, the last two herbs I will mention are annuals. The first is sweet marjoram. I have a hard time explaining what this low-growing, small-leafed plant smells like. A fine cologne? A pizza topping? A smelling bug spray? Nice one, though. As the Latin name of Origanum marjoram suggests, oregano is a close relative, so pizza topping may be a darn good guess, but it also has undertones of balsam and spice. To keep the plant producing its wonderfully scented leaves, just pinch off the flowers as they form. It's a great candidate for growing in mixed herb planters or individually in small pots. Last but not least is my all-time favorite fragrant herb, cinnamon basil. Like its pesto-producing cousin, this variety can be used in cooking, mainly where its cinnamon scent would complement the cuisine, such as fruit salads or vinegars. I've honestly never grown it for its culinary use, but when some herbal renewal is needed, it sure serves a purpose. One sniff will give you a burst of energy enough to tackle that last garden chore. Just go see for yourself. Well, that wraps up this week's column. It was written by Roberta McQuaid, who graduated from the Stockbridge School of Agriculture at UMass. For the last 34 years, she's held the position of staff horticulturist at Old Stockbridge Village. In the Garden was published in the May 28, 2026 edition of the Trilly Publications and brought to you by Valley Eye Radio. Thank you for the privilege of your time, and hey, keep on gardening.
3: Discover the history of Tennessee's forgotten music empire. Music on 9th Street in Chattanooga, Tennessee, was once as popular as the sounds on Beale Street and Bourbon Street. Community groups are working to keep its legacy alive. By Charles Moss, National Geographic, published February 9, 2022. Travelers and history fans may have heard of black music meccas such as Bourbon Street in New Orleans and Beale Street in Memphis. But Chattanooga, Tennessee's Martin Luther King Jr. Boulevard, formerly known as 9th Street or the Big Nine, once buzzed with clubs hosting blues, jazz, and R&B legends. They included hometown starlet Bessie Smith, known as the Empress of the Blues, Lovie Austin, one of the first black female leaders in the 1920s, and James Brown's funky drummer, Clyde Stubblefield. It was the heart of the black community, says Elijah Cameron, the director of community relations at the Bessie Smith Cultural Center, an African American History Museum and community event space in the neighborhood. We took 9th Street and made it a jewel. From its boom years in the early 20th century, the destruction of the Big Nine was a gradual one. Its rich history slowly washed away across many decades due mainly to urban renewal. Still, its spirit lives on via brightly colored murals, like the M.L. King mural, the largest of its kind in the southeastern United States, and the Big Nine Legends panorama, featuring musicians whose sounds were once the musical soul of the city. These and other downtown Chattanooga destinations provide a glimpse of this very vibrant African-American community and offer signs of what city activists hope will be its rival. Rise of the Big Nine. From the late 1800s to the late 1960s, the five-block stretch of Chattanooga's 9th Street bustled with dozens of black-owned movie theaters, grocery stores, and nightclubs, earning it the nickname The Big Nine. It was renamed M.L. King Boulevard in 1981. In 1870, John Lovell, a local civics leader and businessman, set up the first black-owned business in Chattanooga under a tent at the corner of 9th Street and Georgia Avenue, selling whiskey and running a prostitution ring. Lovell prospered, and by the early 1900s, he built Mahogany Hall, a block of three-story buildings that housed a hotel, dance hall, restaurants, a casino, and saloons. This fueled 9th Street's rise as a vibrant black entertainment and business community, which lasted until the 1960s. A lot of Lovell's saloon activity was contested within the black community about it being vice-ridden and not respectable, says historian Michelle R. Scott, author of the Bessie Smith biography, Blues Impress in Black Chattanooga. Yet he turned a good deal of his profit from Mahogany Hall into building up 9th Street. By 1910, there were 155 black residents and several shops on 9th Street. From the 1920s until the late 1960s, black musicians including Cab Calloway, Ella Fitzgerald, Curtis Mayfield, James Brown, Martha and the Vandellas, and Jimi Hendrix would play at packed crowds at the dozens of clubs lining the street and at nearby, then segregated Soldiers and Sailors Memorial Auditorium. Blues singer Bessie Smith was born in Chattanooga in 1894 in a small, mostly black neighborhood on 9th Street called Blue Goose Hollow. She would sing on street corners for change to support her family, but left at age 18 to join a traveling vaudeville troupe where she sang alongside blues legend Ma Rainey before later becoming an icon herself. Learn more about Smith and other famous black musicians at the Bessie Smith Cultural Center, which underwent significant renovations in 2021. Located where the historic Martin Hotel, the largest, most luxurious black-only hotel in the South, once stood, the museum and performance venue features vintage photos and videos, interactive displays, and reproductions of old 9th Street businesses like Renewal Barber Shop, which was considered to be a safe meeting place for black men to chat about what was going on in the community. There's also a cache of Smith's belongings, including her piano and some original photos. For you to understand how and why things are the way they are, you have to look to history for answers, says Cameron. It not only reveals the past, but it also helps us create a better future. This unique history is what led 9th Street to be added to the National Register of Historic Places in 1994. A 15-minute walk away in the Southside District, Songbird's Guitar and Pop Culture Museum has a new exhibit on the Big Nine, which includes a short documentary on those who lived and played on 9th Street. A pair of Clyde Stubblefield's drumsticks, a replica of a dress worn by Bessie Smith, as well as a pair of blue shoes owned by Fred Cash of the Impressions. Plans for an oral history project for others to tell their stories about the Big Nine are in the works for later this year. Reviving a neighborhood. Today, there is just a smattering of historic Black businesses that remain of the former Big Nine. Live and Let Live Barbershop, which opened in 1931, Jackson Service Station, which has been in operation since the 1930s, the 100-year-old Olivet Baptist Church are among them. Rise, an independent minority-led organization in Chattanooga, leads a 90-minute Big Nine walk tour to educate residents and tourists about the significance 9th Street played in Chattanooga's history. There is such a gap in the knowledge of the African American community from its heyday here in Chattanooga. And one particular area was on 9th Street. Rise founder Shane Morrow says. His tours take in both the murals. Don't miss the black and white portrait of Bessie Smith, plus the place where the Martin Hotel stood, as well as First Baptist Church, which was built by former enslaved people and was where Martin Luther King Jr. was passed up for his first minister job because of his lack of experience. The meeting of old and new 9th Street might be best explored through food. Visitors can try a local throwback specialty, chops, a mix of hot dog pieces and chili on a roll, Memo's Grill. A homey dinner opened since 1966. And in 2021, Big Nine Street Food opened, offering new spins on Southern classics like pork belly, smoked, and turkey ribs. For a guided food tour of other eateries located on the former 9th Street, take the MLK Southern Cuisine Food Tour, offered by Chat Taste. The tour visits Uncle Larry's Chat Smokehouse and Neutral Ground for a sample of some of the tastiest fried fish, barbecue, and Cajun dishes in the city. The MLK Southern Cuisine Food Tour is all about the legacy of 9th Street, says Brianna Garza, founder of Chait Taste. We talk about the transition history and how to honor the legacy of the location. History fans also visit Smith's nearby neighborhood, Blue Goose Hollow at the west end of Martin Luther King Jr. Boulevard. Though her childhood home is long gone, trailheads in the area lead into the Tennessee River Park, where a pair of metal, brightly painted abstract sculptures by artist Albert Paley pay tribute to her legacy and the neighborhood's role in Black history. In July 2021, a diverse group of artists explored their own interpretations of the culture and artistic impact of 9th Street with 9 new murals in downtown Chattanooga. Another project coming to the street is an animated art installation by Argentine-American artist and sculptor Cecily Luisa that will pay homage to the neighborhood. I think we are in the midst of a cultural renaissance, which includes the Big Nine, says Morrow. How that will come through depends on how many people are sharing the stories.
4: 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My human reads for you. 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
5: Hello, this is Jean at the Talking Information Center, reading front page stories from the New York Times for Thursday, June 4, 2026. House votes to rein in Trump on Iran war in a bipartisan rebuke, by Robert Jemison and Megan Monero. The House on Wednesday voted to direct President Trump to withdraw U.S. forces from the conflict with Iran or win approval from Congress to continue the war, after 4 Republicans sided with Democrats in a striking sign of growing opposition to a military campaign now in its 4th month. Adoption of the resolution was a remarkable rebuke to Mr. Trump and his handling of the conflict, after he has repeatedly dismissed any effort by Congress to curb his power, and as the GOP has largely ceded its prerogatives to do so, deferring to him time and again. Republicans had abruptly postponed the vote 2 weeks ago, recognizing that they did not have sufficient votes to defeat the measure and wanting to spare themselves and the president the affront. But they made no headway over the ensuing days in winning converts, as the conflict has dragged on and Mr. Trump has made little progress toward ending it. GOP leaders were unable to delay the vote any longer because Democrats had invoked the War Powers Resolution, which requires consideration of such measures within a limited period of time. The move was also the latest reflection of divisions between Republicans in Congress and the president on a range of issues as their interests diverge in the run-up to the midterm congressional elections. It came after Senate Republicans have in recent days forced Mr. Trump to abandon his request for $1 billion in security funding for his ballroom project and a plan that the Justice Department announced to create a federal fund to pay claimants who accuse the government of having victimized them. The vote was 215-208 to adopt the War Powers Resolution, sending it to the Senate. Even if it were to pass both chambers, the ability of lawmakers to force a president to withdraw troops remains a contested legal question, and Mr. Trump and his senior aides have dismissed any effort by Congress to limit his war powers as unconstitutional. But the vote in the House and a similar one in the Senate last month, when a handful of GOP defectors broke from the president and opposed the war, indicate an increasing willingness by some members of the president's party to pressure him to end a conflict that a majority of Americans say is not worth the cost. Republican Representatives Tom Barrett of Michigan, Brian Fitzpatrick of Pennsylvania, Warren Davidson of Ohio, and Thomas Massie of Kentucky crossed party lines to vote with Democrats in favor of the resolution. Representative Jared Golden, Democrat of Maine, who had previously opposed similar measures, switched his position to support it. Representative Gregory W. Meeks of New York, the top Democrat on the Foreign Affairs Committee who led the measure, praised its Republican supporters for standing up to a president who has in recent weeks sought political retribution against members of his party who have bucked him, including Mr. Massey. Moments after the vote, he said the Republican defectors had the wherewithal to search within themselves to do the right thing. Though the few defections were notable, almost every Republican voted against the resolution. Most of them have accepted the Trump administration's claim that the initial operation had concluded and that the most recent strikes in Iran were necessary acts of self-defense, arguing that gave him full power as the commander-in-chief to order American troops to respond. Republican lawmakers in the House had been able to maintain enough unity to ward off previous attempts to limit Mr. Trump's authority. Moments before the vote, Speaker Mike Johnson told reporters that passing the resolution would be a very dangerous prospect and that it would weaken the president's ability as commander-in-chief to continue seeking a peaceful resolution to the conflict. Earlier this week, however, Mr. Trump declared that the pace of diplomatic talks through interlocutors as they seek to reach a preliminary agreement was starting to get very boring. Many have dismissed Democrats' war powers measures, which call for the removal of most U.S. forces from hostilities in Iran, as politically motivated attacks on the president that would leave American interests unprotected. Democrats contended that members of both parties must protect the role of Congress to determine when and how the country undertakes prolonged combat operations overseas. Mr. Davidson, who in March sided with Democrats in favor of a war powers measure on Iran, but later reversed himself as Mr. Trump and party leaders applied intense pressure for Republicans to stay in line, framed his decision to vote with Democrats again on Wednesday as a call for Congress to be involved in outlining a plan that would allow the operation to succeed. Define the mission, authorize the mission, accomplish the mission, he said in a brief statement following his vote. Mr. Barrett, a first-term Republican facing a competitive re-election race, similarly argued that the time for the president to act alone had expired and Congress needed more of a say. My support of this resolution tonight is consistent with my belief that it is time for Congress to decide the scope of the mission and the appropriate limits on the use of force in Iran, he said in a statement. The House's vote was only the first step in a complicated and likely uphill path for the resolution. It now heads to the Senate, which under the War Powers Law must take it up within roughly 2.5 weeks. It does not need a presidential signature, but even if Congress were to clear the measure, its legal force would remain uncertain. While Congress has historically deployed concurrent resolutions to express its position on an issue without requiring presidential approval, the Supreme Court held in 1983 that in order for congressional actions to have binding legal effect, they must go through the standard legislative process, including being presented to the president to be signed into law. That means any attempt to make the directive to withdraw U.S. forces in Iran legally enforceable would almost certainly require Mr. Trump's signature or have two-thirds of both chambers vote to override a veto. The Senate is pursuing a parallel track. Last month, four Republicans and all but one Democrat voted to advance a separate war powers resolution toward a full floor vote, but that effort faces procedural hurdles of its own. But while the practical odds of either measure forcing an end to the war remain slim, the action in both chambers amounted to a notable reproach of the president's handling of the conflict. Democrats have argued that even symbolic congressional action could pressure Mr. Trump to alter course by signaling growing bipartisan discomfort with a longer war. Congress has followed the Constitution today, Mr. Meeks said. Democrats and Republicans said enough is enough. The Constitution says only Congress can determine when we go to war. Iran launches attack on Kuwait, inflaming tensions in region. By Vivian Narayim, Leo Sands, Yan Zhuang, and Michael Levinson. A civilian was killed and dozens of others were injured at Kuwait's international airport on Wednesday after Iran fired a barrage of missiles and drones at the country, Kuwait and the United States said. It was one of the biggest Iranian strikes and the first known fatality in a Gulf nation since the ceasefire took effect in April. The attack inflamed tensions in the region as indirect peace talks between Iran and the United States dragged on with no clear resolution. A spokesman for Iran's Islamic Revolutionary Guards Corps said it had not fired at the airport and blamed the damage on U.S. Patriot missile interceptors that failed to hit Iranian missiles and fell on the building. U.S. Central Command, which oversees American forces in the Middle East, denied the claim and said Iran had struck the airport with drones in a deliberate, calculated, and unjustified attack. Kuwait also said the airport had been hit by an Iranian drone. Video footage, verified by the New York Times, showed people running from fire and smoke in Terminal 1 of Kuwait International Airport, where a gaping hole had been ripped in the roof. The Kuwaiti authorities said an Indian resident had been killed and at least 63 other people injured, including travelers and airport workers. Iran's Foreign Minister Abbas Araghchi, mimicking a phrase used by the American military, said that Iran had launched self-defense strikes against sites that the United States used as staging grounds for attacks. In recent years, American forces have operated out of a site in the Kuwaiti airport complex, although it was unclear if they were still doing so or if that had been the intended target. Kuwait's Ministry of Foreign Affairs said it had told Tehran that it refused to allow its land or airspace to be used for any act of aggression against any country. Incensed by the strike on Wednesday, Kuwait said it had summoned the interim chargé d'affaires of the Iranian embassy to lodge an official protest and had declared two Iranian diplomats persona non grata, demanding that they leave the country within 24 hours. Since the beginning of the war, Iran has also struck major energy facilities, ports, and hotels in Gulf countries as it seeks to punish U.S. allies and increase economic pressure on the Trump administration. The attack on Wednesday involved 13 ballistic missiles and 17 drones, Kuwait said. U.S. Central Command said that Iran had also fired missiles and drones at Bahrain, another U.S. ally in the Gulf, as well as at civilian sailors in nearby waters. None of those strikes hit their targets, the military said. The Islamic Revolutionary Guards Corps said it had targeted the headquarters of the U.S. Fifth Fleet in Bahrain and an American vessel in retaliation for recent U.S. strikes on an Iranian vessel and military sites. Bahrain's military said it had intercepted three Iranian missiles and several drones. The attacks came as President Trump confirmed a report in Axios that he had called Prime Minister Benjamin Netanyahu of Israel crazy during a tense phone call on Monday and had repeatedly used expletives to express his frustration with the Israeli military's campaign in Lebanon. The Israeli offensive against Hezbollah, a Lebanese militia backed by Iran, is potentially complicating the already difficult path to a deal between Washington and Tehran that would resolve their conflict and end Iran's effective blockade on commercial ships in the Strait of Hormuz. I was a little bit perturbed at his constantly fighting with Lebanon, Mr. Trump said in an interview with the New York Post published on Wednesday. Israel continued to target Hezbollah on Wednesday, killing at least six people in strikes near the southern Lebanese city of Tyre, Lebanon's state-run news agency reported. Still, Mr. Trump praised his relationship with the Israeli leader, despite signs of strain between them as their goals for the war, such as destroying Iran's nuclear program and eliminating its ballistic missile capabilities, have not been fully achieved. "We've worked very well together," Mr. Trump said. Mr. Netanyahu, in an interview with CNBC, said he had tactical disagreements with Mr. Trump, but believed their relationship was solid. "We can disagree in the morning, and by the afternoon we have common action," Mr. Netanyahu said. In his interview with the Post, Mr. Trump floated the idea of meeting with Iran's supreme leader, Ayatollah Mojtaba Khamenei, who is believed to have been injured in U.S.-Israeli strikes at the beginning of the war and has not been seen in public for months. "I'd like to meet him," Mr. Trump said. "We'll probably meet him at some point." There was no immediate comment from Iranian officials, and it was far from clear whether the hardline Ayatollah would be willing to meet the American president. Although American and Iranian attacks have slowed significantly since the two sides announced a ceasefire, they have not stopped altogether, with both sides declaring they are defending themselves against threats. The latest attacks started early Wednesday, after U.S. Central Command said it had conducted self-defense strikes on an Iranian military ground control station on Keshem Island off the coast of Iran. Central Command later said a wave of Iranian drones aimed at U.S. forces had failed to hit intended targets and that no American personnel had been harmed in an attempted strike on U.S. forces in Kuwait. Secretary of State Marco Rubio, testifying before Congress on Wednesday, said that American strikes on Iran had been completely defensive in nature and intended to protect commercial ships trying to pass through the Strait of Hormuz, the critical choke point for crude oil and natural gas shipments. Mr. Rubio said that the U.S. military operation against Iran has concluded, reiterating a message that Mr. Trump has also delivered. India's Hindu right has a new hero, a 17th-century warrior king, by Anuprita Das and Suhasini Raj. The statue showed up out of nowhere. On the morning of March 20, 2022, passersby in the South Indian town of Badan were taken aback to find that an almost 10-foot statue of a 17th-century Hindu warrior king had been erected without authorization at a busy intersection. By the time the police arrived, a few dozen men, both Hindus and Muslims, were pelting stones at each other. The local authorities, worried about a full-blown riot, swiftly imposed a ban on public gatherings. It didn't take long to find who was responsible. Gopi Kishan, a member of an extreme Hindu right-wing group, had pulled off the brazen act, involving weeks of planning and a motorcycle convoy, out of frustration. The authorities had informally blessed his petition to erect a statue, Mr. Kishan said, but dithered in giving him the necessary papers, citing the potential for what he called a law and order problem in a city with a large Muslim population. But Mr. Kishan said he didn't intend to incite violence. He simply wanted to give the respect he thought was due to Shivaji, who built an empire from scratch and became legendary for the military cunning with which he fought the Muslim Mughal dynasty that dominated much of present-day India for around 200 years. Had he not fought against the Mughals then, the word Hindu would not have existed today, Mr. Kishan said. India is in the throes of Shivaji fever. Across the country, hundreds of statues of the king, usually on horseback, brandishing a sword, have begun studying the broader landscape, popping up in the country's port cities and along its disputed borders with China and Pakistan. Such tributes to the king, a staple of school history textbooks, had previously been mostly found in Maharashtra, the Indian state dominated by the Maratha community, a broad grouping of Hindus that Shivaji was born into, and that includes farmers and warriors, some of whom are considered lower caste. These efforts are often backed by Hindu nationalists who promote Shivaji as a self-made pan-Indian martial hero. They try to fit his story into a seamless narrative in which his defense of his land was also a defense of Hinduism against invaders, the Mughals from the east and western colonialists from the sea. Prime Minister Narendra Modi of India, whose leadership style merges the ideas of self-reliance and self-rule with a muscular Hindu nationalism, has lauded Shivaji's bravery in keeping foreign invaders at bay. The statues are visual markers of the progress the Hindu First movement has made in dismantling the secular and democratic principles India was founded on. Several states where Mr. Modi's political party holds power have committed funds to projects promoting Shivaji's legacy. The Indian Navy has adopted a new ensign that takes inspiration from Shivaji's seal. The Army has said it would study his military strategy closely. There's even Shivaji merch for sale online, from t-shirts to wristwatches. But critics say that the legacy of the Maratha king, who died at 50, has been twisted to suit the goals of those who want to remake India into a Hindu nation. Many writings from the period cast Shivaji as a practical leader who included Muslims in his court and at times fought with Hindu rivals. He was an underdog and a wily warrior who carved out territory to found an empire. This isn't the first time Shivaji's story has been adapted by different groups to their advantage. Leaders of India's independence movement found inspiration in the king's message of self-rule. His martial spirit and Hindu pride, he is said to have invoked the name of a female deity named Bhavani before going to war, have also been celebrated in past centuries by balladeers. Because he spent most of his life fighting battles, Shivaji left few hallmarks of empire, such as palaces and temples, that would offer a clear legacy, said Ananya Vajpayee, a professor at the Center for the Study of Developing Societies. He's a protean, mobile, multivalent, polysemic kind of figure, said Professor Vajpayee, who has written about India's independence movement. By calling him a self-made king, she said, you can do a lot with him, depending on what you're after. Chhatrapati Shivaji Maharaj, as he is formally known, has long been worshipped in Maharashtra, the core of the Maratha Empire that ruled over a large swath of what is now the Indian subcontinent for around 150 years. For the Maratha community, which makes up roughly a third of the state, he is a cultural icon and a source of pride. Born in 1630 of a lower caste, Shivaji is often called the father of the Indian Navy. He employed guerrilla warfare to fight the mighty Mughal army under its leader, Aurangzeb. His political shrewdness, military acumen, and innovative weaponry, such as metal claws worn over knuckles, have been topics of both scholarly research and legend. The Maharashtra government has begun funneling more money into projects that promote the Shivaji legacy, including outside the state. It set aside around $5 million in its latest budget to build a Shivaji memorial in Agra, previously a Mughal stronghold from which the Maratha king once made a daring escape. It has also spent or earmarked far more for Shivaji theme parks and other projects. Leaders of several states where the Bharatiya Janata Party, the political party of Mr. Modi, is in power, including Uttar Pradesh, Bihar, and Chhattisgarh, plan to build more Shivaji statues. Maharashtra has also pushed to preserve forts built by Shivaji. One of them is the Sindhu Durg Fort, which rises above the Arabian Sea in the town of Malvan. A short boat ride from the shore, the fort has multiple lookout points within its 30-foot stone walls, from which soldiers scan the horizon for Portuguese, Dutch, and other enemy ships trying to capture profitable trade routes. Inside the fort, there are footprints and handprints on stone, said to be Shivaji's. Small boatloads of tourists often visit the fort, chanting, Chhatrapati Shivaji Maharaj Ki Jai. Long live Chhatrapati Shivaji. In the distance, a 91-foot statue of the king at the nearby Rajkot Fort is also visible. The original statue, inaugurated in 2023 by Mr. Modi, collapsed, according to shoddy construction, and it was rebuilt almost three times as high. Shivaji's warrior legacy is increasingly being promoted as inspiration for India's modern military. To mark the country's 75th year of independence in 2022, the Indian Navy unfurled a new flag that incorporated Shivaji's stamp as a tribute to his visionary maritime outlook and creation of a naval fleet capable of protecting the coastline. The Indian Army has said it will study Shivaji's guerrilla warfare when planning its own battlefield strategies. and an army regiment has erected Shivaji statues over the past few years in towns close to the country's borders with China and Pakistan, with support from governments and civil groups. One statue stands by Pangong Tso, a lake in eastern Ladakh, which is a territory of India that borders China, and where 20 Indian soldiers died in a border skirmish with Chinese forces 6 years ago. It faces China, sword out, as if ready to attack. For the Hindu nationalist movement, which is often seen as representing upper caste interests, Shivaji is a unicorn, a low-born king who fought against Muslims, expanding his appeal as a defender of Hinduism as a whole, researchers said. That recasting allows the movement to paper over a divisive caste system that often pits more privileged groups against poorer and less educated ones, said Dhirendra K. Jha, a historian who has written on the topic. The Rashtriya Swayamsevak Sangh, a Hindu ideological organization at the heart of the nationalist push, can thus call itself an inclusive movement for all Hindus, Mr. Jha said. That strategy has also helped the Bharatiya Janata Party, the political arm of the RSS, increase its grip on the nation. The BJP has wooed lowercase groups in traditional strongholds of other parties, especially in places like northern Telangana state, which borders Maharashtra. Shivaji would be highly confused by modern allegations that he was fighting for Hindus, said Audrey Trushke, a professor and the Asian Studies Director at Rutgers University, Newark. Texts from Shivaji's time show that he sought uppercase status rather than accepting the lowercase of his birth, undermining the notion that he embraced a unified Hindu identity, Professor Trushke said. For some admirers, the national embrace of Shivaji is not happening quickly enough. Chandrasekhar Chavan, a self-described devotee of Shivaji, has been trying for more than 3 years to build popular support to declare the king's birthday, which is already a holiday in Maharashtra, a national holiday. A petition he created in support of the cause has gathered 152,000 signatures. To Mr. Chavan, 51, a day of remembrance for the entrepreneurial king who built an empire from nothing is a no-brainer. Whenever we take his name, goosebumps we always get, he said. Mr. Kishan, who erected the statue in Badan, in the state of Telangana, had waited for 3 years to get the official go-ahead to install it, but it never came. So he picked a date and time for the operation, 3 o'clock in the morning, on March 20, 2022, which marked the anniversary of Shivaji's birth, according to the Hindu calendar. He sketched out a guerrilla-style undertaking involving roughly a dozen people, all members of the Bajrang Dal, a Hindu militant organization that is part of the RSS. The men had previously stored the statue in a truck, which they parked in fields about 15 minutes from their chosen spot. When it was time, they traveled in a convoy, with two motorcycles leading the way, with two motorcycles leading the way, and two bringing up the rear. It took no more than 10 minutes to set up an iron plinth and raise the fiberglass statue onto it with ropes, Mr. Kishan said. His chest swelled with pride as he took selfies with Shivaji in the background. Mr. Kishan, who used his own money to buy the statue, said he wasn't afraid of the consequences. I had made up my mind to go to jail, said Mr. Kishan, who spent a few days in a cell for causing a disturbance. Whatever happened to me after putting the statue there, I didn't care. Trump administration turns to a new rationale to justify old tariffs, by Anna Swenson. Since the Supreme Court struck down President Trump's global tariffs in February, his administration has been busily working to reconstruct them, exploring legal options that would allow them to build back the tariff wall between the U.S. economy and the rest of the world. Late Tuesday night, the Trump administration unveiled part of its Plan B, a tariff of 10% to 12.5% on 59 countries and the 27-member European Union. The levies were intended to pressure governments that the United States says have not enacted or enforced laws against trading goods made with forced labor.

0: 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The material being read is the copyright property of the publications being read. Access to this program is solely for persons who cannot read the original printed version due to a visual impairment or other disability. By continuing to listen, you confirm that you have such a condition.
1: Tariffs he put in place have survived multiple court challenges. No administration, however, has ever used the provision in such a sweeping way. Trade experts have welcomed efforts to end or reduce forced labor, but some have complained that the new tariffs are primarily aimed at finding a way to block foreign products and raise revenue, not ending human rights abuses. Edward Alden, a trade expert at the Council on Foreign Relations, called the latest announcement a transparently cynical effort and merely a pretext to maintain tariffs that the administration believes have been effective. Mr. Alden said that the Section 301 provision being used was written by Congress as a mechanism to try to impel countries to change practices that were harming U.S. commerce. Lawmakers believed tariffs should be used as a tool to persuade countries to change their practices, with higher tariffs reserved for those with the more harmful practices. Yet the administration's latest action made little effort to set tariff rates at different levels depending on the severity of violations. The Section 301 investigation on forced labor also excluded some smaller countries where the U.S. government has identified slavery, human trafficking, or forced labor, like Afghanistan, Belarus, Myanmar, and Mauritania. Jameson Greer, the United States Trade Representative, has also made clear that he believed tariffs were working and intended to keep them in place, Mr. Alden said. That shows no serious effort by the administration to force a change in those practices, he said. Sometimes you just have to call a spade a spade. Iswar Prasad, a professor of trade policy at Cornell University, said the administration had switched its justification for broad tariffs onto a morally and perhaps also legally more defensible ground. But he pointed out that the Trump administration's apparent concerns about forced labor in other countries seemed inconsistent with domestic stances that were not friendly toward workers and unions. While the objective of this round of tariffs seems laudable, it's difficult to escape the feeling that the administration is opportunistically exploiting whatever rationale works legally in wielding tariffs as a broad economic and geopolitical tool, he added. Others praised the move. Representative Jason Smith of Missouri, the chairman of the House Ways and Means Committee, said in a statement that many U.S. trading partners fall short of even basic cooperation with the United States on this issue, adding, "Very few trading partners even have laws on the books to prohibit trade in goods made with forced labor." The new measures could be the final act for the administration after a chaotic year of trying to realize Mr. Trump's vision for trade. On what he labeled Liberation Day last year, Mr. Trump walked into the White House Rose Garden and announced double-digit tariffs on nearly all trading partners, a plan that he claimed would balance out unfair practices in other countries and make trade flows more reciprocal. Throughout last year and early into this year, the administration adjusted those rates as it negotiated trade agreements, leaving the tariffs on most of the world's countries between 10 and 50%. But that system was demolished in February when the Supreme Court ruled that Mr. Trump had exceeded his authority in using an international economic emergency law to impose those tariffs. The Trump administration responded by levying a 10% global tariff based on balance of payments issues. That was also struck down by a trade court, though the tariff has been left in place pending appeal. It is set to expire in July regardless, paving the way for the new levies. The Section 301 investigation on forced labor targets more than 80 countries that together represent more than 99% of U.S. imports. In a 98-page report issued Tuesday, the Trade Representative's Office laid out its case on countries varying from Egypt to Canada. The report said a vast majority of foreign countries had failed to put in place any restrictions against importing goods made with forced labor.

0: It said that Canada, Ecuador, the European Union, Indonesia, Mexico, and Pakistan had introduced some laws related to the issue, but were failing to adequately enforce them. The United States is unique in having laws against the trade of goods made with forced labor, though some critics say the Trump administration has not been doing enough to enforce its own forced labor laws. The United States has a nearly century-old ban on imports made with forced, convict, or indentured labor, as well as a 2021 law that restricts any imports from Xinjiang, a far western region of China, unless they can be shown to be free of forced labor. Trump officials pushed to include a ban on the import of forced labor goods in the U.S.-Mexico-Canada agreement, which was negotiated during Mr. Trump's first term. And in the past year, the trade agreements the administration negotiated with Argentina, Bangladesh, Cambodia, Ecuador, El Salvador, Guatemala, Indonesia, Malaysia, and Taiwan have included commitments to prohibit the import of such goods. But the Trump administration has issued only a handful of new orders banning imports from specific companies over the use of forced labor. Two of the so-called withhold release orders the administration has issued to ban such imports were against companies in Serbia and Mauritius. Neither is included in the list of countries that will be subject to forced labor tariffs. The report issued by the Trump administration Tuesday also calls out countries like Poland and Spain for importing rice from Burma and tobacco from Malawi that are made with forced labor, but does not impose tariffs on Burma or Malawi. Some trade analysts said the Trump administration may have chosen a rationale with bipartisan support in an effort to make its tariffs more politically durable. Democrats and labor unions have also fought for tougher rules against forced labor and could be reluctant to revoke tariffs based on the issue. The strategy also allows the administration to hit nearly all major trading partners with tariffs in one stroke, as no other countries have as advanced laws as the United States does. Ryan Majerus, a trade lawyer at King & Spalding, said it looked curious that new tariff rates were similar to those the administration had imposed before. He added that the brilliance in the solution was that the forced labor issue is somewhat of a concern to everyone. The administration could be sued again for these tariffs, but he thought a court would be unlikely to overturn them. It's pretty hard to argue against the notion that countries shouldn't have a forced labor law or that they shouldn't effectively enforce it, he said. Supreme Court clears the way for a Republican-friendly map in Alabama. By Abby Van Sickle and Emily Cochrane. The Supreme Court on Tuesday night cleared the way for Alabama to eliminate a majority black congressional district, a win for Republicans as they fight to hold on to their slim majority in the House. The ruling served as the first major test since the justices in April weakened the landmark Voting Rights Act of 1965. The practical effect of the four-page ruling, which was unsigned, is that Alabama can immediately swap out its current map, which has two majority black districts, for a map that has only one, giving Republicans a crucial advantage in flipping the seat back into conservative hands. The court's three liberal justices joined in dissent. The conservative justices in the majority wrote that a unanimous three-judge panel that had blocked the map in late May, after determining that it was racially discriminatory, had failed to follow our instruction in light of the court's recent Voting Rights Act ruling. In siding with Alabama, the majority found that the lower court had improperly interfered with elected representatives as they organized an imminent election. States are free to decide for themselves whether last-minute changes to an election are in their best interests, the majority wrote. Justice Sonia Sotomayor, writing on behalf of the court's liberal bloc, asserted that the court's decision would lead to a chaotic election held under a never-before-used congressional map that intentionally discriminates against black Alabamians. She added she believed the decision debases the democratic process and corrodes the rule of law by rewarding Alabama's gamesmanship and outright defiance of court orders. With the order, the court's majority also sent a message for how it will view discrimination claims going forward, even those vetted by lower court judges. The justices rejected a finding by three federal judges, including two appointed by President Trump, that there was evidence the map had been drawn intentionally to discriminate. The majority wrote that the lower court's analysis had departed from the Supreme Court's recent Voting Rights Act decision. The ruling underscores how much more difficult it will be for groups and individuals to prove that legislative maps discriminate on the basis of race going forward. Just 3 years ago, the Supreme Court rejected a map in Alabama with a similar configuration, including only one majority black district, that it has now accepted. Now we know, today is the day the SCOTUS took the remaining life out of the VRA, said Kareem Creighton, a vice president of the Brennan Center for Justice, a think tank focused on democracy and voting rights, on social media. Primary elections for races other than Congress were held last month in Alabama. But Governor Kay Ivey, a Republican, delayed primaries in four congressional districts until August 11, hoping for a favorable ruling from the Supreme Court in the meantime. The four districts include two that are now held by white Republicans, as well as two districts held by black Democrats. Those districts will change under the new map. Today's decision is a win for the people of Alabama and our elections, Ms. Ivey said in a statement. Alabama is doing our part to keep America strong, and I am proud our state continues to fight the fight to ensure activists do not get the final say. For now, the fight over Alabama's congressional district map is a familiar one for the Supreme Court. In a state with a fraught history of segregation and institutional racism, the courts have been involved for years in ordering Alabama officials to comply with landmark voting and civil rights laws. It was a 1992 lawsuit that forced the creation of what had been Alabama's lone majority black district, the 7th Congressional District. But after the 2020 census, groups of black voters challenged the state's refusal to create a second majority black district, noting that more than one in four residents of Alabama are black. Those voters argued that state officials ran afoul of the Voting Rights Act by maintaining six majority white districts and one majority black district, failing to ensure that minority groups have an opportunity to select candidates of their choice. In June 2023, the Supreme Court agreed, striking down the map in a 5-4 decision and finding that state lawmakers had diluted the power of black voters. Even after that decision, Alabama lawmakers adopted a district map that had only one majority black district, defying orders from a lower federal court to create a second majority black district or something close to it. At that point, a federal court ordered a special master to independently draw a new map. The map the special master put forward included a second district with a significant percentage of black voters, paving the way for the election of Representative Xiomara Figueres, a black Democrat, in 2024. He joined Representative Terry A. Sewell, also a black Democrat, in Congress, marking the first time in the state's history that two black lawmakers had served Alabama in the House at the same time. We deserve a fair shot at electing officials, regardless of party, who understand our lives and our goals and are responsive to our concerns, said one coalition of voters who joined the lawsuit, led by Evan Milligan, in a joint statement. They added they would continue to fight for a fair map. A Republican challenge to this map was pending before the Supreme Court when the court issued its landmark Voting Rights Act decision in April. In that case, Louisiana v. Calais, the justices split along ideological lines and struck down Louisiana's voting map, finding that state lawmakers had violated the Constitution by enacting a map that created a second majority black district. In the decision, Justice Samuel A. Alito, Jr. laid out a new, stricter standard to bring legal challenges under the Voting Rights Act, explaining the majority had determined it was time to update the framework for bringing claims under the law. He cited vast social change across the country, particularly in the South, since the 1960s. From now on, Justice Alito said, challengers would have to show strong evidence that maps had been drawn to intentionally discriminate on the basis of race and not just to achieve partisan advantage. Previously, a challenger had to merely show that using the map would have discriminatory effects, but not that it had been drawn with that intent. That ruling started a new wave of redistricting, adding to an ongoing gerrymandering war launched by President Trump in Texas as he and Republicans sought to redraw maps to try to keep control of the House. Both Tennessee and Louisiana approved maps that eliminated majority black districts in response. Other southern states, like South Carolina and Georgia, decided not to enact new maps before the 2026 midterm elections, but signaled an appetite for changing their district lines before the end of the decade. In Alabama, rather than draw a new map, officials tried to use the 2023 map that had been previously blocked by the courts. In May, they asked the Supreme Court to direct the lower courts to revisit that decision in light of Justice Alito's ruling. Next came a surprise when a panel of three federal judges re-examined the state's map through the prism of the Supreme Court's April decision. It unanimously agreed to block the map again. In a 79-page decision issued on May 26, the panel, which included two judges appointed by Mr. Trump, wrote that it had carefully re-examined the evidence and again concluded that the map would be discriminatory. The judges said they could not see our way clear to requiring Alabamians to cast their votes in the 2026 elections under a districting plan tainted by intentional race-based discrimination. The judges added that they were painfully aware of the gravity of our ruling, but they added, we do not find the issue particularly complex or close. Republican leaders then asked the Supreme Court to weigh in and clear the way for their preferred map, arguing that they were under time pressure as they prepared for the elections. The challengers, including civil rights groups and Democratic state politicians, urged the court to reject the Republican state lawmakers' request, asserting that overturning the lower court's finding would allow Alabama to replace a lawful plan with an unlawful and unconstitutional one in a move that would create chaos. They also said that it was too late to make changes to the map before the election. California governor's race remains too close to call, by Laurel Rosenhall. Three candidates are locked in a tight race for two spots in the November election for California governor, as election officials continue counting millions of ballots cast in the primary. Early results on Tuesday night showed that Steve Hilton, a Republican and former Fox News host, and Xavier Becerra, a Democrat and former California Attorney General, held the top two positions to advance to the November election. But Tom Steyer, a former hedge fund manager, was in a close third place and told supporters in San Francisco that he was going to wait until every ballot is counted. We're going to give democracy time to work, he added. In California's primary, candidates of all parties run on the same ballot, and the top two finishers, regardless of party, advance to the November election. It's the first time since California began using the top two primary system in 2012 that a governor's race has been this close, making it possible that two Democrats could advance to compete for the state's top office. Many Californians were uncertain about whom to back for governor and waited until the last minute to cast their ballots, which was expected to slow the tally of final results. The initial election results reflect ballots that were cast early in the voting period. Republicans returned ballots at a faster pace than Democrats did, so the early results were expected to favor Republican candidates, including Mr. Hilton. The election marked the end of dominance by a cadre of San Francisco Democrats who have wielded enormous influence on California politics for decades. Excuse me. Governor Gavin Newsom is termed out of office. Representative Nancy Pelosi is retiring, Neither of them endorsed a candidate for governor, and the volatile race to replace Mr. Newsom revealed a fading of dynastic power among California Democrats. It was the most wide-open contest for governor that California has seen since the 1990s because it lacked heavyweights and did not have a clear favorite at the start. It began with 10 competitive candidates. By the final month, the leading Democrats were Mr. Steyer and Mr. Becerra, as well as Katie Porter, a former congresswoman, Matt Mahan, the mayor of San Jose, and Antonio Villaraigosa, a former mayor of Los Angeles. The main Republicans were Mr. Hilton and Chad Bianco, the Riverside County Sheriff. Because no one built a commanding lead, California's nonpartisan primary system drew intense scrutiny, and voters and endorsers became strategic in their decision-making. Earlier in the year, voters were so uninspired by the Democratic candidates that polls showed there was potential for two Republicans to emerge as the winners in the primary. Most of the candidates promised to address California's high cost of living. They proposed various solutions, including cutting taxes, building more homes, and providing more government services. But their policy ideas were often overshadowed by unpredictable twists in the contest. Democratic leaders initially began to coalesce behind Eric Swalwell, a Bay Area congressman, largely because they feared their party could be shut out of the general election if their voters didn't gravitate toward one front runner. But just as Mr. Swalwell was heading toward the front of the pack in April, multiple women accused him of sexual assault and misconduct, prompting him to drop out of the race and resign from Congress. Mr. Becerra, who at one point had poll numbers so low that he was excluded from a planned debate, saw a surge of support after Mr. Swalwell's collapse. To many establishment Democrats, Mr. Becerra seemed a relatively safe choice with decades of government experience. He was a former congressman and statewide official and had served as Secretary of Health and Human Services under President Joseph R. Biden, Jr. In mere weeks, he went from being virtually out of the race to the new Democratic front runner. The underdog stayed in the fight, Mr. Becerra said Tuesday night. Republican support, which had been split between Mr. Hilton and Mr. Bianco, began to solidify behind Mr. Hilton after he received President Trump's endorsement. That reduced the likelihood of two Republicans advancing from the primary, but then led to a new statistical possibility that two Democrats might win. In the campaign's final weeks, polls showed a close three-way race among Mr. Becerra, Mr. Hilton, and Mr. Steyer. Mr. Steyer spent more than $216 million of his personal fortune on his campaign and said his wealth freed him from the influence of corporate interests that supported Mr. Becerra. Oil companies, real estate interests, tech giants, electric utilities, healthcare businesses, and other interest groups collectively poured about $54 million into supporting Mr. Becerra and opposing Mr. Steyer. Mr. Steyer ran an anti-establishment campaign promising to break up utility companies, pursue single-payer health care, and raise taxes on corporations and commercial property. Mr. Steyer's closing argument framed the primary as a choice between his populist campaign and that of a corporate Democrat, Mr. Becerra. One of the most counterintuitive developments was the way in which labor unions and Democratic socialists got behind the billionaire, Mr. Steyer. Our Revolution, the group Senator Bernie Sanders founded to fight the billionaire class, endorsed Mr. Steyer. He also won endorsements from a nurses union that backs single-payer health care and a powerful teachers union that wants to raise taxes. Mr. Becerra portrayed the contest as pitting a billionaire who had never held elected office against an experienced government leader. As California's Attorney General during the first Trump administration, Mr. Becerra filed more than 100 lawsuits against the federal government over environmental, immigration, and health care policies. Before that, as a congressman representing Los Angeles for two decades, he worked with Representative Nancy Pelosi to pass the Affordable Care Act. But Mr. Becerra's Biden administration credentials were marred by accusations that he had demonstrated weak leadership during the COVID pandemic and mismanaged the government's response to an influx of migrant children crossing the southern border. Mr. Biden did not make an endorsement in the race. Mr. Becerra was also dogged by a corruption scandal in which two of his top aides pleaded guilty to skimming money from an old campaign account that belonged to him. Mr. Hilton, who became an American citizen 5 years ago, campaigned on traditional Republican messages, pledging to reduce taxes and regulations. He echoed Mr. Trump's rhetoric alleging fraud in Democratic-controlled states and made a campaign stop at the state track and field championships to speak out against a transgender athlete's participation. Mr. Hilton acknowledged that there was little he could do to restrict abortion access in California because voters had enshrined reproductive rights in the state constitution. But he has said that, as governor, he would extradite a California doctor who had been indicted in Louisiana for mailing abortion pills across state lines. Russia is showing signs of weakness in Ukraine, so it hits harder, by Lara Jakes. The display of force that Russia rained on Ukraine early Tuesday with hundreds of drones and missiles cannot mask the increasing signs of Moscow's weakness in the four-year war. Russia's frontline advance in Ukraine has slowed almost to a halt. It has stepped up coerced mobilization in occupied eastern Ukraine as its domestic recruitment efforts have fallen short. Domestic discontent is growing. Europe is providing new support to Ukraine, and peace talks brokered by the United States have all but ended. All this adds up to a loss of momentum by Russia, analysts say. Ukraine's position is much, much more formidable now than just a year ago, Franz Stefan Gadi, a military analyst based in Vienna, said in an interview on Tuesday. Some analysts say they believe that Russia's recently stepped-up strikes are an attempt to reclaim an advantage in potential peace talks and to re-engage the Trump administration, which has become more focused on the war in Iran than the one in Ukraine. Ukraine's battlefield gains, nonetheless, have turned the tide in the war, said Jack Watling, a senior research fellow at the Royal United Services Institute, a research organization in London. While Russia's airstrikes could continue for a long period, Mr. Watling said on Tuesday, its combat performance is waning. That has led to a growing optimism that Ukraine can fight Russia to a ceasefire, he wrote in an analysis this week for Foreign Affairs. Pardon me again, please. We have run out of time, so I'll conclude there. My name is Jean. It's been a pleasure to read for you.
1: Hi, this is Jim Palermo from Valley Eye Radio. And on the lighter side, we have some gags or jokes taken from Funny This Is, a page from the Hamden Senior Center's October 2024 puzzle pack. To me, drink responsibly means don't spill it. Age 60 might be the new 40, but 9 p.m. is the new midnight. It's the start of a brand new day, and I'm off like a herd of turtles. The older I get, the earlier it gets late. When I say the other day, I could be referring to any time between yesterday and 15 years ago. I remember being able to get up without making sound effects. I had my patience tested. I'm negative. Remember, if you lose a sock in the dryer, it comes back as a Tupperware lid that doesn't fit any of your containers. When you ask me what I'm doing today and I say nothing, it doesn't mean I am free, it means I'm doing nothing. I finally got 8 hours of sleep. It took 3 days, but whatever. I run like the winded. I hate when a couple argues in public and I miss the beginning and I don't know whose side I'm on. When someone asks me what I did over the weekend, I squint and ask, "Why? What did you hear?" When you do squats, are your knees supposed to sound like a goat chewing on an aluminum can stuffed with celery? I don't mean to interrupt people. I just randomly remember things and get really excited. When I ask for directions, please don't use words like east. Don't bother walking a mile in my shoes. That would be boring. Spend 30 seconds in my head. That'll freak you out. And finally, my luck is like a bald guy who just won a comb. And my good luck was the ability to be with you again. Jim Plurl saying until next time, be well, take care, and goodbye.
2: 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Access to this program is solely for persons who cannot read the original printed version due to a visual impairment or other disability. 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
4: John, and welcome all listeners. On our front page today, we have History Reemerges. Digging at the Bunker Hill battlefield offers tantalizing clues to what could be a key fort. By Brian McCrory of the Globe staff. Standing atop Bunker Hill battlefield in Charlestown, Joe Bagley held a small, smooth, silver flint in his hand, slowly turning it over and over and tracing his finger along its thin, curved edge. It's crazy. It hasn't seen the light of day for over 250 years, Bagley quietly said, and it's witnessed hell. The person who had this with him was in the middle of a living nightmare. The archaeologist for the city of Boston, Bagley, was supervising the red dig of one of the most important sites in the American history. That is coinciding with the 250th anniversary of the nation's founding. And the gun flint, which was used to create a spark to fire an 18th century musket, was the first artifact recovered in the new search for the redoubt, or large earthen fort, where the American rebels massed against the British regulars in a fierce revolutionary fighting on June 17, 1775. A pair of musket balls have also been discovered. The redoubt itself has never been exposed, despite the few previous digs dating back decades. But now, using improvised state-of-the-art technology that can provide a better indications of what lies underground, Joe Bagley believes that he and his team know the location of the remnants of the fort, other relics, and perhaps even the remains of the fallen soldiers. If evacuations over the next 2 or 3 weeks prove them right, the center of this iconic battle site will emerge again. It was from the redoubt that the colonial rebels repulsed two main assaults at tremendous cost to the British before being overrun on a third. And it was at Bunker Hill Redoubt where the Patriots' leader, Joseph Warren, was killed in the final assault. And although the British technically won the battle, they suffered nearly 1,100 casualties, including more than 200 killed Americans, recorded about half that number of casualties, and their morale-boosting stand showed that they could fight against the British troops. "This is where our military started," Joe Bagley said. "I've been dying to do this for years, and this site is now available, and we are not messing around. This is the real deal." The excavation, which began Monday this week, is unfolding on the western side of the national park. The work is painstakingly, tediously, and deliberately slow. For a team of about 200 archaeologists, and many of whom drop to their hands and knees to scrape away thin layers of dirt from the bottom of two deepening trenches. Once removed from the pit, the soil is carried to another team member to be shaken, sifted, and carefully searched for any artifact from the battle. These narrow trenches will eventually be about 4 feet deep, and archaeologists have permission to uncover about 200 square feet overall. More pits might be dug as the work continues, said Lauren Sharp, a project archaeologist for the city of Boston. One of the musket balls recovered on Wednesday shows where the ramrod stuck it, as well as the markings from the being fired through a gun barrel. This is super special for sure, Sharp said. Everyone is very excited, and it drives home that this is new information that is coming out. The work has just begun. This makes it real, said Julie Hall, president of the Charlestown Historical Society, who has been watching the excavation. It is important that we capture things like this to show that it isn't a myth, that it really happened. What also links the excavation along the carnage is the possibility that Bunker Hill's dead American and British might be discovered within or near the redoubt. To prepare for such finds, forensic anthropologists will be stationed at the site for the duration of the dig. Joe Bagley said that the dig will be halted if any remains are found and the police would be notified. The chance of finding fallen soldiers is very real, he added. It is an honor to be here because it is such an incredible period in our history, said Sarah Kylie Schoff, the forensic specialist who formerly worked for the cold case unit of the Boston Police Department's crime lab and helped identify the remains after the September 11 attacks. Knowing that hundreds of Americans died here in 1775 carries a profound personal meaning for the United States military veterans who are lending their muscle and expertise to dig through a program that prepares them for careers in archaeology, anthropology, and cultural resource management. Veterans have a unique perspective that they can bring to this history, said Stephen Humphreys, chief executive officer of the American Veterans Archaeological Recovery Program. This is a fortification so central to American history. The dig is within sight of tourists who are visiting the park, and its 221-foot monument as the region prepares to mark the country's 250th anniversary. Joe Bagley, city archaeologist, said any recovered artifacts will be processed in the city's archaeology lab in West Roxbury before being returned to the National Park Services in Charlestown for safekeeping and display. We have all these historical documents, but this is evidence. This is an anchor, added Meg Wilkes, archaeology direct advisor to the National Historic Park in Boston, who also was at the dig. Everything we find tells a story. This dig has also attracted a pair of sisters who are descended from a Merrimack Valley soldier who fought at the battle. Joan Parker Roach of Groton, Massachusetts, and Christina McDougall of Essex, Massachusetts, stood on their ground once defended by their revolutionary ancestor, Benjamin Parker of Chelmsford. With the sisters was a musket that Parker had taken off the field when a comrade, Asa Pollard, was killed by a British cannonball and has been in the family ever since. We were told these stories as young children. We grew up in a house that had been in the family for 300 years, Parker Roach said. And now they are donating the musket to the Charlestown Historical Society. This doesn't belong to anybody. This belongs to history. The excavation of the battlefield, which they described as a sacred space for family and country, also resonates with them. It feels like we're stewards honoring the history of those who came before us with great courage and sacrifice, McDougall said. It's service, it's courage, it's sacrifice. Some made it, some didn't, but they go forward and carry on. That's the truth. Also, on our front page today, despite losses, Tufts Medicine shows signs of stabilizing. This article is by Maren Wolf of the Globe Staff. Given the state of the healthcare industry these days, losing less money feels like a new Tufts Medicine reported a loss on operations in the first half of the fiscal year, $46 million, similar to the result from the previous year. For a beleaguered health system facing climbing health care costs and impending cuts of federal funding, experts said the result could be read as a measure of stability. If you look at the whole health system performance, that would suggest that things are more stable, said Christopher Whaley, Associate Professor of Health Services, Policy and Practice at Brown University School of Public Health, said in a state where just a few large institutions provide the majority of hospital care, the financial well-being of any of them is crucial at a time when inflation and other cost pressures on providers, insurance, business, and consumers. Providers, insurers, consumers are all colliding at once. Point to any Massachusetts hospital and you will find two commonalities. They are doing everything in their power to maintain accessible patient care, and they're operating within an exceedingly challenging and increasingly daunting financial environment. Daniel McHale, Senior Vice President of Health and Care Finances and Policy at the Massachusetts Hospital Association, made that statement. The stakes are particularly acute for hospitals such as Tufts New England Medical Center that treat larger portions of patients on government insurance, which often pays less than the commercial insurers for the same services. About two-thirds of the patients at three Tufts hospitals, Tufts Medical Center, Lowell General Hospital, and Melrose Wakefield Hospital, were on Medicare and or Medicaid in 2024, according to the Massachusetts Center for Health Information and Analysis data. For Tufts, fiscal year 2025 was the fourth year in a row it operated in the red, and a reality that the hospital system is trying to reverse. The system has implemented a number of revenue-boosting strategies, including expanding cardiac neuroscience and surgical subspecialties and a growing patient volume. It has reduced reliance on expensive contract labor and better leveraged its electronic medical record system to collect bills on services it was already providing. In one important measure, Tufts reported higher patient volumes, and while its expenses increased from prior periods, so did the income from the investments. It has also significantly increased its available cash. The health system can now survive 78 days paying its daily operating expenses from cash reserve. This is up from 51 days at the same time last year, though still much less than the average among institutions in the state. The improvements at Tufts, spokesperson said, have been limited by a wide range of inflationary pressures driving the costs. Tufts Medical Center recently came under fire when more than 70 unionized nurses filed complaints with the state and federal officials alleging critical nursing shortages in the hospital's operating rooms. They expressed no confidence in their manager and alleged that they were required to be on call or work overtime for too many hours without the option to say no. It's unclear whether the supposed staffing shortages stems from cost-cutting efforts or not. In response, a Tufts spokesperson previously said that the system stood by leaders' staffing decisions and that high volume of surgical care was an encouraging sign of the community's trust in our services. In a separate statement, a Tufts spokesperson said that the system is focused on its financial improvement while being very attentive to headwinds facing the healthcare industry. Tufts is far from the only health system in Massachusetts to report operating loss over the first half of its fiscal year. In the first quarter, 67% of the healthcare systems reported negative operating margins, according to the State Center for Health Information and Analysis. Boston Medical Center, the state's largest provider of medical care to low-income patients, reported an operating loss of $41.7 million during the first half of the year, worse than the $30.4 million reported from the same period in 2025. These hospitals, which compete against health systems giants like Mass General Brigham and Beth Israel Lahey Health, are staring down substantial cuts to low-income insurance program MassHealth that are set to begin next year. Mass General Brigham reported an operating system loss of $65 million for the first half of the fiscal year, according to financial documents. The health system reported operating gains of $20 million in the second quarter. Beth Israel Lahey, meanwhile, reported operating gains of $70.7 million in the first half of the year. Already, federal health care cuts are having an impact, and the reduction of Affordable Care Act subsidies has contributed to more than 27,500 people dropping enrollment in the state's health insurance exchange. A recent survey of the ACA customers who lost coverage this year found that 58% do not have health insurance of any kind. Alan Sager, a health policy expert at Boston University School of Public Health, predicts Tufts will have trouble digging out of its financial hole. As a relatively small teaching hospital at the heart of the relatively small, they do not have much leverage to demand higher reimbursement rates from commercial insurers the way Mass General Brigham and Beth Israel Lahey can, said Sager. Okay, we're going to move to our inside. Oh, nice little piece here about Ali's hometown honors his legacy at Louisville, Kentucky. Muhammad Ali's hometown honored his legacy on the 10th year anniversary of his death by recalling the unity that brought people around the world together to mourn his passing. The Muhammad Ali Center, founded by Ali and his wife Lonnie, held remembrance ceremony Wednesday morning and launched a new annual event called the Day of Compassion to encourage volunteer work and small acts of caring. After his death in 2016, tens of thousands of people flocked to the streets to see Ali's funeral procession. The world leaders, athletes, and celebrities came to Louisville to pay their respects to the boxing legend known as the Greatest. For one remarkable week, the eyes of the world turned. Mayor Greg Fisher said more than 100,000 people lined the streets during the procession, holding hands and chanting Ali, Ali. You could hear it all over the city. Ali, who grew up in a modest two-bedroom home in West Louisville, became one of the world's most famous athletes, winning the heavyweight title of boxing three times, along with an Olympic gold medal for boxing. The world knew Muhammad as the greatest, but those of us who knew Muhammad understood something much deeper. Lonnie Ali said Wednesday during the hour-long event, "His greatness did not come from what he achieved for himself. His greatness came from the way he treated those around him and how he uplifted them." Nice note. And next we have in the nation, House moves to end the war in rebuke of President Trump. Washington. The House of Representatives for the first time on Wednesday approved the War Powers resolution that would halt the U.S. military action against Iran, defying President Trump as a handful of Republicans joined with the Democrats to end the three-month-long conflict that has reordered politics at home and abroad. House Speaker Mike Johnson had tried to prevent an outcome that would show mounting opposition to the war by abruptly shutting down floor action 2 weeks ago when the resolution was on the verge of approval. But displeasure has only grown as the conflict drags on and President Trump struggles to negotiate a plan for peace. The war power resolution from the House of Representatives would not immediately stop the war, but it would provide a symbolic, if not legal, step against further military action. The resolution next goes to the Senate, where four Republican senators last month joined the Democrats in advancing a similar measure to curtail the United States campaign against Iran. The Senate has yet to take the final vote to approve or reject its own war powers resolution. The roll call on Wednesday in the House of Representatives was 215-208, but next steps are uncertain. President Trump would likely reject any measure from Congress to limit his commander-in-chief authority. Still, the tally with four Republicans joining the Democrats was a rebuke of the president's war strategy, and cheers erupted in the House chamber. This reckless and costly war of choice needs to end today, said House Democratic leader Hakeem Jeffries of New York. All we need are a handful of Republicans to join us, and we can end this reckless and costly war of choice, a war that has cost the American taxpayers over $100 billion. That's an extraordinary amount, and left our country in a weaker position relative to Iran, and it's fourth time the House has tried to curb the United States' war against Iran. The Senate advanced its own war powers resolution last month when a handful of GOP senators broke ranks with the Republican president in a rare show of political pushback from his party. Each time Democrats have pushed forward the war powers resolution, the vote tallies have inched higher as political unease with the U.S. war swells. President Trump campaigned for the White House on a promise to end the United States' entanglement abroad and focus more on domestic issues. But the war has shifted the attention back to the Middle East. Moving on to the next article. Ukrainian drones hit St. Petersburg, Russia. Both sides turn to long-range air attacks. This article is written by the Associated Press. Kyiv. Ukrainian long-range drones struck an oil terminal in St. Petersburg, Russia, and set it ablaze. Ukrainian President Volodymyr Zelensky said Wednesday the hit sent smoke billowing over the city where Russian President Vladimir Putin was born, as it hosts Russia's leading event for attracting foreign capital. The drones flew more than 600 miles to hit the terminal in Russia's second largest city, Zelensky said on social media, a day after Moscow launched a major drone and missile attack on Kyiv and other Ukrainian cities. Russian authorities said only that the Ukrainian drone strike targeted St. Petersburg, Russia, as the infrastructure. Excuse me. Without providing details, the city's airport briefly suspended flights overnight because of the attack, and authorities cut off mobile internet services. With the front line barely moving as swarms of drones hinder advances, both sides have sought an edge by launching long-range strikes. The war that followed Russia's full-scale invasion of its neighbor is more than 4 years old, with no end in sight. The latest strikes are another embarrassment for Vladimir Putin, weeks after he pruned back an annual Victory Day parade in Moscow because of fears of Ukrainian drone attacks. President Putin is set to speak on Friday at the Economic Forum in St. Petersburg, Russia, that the Kremlin views as a prestigious event. The gathering is sometimes called Russia's Davos, likening it to the World Economic Forum held in Switzerland. Major Western investors and officials have stayed away since Russia launched its all-out war against Ukraine on February 14, 2022. Saudi Arabia is a special guest this year and is due to send a large business delegation. Zelensky said Ukraine aimed at a legitimate target related to Russia's war's efforts, indicated that Kyiv's plan to escalate its long-range drone attacks. It is only a matter of time when we will be able to increase the scale of our own mass strikes. The strikes on St. Petersburg came the day after Russia's attack on Ukraine that killed 23 civilians and wounded 151 other people, as Moscow followed through with its threat of escalating its barrages. Kremlin spokesperson Dmitry Peskov said Wednesday Russia's deep strikes have already taken on a systematic character. Ukraine's own long-range attacks aimed at diminishing Russia's oil production, which is a key source of funding for Moscow, and disrupting weapon production. Kyiv has reportedly targeted oil facilities in St. Petersburg, Russia, and the nearby ports. But Ukraine is short of American-made Patriot air defense missiles, in part because the U.S. stocks being depleted by the Iran war, leaving Ukrainian territory vulnerable to Russia's ballistic missiles. Zelensky on Wednesday expressed frustration with his own government's officials, saying that there is an agreement at the highest political level for the purchase of the Patriot systems, but implementation is being held up by financial, legal, and technical considerations. The wait has taken too long, he said on social media, demanding that the officials unblock the purchase or there will be serious personnel decisions. The NATO Secretary General Mark Rutte, visiting Kyiv on Wednesday for talks with the Ukrainian officials, said that the flow of interceptor missiles from the United States to Ukraine continues. The United States is doing what it can to keep supplying them, although it is limited by the production rate, he told the news conference. Secretary General of the NATO, Rutte, also said that the young Russians and their families are being sold a raw deal by Moscow, as incorporation in the Russian military dooms soldiers to poor training and equipment and low chances of surviving battlefield wounds. Other Ukrainian drones attacks overnight set fire to the Russian-guided missile corvette Oikli, which was in dry dock at the Kronstadt Naval Base, according to Robert Brovdy, commander of the Ukrainian Unmanned System Forces. Kronstadt is an old base for Russia's Baltic Fleet, located west of St. Petersburg, Russia. Satellite images show the fire crews working to control the fires on board. Drones also hit a Russian manufacturing plant involved in weapon production in the Tambov region, 370 miles from Ukraine, Zelensky said. Russian Defense Ministry said air defenses downed 354 Ukrainian drones overnight. Authorities in Ukraine's northern Sumy region said that over the previous 24 hours, one civilian was killed and 15 more were wounded, including three children, and these were by Russian strikes. On our editorial page, we have under the opinion section, our communities deserve cleaner water, but who will pay? And this is by Jake Wilson, who is the mayor of Somerville, Massachusetts. The Mystic River is just a short walk from my home, but its peaceful waters belie the disgusting reality. During heavy rainfalls, a mixture of sewage and stormwater is discharged into the river. It's called combined sewer overflow, and it happens far too often. Fortunately, we were working as a region since the 1980s to fix this through building and upgrading infrastructure and the treatment plants. Though the costs are high, there is no question that the work is essential. Just as important, we need to figure out as a Commonwealth how we will fund this in a way that does not place the highest burden on the ratepayers most unable to carry it. Somerville and Cambridge, along with our partners at the Massachusetts Water Resources Authority, recently submitted a draft updated CSO plan, control sewer overflow plan, to the state federal regulators. The plan is a legal requirement. It is also a moral imperative. The plan, first in the nation to account for the effects of climate change, which has increased storm intensity, recommends a series of projects that would eliminate CSOs in a 2050 typical year, projected to have heavier rainfall more often than today. It is an essential step forward. However, it is a step that comes with a $1.29 billion price tag. The cost is borne by water and sewer ratepayers in the communities the MWRA serves. Somerville is a mixed-income community with residents already at risk of displacement due to high housing costs. Our water and sewer rates are among the highest in the Massachusetts Water Resources Authority system. To responsibly fund our share of this work, we

0: This broadcast service is provided by Valley iRadio. The material being read is the copyright property of the publications being read. Access to this program is solely for persons who cannot read the original printed version due to a visual impairment or other disability. By continuing to listen, you confirm that you have such a condition.
1: Fully eliminating the discharges. I agree that there is more work to be done. Making additional meaningful progress, however, will require a regional approach that extends beyond our municipal borders and investments beyond what households can absorb in their water and sewer bills. If our communities are going to be truly livable in 2050, we're going to need to make major progress toward addressing the impacts of climate change and the ever-rising cost of living. The work to address the CSOs brings us to the critical link between these two crises into SHOP relief. Climate change is expected to overwhelm existing sewer and drainage infrastructure in communities across the state, resulting in local flooding, serious health risks, and water pollution equal to worse than the CSOs are now. The years of intensive study and modeling of climate change conditions that went into this plan have only reaffirmed the fact that increase our understanding of the challenges ahead. Communities like Somerville across the Commonwealth, Lowell, Lawrence, Springfield, New Bedford, and other cities and towns full of hardworking people struggling to afford essentials will all need to overhaul their systems and should not be left to tackle this alone. To prepare for a resilient climate future, taxpayers need regional and state-level solutions. More state-level investments are needed. We need to think creatively. Subsidized or zero interest loans, establish a state fund for mitigating work ratepayer assistance programs that currently are not legal in Massachusetts. Everything should be on the table. The challenges today are beyond what we faced in the 1980s when the region first took this on, and so solutions need to evolve to the changing climate that is here and ahead. Sounds like a practical solution here. I have another page I'm looking for here. President Trump admits to calling Netanyahu crazy during a call. Says Israel's fight with Lebanon sets back talks. By Kareem Kihayab and Joseph Balk of the Associated Press. Beirut. President Trump acknowledges criticizing Israeli Prime Minister Benjamin Netanyahu as crazy in a phone call that involved expletives, saying that he was a little bit perturbed that Israel's fighting with Hezbollah militants in Lebanon was holding back the peace talks with Iran. But even as President Trump conceded the tensions in an interview released Wednesday, he insisted that his relationship with Benjamin Netanyahu was solid and that they connected in part because they are both wartime leaders. We work very well together, and I like Bibi a lot, said the president. And I like Bibi a lot, and I work very well with him. In an interview on American Business News Channel CNBC, Prime Minister Netanyahu responded that he and President Trump sometimes have tactical disagreements, but they have a common goal and agree on many main things. He respects me, I respect him. We always find a way to work out our differences, said the Prime Minister. The President's comments about Monday's call offered a sign of the growing pressure he faces to resolve the Iran war, or as higher energy prices and economic uncertainty threatens the Republican prospects in the midterm elections and hampers global commerce. Talks have dragged on for weeks as mediators seek to extend the fragile ceasefire into a more enduring truce. The negotiations are further strained by Israel's broadening war with the Iranian-backed militia group in Lebanon. The conflicts have become increasingly intertwined as Iran insists that any potential truce in the war there must also quell the fighting in Lebanon. President Trump remained noncommittal about the timeline for settling the Iran conflict.

0: saying that the Straits of Hormuz might stay blocked through Labor Day holiday on September 7th. He insisted, President Trump insisted, that Iran stop any efforts that could lead to a nuclear weapon and that the Straits be reopened for shipping of oil and natural gas. I do not know. I mean, I think it could be through Labor Day, but I think it's unlikely. I think that we have it, said President Trump. I think that this will resolve itself fairly quickly. Iran's Supreme Leader Mojtaba Khomeini has succeeded. His late father is involved in the peace talks, President Trump added. They have a lot of respect for him, the president said in an interview. President Trump said that Khomeini is not doing very well due to wounds sustained in an airstrike, but they said he is giving his approval because that's the way it has been for a very long, long time. Khomeini's father was killed in an airstrike when the U.S. and Israeli attacked Iran in the beginning of the war at the end of February. Now, moving on to some Metro news. Council delayed vote on Mayor Wu's $4.9 billion city budget. OK's of $1.73 billion for schools, though, by Nikki Griswold of the Globe Star. The Boston City Council voted 10-3 Wednesday to postpone the planned vote on Mayor Michelle Wu's $4.9 billion budget proposal for the next fiscal year until next week, delaying actions on a spending plan that has divided the council and drawn intense pushback from the community groups, cutting certain departments' budgets and axing a number of grant programs. The council did vote unanimously to approve a number of other spending proposals, including Mayor Wu's move to pull nearly $70 million from the city's emergency reserve fund in order to plug deficits in the city's and Boston Public Schools budgets this fiscal year. The passionate debate, council has also voted 8-5 to pass $1.73 billion budget for the Boston Public Schools next fiscal year, which would cut hundreds of staff jobs. The vote also came with the scrutiny, particularly from the Boston Teachers Union, which had advocated for the council to reject the budget in protest of the planned layoffs. Some councilors, though, argued that that wouldn't solve the significant budget challenges the district is facing, in part due to the declining enrollment. Rejection doesn't change the very real circumstances that we have lost thousands of students. It doesn't solve for the long-term budget issues, said Councilor Gabriella Coletta Zavzapa. Our teachers and parents deserve respect. They also deserve the stability and long-term solutions. But other councilors argued that approving a budget with such a large staff reduction would set a bad precedent. My fear is that this budget puts the Boston Public Schools on a pathway towards cuts this year, more cuts next year, and then more cuts the year after that. And every year, the students who will need the most support will be asked to carry the heaviest burden. The council moved to punt its vote on Mayor Wu's controversial operating budget proposal appears to be to indicate that the body remains deeply split on how to push back on Mayor Wu's planned cuts in the city's operating budget that advocates are protesting. For weeks, city councilors have bickered over whether to reject the budget before moving to make changes to it and fought over how their colleagues have approached the amendment process. After speeches from some of the frustrated members of the city council took a roughly long hour recess and then voted to postpone the vote until next Wednesday and schedule another council meeting to review the mayor's responses on June 17th. Mayor Wu has described her budget proposal as a painful but needed belt tightening as the city grapples with the surging costs and stagnating revenues, saying it must make difficult choices in order to continue to fund essential services. Boston is, as other cities are across the state, facing significant financial challenges with health insurance costs skyrocketing and snow removal expenses coming in much higher than expected after two major winter storms buried the region earlier this year. Despite months of imposing and enduring cost-saving measures, both the city and the Boston Public School System were still on track to end the fiscal year in the red, leading the City Council to vote Wednesday and to vote unanimously to approve a $70 million from the city's emergency reserve fund to cover the gaps. But in recent weeks, grassroots advocates and more than 30 nonprofit and community groups have demanded that Mayor Wu restore funding for the roughly 40 city grant programs she has proposed to cut, which range from a school year job program for students to support immigrants and resources for food across. The activists also launched an effort to pressure city councilors to vote to reject Mayor Wu's proposal in a bid to push her to increase overall spending. But a move to do so failed last month when the council split 6-6 on a vote. Some councilors echoed the activists' calls for Mayor Wu's administration to dip into the city's so-called rainy day reserve to fund the programs in jeopardy. Mayor Wu has previously called that option fiscally irresponsible and said she will not increase the bottom line spending either, even if the city council rejects her budget. Instead, she has worked to secure private investments to make up for some of her planned budget cuts, including for veteran services and other after-school jobs for Boston students. The city council must take action to either accept, reject, or amend the budget by June 10th. The city council has the power to change or reduce the individual line items in the budget as long as the amendments do not increase the total amount of the spending the mayor has proposed. If the majority of the city council votes against the budget or approves line item changes, the mayor then has 7 days to respond and either accept or veto any council amendments, sending the budget back to the city council. The council can then override the mayoral veto with two-thirds of a majority of the vote. On to sports. Here comes some sports. More like home for the Sox. This article is by Alex Speer on baseball. The toll, T-O-L-L-E, brought the heat and joy. Notion of Peyton Toll has a unicorn is widely entertaining, if only because it's easy to imagine the affable left-hander embracing the title and showing up one day with extensions for his mustache and horns sculptured in his facial hair. But such antics are unnecessary for a pitcher who, in mound demeanor and execution, cuts a figure like few others. The rookie delivered a sterling performance against the Orioles last night, Wednesday, cruising through six shutout innings in an 8-1 victory for the Red Sox, throwing mostly nothing but hard stuff. 95 of Toll's 99 pitches were four-seamers, sinkers, or cutters. The left-handed elicited 17 swings and misses, the second most in any start of his career. In how he attacks hitters, Toll is wonderfully unusual. Thanks to his ridiculous 7.4 feet of extension down the mound when releasing the ball, the 6'6", 250-pound Toll seems like he is pitching and punching hitters in the face. And when he releases the ball, he punches hitters in the face with a mix of hard, hard, and hard. Incredible, isn't it? Interim manager Chad Tracy said of Toll's very heated, heavy arsenal. Toll threw one changeup and three curves Wednesday. He feels confident in those pitch types, but simply didn't need them. Thanks to three distinct fastballs, which he is capable of dominating, a four-seamer that leaps over the bats at the top of the zone, a sinker, a key addition to his repertoire this year, that righties chase off the plate, and a cutter he uses to saw or miss the bats of the Oriole hitters. These are only a few starters in the big leagues capable of mowing through lineups without stepping off the gas. A short list headlined by Cam Schittler, Garrett Crochet, and Drew Rasmussen, and now including Peyton Toll, who has used his three fastballs 88% of the time this year, second only to Schittler, 90% among starters. He's inquisitive. He's thoughtful. He's like, hey, when do I have to start pitching? Said pitching coach Andrew Bailey. The more traditional mindset, so to say, is I've got to use a curveball or a changeup, but he's offsetting his four-seamer with a sinker or a cutter. Those three hard pitches are his best weapons, and it's a self-identity. The freedom to just be yourself and fly through the zone with those three weapons is a huge advantage for him. Yet the atypical repertoire may be even less distinguishing than any other trait. Peyton Toll's mound demeanor is perhaps an echo of the quirky exuberance that he turned Northboro native Mark Fidrich into a cult sensation with the Tigers in 1976, in how Peyton Toll competes. The 23-year-old pitches with an infectious giddiness, particularly refreshing for his Sox teammates, who has experienced joylessness for most of the year at Fenway. For some pitches, a mental mistake, such as the fifth-inning balk, where he forgot to pitch out of the stretch with a man on base, might be a source of self-securing and a snowballing inning. For Toll, it was hilarious. I wish I could tell you what happened. There was no brain there, Toll howled in recalling the hiccup. I hadn't had a balk this year, so I thought this was the perfect time for it. I was in disbelief at myself. It creates good TV, I guess. It was far from the only instance of amusement. During a lengthy third inning rally by the Sox hitters, Peyton Toll stomped across the dugout, poking his head into conversations of teammates, invariably leaving them laughing. On the fifth inning comeback, up the middle, Toll limboed out of the way of a ball that danced backward for several steps as the play was completed. He and his home plate umpire, Ryan Blakeney, exchanged quips as the pitcher returned to the mound. On an infield pop-up, he pantomimed trying to catch the ball. When the first baseman, Wilson Contreras, waved off Toll to record an unassisted out after fielding a ground ball in the sixth inning, the pitcher uttered something that got his famously intense teammate to crack up. I try to make Wilson Abreu smile, he said, and he tries to make me smile. Watch him at first base. He's sticking his tongue out at me. There's a little bit of a thing going on there. Such actions aren't to be confused with a lack of competitiveness, but Peyton Toll navigates games with a rhythm rarely seen, shifting gears between trying to overwhelm opposing hitters and delight in his stage and craft. Baseball is fun, and I'm out there having a good time, he said. I don't know any other way to do it, so I'm going to try to be happy, joyful, as much as I can. The way he competes is atypical. Those around him don't take it for granted. He's such a joy, said Bailey. He's pure. Can't wait till games. Go to a game and see him play. Be a bitch, I guess. And we have some news in the business section. Or this, more Mayor Wu. Mayor Wu endorses compromise rent control proposal. Plan allows localities to adopt their own caps. Permits increase up to 10%. Mayor said it would avoid a messy ballot initiative. This article is written by Andrew Brinker of the Globe Staff. Boston Mayor Michelle Wu on Wednesday threw her support behind a compromised rent control proposal that tenants advocate and a group of high-powered real estate developers unveiled earlier this week in a bid to avoid a brutal ballot fight this fall. While Mayor Wu, perhaps the state's most prominent advocate for rent control, had somewhat begrudgingly supported the tight statewide rent cap that is set to go before voters in November, she offered a full-throated endorsement of this week's more modest proposal, which would allow cities and towns to adopt rent control if they choose and permit annual rent increases tied to inflation of up to 10% per year. This is the kind of reasonable, balanced compromise that many have been looking for, Mayor Wu said in a statement Wednesday. If approved by the legislature, Mayor Wu would avoid a messy ballot initiative that would bring in millions of dollars of outside spending to pit us against each other and further delay the need for housing investments. It's perhaps no surprise that Mayor Wu would support the plan. It closely follows the parameters of rent control bill she put forward in Boston in 2023. That version died in the legislature, which has killed numerous rent control proposals in the past. Mayor Wu's close ties to House Majority Leader Michael Moran and Budget Chief Representative Aaron Mikowicz could open up some inroads, at least in the House of Representatives. Senate President Karen Spilker's office declined to comment on the proposal. House Speaker Ron Marino said on Tuesday that he was unaware of the deal, and his office did not comment on Wednesday. The compromise deal was reached over the weekend by Keeping Massachusetts House, the collection of tenant advocacy groups behind the ballot question, and four prominent developers. Wynn Company's chief executive Gilbert Wynn, HYM managing partner Tom O'Brien, Lupoli Company's chief executive Sal Lupoli, and Dave Madan, who leads the Builders Coalition, a group of focused on a diversity of construction and developers. Even both sides have geared up for the costly ballot campaign. The group of developers has been quietly meeting with Keep Massachusetts Home for months, and those talks ramped up in recent weeks. The potential deal was signal that there are some on both sides of the divisive issue who would prefer to avoid taking rent control to the ballot box. Some real estate groups fear that voters fed up with the ever-rising cost of housing could vote to approve this strict rent control policy headed for the ballot, no matter the details. The rent control advocates have signaled for months that they would prefer to see a policy passed in the legislature rather than expensive and bruising ballot questions. Advocates on Tuesday said that if the legislature approves the deal, they will drop the ballot question. The proposal would create a local option for rent control, giving towns the option to enact their own rent caps by majority vote. It would permit annual rent increases of 5% plus inflation up to 10%. Mayor Wu's plan in 2023 followed the same parameters, proposing allowable rent increases of the CPI plus 6% with a cap of 10%. That is more modest than the ballot measure would take effect statewide and limit the rent increases to the consumer price index or 5%, whichever is lower. If the ballot measure has been in place for over the last two decades, it would set up an average cap of 2.6% each year. The deal has some other key measures, including vacancy decontrol, meaning property owners of rent-controlled buildings could raise rents to market rates when tenants turn over. It also includes a ban on no-fault evictions or evictions of tenants who have not violated the terms of their lease. This language is much better than the ballot initiative, Mayor Wu said. Higher limits support renter protection alongside housing production flexibility for landlords to adjust rents once a unit becomes vacant. Adjustments for renovations and building upgrades and local opt-ins rather than statewide mandates so individual communities can make their own decisions. Still, any deal is far from done. Housing for Massachusetts, the group campaigning against the ballot question, powerful real estate trade groups like NAIOP Massachusetts, and other prominent developers are not included in the negotiations with tenant advocates and have not agreed to the deal. And there have been no substantive negotiations with legislative leadership on the deal. advocates were set to meet within this week, the legislators said. And that concludes today's reading of the Boston Globe. Thank you for listening and enjoy the weather in the sunshine.
1: Hi, this is Anarima and you're listening to Valley Eye Radio. 10 Inspiring Young People Who Broke Barriers Early in Life by Marika Spitolsky for Nice News. Published June 28th, 2023. A nationwide lemonade business started by a 4-year-old, a nonprofit founded by an 8-year-old, and a Nobel Peace Prize awarded to a 17-year-old. These real-life stories of young people accomplishing big things are vastly different, but they all have one thing in common. They center on changemakers who didn't let their age hold them back from major achievements. The below list includes children, adolescents, and teens who made a name for themselves before 18. Included are athletes, philanthropists, and even an entrepreneur who got her start before most kids enter kindergarten. While their accomplishments are undoubtedly impressive, we'd be remiss to not mention that success looks different for all of us. We're all on our own unique paths, with many hitting their stride later than others. So whether you're 29 or 90, we hope this roundup reminds you to keep going after what you want, no matter your age. Malala. Education activist, leader, and changemaker Malala was 17 when she became the world's youngest Nobel Prize laureate in 2014. Now 25, she continues to use her voice to advocate for equal access to education and recently produced a documentary about a former U.S. Marine's conversion to Islam. Lord. At 12, Lord, born Ella Marija Lani Yelish O'Connor, signed a contract with Universal Music Group after an agent saw a tape of her singing at a middle school talent show. About 5 years later, she won 2 Grammys for her song Royals, beating Bruno Mars, Justin Timberlake, and Katy Perry. In 2021, she released her 3rd album, Solar Power, and word has it, more music is to come. Jaquil Jackson. Jaquil Jackson started a nonprofit before hitting double digits. The then 8-year-old wanted to help raise awareness about homelessness, so he started Project I Am, and has since raised $400,000 for the unhoused, along with delivering toiletry blessing bags to those in need in Chicago, Los Angeles, and more cities across the world. He's received a number of awards and recognition from President Barack Obama, all before his 16th birthday. Michaela Ulmer. Michaela Ulmer was 4 when she started her own brand of honey lemonade, which would become Me and the Bees Lemonade, inspired by her great-grandmother's recipe. In 2015, at age 9, she landed a $60,000 investment from Shark Tank and went on to sell her lemonade in major markets like Whole Foods, Ralph's, and Costco, recounting her story in a 2020 business memoir called Be Fearless. Now 18, she attends Emory University. Landers Gidosh. At 13, Landers Gidosh could already call himself a world champion. The youngster has competed in ice climbing world youth championships across the globe and won the world youth championships in Switzerland in 2022. Dink Pate. Dink Pate, a 17-year-old athlete, became the youngest professional basketball player in U.S. history. He recently signed with the NBA's G League Ignite program and is expected to make his debut during the NBA Summer League later this year, per Bleacher Report. Flynn McGarry. By the time Flynn McGarry was 13 in 2012, he had already opened a pop-up restaurant and had a profile in the New Yorker titled Prodigy, no less. A decade later, the 24-year-old continues to share his love for cooking with his New York plant and dairy-based restaurant, Gem, and he details his creative process in his recent book, This Is Not a Cookbook. Andres Valencia. This 11-year-old painter, nicknamed Little Picasso, made $1.3 million selling his paintings at Art Miami in Florida in 2022. Valencia has a celebrity clientele, including Sofia Vergara, Brooke Shields, and Channing Tatum, and more than 220,000 Instagram followers watching his creativity in action. Caroline Marks. At 15, Caroline Marks became the youngest surfer to ever qualify for the Women's Championship Tour in 2017. The now 21-year-old then competed at the 2020 Tokyo Olympics, where she finished 4th in the women's shortboard event. "I feel just so proud and honored to be here and represent my country," Marks told the Los Angeles Times at the time. "It was really fun." Maddie Stepanek. Poet and advocate for muscular dystrophy, Maddie Stepanek, who was born with a rare neuromuscular disease, wrote a New York Times best-selling book of poems and a collection of essays and letters in collaboration with former President Jimmy Carter. Though he died on June 22, 2004, at age 13, Stepanek left a lasting legacy and courageous mark on this world through his profound words. This was Anurima, and thank you for listening to Valley Eye Radio.
2: Well, good morning, everyone, and welcome back to Valley Eye Radio. It's Thursday, June 4th, 2026, and as always, we're here to bring you the news and much more from all around the Pioneer Valley. We'll start today off with the Springfield Republican, and our readers in the studio today are Sue and Jody. And I'll turn it over to them now. Let's hear what they've got for us in the news today.
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3: Well, I think I'll stop by Big Y and congratulate all those shopping carts. So for today's weather, today will be another delightful day with lots of sunshine and warm afternoons. Highs will reach near 90. But with the levels of humidity, with low levels of humidity, so a fantastic June day. Friday will also feature lots of sunshine. It will become very warm both afternoons with highs in the upper 80s to near 90, but with low levels of humidity, so a dry heat. It will become a bit more humid on Saturday as a cold front draws closer. Saturday may end up being the warmest day as dew points creep into the lower 60s. A cold front will bring the chance of few late day showers and storms. Showers are expected Sunday. So for today, a high of 90 and a low of 56. It's going to be very warm, but again, the humidity is low, so that's a good thing. And then tomorrow, a high of 90 again with a low of 68. And it's going to be a very nice day again. And Saturday, a high of 92 and a low of 66. So very, very warm. And lots of sunshine, though, that day. And Sunday, going to have a high of 73. Wow, what a drop. And the low of 52, and it's going to be mostly cloudy with showers. And, excuse me, on Monday, a high of 75 with a low of 58 with sun and some clouds. Excuse me. So for the lottery today, the numbers game midday, 1, 4, 3, 3. And the numbers game for the evening, this is different, 0505. Mass cash midday, 1, 6, 21, 24, 33. And mass cash evening, 15, 21, 27, 30, 31. Megabucks, 2, 8, 26, 32, 38, 39. The next jackpot, 19.65 million. And for a millionaire for life, 4, 13, 32, 51, 55, and the millionaire ball is 4. Excuse me. And lastly, the Powerball, 14, 16, 38, 55, 64. With a Powerball of 12 and a Power Play of 3 and a jackpot of $212 million. Hmm. So what's new in sports today, Sue?
4: Well, this edition of sports is brought to you through a generous contribution from A to Z Moving and Storage, 41 Chapin Street in West Springfield. Motto, you remember it, happy feet move faster. Well, everything is moving fast right now in the sports world. Let's start off with the big one from last night, the NBA Finals. New York Knicks rallied from 14 down to win Game 1 in a thriller over the Spurs in San Antonio. The Knicks are not there for the coronation of Victor Wembanya. New York overcame early offensive struggles and a 14-point third-quarter deficit last night in order to secure a 105-95 Game 1 victory over the San Antonio Spurs. This is the first game of the NBA Finals. With the win in San Antonio, the Knicks steal home court advantage in the series and are guaranteed to return to Madison Square Garden for Game 3 with no worse than a 1-1 tie. They extend their postseason win streak now to 12 games, dating back to Game 4 of the first round against the Atlanta Hawks. That was back in April. Anchored by hot three-point shooting.